was a Christian who loved to share her faith in God. She loved her family above all else. Rena had a great eye for fashion and enjoyed shopping for gifts for family, birthdays, and Christmas celebrations. She had a keen interest in people and was willing to start up a conversation with anyone she met. Rena lived for many years as an independent woman and was able to accomplish much in her life. She was very proud of her two visits to Israel and travels to England, Egypt, and Greece. Rena's legacy lives on through her children, Julie Christ of West Des Moines and Tim DeVries, and wife Wendy of Des Moines, grandsons Alex Christ of San Francisco, Ben Christ of West Des Moines, and Evan DeVries and wife Amy of Des Moines. Also her nieces and their families, Tony Buff of Garnavillo and Tara Ferguson of Marquette, the greater McNally family, and many cherished friends. Rena was preceded in death by her parents, Maxine Schmidt and Glenn Laird, her sister Karen Casey, and brother-in-law Marvin Casey, her brother Craig Schmidt, and nephew Mark Hallam. For information on the celebration and visitation, please visit Rena's obituary page at McLaren's Rest Haven Chapel, West Des Moines. In lieu of flowers, memorial contributions may be made to the Animal Rescue League of Iowa or Reach Church Des Moines. Pauline Foshee Ozentowski of Lincoln, Nebraska, passed away peacefully on July 30th with her son by her side. Born in Des Moines on December 10th, 1939, she lived a life marked by kindness, curiosity, and a deep commitment to others. A lifelong elementary school educator, Pauline taught for 43 years in Iowa, Ohio, and for the final 27 years of her career at Randolph Elementary School in Lincoln, Nebraska. She earned her bachelor's degree from the University of Northern Iowa in 1963 and her master's degree in education from Drake University in 1972. Her classroom philosophy was simple and profound. No best or better lives here, just the gift of differences. Through that lens, she touched the lives of countless children. Pauline also served as a Peace Corps volunteer in Liberia from 1963 to 1965, and again in the Philippines from 2004 to 2005, carrying her gift for teaching and her open heart across the world. In retirement, she delighted in travel, visiting France, China, India, Peru, and Norway. At home, she found quiet joy in a good book, feeding the birds and squirrels, and the company of her cats. Above all, she was the devoted mother and a proud grandmother of two. She was preceded in death by her parents, Charles and Florence Foshee of Johnston, Iowa. She was survived by her son, Chris Ozentowski of San Diego, California, her brother, Ron Foshee, of Madrid, and her two grandchildren, Thomas and Lily Ozentowski of San Diego, California. Pauline's kind and gentle spirit welcomed everyone she met. She was deeply missed by all who knew and loved her. As she often said, life is good. In lieu of flowers, the family requests that memorial contributions be made to the Madonna Foundation in Lincoln, Nebraska. Online at madonna.org/foundation/donate. Jean L. Farley, 90, of Des Moines, passed away peacefully on August 1st, surrounded by her family. Jean was born on May 2nd, 1936, in Marshall County, to parents Harmon Van Tiger and Fern Trepp Kelly. Jean grew up in Eldora and graduated from Eldora High School in 1954. Jean spent most of her career working for the legal firms Lundy, Butler, Wilson, and Hall in Eldora, Iowa, in the Hardin County Attorney's Office before moving to Des Moines in 1978, where she worked for Davis Law Firm until her retirement in 2016. She is survived by her son and his wife, Scott and Robin Paterny of Lakeville, Minnesota, grandson Cole Paterny of Farmington, Minnesota, granddaughter and spouse, Kylie and Thomas Cruz of Lakeville, Minnesota, and great-grandson, Kyle, Pacey, Crosby, and Sonny. Jean was preceded in death by her parents and her husband, Roland Farley. A memorial service will be held on August 7th at 3 p.m. at Isles Dunn's Funeral Home at 2121 Grand Avenue in Des Moines. The family requests that memorials in Jean's name be directed to the Animal Rescue League of Iowa at 5452 Northeast 22nd Street in Des Moines, or the Blank Park Zoo at 7401 9th Street in Des Moines. Please visit islescares.com

0: services are, arrangements are being handled by Caldwell Parish Funeral Home and Crematory, Winterset Chapel. Services will be at 10 a.m. on August 8th at the Winterset Cemetery.
1: Back to world news. U.S. manufacturing activity increases. U.S. manufacturing activity increased to the highest level in more than 4 years in July amid strong order growth, boosting factory employment, though the conflict in the Middle East is straining supply chains and keeping input costs elevated. Responses in the Institute for Supply Management survey published August 3 were, however, overwhelmingly negative, with the U.S.-Israeli war with Iran dominating comments. Price volatility was also a common theme among respondents, leaving some economists confident that the Federal Reserve would raise interest rates as soon as September. Still, the improvement in activity, especially the return to growth in manufacturing employment for its first time in 33 months, was cheered by economists. What we hear from purchasing managers is that the cost of everything coming in the door has gone up since oil prices jumped in early March, said Carl Weinberg, chief economist at High Frequency Economics. Manufacturing companies will pass through those increased transportation costs as quickly as they can, just as truckers have already passed their higher costs through to manufacturers. The Fed will pay attention to this. The ISM said its manufacturing PMI increased 55.6 in July, the highest reading since May of 2022, from 53.3 in June. Economists polled by Reuters had forecast the PMI would edge up to 54.0. The PMI this year was held above the 50 threshold, which indicates growth in the manufacturing sector. Manufacturing, which accounts for about 9.4% of the economy, has been supported by businesses front-loading orders to avoid higher prices and shortages stemming from the war. And artificial intelligence build-out is also driving activity in the technology sector, blunting the hit on the manufacturing from import tariffs. With business inventories at very low levels, there is ample room for manufacturing to expand. The Fed reported in July that factory production grew at its fastest pace in 4 years in the second quarter. Business inventories have declined for 5 straight quarters, the government recently reported. 15 manufacturing industries, including electrical equipment, appliances and components, primary metals, transportation equipment, machinery, as well as computer and electronic products, reported growth in July. The chemical products industry was only one to report a contraction. Susan Spence, the chair of the ISM Manufacturing Business Survey Committee, said 62% of the comments in the July survey were negative and 38% were positive. Pricing volatility was mentioned in 57% of the negative comments, the Iran war 43%, increasing lead times 22% and tariffs 18%, Spence said. Some of the most negative comments were among primary metal producers, with one complaining that there was no normalcy in sight in the world of metals, adding that it makes me yearn for the coronavirus pandemic chaos, which was more manageable than whatever this is that we are in. Others noted that while business was at least better, the components of good business are not. Manufacturers of electrical equipment, appliances, and components reported that the pricing volatility of lead time extensions in this market are arguably worse than the pandemic era, adding that they were seeing nothing but consistent upward trends for both pricing and lead times that show no signs of slowing down. Makers of chemical products complained about high freight costs, both for truck and ocean, adding that longer lead times are concerning. Some manufacturers of transportation equipment reported increased costs and transit times for rerouted shipments due to conflicts in the Red Sea, Strait of Hormuz, and Suez Canal. Others said competing for scarce electronics and certain critical minerals because of the AI

0: build-out was challenging on-time fulfillment for our supply chains. The ISM survey, new orders measure, rose to 56.7 in July from 56.0 in June. Export orders surged and unfinished work piled up, prompting factories to boost employment. A measure of manufacturing employment rebounded to 52.8, the highest level since August of 2022, from 49.7 in June. 60% of respondents reported their firms were hiring, while 40% indicated they continued to manage headcounts, the ISM said. Strong demand is, however, running into supply constraints. The supplier deliveries index increased to 58.9 from 57.4 in June. A reading above 50 indicates slower deliveries. The lengthening in suppliers' delivery times likely contributed to the jump in the PMI in July, as it is normally associated with a strong economy and high demand. Supply constraints meant inflation at the factory gate remained elevated in July. Though the pace of increase slowed, the survey's gauge of prices paid for inputs slipped to a still high 71.1 from 73.0 in June. That reading could reflect a retreat in oil prices in June when a shaky ceasefire was in place between the U.S. and Iran. Oil prices have fluctuated since then. The Fed recently left its benchmark overnight interest rate in the 3.50% to 3.75% range. Three members of the U.S. Central Bank's Policy Setting Committee dissented, preferring a quarter percent, a percentage point hike. Inflation risks are tilted to the upside because of the war, which is now in its sixth month. Price increases were reported for many commodities, including integrated circuits and memory components. Several products, including aluminum, copper, electrical components, rare earth components, and semiconductors, were scarce. With demand for AI still rampant, we expect electronic prices to keep goods inflation up this year, said Matthew Barton, senior U.S. economist at Oxford Economics. Cost pressures for manufacturers will be sticky in the near term.
1: Ohio representative speaks with Trump. President Donald Trump called U.S. Representative Max Miller, Republican of Ohio, on August 3rd, with pressure mounting for Miller to drop his reelection bid, sources told the Akron Beacon Journal, part of the USA Today network. Trump expressed worries about Miller's ability to win in November, Axios reported. It's not looking good for you, the president said to Miller, according to Axios. I'm hearing from people, you're not going to win. That phone call apparently didn't sway Miller from his determination to remain in the Northeast Iowa congressional race, despite calls for his resignation because of domestic abuse allegations. Miller made an announcement on X the morning of August 2nd, in which he said he was still running and reiterated that he's never abused his ex-wife or their daughter. If I dropped out of this race, it would mean we as a nation have fallen so far from our American values, Miller said in a statement he released August 3rd. I will not validate false claims by removing myself just to please the court of public opinion. I am innocent of all the allegations that have been attributed to me. I have done well representing my constituents' interests. Why would I drop out? Miller announced that he planned to continue his reelection bid as the deadline was fast approaching for Republicans to replace him on the November ballot. August 10th is the deadline. The party leaders would need to schedule and hold a meeting to pick a substitute days before then. Miller represents the 7th District, which is south of Cleveland. He was first elected in 2022 and previously served several roles in Trump's first administration. Miller announced on X on August 4th, that he is going to ask for an ethics investigation of himself, quote, to clear myself from these horrific attacks on myself and my family. I have absolutely nothing to hide, Miller said, adding that he would provide the Health Ethics Committee with documentation. The Democratic Women's Caucus recently called on the Ethics Committee to investigate Miller, calling the abuse allegations against him deeply disturbing and saying Congress can't ignore them. Miller and his ex-wife, Emily Moreno, the daughter of U.S. Senator Bernie Moreno, Republican of Ohio, divorced in June 2025, but are in the middle of a heated custody battle involving their two-year-old daughter. They currently have a shared parenting plan, but are both seeking sole custody, with a trial scheduled for November 5th. Emily Moreno has alleged that Miller had been abusive toward her both before and after their marriage, including claiming he threw boiling water on her, shoved her against a wall, and held a gun to her head. Miller continued to deny that he ever abused his wife or their daughter in his announcement on X, and blamed his ex-wife's mental health problems for the allegations. Moreno's attorney have denied that she has mental health issues. Miller has never faced any criminal charges regarding the alleged abuse. The abuse allegations were first reported by the Beacon Journal in early June. In an interview with the Beacon Journal on July 2nd, Miller said he hadn't abused his ex-wife or any other woman. "Absolutely not," he said. Bernie Moreno had remained silent about the battle between Miller and his daughter until Miller's announcement on X on August 2nd. Moreno posted on X that Miller is a danger to my daughter, and I hold my breath every minute he has custody of my granddaughter. He said Miller shouldn't serve in Congress. As a father and husband, I can tell you the last 2 years have been pure hell for my wife Bridget, our daughter Emily, me, and our entire family in the aftermath of Emily's divorce, Moreno posted. Jim Renacci, a former congressman who now chairs the Medina County, Ohio Republican Party, said on August 3rd that Moreno should have voiced his concerns before the primary so someone else could have run. With rumors swirling that he could be the replacement candidate, Renacci said on August 4th that Miller isn't dropping out. "Until that changes, nothing changes," he said. Asked if he would run if Miller bowed out, Renacci said, "I would need to evaluate the situation before making a decision. But until that time, Max is the candidate." Miller's decision to stay in the race could put a safe Republican seat in play, threatening the GOP's control of the House of Representatives. Miller ran unopposed in the primary, but faces Democrat Brian Poindexter in November. Quote, "It's a wrong year for a scandal like this for a Republican," said Kyle Condit, managing editor of Sabato's Crystal Ball, the University of Virginia's Centers for Politics newsletter on American campaigns and elections. "The Republicans seem to be struggling in general, and you add this on top of it, all of a sudden a Trump plus 11 district becomes a viable Democratic target." Crystal Ball shifted the race between Miller and Poindexter from likely Republican to leans Republican on July 30th. Before Miller announced on August 2nd that he would stay in the race, and before Bernie Moreno publicly criticized his former son-in-law. "I do think it could be a toss-up if he stays in," Condit said. Poindexter, an iron worker and Brook Park City Council member, said he didn't get into the race because of how charitable Max Miller is, but because his policies have made life harder for working-class people. Quote, "I don't know if he should resign or not, but I would say if these allegations are true, he should be in jail, and it really shows the kind of two-tiered system we have," he said. "Those that are well-connected can continue on with their life over allegations like this. If he were a mechanic or iron worker or bus driver, we would already have justice in this case."
0: Arson suspect appears in court. There's two photos accompanying this article. Bodie Clausen inspects the damage at the house of his brother, Jeff Clausen, which was burned by the Old Trails Fire wildfire in Spokane. And another one, Bruce Town surveys damage to a home he built and lived in for 28 years before later selling it in the area burned by the Old Trails Fire in Spokane. A 37-year-old man appeared in court on August 4th in Spokane, Washington, after being charged with starting one of the three fires that have destroyed over 700 houses and other buildings and forced 64,000 people to evacuate the city hit hardest by wildfires sweeping the drought-stricken Pacific Northwest. The suspect, Spokane resident Aaron Faranesi, previously imprisoned for killing his father, made his initial appearance in county court after being jailed on a $1 million bond on count of first-degree arson, according to court records. Faranesi is accused of starting the Old Trails Fire, one of three that erupted on August first to the north and west of Spokane by using matches or a lighter to ignite a roadside patch of grass, Spokane County Sheriff John Knowles told reporters. The origins of the two other fires remained under investigation, he said. The three blazes together are ranked as the top firefighting priority in the United States. Dozens of major fires have scorched Washington and Oregon for weeks, fouling the air with smoke and soot. Driven by gusting winds and tender dry conditions, the Spokane area fires have blackened more than 10,000 acres on the northern fringe of the state's second city, home to about 230,000 residents. Online drone footage showed the Old Trails fire swept out of a state park into wooded suburban neighborhoods, turning homes to ash, melting cars, and leaving only blackened trees standing. Authorities pleaded with people not to fly drones after dozens of such illegal flights grounded all firefighting aircraft on August 3. "We're still in a firefight here," said Tom Stokesbury, spokesman for the firefighting teams in the area. "This is just a dynamic situation with everything we're facing. Three separate fires in the urban interface. Cooler temperatures and lighter winds were expected to help firefighters on August 4th, Stokesbury said, adding that the Old Trails and Fairview fires remained stable in size while Autumn Lane fire continued to grow. Temperatures were set to rise into the 90s starting midweek, making it harder to control the blazes, which are not contained at all, state officials said in a report. Scientists say the prolonged heat and droughts are driving the wildfires in North America. Europe and elsewhere in recent years are largely a function of human-made global warming, mostly caused by these fossil fuels. No fatalities had been reported from the Spokane fires, Stokesbury said. Knowles said the arson suspect was first detained August 1st after a witness reported seeing a nervous-looking man bending down near some grass at the spot where the arson investigators later determined the Old Trails fire began. Barasini was questioned and released that day, but taken into custody on August 3, once investigators had obtained further evidence. Knowles said. In 2010, Ferrasini shot dead his father in Mesa, Arizona, police said. He subsequently shot himself but survived. Ferrasini pleaded guilty to manslaughter and was sentenced to 12 years imprisonment. He was released from custody in 2020, according to court records. Cammie Failing, 58, was one of hundreds of area residents who fled before wind-driven flames engulfed their homes over the weekend. Picking through charred ruins of her house, Failing paused on August 3 to recount how she and her husband had watched in disbelief as the Old Trails fire jumped the narrow Spokane River and swept toward their Parkside neighborhood on August 1. The couple and their two adult daughters hurriedly packed themselves into their cars with the family dog and a few belongings, a wedding album, pet supplies, baby books. Moments later, the power went out and the family sped away. It was, go now, Failing said. Other residents tried to salvage what they could from destroyed homes. Jeff Clausen worked with his brother Brian and Bodie to pry open a safe in what was the basement of his home. The three, wearing white protective suits and face masks, opened the safe to find multiple rifles and shotguns had been destroyed by the heat, according to a Reuters photograph. Stokesbury said an additional 1,100 firefighters were en route to Spokane to double the force seeking to fully suppress the fires. They were among some of 27,400 personnel fighting wildfires nationwide, mainly in Oregon, Washington, and Idaho, according to the National Interagency Fire Center in Boise. The center has tallied 45,050 wildfires nationwide year to date, the highest such number in at least a decade, with over 5.2 million acres consumed, the greatest January to August acreage burned since 2022.
1: Texas governor orders a pause on new data center approvals pending audit. Texas Governor Greg Abbott ordered a pause on approvals of new data center projects through the state's grid interconnection process, citing concerns that a surge in electricity demand could threaten reliability at a time when the opposition to the project is growing. The state is poised to become one of the world's largest data center hubs, with industry forecasts suggesting it could surpass Virginia by 2030, thanks to abundant land, energy supplies, and a business-friendly environment. However, local opposition to the facilities is rising due to their heavy use of energy and water, along with the pollution that stems from power generation needed to run them. In a letter to the Public Utility Commission of Texas and grid operator ERCOT sent August 3rd, Abbott directed the agencies to conduct an audit of all planned data centers seeking grid connections before any more facilities are allowed to move forward. ERCOT is currently viewing roughly 474 gigawatts of proposed new electricity demand, more than five times the state's record peak load, the governor said, adding that about 90% of the requests are from data centers. Any data center project that fails to comply with the verification and audit project to protect the reliability and reliance of the Texas electric grid must be denied, Abbott wrote. Simply put, Texas must come first. Under Abbott's directive, developers will be required to provide more information on power demand, water use, tax incentives, ownership structures, and efforts to mitigate local impacts. A June Reuters Ipsos poll showed just one-third of Americans approve of the paced data center construction. Last week, Texas Lieutenant Governor Dan Patrick joined calls for regulators to deny applications for three 765 KV lines under ERCOT's Permian Basin Reliability Plan. Rural landowners have objected to the routes. If these lines are going to be built, which many believe must be built, then PUC's transmission approval process must not only prioritize strengthening the grid, but also protect Texas landowners and communities, Patrick wrote in a post on X.
0: For the last, for the last 90 minutes, your readers have been Barb DeHeck and Christy Mershman. It's been our pleasure to read for you. Now we'll take a short break to allow our next readers to get in place.

0: 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We'll continue now with articles from the Des Moines Register and USA Today. Here's our next article.
1: Wait, is Trump secretly a socialist? Sometimes President Donald Trump does something good. On July 7th, Trump's administration launched the Freedom Fuel Network, a collection of 25 gas stations across Pennsylvania and New Jersey. Fuel at any of these stations is $3.47 a gallon, 32 cents less than the national average that day. The administration is not involved in the company, nor has the administration given the company any funding. There is no other entity or person subsidizing the lower gasoline costs, a White House spokesman said. This retailer is taking the lead. Others should follow. Surprising even myself, I don't hate this initiative. Perhaps that's because it doesn't look like the typical capitalist framework Republican legislation works within. In fact, it might even be more akin to socialism. It sure sounds like it, considering that the Freedom Fuel involves manipulating the market to make a product cheaper for consumers. It seems like that the kind of thing New York City Mayor Zohran Mamdani would support, not Trump. Freedom Fuel is even bringing these gas stations to the largely blue areas surrounding Philadelphia, like Lansdowne, whose county went for Democratic president nominee Kamala Harris in the 2024 election, meaning Trump is lauding a gas station network helping liberals far more than his base. Yet, perhaps the president is doing this because he will go to any length to retain a sliver of popularity with his voting base, even if it means thumbing his nose at the free market. After all, this initiative and others like it are popular with voters, even when socialism itself isn't. This isn't the first instance of socialism light in the Trump administration. Over the July 4 weekend, he rolled out Trump's accounts, where anyone can give money to a specific child that will be invested in an index fund and available once they turn 18. Each child born between 2025 and 2028 will start out with $1,000 in seed money from the U.S. government. The catch, and the more capitalistic element of the accounts, is that they could be used to privatize Social Security in the long term. There's also Trump RX, introduced in February, that reportedly offers more than 600 generic versions of drugs at lower prices, encouraging Americans to compare against the copays offered by their insurance company. The administration accomplished this by trying to make a deal with pharmaceutical companies on behalf of Americans, taking yet another page from the socialist agenda. There's even the merger of Japan's Nippon Steel and U.S. Steel in 2025, where the government intervened in the agreement and gained the ability to make decisions in production, even allowing the United States to appoint somebody to the company's board of directors. This is a base tenet of socialism, allowing the government to take ownership in private companies. All that sounds like it would fit into a Democratic Socialist of America pamphlet on how to make socialism work in the United States. President Trump might even be better at doing democratic socialism than Mamdani, at least because he's doing it on a larger scale. Of course, Trump isn't a socialist. Like with anything he does, he only cares about how it will make him appear to his base. And while 57% of Americans still have a negative view of socialism, according to recent Gallup polling, the two most popular figures on the left in the country, Senator Bernie Sanders, Independent Vermont, and Representative Alexandria Ocasio-Cortez, Democrat, New York, are Democratic Socialists, and it seems like people tend to like the socialist ideas, especially when they're not labeled as such. Trump is a populist. He is making decisions based on what people want, and what people want are lower gas prices, cheaper prescriptions, and some semblance of financial security. After all, capitalism doesn't care about lowering prices, only about the bottom line. Republicans know this and don't care. But Trump isn't doing any of this because he believes socialism is the future. He is only adopting policies that could be viewed as socialist because he can attach his name to them, allowing his followers to continue to treat him like a king instead of a president. I don't think the Democratic Party should call out this hypocrisy. After all, these are elements of Trump's agenda that people like and that ultimately benefit people. Instead, they should take note and find ways to incorporate similar policies in their own 2028 agenda, albeit without Trump, the Trump name attached to it. This article is written by Sarah Pequeno, who is a USA Today columnist, and she's on the Blue Sky platform at sarahpequeno.bsky.social.
0: And we'll now turn the page to today's sports section and start with sports on television for today. Hockey at 6 o'clock tonight on the NHLN Network. Linka Gretzky Cup, Canada versus Sweden, and Edmonton, Alberta, Canada. 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NWSL Soccer at 9 o'clock tonight on the CBS Sports Network, North Carolina at Denver. Men's Soccer at 1:30 this afternoon, CBS Sports Network, international friendly Real Betis versus Arsenal FC from Dublin, Ireland. 5:25 this afternoon, Fox Sports 1, CONCACAF U20 quarterfinal. That's Canada versus Jamaica. And that's from Puebla, Mexico. 6 o'clock on the CBS Sports Network, USL League One, New York at Richmond. 8 o'clock, ESPN Unlimited, USL Championship, Monterey Bay at El Paso. At 8:50 tonight, Fox Sports 2, CONCACAF U20 quarterfinal, Mexico versus Panama from Puebla, Mexico. At 9 o'clock, Fox Sports 1, Leagues Cup, Seattle FC at Toluca. Softball on television, 6 o'clock tonight, ESPN2, Athletes Unlimited Softball, Little League Pro Game, Team Fernandez versus Team Watley from Greenville, North Carolina. Tennis, this is already underway, 10 a.m. today, tennis, ATP, WTA, National Bank Open, second round. 6 o'clock tonight on the Tennis Network, ATP, WTA, National Bank Open, second round. And WNBA basketball, 6 o'clock tonight on the USA Network, Seattle at New York. At 8 p.m., CNBC, USA, Los Angeles at Chicago. And finally, youth softball, LLWS, at 10 a.m. Again, this is underway currently on ESPN2. Game 3, TBD, that's at Greenville, North Carolina. And at noon today on ESPN2, game 14, to be determined, the teams to be determined, that is from Greenville, North Carolina.
1: New head coach preaches unapologetic aggression. New Drake football coach Matt Walker strolled into the Paul F. Morrison Bulldog room for the team's annual media day and laid out an intense format he believes will lead to some history. Walker, who took over the team in February, promised risk-taking, intensity, and fast-paced football that most fans who have followed the program haven't been accustomed to seeing. It's going to be on the edge, off your seat, unapologetic aggression all the time, Walker said August 4th. You're going to see an attacking style that you can feel uncomfortable at times. I'd say it's not your grandpa's or your uncle's football. We do it differently here. You'll see the fastest offense that snaps the ball in the entire world. You're going to see a defense that's overly aggressive with lineman calls. I've led the country in fourth down opportunities since 2021. The statement is, we're going for it unless it's stupid. That type of mindset and approach has typically worked for Walker, who has tons of success during his previous stop at the University of Wisconsin River Falls. The 15-season stint came to an end with Walker leading the Falcons to the NC2A Division III National Championship in 2025. He made the jump to Drake after Joe Woodley took the job on the Rutgers coaching staff. The Bulldogs were already used to change. The team underwent one coaching change when Todd Stepsis, who led Drake to back-to-back Pioneer Football League crowns, left for Northern Iowa. They underwent another when Woodley won a third straight and then left for a job in the Big Ten. Walker decided to make a move up in the competition and has enjoyed working with his new players. It didn't take long for me to confirm that I made the right decision, Walker said. Despite the change and a quarterback competition taking place, the Bulldogs bring back a wealth of returners who are already making an adjustment to his style of play. It's dramatically different than what guided Drake to three state PFL titles, but they've brought in and they believe it'll work. I feel like last year we'd run the ball a lot more, chew more time off the clock, just trying to eliminate all the short throws on defense, said Drake defensive back Garrison Code. This year, we're going to be more aggressive and play more man coverage. I think it's great. The hope is that it'll lead to not only another PFL crown, but a win in the FCS playoffs. The Bulldogs have yet to secure a win in the postseason since the PFL was awarded an automatic bid. Walker believes it can be done, even with a new coach and an overhaul in the staff yet again. He's so sure of success that Walker put the winning league on his top goal in the team's first meeting. Drake was picked to finish second in the Pioneer Football League's preseason poll, voted on by coaches. Walker understands why. A lot of people don't know our stars. Some of the guys that I think are going to be all-conference, all-American-type players and put a ton of production out, Walker said. But that doesn't change how he views his team. There is no drop in what the goal is, Walker said. The Bulldogs will quickly find out if they can accomplish it. They open the season August 27 against South Dakota Mines. Then they take on Montana and Northern Iowa before embarking on PFL play. We're doing good, Walker said. Everybody's excited.
0: Iowa Hawkeye football tight end returns from his season-ending setback. The play that ended Addison Ostranka's 2025 season did not look out of the ordinary. During the first quarter of the Cyclone-Iowa Hawkeye rivalry, Iowa quarterback Mark Gronowski dropped back on a third down and tried to layer the ball over an Iowa State defender to connect with Ostranka. The Hawkeyes tight end went vertical to attempt a catch, but it was aptly broken up by the Cyclones. There was no gruesome twisting of limbs nor an instant reaction of pain. It just looked like a routine incompletion. Quote, I felt the same way, to be honest, Ostranka said. I really just thought I just kind of twisted my ankle. But then it became clear the injury was not that simple. Ostranka hobbled after being helped off the field, or off the ground, rather, by teammate Jacob Gill. I got up to walk off the field, and I could definitely tell there was a little more major, obviously, Ostranka said. I could just really couldn't walk on it. That play ended Ostranka's season. He suffered an Achilles tendon injury, which required surgery shortly thereafter. It's the long-term injury that has devastated the NBA, with basketball stars Tyrese Halliburton, Jason Tatum, and Damian Lillard among those who have dealt with it recently. Ostranka's 2025 football campaign was over before Iowa had even finished its second game. He logged just one catch for 8 yards on the season. About 11 months after the surgery, Ostranka is now a full participant as the Hawkeyes gear up for the 2026 season and says he feels great. Ostranka brings 320 career receiving yards to an Iowa tight ends room that has lots of potential. He was one of Iowa's three player representatives at Big Ten Media Days in July. I think Iowa's a program that is not just talking about things and saying what you're going to do. It's about doing the work, Iowa tight ends fullback coach Abdul Hodge told the Register. And I think Addison Ostranka, since his freshman year, has shown up and done the work. He has put in the work, and he will continue to do so. Hodge added, "I think it really comes down to how you do things, and he's very consistent. He's going to work hard. He's going to push himself on and off the field. He's going to do well in the classroom. He's a guy in the locker room that has great leadership, and I think it does say a lot about who he is as an individual that he was injured pretty much the majority of last year, and his peers still voted him as a captain to represent the team and the program at the Big Ten Media Day." The beginning of Ostringa's recovery process was difficult because he was instructed to rest. "In high school, I played three sports, so just every day doing something, whether that be working out or running routes or catching passes," Ostringa said. "I just wasn't used to not being able to do anything. So that was really hard mentally and had to learn to adjust to that and try and find a different way that I could improve my game. I probably watched the most film I've ever watched in my life. I learned a lot through that process." Iowa coach Kirk Ferentz likens the way that Ostringa carried himself during the injury rehab to another Hawkeye tight end, Luke Lachey. Similar to Ostringa, Lachey suffered a season-ending injury early in the 2023 season, but remained engaged with the program despite not being able to contribute directly on the field. "If I have one takeaway, my first thought about Luke is how he was when he was hurt," Ferentz said. "Stayed engaged, helping the younger guys, just being part of the team. It's really hard when you get hurt. It's disappointing. Why me? You go through that, every player does, and rightfully so. But it takes a lot to really stay involved and do things and give to others. Addy followed through the blueprint. He was so involved and just so part of our team." Behind the scenes, Ostringa provided a helping hand to Hodge, who said Ostringa pretty much became a coach. Ostringa was in charge of tracking which plays Iowa ran and with which tight ends. It was a self-scouting measure that gave Hodge an idea of the Hawkeyes' tendencies. Once he got done with the surgery and he was able to rest for a couple of days, obviously he was coming around every practice, every meeting, Hodge said. So it's almost like he never really missed a beat. He was still making sure he'd be around. He traveled with the team, even if we played away, because we felt, as a staff, it was better to have him around for his presence and his leadership for the guys. He stayed engaged. He continued to lead the young guys in the room or just anybody that had questions regarding the offense because he's well-versed in the offense. Ostringa decided to return to Iowa for the 26th season, despite having already spent four seasons in the program. Because Ostringa had not yet utilized his red shirt, he played in all 13 games as a true freshman, it made for a clear pathway for him to use his fifth year. For Ostringa, the choice was obvious. "I would never want my career to finish like that," Ostringa said. "I just love this program, playing for Coach Ferentz, playing for the university. It's just such an honor to be part of. It's super special to me. I feel like I've grown up here now. So, yeah, I knew I was going to come back right away." Ostringa gives Iowa another weapon in a deep tight end's room. DJ Vonham first burst onto the scene in the latter stages of last year. Zach Ortworth is another program veteran alongside Ostringa. Thomas Meyer is a younger, up-and-coming member of the unit. Ostringa's most productive season at Iowa came in 23 when he had 31 catches for 192 yards and two touchdowns, all single-season high marks. But since then, he's been hampered by injuries. He missed a handful of games in 2024 and then almost the entire season last year. But Ostringa still has one last ride with the Hawkeyes. "I feel fortunate that we got him back for another year," Ferentz said. "He's training full speed, and he feels great. It's a hard, frustrating injury, but at least, hopefully, he's got a chance to now have a happy outcome with it." This story written by Tyler Tachman for the Register.
1: Hawkeyes ranked number 22 in preseason poll. Iowa football ranks 22nd in the preseason U.S. LBM coaches poll, which was released August 4th. With Kirk Ferentz entering his 28th season as a program's head coach, the Hawkeyes have key questions looming at quarterback, defensive line, and special teams. Three teams on Iowa's 2026 regular season schedule also cracked the top 25, Ohio State 1, Michigan 16, and Washington 19. The Hawkeyes faced the trio of opponents in consecutive fashion. After opening the season with three non-conference opponents at Kinnick Stadium, Iowa goes to Michigan on September 26, hosts Ohio State on October 3rd, and then travels to the Pacific Northwest to face Washington on October 9th. That those three teams are ranked in the preseason coaches poll further validates how difficult that three-game stretch is expected to be, especially considering two are on the road. The good news is that at least one paper, at least on paper, Iowa's schedule lightens up the rest of the season, but the Hawkeyes will be interested very quickly in Big Ten play. Here is the preseason U.S. LBM college football coaches poll. First place votes are in parentheses. Number one, Ohio State, 38. Number two, Oregon, 6. Number three, Georgia, 7. Texas, 2. Notre Dame, 5. Indiana, 14. 6, Indiana, 14. 7, Miami, Florida. 8, Texas A&M. 9, Oklahoma, 10, Mississippi, 11, Alabama, 12, Texas Tech, 13, LSU, 14, USC, 16, BYU, excuse me, that was 15, BYU, 16, Michigan, 17, Penn State, 18, Tennessee, 19, Washington, 20, SMU, 21, Utah, 22, Iowa, 23, Clemson, 24, Houston, and 25, Missouri. Others receiving votes were Louisville, Florida, Illinois, South Carolina, Virginia, Vanderbilt, Auburn, Georgia Tech, Boise State, Oklahoma State, UNLV, Florida State, North Carolina State, Nebraska, Virginia Tech, Memphis, Arizona State, Duke, James Madison, New Mexico, Pittsburgh, Navy, Western Michigan, San Diego State, California, Hawaii, Jacksonville State, and Kansas State.
0: And that takes care of our sports section for today. We'll now turn the page to Dear Abby, should family secrets be kept? Dear Abby, there are two significant secrets in my family, and as I'm a member of the oldest generation and likely in my last decade, I wonder if they should see the light of day. The first involves my cousin. He's a year older than I am and doesn't know he was adopted. My older sister was 10 when his parents brought him home. She remembers it vividly, and my mother and I talked about it from time to time. My cousin has led a challenged life of addiction and estrangement. He blames his parents and inherited characteristics for many of his problems, his mother's addiction to anxiety meds, his father's poor eyesight, etc. Should I share with him what I know? The second secret involves my first wife. We divorced 40 years ago, and although we don't talk, our two children are a prominent part of my life. My ex lives a life of isolation. She's angry and has difficult relations with everyone. What I know is that she had a baby when she was in high school and gave it up for adoption. I suspect that her guilt about it has caused her withdrawal and alienation from everyone in her family. Should I share with her our children that they have an older sibling, half-sibling? Signed, Keeper of Secrets.
1: Dear Keeper, I think the answers to your questions are yes and no. I do think it might help your cousin if you told him the truth about his adoption, in case he might like to contact any living birth relatives to get an account of family history or medical history. However, as far as revealing your first wife's secret, I don't think it would be wise, kind, or helpful to out her to your children. She was a minor at the time, and her parents may have been responsible for what happened to her child. Rather than being consumed with guilt or shame, she may still be mourning the loss of that baby.
0: Dear Abby, my parents had three kids. The oldest is married with five kids. The second is married with two kids. The third is single, has mild autism, and has trouble meeting people. Our parents don't seem too concerned about the youngest being perpetually single, but he is unable to live on his own due to credit card debt and he can't pay back. He doesn't want to live with anyone unless he finds a romantic partner. What happens if he ends up being single for life? Is there anything that anybody can do to help him before our parents die? Signed, Facing the Future.
1: 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Mild autism should not stop him from living on his own again once his financial situation improves. A financial advisor or credit counselor may be able to help him with that. 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

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Part 2. Ruthie Schiaparoni was in bed, but awake, at the Neifeller's house in Dallas when the phone rang. She heard footsteps in the hall. The ringing stopped, and Jim Neifeller's voice said, "Hello?" "Well, she's sleeping." "I'm awake," Ruthie called. She got out of bed, slipped on a robe, and went into the hall. "It's Tom Walter's wife, Jean," said Jim, handing her the phone. Ruthie said, "Hi, Jean." "Ruth, I've got good news for you. The guys are free. They got out of jail." "Oh, thank God," said Ruthie. She had not yet begun to wonder how Paul would get out of Iran. When Emily Gaylord got back from church, her mother said, "Tom Walter called from Dallas." "I said you'd call back." Emily snatched up the phone, dialed EDS's number, and asked for Walter. "Hi, Emily," Walter drawled. "Paul and Bill got out of jail." "Tom, that's wonderful." "There was a jailbreak. They're safe, and they're in good hands." "When are they coming home?" "We're not sure yet, but we'll keep you posted." "Thank you, Tom," said Emily. "Thank you." Ross Perot was in bed with Margot. The phone woke them both. Perot reached out and picked it up. "Yes?" "Ross, this is Tom Walter. Paul and Bill got out of jail." Suddenly, Perot was wide awake. He sat up. "That's great," Margot said sleepily. "They're out?" "Yes," she smiled. "Oh, good." Tom Walter was saying, "The jail was overrun by the revolutionaries, and Paul and Bill walked out." Perot's mind was clicking into gear. "Where are they now?" "At the hotel." "That's dangerous, Tom. Is Simmons there?" When I was talking to them, he was not there." "Tell them to call him. Taylor knows the number. And get them out of that hotel." "Yes, sir." "Call everyone into the office right away. I'll be there in a few minutes." "Yes, sir." Perot hung up. He got out of bed, threw on some clothes, kissed Margot, and ran down the stairs. He went through the kitchen and out the back door. A security man, surprised to see him up so early, said, "Good morning, Mr. Perot." "Morning." Perot decided to take Margot's Jaguar. He jumped in and raced down the driveway to the gate. For 6 weeks, he had felt as if he were living inside a popcorn popper. He had been trying everything, and nothing had worked. Bad news had hit him from every direction. He had made no progress. Now, at last, things were moving. He tore along Forest Lane, running red lights and breaking the speed limit. Getting them out of jail was the easy part, he reflected. Now we have to get them out of Iran. The hard part hasn't even started. In the next few minutes, the whole team gathered at EDS headquarters on Forest Lane. Tom Walter, T.J. Marquez, Merv Stauffer, Perot's secretary Sally Walther, lawyer Tom Luce, and Mitch Hart, who, though he no longer worked at EDS, had been trying to use his connections in the Democratic Party to help Paul and Bill. Until now, communications with the negotiating team in Tehran had been organized from Bill Gaydon's office on the fifth floor, while on the seventh floor, Merv Stauffer was quietly handling support and communications with the illegal rescue team, talking on the phone in code. Now, they all realized that Simmons was the key figure in Tehran, and that whatever happened next would probably be illegal, so they moved up to Stauffer's office, which was also more private. "I'm going to go to Washington right away," Perot told them. "Our best hope is still an Air Force jet out of Tehran." Stauffer said, "I don't know about flights to Washington from DFW on Sundays." "Charter a jet," Perot said. Stauffer picked up the phone.
We're going to need secretaries here 24 hours a day for the next few days, Pearl went on. I'll see to that, said TJ. Now, the military has promised to help us, but we can't rely on them. They may have bigger fish to fry. The likeliest alternative is for the team to drive out via Turkey. In that event, the plan is for us to meet them at the border, or if necessary, fly into the northwest of Iran to pull them out. We need to assemble the Turkish rescue team. Bulwer is already in Istanbul. Schwabach, Scully, and Davis are in the States. Somebody call them and have the three of them meet me in Washington. We may also need a helicopter pilot and another pilot for small fixed-wing aircraft, in case we want to sneak into Iran. Sally, call Margot and ask her to pack me a case. I'll need casual clothes, a flashlight, all-weather boots, thermal underwear, a sleeping bag, and a tent. Yes, sir. Sally left the room. Ross, I don't think that's a good idea, TJ said. Margot might get scared. Perot suppressed a sigh. It was just like TJ to argue, but he was right. Okay, I'll go home and do it myself. Come with me so we can talk while I'm packing. Sure. Stauffer put down the phone and said, there's a Learjet waiting for you at Love Field. Good. Perot and TJ went downstairs and got in their cars. They left EDS and turned onto Forest Lane. A few seconds later, TJ looked at the speedometer and saw that he was doing 80, and Perot, in Margot's Jaguar, was losing him. At Page Terminal in Washington, Perot ran into two old friends, Bill Clements, governor of Texas, and former Deputy Secretary of Defense, and Clements' wife, Rita. Clements said, "Hi, Ross. What the hell are you doing in Washington on a Sunday afternoon?" I'm up here on business, said Perot. No, what are you doing, really, said Clements with a grin. Have you got a minute? Clements had a minute. The three of them sat down and Perot told the story of Paul and Bill. When he finished, Clements said, there's a guy you need to talk to. I'll write down his name. How am I going to get him on a Sunday afternoon? Hell, I'll get him,

among friends. They all knew of his campaign for the American prisoners of war in North Vietnam. "I want to get two men out of Tehran," Perot told them. "Can you fly them out?" "No," said one of the generals. "We're grounded in Tehran. Our airbase, Dashin Tepe, is in the hands of the revolutionaries. General Gast is in the bunker beneath MAG headquarters, surrounded by a mob, and we have no communications because the phone lines have been cut." "Okay," said Perot. He had half expected that answer. "I'm going to have to do it myself." "It's on the other side of the world, and there's a revolution going on," said a general. "It won't be easy." Perot smiled. "I have Bull Simmons over there." They broke up. "Damn it, Perot," said one of them. "You ain't giving the Iranians an even chance." "Right," Perot grinned. "I may have to fly in myself. Now, can you give me a list of all the airfields between Tehran and the Turkish border?" "Sure. Can you find out whether any of the airfields are obstructed?" "We can just look at the satellite photographs." "Now, what about radar? Is there a way to fly in there without appearing on the Iranians' radar screen?" "Sure. We'll get you a radar map at 500 feet. "Good. Anything else?" "Hell," Perot thought, "this is just like going into McDonald's." "That'll do for now," he said. The generals started pushing buttons. T.J. Marquez picked up the phone. It was Perot. "I've got your pilots," T.J. told him. "I called Larry Joseph, who used to be head of Continental Air Services in Vientiane, Laos. He's in Washington now. He found the guys, Dick Douglas and Julian Canalk. They'll be in Washington tomorrow." "That's great," said Perot. "Now, I've been to the Pentagon, and they can't fly the guys out. They're grounded in Tehran. But I have all kinds of maps and stuff, so we can fly in ourselves. Now, this is what I need. A jet plane, capable of crossing the Atlantic, complete with a crew and equipped with a single sideband radio, like we used to have in Laos, so we can make phone calls from the plane." "I'll get right on it," said TJ. "I'm at the Madison Hotel." "Got it." TJ started calling. He contacted two Texas charter companies. Neither of them had a transatlantic jet. The second, Jet Fleet, gave him the name of executive aircraft out of Columbus, Ohio. They could not help, and they did not know of anyone who could. TJ thought of Europe. He called Carl Nielsen, an EDS executive who had been working on a proposal for Martin Air. Nielsen called back and said Martin Air would not fly into Iran, but had given him the name of a Swiss outfit who would. TJ called Switzerland. That company had stopped flying into Iran as of today. TJ dialed the number of Henry McKillop, a Braniff vice president who lived in Paris. McKillop was out. TJ called Perot and confessed failure. Perot had an idea. He seemed to remember that Sol Rogers, the president of Texas State Optical Company down in Beaumont, had either a BAC-111 or a Boeing 727. He was not sure which, nor did he have the phone number. TJ called information. The number was unlisted. He called Margot. She had the number. He called Rogers. He had sold his plane. Rogers knew of an outfit called Omni International in Washington, which leased planes. He gave TJ the home phone numbers of the president and vice president. TJ called the president. He was out. He called the vice president. He was in. "Do you have a transatlantic jet?" TJ asked. "Sure, we have two." TJ breathed a sigh of relief. "We have a 707 and a 727, the man went on. "Where?" "The 707 is at Meacham Field in Fort Worth." "Why, that's right here," said TJ. "Now tell me, does it have a single sideband radio?" "Sure does." TJ could hardly believe his luck.
The plane is rather luxuriously fitted out.

vice president said. It was done for a Kuwaiti prince who backed out. TJ was not interested in the decor. He asked about the price. The vice president said the president would have to make the final decision. He was out for the evening, but TJ could call him first thing in the morning. TJ had the plane checked out by Jeff Heller, an EDS vice president and former Vietnam pilot, and two of Heller's friends, one an American Airlines pilot and the other a flight engineer. Heller reported that the plane seemed to be in good shape, as far as they could tell without flying it. The decor was kind of overripe, he said with a smile. At 7:30 the following morning, TJ called the president of Omni and got him out of the shower. The president had talked to his vice president, and he was sure they could do business. Good, said TJ. Now what about crew, ground facilities, insurance? We don't charter planes, said the president. We lease them. What's the difference? It's like the difference between taking a cab and renting a car. Our planes are for rent. Look, we're in the computer business. We know nothing about airlines, said TJ. Even though you normally don't do it, will you make a deal with us where you supply all the extra crew and so on? We'll pay you for it. It'll be complicated. The insurance alone. But you'll do it? Yes, we'll do it. It was complicated, TJ learned during the course of the day. The unusual nature of the deal did not appeal to the insurance companies, who also hated to be hurried. It was hard to figure out which regulations EDS needed to comply with, since they were not an airline. Omni required a deposit of $60,000 in an offshore branch of a U.S. bank. The problems were solved by EDS executive Gary Fernandez in Washington and EDS house lawyer Claude Chipelier in Dallas. The contract, which was executed at the end of the day, was a sales demonstration lease. Omni found a crew in California and sent them to Dallas to pick up the plane and fly it on to Washington. By midnight on Monday, the plane, the crew, the extra pilots, and the remnants of the rescue team were all in Washington with Ross Perot. TJ had worked a miracle. That was why it took so long. Part 3. The negotiating team, Keene Taylor, Bill Gaydon, John Howell, Bob Young, and Rich Gallagher, augmented now by Rashid, Kathy Gallagher, and the dog, Buffy, spent the night of Sunday, February 11th at the Hyatt. They got little sleep. Close by, the mob was attacking an armory. It seemed part of the army had now joined the revolution, for tanks were used in the attack. Toward morning, they blew a hole in the wall and got in. From dawn on, a stream of orange cabs ferried weapons from the armory downtown to where the fighting was still heavy. The team kept the line to Dallas open all night. John Howell lay on the couch in Gaydon's sitting room with the phone to his ear. In the morning, Rashid left early. He was not told where the others were going. No Iranians were to know the location of the hideout. The others packed their suitcases and left them in their rooms, just in case they should get a chance to pick them up later. This was not part of Simmons's instructions, and he would certainly have disapproved, for the pack's bags showed that EDS people were no longer living there. But by morning, they all felt Simmons was overdoing his security precautions. They gathered at Gaydon's sitting room for a few minutes after 7 o'clock. The Gallaghers had several bags and did not really look as if they were going to the office. In the foyer, they met the hotel manager. "Where are you going?" he asked incredulously. "To the office," Gaydon told him. "Don't you know there's a civil war going on out there? All night long, we've been feeding the revolutionaries out of our kitchens. They asked if there were any Americans here. I told them there was nobody here. You must go back upstairs and stay out of sight." "Life must go on," said Gaydon.
and they all walked out. Joe Polish was waiting in a Range Rover, silently fuming because they were 15 minutes late and had instructions from Simmons to be back at 7:45, with or without them. As they walked to the cars, King Taylor saw a hotel clerk drive in and park. He went over to speak to the man. "How are the street?" "Roadblocks all over the place," said the clerk. "There's one right here at the end of the hotel driveway. You shouldn't go out." "Thank you," said Taylor. They all got into the cars and followed Posh's Range Rover. The guards at the gate were preoccupied trying to jam a banana clip into a machine pistol that did not take that kind of ammunition, and they paid no attention to the three cars. The scene outside was scary. Many of the weapons from the armory had found their way into the hands of teenage boys who had probably never handled firearms before, and the kids were running down the hill yelling and waving their guns and jumping into cars to tear off along the highway, shooting into the air. Posh headed north on Shoshanshi, following a roundabout route to avoid roadblocks. At the intersection of Pavlovi, there was the remains of a barricade, burned cars, and tree trunks across the road. But the people manning the roadblock were celebrating, chanting, and firing into the air, and the three cars drove straight through. As they approached the hideout, they entered a relatively quiet area. They turned into a narrow street. Then, half a block down, they drove through gates into a walled garden with an empty swimming pool. The Dvorak place was the bottom half of a duplex, with the landlady living upstairs. They all went in. During Monday, Dangar continued to search for Paul and Bill. Bill Gaydon called Bucharest, where a skeleton staff of loyal Iranians continued to man the phones. Gaydon learned that Dagger's men had called twice, speaking to two different secretaries, and asked where they could find Mr. Chaperoni and Mr. Gaylord. The first secretary had said she did not know the names of any of the Americans, which was a brave lie. She had been working for EDS for 4 years and knew everyone. The second secretary had said, "You will have to speak to Mr. Lloyd Briggs, who is in charge of the office." "Where is he?" "Out of the country." "Well, who is in charge of the office in his absence?" "Mr. King Taylor. Let me speak to him." "He's not here right now." The girls, bless them, had given Dagar's men a runaround. Rick Gallagher was keeping in touch with his friends in the military. Kathy had a job as secretary to a colonel. He called the Evian Hotel, where most of the military were staying, and learned that revolutionaries had gone to both the Evan and the Hyatt, showing photographs of two Americans for whom they were looking. Dagar's tenacity was almost incredible. Simmons decided they could not stay at the Dvorak house more than 48 hours. The escape plan had been devised for 5 men. Now there were 10 men, a woman, and a dog. They had only 2 Range Rovers. An ordinary car would never take mountain roads, especially in snow. They needed another Range Rover. Colburn called Mahid and asked him to try to get one. The dog worried Simmons. Rick Gallagher was planning to carry Buffy in a knapsack. If they had to walk or ride horseback through the mountains to cross the border, a single yap could get them all killed, and Buffy barked at everything. Simmons said to Colburn and Taylor, "I want you two to lose that fucking dog." "Okay," said Colburn. "Maybe I'll offer to walk it, then just let it go." "No," said Simmons. "When I say lose it, I mean permanently." Kathy was the biggest problem. That evening, she felt ill. Feminine problems, Rick said. He was hoping that a day in bed would leave her feeling stronger, but Simmons was not optimistic. He fumed at the embassy. There are so many ways the State Department could get someone out of the country and protect them if they wanted to, he said. Put them in a case, ship them out as cargo. If they were interested, it would be a snap.
Bill began to feel like the cause of all the trouble. I think it's insane for 9 people to risk their lives for the sake of 2, he said. If Paul and I weren't here, none of you would be in any danger. You could just wait here until flights out resume. Maybe Paul and I should throw ourselves on the mercy of the U.S. Embassy, Simmons says. And what if you two get out? Then Daggard decides to take other hostages. Anyway, Colburn thought, Simmons wouldn't let these two out of his sight now, not until they're back in the USA. The bell at the street gate rang, and everybody froze. Move into the bedrooms, but quietly, Simmons said. Colburn went to the window. The landlady still thought there were only 2 people living there, Colburn and Posh. She had never seen Simmons, and neither she nor anyone else was supposed to know that there was now 11 people in the house. As Colburn watched, she walked across the courtyard and opened the gate. She stood there for a few minutes, talking to someone. Colburn could not see, then closed the gate and came back alone. When he heard her door slam upstairs, he called, "False alarm." They all prepared for the journey by looting the Dvorak place for warm clothes. Paul thought Tony Dvorak would die of embarrassment if he knew about all these men going through her drawers. They ended up with a peculiar assortment of ill-fitting hats, coats, and sweaters. After that, they had nothing to do but wait. Wait for Mahi to find another Range Rover. Wait for Kathy to get better. And wait for Perot to get the Turkish rescue team organized. They watched some old football games on a Betamax video. Paul played gin with Gaydon. The dog got on everyone's nerves, but Colburn decided not to slit its throat until the last minute, in case there was a change of plan and it could be saved. John Howell read The Deep by Peter Benchley. He had seen part of the movie on the flight over and had missed the ending because the plane landed before the movie finished, and he had never figured out who were the good guys and who were the bad guys. Simmons says, "Those who wish to drink can do so, but if we have to move fast, we'll be much better without any alcohol in our systems." But despite that warning, both Gaydon and Gallagher surreptitiously mixed Drambuie with their coffee. The bell rang once more, and they all went through the same routine. But again, it was for the landlady. They were all remarkably good-tempered, considering how many of them were crammed into the living room and 3 bedrooms of the place. The only one to get irritable was, predictably, King Taylor. He and Paul cooked a big dinner for everyone, almost emptying the freezer. But by the time Taylor came in from the kitchen, the others had eaten every scrap, and there was nothing for him. He cursed them all roundly for a bunch of greedy hogs, and they all laughed, the way they always did when Taylor got mad. During the night, he got mad again. He was sleeping on the floor next to Colburn, and Colburn snored. The noise was so awful that Taylor could not get to sleep. He could not even wake Colburn to tell him to stop snoring, and that made him even madder. It was snowing in Washington that night. Ross Perot was tired and tense. With Mitch Hart, he had spent most of the day in a last-ditch effort to persuade the government to fly his people out of Tehran. He had seen Undersecretary David Newsom at the State Department, Thomas B. Beard at the White House, and Mark Ginsburg, a young Carter aide whose job was liaison between the White House and the State Department. They were doing their best to arrange to fly the remaining 1,000 Americans out of Tehran, and they were not about to make plans for Ross Perot. Resigned to going to Turkey, Perot went to a sporting goods store and brought himself cold-weather clothes. The least 707 arrived from Dallas, and Pat Scully called from Dulles Airport to say that some mechanical problems had surfaced during the flight. The transponder and the inertial navigation system did not work properly. The number one engine was oozing oil at twice the normal rate.
There was insufficient oxygen aboard for cabin use. There were no spare tires, and the water tank valves were frozen solid. While mechanics worked on the plane, Perot sat in the Madison Hotel with Mort Meyerson, a vice president of EDS. At EDS, there was a special group of Perot associates, men such as T.J. Marquez and Merv Stauffer, to whom he turned for help with matters that were not part of the day-to-day business of computer software. Schemes like the Prisoner of War campaign, the Texas War on Drugs, and the rescue of Paul and Bill. Although Meyerson did not get involved in Perot's special projects, he was fully informed about the rescue plan and had given it his blessing. He knew Paul and Bill well, having worked alongside them in earlier years as a systems engineer. For business matters, he was Perot's top man, and he would soon become president of EDS, while Perot continued as chairman of the board. Now Perot and Meyerson talked business, reviewing each of EDS's current projects and problems. Both knew, though neither said, that the reason for the conference was that Perot might never come back from Turkey. In some ways, the two men were as different as chalk and cheese. Meyerson's grandfather was a Russian Jew who had saved for 2 years to buy his rail ticket from New York to Texas. Meyerson's interests ranged from athletics to the arts. He played handball, was involved with the Dallas Symphony Orchestra, and was himself a good pianist. Making fun of Perot and his Eagles, Meyerson called his own close colleagues Meyerson's Toads. But in many ways, he was like Perot, a creative and daring businessman whose bold ideas often scared more conventional executives in EDS. Perot had given instructions that, if something were to happen to him during the rescue, all his stock would be voted by Meyerson. EDS would continue to be run by a leader, not a bureaucrat. While Perot discussed business and worried about the plane and fumed against the State Department, his deepest concern was for his mother. Lulu May Perot was sinking fast, and Perot wanted to be with her. If she were to die while he was in Turkey, he would never see her again, and that would break his heart. Meyerson knew what was on his mind. He broke off the business talk to say, "Ross, why don't I go?" "What do you mean? Why don't I go to Turkey instead of you? You've done your share. You went to Iran. There's nothing you can do that I can't do in Turkey. And you want to stay with your mother." Perot was touched. Mort didn't have to say that, he thought. "If you're willing..." He was tempted. "That's something I'd sure want to talk about. Let me think about it." He was not sure he had the right to let Meyerson do this instead of him. "Let's see what the others think." He picked up the phone, called Dallas, and reached T.J. Marquez. "Mort's offered to go to Turkey instead of me," he told T.J. "What's your reaction to that?" "It's the worst idea in the world," T.J. had said. "You've been close to this project from the start, and you couldn't possibly tell Mort everything he needs to know in a few hours. You know Simmons. You know how his mind works. Mort doesn't. Plus, Simmons doesn't know Mort. And you're aware of how Simmons feels about trusting people he doesn't know. Well, he won't trust them. That's how he feels." "You're right," Perot said. "It's not for consideration." He hung up. "Mort, I sure appreciate your offer, but I'm going to Turkey." "Whatever you say." A few minutes later, Meyerson left to return to Dallas in the chartered Learjet. Perot called EDS again and spoke to Merv Stauffer. "Now, I want you guys to work in shifts and get some sleep," Perot said. "I don't want to be talking to a bunch of zombies back there." "Yes, sir." Perot took his own advice and got some sleep. The phone woke him at 2 a.m. It was Pat Scully, calling from the airport. The plane's mechanical problems were fixed. Perot got a cab to Dulles Airport. It was a hair-raising 30
mile ride on icy roads. The Turkish rescue team was now together, Pat Scully and Jim Schwabach, the deadly duo, young Ron Davis, the crew of the 707, and the two extra pilots, Dick Douglas and Julian Scratch Canuck. But the plane was not mended. It needed a spare part that was not available in Washington. Gary Fernandez, the EDS manager who had worked on the leasing contract for the plane, had a friend who was in charge of ground support for one of the airlines at New York's LaGuardia Airport. He called the friend, and the friend got out of bed, found the part, and put it on a plane for Washington. Meanwhile, Perot lay down on a bench in the terminal and slept for a couple more hours. You are listening to Iowa Salute on IRIS, the Iowa Radio Reading Information Service. 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All material heard on IRIS is intended solely for the use of Iowans with print disabilities. And now back to On Wings of Eagles by Ken Follett. They boarded at 6 a.m. Perot looked around the interior of the aircraft in amazement. It had a bedroom with a king-size bed, three bars, a sophisticated hi-fi system, a television, and an office with a phone. There were plush carpets, suede upholstery, and velvet walls. It looked like a Persian whorehouse, said Perot, although he had never seen a Persian whorehouse. The plane took off. Dirk Douglas and Scratch Canuck immediately curled up and went to sleep. Perot tried to follow their example. He had 16 hours of nothing to do in front of him. As the plane headed out across the Atlantic Ocean, he wondered again whether he was doing the right thing. He might, after all, have left Paul and Bill to take their chances in Tehran. Nobody would have blamed him. It was the government's job to rescue them. Indeed, the embassy might even now be able to get them out unharmed. On the other hand, Dagar might pick them up and throw them in jail for 20 years, and the embassy, on past performance, might not protect them. And what would the revolutionaries do if they got a hold of Paul and Bill? Lynch them? No, Perot could not leave his men to take their chances. It was not his way. Paul and Bill were his responsibility. He did not need his mother to tell him that. The trouble was that he was now putting more men at risk. Instead of having two people hiding in Tehran, he would now have 11 employees on the run in the wilds of northwest Iran, and another four plus two pilots searching for them. If things went wrong, if someone got killed, the world would see this whole thing as a foolhardy adventure by a man who thought he was still living in the Wild West. He could imagine the newspaper headlines. Millionaire, Texans, Iran rescue, bid ends in death. Suppose we lose Colburn, he thought. What would I tell his wife? Liz might find it hard to understand why I staked the lives of 17 men to gain the freedom of two. He had never broken the law in his life, and now he was involved in so many major illegal activities, he could not count them. He put all that out of his mind. The decision was made. If you go through life thinking about all the bad things that can happen, you soon talk yourself into doing nothing at all. Concentrate on the problems that can be solved. The chips are on the table, and the wheel is in spin. The last game has begun. Part 4. On Tuesday, the U.S. Embassy announced that evacuation flights for all Americans in Tehran would leave during the coming weekend. Simmons got Colburn and Posh into one of the bedrooms of the Dvorak place and closed the door. This solves some of our problems, he said. I want to split them up at this point in the game. Some take the embassy evacuation flight, leaving a manageable group for the overland trip. Colburn and Posh agreed. Obviously, Paul and Bill have to go overland, Simmons said. Two of us three have to go with them, one to escort them across the mountains,
and the other to cross the border legitimately and meet up with Boulware. We'll need an Iranian driver for each of the two Range Rovers. That leaves us two spare seats. Who takes him? Not Kathy. She'll be much better off on the embassy flight. Rich will want to go with her, said Coburn. And that fucking dog, Simmons added. Buffy's life is saved, Coburn thought. He was rather glad. Simmons says, there's Keen Taylor, John Howell, Bob Young, and Bill Gaydon. Here's the problem. Dagger might pick people up at the airport, and we'll end up back where we started, with EDS men in jail. Who is at most risk? Gaydon, said Coburn. He's president of EDS World. As a hostage, he'd be better than Paul and Bill. In fact, when Dagger arrested Bill Gaylord, we wondered whether it was a mistake, and he really wanted Bill Gaydon. But he got confused because of the similarity of the names. Gaydon comes out overland with Paul and Bill then. John Howell is not even an employee employed by EDS, and he's a lawyer. He should be all right. Howell goes out by air. Bob Young is employed by EDS in Kuwait, not Iran. If Dagar has a list of EDS names, Young won't be on it. Young flies. Taylor drives. Now, one of us has to go on the evacuation flight with the clean team. Joe, that's you. You've kept a lower profile than Jay. He's been on the streets, at meetings at the Hyatt, whereas nobody knows you're here. Okay, said Posh. So the clean team is Gallagher's, Bob Young, John Howell, led by Joe. The dirty team is me, Jay, Keen Taylor, Bill Gaydon, Paul, Bill, and two Iranian drivers. Let's go tell them. They went into the living room and everyone sat down. As Simmons talked, Coburn admired how he announced his decision in such a way that they all thought they were being asked their opinions rather than being told to do so. There was some discussion of who would be in which team. Both John Howell and Bob Young would have preferred to be on the dirty team, feeling themselves vulnerable to arrest by Dagar. But in the end, they all reached the decision that Simmons had already made. The clean team might as well move into the embassy compound as soon as possible, Simmons said. Gaydon and Joe Posh went off to find Lou Geltz, the consul general, and talk to him about it. The dirty team would leave tomorrow morning. Coburn had to organize the Iranian drivers. They were to have been Mahid and his cousin, the professor, but the professor was in Razaia and could not get to Tehran, so Coburn had to find a replacement. He had already decided on Saeed. Saeed was a young Iranian systems engineer like Rashid and the Cycle Man, but from a much wealthier family. Relatives of his had been high in politics and the army under the Shah. Saeed had been educated in England and spoke with a British accent. His great asset, from Coburn's point of view, was that he came from the northwest, so he knew the territory, and he spoke Turkish. Coburn called Saeed, and they met at Saeed's house. Coburn told him lies. I need to gather intelligence on the roads between here and Koy, Coburn said. I need someone to drive me. Will you do it? Sure, said Saeed. Meet me at 10:45 tonight at Argentine Square. Saeed agreed. Simmons had instructed Coburn to go through all this. Coburn trusted Saeed, but of course, Simmons did not. So Saeed would not know where the team was staying until he got there. And he would not know about Paul and Bill until he saw them. And from that moment on, he would be out of Simmons' sight. He would not be out of Simmons' sight. When Coburn returned to the Dvorak place, Gaydon and Posh were back from seeing Lou Geltz. They had told Geltz that a few EDS men were staying in Tehran to look for Paul and Bill, but the others wanted to leave on the first evacuation flight and stay at the embassy in the meantime. Geltz had said that the embassy was full, but that they could stay at his house.
They all thought that was pretty damn good of Geltz. Most of them had got mad at him once or twice over the last 2 months, and had made it pretty clear that they blamed him and his colleagues for the arrest of Paul and Bill. It was big of him to open his house to them after all that. As everything came unglued in Iran, Geltz was becoming less of a bureaucrat and showing that his heart was in the right place. The clean team and the dirty team shook hands and wished each other luck, not knowing who needed it most. Then the clean team left for Geltz's house. It was now evening. Colburn and Keen Taylor went to Mahid's house to pick him up. He would spend the night at the Dvorak house. Like Saeed, Colburn and Taylor also had to get 55-gallon drum of fuel that Mahid had been keeping for them. When they got to the house, Mahid was out. They waited, fretting. At last, Mahid came in. He greeted them, welcomed them to his home, called for tea, the whole 9 yards. Eventually, Colburn said, "We're leaving tomorrow morning. We want you to come with us now." Mahid asked Colburn to step into another room with him. Then he said, "I can't go with you." "Why not?" "I have to kill Oveda." "What?" Colburn said incredulously. "Who?" "Amir Abbas Oveda, who used to be prime minister." "Why do you have to kill him?" "It's a long story. The Shah had a land reform program, and Oveda tried to take away my family's tribal lands, and we rebelled, and Oveda put me in jail. I've been waiting all these years for my revenge." "You have to kill him right away?" said Colburn, astonished. "I have the weapons and the opportunity. In 2 days' time, all may be different." Colburn was nonplussed. He did not know what to say. It was clear Mahid could not be talked around. Colburn and Taylor manhandled the fuel drum into the back of the Range Rover, then took their leave. Mahid wished them luck. Back at the Dvorak place, Colburn started trying to teach the psycho man, hoping he would replace Mahid as driver. The psycho man was as elusive as Colburn himself. He could normally be reached at a certain phone number, some kind of revolutionary headquarters, Colburn suspected, just once a day. The regular time for him to drop by this place was now past. It was late in the evening, but Colburn tried anyway. The psycho man was not there. He tried a few more phone numbers without success. At least they had Syed. At 10:30, Colburn went out to meet Syed. He walked through the darkened streets to Argentine Square. A mile from the Dvorak place, they picked his way across a construction site and went into an empty building to wait. At 11 o'clock, Syed had not arrived. Simmons had told Colburn to wait 15 minutes, no longer, but Colburn decided to give Syed a little more time. He waited until 11:30. Syed was not coming. Colburn considered what had happened. Given Syed's family connections, it was quite possible he had fallen victim to the troublemakers. For the dirty team, this was a disaster. Now they had no Iranians to go with them. How the hell would they get through all the roadblocks? Wondered Colburn. What a shitty break. The professor drops out. Mahid drops out. The psycho man can't be found. Then Syed drops out. Shit. He left the construction site and walked away. Suddenly, he heard a car. He looked back and saw a jeep full of armed revolutionaries swinging around the square. He ducked behind a convenient bush. They went by. He went on, hurrying now, wondering whether the curfew was enforced tonight. He was almost at home when the jeep came roaring back toward him. "They saw me last time," he thought, "and they've come back to pick me up." It was very dark. They might not have spotted him yet. He turned and ran back. There was no cover on this street. The noise of the jeep became louder. At last, Colburn saw some shrubbery and flung himself into it. He lay there listening to his heartbeat as the jeep came closer. Were they looking for him?
Had they picked up Saeed and tortured him and made him confess that he had an appointment with a capitalist American pig at Argentine Square at 10:45? The jeep went by without stopping. Colburn picked himself up. He ran all the way to the Dvorak place. He told Simmons they now had no Iranian drivers. Simmons cursed. Is there another Iranian we can call? Only one. Rashid. Simmons did not want to use Rashid, Colburn knew, because Rashid had left the jailbreak, and if someone who remembered him from that should see him driving a carload of Americans, there might be trouble. But Colburn could not think of anyone else. Okay, said Simmons. Call him. Colburn dialed Rashid's number. He was at home. This is Jay Colburn. I need your help. Sure. Colburn did not want to give the address of the hideout over the phone, in case the line was wiretapped. He recalled that Bill Dvorak had a slight squint. He said, you remember the guy with the funny eye? With the funny eye? Oh, yeah. Don't say his name. Remember where he used to live? Sure. Don't say it. That's where I am. I need you here. Jay, I live miles from there and don't know how I'm going to get across the city. Just try, Colburn said. He knew how resourceful Rashid was. Give him a task, and he just hated to fail. You'll get here. Okay. Thanks. Colburn hung up. It was midnight. Paul and Bill had each picked a passport from the ones Gayden had brought from the States, and Simmons had made them learn the names, dates of birth, personal details, and all the visas and country stamps. The photographs in Paul's passport looked more or less like Paul, but Bill's was a problem. None of them was right. And he ended up with the passport of Larry Humphreys, a blonde, rather Nordic type, who really did not look like Bill. The tension mounted as the six discussed details of the journey that would begin within the next few hours. There was fighting in Tabriz, according to Rich Gallagher's military contacts, so they would stick to the plan of making the low road south of Lake Rezaya, passing through Mahabad. The story they would tell, if questioned, would be as close to the truth as possible. Always Simmons' preference when lying. They would say they were businessmen who wanted to get home to their families. The airport was closed, and they were driving to Turkey. In support of the story, they would carry no weapons. It was a difficult decision. They knew they might regret being unarmed and helpless in the middle of a revolution. But Simmons and Colbert had found, on the reconnaissance trip, that the revolutionaries at the roadblocks always searched for weapons. Simmons' instinct told him they would be better off talking their way out of trouble than trying to shoot their way out. They also decided to leave behind the 55-gallon fuel drums on the grounds that they made the team look too professional, too organized for businessmen quietly driving home. They would, however, take a lot of money. Joe Posch and the clean team had gone off with some $50,000, and Simmons and Screw still had around $250,000, some of it in Iranian rials, Deutschmarks, sterling, and gold. They packed $50,000 into kitchen baggies, weighed the bags with shot, and put them in a gas can. They had some in a Kleenex box and more in a battery hold of a flashlight. They passed the rest out for each to conceal about his person. At 1 o'clock, Rashid still had not arrived. Simmons sent Colburn to stand at the street gate and watch for him. Colburn stood in the darkness, shivering, hoping Rashid would show up. They would leave tomorrow, with or without him, but without him, they might not get far. The villages in the countryside would probably detain Americans on general principles. Rashid would be the ideal guide. Despite Simmons's worries, the kid had a silver tongue. Colburn's thoughts turned to home. Liz was mad at him. That he knew. She had been giving Murr Stauffer a hard time,
calling every day and asked where her husband was and what he was doing and when he was coming home. Colbert knew he would have to make some decisions when he got home. He was not sure that he was going to spend the rest of his life with Liz, and after this episode, maybe she would begin to feel the same way. I suppose we were in love. Once upon a time, he thought. Where did all that go? He heard footsteps. A short, curly-headed figure was walking along the sidewalk toward him, shoulders hunched against the cold. Rashid, hissed Colbert. Jay? Boy, am I glad to see you. Colbert took Rashid's arm. Let's go inside. They went into the living room. Rashid said hello to everyone, smiling and blinking. He blinked a lot, especially in moments of excitement, and he had a nervous cough. Simmons sat him down and explained the plan to him. Rashid blinked faster. When he understood what was being asked of him, he became a little self-important. I will help you on one condition, he said, and coughed. I know this country, and I know this culture. You are all important people in EDS, but this is not EDS. If I lead you to the border, you must agree always to do everything I say, without question. Colbert held his breath. Nobody talked like this to Simmons, but Simmons grinned. Anything you say, Rashid. A few minutes later, Colbert got Simmons in a corner and said quietly, Colonel, did you mean that about Rashid being in charge? Sure, said Simmons. He's in charge, as long as he's doing what I want. Colbert knew, better than Simmons, how hard it was to control Rashid, even when Rashid was supposed to be obeying orders. On the other hand, Simmons was the most skilled leader of small groups Colbert had ever met. Then again, this was Rashid's country, and Simmons did not speak Farsi. The last thing they needed on this trip was a power struggle between Simmons and Rashid. And at this exciting point, we'll stop this edition of Iowa Salute. 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

0: This program is intended for a print-impaired audience and is brought to you by Mind's Eye.
1: Hello. Thank you for joining Mind's Eye. This is Terry with Consumer News. And today we're continuing with the October edition of Consumer Reports magazine. 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There are a lot of different options, and I think sometimes patients can feel overwhelmed, says Franklin Bowie, OD, assistant clinical professor at the State University of New York College of Optometry in New York City. It can sometimes feel like you're going to a car dealership. Costs can vary widely from place to place. In a 2022 survey of 11,450 Consumer Reports members who'd purchased new glasses in the previous 2 years, people paid a median of $205 after insurance or $224 out of pocket. But the median price at independent optical shops was $346 after insurance or $511 out of pocket. 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The most common reason members gave for choosing a retailer? It's the place where they had their eye exam. There are plenty of advantages to getting your glasses from a physical store. A major one, according to Mika Moy, OD, a clinical professor at the Herbert Wertheim School of Optometry and Vision Science at UC Berkeley in California, is the ability to try on the glasses and have an expert tell you, based on your prescription, the pros and cons of those glasses on your face. 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A variety of facial measurements helps opticians make sure that when we insert the lenses into the frame, the lenses are aligned appropriately with the patient's pupils, says Molly Drenan, a licensed optician and program manager for the Optical Technology Program at Cuyahoga Community College in Ohio. 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For some people, shopping for eyeglasses online may offer a few distinct advantages. CR members who used online stores reported convenience as an important reason for going that route. And then there's cost, which is probably a key draw for online shoppers. In our ratings, prominent online retailers such as iBuyDirect, Warby Parker, and Zenni Optical received high marks from our members when it came to price. At Zenni Optical, members reported paying a median of just $87 after insurance. In addition, research suggests that the quality of glasses from online retailers has markedly improved. In one 2021 study, just 10% of glasses ordered online failed to meet industry standards for factors like prescription quality and impact resistance. A similar study from 2011 found that rate to be about 45%. Little data is available on how often glasses from physical stores need to be remade, but a few experts said optometrists can switch lens labs if they notice frequent mistakes. Still, online shopping has plenty of drawbacks. One major issue is that you won't have an in-person optician measuring and checking to make sure the glasses you want will be a good fit for your face and your prescription. That's probably fine for consumers who need single-vision lenses with milder levels of correction, according to a number of experts we spoke with. But the stronger and more complicated your prescription is, if you need multifocal or progressive lenses, or astigmatism correction, for example, the more you should lean towards buying in person. Classifications vary, but the American Academy of Ophthalmology considers severe nearsightedness to be a prescription of minus 6 or worse, and severe farsightedness to be a prescription of 5.25 or higher. That's in part because the stronger your prescription, the more precisely your glasses need to be aligned with your pupils, says Neil Pence, OD, Associate Dean for Clinical and Patient Care Services at the Indiana University School of Optometry in Bloomington. Misalignment can lead to headaches and other issues. Progressive lenses, in particular, are generally more complicated and require more care and expertise in fitting them, says Adam Gordon, OD, a professor at the School of Optometry at the University of Alabama at Birmingham. In CR survey, members who ordered progressive lenses from online sellers did not rate the quality of their glasses significantly lower than those who purchased other types of lenses online. Still, if your vision needs are more complex, use caution.

longer widely used, this is the most basic of the lens materials. It is sometimes referred to as standard plastic. CR39 lenses are inexpensive, and they are not as light or durable as pricier options. People with stronger prescriptions, which require thicker, heavier lenses, may find that glasses made of this material slide down their nose or feel heavy on their face. Polycarbonate or Trivex. Most lenses sold in the U.S. these days are made from a type of plastic called polycarbonate, says Michael Vitali, Vice President of Membership, Government Relations, and Technical Standards for the Vision Council, an industry group. Polycarbonate is more lightweight and impact-resistant than CR39, but it scratches easily, which is why most polycarbonate lenses come with scratch-resistant coating. Trivex, a newer plastic lens material, offers similar advantages to polycarbonate and also requires a scratch-resistant coating. It may result in slightly better image clarity than polycarbonate, but it tends to be more expensive. High index. High index lenses are generally thinner and lighter than polycarbonate lenses. These can be a good choice if you have a strong prescription, particularly if you prefer a larger frame, because the lenses won't be noticeably thick at the edges. High index numbers range from 1.6 to 1.74. The higher the number, the thinner the lens, and the pricier, too. Once you've picked a lens type, you'll need to choose which of the available coatings you want. Some options are useful, and others are less so. Scratch-resistant. This helps to enhance the durability of the more scratch-prone types of lenses and is standard on glasses from a variety of retailers, including Costco Optical, Warby Parker, and Zenni Optical. Estimated cost? $16 to $40. Anti-reflective, AR. The key advantage is that lenses with anti-reflective treatment allow more light to reach your eyes, according to Dreenan at the Optical Technology Program at Cuyahoga Community College. That's especially beneficial for older people whose eyes naturally let in less light and for driving at night when the light is already low. The stronger your prescription, the more important this feature, because stronger prescriptions tend to reflect more light, Dreenan says. One downside, according to Natasha Hertz, MD, clinical spokesperson for the American Academy of Ophthalmology, is that this coating can wear off over time, which can lead to your glasses seeming permanently smudged. But most AR coatings should last for the lifetime of the prescription. Most prescriptions are valid for 1 or 2 years. Vitali says, proper lens care will also help with longevity, so use lens cleaner and a lens cloth to wipe your lenses off rather than your T-shirt or a paper towel. While basic AR coating is becoming standard on many lenses, premium anti-reflective coatings are also available. Several experts tell us these are likely to be more durable. Premium AR coatings also tend to include additional features such as smudge resistance and anti-fog coating. Estimated cost, $75 to $150. UV protection. These days, a coating that protects eyes from ultraviolet light is included with many lenses, but it's a must to add if the glasses you're buying don't have this. You can't put sunscreen on the surface of the eyes or on your eyelids, Hertz says, and it's possible to develop skin cancer in those areas. UV light can also contribute to the development of cataracts. Estimated cost, $10 to $25. Blue light blocking. A popular add-on for eyeglasses these days, this coating, which is sometimes yellow-tinted, is meant to filter out blue-colored light. It's touted to reduce eye strain from all-day computer use, enhance sleep, and even improve eye health. Some evidence suggests that blocking blue light might indeed be useful for improving sleep, because blue light affects the circadian rhythms that govern sleep. But there's insufficient evidence that this can ease eye strain or reduce the risk of eye diseases such as macular degeneration. And although adding blue blocking to your glasses isn't harmful, Berkeley's Moy says that there are other cheaper ways of achieving the same effect. For instance, you can choose the night mode on electronic devices, which filters out blue light at the source. Estimated costs are not available because this coating isn't associated with a specific medical billing code. Here's a little note. The other number that matters. Pupillary distance, PD, is the distance between the centers of your pupils, which tells lens makers where the horizontal center of the lens should be in your eyeglasses. If you're shopping in person, the optician typically measures this. But if you're shopping online, ask your eye doctor for it. It's not generally required on prescriptions.
an optician.

at an optical shop may also measure it for a fee. If you had your PD measured once as an adult, you generally don't need to do this again. Now we have ratings. See here a look at what members told us about their experiences shopping for glasses and how satisfied they were with everything from frame selection to price. How we survey. The ratings are based on responses from 11,450 CR members in our fall 2022 survey who reported on their experiences purchasing prescription eyeglasses in the previous 24 months. We asked about features of the glasses and the shopping experience at the retailer they used. Ratings are based on CR members who might not be representative of the general U.S. population. Our overall satisfaction score is derived from ratings of the various attributes. Now we have a table of the survey results. The first provider is Costco Optical, and it has an overall satisfaction score of 80. Next is Warby Parker, overall satisfaction score of 74. Sam's Club Optical has an overall score of 73. Independent Eyeglasses Shop, so not specified, overall satisfaction score of 72. Private Doctor's Office, overall score 70. Target Optical, overall score 68. Kaiser Permanente, overall score 67. iBuy Direct, overall satisfaction score 65. Glasses USA, overall score 62. And Walmart Vision Center, overall score 62. And then we go down into the ones that kind of are in the not-so-good level. Zenni Optical, overall score 59. Pearle Vision, overall score 57. iMart Express, overall score 56. BJ's Optical, overall score 55. My Eye Doctor, overall score 55. LensCrafters, overall score 54. VisionWorks, overall score 51. And last on the list is America's Best Contacts and Eyeglasses, overall score 45. And then we have a tiny little article by the author of the overall article, How Shopping Around Got Me a Better Deal. 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And now, Consumer Reports' Guide to Hassle-Free Flying. How to pay less, wait less, and mostly stress less the next time you have to get on a plane, by Amanda Walker. Once upon a time, airline travel was exciting and exotic. Today, it's more of an endurance test. Unruly passenger incidents, defined by the Federal Aviation Administration as passengers disrupting flights with threatening or violent behavior, jumped to 5,973 in 2021,
up 492% from a year earlier. Marry that with crowded planes, cramped seats, confusing rules on fees for bags and seat selection, inadequate staffing, outdated infrastructure, and high prices, and it's no wonder that flying is so trying. But there are ways to minimize the pain. Start by checking our airline ratings. Based on our 2023 survey of 17,260 CR members and their experiences on nearly 33,000 flights, consider Hawaiian Airlines if it flies your route. Economy class passengers gave it top marks for check-in ease and on-time performance, as well as for cabin cleanliness and service. Budget carriers Spirit and Frontier got the lowest scores, especially when it came to price transparency and seat selection. JetBlue and Spirit are awaiting merger approval. Hawaiian and Alaska Airlines each earned a thumbs up from business and first class passengers. Read on for other tips to improve your next flight. 1. It all starts with the flight you book. Check prices a few months in advance. For domestic trips, Zach Griff, senior reporter at the Points Guy travel website, recommends starting to monitor prices 3 to 4 months before your departure date. To begin your search, he recommends the Google Flights website. They have an awesome price history and prediction tool. It gives you the amount your route has cost over the last couple of months, has a price graph that predicts what the prices will be for nearly a year in advance, and tells you what Google thinks is a fair price today. It will also let you set up a price alert to get emails when prices change. However, it won't include prices on Southwest flights because that airline lists fares only on its own site. Remember that the fare prices you see don't include the extra fees you may pay to check bags, get a seat upgrade, and more. You can use tools like the bags filter in Google Flights to see the cost of your flight plus fees. Book a domestic flight 1 to 2 months in advance. This is likely to get you the most choice of flying times and seat selection, Griff says. The idea that booking on a particular day of the week will guarantee the best price is a myth, says Eric Bowman, executive editor of the travel news site Travel Pulse. Because computer algorithms monitor demand and change prices almost constantly, there's no real best time to book. Instead, try to lock in a deal when the alerts you've set let you know prices have dropped, or when your research tells you the price you're seeing is a good deal. Some airlines eliminated change and cancellation fees during COVID-19, so you may also be able to get a credit if your airline dropped the fare price after you bought a ticket. Griff suggests that you call your airline if it's been longer than 24 hours since you booked and you get the price drop alert. The rules and exceptions to getting credit can be complicated, he says, but an agent can usually take care of it quickly over the phone. Fly early in the day or late at night. I always book the first flight of the day, says Benet Wilson, an aviation journalist. Indeed, Department of Transportation data shows that for the 30 largest U.S. airports, the most on-time departures typically occur between 6 and 8 a.m., then tend to fall as the day goes on. If you're a red-eye fan, in many cases the on-time departure rate improves between 11 p.m. and midnight. Find the best seats. If you book one of the cheapest fares, you might not be able to choose your seat, and Southwest doesn't assign seats. But if you have the option, note the type of plane, then consult websites such as Seat Guru or Aerolopa for details about legroom and pitch, the distance from one row to the next, in the plane. Seat Guru also has information on whether seats recline or have a misaligned window. Then it's up to you to decide whether you want to pay more to sit in a particular seat. Get lower fees. If you want to check bags, pick a seat, board early, or get Wi-Fi on board, you'll have to navigate a complex field of additional fees. Discounters Frontier and Spirit make the process especially complex, which is probably the reason they received the lowest scores in our ratings for price transparency. Your best bet is to become familiar with what an airline typically charges and what fees you can avoid. As to seat fees, a recent analysis by NerdWallet found that budget brands Frontier and Spirit charged the most for seat selection, and Alaska and Hawaiian the least. Airlines that charged less than $10 on average for seat selection were Alaska, Hawaiian, JetBlue, and United. Airlines that charge $15 or more, Delta, American, Spirit, and Frontier. In addition to the info on bag fees you get from Google Flight searches, you can often find bag fees on airline websites, though this may take several clicks. American and Delta charge $30 for one checked bag, as does United if you check it in advance, versus $35 at the airport.
For a flight from New York to L.A., Spirit charges $65 for a checked bag when you're booking on its site, $73 if you pay when you check in online, $89 at the airport, and $99 at the gate, though fees change depending on the specific flight. If you fly a lot on a particular airline, avoid fees by using its co-branded credit card or by qualifying for elite status. Bowman has the Delta Sky Miles card, so his first bag is free on Delta. Wilson flies Southwest when possible and has A-list preferred status. The perks? Early boarding, free Wi-Fi, and a dedicated phone line to a representative. Make connections without sweating it. A minimum connection time is the amount of transfer time considered sufficient for a passenger to make a connection between an arriving and a departing flight. These MCTs are baked into flight search results. Still, Griff advises you give yourself 2 hours between flights, especially around the holidays. Download the airline's app. You can use it to check in before you get to the airport, be alerted about delays, book another flight if yours is canceled, and track your bags, Wilson says. In addition, it will show you the connection gates and maybe a map to get there. And here's a little side article about the new airplane etiquette. To avoid flaring tempers in tight quarters, a little common courtesy can go a long way. Don't start an armrest war. The protocol, says Diane Gottsman, an etiquette expert and owner of the Protocol School of Texas, is that the person in the middle seat has access to both armrests because they're in the least comfortable seat. If they're not using them, ask whether you can use the one nearest you. Recline with care. Yes, the seat has a recline button. Your car has a steering wheel, but that doesn't mean you use it to run into other people, says Gottsman. Before you use that button, look backward, make sure it is not inconveniencing someone who might be very tall or who has mobility issues or whose tray is down. Don't recline if it's obvious you'd be inconveniencing someone and it's a short flight, she says. Plan ahead by avoiding restrictive clothing, she suggests, so even in tight quarters you'll be comfortable. Otherwise, be courteous and say, "Would you mind if I recline?" Avoid smelly and potentially dangerous food. If you bring food like tuna fish on board, don't expect everyone to welcome you with open arms, says Scotsman. Steer clear of pungent foods, as well as foods that commonly cause allergic reactions like tree nuts or peanuts. Keep sharing to a minimum. You can't be best friends with someone on a 2-hour flight, says Scotsman. I sat next to someone recently who shared way too much about their kidney disease and asked a lot of personal questions, she says. To shut that down, say, "You're going to have to excuse me. I'm going to put my earbuds in and nap." And keep your shoes on. Dress in a way that is respectful of other passengers, says Gottsman. If you would sleep in it at night, don't wear it on a plane. And wear your most comfy but closed-toes shoes. And now number two on hassle-free flying. Stress less at the airport. Time your arrival right. For domestic flights, plan to arrive at least 90 minutes early, says Griff of the Points Guy. If it's a busy time at the airport, midday, Thursday through Monday, or during holiday or summer travel season, 2 hours is safer. For international flights, arrive at least 2 hours before departure and 3 hours during busy times. Expedite the security process for a fee. If you're a frequent flyer, consider joining a program that cuts your time in security lines. TSA PreCheck gives you access to an expedited security line. Plus, there's no need to remove shoes, belts, light jackets, laptops, or 311 compliant liquids. It costs $78 for a 5-year membership. In June 2023, 88% of PreCheck passengers waited less than 5 minutes, according to its website. You must fly with an airline that participates in PreCheck, more than 85 do, and more than 200 airports across the country have dedicated PreCheck lanes. Clear Plus is an expedited airport security service that allows its members to verify their identity using biometrics without having to show a physical form of identification to a TSA agent. Once your identity has been verified at a Clear kiosk, you're escorted to the front of the security line. The sweet spot of zipping through airport security fast is when you use both of these services together. With a Clear membership, you can quickly verify your identity and then go to the front of the PreCheck line.
A CLEAR membership costs $189 annually. You can add up to three family members for $70 each per year, though family members under age 18 can use the CLEAR lane without a membership when traveling with their parents. CLEAR is available only at about 50 domestic airports, but it can also be used at stadiums and arenas that require lining up for a security check. Several frequent flyer programs and some credit cards offer cardholders discounts on a CLEAR membership, including many co-branded airline cards and the Green American Express card. If you travel internationally, Global Entry includes PreCheck, and it provides expedited service through U.S. Customs and Immigration. The fee is $100 for a five-year membership. Make waiting worthwhile. If you have time to kill in the airport, plan ahead by downloading movies or shows to watch, or podcasts to listen to, or by bringing a book or e-reader, says journalist Wilson. If it's a long layover in a larger airport, there are pay lounges you can go to. I have indulged in these, especially during long flight delays, she says. Many airlines will allow you to buy a lounge day pass, and you can do it right on their app. For example, American Admirals Club and United Club offer one-day passes at some of their locations for $59. Delta doesn't offer a one-day pass. If you travel frequently, you might want to consider a network that offers access to lounges. For example, Priority Pass provides access to more than 1,300 lounges across the world. The cost for Priority Pass's least expensive membership is $69 per year, plus $35 each time you enter a lounge. Lounge Buddy doesn't charge a membership fee. 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Day passes cost $27 to $54 each, depending on the lounge. If you have a travel credit card with a hefty annual fee, it might provide lounge access. For example, the Citi AA Advantage Executive Credit Card includes access to Admirals Club for you and two guests in its $595 annual fee. If you have the Delta SkyMiles Reserve Credit Card from American Express, $550 per year, you can use Delta Sky Club, which gives you two free one-time guest passes. Also visit your airport's website to see whether there are any special amenities you might want to check out, says Griff. Chicago's O'Hare and Midway International Airports, as well as Burlington, Dallas-Fort Worth, Miami, and San Francisco International Airports, have dedicated yoga rooms. Dine like the locals. Check the websites of the airports you'll be visiting ahead of time to check out their dining options. Airports across the U.S. have been giving passengers upgraded food options, and a big part of that includes bringing popular local eateries to their terminals, Wilson says. Some of her faves, Leah's Kitchen in Louis Armstrong New Orleans International Airport for creations based on the late Leah Chase's Creole cuisine. Driftwood, Texas barbecue spot The Salt Lick has restaurants in the Austin and Dallas airports. And Chicago celebrity Chef Rick Bayless of Frontera Grill fame has several Tortas Front locations at O'Hare. But you'll probably pay a premium. Andrew Wedig, executive director of the Airport Restaurant and Retail Association, says many airport restaurants charge 10% more than the local street price. The exception is BWI Airport in Baltimore, which charges street pricing in all its restaurants. Learn the carry-on baggage basics. Your carry-on bag will need to fit the size regulations of your airline, which you can find on its site. Most airlines implement a maximum size policy of 22 by 14 by 9 inches, including wheels and handles. Some airlines may charge for a carry-on bag if you fly its least expensive class. For example, JetBlue charges basic blue customers $65 for a carry-on bag. One personal item no larger than 17 by 13 by 8 inches is free. Budget airlines have stricter carry-on policies. Allegiant allows only one 18 by 14 by 8 inch personal item. Carry-on bag fees range from $10 to $75. Frontier also allows only one free personal item of the same size restriction, and carry-on bag fees range from $57 at the time of booking to $71 close to your travel date. Wilson has flown Spirit when the same route on Southwest is too pricey, or when Southwest doesn't fly her route. To avoid fees, I take one bag that I use only for Spirit. That's the width and length of a laptop, she says. Number 3. Enjoy your airtime. Dress for comfort. Travel Pulse's Bowman suggests wearing comfortable athletic shoes. I see people running with flip-flops because they're headed to the beach,
But that's not ideal if you have to get from one side of a large airport to the other to make a tight connection, he says. Wilson wears tennis shoes that slip on and off. She also suggests comfortable yoga pants or stretchy jeans, especially important in tight cabin spaces. I wear Figs pants, which are like medical scrub pants to look professional, plus have lots of pockets for your cell phone, even my Kindle. She also suggests carrying a jacket, hoodie, or sweater that you can put on or take off to adjust the plane's temperature. Get some Z's. Wilson brings an eye mask to block light from the windows. Neck pillows and noise-canceling headphones can also help you zone out and get some sleep. Pack carry-on must-haves. Wilson brings her own snacks on every flight, like granola bars, a sandwich, or hummus and chips, or brie and crackers. If you want to brush your teeth afterwards, I like Colgate Wisps, which are like mini travel toothbrushes, Bowman says. Other things to bring include tablets or phones loaded with enough downloaded programming to keep you entertained on your flight, plus compatible noise-canceling headphones so that you don't have to rely on the airline seatback system. And, of course, don't forget your chargers. Include an empty water bottle in your carry-on that you can refill after going through security. That way you don't have to rely on those tiny drinks from the beverage cart to get you through a multi-hours flight. And pack small bottles of lotion, eye drops, or nasal spray if you're worried about dry airplane air. And then we have a little side article about 5 sticky situations and how to solve them. First, a passenger asks you to switch seats. It's okay to say no, says travel writer Ben A. Wilson, except perhaps when a parent needs to sit with a small child. In other situations, you could politely say something like, I'm terribly sorry, but I need to sleep on this flight and chose a window seat for that reason. However, if you are being asked to swap an equal seat, say an aisle seat, for one that's one row back, it's probably nice to agree. 2. You're seated near a crying baby. You have to keep in mind that the child is likely experiencing some problem, maybe ear pain or fear, Gutzman says. You can ask the flight attendant if there is a quieter seat available, but there are probably people all around you asking the same thing. This is another situation, she says, where noise-canceling headphones can come in handy. 3. You're allergic to your seatmate's dog. Once a woman behind me had taken her dog out of its case, and the animal was hitting my leg, Wilson says. Wilson explained that she was allergic, and the woman, indignantly, put the dog back in its case. I try not to drag the flight attendant into small stuff. I try to politely handle it myself, she says. 4. You're near an angry passenger. If someone is being so aggressive that you start to feel concerned or overwhelmed, then call the flight attendant, says Gottsman. Flight attendants are trained to handle aggressive passengers, and they can make decisions that you can't make on that plane, like having someone removed if necessary. 5. You're in a seat repeatedly kicked by a child. Gottsman suggests you take a breath and in a pleasant tone turn around and say, I know your toddler is young, but he is kicking my seat. Would you mind helping me with that? Wilson has an additional suggestion. I tell the parent one trick that I learned when I was traveling with my child is to take their shoes off. They don't like the kick in their socks. And now we have the ratings table. Fly right. These days, air travel is no joyride, but you can make your trip at least passably pleasant by choosing the right airline. How we test. The ratings are based on responses from 17,260 CR members who reported their experiences on nearly 33,000 commercial domestic flights in 2022. The overall satisfaction score is derived from CR members' ratings of service from airline staff, check-in ease, being informed on flight status, seat selection, pricing transparency, cabin cleanliness, and being on time, and the CR consumer experience score, not included in the table. All attributes reflect average scores on a scale from very poor to excellent. So, in the coach economy class, we have Hawaiian Airlines, which has an 81 overall satisfaction score. Alaska Airlines, 71 overall satisfaction score. Breeze Airways, 70 overall satisfaction score. Delta Airlines, a 69 overall satisfaction score. Southwest Airlines, 65 overall. Avalo Airlines, 64. JetBlue Airways, 61. And then we move down to Allegiant Airlines for 58. United Airlines, 58.
American Airlines, 53. Sun Country Airlines, 51. And then Spirit Airlines, 36. And Frontier Airlines, 29. Now we move to the business first class airlines. Hawaiian Airlines has a 98 overall satisfaction score. Alaska Airlines has an 84 overall satisfaction score. Delta Airlines has an 80. United Airlines has 73. Southwest Airlines, 69. American Airlines, 69. And JetBlue Airways, 69. And speaking of travel, here's an article on stay connected wherever you're going. Here's a complete guide to getting online when you're not at home by Nicholas De Leon. Staying connected, whether you're out for a walk in the park, relaxing in a coffee shop, or sitting on an airplane, seems like it should be easy. After all, cellular networks blanket most of the U.S., and Wi-Fi is now available everywhere from shopping malls to doctor's offices to open-air parks. But somehow, using all of these networks isn't as uncomplicated as you'd like it to be. 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How do you use a hotspot to stream movies on your laptop when you're out of Wi-Fi range? 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The three big carriers, AT&T, T-Mobile, and Verizon, now offer comparable coverage in most parts of the U.S., and smaller carriers piggyback off the big carrier's cell tower networks. But if you regularly experience connection problems in your area, you can check out local coverage maps on your carrier's website to learn whether you're well covered. Do you need to purchase an unlimited data plan, or is a less expensive limited data plan adequate? It depends on what you use your phone for. You won't use much data if you mostly check email and read news online, for example, and talking and texting don't count towards a data limit at all. 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If that happens with any frequency, it may make sense to switch to an unlimited data plan. 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It may work better if you're streaming a video, for one thing, and Wi-Fi is usually the easiest way to get online with a laptop or tablet. 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With a laptop, you can find a list of available Wi-Fi networks by clicking on the Wi-Fi logo, which looks like arched waves radiating upward at the top of the screen for Macs and the bottom of the screen for Windows laptops. Although some Wi-Fi networks don't require a password to join, those that have a little lock icon next to them do. The password may be posted conspicuously or available on request from nearby staff. Both Android and Apple phones also easily connect to Wi-Fi. Depending on the model, you'll need to swipe down from the top of the screen or up from the bottom to reveal the Wi-Fi icon, or look under the Settings menu. People often ask which drains your battery faster, a cellular connection or Wi-Fi. According to Richard Fisco, who oversees electronics testing for Consumer Reports, the difference between the two is minor. But if you don't plan to use Wi-Fi at all while you tour a city, you can eke out some extra minutes of battery life by temporarily turning off your phone's Wi-Fi connectivity. The reason? 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Either way, swipe up or down for the icons or go to the Settings menu to turn them off. Is public Wi-Fi safe? Computer security experts used to urge consumers to be cautious when connecting to public Wi-Fi networks because there was a risk that data could be intercepted by hackers or identity thieves. That's less of an issue today, largely because of the use of HTTPS encryption, which scrambles data so hackers can't read it. The technology is now used by most websites, making it safe even to sign on into your banking app when you're using public Wi-Fi.
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Either one indicates that the site is protecting your connection using encryption. And here's a side article. Using a hotspot. 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You're in your car or hanging out in a park or somewhere else where there's no Wi-Fi network. 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You can still get online with your tablet or laptop by employing a personal hotspot, which you can access through your smartphone cellular connection. Both Android and iOS phones offer this feature, along with most cell plans. It takes the signal from a nearby cell tower and makes it available to your devices via a small Wi-Fi network created by the phone. You then use your laptop or tablet to connect. Here's how. For Android phones, swipe down from the top of the screen. Tap the hotspot icon. Some phones may require you to use hotspot tethering within the settings app instead. 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Turn off the hotspot when you're done. For iPhones, go to the Settings app and then tap the Personal Hotspot option, which is near the top of the menu. Then toggle Allow Others to Join. You'll need to use a password to connect your other devices. And remember to turn off your hotspot when not using it. 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Out of range when there's zero coverage. Cellular coverage may be nearly ubiquitous and Wi-Fi widespread, but you can't get connected everywhere. Perhaps you're out of range when you go for a hike in a wooded area, or you're simply driving down a country road. That means no phone calls, no Spotify, and no ability to look up directions on Google Maps. But if you plan ahead, you can lessen this inconvenience. Many apps let you download content ahead of time in places where you do have a cellular or Wi-Fi coverage. And what if you have an emergency, like a car accident, in a place with no coverage? If a voice call to 911 doesn't go through, try texting. In some locations, texts sometimes go through even with a weak cell signal. If you have an iPhone 14 or iPhone 14 Pro and text to 911 doesn't go through, the phone will allow you to try connecting by satellite. A nice safety feature may come to more phones in the future. To use it, you simply attempt to call 911, and if your iPhone determines that you're in an area with no cellular or Wi-Fi service, a prompt will appear asking if you want to text local emergency services via satellite. Apple says this feature works best in areas with a clear view of the sky, free from obstructions like thick tree cover. Download before you go. Even if you're going where there's no cellular or Wi-Fi connection, you can still enjoy movies and music by downloading your entertainment ahead of time. This is also useful on airplanes if you don't want to rely on in-flight Wi-Fi. 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Details on what you can download depend on your device, your subscription plan, and the type of content you want to download. Instructions on how to download entertainment also vary by app. In the Netflix app, for example, there's often a downloading option right below the play button. Then we have a little side article. Never get lost again. Save a map for your drive. Ever try to call up directions on your phone only to find that you don't have cell coverage where you are? Usually your phone uses its cell connection to access maps, but can't if there's no cell tower nearby. The fix?
Download the Google map you need ahead of time when you have internet access. Later, when you're out of range, your phone will use signals from GPS satellites to pinpoint your location on the map. This feature will be added to Apple Maps with the release of iOS 17 this fall and isn't currently available on Waze. Open the Google Maps app, type a location into the search bar, and follow these directions. Tap the name of the location you've searched for. Tap on the three more dots in the upper right corner. Click on Download Offline Map. And now we're going to start the October Road Report. News and expert advice to keep you ahead of the curve. Tip from the test track. What SUV drivers need to know about sharing the road with cyclists? While all drivers need to be super cautious around cyclists, SUV drivers should be even more so, according to a study from the Insurance Institute for Highway Safety. In a collision, an SUV hits a rider's body higher up, making it more likely the cyclist will be thrown to the road and seriously injured. Caution means slowing down your cyclists, always using turn signals, and giving adequate space when sharing a lane. Most SUVs have automatic emergency braking with pedestrian detection. Some AEB systems can detect cyclists, too. We have a little article, the first drive of the new Ford Escape. The Escape compact SUV has been updated for 2023 with a freshened exterior, new advanced driver assistance systems, an optional infotainment system with a large 13.2-inch screen, and a sporty-looking ST line trim. There is less vibration from the three-cylinder turbo engine, and the brakes are less grabby than before. CR's take. The Escape is an agile, pleasant-to-drive SUV. The new infotainment system is not as easy to use. We favor the hybrid for its smoother, more efficient powertrain, and also for its better reliability record. Base price range is $28,000 to $40,500. Destination charge $1,495. Price as driven $31,335. We have a little Ask Our Experts question. What happens when someone I've loaned my car to has a crash in it? In most cases, the car owner's insurance will cover a collision when another person is behind the wheel, assuming the policy has sufficient coverage limits. Car insurance follows the car, not the driver, says Loretta L. Waters, vice president at the Insurance Information Institute, who adds that it is still necessary to put regular drivers of your car, like family members, on your policy. Be aware that most insurers will increase the premium of the at-fault car drivers, car owners, after a crash, regardless of who was driving. And we have the vital statistic, 8.4%. American adults in 2022 who didn't use front seat belts. Being unbelted is risky. In 2021, about half the people killed in car crashes were not buckled in. The data is clear. Buckle up each and every time you travel by car. And then we have a recall notice. Jeep. More than 330,000 SUVs are being recalled because a rear coil spring may detach while the vehicle is in motion. If this happens, drivers might lose control of the vehicle, or the detached part could strike others and cause injuries. The recall involves 2022 to 2023 Jeep Grand Cherokee and 2021 to 2023 Grand Cherokee L SUVs. Vehicles with an optional air suspension are not included in the recall. What to do? Jeep dealerships will inspect and, if necessary, reinstall the springs for free. Call FCA at 800-853-1403. What makes cars safer right now? Today's vehicles offer far better protection from crashes than those of even a decade ago. We tell you which are among the safest and what to look for when buying a new or used model, by Keith Berry. Seat belts, airbags, anti-lock brakes. For decades, these familiar features were the mainstays of automotive safety. Seat belts alone save about 15,000 lives on American roadways each year. But an automotive safety revolution has been quietly taking place over the past decade, not only making today's cars better than older models at protecting occupants in a crash, but also at preventing one from happening in the first place. And if a collision does occur, many new vehicles can automatically call first responders for help. Today's cars are safer than those from a decade or so ago in two main ways, says Jennifer Stockberger, director of operations at CR's Auto Test Center. First,
They include many more passive safety features, such as advanced airbags, that help to protect the vehicle's occupants and mitigate injuries if a crash occurs. They also have many more active safety features, such as automatic emergency braking, AEB, that can help drivers avoid crashes entirely. But many Americans aren't benefiting from these safety advances because they're driving older cars that don't have them. The average age of vehicles on the road has risen to 12.2 years, according to the latest available data from S&P Global Mobility, a consulting firm. And vehicles more than a decade old may not have important safety features such as backup cameras, AEB, and even electronic stability control, ESC, all technologies that have been proved to prevent crashes and reduce injuries. While holding on to an older car might make the best financial sense, there are real safety benefits to buying something newer, says Jake Fisher, CR Senior Director of Auto Testing. Even less expensive newer cars now come standard with life-saving safety features. If you're shopping for a new or used vehicle, we'll walk you through the safety advances that you should be aware of and highlight the popular cars that excel at crash avoidance and occupant protection. We'll also show you how to make the car you already own as safe as it can be, and help you decide whether it's time to trade in an older model for something safer. CR recommended cars that excel at safety. We found 10 new vehicles priced at or under $40,000 that are at the cutting edge of safety. Each has a 2023 top safety pick rating from the Insurance Institute for Highway Safety, IIHS, an acceptable or good score in the IIHS new side impact test, free or at least a 10-year free trial of automatic crash notification available on some trim levels, at least a 4 out of 5 in both CR's braking test, which measures how long it takes to stop from 60 to 0 miles per hour, and our avoidance maneuver test, which measures how fast a vehicle can safely travel while swerving to avoid an obstacle. A standard automatic emergency braking system that scores either advanced or superior in IIHS nighttime pedestrian detection testing. And there is a small note that says, the IIHS modified its moderate overlap test last year to evaluate the level of protection for rear seat passengers. Most vehicles have not yet undergone this new test. Of those that have, we have excluded vehicles that scored poor or marginal. We have also excluded vehicles that got a low score in CR's own rear seat safety evaluations, if tested. Okay, and we're running out of time, so I cannot start that list of those recommended cars, but that'll be good for next week. In the meantime, you will be glad to know that October is the best time to buy blood pressure monitors, kitchen ranges, chainsaws, carbon monoxide and smoke detectors. And that's all we have for today. This is Terry signing out from Consumer News. Thank you again for joining Mind's Eye. Have a lovely week.

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12: Mommy, I'll get it.
9: Oh, I'll be right there.
10: Me too.
13: Good morning and welcome to the Talking Information Center. Today is Wednesday, August 5th. And we have today's reading of the Wall Street Journal brought to you by Steve and George. Good morning.
14: Thank you, Bill, and welcome. It's our great pleasure to read for you this morning. We'll begin with the What's News column on the far left side of the front page of the journal. These are news briefs, little appetizers that we will tease you with and get to in detail as we move through the paper today. Elon Musk outlined ambitious targets for SpaceX, including launching data centers in space in 2027 and reaching $1 trillion in revenue as part of his first address to investors since the company's IPO. Major U.S. stock indexes continued their climb with the S&P 500, NASDAQ and Dow rising 1.8, 2.6, and 1.7% respectively. The Saudi Arabian oil company delivered bumper profits through the first months of the Iran war, despite unprecedented disruption to its operations. Some BILT cardholders, and BILT is spelled B-I-L-T, were hit with collections notices for overdue balances that weren't theirs, reports that hurt their credit scores. McDonald's chose a U.S. leader to help boost sluggish domestic sales and improve service and quality at the world's biggest burger chain. Paramount streaming service continued to grow in the latest quarter, helping to offset another sales decline for its television unit. Procter & Gamble will buy supplement company Thorne for $3.8 billion, reinforcing P&G's presence in the beauty and wellness industry. Lufthansa shares fell more than 8% in Frankfurt after the airline group booked a steep drop in second quarter profit and turned more cautious on its full-year guidance. And finally, OpenAI will pay $3.2 million to settle claims by the Justice Department that it discriminated against U.S. workers by allegedly favoring temporary visa holders from other countries. Good morning, Steve.
15: Morning, George. Here's a look at Tuesday's markets. Investors raise bar for chip stocks. Semiconductor index falls briefly into bear market despite strong profits. Article by Jack Pitcher. South Korean memory chip maker SK Hynix late last month booked roughly $65 billion in profit for the quarter ended June 30th, a 13-fold increase from last year. Hynix earned almost as much money in 90 days as it had in the prior 29 years since its IPO total. Shares fell 8.7% after the results. The report, though outstanding on basically every measure, still fell short of Wall Street's sky-high expectations for chip companies. Investors still reward strong earnings broadly. Upbeat results from companies including Caterpillar and Palantir helped power major indexes higher on Tuesday, with the Dow Jones Industrial Average rising 1.7% or around 907 points to a record and its first close above 54,000. The S&P 500 added 1.8%, while the NASDAQ Composite surged 2.6%, bringing its four-session gain to 8.8% and marking its best such run since April 2025. But as Wall Street analysts tear up forecast after forecast for memory companies, clearing their bar has become a harder challenge, even as AI companies' insatiable demand for computing power has created a semiconductor shortage and sent manufacturers' profits soaring. With a little more than half of the PHLX Semiconductor Index reporting second quarter earnings so far, profits have grown a collective 144% from a year earlier, according to LSEG data. At the same time, the PHLX Semiconductor Index has retreated about 17% from its June 22nd record and briefly entered bear market territory for the first time since 2024. Unprecedented profit increases had been largely priced in by investors ahead of the earnings season, said Shaun Bakai, research analyst at Janus Henderson. It hasn't been enough just to put up numbers. You have to really shock and awe. Chip companies have recovered some from investors' initial disappointment. The semiconductor index added 6.6% Tuesday and has staged a 17% comeback from the recent sell-off bottom last Wednesday, led by SK Hynix. Now bulls are hoping for more results that extend the momentum, with several more big chip makers set to report in the coming days. The recent sell-off has coincided with an apparent reduction in some of the frothy leverage-fueled trading that helped push AI-related stocks higher for much of this year. Last week, individual investors net sold more than $6 billion worth of technology stocks, the most in any week since at least 2019, according to data from market maker Citadel Securities. Meanwhile, a large hedge fund that borrowed money to bet on chip companies and other AI-related stocks was forced to liquidate much of its portfolio to pay lenders who asked for their money back in the face of falling stock prices. Many of the fund's biggest holdings bounced back after reports that the portfolio had been sold to another larger firm last week. Several indicators show that stock market leverage has dropped meaningfully from the end of June as investors reduced their risk. That leaves chip stocks in a healthier position to rally, with positioning less extreme than before, analysts say. Analysts' estimates for the sector's full-year revenue and profit growth have plateaued at a very high level over the past month, but there haven't been any other notable declines in chip stock fundamentals. Ed Yardini, president of Yardini Research, wrote to clients on Thursday. ON Semiconductor reported a profit beat after the close on Monday, but shares traded little changed in the following session. Advanced Micro Devices reported after the bell Tuesday. AMD reported $11.5 billion in revenue for the quarter ended June 27th, narrowly beating analysts' expectations and the company's guidance. Shares fell 9% in after-hours trading. SanDisk, reporting Wednesday, is expected to post a profit of $5.26 billion, a year after taking a $23 million quarterly loss. Investors will need to wait until the end of the month for results from NVIDIA, the world's most valuable company. Meanwhile, the combination of huge earning increases and recent stock declines means several big chip manufacturers look downright cheap by traditional valuation metrics. Memory chip maker Micron Technology and SanDisk are trading at 6 and 7 times their projected earnings over the next 12 months, respectively, compared with 20 times for the S&P 500. Valuations have dropped to pretty attractive levels. NVIDIA and TSMC now trade at a discount to the S&P 500, despite being the most critical businesses to the AI buildup, Bakai said. George.
14: Thanks, Steve. Musk sets target of $1 trillion for SpaceX revenue by 2030. For first quarter after IPO, rocket firm posts net loss, 92% rise in sales. It's written by Becky Peterson. Elon Musk on Tuesday outlined ambitious targets for SpaceX, including launching data centers in space in 2027 and reaching $1 trillion in revenue in 2030 as part of his first address to investors since the company's IPO. Statement from the billionaire entrepreneur and SpaceX chief executive followed an earnings report that showed sharp growth in revenue across the company's three business lines, space, connectivity, and AI. Revenue for the world's biggest rocket launcher and satellite internet provider in the same second quarter totaled $7.8 billion, up 92% from the same period last year. SpaceX, which raised $86 billion in a record-setting initial public offering in June, reported a net loss of $541 million. Its capital expenditures hit $18.4 billion for the quarter, up from $2.8 billion the prior year. SpaceX shares closed Tuesday up more than 9%, but following the report and call, shares were down more than 8% in after-hours trading. In a roughly hour-long call with analysts, Musk touted goals for the company such as SpaceX hitting $1 trillion in revenue by 2030, moving up its previous projection to hit that goal in 2031. It's similar to Tesla earnings calls. Musk and other executives answered questions from individual investors. Musk has a history of sharing

0: for a space person on the call, it really feels like we're just getting started all over again. SpaceX's IPO was priced at $135 a share, and the stock zoomed to above $225 in the days after the company's market debut. But in recent weeks, it fell below the IPO price, shedding more than $1 trillion in value from the peak. Since Musk founded SpaceX in 2002, the company has come to dominate markets for launching rockets and providing satellite internet to customers around the world. In pitches to investors as part of its blockbuster IPO, SpaceX touted its transition to becoming a major player in AI. Still, the business that includes Starlink is the company's biggest and serves as a revenue and profit engine. Its thousands of satellites in low Earth orbit already enable internet service in around 170 markets, and it sees it as an opportunity to expand availability where it already operates and to increase its number of corporate and government customers. Steve.
1: McDonald's replaces head of U.S. business. Article by Heather Haddon. McDonald's is shaking up its U.S. business, picking a new leader to help boost sluggish domestic sales and improve service and quality at the world's biggest burger chain. The company on Tuesday appointed Sky Anderson, president of its U.S. business, succeeding Joe Erlinger, who had been in the role since 2019. It marked a rapid advance for Anderson, a 26-year veteran of the company, who was named U.S. chief operating officer in April after serving in a global business role. McDonald's chief executive, Chris Kepczynski, said Tuesday that the change U.S. business didn't meet expectations during its most recent quarter, with inconsistent performance at restaurants. The chain's World Cup promotion didn't generate as many sales as hoped, he said, and shuffling value offerings didn't pay off. Marketing didn't fully hit the mark, Kepczynski said on an investor call, and several times increased service time increased when the company tried to roll out too many initiatives at once, from new beverages to K-pop Demon Hunters meals. Anderson, in her new role, will focus on resetting the company's value offers and marketing in the U.S., according to Kepczynski. We've got some work to do, he said. McDonald's on Tuesday said its U.S. same-store sales increased by 0.8% in the 3 months ended June 30th. Meeting Wall Street analyst forecasts, but behind the chain's pace of domestic growth in the past year. U.S. guest counts fell during the quarter, the company said, while check growth and sales of more higher-priced items helped. McDonald's shares rose 1% on Tuesday. The Golden Arches had been working to win back customers as Americans have tightened their spending in the past 2 years, particularly lower-income consumers. The company has rolled out a series of deals while introducing new items such as dirty sodas and other high-margin beverages. For second quarter, McDonald's reported revenue of $7.1 billion, about $30 million lower than analysts' expectations. The company reported net income of $2.36 billion, up 5% from last year's period, and adjusted earnings of $3.38 a share outpaced analysts' expectations. The company in June introduced a new global business strategy called McDonald's Next, that it said will include menu upgrade, improved customer service, and new store prototypes. McDonald's has said that it aims to attract a wider range of customers with options such as hand-breaded chicken and new drinks in vibrant TikTok-friendly colors. The company said Tuesday that beverage sales exceeded expectations in the most recent quarter, and new Red Bull-infused drinks debuting soon in the U.S. should further boost sales. Recent shifts in the chain's value offerings alienated some core customers. McDonald's said Tuesday, franchisees moved to a less than $3 menu and away from digital deals and buy one, add one offerings during the quarter. Before becoming U.S. Chief Operating Officer this year, Anderson served as the head of McDonald's Global Business Services Unit, where she sought to speed up and modernize operations. She previously held leadership roles in the U.S. and Australia. She's a proven change agent who can act with urgency to mobilize our system, Kepczynski said. Erlinger had been one of McDonald's longest-serving presidents for the U.S. He helped steer the company through the COVID-19 pandemic, as well as a 2024 outbreak of E. coli tied to onions served on the company's quarter pounders. Erlinger was a central figure in McDonald's efforts to rein in price increases, pledging to do more to provide value to customers. McDonald's said Erlinger made a personal decision to leave the company after more than two decades and will help advise the business through early next

0: next year. Kepczynski and Erlinger help guide the business through a period of change. George.
1: Guidelines aim to curb cost of autism therapy. It's written by Brenda Wild Matthews. Trump administration is releasing new guidelines that would bolster Medicaid's oversight of autism therapy, focusing on a rapidly growing business that is drawing scrutiny from federal investigators. The recommendations from the Centers for Medicare and Medicaid Services are aimed at state Medicaid agencies, but they will likely draw attention from private insurers and employers as well. They focus on applied behavior analysis, a type of therapy that is supposed to help autistic people manage behavior and develop daily living and social skills. A Wall Street Journal investigation found that autism therapy was one of the fastest-growing services in Medicaid, the state-run program for low-income and disabled people, and highlighted lucrative billing practices. Indiana Medicaid officials barred an autism therapy company after the journal detailed its billing practices. Last month, members of the U.S. House of Representatives Committee on Education and Workforce sent a letter to another company the journal investigated, seeking documents about its billing practices. The congressional letter, citing the journal's reporting, said the committee is, quote, investigating whether certain reimbursement arrangements within the autism therapy industry have contributed to excessive health care costs, end quote. The new report says Medicaid spending on autism therapy rose more than fivefold between 2021 and 2025, when it totaled $10.1 billion for Medicaid and the related Children's Health Insurance Program. The outlays grew faster than the number of patients receiving the treatment. The report recommends a floor for how much supervision therapists should give lower-level technicians and says they should do at least part of the oversight in person. CMS suggestions could crimp the practices of applied behavior analysis providers that bill a high number of hours therapy for nearly every patient. If it's all being done by telehealth and it's not being done by someone who's even in your state, how effective is that, said Chris Caprice Knapp, principal deputy in CMS's Medicaid Center and primary author of the report. Steve.
0: From the business and finance section of today's Wall Street Journal, Aramco's profit hit $33 billion. Despite war strain, article by Farhan Rafid, Rebecca Fang, and Elliot Brown. Saudi Aramco, the oil-rich kingdom's money-making engine, delivered bumper profits through the first months of the Iran war, despite unprecedented disruptions to its operations. The key to success? Skyrocketing oil prices offset the fewer barrels it was able to sell to the world. Also critical, Aramco used a backup pipeline built during the early 1980s Iran-Iraq war to deliver larger-than-expected amounts of oil to the Red Sea, offsetting the impact of the effective closure of the Strait of Hormuz, where most of its oil and other products formerly transited. While Aramco sold and produced fewer barrels, the spiking price still translated into a one-third jump in profit to around $33 billion. The company said it would maintain its base dividend of around $21.9 billion. The result is a windfall at a challenging time for the Saudi Arabian government, by far Aramco's biggest shareholder. Oil revenues to the Saudi government rose 22% in the second quarter, pumping nearly $50 billion into the budget, according to the kingdom's Ministry of Finance. Taken with other tax revenues from its growing non-oil economy, Saudi Arabia had its lowest quarterly budget deficit in nearly 2 years, between April and June, of $9.1 billion. It marked a welcome turn for the kingdom, otherwise straining with the effects of the war. Saudi Arabia's gross domestic product fell 4.8% in the second quarter compared with a year earlier, its biggest drop since the pandemic. The boost in oil revenue during the Iran war comes after years of struggle for the government, for the government's finances, which have been hit by ballooning spending and oil prices that sagged in the $60 a barrel range. Before the war, the government had begun to cut back on some of its priciest initiatives, scrapping construction for most of its projects in NEOM, a futuristic planned city that would have cost trillions of dollars to complete. Over the 3 months ending in June, Aramco sold its crude oil for an average of around $108 a barrel, a jump of more than 60% compared with $67 a barrel a year ago, according to its quarterly report. Total production of hydrocarbons, including crude, gas, and natural gas liquids such as ethane and propane, declined by about a quarter. When the Strait of Hormuz effectively closed in March, the company sent more oil west across the kingdom's east-west pipeline to the port of Yanbu, in the Red Sea, bypassing the maritime choke point. From Yanbu, tankers have carried crude south through the Bab al-Mandeb Strait to Asian customers or north through the Suez Canal to European buyers. As a whole, Saudi Arabia exported 4.6 million barrels a day of crude oil via sea in June, compared with 7.3 million barrels a day in February, before the war, according to the latest data from the Paris-based International Energy Agency. Earnings for Saudi Aramco's upstream production rose thanks to higher prices for crude oil. Meanwhile, its downstream earnings nearly doubled from a year earlier thanks to high margins for refined oil products such as lubricants. Chief Executive Amin H. Nasser said the conflict has removed more than 2.6 billion barrels of oil from the global supply. Although emergency stock releases and alternate export routes reduced the net loss to about 1.8 billion barrels. Even if the Strait of Hormuz reopened immediately, rebuilding the depleting global oil inventories would take up to 18 months at an average of 2.1 million barrels a day, Nasser said, complicating any resumptions to a pre-war normal are recent threats from Houthi militants to enforce a blockade on Saudi Arabia and the Red Sea, and several attacks against Saudi vessels. Blocking the kingdom from using the Bab al-Mandeb Strait would force more Saudi oil into a longer, costlier, and technically challenging journey through Egypt's Suez Canal and around Africa. The company said on Tuesday that rerouting the Asia-bound cargoes would add roughly 20 to 25 days to the journey. Aramco can also transport crude oil from Yanbu port in the Red Sea to En Sokhna in Egypt, and then send it through the Sumed pipeline, which runs parallel to Suez, to the Egyptian port Sidi Kera in the Mediterranean. The pipeline, however, has a capacity of 2.5 million barrels a day compared with the full capacity of 7 million barrels a day on the east-west pipeline. Yanbu port itself has a loading capacity of 5 million barrels a day. In late July, Iran-backed Houthi militants attacking Aramco's facilities in the cities of Yizan and Yanbu in response to the Royal Saudi Air Force striking military targets in Yemen's coastal province of Hodeidah. On Tuesday, Aramco said some of its facilities and those of its affiliates in Saudi Arabia were targeted during the quarter and subsequently in July, but the incidents had no material effects on its financial position, operations, or cash flows. The company said production, domestic fuel supply, and major projects remain intact despite the attacks. George.
1: Thanks, Steve. Gary, Indiana sees hope amid ruins. Once bustling city is blowing up light to pave the way for economic renewal. It's run by Gene Whalen. Gary, Indiana. For decades, Gordon's Department Store was a thriving commercial hub in this once booming steel city. When the local economy began declining in the 1970s, the store closed its doors and sat abandoned and decaying. In the coming weeks, Gary officials will stuff it with explosives and blow it up. The detonation is part of an $80 million blight elimination campaign targeting 7,000 abandoned homes and businesses in a city that has lost more than half its population since its 1960 peak of 180,000. City plans call for flattening a downtown convention center, a crumbling church, and several nearby buildings. Demolishing the ruins is necessary to spark construction and investment in the hollowed-out city core, Gary's mayor, Eddie Melton, said in an interview. Gary officials and developers are planning to build a new train station, offices, and apartments downtown with the aim of drawing people and commerce back to the center. The hope is that those projects, along with new investment by the U.S. Steel Mill and other employers, can help revive Gary's fortunes. Melton said from City Hall, a few blocks from the mill that remains the city's largest employer despite years of downsizing. Part of the plan includes resurrecting dormant neighborhoods by refurbishing homes and building new ones. We have to make way for the future, Melton told city residents during a recent presentation of the demolition plans, sparking applause. Housing draw. Campaign takes a page from other Rust Belt cities, including Detroit and South Bend, that have undertaken big blight elimination crusades with varying degrees of success. Gary's timing is opportune. Parts of the Midwest are starting to attract new residents after years of population loss, in part because the region offers affordable housing. Jamila Taylor, 54 years old, just bought a refurbished ranch house in Gary for $146,000. The three-bedroom, one-bath home was dilapidated before an out-of-state house flipper fixed it up, she said. Taylor, who makes about $63,000 a year working nights at a hospital as a patient care technician, settled on the home after passing on one in the southern part of town that was surrounded by vacant properties. My sister was like, no, this is not a neighborhood, Taylor said. The home she purchased is next to one vacant property, but the rest of the block is lively and well-maintained, she said. There are people here. They are thriving. They are working in the mills, Taylor said. Some of her neighbors, she said, work in Chicago, about an hour's commute away. Gary was founded in 1906 as a company town for U.S. Steel, a few years after the banker J.P. Morgan created the steel giant through a mega merger. The city was named after U.S. Steel's then-chairman, Albert Henry Gary, who never lived there. Along with the rest of the country, Gary boomed through the 1920s and faltered during the Great Depression and thrived again during and after World War II. Steve.
0: Built cards hit by another snafu. Customers got incorrect notices for overdue balances, hurting credit scores. Article by Ben Glickman. Built is dealing with another headache tied to its popular Rewards for Rent credit card. Cardholders recently got collections notices for overdue balances that weren't theirs, with their credit scores taking a hit as a result. A Built spokesman said that roughly 1,850 cardholders were affected, and that it moved quickly to correct the errors. It came to our attention that a third-party collection agency made a reporting error for a small subset of customers with our original beta program, the spokesman said. The issue affected people with an earlier version of the card that stopped accepting new customers in 2022, according to the spokesman. The mistaken reports marked the latest snafu for Built, which faced blowback after revamping its Rewards for Rent credit card earlier this year. After its partnership with Wells Fargo ended earlier than expected, the company relaunched with new cards and a different reward system. Users complained soon after the transition about delayed rent payments, wayward charges, and trouble reaching customer service, prompting a probe by Senator Elizabeth Warren, Democrat, Massachusetts, months later. The Consumer Financial Protection Bureau has also said it had met with Built representatives about steps it has taken to address transition-related issues. The reports of mistaken collections began cropping up on social media over the weekend, with some reporting drops of 50 or 60 points in their credit scores overnight due to a delinquent balance that they didn't recognize. Many users reported debt collection notices from the collections agency Tate and Curlin Associates. Michael Vieira, a software development manager in Dallas, said he received an email from Credit Karma on August 1st indicating a new collection order had been added to his credit report, tracing back to a $272 balance from October 2025. He said his credit score, previously above 800, dropped 39 points. The 38-year-old was confused because he had barely used the card since he bought a house nearly 4 years ago. He checked his old statements and confirmed there was no balance that month. The company said it would deposit 2,500 Built rewards points to affected customers for their inconvenience. Updates to correct the erroneous collection reports should be reflected on credit reports within 3 business days. George.
1: Thanks, Steve. Startup billionaire sued over superyacht broker fee. Written by Julia Iman, London. The billionaire founder of one of the world's most valuable startups recently bought a superyacht, of course, valued at an estimated $400 million, replete with a glass-bottom swimming pool and helipad. Who doesn't have one of those? One thing he didn't pay, a broker's fee. That is according to a top luxury yacht broker who is now suing Nick Storonsky, a co-founder and chief executive of digital banking giant Revolut, R-E-V-O-L-U-T, alleging the entrepreneur went behind their back to avoid paying commission on a purchase they had worked on. Cecil Wright and Partners, a luxury yacht broker, filed a legal action in London's High Court over Storonsky's acquisition of Nixie, N-I-X-I-E, a 335-foot vessel with 4 terraces. The broker alleged in a court filing that it was negotiating the purchase for Storonsky when his team secretly contacted the yacht seller directly and agreed to buy the boat, avoiding roughly $20 million in standard commission, the amount the dealer now claims it is owed. In January, Storonsky's team allegedly told Cecil Wright to hold off on contacting the vessel's seller, Canadian billionaire and former hockey player Patrick Dovigian, and said they wouldn't talk again. They would talk again the following week, according to the filing. Filing claims that by the next week, Saransky's team had already arranged to buy the boat directly from Dovigi, bypassing the broker entirely. It was Cecil Wright who brought the yacht to Saransky's attention and introduced the Revolut co-founder and Dovigi, the broker says. A spokesperson for Saransky's family office said, "We're aware of the claim. It's without merit and will be defended." Nixie, the boat, features a private spa, indoor and outdoor movie theaters, as well as a Japanese teppanyaki grill, of course, according to Boat International, a yachting trade publication. When chartered, it is equipped with a variety of water toys, including luxury water sleds. Cecil Wright's legal action was earlier reported by the Financial Times. Saransky, a Russian-born British citizen, is one of Europe's highest-profile startup founders. Founded in 2015, Revolut is now the region's most valuable startup, with a recent share sale valuing the digital bank at $115 billion. Originally built around low-fee foreign currency transactions, Revolut is widely used by international travelers and migrants sending remittances home. The company gained a full UK banking license in March after a lengthy battle and is looking to expand in the U.S., having recently applied for a national bank charter. Steve.
0: And from the personal journal section of today's Wall Street Journal, banks pitch digital wallets to holdouts. Paze, that's P-A-Z-E, their entry into the field faces challenges to get people to use its online checkout button. Article by Dalvin Brown. The biggest banks in America move the money behind almost everything you buy. They haven't figured out how to get you to click a button to pay at checkout. The digital wallets that allow online shoppers to click to avoid manually typing in their credit card numbers are largely operated by technology giants like Apple Pay and Google Pay and PayPal. On a small but growing number of sites, you might also find some banks entry into the field called Paze. You might scroll right past it. Nobody knows Paze, says Serge Elkiner, who runs it. Like, what is a Paze? Facing stiff competition for market share and looking for relevance, Paze is turning to an unlikely group, the holdouts and technophobes who have so far shunned digital wallets. While about 70% of consumers under age 40 use a digital wallet, only 41% of those over 40 do, according to J.D. Power. Paze wants to convince this older group to get on the bandwagon and recently ramped up the effort with ads and promotions targeting this demographic. The alternative to grabbing market share is costly. Banks have to pay Apple a fee of about 0.15% of the purchase price when one of their credit cards is used in Apple Pay. Crone Consulting, a payments advisory firm, estimates that U.S. card issuers paid Apple at least $750 million in fees across online and in-app purchases in 2025. Paze is part of Early Warning Services, a company owned by seven of the largest banks, including J.P. Morgan Chase and Wells Fargo. The firm's more popular product is Zelle, which sends money between customer accounts. Zelle also got off to a rocky start, only to gain steam as it got embedded into the banking apps that customers already used. Paze's pitch is that it operates directly through bank and credit union mobile apps. There was no account to create. Customers activate the wallet and eligible cards that their bank has already loaded into Paze. The bet, Elkiner said, is that someone thinks, it's from my bank, I'm going to try it. Paze's research has found that roughly half of bank customers rarely use a digital wallet. Its market researchers have called the profits of these people protectionists. They are mostly over 44, skew slightly female, and are affluent. Most important, they are loyal to their banks. That was the subject of one recent advertisement featuring Elizabeth Banks and Gabriel Union. Banks and credit unions, get it? Both actresses are in age range that Paze is chasing. Paze brought in Elkiner 2 years ago to turn the product around. He had run product development for Visa's global money movement business and sold his own payments company, Yellow Pepper, to Visa in 2020. To find its target demographic, Paze surveyed customers across participating banks, then ran interviews. on usability tests and focus groups, said Marianne Pershawi Pays. That's her last name, is P-A-E-Z. Pays is head of marketing. More than half of the protectionists said they already use Zelle, which sends money between customers' accounts. Many adopted Zelle because it came from their bank. Pays' research found that 72% of the protectionists it interviewed believed manually taping a card number into a website was safer than using a digital wallet. That was the stat that shocked me, Pays said. She quizzed friends outside work. They believed it too. Banks and cybersecurity experts say typing the number carries more risk because it hands card information to the website, whereas a digital wallet typically doesn't. It takes work to get people to try something new, which is one reason for the promotional blitz that Pays launched in June. Lakeitha Elliott, 49, tried Pays recently after she saw a Facebook post touting an offer where customers could spend $10 with Pays and get $10 back, up to 10 times. She looked through the list of merchants and activated two eligible cards. The Portland, Oregon resident had previously gotten promotional emails from Pays through Capital One and Chase, which she ignored. She has since used Pays three times, all of which were at Wendy's, where she usually typed her card number into the app each time she ordered. She plans to keep using Pays. Still, Pays isn't available at many familiar checkout pages, eBay and Nike, for example, except Apple Pay, Google Pay, and PayPal, but neither company appears in Pays' merchant directory. All new payment types start with merchant acceptance, said Richard Krohn, chief executive of Krohn Consulting. Eric Hoffman, Early Warning's chief partnership officer, said Pays is trying to sign up coffee shops and other places where people make everyday purchases. The checkout button may also matter less if AI starts to do the shopping. Amazon.com has tools that track a price and buy when it drops. Walmart lets customers buy through ChatGPT. PayPal is powering checkout for artificial intelligence shopping agents. Less than 1% of consumers said they had used Pays for an online purchase in the previous 90 days, compared with 41% for PayPal and 24% for Apple Pay, according to an April survey by S&P Global Market Intelligence. Pays said its June promotional campaign has beaten its forecast. Activations nearly doubled in the 4 weeks after the June 15th launch compared with the 4 weeks before. It said it was too early to know how many people keep using the wallet after credits run out. George.
1: Lufthansa says profits slumped, triggered by Amy Look. Deutsche Lufthansa shares slumped after the airline group booked a steep drop in second quarter profit and turned more cautious on its full year guidance, expecting a drag from volatile jet fuel prices. German company reported 123 million euro or $141.6 million in net profit for the quarter compared with 1.01 billion euro in the same period a year earlier. Analysts had expected 327.6 million euro, according to a consensus from Visible Alpha. Shares fell more than 8% in Tuesday's trading in Germany and are up 0.9% in the year to date. European airlines have been grappling with soaring fuel costs after a war in the Middle East pushed up oil prices. Short-haul travel demand also has been damped by concerns around fuel availability, routes, and higher energy prices. Lufthansa said in its first quarter results that around 80% of the volume of jet fuel required for the current year was already covered by fuel hedging. It said Tuesday that this year's fuel bill would be 1.5 billion euro higher than 2025's. The company adjusted its 2026 guidance, now expecting adjusted earnings before interest and taxes of between 1.7 and 2.2 billion euro. In May, Lufthansa said it expected adjusted EBITDA to come in significantly higher than last year's 1.96 billion euro. Adjusted EBITDA in the second quarter slumped to 383 million euro from 871 million euro a year earlier, though revenue rose to 11.14 billion euro from 10.32 billion euro. Disruptions from strike action dealt a $200 million blow to its results. Also, Lufthansa said, some analysts had been concerned that gains airlines such as Lufthansa reaped from an Asia windfall brought on by the Iran war would fade fast now that carrier capacity in the Gulf is fully reinstated. Steve.
0: Hormuz opening in limbo after new strikes. U.S. is optimistic on straight talks, but Iran is standing firm on its demand for fees. Article by Georgi Kanchev and Summer Saeed. A new strike hit a ship moving through the Strait of Hormuz, and negotiations to reopen the waterway ran into a dispute about fees, clouding the outlook for the vital energy corridor, even as the Trump administration insisted that a deal could be close. Treasury Secretary Scott Bessent said Tuesday on CNBC that the U.S. and Iran could reach a deal by Wednesday to resolve the dispute in the Strait, sending oil prices lower. Later, Secretary of State Marco Rubio said talks to reopen the Strait had made progress, but hadn't reached a final agreement. Earlier, the British Navy's Maritime Traffic Monitoring Agency, UKMTO, reported that a cargo vessel was hit by an unknown projectile off the coast of Oman. Early Tuesday, UKMTO didn't identify the ship or say who was responsible, but the incident provided a fresh reminder that commercial traffic remains vulnerable, even as diplomats discuss reopening the route. Under a proposal being discussed, Gulf-bound ships would enter through Iranian waters, while vessels leaving the Gulf would pass through Omani waters without paying fees, said regional mediators. While Iranian diplomats initially welcomed the proposal because it preserved some control over the strait, Tehran has demanded the right to collect fees, potentially shared with Oman, as well as guarantees against renewed attacks, an end to the U.S. naval blockade, and relief from oil sanctions, mediators said. The U.S. and regional governments have rejected the demand for fees and want guarantees that Iran and its proxies won't threaten their territories, said senior regional officials. The conflicting signals show how control of the waterway continues to play a central role in the conflict. The main gap remains. Iran wants the maritime blockade and military pressure eased first, while Washington wants the strait reopened and Iranian concessions before offering relief, said Etzeban Al-Kadbi, president of the Emirates Policy Center, a think tank in the United Arab Emirates. We may be getting closer to a limited interim understanding, but we are still some distance away from a broader settlement. The reality of the water is the best measure. Qatari Foreign Minister spokesman Majid Al-Ansari said Tuesday that mediators are facilitating negotiations and exchanging drafts of possible agreements. Gulf countries warned Iran the attack on the ship was putting their diplomatic efforts at risk, an Arab official said. Mediators for weeks have been doubting whether Iran's diplomats have enough of a mandate to cut a deal that could halt future attacks, given Iranian hardliners' interest in maintaining control of the strait. Iran's chokehold on the strait has cut supplies of oil and gas. Persian Gulf oil flows have fallen to about 36% of pre-war levels from nearly 80% in the first half of July, when the ceasefire between the U.S. and Iran was mostly still holding, Goldman Sachs said in a note to clients Tuesday. Barring a deal between the U.S. and Iran or a major escalation of the conflict, Goldman analysts expect Brent to trade between $80 and $90 a barrel. Even as negotiators continue to talk with Iran about opening the Strait of Hormuz, the Islamic Revolutionary Guard Corps, the paramilitary group that protects Iran's regime and enforces its hold on the strait, had yet to formally respond to the latest proposal, mediators said. Some Revolutionary Guard officials told mediators they wouldn't allow any deal that doesn't acknowledge their claim to control the strait, and asserted Tehran was in a position of strength and ready for months of renewed conflict, mediators said. George.
1: Cancer treatments and heart drugs help boost Pfizer's quarterly results. It's read by Catherine Hamilton and Peter Loftus. Pfizer reported better-than-expected second-quarter results as rising sales of drugs for cancer and heart disease helped offset steep declines for COVID-19 products. The New York company also slightly raised the bottom end of its forecast range for full-year 2026 revenue. Pfizer shares climbed 1.5% to $25.41 in Tuesday's trading. Pfizer is trying to recover from a post-pandemic hangover in which demand for its COVID-19 vaccine and treatment has plummeted, is bracing for patent expirations on leading drugs that will pressure its revenue growth in coming years, and the company said Tuesday it is expanding continuing cost-cutting programs. The company is developing new medicines and has made acquisitions, including a big bet on weight loss drugs aimed at returning to solid growth, but it could take some time to see if those pay off. As part of its strategy to beef up its pipeline, Pfizer agreed to acquire weight loss drug startup Metsera last year in a deal that could be valued at more than $10 billion. Pfizer said Tuesday that it recorded a second quarter loss of $248 million, or 4 cents a share, compared with a profit of $2.91 billion, or 51 cents a share, a year earlier. The loss was largely due to a $3.8 billion charge to write down the value of an experimental drug after a study showed it didn't significantly prolong survival in lung cancer patients. Pfizer had acquired the drug in its $43 billion purchase of Seagen, S-E-A-G-E-N, in 2023. Stripping out that write-down and certain one-time items, adjusted per-share earnings were 77 cents, ahead of the 68 cents anticipated by analysts, according to FactSet. Revenue rose 3% to $15.03 billion, topping the $14.4 billion mean estimate of analysts surveyed by FactSet. Sales were driven by 2% growth in Pfizer's biopharma business and 7% growth in Pfizer Center One, the company's contract development and manufacturing organization. The blood thinner Eliquis and heart disease treatment Vyndaqel helped fuel revenue growth. Cancer treatments Padcev and Lorbrena both gained market share and posted higher sales. Paxlovid and Comirnaty, C-O-M-I-R-N-A-T-Y, two of its COVID products saw sales drop 95% and 34% respectively. The declines were driven by lower COVID infections and a narrower recommendation for those who should get COVID shots. Pfizer raised the low end of its full-year sales guidance to a range of $60.5 billion to $62.5 billion, from $59.5 billion to $62.5 billion previously. The company reaffirmed its guidance for adjusted earnings per share between $2.80 and $3 a share. Steve.
0: From the Herd in the Street section of today's Wall Street Journal, we love betting on fallen investing stars. You probably aren't rich or well-connected enough to have a 24-year-old incinerate your savings. There are still lessons to be learned from last week's meltdown at hedge fund Situational Awareness. One is that investors can be too quick to forgive and forget, focusing on the heady gains instead of reckless behavior. Humbled manager Leopold Aschenbrenner, whose surname means ash burner, will probably rise like a phoenix. Paper value once managed is seen as a sort of credential. Aschenbrenner's fund had about $45 billion before its plunge and fire sale. Surely someone rich people entrusted with so much was special? And the valedictorian of an Ivy League university nicknamed Nostradamus of AI must be very smart. Both can be true, without meaning he will repeat and sustain his early success. Probably the best story of Brainiacs blowing up is Roger Lowenstein's When Genius Failed. The book is about hedge fund long-term capital management, which collapsed in 1998 with possibly the highest IQ team ever, including two Nobel Prize winners. Strong second acts seem to confirm that faded stars have their mojo back, but they can be false signals. Too late to make it into Lowenstein's book was when LTCM boss John Merriweather raised another fund. It initially did well, but then shut down after big bets soured. Another manager who twice lost most of his investors' money around the same time as Merriweather was Victor Niedenhofer. His funds had been top performers beforehand. Knocking it out of the park again might be as much about style and risk appetite as investing skill. Investors are attracted to those standout performances, even with a black mark in a manager's past. The good news is that devastating margin calls generally don't happen to mutual funds. The bad news is that a surprising amount of money is lost by star managers who hit a rough patch, since investors mostly pile in after they're famous. Bill Miller and Kathy Wood managed very large portfolios at their peaks. Their stardom stemmed from unusual bets that looked different from the market and worked well for a while. But that can cut both ways. When funds go from first to worst, many people attracted at the later stages of these ascents bail out and actually lose money. Performance charts don't show those individual dollar-weighted losses. And because of fame stemming from the glory years, there are always people ready to take a chance on star managers during a comeback. Were they good or just lucky, though? Studies have shown that it takes years or even decades to say with confidence. What you can tell is a manager's style. If choppy returns might spook you into selling, then look for someone less exciting. George.
1: AI-driven construction demand lifts Caterpillar. It's written by Connor Hart. Caterpillar said the artificial intelligence boom continues to drive demand for its engines and generators, while healthy construction spending is spurring sales of its dump trucks, bulldozers, and excavators. The trends lifted the company's total sales and revenue during the latest quarter by 24% to $20.54 billion. That marks the first time in company history Caterpillar generated over $20 billion in sales and revenue in a single quarter. Chief Executive Joe Creed said on a call with analysts. The company also raised its full-year sales outlook on the back of the stronger-than-expected quarter, during which lower-than-expected tariff costs and a large tariff refund helped expand margins and improve profitability, he said. Shares of Caterpillar climbed 5.6% to $876.54 on Tuesday. Sales across Caterpillar's Power and Energy division climbed 17% to $8.24 billion during the recent quarter. Growth is expected to continue throughout the remainder of the year, Creed said on the call, citing increasing energy demand to support data center buildouts tied to cloud computing and generative AI. The equipment maker said it would double down on its capacity expansion plans, citing the healthy demand trends it has seen so far this year. We expect to increase our throughput in the second half of the year, Creed said. Caterpillar had previously said it would spend $725 million at its Lafayette, Indiana plant to make more piston-driven engines for generators, marking its largest factory investment in about 15 years. Separately, the company wants to more than double the production capacity for turbine engines by 2030. Meanwhile, construction spending remains at healthy levels thanks to continuing investments in critical infrastructure, heavy construction, and data centers. Steve.
0: And from the U.S. News section of today's journal, Trump windfall turns key Democrats against crypto bill. Article by Dylan Tokar. Senator Angela Alsobrooks, Democrat, Maryland, heard about crypto from her 21-year-old daughter. It also came up on the campaign trail. The freshman senator got curious and eventually became one of the Democratic champions of a landmark crypto bill. Until now. Her hang-up? President Trump's $1.4 billion windfall from meme coins and crypto deals. Despite her role helping negotiate the Clarity Act, Alsobrooks is among the Democrats who plan to vote against it unless it contains language that limits public officials, including the president, from profiting off digital tokens. I am not going to support a bill in its current form unless ethics is addressed, Alsobrooks told the Wall Street Journal. The president's corruption is shocking. A White House spokeswoman said all actions taken by Trump and his administration are taken in the best interest of the American people. The Clarity Act, which would establish bespoke rules for the industry, appeared destined for passage last year thanks to bipartisan support and aggressive advocacy by the crypto business. But it has been derailed by one setback after another, including a battle between banks and crypto firms. Now, with November approaching, Democrats see Trump's crypto profits as a vulnerability for Republicans and appear ready to use the legislation to drive home their message. Also, Brooks said her support of crypto is about embracing innovation and economic opportunity. While her position puts her at risk of being seen by voters as pro-Trump, also Brooks said it was better to be involved. The worst thing Democrats can do from a political standpoint is to be immobile and not do anything, she said. After Trump disclosed the extent of his crypto profiles in May, Republicans last month unveiled a proposal that would have prohibited certain government officials from issuing or sponsoring new digital assets. But it didn't address established holdings, such as the Trump family's investments. It would have been only been enforceable by the Justice Department, and the requirements would have expired as soon as Trump left office. Senator Ruben Gallego of Arizona, another Democratic negotiator on the bill, called the proposal not a serious effort. Democrats want to eliminate any sunset provisions and extend enforceability to states or others. They also want to require Trump to divest his crypto assets or put them in a blind trust. Senator Tom Tillis, Republican North Carolina, said Friday that stronger ethics language had been sent to the White House. The White House has yet to respond. Passing a bill is a race against the clock. The Senate is scheduled to depart for a lengthy recess Saturday, and in September, Republicans will have limited time to work through other priorities, including a spending measure to keep the government open past September 30th, before rushing back home to campaign. The cryptocurrency industry is nevertheless undertaking an all-out push to line up voters to get the measure passed. Many in the industry see the Clarity Act as a way to accelerate adoption by everyday users. Wall Street firms have struck partnerships with crypto companies and rolled out crypto-related products. They say clearer rules are needed for them to fully embrace the industry. George.
1: Thanks, Steve. Bayer CEO rules out breaking up business. It's written by Adria Kalatayud. Bayer's chief executive, Bill Anderson, ruled out a breakup of the group's operation for now, saying the company still has work to do before it can consider options. The German conglomerate is focused on containing litigation uncertainty, reducing debt and internal bureaucracy, strengthening the drug pipeline of its pharma business, and improving the profitability of its agriculture unit. Anderson said Bayer wouldn't allow discussions on potential sales or spinoffs of its divisions to become a distraction. Our assessment today is that it's not time to take our eye off of that, Anderson said Tuesday during a call with reporters. We need to stay really focused on driving those, and we'll keep our minds open and our heads up. Some investors have long pushed the company to rethink its structure. Analysts said the U.S. Supreme Court's recent ruling in Bayer's favor in the longstanding case over its Roundup weed killer could put a breakup back on the table. Bayer's operations currently span an agriculture unit that sells pesticides and crop seeds, a pharma business that develops medicines for diseases like prostate cancer and chronic kidney disease, and a smaller division that makes over-the-counter drugs, nutritional supplements, and other consumer health products. The company in early July said it would consolidate its U.S. glyphosate operation, including Roundup brands, into a business called Ruveon. Anderson said the company regularly assesses what the best approach to its operations is, whether Bayer's business stays together or not. Continuing work on its current priorities will put the company in a stronger position, he added. For the second quarter, smaller litigation charges led Bayer to swing to a net profit. It posted a second quarter net profit of 219 million euros. Thanks so much for listening. Please be sure to join us again tomorrow for another edition of the Wall Street Journal. Have a great day.

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4: Thank you. You're there for them. 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

Good morning and welcome to the Wall Street Journal coverage for today, Wednesday, August 5th. I'm Trip Eldridge. With me, Bill Machuga and Greg Nock. And here are the front page stories we'll be reading for you. How the vandalism claims crumbled, reflecting pool project, continues to be a thorny issue for the administration. CDC reports leap in cases expands the outbreak to 15 states, cyclosporiasis traced to shredded iceberg lettuce. Senate committee advances Blanche for AG after a standoff. The full chamber must now hold a final vote on the confirmation, potentially as early as this week. Trump keeps making threats. World leaders aren't blinking. Nations are shrugging off the president's bombast that once raised global alarms. And predatory schools cheated veterans out of job training. Institutions defrauded Virginia of $300 million in post-investigation series. And a four-color photo with the White House pictured here. Helipad headache. President Donald Trump has directed contractors to redo weeks of work on his planned White House helipad. A granite presidential seal was installed in July but was removed yesterday. That story is in the inside section. And we'll begin with the CDC expanding its largest known cyclosporiasis outbreak to 15 states. That's co-reported by Lena Sun and Rachel Robin. The Center for Disease Control and Prevention is expanding the largest known cyclosporiasis outbreak to 15 states, adding six where the illness have been traced to shredded iceberg lettuce sourced from central Mexico, according to three people familiar with the investigation. Missouri, which is reporting over 1,000 cases, is one of the states being added, according to the State Health Department spokesperson. The number of states' cases jumped dramatically in the past week. Patients who are interviewed at length by state and local investigators say they consumed Taco Bell before getting sick, spokesperson Lisa Cox said. The other states are Kansas, Iowa, Nebraska, New Hampshire, and North Carolina, according to a fourth person familiar with the investigation. It's continuing to evolve, and the number of states could change. The expansion marks a significant widening of the outbreak. On Monday, Michigan health official announced that two people had died in the outbreak there, the first deaths confirmed in the U.S. related to the microscopic parasite. Both people had underlying health conditions that may have affected by the intestinal illness and dehydration. On July 24th, federal officials had linked illness to nine states to the outbreak. The CDC said the epidemiological and traceback data continues to show that iceberg lettuce from Taylor Farms de Mexico was contaminated with the parasite that has made people sick. The newly linked states join Illinois, Indiana, Kansas, Kentucky, Michigan, Ohio, Oklahoma, Pennsylvania, and West Virginia. Taylor Farms recalled shredded lettuce, iceberg lettuce sourced from central Mexico on July 17th after investigators linked the product to illness among people who had eaten at Taco Bell. The company said the lettuce was distributed from June 29th through July 16th through food service channels and retail stores in 27 states. Federal investigators so far have publicly linked illnesses to only a portion of the states where the company said the recalled lettuce was distributed. Federal officials are also investigating outbreaks and illness in more than two dozen states that have not been linked to the 15-state outbreak. The sources of other outbreaks have not been identified or tied to Taylor Farms. Taylor Farms has declined to provide additional details, including how many pounds of product were covered by the recall and where shredded lettuce was distributed before June 29th. A Taylor Farms spokesperson didn't immediately respond to request for comment. During the foodborne illness outbreaks, the CDC is charged with trying to identify the food sickening Americans, relying on labor-intensive disease and detective work that includes detailed interviews with people about what they ate, where they ate it, and when. The FDA works to determine who produced the contaminated food and works with the food companies to stop it from being sold. The FDA also tries to identify how the food may have become contaminated. The new cases reported don't necessarily mean the risk is still ongoing, experts have said. The true number of six people in the multi-state outbreak is probably higher than the number reported, and the outbreak may not be limited to the states with illnesses, the CDC has said. The incubation period is long, and some people recover without medical care and are not tested for cyclospora. Recent illnesses may not have been recorded because it takes as long as 6 weeks to determine if a sick person is part of the outbreak. We're always trying to figure out what is the risk today of
Going and eating a salad, for example, said Craig Hedberg, a professor of University of Minnesota's Division of Environmental Sciences. And that's where the story ends abruptly. How Trump's claims of vandalism at the renovated reflecting pool crumbled. This is co-reported by Dan Diamond, Liam Bowman, Salvador Rizzo, and Jake Spring. Standing on the basin of the Lincoln Memorial's reflective pool in early May, President Donald Trump promised to fix the leaks and other problems that had long plagued one of the Capitol's most recognizable landmarks. It's going to last, I would say, 50 years, he said. It'll last. It's going to last a long time. Trump vowed to finish the job in time for the July 4th celebrations on the National Mall. He and his aides cast the project, launched with multi-million dollar no-contract bid and without the normal review process, as a demonstration of how quickly the longtime real estate magnate could transform Washington. Trump's changes instead lasted a few days. The basin's coating began to visibly peel, with chunks of Trump's new pool liner tinted American flag blue, littering the surface and algae blooms clouding the water. Since then, the administration's response is to blame vandals for the damage. Has morphed into a political headache, raising questions about leaders in the administration knew as the government pursued criminal charges against four people, including former U.S. Olympian David Hearn. The president is furious at one of his most ardent supporters, Jeanine Pirro, the U.S. attorney for the nation's capital, for dropping vandalism charges against the four people in recent days. Prosecutors in a Friday court filing blamed the damage on flawed installation work and said the Interior Department had not shared critical information on a timely matter. Trump lashed out at Pirro on social media and delivered a very pointed message in a phone call Saturday, a White House official said. Monday, he renewed the criticism from the Oval Office, saying she had folded like an umbrella. The reflecting pool project, intended as a showcase for Trump's ability to quickly get things done, has instead become a speed bump in his second term. Its problem-riddled rollout comes as Trump presses ahead with larger and more complex projects that would remake Washington's skyline, including a new White House ballroom and a 250-foot-tall triumphal arch. The pool was drained again in July for more repairs. Government records strongly suggest that a rushed and botched installation by AIC, the primary contractor, led to the visible damage in the pool's new liner, Pirro, and one of the deputies wrote in a filing Friday. Pirro accused the Interior Department of withholding relevant documents that would have scuttled the investigation. The pool's problems had sparked tirades from Trump and the White House, and the president soon grew angry for another reason. Pirro did not give the White House a heads up about dropping the charges, an official said. The president spoke with her by phone Saturday to discuss the decision, a call first reported by CNN. Trump publicly turned his ire on Pirro, too, saying on social media he disagreed 100% with her decision and again insisting that vandals were to blame. Interior Secretary Doug Burgum chimed in to agree that vandals repeatedly damaged the site, claiming the acts were caught on camera and insisting his agency had been forthcoming with the Justice Department lawyers. The White House and the Interior Department declined further comment, referring to Trump and Bergman's posts. Atlantic Industry Coatings, the contractor, didn't respond to repeated requests. Outside observers for weeks have dismissed claims of widespread vandalism. A Washington Post analysis of satellite imagery and photos and videos taken in June during the renovation concluded that the basin's peeling was probably caused by application errors. Waterproofing experts who reviewed the evidence reached the same conclusion. The administration publicly disputed that the coating had been improperly applied, but on Monday, Trump acknowledged some frustration with the contractor's work. I'm not saying I was 100% thrilled with the contractor, but the contractor was rushing, he said, from the Oval Office, noticed that workers had a tight deadline. He saved, though, his sharpest words for Pirro. I guess she choked. I don't know what the hell happened, he said. Pirro, a former Fox News host, had been a staunch defender of the president before joining his administration.

reviewed and signed off on the motion after speaking with Michael Spence, the chief of the unit handling Superior Court cases in the U.S. Attorney's Office, according to people familiar with the matter. Norm Eisen, a lawyer for Hearn, said he didn't accept the claim that the Justice Department was unaware of evidence indicating Hearn's innocence. Eisen cited public photographs and reports demonstrating that the damage probably stemmed from contractor errors. The idea that Janine Pirro and her office were somehow hornswoggled by Interior is not credible, Eisen said. This account is drawn from interviews with Justice, Interior, and White House officials, as well as public statements and documents disclosed by the Trump administration in legal battles over the reflecting pool. Trump decided to revamp the century-old pool earlier this year, saying that friends had criticized the historic site's appearance and smell. I was getting complaints from people saying it wasn't good, Trump told reporters. I called Doug Bergman and he agreed. The pool's last significant renovation began during the Obama administration, took several years and cost $34 million. Trump concluded he could do it much faster and far cheaper. The president also believed he could personally drive the project, having transformed the relationship between the White House and the National Park Service staff. Trump had torn down the White House's east wing to build a planned 90,000 square foot ballroom addition, begun planning a triumphal arch near the Arlington National Cemetery, and envisioned other major projects on federal parkland like renovating several golf courses. The pool, in comparison, felt straightforward, Trump would tell allies. The administration had also stripped away layers between on-the-ground Park Service employees and senior Interior and White House officials. Many senior park employees left amid U.S. DOGE service cuts last year that reduced the agency staff by about a quarter, leaving fewer experienced officials between junior staff and political appointees. Officials with little historic preservation experience wound up making construction decisions, while park staff with experience renovating the mall ended up being sidelined. By March, the National Park Service was fast-tracking the pool at the White House's direction. The changes, which included applying a new tinted epoxy to the basin, didn't undergo the normal review process because there's no other option than to speed the project to meet the administration's timeline, a park official wrote in a March 30th document. Trump unveiled the project in the Oval Office on April 23rd, releasing an accompanied promotional video later that day and calling it a business study. It'll look far more beautiful than it did in 1922 when they built it, Trump said. Rather than spend years and potentially hundreds of millions of dollars, he said his renovation would cost less than $2 million and take just 2 weeks. That cost would later balloon. Almost immediately, historic preservationists and past administration officials cautioned Trump was moving too quickly. Charles Birnbaum, who heads the Cultural Landscape Foundation, an education and advocacy organization focused on historic sites, said after Trump's announcement that he didn't understand how something so important could be changed without testing the new materials. The notion has been, do the work, ask questions later, Birnbaum said, referencing Trump's other local construction projects, such as his demolition of the White House's East Wing to build the ballroom. Birnbaum, his group, also sued to stop the pool project, although a judge rejected an injunction. The work on the pool began May 5th as contractors cleaned the site and started spraying a specialized protective coating, Rhino 406, on a portion of the basin, according to a Justice Department write-up. Then, on May 6th, it rained, forcing workers to pause for a day. Behind the scenes, the warning signs came quickly. It appears AIC is significantly behind schedule, an employee with a contractor responsible for monitoring AIC's progress wrote in an email shared with Interior Department officials on May 7th, according to the Justice Department. More delays followed. Rain repeatedly halted work, and contractors ran out of Rhino 406 on May 18th, forcing another pause until more supplies arrived, according to the Justice Department. The job was largely complete by June 7th, and workers began refilling the pool. A final inspection was held June 9th, the Justice Department wrote, as the pool officially opened. 1 month later, and costing more than $12 million, more than Trump had originally promised, the cleaned-up pool initially won bipartisan praise, and the president posted a flurry of photos on social media. Trump also shared images of the pool looking grimy and filled with trash, saying that was its appearance under Joe Biden, compared with a pristine pool that was due to his leadership. Everybody's looking at the reflecting pool. They can't believe it reflects, Trump said in the old

0: office the following day. When I'm here, it'll be perfect. The next day, a Park Service engineer concluded the pool's new liner had already begun to peel, blaming contractor error, according to the documents released Friday by the Justice Department. Soon, passersby noticed the peeling, too. Hearn told the Post that when he visited the pool on June 19th, he saw a piece of the liner that was already partially detached from the pool bottom and reached into the water to see what it felt like. He was quickly arrested by U.S. park officers and charged with vandalizing the site. And more arrests followed. The charges gave administration officials cover for the claim that the pool's problems stem from deliberate damage, but none of those arrested were accused of the most serious conduct that Trump publicly alleged, using blades or chemicals to damage the liner. They took some form of knife or blade and put a 250-foot-long gash into the beautiful facade of that took so long, so much work, competence, money, build, complete. They also poured corrosive and destructive chemicals in the pool, Trump wrote on social media in June, increasing the length of the gash to 3 to 350 feet in subsequent posts. Frank Lanz, the Park Service deputy director, also told a federal judge in a separate case on June 24th that foam sealant on the pool had been cut with a sharp knife or razor. Lanz, a former Army Deputy Garrison Commander who joined the Park Service in 2021, had become a central figure in carrying out Trump's policies in Washington. He declined to comment for this story. Pirro, who handles prosecutions of both local and federal crimes in D.C., initially framed the alleged vandalism as an assault on Americans' shared heritage. She visited the pool on July 1st to inspect the damage, according to court records. When a grand jury indicted Hearn the next day on a felony charge of destruction of property, the sole felony vandalism charge pursued in the connection with the pool, Pirro gave a news conference and later a Fox News interview in which she described him forcefully and violently tugging at the liner with both hands and shouting at a Park Service employee who told him to stop. I didn't charge anything harshly, she told reporters at the time, adding there was tremendous damage. But inside the U.S. Attorney's Office, frustration with building with the interior officials who had yet to furnish the information prosecutors were requesting about the damage to the pool. All the prosecutors had were a set of bare-bones police reports from the Park Service officers who had arrested Hearn and three other defendants who were charged with misdemeanor offenses, according to the Justice Department filing. When Hearn's defense team toured the site on July 17th, Pirro visited again. With the pool drained, prosecutors could see the damage more clearly, according to her office's court filing. The peeling wasn't just around the edges, court papers say, but in the middle of the pool, too, spots that would have been very difficult for vandals to reach. Pirro said her office immediately requested Interior Department records about the liner installation process. These documents indicated a rushed and flawed installation process with repeated failures of the lining during the installation process and extensive peeling of the lining throughout the reflecting pool, Pirro's office said in the court filing. The records included emails and reports documenting the liner's installation flaws, rain-related setbacks, blistering, and peeling, all of it in writing before the charges had been filed in court. Had the Interior Department been forthcoming with the information and clearly in its possession, the government would not have sought a grand jury indictment, the filing said. Prosecutors also dropped charges against the three people facing misdemeanors. One of them, Justin Carino, lost his job as a government contractor because of the case and suffered reputational damage, according to his lawyer, David Benowitz. The charge should never have been brought in the first place, Benowitz said. The Justice Department could charge the cases again, but it would be difficult given the prosecutor's conclusions in the filing. Trump has seemingly continued his own investigation. On Saturday, he shared security footage on social media that showed people with their hands in the reflecting pool. Look for yourself at the vandalism that took place at the reflecting pool, he wrote. The material is being cut with a knife or box cutter for all to see. The video shows three people reaching into the water along the north edge of the pool, but it's not clear anyone is holding a knife or a box cutter. The video appears to be a longer version of a clip previously shared by the U.S. Park Police on June 24th, seeking the public's help identifying a person in the footage. Police said it was recorded on June 19th, roughly an hour before Hearn was approached by officers. The saga has angered congressional Democrats who have launched investigations into Trump's project and say that passersby should have been arrested and left some Republican lawmakers bemused and befuddled.
1: Good morning, everyone, on this beautiful Wednesday morning. August the 5th. My name is Bill Machuga, and I will be reading two of the articles for you from this morning's front page of the Washington Post. And the first article is under the courts and law. The headline, Senate Committee Advances Blanche's AG Nomination After Standoff Over Trump Fund. This is written by Jeremy Roebuck and Theodoric Meyer. A divided Senate Judiciary Committee voted Tuesday to advance Todd Blanche's nomination to become Attorney General, putting President Donald Trump's former criminal defense lawyer one step closer to becoming the next confirmed head of the Justice Department. 12-10 party line vote came after Blanche's prospects for the job were nearly derailed last week by lingering Republican concerns over the controversial deal the department brokered this spring to resolve Trump's legal claims against the IRS tax returns. Two GOP holdouts, Senators John Cornyn of Texas and Tom Tillis of North Carolina, threatened to vote against the acting attorney general, potentially killing his nomination at the committee stage, without written assurances that the Justice Department would not move forward with aspects of the agreement, including its proposed $1.8 billion fund for people who claimed they were victims of politicized prosecutions. Both senators said Tuesday that Blanche had allayed their concerns with a pair of written statements issued late Sunday purporting to impose limits on the deal, a step Blanche had previously resisted. As Cornyn cast his vote in favor of Blanche, he appeared to acknowledge the chief criticism of those written commitments, that they had not been signed off on, that they had not been signed off on by Trump's legal team and could be reversed by the president. Ultimately, Cornyn said, bringing stability to a Justice Department that has been without a permanent leader since Trump fired Attorney General Pam Bondi 4 months ago, influenced his decision to vote for the nominee. Quoting, we need a stabilizing force at the Department of Justice, and Mr. Blanche deserves the opportunity to provide that, he said. Senator Peter Welch, Democrat of Vermont, made a related argument before joining the rest of the committee's Democrats in voting against the nominee, rejecting Blanche, who brings considerable experience as a federal prosecutor earlier in his career, could prompt Trump to nominate someone less qualified. If we rejected Todd Blanche, this corrupt president would find a new Todd Blanche, Welch said. The committee's vote Tuesday clears the way for the full Senate to hold a final vote on Blanche's confirmation, potentially as early as this week. Blanche can only afford to lose two GOP votes in the full Senate, given the expectation of united opposition from Democrats and the continued absence of Senator Mitch McConnell, Republican of Kentucky, who is recovering after suffering a fall. Several Republicans have yet to pledge their support. While Republicans on the Judiciary Committee were unified in backing Blanche, Tuesday's hearing revealed emerging fault lines between GOP lawmakers and the Trump administration over the direction that the Justice Department has taken over the past year and a half. Senator Chuck Grassley of Iowa, the Judiciary Committee's chairman and a reliable Trump loyalist who praised Blanche as an exemplary nominee, nonetheless called it a crime that it had taken the White House and Justice Department so long to address Cornyn's and Tillis's concerns about Trump's IRS deal. He also added that he shared the senator's concerns. Tillis criticized the department's prosecution of former FBI Director James B. Comey, the latest case the department has pursued at Trump's urging against his perceived political foes. Comey was indicted this year after posting on social media a photo of seashells arranged to spell 8647, which prosecutors have charged was a subtle threat against the president's life, allegations the former FBI director has denied. Trump is the 47th president, and 86 commonly means to get rid of something. Quoting still, some bonehead in North Carolina thinks that that's a crime, Tillis said Tuesday. Well, they better damn sure have information to back it up, because if all it is a picture, that person should lose his job. Of Blanche, the senator added, what I hope to see out of him is a bending of the curve of this absurdity. Cornyn, who praised Blanche's willingness to address questions about the IRS deal, beseech the nominee to use, when necessary, the trust he has built with Trump as his personal lawyer. As POTUS needs someone in this role with a strong legal mind, but who also is close enough to him to give him confidential legal advice and to tell him hard truths, Cornyn posted after the hearing. I would advise Mr. Blanche not to be afraid to capitalize on that earned trust when necessary for the good of the country. Democrats maintained Tuesday that Blanche, at every step, has demonstrated an inability or an unwillingness to do so. In his brief but tumultuous tenure, they argued, Blanche has overseen a hollowing out of the Justice Department's ranks and defended Trump's efforts to erode its traditional independence. They accused Blanche of using the department's resources to enrich the president, pursue his political vendettas, and stage manage the end of his IRS lawsuit to create a deal designed to personally benefit Trump and his allies at the expense of American taxpayers. The fundamental problem with Todd Blanche is not that he's inexperienced, not that he's not capable, not that he's not intelligent. The problem with confirming Todd Blanche is that he has never been able to shed his role as criminal defense lawyer for Donald Trump. He just can't do it, Senator Adam Schiff of California said. He does not represent the American people. He will only do what's best for Donald Trump. The Judiciary Committee vote was expected to be the chief hurdle Blanche faced in the nomination process. Several Republican senators have not yet committed their votes to confirm him, including Senators Lisa Murkowski of Alaska and Bill Cassidy of Louisiana, both of whom declined to say Tuesday which way they were leaning. And at least one Republican, Susan Collins of Maine, said late Tuesday she would vote against the nomination. Collins cited Blanche's approval of the IRS deal and the failed Justice Department effort earlier this year to indict Senators Mark Kelly of Arizona and Alyssa Slotkin of Michigan, as well as other lawmakers, over a video they made urging service members to resist unlawful orders. While I believe Mr. Blanche is a capable lawyer, the Department of Justice has become increasingly political, said Collins, who faces a competitive election this November in her purple state. Nonetheless, many GOP lawmakers said they were reassured by the concessions Tillis and Cornyn had extracted from Blanche on the IRS deal. In addition to the written commitment eliminating the nearly $1.8 billion payout fund, Blanche has also clarified another aspect of Trump's deal, one that shields the president, his sons, and their businesses from past tax claims. Blanche said Sunday those protections apply only retroactively and would not bar the IRS from auditing the Trumps moving forward. Those protections alone could still provide an unusually lucrative benefit to a president who has often complained that he has been targeted by repeated IRS audits. And that is the end of that particular article, ladies and gents. And we're going to move on to a second one here under Europe. The headline is Trump keeps making threats. The world has stopped flinching. This is written by Steve Hendricks and Anthony Viola. London. When President Donald Trump strode into the Rose Garden in April 2025, brandishing a poster board of tariff hikes, the world leaped as if a fire alarm had gone off. Markets shed trillions of dollars. Envoys rushed to Washington. More than 75 governments scrambled to negotiate, some scrapping carefully prepped countermeasures in a rush to cut deals. 16 months later, the flabbergasting threats keep piling up to weaponize trade, annex Canada, seize Greenland, abandon NATO, annihilate Iran. But the alarm bells have gone quiet. World leaders are slower to rattle as they've seen the president increasingly fenced in by courts, rebuffed by Congress, and strung along by Tehran, his ultimatums evaporating and poll numbers sinking. When Trump announced a fresh barrage of tariffs last month, this time based on accusations of child labor violations, to skirt limits imposed by the Supreme Court, the world didn't shriek, it shrugged. France's central bank governor predicted little impact. Britain proclaimed its exporters largely unaffected. Mexico's economy minister waved it off as one tariff simply replacing another. The financial markets, inured to the bluster, hardly moved. As Trump nears the midpoint of his second term, officials and analysts say one of his signature powers to bluster on social media, shock, spark panic, and convert that panic into the outcomes that he wants. This has begun to fade. The bully pulpit of the presidency remains, but the audience is no longer quaking in the pews. We're getting used to these daily announcements, said Brando Benatei, an Italian member of the European Parliament who chairs its delegation for relations with the United States. We don't take them so seriously anymore. At home, Trump continues to dominate the national conversation and drive the policy agenda. Still, the president was unable to muscle the Republican-controlled Senate into leaving the Epstein files under seal or passing his signature Save America Act. This week, he had to make concessions to get his nomination of Todd Blanche as Attorney General back on track. Abroad, most consequently, Iran refuses to bend under American bombs and reopen the Strait of Hormuz, and Russian President Vladimir Putin persists in his war in Ukraine. Europe met Trump's recently renewed demands for Greenland with a collective sigh, and trading partners have shrugged off the latest tariffs. For a world weary of the United States' capacity to disrupt, the bombast is baked in, the threats are frequently bluffs, and the president who relishes shock and awe in the end often backs down. The stock trader's refrain of TACO, T-A-C-O, that stands for Trump Always Chickens Out, has begun to take hold in more world capitals, said Jeremy Shapiro, Director of the U.S. Program at the European Council on Foreign Relations think tank. I've been a little surprised at how much his bluster has worked until now, Shapiro said, of the bravado that rattled the world at the start of Trump's second term. It was effective, he said, because it drew on the awesome power and deep, long-stored-up diplomatic capital of the United States. Reserves, he said, that Trump has finally started to blow through. Officials are starting to notice that he's kind of a bully, and it's quite easy to scare, Shapiro said. Last year's Liberation Day tariffs were hollowed out within days by carve-outs and delays. The steep levies he threatened against European allies over Greenland were withdrawn in Davos, Switzerland, in January for a vague framework that Denmark never accepted and has yielded no major change. China met his threat of 100% tariffs by refusing to blink, then used its chokehold on rare earth minerals and a halt on U.S. soybean purchases to force Washington into a climb down, a lesson in how standing tough often causes Trump to bend that other governments have also learned. Brazil's president, Luiz Inácio Lula da Silva, ignored a 50% tariff designed to derail the prosecution of former president Jair Bolsonaro, who was convicted of charges related to fomenting an armed coup and sentenced to 27 years anyway. Nowhere is the erosion of Trump's bluster power starker than in Iran, where the United States and Israel initiated a bombing campaign that killed the country's supreme leader and other top officials, but left the Islamic regime intact, and with a stranglehold on the Strait of Hormuz, a vital conduit for global energy supplies and other cargo. Trump issued a cascade of ultimatums demanding that Tehran reopen the strait, notably threatening to annihilate Iranian civilization if it refused. The strait stayed shut. Iran did not fold even under existential threat, and Trump quietly shifted his stated goals on regime change and on Iran's stockpile of enriched uranium. Between threats, then bombing, then backing off, what he's radiating to the Iranians is that he's desperate, said Ronald E. Newman, a career Foreign Service officer and U.S. ambassador to Afghanistan, Bahrain, and Algeria under Presidents Bill Clinton and George W. Bush. As experienced bargainers, that means you don't have to lower the price, Newman also put it less diplomatically. The way Trump bargains, he said, I wouldn't give him money to go to the carpet bazaar. Trump's browbeating also failed to pull European countries into his Iran campaign. He threatened Spain with a total trade embargo after it refused assistance, leaned on Britain, France, and Germany to reimpose UN sanctions, and hinted he might not honor America's NATO obligations. But those allies refused to get more deeply involved in the war, and some countries, namely Spain and Italy, have closed their bases or airspace to it. When Trump threatened to cut off trade with Spain, said one EU diplomat, officials seem more inclined to dismiss the comments as rhetorical bluster, with many having learned from experience that his outbursts would fizzle if ignored. That is the end of this article as well, ladies and gentlemen. Please have a great, beautiful Wednesday. Bye-bye.
2: How predatory trade schools drained $300 million from the GI Bill and cheated veterans. For-profit trade schools that educate military veterans under the GI Bill have bilked the federal government out of more than $300 million, often by charging eye-popping sums for basic classes that last only a few days or weeks, according to a Washington Post investigation. In New Hampshire, an organic lawn care institute, taught veterans how to grow grass in a course that took, at most, 5 days. The school typically billed the Department of Veterans Affairs $14,900 per student, more than triple what it charged civilians not covered by the GI Bill. The federal government paid the school more than $2 million before it came under investigation and closed, records obtained under the Freedom of Information Act show. Another GI Bill trade school based in New Hampshire charged $18,500 in tuition to teach veterans how to make fake rocks out of concrete, federal documents show. That course lasted 8 days. The school owner, a convicted tax evader, exploited veterans as free labor on building projects, according to public records and interviews. Before officials forced it to shut down, VA paid the school $17.8 million over nearly 7 years. In Texas, a destitute high school dropout opened a boot camp that trained novices to become heating and air conditioning technicians in just 6 weeks. Tuition and fees ran around $20,000. Within 3 years, the school had reaped $72 million from the GI Bill to enroll more than 3,500 veterans. The owner bought a Lamborghini, a Ferrari, and a Bentley, and spent almost $200,000 at strip clubs before being arrested and convicted of fraud, court records show. At the owner's trial, several veterans described the boot camp as a slapdash operation that duped them with hollow promises of a good-paying career. "I feel bamboozled," testified Ryan DeFranco, a Marine veteran who said the school's deficient training caused him to lose 3 jobs. "It's a nightmare that lives in the back of my mind all the time. The GI Bill ranks as one of the most popular benefit programs in U.S. history. Since its inception, near the end of World War II, more than 25 million veterans have relied on it to pay for college, job training, and other benefits." Some economists credit the GI Bill with helping to expand America's middle class. Military recruiters tout it as a critical incentive for volunteers to enlist in the armed forces. Last year, taxpayers spent more than $11 billion to educate about 666,000 people under the GI Bill. Over the past 2 decades, Congress has passed laws to make the GI Bill more generous and flexible. Veterans no longer must use their benefits within a few years of leaving the armed forces, and they can transfer benefits to their spouses or children. But lax government oversight has given rise to chicanery and fraud, allowing predatory for-profit trade schools to cheat thousands of veterans out of training intended to help them build new careers, the Post found. Part of the problem is a loophole that allows trade schools to charge exorbitant prices for brief, often rudimentary classes. The GI Bill generally covers up to 36 months of expenses for students enrolled in college or vocational school. VA now pays a maximum of $30,908 annually in tuition at most private and for-profit schools. Lower limits apply to public institutions. While the annual cap is designed to prevent price gouging, VA has no standard for minimum course length, because school bills VA directly for tuition. Veterans who enroll in expensive short-term classes often don't pay close attention to how much they cost. Another fundamental problem, a dearth of rules governing the quality of training at trade schools. Unlike other federal student aid programs, the GI Bill does not require trade schools to obtain academic accreditation. Lawmakers carved out an exception to allow veterans to attend vocational schools that do not grant degrees, as well as work-study programs and apprenticeships. The weak regulations are compounded by poor supervision. VA has contractual arrangements with state officials to help approve and monitor GI Bill schools, especially unaccredited ones, and to make sure they comply with the few quality assurance standards that exist. Many state agencies, in turn, lack resources to be effective watchdogs, according to veteran advocacy groups and the agencies themselves. Trade schools have largely escaped scrutiny because lawmakers and VA officials have focused their attention for the past two decades on the rapid growth of online colleges and universities that cater to veterans, but have drawn complaints about quality. Trade schools, which students are required to attend in person, are a far smaller group. But they account for an outsized share of GI Bill fraud, the Post found. The Post made multiple requests to interview Kenneth Smith, the executive director of VA's Education Service, for this investigation. The department declined. In response to a written list of questions, VA Press Secretary Quinn Slavin said the Post's findings that more than $300 million has been lost to fraud during roughly the past decade represents less than 0.3% of VA's educational budget during that period, underscoring the fact that protecting veterans and taxpayers from fraud is a top VA priority. At the same time, he blamed state governments for enabling fraud within the GI Bill program. The problem is that many state-level bureaucrats have looked the other way for years as fraudsters robbed government programs blind, Slavin said in an emailed statement. He said a White House anti-fraud task force led by Vice President J.D. Vance is moving at unprecedented speed and ferocity to root out the waste, abuse, and criminal exploitation of government programs in these areas and others. To examine the scope of GI Bill fraud and gain insight into how schools cheated taxpayers and veterans, the Post sought financial and enrollment databases from VA under the Freedom of Information Act, as well as records from investigations conducted by the VA Office of Inspector General since the first Trump administration. The government denied the requests, citing privacy exemptions. But the Post filed a lawsuit to compel the release of the material, arguing that disclosure was in the public's interest. After a year-long legal battle, VA and its Inspector General's office released some of the databases and more than 8,000 pages of documents from 20 fraud investigations that resulted in criminal convictions or civil fines. The Post also reviewed more than 10,000 pages of federal court records and trial transcripts and obtained about 1,500 pages of public records from state agencies in Texas, California, New Hampshire, Georgia, and Florida that were responsible for monitoring most of the 20 schools investigated for fraud. The total losses to the government in those investigations exceeded $300 million. 15 of the 20 cases involved unaccredited trade schools. The documents, combined with dozens of independent interviews with veterans and school officials, lay bare the extent of the fraud for the first time and underscore VA's failure to tackle the root causes. Almost all the schools that were investigated had violated VA's rules for years before they were caught. Most packed their courses with too many veterans and not enough civilians, or else charged veterans more, which is against the law. Investigators found that one barber college in Mississippi illegally charged 10 times more for veterans than other students. Some schools falsely claimed they had been in operation for years. At several trade schools, administrators had criminal records that went undiscovered for years because VA and state agencies aren't required to conduct background checks. Some veteran advocacy groups say that VA does not have sufficient tools, expertise, or political will to prevent or rein in fraud. In truth, the configuration of the program is so fundamentally flawed that almost anything goes at any price, and therein lies the problem, said Barmak Nasirian, a vice president at Veteran Education Success, a Washington-based nonprofit that lobbies for GI Bill improvements. I always wondered why the mob stuck to drug dealing and organized crime. Get into this racket, it's easier money. According to a Post analysis of VA data, unaccredited schools cost taxpayers more money on average than accredited ones. Tuition rates at unaccredited schools were 30% higher. About 59,000 people, or roughly 6% of all GI Bill students, attended unaccredited institutions in 2025. Veterans also filed complaints with VA about unaccredited programs at a rate nearly 5 times higher than for accredited ones, federal data shows. The GI Bill rules designed to prevent waste, fraud, and abuse have been largely unchanged for decades. 2 weeks after Allied forces invaded Normandy on D-Day, President Franklin D. Roosevelt signed the Servicemen's Readjustment Act. Known as the GI Bill, it provided educational benefits and other financial aid to returning veterans. Millions of former GIs took advantage. So did the trade school industry. Within 5 years, the number of for-profit vocational schools in the United States tripled, government records show. A wave of fraud followed. Many trade schools embraced dodgy marketing tactics. Some television repair programs, for example, offered free TV sets to get veterans in the door and then fleeced VA for their tuition. By 1952, about 140 schools were facing criminal fraud investigations. A House of Representatives report at the time concluded there was no doubt that hundreds of millions of dollars had been frittered away on worthless training. During the Korean War, as millions more veterans became eligible for GI Bill benefits, Congress imposed rules intended to ensure quality amid another influx of unaccredited for-profit trade schools. First, lawmakers decreed that veterans on the GI Bill could make up no more than 85% of the students in a course, and that schools had to charge the same tuition for veterans and non-veterans alike. Second, unaccredited trade schools had to be in business for at least 2 years before they could enroll veterans under the GI Bill. The logic behind the rules was that if a school had a track record, with at least some civilians willing to pay full price, then it probably provided an adequate education. In practice, however, compliance hinged to a large degree on an honor system. Today, the government still allows schools to self-report their enrollment and tuition data. Auditors are supposed to visit schools to conduct compliance surveys, but they must provide notice. State agencies, such as veterans commissions or education departments, many of them under-resourced, approve and provide direct oversight of GI Bill schools on VA's behalf under federal law. VA requires schools to post course catalogs and calendars online and to provide evidence to officials of financial soundness. But state regulators and VA pay almost no attention to what is going on in the classroom, said Nasirian, the vice president of Veteran Education Success. As long as the paperwork is right, the question of what did you teach and how much is a non-question, he said. A 2018 audit by the VA Inspector General's office found that neither the states nor the federal government had effective financial controls in place. The audit estimated that VA could make $2.3 billion in improper GI Bill payments over the next 5 years. It also found that the risk of problems was particularly high at for-profit schools. In his statement to the Post, Slavin, the VA press secretary, highlighted recent actions the department has taken to prevent fraud. Earlier this year, he said, VA created a tool that assigns a fraud risk score to schools. In addition, he said, VA's education service started a compliance, investigations, and enforcement division to spot fraud risks and refer cases to the Inspector General's office. Slavin said risk factors for fraud at GI Bill schools include rapid increases in enrollment, rapid increases in tuition, a rising volume of complaints, low course completion rates, and predatory advertising and recruiting practices. He also said VA performs targeted risk-based reviews at schools that generate serious complaints or that data analysis indicates are at serious risk of non-compliance. VA is focused on protecting veterans and taxpayers from fraud like never before, he added. Between 2020 and 2024, the VA Inspector General's office opened 64 investigations into suspected education fraud and referred 47 cases to the Justice Department for prosecution or civil enforcement, according to data that the office provided to the Post. Most of the investigations focused on unaccredited for-profit trade schools. Current and former VA officials, however, said they suspect those cases represent only a tiny percentage of the fraud that occurs. They said VA's education division places a higher priority on processing payments on behalf of veterans than on preventing or detecting fraud. There's a lot of fraud in the education program, Michael Missal, who headed the Inspector General's office from 2016 to 2025, said in an interview. We found lots of issues. In an interview with The Post, the current VA Inspector General, Cheryl Mason, said fraudulent GI Bill schools are becoming more creative and sophisticated in their schemes. The VA is a whole pot of money. All the fraudsters see that, she said. They want to go after taxpayer dollars that VA has been given to support our veterans and their families. Mason added that unaccredited schools pose a special problem because there's less independent vetting and limited government oversight. Staying on top of them is a challenge. In May 2028, a VA employee was startled to discover that for 3 years, the government had been paying NTI Organic Lawn Care Institute, a trade school based in Amherst, New Hampshire, as much as $14,900 in tuition per student to show veterans how to grow grass. Even more surprising, the course took only 4 or 5 days to complete. It could be that a supervisor is aware of how this school operates and everything is above board, the VA employee, who worked at a payment processing center in Oklahoma, emailed several colleagues at the time. However, I felt this warranted your review. Another VA official agreed in an email that the tuition was enormously expensive and questioned whether a lawn care program should qualify as a vocational school under the GI Bill. The discovery prompted the VA Inspector General's office to open an investigation into the unaccredited Lawn Care Institute, which was run by a married couple in their 40s, Tom and Deborah Kelly. Tom had been in the lawn care business for 3 decades and previously owned a turf company called the Lawn Dog. Deborah was in charge of signing up GI Bill students and billing VA, according to court records and investigative files. Investigators suspected that the NTI Organic Lawn Care Institute was breaking VA's rule that tuition must cost the same for veterans and civilians. They set up an undercover sting operation. A school employee told a former soldier named Brendan he'd called the right place. The institute was the only organic lawn care school in the country certified under the GI Bill. His $14,900 in tuition would be fully covered by the VA.
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Hello, and welcome to this week's edition of People Magazine. We'll be reading from the publication dated July 27th, 2026. Your reader today is Sarisha. The cover of this week's edition of People Magazine has headlines that read, Matt Damon, hotter than ever, his bold new odyssey, lasting 20-year marriage and life as a dad of four. Charles Manson was my grandfather, one woman's shocking discovery. Harry's rocky return home, his family's reunion with King Charles, and what's next. The image on the cover shows Matt Damon smiling and looking at the camera. He is wearing a white t-shirt and blue jeans and has a small beard and mustache. The first page of this week's edition is titled Chatter, and it features images of six people with quotes. The first image is of Dylan Sprouse, and his quote reads, In a way, it was like camping with a particular group of people for 10 years straight. Dylan Sprouse on his Disney Channel days to Vanity Fair. The image shows Dylan Sprouse wearing a blue suit, navy blue suit with a white collared shirt and a black string necklace, and his fingers are up in a hang loose symbol. The next image is of Shailene Woodley, and her quote reads, I found out with my eyes shut and had some blind FaceTimes with some friends, which was really lovely. Shailene Woodley, on learning about her Emmy nomination while getting a lash lift to Variety. The next image is of Ice-T. His quote reads, It was a game, but it really got real. Ice-T on competing on reality show Nation's Dumbest to People. The image shows Ice-T smiling at the camera, wearing a white collared shirt, a white polo shirt, and a white baseball hat. The next image is of Ringo Starr, and his quote reads, I loved it because we were in this band together, and it's just the best band ever. Ringo Starr, on recording Home to Us with Beatles bandmate Paul McCartney to People. The next image is of Luke Wilson, and his quote reads, There are movies I've worked really hard on, and they've come and gone without a trace. And then I get stuck on an elevator for a half hour, and it's news across the country. Luke Wilson to People. In the image, Luke Wilson is wearing a green collared shirt with a tweed plaid blazer that is gray, and he's smiling at the camera and has a thumbs up. The last image is of Raven Simone, and her quote reads, It's happening and it's cheetah-licious. Raven Simone on the Cheetah Girls Next Gen movie on Instagram. In the image, Raven Simone is wearing a white shirt and a blue jacket, and she has round brown sunglasses on. And she's smiling and has her hand out in the air. The next few pages are titled Star Tracks and features images with captions. The first image has a caption that reads, Elle Fanning was a bundle of excitement next to boyfriend Gus Wenner at Wimbledon on July 8th. The couple, who have been dating since 2023, had a prime spot directly behind Queen Camilla, who kept herself cool with a fan. The image shows Elle Fanning and Gus Wenner sitting next to each other while Elle is gasping with excitement and Gus is smiling. In front of them is Queen Camilla, who has a frown on her face and is wearing a blue blazer. The next image has a caption that reads, Jennifer Lopez made a statement in a large hat among fellow stars, including Sarah Pidgeon, Cynthia Erivo, Andrew Garfield, and Tom Hiddleston on July 12th as Italy's Jannik Sinner beat Germany's Alex Zverev in the men's singles final.
The image shows all the mentioned people smiling and looking into the crowd. The next image has a caption that reads, Rami Malek was joined by his identical twin brother Sammy for a Wimbledon outing on July 10th. Sammy, who works as a high school English teacher, was by his brother's side back in 2019 when Rami won an Oscar for Bohemian Rhapsody. The image shows the two smiling, looking at the camera, wearing suits with sunglasses on. Rami is wearing a tan suit with a white and black striped shirt underneath. And Sammy is wearing a gray suit with a olive-colored shirt underneath. The next image has a caption that reads, Jodie Foster and her wife, Alexandra Hedison, brought bright and summery looks to Wimbledon. The image shows the two of them smiling at the camera, and Jodie Foster is wearing a oversized blue and white striped colored shirt and has a sweater draped over her shoulders, a white sweater draped over her shoulders. And Alexandra Hedison is wearing a white suit with a green tie. And they're both wearing sunglasses. The next image has a caption that reads, Nicole Kidman stood out in a stylish Ralph Lauren suit during the men's singles final, where she snagged a spot by Vogue legend Anna Wintour and behind British pop star Ray. The next image has a caption that reads, The Sporting Life, Brad Pitt and Ines de Ramon showed some PDA during the World Cup quarterfinal match between Spain and Belgium in L.A. on July 10th. Spain came out on top with a 2-1 win. The image shows the two of them kissing and with their arms around each other. The next image has a caption that reads, A royal field day. Prince William gave Princess Kate a rare public kiss at the DMMI Royal Charity Polo Cup on July 10th in Egham, England, where the Prince of Wales and his teammates were winners. The image shows Prince William giving Princess Kate a kiss on her cheek. The next image has a caption that reads, Getting Spooky in Soho. American Horror Story stars Emma Roberts, Frances Conroy, Gabourey Sidibe, Sarah Paulson, Leslie Grossman, Avantika, and Alex Cosney hit the streets of NYC on July 9th to film the latest chapter of the horror anthology series. The image shows the cast standing in the street all dressed in black and carrying black umbrellas, looking at the camera. The next image has a caption that reads, A diamond duo. Rihanna returned to the stage for the first time in 2 years, joining Jay-Z for his final anniversary concert at New York's Yankee Stadium on July 12th. Oh my God, I missed this, y'all, she said on stage. The image shows Rihanna and Jay-Z standing on stage with Rihanna speaking into the mic. She's wearing black leather pants and a black furry top, and Jay-Z is wearing gray pants with a white t-shirt and a black vest with a baseball cap. The next image has a caption that reads, From Hollywood to London, Meryl Streep and Martin Short visited the cast of 1536 in London, earning a Queen and King coronation from one of the performers. The Queen got on her knees and bowed to us, and we've lost our minds, Tanya Reynolds wrote on Instagram July 11th. The image shows the cast smiling at the camera, standing on set with hay and trees in the background, and the actors are all dressed in period outfits and dresses. The next image has a caption that reads, 13 going on 5 star. Jennifer Garner and her 13 going on 30 co-star Judy Greer reunited on July 7th in L.A. at InStyle's Good Ideas Dinner for Peacock's The 5-Star Weekend. The image shows the two of them smiling and laughing together.

officially entered the family business. She hit the set of Nancy Meyers' Paris Paramount with Rich Sommer on July 9th. The image shows Apple and Rich Sommer standing on some grass with bushes in the background, looking off into the distance. Apple is wearing blue jeans and a peach-colored top, and Rich Sommer is wearing a green quarter zip and blue pants. The next image has a caption that reads, "Proud girl dad Dwayne Johnson brought his three daughters, Tiana, 8, Jasmine, 10, and Simone, 24, to the LA premiere of his new live-action adaptation of the 2016 animated hit Moana on July 7th. The image shows Dwayne Johnson and his three daughters smiling at the camera with the Moana world premiere banner in the background, and they are all wearing Lays around their necks. The next image has a caption that reads, "Russell Crowe and his son, Tennyson, flexed their stuff in honor of Tennyson's 20th birthday on July 7th. 20 years ago today, this amazing young man arrived in our lives," Crowe wrote on X of the younger of his two sons with ex-wife Danielle Spencer. The image shows Russell Crowe and Tennyson flexing their biceps and triceps, and Russell Crowe is holding a phone to take the mirror selfie. The next image has a caption that reads, "Chloe Sevigny's son, Vanya, 6, gave mom a helping hand at the LA premiere of the Five-Star Weekend on July 8th, as the actress revealed it was baby's first premiere in an Instagram post." The image shows Chloe wearing a long yellow dress and Vanya holding the back of her dress. Vanya is wearing a black Gap jacket and a black t-shirt with a gold chain and black pants. The next image has a caption that reads, "Thomas Rhett was surrounded by love at his Music City Walk of Fame induction, where he was joined by his wife, Lauren Atkins, and their five children, Brave, 5 months, Ada, 8, Lily, 4, Willa, 10, and Lennon, 6, on July 8th in Nashville." The image shows the whole family sitting on the ground by Thomas's name written on the Walk of Fame, and they're all smiling at the camera. The next page is titled Style Tracks Best Dressed in Paris. From dramatic gowns to bold suiting, the stars were the epitome of très chic during haute couture week. The first image is of Bad Bunny in Chirapelli on July 6th. Bad Bunny is wearing a butter yellow suit with a white colored shirt and a golden tie. He is wearing black shades and has a gold earring in his left ear. And he's wearing a black belt with a golden buckle. The next image is of Priyanka Chopra Jones in Dior on July 6th. She is wearing an orange dress with spaghetti straps, and it has orange flowers on the left side where the strap meets the dress. And the whole dress is covered in hanging tufts of string, and it is orange and yellow and red. The next image is of Teyana Taylor in Chanel on July 7th. She is wearing a blue sparkly set of pants and a jacket, and has a white t-shirt on underneath. The next image is of Cardi B and Robert 1 on July 8th, and she is wearing a long mermaid-style outfit in bright red, and it is a dress that looks to be two pieces, and she has long red gloves that match the color of the dress, and she is carrying a red
round handbag that also matches the color of the gloves and the dress.

She's also wearing long red earrings. The next image is of Lupita Nyong'o in Chanel on July 7th. She is wearing a long maxi dress that is bodycon, and it has sequins all over in multiple colors, such as golden, blue, and white. And she is wearing a sequin red and yellow thick necklace around her neck. The next image is of Sabrina Carpenter in Dior on July 6th. Sabrina is wearing a white lacy dress and is carrying a white clutch. The next image is of Emma Corrin in Schiaparelli on July 6th. Emma is wearing black pants and a bird feather top in yellow, green, pink, orange, purple, and pink. And there are two sort of antlers coming out of her breast, and the top that she's wearing in all these bird feathers in multiple colors goes up all the way to her ears and kind of surrounds her upper face. The next image is of Naomi Watts in Dior on July 6th, and the image shows Naomi wearing white pants and a white long shirt with a black blazer with multiple buttons on it. The next page is titled Scoop, All the Hollywood News You Need to Know. This article is titled It's Over, Margaret Qualley and Jack Antonoff Separate After Nearly 3 Years of Marriage. When Grammy-winning music producer Jack Antonoff attended his close friend and collaborator Taylor Swift's New York City wedding to Travis Kelce on July 3rd, his plus one was not Margaret Qualley, his wife of nearly 3 years. Instead, he brought his sister, fashion designer Rachel Antonoff. Days later, it became clear that Antonoff, 42, had gone to Swift's celebration of love while dealing with a major change in his own relationship status. He and Qualley, 31, have separated, just a few months shy of their third wedding anniversary. In a statement shared with People, a spokesperson for the Substance actress acknowledged the couple's split, but said the narratives running in the press about the pair are categorically untrue, adding, there was no infidelity or anything outside of respect and partnership in this relationship. They have a deep love and care for one another. Antonoff and Qualley were first linked in 2021 when they were spotted kissing in Brooklyn. The Bleachers frontman later said he knew he would marry Qualley the second they met at a party that year. I saw her and it was like a effing Hallmark movie that doesn't seem believable, he said in April 2026. After making their red carpet debut as a couple in March 2022, they tied the knot in August 2023 in a Jersey Shore wedding that inspired Bleachers' 2026 song, Dirty Wedding Dress. Antonoff is currently on tour with Bleachers through December 4th, while Qualley is in pre-production for the upcoming horror film, Possession. She's the happiest when she's working, and right now she's just looking ahead and focusing on what's next, says a source. She's spent years building her career, and she's excited to keep doing what she loves. Despite the split, a second insider says, they love each other deeply and are going through this process with nothing but kindness and unity. Adds the first source, they just look at life differently. They weren't the best match in the long run. Rachel DeSantis with Pernilla Siedenheim and Elizabeth Rosner. This article is accompanied by three images. The first image is of Qualley and Antonoff with their arms around each other, and they're both wearing black tie dresses, and they're smiling at the camera, and there is a split through the image as if the image is being torn apart. The caption reads, Qualley and Antonoff had a rocky relationship for a while, says a source.
The next image is another of Qualy and Antonov during their relationship, and Antonov is wearing a white t-shirt and a brown leather jacket, and Qualy is wearing a black low-cut dress with long dangly earrings. The caption reads, "Antonov and Qualy are figuring things out," a source says. The last image has a caption that reads, "Antonov attended Taylor Swift's June 3rd wedding without Qualy." The image shows Antonov in a black tux alone. The next article is titled, "Taylor Swift and Travis Kelce attend friend's wedding 1 week after their own." After tying the knot at Madison Square Garden on July 3rd, Taylor Swift and Travis Kelce still have wedding fever. The newlyweds, both 36, attended the nuptials of Kelce's former Kansas City Chiefs teammate, Juju Smith-Schuster, who said, "I do," to Laura Kirk on July 10th in California. Swift wore a $4,115 Moroccan floral brocade gown and her signature red lip, while Kelce opted for a charcoal suit, and both sported their new wedding bands. Before hitting the Golden State with the outdoor ceremony, Swift was spotted spending quality time with her new brother-in-law, Jason Kelce, and his wife, Kylie, in Montana. The trip out west comes after she and Travis exchanged vows in front of an estimated 1,000 guests in a New York City ceremony officiated by Adam Sandler. "It was a good time," Jason told a fan of the star-studded soiree while playing in the American Century Championship celebrity golf tournament in Stateline, Nevada, on July 9th. His little brother heads to training camp for the next NFL season on July 28th, so there won't be time for an extended honeymoon, for now. "They're really excited to enjoy a few weeks of newlywed life before football season gets going again," says an insider. By Alexandra Schoenfeld. This article is accompanied with three images. The first image is zoomed in of Travis Kelce and Taylor Swift at their friend's wedding, and it's zoomed in on Taylor's wedding band. The next image is of Smith-Schuster and Krug at Swift and Kelce's wedding. The two are holding hands. Smith-Schuster is wearing a black suit with a white-collared shirt and a black bow tie. Krug is wearing a floor-length dress that is maroon with a silver sparkly top to the dress. The last image with this article has a caption that reads, "Patrick and Brittany Mahomes also attended the July 10th wedding." The image shows the two of them walking in. Patrick is wearing a black suit, and Brittany is wearing a long pink dress. They're walking in front of Travis Kelce and Taylor Swift. The next article is titled, "A New Age, Inside Jennifer Lopez's Early Birthday Celebrations in Paris." Jennifer Lopez kicked off her birthday festivities this year with a French twist. The superstar turns 57 on July 24th, but she began celebrating early on July 8th and 9th with her sister Linda, 55, and other family and friends during a trip to Paris. The first night they hit a restaurant called Siena, according to a source. "She looked absolutely stunning. You could tell she was enjoying every moment," the source says of Lopez, adding that she was beaming all night. As for the menu, the insider reveals, the group dined on Mediterranean cuisine before the restaurant surprised Jennifer with a Chantilly-style birthday cake made with fresh berries and torched meringue. Birthday sparklers lit up the cake as friends and fellow diners sang happy birthday. Jennifer even shared slices of the birthday cake with nearby diners. A second source says Lopez is enjoying the summer in Europe, following the release of her Netflix romantic comedy, Office Romance, in June, by Tommy McArdle. Two images are with this article. The first image has a caption that reads, "Jennifer Lopez took in a Ciela Criatore
fashion show during Paris Fashion Week on July 9th. The next image has a caption that reads, Jennifer stepped out with her sister Linda Lopez in Paris on July 9th. In both images, Jennifer is wearing the same purple dress with multicolored sequins on it and beads. And her sister Linda is wearing a dress that has white feathers and purple sequins at the top. The next article is titled, Heating Up, Glenn Powell and Actress Michelle Randolph Go Instagram Official. Glenn Powell has confirmed his long-rumored romance with Landman actress Michelle Randolph in the most 2026 way by going Instagram official. The actor, 37, shared 20 photos in a July 7th Instagram post from a starry 4th of July party in his home state of Texas, including a glimpse of Randolph, 28, dancing solo in one photo and a black-and-white picture of the pair kissing. Hell of a fourth, Powell captioned the post, which Randolph liked. Zoe Deutsch, Madeline Klein, and Randolph's sister, Bachelor alum Cassie, were among the fellow guests. Powell and Randolph first sparked dating rumors in November when they were spotted dancing at a bar in Austin, and later rang in the new year together on a yacht with friends including Nina Dobrev and Miles Teller, by A.S. Randolph and Powell attended an event for F1 in December 2025, weeks after they were first spotted kissing. That's a caption that goes with an image of the two of them smiling. Powell is wearing a black t-shirt with black jeans, and Randolph is wearing black pants with a white jacket. There's also an image of the two of them kissing, and the caption reads, Randolph and Powell shared a July 4th smooch. That is the black and white image from their Instagram post. The next article is titled, Emmy Nominations Bring Favorites, Snubs and Surprises. The 2026 Emmy nominations were announced on July 8th, kicking off a new awards season with expected shoo-ins and shocking exclusions. Winners will be revealed on September 14th on NBC with host Mariska Hargitay, 62. Favorites: Jean Smart, 74, led Hacks to 24 noms, the most for a comedy in a single year. Hospital drama, The Pitt, snagged 25 nods. Snubs, Stranger Things was shut out, earning 0 acting nods for its final season, while Sarah Pigeon, 30, earned recognition for playing Carolyn Bessette Kennedy. Her Love Story co-star Paul Anthony Kelly, 37, wasn't among the FX Limited series' 6 norms. Noms. Surprises. Dancing with the Stars received its first nod in a decade for outstanding reality competition. Chase Infinity, 26, scored her first nom for The Testaments, and Rob Reiner received a posthumous nod for The Bear by Lily Brown. There is an image with a caption that reads, Favorite, Jean Smart and Hacks. The image shows Jean Smart with a leopard print jacket on, with long dangly earrings. There's another image with a caption that reads, Favorite, Taylor Dearden and The Pitt. The image shows Taylor Dearden with a stethoscope and black scrubs on. The next image has a caption that reads, Snub, Love Story, John F. Kennedy Jr. and Carolyn Bessette's Paul Anthony Kelly. The image shows John F. Kennedy Jr. with a baseball cap on and a gray suit with a navy blue tie and a white-collared shirt. Another image has a caption that reads, Surprise, Rob Reiner on The Bear. The image shows Rob Reiner with a black baseball cap, and he's looking off into the distance. The next image has a caption that reads, Surprise, The Testaments, Star Chase Infinity. The image shows a girl with a purple headband and a matching purple
dress on. And the last image, it has a caption that reads, Snub, Stranger Things, starring Millie Bobby Brown. The image shows Millie Bobby Brown with a gray quarter zip on and a navy blue bandana around her neck, and her left nostril is bleeding. The next article is titled, Not Suitable for Works, Nicholas Duvernay, the rising star on his rom-com success and buzzy book-to-film roles. The White Lotus, Season 3, breakout Nicholas Duvernay is fresh off the release of Mindy Kaling's newest TV comedy, Not Suitable for Work, now streaming on Hulu and Disney+. And he and his castmates are already blowing Mindy's phone up about a possible season 2. The Long Island native, 27, has another big moment ahead with the September release of the Prime Video rom-com, The Love Hypothesis. How has life changed since The White Lotus? That was my big break. Once people see you in something that big, it's a snowball effect. You can do anything. What was it like working with Lily Reinhart on The Love Hypothesis? That one was so fun. I love Lily. She's brilliant. I watched an early cut, and I was so happy with it. You're going to be satisfied. You also starred in Reminders of Him this year. What have you learned about making book adaptations? Books are king. With Reminders of Him, it couldn't have gotten any more like the book on The Love Hypothesis. They are changing things a bit. There was a bit of outroar when fans found out my character was not a redhead with freckles. When you're reading, you have your own idea of what these people look like. When it doesn't match up, it can be disappointing. I know it's nothing personal. By Julia Moore. The next article is titled, Real Life Horror Stories. How I Know What You Did Last Summer Inspired Jennifer Love Hewitt's True Crime docuseries. Former Scream Queen Jennifer Love Hewitt, 47, executive produced and narrates ID's six-part true crime docuseries, A Killer Among Friends, which returns for its second season on July 20th. What inspired you to get involved with the series? It felt very similar to my character in the I Know What You Did Last Summer world. With those friends who held on to those circumstances throughout their lives for so long afterward. There was a parallel when I was thinking about attaching myself to this. I understood how these stories follow us for a lifetime. Where did your interest in true crime come from? I grew up watching murder, she wrote, with my grandmother. She loved a murder mystery. I do some of these things in her honor. Do any of the cases ever creep you out? Yes, because I'm sensitive. We had to do a story about a bowling alley, and it was very scary. My family was supposed to go bowling afterwards, and I was like, I think we're gonna pass. I try to spend as much time as I can sending empathy to these families and friends while I'm in the booth and afterwards. Telling these stories is very brave. By Lizzie Hyman. There's an image with a caption that reads, I do hope that these people feel a closure or a healing in these episodes. The image shows Jennifer, with her reddish hair, smiling at the camera, wearing a beaded necklace and a black jacket with a leaf pattern on it. And there's another caption with, and there's another image with a caption that reads, Hewitt starred in I Know What You Did Last Summer with Sarah Michelle Gellar and Ryan Phillip. The image shows the three of them in the show, I Know What You Did Last Summer. They're looking off into the distance, and one of the girls is wearing a blue tank top, the other is wearing a light green shirt, and Ryan is wearing a white tank top. The next article is titled, Why Famed Pilot Captain Sully is Revealing Alzheimer's Diagnosis. Captain Chelsea Sully Sullenberg has long defined his life by service. Now the retired pilot, famous for landing his jet in the Hudson River in 2009 after a bird strike took out both engines and for saving all 155 people on board, Tom Hanks played him in a 2016 film, has a new challenge.
He was recently diagnosed with early-stage Alzheimer's, calling it the beginning of this long journey. Sullenberger, 75, says in a statement, "Though it may impact my memory of the past, this diagnosis will not prevent me from looking forward to and appreciating the future." By speaking out, he says he hopes other families living in the shadows with this disease will feel they too can step forward. His friend Clay Presley echoes that, telling people that Sully has an opportunity to help people, and that's what he's going to do. By Johnny Dodd. The image with the article has a caption that reads, "Sullenberger is leaning on his wife, Lori, in 2022, their two daughters, and granddaughter." The image shows Sullenberger leaning on his wife, and the two are smiling at the camera. The next article is titled, 1951 to 2026, Bonnie Tyler, Total Eclipse of the Heart Singer, Dies at 75. Bonnie Tyler, who was best known for her rapsy vocals and pop rock power ballads, including Total Eclipse of the Heart, died on July 8th at age 75. The Welsh singer's family and team announced the news the following day, writing that Tyler unexpectedly passed away last night in hospital in Portugal as a result of the illness that she was being treated for. Tyler was placed in an induced coma in May after undergoing emergency intestinal surgery. On June 15th, a spokesperson for the singer said she was no longer in a coma, but remained very unwell in intensive care as her summer tour was canceled. Born Gaynor Hopkins in Skewen, Wales, Tyler adopted her stage name before releasing her first album, 1977's The World Starts Tonight. Soon after she underwent surgery to remove vocal cord nodules. Ignoring recovery advice resulted in her signature husky sound, and in 1977 she scored a top five U.S. hit with It's a Heartache. She wasn't a fan. "I didn't even like it as I was recording it," she told People in 1983. In contrast, she never tired of performing her most enduring single, Total Eclipse of the Heart. Over a five-decade career, she released 18 albums and received 3 Grammy nominations. Despite her success in the 70s and 80s, fame never interested Tyler. "It's no good singing if you just want to be a pop star," she told The Guardian in 2009. "I just got lucky and got discovered." By Daniela Avila. The image with the article shows Bonnie Tyler with her curly, puffy hair in a white top and white pants with a golden belt. The caption reads, "I've got a great life, and I'm far from packing in it," Tyler told People in 1996. Next up is the section titled Passages. First up are babies. Milo Vetinmagilla, 49, and his wife, Jera Mariano, 42, have welcomed their second son, Rock Anthony Makoa. Luke Wilson, 54, welcomed his first child, a daughter, with girlfriend Kendall Yates. Former Bachelor star Ben Higgins, 37, and his wife, Jessica Carl Clark, 31, are expecting their second child, a daughter. Deaths. Louise Lasser, 87, Woody Allen's ex-wife, who appeared in several of his early films before starring on Mary Hartman died on July 6th of natural causes. Emergency. Actor Randolph Mantooth, 80, died on July 9th after a long illness. Soccer player Jaden Adams, 25, died on July 11th, weeks after representing South Africa in the FIFA World Cup. Josh Grizzetti, a Broadway actor who appeared on The Marvelous Mrs. Maisel, died by suicide on July 10th at age 44. Wally Funk, who at 82 became the oldest person to travel to space, died on July 8th at age 87. The next article is titled, Senator Lindsey Graham Dies at Age 71, One Day After Ukraine Meeting with President Zelensky.
Republican Senator Lindsey Graham died on July 11th, 2 days after his 71st birthday and 1 day after a visit to Ukraine. The South Carolina lawmaker's office confirmed on July 12th that his cause of death was a ruptured aorta brought on by chronic heart disease. Graham was a vocal critic of Donald Trump while challenging him for the Republican Party's presidential nomination in 2016, but later became one of his most ardent supporters. During his Ukraine trip, Graham, who was elected to the Senate in 2002, met with the country's president, Volodymyr Zelensky, to discuss U.S. legislation that would impose sanctions on purchasers of Russian oil. By Carly Tagendie. The image, there's an image with the article, and the caption for the image reads, Graham, in Ukraine on July 10th, was seeking a fifth Senate term in November. The image shows Graham sitting at a table with a microphone. The next few pages are titled Picks, the buzz on what to watch, read, and listen to this week. First up, The Odyssey. Christopher Nolan delivers his most staggering epic yet with this adaptation of Homer's classic poem. Movie. Everything about Christopher Nolan's latest opus, based on one of the oldest surviving works of literature, is colossal. It clocks in at 2 hours and 52 minutes, just 8 minutes shorter than his Oscar-winning biopic, Oppenheimer, carries a reported $250 million budget and was shot on location around the world entirely with IMAX 70mm cameras, becoming the first film to do so. Nolan, who revolutionized superhero movies with his Dark Knight trilogy and proved mainstream audiences crave heady, ambitious blockbusters with Inception and Interstellar, fires on all cylinders with his 13th feature. A never-better Matt Damon stars as Odysseus, who embarks on a treacherous, decades-long journey home to reunite with his wife and son, Anne Hathaway and Tom Holland, both excellent, after the brutal end of the Trojan War. Though the story unfolds episodically, Nolan's adaptation never feels repetitive. It's exhilarating, visually staggering, and ultimately deeply moving. The relentless action is awe-inspiring, but it's the emotional toll of war that leaves the deepest mark. By Nigel Smith. Rated R in theaters July 17th. Hot movies coming to stream. Curl up on the couch and watch these box office hits at home. The Drama, July 31st on HBO Max. The divisive film stars Robert Pattinson and Zendaya as a couple reeling from revelation. The Devil Wears Prada 2, July 29th on Disney Plus and Hulu. The stylish sequel brings Meryl Streep and Anne Hathaway to Milan. Groundbreaking. Project Hail Mary, now on MGM Plus and Prime Video. Ryan Gosling goes to space, makes a lovable friend, and attempts to save the world. Lucky, a series. Anya Taylor-Joy makes her return to the small screen in this high-stakes thriller as Lucky Armstrong, an on-the-go run con artist whose survival hinges on evading the FBI, with shaky family dynamics and some major money at play. Based on Marissa Stapley's novel of the same name, the High Cardio series finds a stellar bad guy with Annette Bening on a show full of bad guys. By Brenton Blanchett, July 15th on Apple TV. Quarterback, a docuseries. There's more to the NFL than X's and O's. The hit show returns for its third installment, this time chronicling a roller coaster 2025-26 season, chock full of shocking trades, crushing injuries, and second chances through the eyes of buzzy quarterbacks Jaden Daniels, Commanders, Joe Flacco, Bengals, Baker Mayfield, Buccaneers, and Cam Ward, Titans. Jacqueline Hendricks, July 14th on Netflix. Next up, People Pop Playlist. Gracie Abrams is more introspective than ever on Daughter from Hell as she reflects on the growing pains of her adolescence and 20s. Daughter from Hell, Abrams' tender but strong belt delivers on the title track,
a grunge twist on an ode to her mom, praising her goodness and grace. Muse. Abram sings wistfully about her unwavering belief in a one-sided relationship and the devastation of its fallout, as she asks, "When you called me naive, did you mean to a fault?" The knife. Abrams wrestles with the messiness of a younger version of herself on this nostalgic track that will speak to, "I love you, I'm sorry," fans. What if it's right? Abrams enlists Marcus Mumford's raw lilt for a country-tinged folk track in which she tries to quell her self-doubt. By Ilana Kaplan. 25 years ago, NSYNC dropped their last album. 2 months after Pop popped on the charts, the beloved boy band released Celebrity, their fourth LP, on July 24, 2001. Chris Kirkpatrick, J.C. Chase, Justin Timberlake, Joey Fatone, and Lance Bass didn't return to the recording studio together again until 2023, when they did a song for the Trolls Band Together soundtrack. Ride or Die, a lady-powered roller coaster with a comedy drama team, a series. Judith Hannah Waddingham and Debbie Octava Spencer are longtime friends, but Judith has a big secret. She's an assassin. On the worst night of Debbie's life, her politician husband asks for a divorce just before they enter a party, and she learns the truth about her bestie. The two ladies soon wind up on a wild international quest as they face their new realities. Spencer and Waddingham's chemistry radiates from the screen, and the blast they clearly had making this light summer binge is contagious. By Brian L. Heldman, July 15th, on Prime Video. Social standout. The Ash London show brings high-energy joy. The New Zealand-based radio show, hosted by Ash London, Harrison Keefe, and Yas Koe, first went viral in the U.S. on Instagram with its Best Ever Key Changes music chat, and the trio continue to talk about favorite songs in all kinds of categories. The way they celebrate each choice and dance like no cameras are rolling is infectious. Watching a clip in the morning may even save you a cup of coffee. By BLH. Heartstopper Forever, a movie. Fans of the LGBTQ plus teen dramedy will be delighted by this feature-length finale to the beloved series that launched Kit Connor and Joe Locke to stardom. Their chemistry is more electric and sexier than ever in a mature story that puts Nick and Charlie's relationship to the test as they prepare for college. By NS. July 17th on Netflix. The image shows Connor and Locke back as hopeful high school sweethearts. Next, The Rolling Stones' Foreign Tongues, an album. If a Rolling Stone gathers no moss, consider Mick Jagger, Keith Richards, and Ronnie Wood, now 60 years into their careers, the cleanest in the biz. The group's 25th album feels like meeting with an old friend. You're older, wiser, and still telling the same stories, only this time you've remembered fresh new details. Relentlessly energetic swagger and delicious riffs will make for the group's best stuff in years. By Rachel DeSantis. Out now. The Hawk. Will Ferrell brings the laughs in the over-the-top sports comedy. A series. Ferrell's return to TV on The Hawk, his first ever scripted series regular role, is putter later than never. He stars as Lonnie Hawkins, a washed-up, white wine-loving golf legend chasing one last shot at glory by competing to win the Grand Slam. The catch? To pull off his comeback, he'll have to beat not only his son, Lance Jimmy Tatro, a rising golf star, but also his longtime rival, Golden Fisk, Luke Wilson, with his fiery ex-wife, Stacy, Molly Shannon, and the help of his royal caddy and partner in crime, Sam, a delightfully hilarious fortune, Feimeister.
Hawkins proves exactly why legends never die. By Brianna Tracy, July 16th on Netflix. The image shows Will Ferrell gasping and Tatro in the background. The caption reads, Ferrell and Tatro go head-to-head in a game of mini-golf. Dancing with the Stars, The Next Pro, a series. This new reality competition pipeline to ABC's Juggernaut could have been called So You Think You Can Slay the Ballroom while simultaneously making a rhythmless celebrity look good in the process. They wisely kept it simple, but the show is a lot of fun, especially with the ever-charming Robert Irwin as host. By BLH, Mondays on ABC. Descendants. Wicked Wonderland's Liamani Segura. After looking up to Dove Cameron and Demi Lovato, the Wisconsin native, 17, has joined their Disney Channel franchises Descendants and Camp Rock. When I read the Descendants script, I fell in love with Pink. She says, we have so many similarities. She's fun, bubbly, and looks for the good in everything. By Kelly Gibson. Next up, the best new books. A Con Man Gets More Than He Bargained For, a unique new fantasy, and masterful short fiction. Edited by Liz Schumer. Book of the Week, The Intrigue, Sylvia Moreno Garcia, Suspense. In this hotter-than-hot noir about greed and seduction set in the 1940s Mexico, seductive con man Ulysses preys on lonely women for their money. He finds his latest mark in Perla, the owner of a small-town boarding house. When Innes discovers his scheme, she wants in on it. Chaos ensues as the pair find Perla isn't helpless after all, and has a few tricks up her sleeve. The colorful, complex characters will stick with you long after the last page. Dominion by Jean Kwok. Fantasy. Fourth Wing meets The Hunger Games, with a dose of Chinese mythology in the Silk and Iron trilogy. It follows Ruby, who has no memory of the power she holds. Her romance with a warrior helps unlock her past, which culminates in an enlightening and heart-pumping conclusion. It Will Come Back to You, by Sigrid Nunes. Short Stories. A girl learns that her boyfriend is sleeping with their teacher. A balloon in a tree reminds a woman of her ex, and she longs for a slingshot. Exploring Relationships, Regret, and Perseverance. Nunes' brief, incisive stories burst into being the way fireworks light up the sky. Novels on Change. The Mashup. Laura Marie Myers. When Ruby Wine gets trapped in an old MASH game, she reconnects with her childhood self and sees life in a new light, a fun spin on the millennial nostalgia craze. The Half-Life by Rachel Beanland. Say Buongiorno to the Italian island of La Maddalena, where Eileen moves with her naval officer husband during the atomic age. As protests erupt, so does her life. Conviction by Elizabeth H. Winthrop. Anne's husband has died, leaving her alone and despairing when her daughter, 21, runs off to join ISIS in Syria, a searing portrait of grief, love, and the cost of fantasism. Next up, Matt Damon is not slowing down. At 55, the Oscar winner and dad of four is going big with an ancient epic and embracing a new phase of life, by Andrea Mandel. Matt Damon isn't the belly-aching type. Ask him about his hardest day on the grueling 6-month shoot for The Odyssey, an adaptation of Homer's ancient Greek poem about a hero's quest to return home from war to his wife, Anne Hathaway, and son, Tom Holland. And he's quick to point to the crew's collective pain, voyaging between locations in Iceland, Morocco, Italy, Scotland, and Greece with IMAX cameras in tow. Felt more like an expedition than a movie, says Damon, 55. In his third film with acclaimed director Christopher Nolan, following 2014's Interstellar and 2023's
Oppenheimer, Dateman carved himself down to 167 pounds of shredded muscle to play the plagued Odysseus, and was alternately stuffed into a giant Trojan horse and lashed with fake rain by two jet engines, like 737 engines, blowing water on us. He says, the wrath of Poseidon was also sometimes just an out-of-frame bucket. At the end, we were shooting some close-up raft stuff that was too dangerous to do on the open water. That involved Chris pouring water over my face while I was lying there. And I was like, this is perfect. We're ending this with waterboarding, he says, laughing. In the interest of time, we will stop here. That wraps it up for the reading of People magazine for today. Your reader has been Sarisha.

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Hello, and welcome to the reading of the Iowa Capital Dispatch for July 4th, 2025. I'm your reader, Stephen Gager. Ag and Environment, Government and Politics, Justice. Supreme Court declines to hear Iowa pork producers' case against California law. By Cami Coons, June 30th, 2025. The U.S. Supreme Court declined Monday to hear Iowa Pork Producers Association's case against the California law that mandates the amount of space livestock animals, in particular hogs, have while being raised. The Supreme Court has ruled on a previous case in favor of upholding the California law, which opponents argue puts an unfair burden on pork producers by impacting their ability to sell to the state. The IPPA lawsuit argued Proposition 12, which voters approved in 2018, imposed excessive burdens on interstate commerce and discriminated against out-of-state farmers. The case was heard in the U.S. Court of Appeals for the Ninth Circuit, which ruled in June 2024 in favor of California. IPPA filed a petition asking the Supreme Court to review the decision, which is the petition the court denied Monday. Iowa Attorney General Brenna Byrd led more than 20 attorneys general from other ag-producing states on an amici curiae in support of the IPPA appeal to the Supreme Court. Byrd said in a statement Monday she was disappointed by the Supreme Court's decision. Quote, "Laws like this hurt Iowa's rural communities and make it more difficult for Americans to enjoy the world-class pork products they have come to love and expect out of our state," Byrd said. Byrd said she would continue to fight against similar laws, including a Massachusetts law against which the Attorney General also led an amici curiae with other states, urging for an appeal. Quote, "States like California and Massachusetts should not dictate Iowa farming practices," Byrd said. The California law, which went into effect in 2024, stipulates that regardless of where an animal was raised, it must comply with the state regulation on animal confinement in order to be sold in California. The law stipulates sow enclosures must have at least 24 square feet of room. The law, which passed as a state referendum, was supported by animal rights organizations that say this spacing would give the animals enough space to turn around freely. The West Coast state is a major pork consumer, meaning its laws have a big impact on pork production across the country and in states like Iowa, which produces the most pork in the nation. Pork producers said the law would disrupt the pork supply chain and raise costs at the consumer level, as producers retrofit their facilities to comply with the law. Eldon McAfee, counsel for IPPA, said the organization was, quote, "disappointed, obviously," end quote, by the decision, and that many pork producers, quote, "don't understand," end quote, how a California law, quote, "can be enforced here in Iowa." McAfee said producers believe this should be a marketplace decision driven by consumer and producer choice, not an enforcement. Quote, "We do not believe it can be mandated by law. We believe it is unconstitutional," McAfee said. But the court disagreed in the NPPC case and declined to accept this case. McAfee referenced a Supreme Court decision against the National Pork Producers Council petition of the California law. He said while the court did not issue an explanation of the decision, the docket entry showed justices discussed the case seven times before eventually declining the petition, with Justice Brett Kavanaugh dissenting. McAfee said the next step forward is legislative action. Quote, "The courts have stated the basic premise that it is the federal government, Congress, that regulates interstate commerce," McAfee said. "We believe the best option is federal legislation, ellipses, to prevent this type of law." U.S. Representative Randy Feenstra, a Republican from Iowa,
has also been a vocal opponent of Proposition 12, working with other Republicans in Iowa and other states to advance legislation the past several years that would supersede the state law. Quote, "This mandate on Iowa hog farmers increases pork prices for families, makes hog farming needlessly more expensive, harms our rural communities, and threatens our food security," Feenstra said in a statement Monday. "I remain committed to getting a new 5-year farm bill signed into law that repeals Prop 12 and delivers certainty and clarity for our hog farmers." Ag and Environment, capital clicks. Iowa had, quote, "wettest week of the season last week." By Cami Coons, June 30th, 2025. State climatologist Justin Gleason said the June 23rd through June 29th reporting period was the, quote, "wettest," end quote, of the season, with precipitation totals 2 to 4 inches above normal in some areas. While the rain hindered some fieldwork, it was overall beneficial for Iowa crops, which continue to rate highly according to the Crop Progress and Condition Report from the U.S. Department of Agriculture. Iowa Secretary of Agriculture Mike Naig said corn tassels are beginning to show, quote, "signaling crop development remains on track." According to the report, around 3% of Iowa corn was beginning to silk, and the crop rated 85% good or excellent. Soybeans were also a couple days ahead of average, with 22% of the crop blooming across the state. Soybeans rated 77% good to excellent. Quote, "Last week brought multiple rounds of rain to much of the state, marking the wettest 7 days of the growing season thus far," Naig said. "In addition to benefiting the corn and soybeans, the moisture helps to replenish our streams, pastures, and hayfields," end quote. As a whole, the state averaged 2.81 inches for the reporting period, which was more than an inch and a half above normal. Precipitation maps show central and western parts of the state received the most rainfall during the period. The rain pushed some areas, most severely north, central, and central Iowa, to hold excess soil moisture. Around 40% of topsoil moisture rated surplus in these regions and in north central Iowa. Nearly 50% of subsoil had surplus moisture. The state average topsoil moisture, The state average topsoil moisture condition rated 65% adequate and 21% surplus. Subsoil conditions on average were 70% adequate and 27% short. The first cutting of alfalfa hay all but wrapped up during the reporting period, with 97% completed across the state, and 30% of the second cutting of hay complete. Oats also progressed, with 90% heading and 39% coloring. Iowa's oat crop rated 83% good or excellent. In addition to heavy rainfall, it was also a hot week across the state. The statewide average high temperature for the week at 92 degrees Fahrenheit was 10 degrees above the normal. Forecasts for the coming week show Iowans can expect an inch or two of rain and slightly above average temperatures, which Naig said will be, quote, "pleasant conditions for a festive and fun Independence Day weekend filled with fireworks, cookouts, and outdoor celebrations." Ag and Environment, Waterworks. Okay to fill pools over holiday weekend, lawn watering ban remains. Anticipated Polk County Water Quality Report released. By Cami Coons, July 1st, 2025. Central Iowans can fill their pools, use a water slide, and enjoy other at-home water activities this 4th of July weekend, though a lawn watering ban for the region remains in effect due to high nitrate levels in source water rivers. The update, given at a Tuesday press conference with Central Iowa Water Works, followed the public release of a water quality report commissioned by Polk County that tagged agriculture as the main contributor to the nitrate problem. Iowa Capital Dispatch obtained a copy of the first of its kind
Central Iowa Source Water Research Assessment Report earlier this month. According to the report, nearly 80% of nitrates in the Des Moines and Raccoon Rivers can be directly traced to agriculture. These rivers are the source water for several systems in the Central Iowa Water Works Regional Water Production Authority, which issued its first lawn watering ban June 12th in order to reduce demand on the system, enough to keep water output levels below federal safe drinking water limits or below 10 milligrams of nitrate per liter. Polk County Board Chair Matt McCoy said in a statement about the

to review and study and determine if or how it could utilize the study. Quote, "We are grateful that there are so many scientists involved in the discussion, but right now we're really focused on continuing to provide safe drinking water to all of our 600,000 water users," she said when asked about the report. Mattson said Tuesday she had not spoken with either McCoy or Iowa Secretary of Agriculture Mike Naig about the report. Naig said in a social media post Thursday, quote, "No one source or activity is a singular cause or solution," end quote, to central Iowa's high nitrate issue. Quote, "The blame game is unproductive," Naig wrote. "There is work to be done on both sides of the point/non-point source equation," ellipses. "Every Iowan has a role to play in improving water quality." Nitrate levels in the Des Moines River, and especially the Raccoon River, have fluctuated over the past week, with levels reaching as low as 6 milligrams per liter in the latter. Ted Corrigan, CIWW's system operator, said heavy rains filled the Raccoon River almost to full banks, which diluted the nitrate levels. But river fullness doesn't last. Quote, "After that surface water runoff passes, the nitrate levels climb back up to where they were before the rain, or sometimes even a little higher because of additional nutrients being washed off the landscape," Corrigan said. As of Tuesday, nitrate concentrations in the Raccoon River were 15.9 milligrams per liter, 12.3 milligrams per liter in the Des Moines River, and treated water coming out of CIWW plants were slightly above 7 milligrams per liter. Lawn watering ban in place until further notice. Mattson said it is still difficult to articulate a timeline for when the ban will be lifted. She said CIWW would need to observe a, quote, "sustained, consistent downward trend," end quote, in the source waters before the ban could be lifted. Mattson said the rivers would need to be at least below the federal drinking water standards of 10 milligrams per liter for a period of time. Mattson said CIWW also plans to work in a, quote, "phased lifting," end quote, of the ban to help businesses, namely sod farms and the turf grass industry, return to work. Lawn watering, according to Mattson and CIWW, can account for 30 million to 40 million gallons of water demand daily on the system, which is why it is the easiest way to cut down demand. Mattson said pools and water slides are a, quote, "very insignificant fraction," end quote, of the total capacity, and CIWW is confident it can handle the demand. In an email following the conference, CIWW officials said pool filling should be done, quote, "slowly," end quote, to help spread out demand. Quote, "We need everyone's continued help and cooperation in observing the lawn watering ban to begin moving forward with a phased approach to lift restrictions," Mattson said. Election 2024, Justice. Trump moves his lawsuit against Register and its pollster from federal court to state court. New state court filing follows same-day dismissal in federal court. By Clark Kaufman, June 30, 2025. President Donald Trump and U.S. Representative Marionette Miller-Meeks of Iowa have refiled their lawsuit against the Des Moines Register and its former pollster, J. Ann Selzer, over the results of a 2024 Iowa poll. In an apparent move to keep Miller-Meeks and a former state representative as plaintiffs in the case, attorneys for the president dismissed their case in federal court on Monday while refiling their lawsuit in state court. The lawsuit was initiated in December 2024 when Trump sued the Register, its parent company Gannett, and Seltzer in Polk County District Court, alleging the newspaper's Iowa poll, which was published shortly before the November 5th election, deliberately overstated support for the Democratic nominee for president, Vice President Kamala Harris, by 16 percentage points. Trump argued the poll amounted to, quote, "brazen election interference," end quote, and violated Iowa's Consumer Fraud Act. The defendants have denied the claims.
Attorneys for the President.

announcement later expanded the lawsuit, adding claims by Miller Meeks, a Republican who narrowly won re-election in the state's first congressional district, and by Brad Zaun, a former Republican state senator from Urbandale who lost his bid for re-election. At the defendant's request, the case was transferred to federal court. However, a legal dispute soon arose over whether federal court was the proper forum for the case, given the fact that Miller Meeks and Zaun, like the defendants, are based in Iowa. On May 23, 2025, a federal judge denied Trump's motion to remand the case from federal court back to state court. In that decision, the court allowed the president to file an appeal on the issue, but also ordered Trump to file an amended complaint removing Miller Meeks and Zaun from the case, eliminating any claims that were exclusive to the two Iowa resident plaintiffs. Trump was facing a July 18th deadline to file an amended complaint in federal court. On Monday, the attorneys for the president filed a notice of dismissal in the federal case, notifying the court they were dropping their case without prejudice, indicating there was no settlement to the case and it could be refiled at a later date. At roughly the same time, the president's attorneys refiled the lawsuit in Polk County District Court, with Miller Meeks and Zaun rejoining the president as co-plaintiffs. As before, the lawsuit claims Seltzer's actions, quote, impacted many other elections, including Representative Miller Meeks' contest, end quote, and Zaun's race against Democratic challenger Matt Blake in Iowa Senate District 22. Quote, Seltzer's polling, subquote, miss, end subquote, was not an astonishing coincidence. It was intentional, the lawsuit alleges. As President Trump observed, subquote, she knew exactly what she was doing. The defendants in the case have yet to file a formal response to the newest court filing, but have already denied the allegations in previous court filings. Government and politics. What to know about the new laws going into effect July 1st? By Robin Opsahl, June 30th, 2025. New Iowa laws on issues from transgender civil rights protections to changes to Iowa's unemployment insurance tax system will be officially enacted Tuesday. July 1st, the beginning of the fiscal year, is when most laws passed during a legislative session begin enforcement. However, there are some measures that have other start dates. For example, warnings will begin Tuesday for violations of Senate File 22, the law banning the use of cell phones while driving outside of hands-free or voice-activated modes. But criminal charges will not start until January 2026. Additionally, there are also several education-related laws that take effect July 1st, but will not be enacted until the 2025-2026 school year begins. Here's what to know about some of the changes in Iowa code taking effect. Gender identity in the Iowa Civil Rights Act. The first bill Reynolds signed in the 2025 legislative session was Senate File 418, removing gender identity as a protected class in the Iowa Civil Rights Act. As the measure takes effect, there will no longer be legal protections against discrimination in employment, housing, public accommodations, and education for transgender individuals or others who have been denied access to these services or opportunities because of their gender identity. This new law directly relates to another measure going into effect Tuesday through the state's Health and Human Services Appropriations Bill, House File 1049. The law bans Medicaid coverage for transgender Iowans seeking gender-affirming health care, like sex reassignment surgery, hormone treatment therapy, and other physical health care treatments for gender dysphoria. Previous attempts to enact a ban on Medicaid coverage for gender-related health care were struck down in court because of the protections provided by the Iowa Civil Rights Act. Unemployment insurance taxes. Iowa will collect less in unemployment insurance taxes from employers with the enactment of Senate File 607. The law cuts the taxable wage base used in collecting unemployment insurance taxes from employers in half, from 66.7% to 33.4%,
in addition to making changes to employer contribution rates. When signing the bill into law in early June, Reynolds said the change was, quote, long overdue, end quote, in correcting overpayments into the state's unemployment compensation trust fund. Anti-SLAPP lawsuits. Quote, strategic lawsuits against public participation, end quote, or SLAPP lawsuits, can see expedited relief in courts under House File 472. SLAPP lawsuits are cases brought by an entity against news organizations or activists to suppress public speech or reporting on an issue by engaging in an expensive, drawn-out legal battle. The new law will allow these lawsuits, courts, actions related to First Amendment rights, like the freedom of speech and press, to be addressed more quickly. The law passed includes a caveat that anti-SLAPP protections cannot be applied retroactively, meaning that only lawsuits filed July 1st onward are eligible for expedited relief. Citizenship verification for voters. House File 954 allows registered voters to have their citizenship status challenged at the polls. However, supporters of the measure and Iowa Secretary of State Paul Pate, who proposed the law, say it also contains provision that will prevent the need for widespread voter eligibility challenges, similar to what happened in the 2024 election, by allowing the Secretary of State's office to verify citizenship status of registered voters before an election through contracts with state and federal agencies, as well as private entities. The measure also includes a ban on ranked choice voting, though this component of the bill does not go into effect until January 1st, 2026. Election recounts. The process for conducting and calling election recounts in Iowa will be different under House File 928. Initial election results must be within a threshold of 1% or 50 votes, whichever is less, and within a 0.15% difference for recounts in statewide and federal races for a candidate to request a recount under the new law. Previously, candidates could request a recount with no limitations on the margin of victory in initial results, though the state would only cover the cost of a recount if results were within 1% point. The law also changes the composition of election recount boards to be led by the county auditor, with staff and hired election workers making up the boards. An equal number of workers from each political party is required. Pharmacy benefit managers. The law setting regulations on pharmacy benefit managers, PBMs, Senate File 383, is a measure some pharmacies and supporters say will help keep rural and independent pharmacies across the state in business. The law stops PBMs, the entities that negotiate prescription drug prices between drug manufacturers, health insurance companies, and farmers, from engaging in certain business practices that push consumers to use mail order or specific pharmacies, like the use of financial incentives or penalties. It also sets a dispensing fee of $10.68 from PBMs to pharmacists for each prescription filled at rural and small pharmacies. Though the law will be enacted Tuesday, a lawsuit from several businesses and organizations filed in late June is seeking to overturn the measure. Firearm age limits. The minimum age to own and carry handguns, like pistols and revolvers, is lowered from age 21 to age 18 by House File 924. While buying a handgun from a federally licensed firearm dealer would still be banned for 18 to 20-year-olds under federal restrictions, the measure makes a change that lawmakers said addresses recent federal court decisions that found similar laws restricting firearms for adults under age 21 were unconstitutional. Cell phones in schools. With rules set to take effect as K through 12 schools return for the 2025-2026 school year, House File 782 requires public K through 12 school districts set policies that, at minimum, restrict the use of cell phones during instructional periods. The measure, one of Reynolds' priorities for the 2025 legislative session,
includes exceptions, such as students with an individualized education program, IEP, or 504 plan that involves the use of a cell phone or other device in their accommodations, and when a school district approves a parent's request for their child to retain access to their cell phone because of a, quote, legitimate, end quote, reason related to their mental or physical health. Fetal development instruction. Senate File 175 requires Iowa schools' human growth and development classes for students in grades 5 through 12 include fetal development videos and graphics that depict, quote, the humanity of the unborn child by showing prenatal human development starting at fertilization, end quote. The content shown in schools to meet this requirement cannot come from entities that perform or, quote, promote, end quote, abortions, or that contract, affiliate, or make referrals to organizations which perform or promote abortions. Threat assessment teams. Senate File 583 allows K-12 public school districts, private schools, and charter schools to establish threat assessment teams to prevent school shootings and violence. These teams, which can be made up of school officials, law enforcement, mental health, and social services workers, are able to share, quote, reasonably necessary, end quote, information about students if their behavior is deemed a potential safety risk to other students or school staff. Government and politics. Capital clicks. Iowa Senate District 1 special election set for August 26th. By Robin Opsahl, July 1st, 2025. Iowa Governor Kim Reynolds announced the special election to fill a seat left by Senator Rocky DeWitt, Republican Lawton, who passed away in June, will take place August 26th. DeWitt, 66, died following a battle with pancreatic cancer on June 25th. He was elected in 2022 to the Iowa Senate to represent Senate District 1, representing a section of Woodbury County, including Sioux City and Lawton. He defeated the incumbent Democrat, Senator Jackie Smith, Democrat Sioux City, for the position. Prior to serving in the legislature, he served on the Woodbury County Board of Supervisors. The August special election to fill a seat will elect a person to serve out the remainder of DeWitt's term until January 2027. The candidates in the race have not yet been chosen. Before the election, the state Democratic and Republican parties will convene district nominating conventions and have delegates select party nominees for the seat. The special election will be the fourth this year for Iowa legislative seats. In January, Senator Mike Zimmer, Democrat DeWitt, defeated Republican Katie Whittington in the race to replace Lieutenant Governor Chris Coinoyer, who resigned from her position after becoming Lieutenant Governor in December 2024. Blaine Watkins, Republican Donaldson, won a March special election, filling a seat in House District 100 following the unexpected death of Representative Martin Graber, Republican Fort Madison. And in April, Representative Angelina Ramirez, Republican Cedar Rapids, won a special election filling the seat left by former Representative Sammy Sheets after he resigned to serve on the Linn County Board of Supervisors. While Republicans hold supermajorities in both chambers of the legislature, Democrats have done better than expected in 2025 special elections. Zimmer's victory was in an area formerly represented by Republican. Coinoyer was elected in 2018 and reelected with 61% of the vote in 2023. While Watkins, a Republican, won in House District 100, he won with 51.5% against Democrat Nanette Griffin's 48.2%, a much closer margin of victory than Graber's 2024 election win of 67.9% against independent Nicholas Atwood. 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Now let's continue with this week's stories. Education. Iowa State University Presidential Search Committee sets
Best Qualities of Future Leader by Brooklyn Drazy, July 1, 2025. During Tuesday's first meeting of the Iowa State University Presidential Search Committee, members of the ISU community, alongside state officials and search consultants, began crafting a list of qualities of a future university president. The committee includes faculty and staff representatives, students and alumni from ISU, as well as Iowa Board of Regents members. They are working with board staff and presidential search firm AGB Search to first identify the type of candidates they want the position to attract, review candidates, and select those that would serve best in the role that will be left vacant by Wendy Winterstein in January 2026. Quote, "The hiring of a university president is the most important thing the board does, and your work will be critical in identifying the best possible finalists for the board to consider," Board President Sherry Bates told committee members during the meeting. "Your efforts will be rewarded when we hire the next great leader for Iowa State." AGB Search Managing Principal Roderick McDavis, who previously spoke with the Regents on best practices for a collegiate presidential search, provided the committee with a tentative, quote, "very, very, very tight," end quote, timeline that would have the search wrapped up by the board's November meeting. With the first presidential search committee completed, McDavis said the next step is to conduct listening sessions with campus stakeholders throughout mid-July ahead of the July 23rd official search launch. At that point, the position will be posted online and advertised, and search consultants will begin recruiting candidates. The, quote, "best consideration," end quote, deadline for applications is set for September 19th, 3 days after which the search committee will gain access to documents to start reviewing candidates, McDavis said. The committee will meet the week of October 6th to choose semifinalists from the pool of candidates and develop interview questions that they will have the opportunity to ask during interviews October 20th. From those interviews, finalists will be selected and their names will be released one by one 24 hours ahead of their campus visits, scheduled for the week of November 3rd. Quote, "The goal of our process is that the Board of Regents will be in a position to make its selection of a president-elect at the board meetings that will occur on November the 11th through the 13th, McDavis said. The group recorded a long list of qualities, skills, and experiences they'd like to see in the candidates, including political savvy, an entrepreneurial spirit, relatability, and the capacity to make difficult decisions. ISU Professional and Scientific Council President-elect Jennifer Schroeder said candidates need to be able to communicate and collaborate both internally across ISU's colleges and departments and externally on all levels. Quote, "They need to go from speaking to a student in poverty, coming in first gen, all the way up to a multi-millionaire businessman in the industry and everything in between, and being able to adjust their approach so that they are relatable. They feel genuine to the person they're speaking with," Schroeder said. All of the chosen qualifiers will be used to create a leadership profile, McDavis said, that once reviewed by the committee and Board of Regents, will be sent across the country for potential applicants. During the meeting, committee members expressed the need for the future ISU president to have at least an appreciation and understanding of, if not actual experience in, higher education and all that comes with it, research, shared governance, building community and business relationships, and the wants and needs of students, staff, and faculty. ISU's unique attributes as a land-grant university with the Ames National Laboratory and the ISU Research Park should be emphasized as critical aspects of the university's identity and operations, members said, and should also be recognized by candidates. Janice Fitzgerald, a senior executive search consultant with ABG Search, said it is these qualities that will intrigue potential candidates, with Rod adding that there are people across the U.S. who are waiting for a position like this to open up
for them. Quote, Iowa State has unique characteristics and it's going to be very attractive to individuals, Fitzgerald said. Every university or college has a personality, and Iowa State has always been upscale and welcoming, so that it is also going to be very attractive to candidates and advocates. Suggestions by the search consultants for criteria to think about in a candidate included their level of degree and their plans for and experience with both enrollment and crisis management. McDavis said good candidates should also be able to both visualize and implement a strategic plan. The group also brainstormed challenges ISU and higher education are facing, including the enrollment cliff, loss or uncertain federal funding, and more. Roger Underwood, an ISU alum on the committee, said the problems faced by ISU right now, like research funding being cut, are, quote, nickels and dimes, end quote, compared to what's coming. U.S. Social Security, quote, going upside down, end quote, after 2032, and states having to absorb more costs relating to Medicare and Medicaid. He said the state, which only funds around one-third of university budgets through appropriations, could pull back funding even more. Quote, I think it's going to be a rare bird out there that we're going to find that person that can balance the 3 to 5 year plan, but can also look out well beyond that and then sell that back to all the groups represented here, which are going to be dramatic changes, not incremental, Underwood said. Government and politics. Iowa AG Brenna Byrd rules out 2026 gubernatorial bid, plans to run for re-election. By Robin Opsahl, July 2, 2025. Iowa Attorney General Brenna Byrd announced Wednesday she will not run for governor in 2026, an unexpected decision for some Iowans who thought she would be a top Republican contender in the race to fill Governor Kim Reynolds' seat. Shortly after Reynolds announced she would not seek re-election following her current term, Byrd released a statement saying she and her husband would, quote, pray and consider what this decision means for our future. Byrd was considered a high-profile potential pick for the GOP gubernatorial nominee, having strong ties to President Donald Trump from his time in the state during the Iowa caucuses. Trump told Iowans in January 2024 that Byrd will, quote, be your governor someday, I predict, end quote. She posted a video on X in May featuring this comment, alongside other clips of Trump praising the Iowa Attorney General with the caption, quote, someday, eyes emoji. But on Wednesday, Byrd officially ruled out a bid for governor in the 2026 election, instead saying she plans to run for re-election as Attorney General. Quote, I am absolutely determined to do justice and hold this office to prevent it from being occupied by a radical, progressive Democrat who would undo all we've accomplished, Byrd said in a statement. Ellipses. Between now and next November, I will run a fierce re-election campaign, and I will win. During her time since taking office after the 2022 election, when she defeated longtime former Attorney General Tom Miller, a Democrat, Byrd said her office has accomplished, quote, big victories, end quote, on issues like supporting crime victims and law enforcement and defending constitutional rights. As she plans to run again as AG, she thanked people who encouraged her to run for governor and said she plans to work to re-elect Republicans in 2026. Quote, I will also enthusiastically support our Republican nominee for governor and the entire Republican ticket here in Iowa. Our party will be unified, Byrd said. I remain grateful for the opportunity to serve Iowans as their Attorney General, and I look forward to earning their support again. Byrd is not the only Republican potential gubernatorial candidate who has tapped out of the race. Iowa House Speaker Pat Grassley announced in late June
He will run again for the Iowa House after earlier indicating he was not ruling out a gubernatorial bid. Iowa Secretary of Agriculture Mike Naig also said in May he will not run for governor, but instead run again as Agriculture Secretary. There are still several Republicans who are moving forward with gubernatorial runs. Iowa Representative Eddie Andrews, Republican Johnston, and former State Representative Brad Sherman have launched campaigns for governor, while U.S. Representative Randy Feenstra and State Senator Mike Busolo, Republican Ankeny, have launched, quote, exploratory, end quote, committees for a gubernatorial run. Busolo released a statement Wednesday applauding Byrd's work in the AG's office and saying he supported her decision to run again for the position. He also said Iowa Republicans need a full ticket in 2026 that will, quote, fight aggressively for an Iowa first agenda that complements President Trump's America first agenda, end quote. Quote, I have been proud to fight for that agenda in the legislature. Lower taxes, bringing manufacturing jobs back to Iowa, and standing firm against extremists who want to raise our taxes so the government can spend more, allow men in girls' sports, and who don't support border policies that keep our communities safe, Busolo said. I have been sharing my perspective with voters around the state, listening to feedback from Iowans, and am laying the groundwork for a potential campaign for governor next year. Democrats, including Iowa Auditor Rob Sand and former political operative Julie Stouch, have also launched 2026 campaigns for governor. There is also a Democrat who has announced plans to run for Attorney General in 2026. Nate Willems, a lawyer and former state representative, launched his campaign for Attorney General in May. Willems released a statement Wednesday saying Iowans are ready to remove Byrd from the AG office in the upcoming election. Quote, Iowans are tired of watching Brenna Byrd dismantle the integrity of this office and turn it into a mouthpiece for an extreme political agenda, Willems said in a statement. Instead of protecting Iowans, she has come out after our most valuable neighbors, including children with disabilities, senior citizens, and sexual assault survivors, all to build her own national profile. It's time to turn the page and get the Attorney General's office focused on helping the people of Iowa. Ag and environment, working and economy. 4th of July cookout costs are 19% higher than in 2019, but less than last year. Tariffs, labor, and low cattle inventory to blame. By Cami Coons, July 3, 2025. The average cost for a 10-person 4th of July cookout will cost $70.92, which is 30 cents less than last summer, but the second highest cookout cost since 2013, when American Farm Bureau Federation began its annual survey on the topic. Beef, canned goods, and hand-picked crops have the highest price increases from last year, due likely to low domestic cattle inventory, aluminum tariffs, and the cost of labor. The American Farm Bureau survey assumes a gathering of 10 people who will consume cheeseburgers, chicken breasts, pork chops, potato chips, canned pork and beans, fresh strawberries, homemade potato salad, fresh squeezed lemonade, chocolate chip cookies, and ice cream. Canned pork and beans had the steepest increase, 8.2% or 20 cents from last year. The Bureau said labor costs along the supply chain and steep tariffs on aluminum are likely to blame. Homemade lemonade will also cost 20 cents more per pitcher this year, and strawberries 8 cents more per pound, due to a continued trend of high labor costs in the specialty crop sector. The cost of ground beef also increased to $13.33 for 2 pounds, which is nearly 60 cents more than the $12.77 cost in 2024. While normally a crowd favorite, it will cost families nearly $20 to make 10 cheeseburgers this weekend, according to the survey prices.
U.S. cattle herd size has been declining since 2019, and the U.S. Department of Agriculture reported the 2025 herd size was 8% lower than 2019 herd. The amount of beef imported to the U.S. has also gone up in the time frame. Pork chops, on the other hand, had the largest decrease in price from last year. 3 pounds of pork chops this weekend should run consumers about $14.13, which is nearly 9% less than the cut cost last year. The survey concludes this is due to high domestic pork supplies. The cost of chicken breast declined slightly from last year's cookout prices, but the cost of eggs increased, which made potato salad about 20 cents more expensive this year. Poultry have been affected by the ongoing highly pathogenic avian influenza, which has caused fluctuating prices as the supply chains are impacted. Since January, U.S. has imported about 10 times the amount of shell eggs it imported in the same period in 2024, as part of the administration's plan to combat the bird flu. Wholesale egg prices have declined by more than 60% since January, but the American Farm Bureau report shows the cost for consumers for just 4 eggs is up 54% from last summer. Their survey also breaks prices down by region and found cookouts on the East Coast are the cheapest this year at $63.79, followed by the South, who can feed a party of 10 for $68.93. Gatherings in the West average at $73.50, and Midwestern gatherings come in as the second most expensive at $69.87. Farmers not pocketing fair share, advocates say. Consumer increases don't necessarily mean higher prices for farmers, however. On average, farmers and ranchers receive about 16 cents per consumer dollar spent on food, according to the latest, quote, Farmer Share, end quote, report from National Farmers Union. Rob LaRue, the organization's president, said it's important to highlight the, quote, growing imbalance, end quote, in the food system. Quote, family farmers and ranchers are working harder than ever, yet taking home less, while corporate monopolies in processing, distribution, and retail rake in record profits, LaRue said. Farmers deserve a fair share of the food dollar, and consumers deserve a food system that works for everyone, not just a handful of powerful corporations. According to the report, a rancher takes home $2.08 on a 1 pound package of ground beef sold for $5.99. A lettuce farmer gets an even lower cut, receiving about 8.2% of the consumer dollar. Consumers also feel like their dollars don't stretch as far. According to the latest Food and Farm Index from Iowa Farm Bureau, price is the number one factor for Iowa shoppers as they fill their grocery carts, even as more consumers say they want to buy locally raised products. Christopher Pudenz, an Iowa Farm Bureau economist, said the price changes in Iowa-grown commodities, quote, mostly reflect, end quote, supply and demand cycles. Quote, the 4th of July is, of course, a celebration of our freedom, but also a celebration of the American spirit, one embodied by our nation's farmers, Pudenz said in a press release. Despite challenges like rising costs and weather impacts, Iowa farmers continue to do what they've always done, work hard, adapt, and provide for American families. Justice. Trump's bid to dismiss lawsuit against Register is blocked by judge. Litigants trade allegations of forum shopping in state and federal court. By Clark Kaufman, July 3, 2025. Amid allegations of, quote, gamesmanship, end quote, and forum shopping, a federal judge has blocked, at least for now, President Donald Trump's attempt to move his lawsuit against the Des Moines Register and its pollster out of federal court and into state court. Noting that Trump recently filed an appeal on one specific issue within the federal lawsuit, U.S. District Court Judge Rebecca Goodgame Ebinger found that because the President's appeal had conferred jurisdiction of the case to the Eighth Circuit Court of Appeals, he must first dismiss that appeal before voluntarily dismissing the underlying lawsuit.
For now, that means the president and his lawyers are pursuing the same legal case against the newspaper and pollster Ann Selzer in both state court and federal court. The lawsuit was initiated in December 2024 when Trump sued the Register, its parent company, Gannett, and the Register's former pollster, J. Ann Selzer, in Polk County District Court. The president alleged the newspaper's Iowa poll, which was published shortly before the November 5th election, deliberately overstated support for the Democratic nominee for president, Vice President Kamala Harris, by 16 percentage points. Trump argued the poll amounted to, quote, brazen election interference, end quote, and violated Iowa's Consumer Fraud Act, claims the defendants have denied. Attorneys for the president later expanded the lawsuit, adding claims by U.S. Representative Marionette Miller Meeks, a Republican who narrowly won re-election in the state's first congressional district, and by Brad Zaun, a former Republican state senator from Urbandale who lost his bid for re-election. At the defendant's request, the case was transferred to federal court. However, a legal dispute soon arose over whether federal court was the proper forum for the case, given the fact that Miller Meeks and Zaun, like the defendants, are based in Iowa. On May 23, 2025, a federal judge denied Trump's motion to remand the case from federal court back to state court. In that decision, the court allowed the president to file an appeal on the issue, but also ordered Trump to file an amended complaint removing Miller Meeks and Zaun from the case, eliminating any claims that were exclusive to the two Iowa resident plaintiffs. Allegations of gamesmanship and forum shopping. On May 23, 2025, the judge denied Trump's motion to remand the case to state court. On June 2, 2025, lawyers for the president filed a petition for permission to appeal that decision, and the appeal itself was docketed that same day, according to court records. 4 weeks later, on June 30, 2025, Trump's attorneys filed notice with the court that they were seeking to dismiss the federal lawsuit, and that day, they refiled the case in state court. Lawyers for the Register objected, arguing that long-standing law bars litigants from dismissing a case initiated, quote, simply to avoid an adverse decision or seek a more favorable forum. The newspaper's lawyers noted that in the federal case, Trump has lost his bid to have the case remanded to state court, lost his motion to stay the case, and been ordered to file a revised and amended complaint that conforms to the court's order. The Register's lawyers also argued the timing of the new state court lawsuits is, quote, significant, end quote, in that it was filed just one day before Iowa's Uniform Public Expression Protection Act, commonly known as an, quote, anti-SLAPP law, end quote, that shields newspapers from baseless or frivolous claims went into effect. Quote, this new legislation would apply to President Trump's lawsuit, the Register's lawyers argued, calling the president's actions an attempt to, quote, escape the jurisdiction of the federal courts in time to restate his claims in Iowa state courts without being subject to Iowa's anti-SLAPP law. In response, lawyers for the president argued the, quote, accusation of gamesmanship rings hollow, end quote, given the fact that the president first filed his case in state court, only to see it move to federal court at the newspaper's urging. They also said the anti-SLAPP law isn't applicable to the newly filed state case, since it is based entirely on the lawsuit initially filed last December. In ruling against the president on the dismissal of the federal case, Judge Emminger noted that because Trump had not yet filed a motion to dismiss his June 2nd appeal to the Eighth Circuit, she could, quote, take no action that would affect the pending matter before the Eighth Circuit, end quote. She stated that allowing the president to dismiss the underlying federal case would, for all practical purposes, quote, result in a dismissal of Trump's appeal, which is procedurally improper. And that does it for today's reading of the Iowa Capitol Dispatch for July 4th, 2025. I'm your reader, Stephen Gaisher. You can access a recording of today's reading on our website, iowaradioreading.org, anytime. Thanks for listening, and have a happy and safe
Independence Day weekend.

Hello, and welcome to the reading of the Cedar Rapids Gazette for Wednesday, August 5th, 2026. I'm your reader, Janet Griffith. Our first article is on today's front page. Here's the headline. Report: Livestock Tainting Iowa Beaches. Group Draws Connection to Ag, but DNR Disputes Findings, by Fern Alling. A new analysis by Washington, D.C.-based environmental advocacy nonprofit Food and Water Watch found most of Iowa State beach advisories this summer so far were in counties with some of the highest livestock densities in the country. Over half of all state beaches tested have had at least one swim advisory this year, according to the analysis. Of the 105 swimming advisories issued from May 25th through July 31st, most were in counties with up to 397 animal units per square mile, which the organization categorizes as severe. Animal units are a measure of the animals on given farms and are a way of standardizing livestock operations to compare their output across different animals. Recreation at Iowa's beaches may be limited, but the state is swimming in factory farm waste, wrote Amanda Starbuck, research director at Food and Water Watch. Either concentrations of algal toxins, E. coli bacteria, or both, were the reason a swimming not recommended status was issued each time, according to the analysis. E. coli is a type of bacteria found in warm-blooded animals' guts. Exposure to some strains can cause diarrhea, urinary tract infections, and other illnesses. The analysis connected both E. coli and algal toxins to agricultural runoff. E. coli can be found in livestock fecal matter, and algal toxins are produced during algal blooms, which can be caused by phosphorus and nitrogen in fertilizer entering the water supply. A spokesperson with the Iowa Department of Natural Resources emailed the Gazette a fact sheet detailing the department's investigations into the source of E. coli in Iowa State beaches. A multi-year study the agency began in 2014 found E. coli concentrations in contaminated lakes were higher in the swimming beach areas than anywhere else in the lake. Further, spikes in bacteria concentrations in the swimming area were unrelated to changes in concentrations elsewhere in the lake. At the same time, samples of sand along the swimming areas produced E. coli concentrations tens of thousands of times higher than the waters, which suggests sand is a key source of E. coli contamination, according to the fact sheet. The department has been testing beach waters and sands at four state beaches for E. coli since 2023, the sheet read, and is screening the samples for genetic markers that would link the E. coli strains to specific animals. Initial testing found strains specific to geese, gulls, and dogs, and not humans. Concerningly, nowhere in this document does the agency mention the 67 million animals living on Iowa's factory farms as a potential source for these harmful bacteria lurking in water and sediment, Starbuck wrote in response to the Department of Natural Resources document. The science is overwhelmingly clear. Iowa's factory farms are producing an unsustainable amount of waste. Our analysis only highlights the connection between this densely packed industry and its environmental impact. Property taxes could rise to pay for EMS. Voters to decide on Lisbon-Mount Vernon EMS District September 1st, by Grace Neeland. In less than a month, residents within the proposed Lisbon-Mount Vernon EMS District will vote on whether to raise property taxes to support rural emergency response. The matter is expected to appear September 1st on a special single-issue ballot, pending final approval of that date from the Linn County Board of Supervisors at an upcoming meeting. Per Iowa Code, the measure will need at least 60% approval to pass. Proposed district boundaries include the cities of Mount Vernon and Lisbon, the swath of unincorporated Linn County covering Bertram, Franklin, and Linn and Putnam townships, and Cedar townships in rural Johnson County. This is really about public engagement on how best our communities can serve EMS needs, especially in rural areas, Linn County Supervisor Kirsten Running Marquardt said at a Monday meeting where the board unanimously approved the district's preliminary plat. If approved, the EMS district would generate funds for the existing Lisbon-Mount Vernon ambulance service through a new tax levy, estimated at 66.7 cents per $1,000 of assessed value on all taxable property within the district, not including agricultural land. For a resident with a $200,000 home, that would equate to a roughly $64 increase in annual property tax payments. Lisbon-Mount Vernon Ambulance Service Director Jacob Lindauer said those funds would be used to hire at least three additional full-time staff members to ensure consistent paramedic staffing and improve local response time. The goal isn't to replace volunteers, he stressed, but rather add more flexibility given ongoing increases in the ambulance service's annual call volume.
In 2017, for example, the ambulance service responded to 452 calls. This year, it's on track to hit nearly 1,000. The biggest challenge for our volunteers is that it's gone from, will I get a call today, to when is the call coming in and how many, said Lindauer, the service's only paid staff member. Our hope is that by bringing on some career staff, we can lessen that burden. The ambulance service presently serves a population of more than 8,000 people over 150 square miles in and around southeast Linn County. Lindauer is the only paid staff member among a larger crew of 39 volunteers. The agency currently gets the majority of its operating funds from insurance reimbursements, with a small portion coming directly from the two cities within its service area. Any major capital investments are dependent on donations or grant funding. It receives some direct support from Jones for services provided in a small corner of that county, but not from Cedar County. Both counties have a countywide EMS tax. Those areas fall within the agency's service area, but are not part of the proposed tax district. Lindauer said the district designation being sought in September for relevant portions of Linn and Johnson counties will provide a similar revenue source to help cover operations and offset stagnating insurance reimbursement rates as demand for service grows. Medicaid is only reimbursing 13% of our actual costs, and Medicare is only reimbursing 60%, he said, adding that a majority of the ambulance services patients use one of those two programs. That hits rural agencies hard. Because of jurisdictional boundaries, there will technically be four elections held on September 1st, one each for Mount Vernon and Lisbon, one for unincorporated Linn County, and another for Johnson County. Polling locations have not yet been announced for Linn County, as Linn County supervisors need to formally approve the September 1st date. Mount Vernon and Lisbon have approved that date, but voting sites will be announced in tandem with those for rural Linn County. Johnson County voters from Cedar Township can vote on the matter from noon to 8 p.m. September 1st at the Johnson County Conservation Sutliff Shop, 5438 Sutliff Road Northeast. For more information on early voting, visit the Auditor's Office website. Iowa gets first workforce Pell Grant program, by Haley Peck. Two Trump administration cabinet members joined Iowa Governor Kim Reynolds on Tuesday to announce the first workforce Pell Grant program in the country, providing federal assistance to students pursuing workforce credentials. The workforce Pell Grant program was created under the Trump administration's Working Families Tax Cut Act, a part of the One Big Beautiful Bill Act. The program, which took effect July 1st, expands the Pell Grant program to allow coverage of short-term workforce training programs. Pell Grants traditionally have been reserved for students who show financial need and are pursuing undergraduate degrees. Eligible programs for the workforce Pell Grants must have between 150 and 599 hours of instruction and be 8 to 15 weeks long, among other requirements. U.S. Secretary of Education Linda McMahon and Acting Secretary of Labor Keith Sonderling joined Reynolds at a press conference Tuesday at Iowa Central Community College in Fort Dodge. Earlier in the day, Sonderling and Reynolds toured Great Oaks High School and Career Center in Des Moines. Iowa Central Community College's EMT program is the first in the nation to be recognized as a participant in the Workforce Pell Grant program. The program allows students to receive prorated amounts from the maximum Pell Award. The amount available is adjusted each year. Pell Grants do not have to be paid back. The goal of the program is to help low-income students access career-focused training without needing a full degree. It also aims to increase the workforce available in high-demand sectors such as healthcare, manufacturing, information technology, and trades jobs. At a time when too many are saddled with high debt and degrees with limited return, students and workers are seeking faster, more flexible ways to gain the skills employers need, pathways that honor talent, reward effort, and open opportunity without years of schooling and financial strain, McMahon said. In order for a school's program to qualify for the aid, the program must meet the time requirement and must have a minimum 70% completion rate and 70% job placement rate, according to the Iowa Department of Education. The program must lead to a recognized post-secondary credential in high-skill, high-wage, and in-demand industries and prove that graduates' earnings exceed the program's tuition and fees. The program must also have been in operation for at least 1 year. Reynolds said the Workforce Pell Grants program helps to address some of the state's labor needs. Students can qualify for Workforce Pell if they are enrolled in an eligible program and complete the free application for Federal Student Aid, or FAFSA. The workforce grants can be used by students who already have a bachelor's degree but not a graduate degree. The grant amounts are prorated based on the program length.
That's why Workforce Pell is such a game changer. By allowing schools like Iowa Central to fast-track students into rewarding careers in just 8 to 15 weeks, and with little to no student debt, this program is expanding high-quality career opportunities and paving the way for a stronger, more resilient economy, Reynolds said. UIHC ranks in only two specialties in Best Hospitals Report. That's down from 9 specialties in top rankings in 2014 by Vanessa Miller. After ranking in the top 50 nationally in 7 specialties a decade ago and 9 in 2014, University of Iowa Healthcare in U.S. News & World Report's new 2026-2027 Best Hospitals rankings out Tuesday cracked the top 50 in just 2 of 14 specialties, ophthalmology and obstetrics and gynecology. UIHC maintained its number 6 ranking nationally in ophthalmology, one of just 3 specialties ranked not on publicly available objective data but entirely on expert opinion. And while U.S. News pulled data from an initial 4,500 hospitals nationally for 11 of the 14 ranked specialties, only hospitals with enough nominations were ranked in ophthalmology, psychiatry, and rheumatology. The one data-driven specialty in which UIHC ranked this year was obstetrics and gynecology at number 39, up from last year's number 43. But where UIHC ranked number 42 for its cancer care last year, it fell out of the top 50 this year, qualifying instead as high-performing, meaning it placed somewhere between 51 and 100. UIHC, ranking number 33 last year in ear, nose, and throat specialty, this year dropped out of the top 50 to high-performing, meaning it still scored in the top 10%. The Iowa City-based hospital system held on to its high-performing status in the gastroenterology and orthopedic specialties this year, but slipped out of the high-performance group in both pulmonology and urology. UI Healthcare did hold on to its number 1 hospital in Iowa ranking for the 37th straight year, according to UIHC, and it remains the state's only health system to be ranked in the top 50 nationally in at least one

category, with U.S. News eliminating entirely the expert opinion portion of the cardiology score. Also new this year was U.S. News regional rankings in four key specialties: cancer, cardiology, orthopedics, and rehabilitation. UIHC ranked number one in three of the four regional rankings. Mercy One Clive Rehabilitation Hospital ranked number one in Iowa in the rehab category with a score of 53.5 to UIHC's 46.6, according to U.S. News. U.S. News on Tuesday debuted its honor roll of the top 20 hospitals in the nation, listing them alphabetically. Honor roll hospitals in the Midwest include the Mayo Clinic in Rochester, Minnesota, the Cleveland Clinic in Ohio, Northwestern Memorial Hospital in Chicago, Rush University Medical Center in Chicago, and University of Michigan Health. SAND, End Data Center Tax Breaks. Democrat unveils plan to regulate the facilities, by Tom Barton. Democratic gubernatorial nominee Rob SAND on Tuesday unveiled a proposal to overhaul how Iowa regulates and subsidizes data centers. SAND called for an end to state tax breaks for the facilities and requiring companies to pay the full cost of infrastructure and utility upgrades tied to their projects. The proposal marks SAND's most detailed policy response to the rapid expansion of hyperscale data centers across Iowa. The issue has become increasingly prominent as communities debate the project's impact on electricity demand, water use, and local land use decisions. As governor, I will work with the legislature to make sure that anyone building in Iowa is contributing to Iowa, not extracting from us, and that Iowa families, not big corporations, are put first, SAND said in a statement. These major corporations should be paying full freight and carrying their own weight, not raising Iowans' cost for anything, and must respect the communities they move to. We need more transparency and accountability and a change in leadership who will put Iowa families first. Among the centerpiece proposals is eliminating state tax incentives for data centers. Right now, Iowa faces nearly $1.4 billion budget deficit, SAND says in his policy plan. We shouldn't be handing out more tax breaks for major corporations at the expense of Iowa taxpayers. These data centers are also getting huge sales tax breaks on everything inside the data center. Under state law, companies investing at least $200 million within their first 6 years of operation can receive a permanent exemption from state sales and use taxes on computers, servers, cooling systems, electrical infrastructure, and other equipment needed to operate a data center. Smaller data center projects also qualify for partial sales tax refunds with incentives ranging from 5 to 10 years based on investment levels. In addition, qualifying facilities investing at least $200 million may receive a property tax exemption on certain equipment used in the data center. SAND said he would require data center developers to pay 100% of costs associated with utility infrastructure upgrades and energy demand so residential customers do not see higher electric bills. His proposal also calls for implementing integrated resource planning, or IRP, requiring utilities to conduct long-term planning intended to ensure generation investments are cost-effective and aligned with customer demand. The plan would require public disclosure of information including water use, energy consumption, project size, acreage, and projected employment. It would prohibit non-disclosure agreements surrounding future data center deals, require public hearings in affected communities, and establish setback requirements intended to reduce noise and lighting impacts on nearby homes. SAND also proposed requiring new data centers to be built by Iowa union workers and invest in workforce development programs. The announcement comes as data centers have emerged as a major issue in Iowa's 2026 governor's race, with Republican nominee Zach Lane also calling for significant changes to state policy. Lane has called for a statewide moratorium on new data centers until Iowa develops a broad regulatory framework. I'm calling for a complete moratorium on data centers in Iowa, Lane told the Gazette in May. We do not have the proper plan in place to understand how we're going to work with these centers, what the long-term outlook is for them, how many we are going to allow in our state, how much they need to pay to be here. So until we have that in place, which I think we can do, I believe we should have a complete moratorium on new permits for these centers. Iowa has more than 100 data centers across the state, with roughly 70 of them in the Des Moines metro area. Iowa is home to several hyperscale data centers, the massive facilities that power cloud computing and artificial intelligence applications that are operating or have been approved for development. Major operators include Apple in Waukee, Google in Council Bluffs and Cedar Rapids, Meta in Altoona, and Microsoft in West Des Moines. Power. Time to restore local control. SAND's running mate meets with local officials in Cedar Rapids, by Tom Barton.

Democratic Lieutenant Governor nominee Dave Muehlbauer brought his Restore Local Control tour to Cedar Rapids on Tuesday. The Crawford County supervisor argued that Iowa state government has increasingly sidelined cities and counties, while local officials warned that recent state policies are making it harder to provide basic services. Muehlbauer, running mate of Democratic gubernatorial nominee Rob Sand, convened a roundtable with Linn County elected officials. The discussion centered on the effects of state policies on local governments, particularly property tax changes, behavioral health reforms, and what participants described as a growing pattern of state preemption of local decision-making. The event marked the latest stop on Muehlbauer's statewide tour, highlighting local control as a central theme of the Sand-Muehlbauer campaign. Muehlbauer said Iowa communities are too diverse for blanket statewide policies. If you've seen one county, you've seen one county, Muehlbauer said, arguing that state leaders have attempted to apply one-size-fits-all solutions to communities with different needs. He said cities and counties are best positioned to understand the issues facing their residents and should have greater authority to solve them. Throughout the discussion, local officials repeatedly pointed to the legislators' recently approved property tax overhaul as an example of state policies placing increasing pressure on local governments. Cedar Rapids City Council member Scott Overland said local governments already face rising costs for police, fire protection, employee benefits, and infrastructure, leaving little flexibility in municipal budgets. He warned that limiting revenue growth below inflation compounds financial challenges over time. It's not a one-time hit, Overland said. When your revenue is kept below inflation, you fall behind, then behind again and again. It's cumulative, and eventually it shows up as fewer cops, fewer firefighters, and fewer basic services. He said Cedar Rapids now begins its annual budget process months earlier than it once did because officials are forced to make increasingly difficult decisions about future spending. Some hard decisions are going to be made in the future if things don't change, Overland said. Muehlbauer said rural counties are experiencing similar pressures, noting that even modest annual funding constraints can create significant long-term shortfalls. Marion City Council member Gage Miskimen said Marion has responded with zero-based budgeting while balancing growth-related costs, including replacing its garbage truck fleet, planning for a new public pool, and expanding infrastructure to serve new neighborhoods. At times, cities that are experiencing growth and success are kind of being punished for it, he said, adding that state limits on local revenues reduce communities' ability to keep pace with growth. Officials cited examples where they believe the state has overridden local decision-making, including minimum wage ordinances, fireworks regulations, prevailing wage policies, and school start dates. State Representative Elizabeth Wilson, Democrat of Marion, said local governments are not seeking additional mandates from Des Moines, but a more collaborative relationship. We don't need more laws. We don't need more policy. I mean, I think that there's a lot of unintended consequences that come because of it, Wilson said. She argued that lawmakers often rely too heavily on legislation rather than direct conversations with local officials and stakeholders. If you want to fix problems, the way isn't enacting law. It's typically to go to your local council and solve the problem, Wilson said. Several participants criticized the legislative process surrounding this year's property tax reform bill. Linn County supervisor and former Democratic state lawmaker Sammy Sheets said lawmakers were asked to vote on a substantially rewritten version of the legislation within 24 hours, leaving little opportunity for legislators or local governments to review its implications. There was absolutely no way that legislators were able to go hear from their constituents, let alone local governments, stakeholders, or read the bill themselves, Sheets said. Behavioral health services emerged as another recurring topic. Sheets and Miskimen said the state's behavioral health realignment was intended to improve access across Iowa, but instead created implementation challenges after local officials were not adequately consulted during the drafting process. Miskimen, who also chairs the Linn County Mental Health Access Center Board, said demand for services continues to increase while many Iowa counties lack the resources available in Linn County. He said local governments have focused on improving transportation, public awareness, and coordination among service providers, but warned that long-term funding remains uncertain. Participants also discussed ways state and local governments could work together more effectively through voluntary regional partnerships rather than state mandates. Marion man pleads guilty in girl's death. She was injured in 2013 crash and died over 10 years later, by Trish Mahaffey. A Marion man faces another 25 years for vehicular homicide after a 13-year-old Coggin girl died in 2024 from injuries she suffered in a car crash he unintentionally caused in 2013. The trial for Brandon Shaw, 38, was set to start Tuesday,
but he instead pleaded as charged to homicide by vehicle, OWI, a Class B felony. First convicted by a jury in 2015 for homicide by vehicle, OWI, a Class B felony, after he crossed the center line in his pickup truck and struck a van driven by Rachel Denny, 27, of Coggin, on May 18, 2013, near Highway 13 and Valley Farm Road near Central City. Denny died from injuries in the crash. He also was found guilty of serious injury by vehicle for permanently injuring Denny's daughter, Isabella, who was 21 months old at the time. She suffered spinal cord and brain damage, resulting in paralysis and dependence on a ventilator. Shaw served nearly 7 years of an up to 30-year sentence before being paroled in 2021. His parole was revoked in June 2024 after he was arrested and charged for OWI second offense and was sentenced to another 2 years in prison. Shaw, while serving the 2 years, was then charged again with homicide by vehicle, OWI, a Class B felony, in February 2025 after Isabella died at age 13 on November 13, 2024. She died from complications of the injuries she received in the 2013 crash, according to a criminal complaint. Isabella had suffered recent seizures because of anoxic brain injury caused by mucus plugging related to her ventilator dependence, the complaint stated. She had been battling a respiratory infection, and her underlying condition made it more difficult for her to breathe, made her more susceptible to infection, and made it more difficult for her to recover. According to an autopsy, Isabella suffered acute respiratory distress syndrome as a result of the underlying condition and injuries caused by the car crash and complications from those injuries, the complaint stated. The injuries from the crash in 2013 caused the complications, and those remote blunt force injuries were the cause of her death, a state medical examiner told authorities. During Tuesday's pleading, Shaw admitted he was intoxicated when he was driving May 18, 2013, and crashed his pickup truck into Denny's van. Sixth Judicial District Judge Liz Dupich said Shaw faced up to 25 years in prison. He will only be given credit in this recent conviction for any time served since March 24, 2025. He also must pay $150,000 in victim restitution to Isabella's estate or heirs, as required by Iowa law. His sentencing will be set at a later date. Audit. Nursing home inspections improve, but SAND report advocates raise low staffing concerns, by Tom Barton. Iowa has significantly improved its nursing home inspection program, according to a report released Monday by State Auditor Rob Sand. However, Iowa continues to face significant workforce challenges inside nursing homes, according to the report, a finding echoed by advocates and the state's long-term care ombudsman. But Republican state officials questioned the accuracy of the audit, contending it was conducted using outdated federal data instead of more current state data, and say the state has met federal inspection standards for years. SAND's office rejected those criticisms Tuesday, saying it relied on the most recent publicly available federal data and that the state's assertions are inconsistent with the Department of Inspections, Appeals, and Licensing's own previous statements. The follow-up report found the state now conducts inspections of Medicare and Medicaid-certified nursing homes every 12 months on average, meeting the federal requirement that inspections occur every 12.9 months. 2 years ago, inspections averaged 17.1 months apart, according to the report. The report found Iowa nursing homes averaged 360 days between inspections compared with to 449 days in bordering states. Meanwhile, the share of Iowa facilities exceeding the federal maximum of 15.9 months between inspections fell from 85.4% in 2024 to 2.8% this year. SAND credited the turnaround largely to increased state investment in the Department of Inspections, Appeals, and Licensing's nursing home inspection workforce. The report concludes DIAL appears to have made great strides in conducting timely standard nursing home inspections and encourages the department to continue improving oversight. The governor's office sharply disputed SAND's characterization of the improvements and rejected any suggestion that the auditor's office played a role in DIAL's performance. A spokesperson for Governor Kim Reynolds in a statement said SAND's misleading 2024 report used outdated data and the wrong federal metrics. Today, just as it was in 2024, the Iowa Department of Inspections, Appeals, and Licensing meets or exceeds federal standards, according to the statement. DIAL likewise disputed key aspects of both SAND's 2024 audit and Monday's follow-up report. The department said the auditor relied on publicly available Centers for Medicare and Medicaid Services data available as of June 1st that is subject to reporting delays and may not reflect the state's current performance.
The department releases quarterly updates on its progress with recertification surveys and how it is meeting CMS guidelines. While DHAL officials said the report is more reflective of reality than the 2024 report, they maintain that the improvements highlighted relied on flawed information. On Tuesday, SAND's office defended its methodology. The auditor's office said it uses CMS data because it aggregates inspection information nationwide, allowing Iowa's performance to be compared with other states, whereas DHAL's website provides only the latest inspection information for individual nursing homes. Just as we did in 2024, the state auditor's office used publicly available data from CMS on completed inspections over multiple years, providing more accurate information on nursing home inspection rates in Iowa, the office said in a statement. DHAL said it maintains 46 long-term care health facility inspector positions, the same staffing level it has had since 2024, with one active vacancy. According to the department, funding and legislative actions have remained unchanged, contradicting SAND's suggestion that additional staffing investment drove the improvement in inspection timelines. SAND's office countered that Senate File 2433 increased appropriations for DHAL's Health Facilities Division by more than $1.3 million and authorized up to 132 full-time positions, 20 more than in fiscal 2024. However, an analysis by the Nonpartisan Legislative Services Agency found the legislation increased funding by $1.34 million, but produced a net increase of 6 full-time positions. The analysis said 17 authorized positions reflected the transfer of Fire Prevention Bureau from DHAL's Professional Licensing Division to the Health Facilities Division, rather than newly created positions. SAND's office said Iowa ranks 47th nationally in licensed nursing staff per resident. Residents receive an average of 1.29 hours of licensed nursing care per day, below the national average of 1.54 hours. Nursing staff turnover declined from 54% in 2024 to 44% over the past year, slightly below the national average of 46%. While the turnover rate improved, more than 9 out of 20 nurses who worked at a certified nursing home in the previous year are no longer employed by the facility, the report states. The report findings mirror concerns raised in the Iowa Office of the State Long Care Ombudsman's latest annual report, which identified workforce instability as the biggest challenge facing Iowa nursing homes and assisted living facilities. You are listening to the reading of the Cedar Rapids Gazette for Wednesday, August 5th, 2026, on IRIS, the Iowa Radio Reading Information Service for the Blind. Now let's turn to today's obituaries. Terrence Terry Himes, 84, passed away on July 29th in Lake City. Born in Cedar Rapids, he dedicated his career working for the city until his retirement. Rest in peace, Uncle Buck. Bruce Allen Eichmeyer, 83, of Palo, passed away on Monday, August 3rd, at the Gardens of Cedar Rapids. Visitation 9 to 11 a.m. Friday, August 7th, at Murdoch Linwood Funeral Home and Cremation Service, Cedar Rapids, with a memorial service to begin at 11 a.m. at the funeral home. Bruce was born on July 7th, 1943, the son of Lauren and Francis Jungi Eichmeyer. After high school graduation, Bruce joined the National Guard and served in Fort Carson, Colorado from 1961 to 69. On August 28, 1965, Bruce was united in marriage to Marlene Reek in Luzerne. He managed a standard service station and then started his own business, Eichmeyer Thermo King Service, before retiring in 2018. Bruce was a true entrepreneur at heart, and there wasn't anything he couldn't fix. He enjoyed flying airplanes, fishing, hunting, boating, and working on tractors. Above everything else, he loved spending time with his family and close friends. Memorials may be directed to the family. Please share a memory of Bruce at murdochfuneralhome.com. Emily L. Hinshaw Imonen of Naples, Florida, formerly of Fairfield, passed away on July 30th in Naples. She was born February 3, 1946, to Kermit and Janet Trigg Hinshaw at the Jefferson County Hospital in Fairfield, the oldest daughter and second of four children. Emily grew up on a farm near Richland and graduated in 1965 from Pekin High School. She went on to earn her bachelor's in 1969 and master's in 1975 degrees in speech pathology from Northeast Missouri State University, now Truman State. Emily married John Imonen on June 6, 1969 at Richland Evangelical Friends Church in Richland. In later years, they lived in Marion, finally moving to Naples, Florida to be near her family. Emily worked in public schools, hospitals, home health care, and private speech services throughout southern Iowa her entire career. Her expertise in autism and brain injury, her greatest passion, was recognized throughout the state. In 2001, she was appointed to the Iowa Governor's Advisory Council on Brain Injury, where she served until 2011 as both a member and chairman.
In total, Emily served 38 years in Iowa schools, followed by 5 years in private practice. She received numerous awards and recognitions throughout her career. Funeral services for Emily will be held at the Fairfield Friends Church on Saturday, August 8th at 10:30 a.m. Visitation will be at Fairfield Friends Church on Friday, August 7th. We'll open at 2 p.m. with family present from 5 to 7 p.m. Burial will be at the Richland Friends Cemetery following the services. Memorials in Emily's honor may be made to Richland Friends Cemetery, Brain Injury Alliance of Iowa, Autism Society of Iowa, Christian Harness Horse Association. Friends may leave online condolences at CranstonFamilyFuneralHome.com. Larry E. Engen, Sr., 88, of Cedar Rapids, passed away peacefully into the arms of God, accompanied by his guardian angel on Friday, July 31st. He was surrounded by the absolute devotion and comfort of his wife, canine companion, and hospice family at St. Luke's in Cedar Rapids. Larry was born on December 6, 1937, the son of Benny and Blanche Bristol Engen in Larimore, North Dakota. He was known for his quiet strengths and deep commitment to family. He graduated from high school in 1955 and served in the United States Air Force. He held various positions within the aircraft community of defense contractors as a mechanic, the Air Force Missile Command, as a quality assurance representative, and retired as a GS-11 property management specialist. A private family transition and honoring of his memory will take place later. Local arrangements are being handled by Brosh Chapel in the Abba Center, with final out-of-town services coordinated through the care of Bakke Funeral Home in Larimore, North Dakota. In lieu of flowers, memorials may be directed to Heritage Care Initiative Specialty Care and Unity Point Hospice of St. Luke's Hospital in Cedar Rapids. Online condolences may be expressed at broshchapel.com and BakkeFuneralHomes.com. Marvin Henry Allen, Jr., 90, of Fayetteville, North Carolina, passed away on August 1st at Village Green Health and Rehabilitation Center under the care of Gentiva Hospice. Marvin, the son of Marvin H. Allen, Sr. and Ethel McNichol Allen, was born April 27, 1936, in Harper, Iowa. Marvin was drafted into the Army in 1954. During his service, he was part of the Airborne and Special Forces units. He retired in 1974 as a Master Sergeant. After retiring, Marvin started a home improvement company until 1980, when he then opened Marvin Allen Door Company in Fayetteville. He grew the garage door company from 2 employees to more than 20 employees until he sold the company to his son-in-law, Larry, in 2005. In retirement, he enjoyed spending time with his family, friends, fellow church members, and his golf gang. Funeral services will be conducted at 11 a.m. on Saturday, August 8th at Westminster Presbyterian Church in Fayetteville, with Reverend Matthew Koppel officiating. In lieu of flowers, memorials may be made to Westminster Presbyterian Church Men's Breakfast, an organization that Marvin looked forward to every Saturday morning. Roger Brooks Kenward, 83, of Cedar Rapids, passed away Friday, July 31st at University of Iowa Hospitals. Visitation will be held from 4 to 7 p.m. Friday, August 7th at TN Funeral Home. Was born on September 26, 1942 in Monongahela, Pennsylvania, the son of Stanley Brooks and Margaret Lenora Lenhart Kenward. He married Marie Sanders on December 2, 1965 in Miami, Florida, and together they shared more than 60 years of marriage. Robert spent the majority of his career as Vice President of Information Technology with United Group. He proudly served his country in the United States Army. Memorials may be directed to Emmanuel Baptist Church in Robert's name. Online condolences can be left at tnfuneralhome.com. Donald Arnold Waterman, 97, of Atkins, died Sunday, August 2nd. Visitation will be held in the Fellowship Hall at St. Stephen's Lutheran Church in Atkins on Sunday, August 9th from 3 to 6 p.m. The funeral will be held at the church on Monday, August 10th at 10:30 a.m. with burial to follow at St. Stephen's Cemetery. Donald was born in Luzerne to Walter and Alice Kramer Waterman on November 26, 1928. His mother died when he was 4 years old. Walter later married Martha Wirch, who lovingly raised Don as her own. He was baptized and confirmed at St. Paul's Lutheran Church in Luzerne. When he was in high school, the family moved to Atkins. It was at Atkins High School that he met the love of his life, Eunice Fett. They were married on December 20, 1948, and enjoyed a long and happy marriage, celebrating their 75th wedding anniversary just before Eunice died in 2023. Don enlisted in the United States Army on October 14, 1948, for 21 months. He was called back to active duty on September 13, 1950, and was discharged on November 6, 1951. He was most proud of his work as a cryptographic technician. Following Don's military service, the couple settled into the home Don built in Atkins.
In 1955, he became a carpenter and superintendent for Rinderknecht Associates until his retirement in 1994. In later years, he worked at the Atkins Telephone Company and served on its board of directors. Throughout his life, Don served his church as Sunday school teacher, school board director, elder, trustee, and treasurer, as well as on many other committees. He was also a member of the Atkins Fire Department. Memorials may be directed to St. Stephen's Lutheran Church or the Atkins Fire Department. Online condolences may be left at phillipsfuneralhomes.com. James Robert Biscuit Mattias, 62, of Cedar Rapids, passed away on August 3rd following a brief illness. Jim was born on September 10, 1963, to Robert and Barbara Mattias. He graduated from Washington High School in 1982 and Kirkwood Community College in 1984. Following his education, he proudly served in the United States Marine Corps from 1984 to 1988, achieving the rank of corporal. During his military service, Jim was a member of the Marine Corps rugby team and served as a shooting range instructor. After completing his service, Jim returned to Cedar Rapids, where he built a career as a union construction laborer. A few years later, he met Joanne Anderson, and together they welcomed their son, Brandon, on October 24, 1992. A celebration of life will be held at a later date. In lieu of flowers, memorial donations may be made to the American Cancer Society or the Marine Corps League in Jim's honor. Online condolences may be left for the family at cedarmemorial.com. John Francis Lillis, 81, of Williamsburg, passed away peacefully on Thursday, July 30th at Compass Memorial Hospital in Marengo. He was a devoted husband, father, grandpa, and community leader. He was born November 13, 1944, the son of James John and Clarita Ellen O'Rourke Lillis, Jr. He grew up in Williamsburg and graduated from Williamsburg High School in 1962. On July 10, 1965, John was united in marriage to Judith Ann Logan in Melrose. John owned and operated Lillis Insurance Agency in Williamsburg for over 50 years. He was passionate about insurance and was a respected industry leader in the state of Iowa. In October of 2023, he was inducted into the Iowa Insurance Hall of Fame. He served as a volunteer fireman for 18 years, serving as assistant fire chief and fire chief, was on the Williamsburg Planning and Zoning Commission for 50 years, including 43 years as chairman. He was a member of the Lions Club and Knights of Columbus, fourth degree member, for over 50 years. He ran the chain gang for the Williamsburg High School football team for 20 years. John has helped many community members behind the scenes, never seeking recognition or even a thank you. He cared deeply for the betterment of his home community of Williamsburg. In lieu of flowers, a memorial fund has been established for Williamsburg Fire Department, Knights of Columbus, and Give Till It Hurts. The rosary will be said for John at 3:30 p.m., followed by a visitation from 4 to 7 on Thursday, August 6th at Powell Funeral Home in Williamsburg. The funeral service will begin at 10 a.m. on Friday, August 7th at St. Mary's Catholic Church, followed by a burial service at St. Mary's Catholic Cemetery and a luncheon for family and friends at Stone Creek Golf Club. James Monroe Thomas, 91, of Sarasota, Florida, passed away June 26th. A memorial service will be held on August 7th at 10:30 a.m. at Concordia Lutheran Church in Sarasota, with burial in the Sarasota National Cemetery at 1:30 p.m. that afternoon. James Jim Thomas was born February 11, 1935, in Anniston, Alabama, to John A. and Fanny Thomas. He graduated from Alexandria High School in 1953 and entered the Navy, where he served until May 1957. Jim married Alice M. Lyman June 21, 1958. They lived in California until 1960, when they moved to Cedar Rapids. Jim worked at Amana Refrigeration for 35 years until his retirement. He enjoyed spending time with family and friends at their Lake Delhi home. In 2009, Jim and Alice moved to Sarasota. In Sarasota, Jim was a longtime volunteer at Sarasota Memorial Hospital and his church, Concordia Lutheran. In lieu of flowers, please make memorial donations to Concordia Lutheran Church of Sarasota, Florida. Full obituary can be viewed at nationalcremation.com. Margaret Mary Marge Beckenstead, 81, of Cedar Rapids, passed away Monday, July 27th in Dyersville. Visitation will be held from 3 to 7 p.m. Friday, August 7th at Kramer Moore's Funeral Home in Dyersville. Visitation will continue from 9 to 10 a.m. at the funeral home prior to funeral services. A massive Christian burial will be held at 10:30 a.m. on Saturday, August 8th at St. Boniface Catholic Church in New Vienna, with burial in the church cemetery. Reverend Noah Deem will officiate, with Reverend Carl Reese concelebrating. Marge was born on November 28, 1944, the only child of Charles and Alma Koopman Beckenstead. After graduating from St. Boniface High School in New Vienna, she continued her education by studying nursing at Kirkwood Community College and spent the rest of her professional career in health professions.
including long tenures at the office of Dr. John Banks until her first retirement and Clark's Pharmacy in Cedar Rapids until her second retirement. Growing up on a farm, she developed a love of animals, and they were a big part of her life, so much so that she was entrusted to pet sit for people in places near and far. In lieu of flowers, Marge requested that people make a donation to the Kirkwood College General Scholarship Fund or to a local animal care and rescue shelter. Kramer Morris Funeral Home is assisting the family. 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Jason Schrag, 50, passed away on February 13th in Kansas City, Kansas. A celebration of life will be held Saturday, August 8th from 3 to 7 p.m. at the Hilton Garden Inn in downtown Iowa City. Earl Robert Listerbarger passed away on July 26th at home in Blaine, Washington. He was born February 5th, 1940 in San Diego, the son of Earl and Mary Listerbarger Sr. He was a Springville High School graduate. He served 4 years in the Air Force. He was a contractor for helicopter repair in Vietnam during the war. Most of his career as a millwright was spent in factories in the northwestern United States. He enjoyed many years wintering in Apache Junction, Arizona. Tim Johnston, the award-winning author who broke onto the literary scene in 2015 with the New York Times best-selling novel Descent, died on May 26th in Iowa City. He was 63 years old. His death came after a short but fierce battle with brain cancer. A celebration of the life and spirit that was Tim is scheduled for August 8th from 4 to 6:30 p.m., with the program starting at 4:30 at Old Brick in Iowa City. Memorials may be donated in Johnston's name to Iowa Public Radio or Iowa City Hospice. If you are unable to attend, please share a thought, memory, or condolence on the Gay and Chia Funeral Home Funeral Service website at gayandchia.com. Margaret Ruth Green entered eternal rest at Mercy Medical Center in Cedar Rapids on July 27th. She was from Cedar Rapids. A celebration of her life will be held at 2 p.m. on Saturday, August 8th at the First Baptist Church, Church of the Brethren, Cedar Rapids, where a visitation will take place from noon to 2 p.m. Reverend Joe Winkler will officiate. The daughter of Madeline and H. Lee Green, Margaret was born on October 9, 1934 in Quincy, Illinois. She graduated from Charles City, Iowa High School and the University of Iowa. Margaret taught in the Cedar Rapids Community School District for 35 years. She loved her church family and was a very active member of the First Baptist Church, Church of the Brethren. She served in many areas of the church and sang in the choir. Memorial donations can be made to the First Baptist Church, Church of the Brethren. Irvin W. Irv Emig, age 70, of Iowa City, died Friday, July 31st at his home after a history of health issues. A gathering time for family and friends to share, celebrate, and support in Irv's memory will be held from 4 to 6 p.m. Saturday, August 22nd at Gay and Chia Funeral and Cremation Service. Concluding this time will be a time for memories shared and prayers of support. In lieu of flowers, memorials donations can be made to Jazz 88.3 KCCK at Kirkwood Community College or Fort Hays State University in Hays, Kansas, in Irv's memory. For a complete obituary, to share a thought, memory, or condolence, please visit the Gay and Chia Funeral and Cremation website at gayandchia.com. That concludes today's obituaries. Moving on to the editorial page, here is today's Gazette editorial. Casino opens early after long wait. 14 years ago, local investors told the Gazette editorial board about their plan to win a state license and build a casino in Cedar Rapids. Over the years, two countywide referendums supporting gambling passed. Two tries by local investors to get a casino license from the Iowa Racing and Gaming Commission failed in 2014 and 2017. Regulators feared Cedar Crossing Casino would cannibalize revenue from existing casinos, including Riverside Casino and Golf Resort. Riverside CEO Dan Kale told Cedar Rapids voters in 2013 he would build a water park here if they defeated the first referendum. It passed easily in a snowstorm. The Iowa legislature approved a two-year moratorium on new licenses, delaying Cedar Rapids' latest plan. But the commission finally voted to grant a casino license to Cedar Crossing in February 2025. A legal challenge brought by Riverside fizzled. So it comes as no surprise Cedar Crossing is opening early in mid-November instead of its planned opening on New Year's Eve. For its backers, after 14 years of setbacks, defeats, and ultimate victory, it can't open soon enough. Gamblers will have much to celebrate, 700 slot machines and 22 table games, along with four bars, three restaurants, and entertainment venues hosting 100 shows annually. The casino will employ about 350 people. It's presumed many will be filled by local or regional residents.
For the community, the casino will provide 8% of its annual net adjusted gross revenue to nonprofit organizations, the highest rate among state-licensed casinos. It could provide an estimated $6 million to nonprofits annually, which would be game-changing for the community. Those dollars will strengthen arts organizations, youth programs, neighborhood nonprofits, health initiatives, and countless community projects that otherwise compete for limited charitable funding. Cedar Crossing is also expected to pay $2 million annually in property taxes. The project has led to street improvements around the site. Hester's repeated roll of the dice will become real dice, chips, and cards. City leaders placed a bet on the casino to spur downtown development. We believe it will provide a much-needed economic jolt and bring new energy to downtown. If it performs well, Cedar Rapids could be the big winner in the years ahead. There are two letters to the editor today. The first is from John Carver of Decorah and is titled, Resist Politicians Trying to Control Universities. Iowa politicians should not control universities. That was the headline in a recent newspaper editorial. It makes you wonder whether legislators' education started and stopped. I don't recall voting for members based on what it takes to educate our people. It seems this is the reason school boards, superintendents, and staff are hired and educated. Wake up, legislators. Iowa now ranks 22nd in the nation, and not all that long ago we were number one. Or was that when we had country schools? They want to force Iowa's universities to sign President Donald Trump's Higher Education Compact. Non-compliant schools are basically seen as too liberal. That compact, among other stipulations, limits federal funding and bars any course from including diversity, equity, and inclusion, or critical race content. Anything required by this president should be considered null and void. Exclude this from any state legislation. Time to get Iowa back to number one. A letter in today's Gazette from John Carver of Decorah. The second letter is from Paul Lundy of Hiawatha. The headline reads, Republican abuse of Fauci is embarrassing. I'm embarrassed and ashamed of the GOP and the Trump administration for the abuse and intimidation they're inflicting on Dr. Anthony Fauci. Wake up, America. Having a medical degree and following the data matters. Conspiracy theories don't save lives. Science does. A letter in today's Gazette from Paul Lundy of Hiawatha. Here is today's column by Gazette columnist Todd Dorman. Death tax ad collides with truth. Maybe you've seen Republican Senate nominee Ashley Hinson's TV ad. My father is a first-generation hedge fund manager, says a young, well-dressed man leaning on a Ferrari. He's been making gobs of money for as long as I can remember. Someday I'll inherit tens of millions of dollars or more. But the death tax could ruin everything. I could be just super rich instead of super-duper rich. Ashley Hinson is working to eliminate the death tax so I don't have to sell our home in Aspen or our French vineyard. Our way of life is protected for the next generation. Okay, this is not Hinson's new ad, but it's more accurate than the real one with a farmer lamenting how the federal inheritance tax will kill his family farm. Considering an estate inherited by a couple has to be worth more than $30 million or $15 million for an individual to trigger any inheritance tax, the spawn of a top hedge fund manager is more likely to pay the death tax than descendants inheriting a 100-year-old farm. In 2023, according to the Center for American Progress, only the 4,000 largest estates paid any inheritance tax at all, and that's when the exemption for a couple was $25.8 million. But how many family farms had to be sold to pay the death tax? In the minds of voters, the family farmer is a sympathetic taxpayer who is cash poor but holds valuable property, North Carolina law professor Kathleen Thomas wrote in a study titled Tax and the Myth of the Family Farm, published in 2025 in the Iowa Law Review. Yet there is no empirical evidence that any family farm has ever been sold in the United States to fund federal taxes, Thomas wrote. Voters, she argues, love a good story more than facts. In 2020, according to the U.S. Department of Agriculture, 0.16% of farm estates, or about 50 farms, owed any inheritance tax. None of them had to be sold to pay the taxes. But Hinson is a loyal foot soldier in Donald Trump's war on honesty. Very importantly, we saved 2 million American farms from extinction by virtually ending the unfair estate tax, Trump told farmers in March. The USDA reports that there are 1.8 million farms in the U.S., so that's some trick. Hinson just can't stop cutting wealthy people's taxes. She voted for the Bulging Beastly Bill, including, over 10 years, a $752 billion business tax cut, a $340 billion income tax cut in the top marginal rate, and a $212 billion estate tax break. And don't forget the $737 million deduction for pass-through income, which applies to income earned by Hinson's family from millions of dollars in private stocks, according to Iowa Starting Line.
The top 10% thanks you for your service. Finance, insurance, and real estate industries have donated more than $3.5 million to Hinson's campaigns since 2020, according to OpenSecrets.org. Maybe some hedge fund managers chipped in. Here is a guest column by Kirsten Running Marquardt. Pause on data centers, right call. Last month, I voted to enact an 18-month moratorium on new data centers in unincorporated Linn County. Linn County previously adopted an ordinance regulating data centers, but based on our recent experiences with the Cedar Rapids Google and QTS data centers, along with lessons learned from across the country, it is clear we need to pause, update our ordinance, evaluate the long-term impacts, and strengthen our protections for our people before approving data center applications. Since adopting our ordinance, we have learned more about the need for an enforceable water study, consequences of electrical demand, air quality, traffic, road impacts, airport compatibility, and stronger safeguards. Linn County also needs to update our comprehensive land use plan to specifically address data centers. We need to answer important questions. Where should these facilities be located? How many data centers should our county allow? Another major concern is the enormous amount of electricity these facilities require and their resulting pollution, as well as the impact of new power line construction. This is in addition to their substantial water demands, even when closed-loop cooling systems are used. Board of Supervisors will also vote on Alliance rezoning requests for the proposed power plant. While the Iowa Utilities Commission must approve the project, it also has the authority to override the county's decision. It is important for residents to make their voices heard during both processes. I also want to be very clear, there are a few who are set to profit millions from data centers in Linn County who are upset and may now try to expand the Linn County Board of Supervisors from 3 members to 5 because of my vote for the moratorium. I will continue to speak out and advocate for the health, quality of life, and economic well-being of Linn County residents before corporate profits. Kirsten Running Marquardt is a Linn County Supervisor representing District 1. And that does it for today's reading of the Cedar Rapids Gazette for Wednesday, August 5th, 2026. I'm your reader, Janet Griffith. You can access a recording of today's reading on our website, iowaradioreading.org, anytime. Thanks for listening.

Hi there, this is Stephanie reading Entertainment Weekly. We'll start with a section called First Take, an exclusive preview of Your Next Obsessions, edited by David Canfield. Dave Bautista and Ella Purnell star in Army of the Dead. Director Zack Snyder has crossed a heist action movie with a zombie horror film for Netflix's summer blockbuster. All Bets Are Off by James Hibbard. A hell of a three-word pitch, zombie heist movie. You can immediately envision a story about a capable hero who assembles a team of undesirables to infiltrate an impregnable fortress, in this case a Las Vegas casino, during an undead uprising. Call it Ocean's 11, Days Later, or The Fast and the Cadaverous, or even its actual title, Army of the Dead. But according to writer-director Zack Snyder, there's one major element of his Netflix movie you won't see coming. It's a full-blown, balls-to-the-wall zombie heist movie, so it's genre on genre in a great way, says Snyder, Man of Steel 300. So you expect pure zombie mayhem, and you get that 100%. But also, you get these really amazing characters on a fantastic journey. It's going to surprise people that there's a lot of warmth and real emotion with these great characters. Yep, a zombie heist movie, but with a heart. Snyder got the idea for his monster genre mashup shortly after finishing his acclaimed 2004 remake of George A. Romero's zombie classic, Dawn of the Dead. The setup is that a plague has been released from Area 51, an origin story that's getting its own four-hour Netflix animated prequel series. And the U.S. government has managed to contain the outbreak by building a wall around Sin City. But there's still all that cash in zombie-infested casinos, if only somebody is brave or dumb enough to try to get it. The idea languished in development for years at Warner Brothers. They didn't want to spend that kind of money on a zombie movie, or just didn't take it that seriously, Snyder said. Then Netflix, as the streamer tends to do, stepped up to stake the project. For his lead hero, Snyder reached out to Dave Bautista from Guardians of the Galaxy, who quickly said the opposite of yes. "I said I wasn't interested," Bautista recalls. "I had this chip on my shoulder and was looking for juicy romantic roles. Then I read the script, and it was a lot deeper and had more layers than I thought." Bautista became such a convert, he says he gave up a part in Guardians director James Gunn's upcoming The Suicide Squad to keep the role. The project hit a far more serious snag after filming wrapped when a member of the ensemble cast, Chris D'Elia, was accused of sexual misconduct by several women in June. Snyder asked another actor from the stand-up world, Tig Notaro of Star Trek Discovery, to play Delia's sarcastic helicopter pilot character. "It was the best thing to do, not just for the property, but for respecting humanity and people and decency," Snyder said. But the production shakeup meant putting Notaro in the surreal position of performing against a green screen while attempting to fit into a film that had already been shot. "It's a comedic role, and Zack said he wanted to do exactly what I do, which is good because I always tell directors, before you say anything, just keep in mind that I have no range," the deadpan comedian says. But I did start to think, wow, I'm starring in a movie, because it seemed like I was the focal point of everything. There's also a dash of political overtones, metaphors about border walls, consumerism, and a jingoistic president, but don't worry, not too much. "We're running around killing zombies on craps tables," Bautista said. "It's just a ton of fun." The release date is summer 2021 out of the Netflix studio. Our next First Take story is on the movie Reagan, starring Dennis Quaid. One best encapsulates Dennis Quaid's initial reaction to being offered the role of Ronald Reagan: confusion. "I didn't understand why they were offering me Ronald Reagan because I just didn't see it," the actor, 66, admits. "I admired him so much, and I had a chill of fear go down my spine when I was offered it. That's usually kind of a sign that maybe I should do it because it's out of my comfort zone." Directed by Sean McNamara of The Miracle Season,
The long-gestating biopic Reagan was adapted from conservative author Paul Kenger's book, The Crusader, Ronald Reagan and the Fall of Communism, by screenwriter Howard Klausner. Producer Mark Joseph also spoke to more than 50 people who personally knew the former president to get stories, many of which, he said, have never been shared publicly before. To use as additional inspiration for the sprawling film, which follows Reagan as a child, a young man coming up in Hollywood, played by Wizards of Waverly Place alum David Henry, and eventually as president into the later years of his life. Reagan's role as Screen Actors Guild president and the fight he led against communism in the industry will also feature in the movie. Those behind Reagan don't know the project as partisan. The way the film is set up, it's not Democrats are good, Republicans are bad, or vice versa, Joseph says. It's more about there was totalitarianism in the world, and Americans, together, helped to end that. My hope is that it's a movie that doesn't divide, but unifies. Instead, the guiding principle of Reagan came from Rocky director John G. Avildsen, who was originally slated to direct the film before his death in 2017. He told me when I did Rocky, it's not really about boxing. It just happened that boxing was the backdrop for the story about the guy. And so that really guided me for Reagan, Joseph said. It's really about a man and the challenges he faces, the people that helped him become who he becomes, the good and the bad. A story about a perfect person isn't very interesting, but a story about a man who's flawed, just like all of us, is always interesting. Quaid, who says the actor-turned-politician is his favorite president, echoes that sentiment, calling this the most interesting role he's ever done, despite his initial fear. I tried to share some of that human frailty because none of us are perfect, he says. It was an honor to play him. The release date for Reagan is fall 2021 and comes from the Rawhide Pictures Studio. Now we'll move into the happy list. If any winter deserves a participation medal, it's this one. Still wearing your Sunday house pants on a Thursday? That's okay. Whipsawed by doom scrolling and existential despair? Same. Yes, 2020 was a smoldering dumpster of a year, but a world that contains girls, both Golden and Gilmore, a fancy dancing Hugh Grant, and an app that puts Harry Styles on your pillow can still spark joy. For a sweeter 2021, come enjoy our catalog of tiny pleasures. And number one, America Has Its S Together movies. America, you might have heard, hasn't been doing so hot lately. We don't need to rehash all that, but we can enjoy stories that depict our government as heroically competent as it solves a massive crisis, a genre that exploded, often literally, in the 1990s with Apollo 13, Mission Save Three Astronauts, Air Force One, Save the President and His Staff, Independence Day, Save the Planet, and Armageddon, Save the Planet and Make Your Dad Cry. Were they idealized, flag-waving propaganda? Sometimes, sure. But when Ed Harris insists failure is not an option, Harrison Ford explains peace isn't merely the absence of conflict, but the presence of justice. Or Bill Pullman declares, we're going to survive! It rekindles a warm and all too often rare feeling about humanity. Hope. Two, Johnny Lawrence's Guide to Life. If there's anyone who knows how to power through some hard times, it's Johnny Lawrence. Cobra Kai's unconventional sensei, played to perfection by William Zabka, was down on his luck for almost 35 years before he rediscovered the healing power of karate. EW asked Cobra Kai's creative team to imagine how Johnny will make it through the long winter of 2021. Read on, losers. Curl up with a good book. Stock up on as many swimsuit issues as you can. Everyone's all cranked up about this World Wide Web, but all it takes is one down power line, and you're out of luck. Plus, babes are hotter on the page. That's proven.
choose the original cold brew. Since when did having a drink involve a chemistry set? Keep it simple and crack open a Coors Banquet. There's no problem big enough that a banquet can't solve. Be kind, rewind. Fire up that VCR and let Sly take you away. If you start watching Rocky III, Demolition Man, Rambo II, Cliffhanger, Rocky IV, Tango and Cash, and Over the Top at midnight on Valentine's Day, Stallone wins a semi-rig just in time for St. Patrick's Day. Discover home cooking. Stop ordering food from some guy's car on your smartphone app. Bologna is nature's way of thanking us, and it's good with pretty much everything. I fry mine in butter. But you can eat it cold with pickles. If you have people overmelt some Velveeta on top and make it fancy, you're welcome. Get beach body ready. Your gym may be closed, but the dojo's open. Bench press your coffee table. Do push-ups with a dog on your back. You ever see the world's strongest man? That's what your body should look like. Number 3 on the happy list, Survivor, CBS All Access. What's better than watching every season of Survivor the first time? Watching them all again. Knowing who wins makes for a stress-free binge with the bonus of reliving favorite moments like when Ultimate Survivor crush Ethan's zone and his curls dominates season.

girlfriend's arc as Rachel Bloom's Rebecca heals under the care of Dr. Rakopian, played by Michael Hyatt. It's a long, tough road. Worthwhile, too. 5. Girl Meets Farm on the Food Network. Armed with a smile as big as Julia Roberts' cookbook, author and host Molly Yeh, her last name is literally pronounced Yeh, welcomes viewers into her North Dakota home with easy-to-make comfort food. Added points of joy for her sprinkles-covered desserts. 6 on the happy list, Ted Lasso of Apple TV. Adversity reveals character, and many of us have spent the last year feeling like weepy, elastic, waistbanded milksops. What a gift, then, to meet a mustached American named Ted Lasso, who greets adversity with a kind smile and homemade biscuits. The Jason Sudeikis-led comedy about a soccer novice hired to coach a UK football team envelops you like a warm blanket of optimism. Your to-do list for the winter: watch and rewatch Ted Lasso. Laugh at the jokes you loved and discover new ones. Experience joy. Mucho, mucho joy. 7 on the happy list. I think is how I would pronounce that. On YouTube. Who needs a million-dollar productions when you have Trixie Mattel and Katya in front of a green screen? And there's delirious YouTube series, spelled U-N-H-H-H-H, by the way. The self-declared cross-dressers from hell skewer straight culture, RuPaul's Drag Race, and themselves, while serving looks and laughs. 8, 8-minute oral history, Key and Peele's substitute teacher sketch. What's in a badly mangled name? Over 194 million YouTube views and counting. Key and Peele's 2012 sketch substitute teacher has a simple premise: a tightly wound sub, Keegan-Michael Key, who taught in the inner city, mispronounces white students' names, but the result is Hall of Fame-level hilarity. Keegan-Michael Key, executive producer, Mr. Garvey. During the pitch meeting, the whole writer's room, it was like sharks in a frenzy after chum had been dumped in the water. Everybody had an example of a name that they thought could work. Julian Sergi, Blake. Balakai. We were told to play it straight. It was our job to be normal students who were dealing with this psychotic substitute teacher. Carlson Young came up with Jacqueline or Jacqueline. I pictured Jacqueline as the bookworm who's used to making straight A's, and the classroom is her scene. She doesn't like getting in trouble. Like, yeah, I can dish it, but I cannot take it. Zach Perlman, Aaron, Aaron. I was coming down from double pink eye. I had gotten cleared by a doctor the day before, but I had to wear protective eye goggles because I still had the visual pink eye. I thought it would be funny if I had the goggles on the entire time. Shelby Farrow was Denise. D-nice. Every time Keegan broke the clipboard, every single time, I was like, oh my God, my teacher's mad at me. Sergi, the bachelor guy, Blake Horstman, spelled out Belakai on his Instagram handle, and he posted a link to the sketch. Every single female that I know tagged me. I put out an Instagram story like, I'm Belakai. You can't rob me of that. It's maybe all I ever have. Pharaoh said for a long time, and this happened more than once, I would have German tourists in L.A. come up to me and yell, Aaron! Key said the two most popular sketches in Key and Peele history are about names: Substitute Teacher and East-West Bowl. If you've ever had your name pronounced incorrectly, it resonates. That's my unscientific theory as to why it continues to bring joy. Perlman says, I am very happy to be known as Aaron, even though my brother's name is Aaron and we've ruined his name.
Number 9 on

happy list. Girls Getaway. Two EW staffers rave about their fave female-centric TV shows. Gilmore Girls. Gilmore Girls Stars Hollow is a magical place where everyone understands Lorelai's, Lauren Graham, lightning-quick pop culture references. Rory, Alexis Bledel, can eat 3,000 calories a day and not gain a pound. And everyone's biggest problem is that the neighboring town is putting on a festival. What's more comforting than that? And then there's the Golden Girls. Who run the world? Golden Girls. At least their South Floridian world, anyway. With lots of snark, sass, cheesecake, and love. The show may have ended nearly 30 years ago, but Sophia, Dorothy, Blanche, and Rose never get old. 10. Cody Rigsby's Rides Peloton app. Dropping wisdom like, if Britney can get through 2007, then you can get up this hill. Rigsby serves his spin classes with stress-relieving LOLs, such as explaining why Kevin is the hottest Backstreet Boy, or naming a playlist, Guys Who Can Get It. So fix your wig and get your life together, boo. 11 on the funny list, fun procedurals. USA Network may be just another dark and moody cable network now, but for a spell it was home to fun procedurals like Psych, White Collar, Burn Notice, and Covert Affairs. With clever, good-looking protagonists hunting bad guys in picturesque locations, Santa Barbara, Miami. These shows are low-anxiety comfort food. The stars' charismatic performances perfectly complemented the breezy and sometimes silly storytelling. No matter the foes, you know everything is going to be all right. 12. Harry Styles on the Calm app. Pity the poor uncounted sheep now sitting on the unemployment line, thanks to Styles, the rakish pop idol whose mellifluous voice sent thousands off to dreamland via the Calm app. Float with Harry in a field of heather. Drift away with him on a dewdrop. Murder your snooze button forever. 13. One-hit wonders. Try to feel like I do and love these movie stars' attempts to become music stars. The song, Party All the Time in 1985. The artist, Eddie Murphy. Sample lyric, I buy you champagne and roses, put diamonds on your finger. Video highlight, presence of Rick James, future Charlie Murphy story subject on Chappelle's Show. Our next one-hit wonder is a song called Good Vibrations from 1991. The artist was Mark Wahlberg, also known as Marky Mark. Your sample lyric is, No need for speed, I'm anti-D-R-U-G-G-I-E. My body is healthy. Video highlight, Marky Mark alternating between having sex and working out, all in an abandoned warehouse. The song, Respect Yourself, 1987. The artist, Bruce Willis. Sample lyric, Take the sheet off your face, boy. It's a brand new day. Video highlight, smug bartender Willis laying the groundwork for Tom Cruise's performance in Cocktail. The final song is Feel Like I Do from 2020. The artist is Vin Diesel. Your sample lyric? 'Cause every single word, it just makes my stomach turn. Video highlight, Kelly Clarkson's virtual audience awkwardly dancing to the track's debut. 14 on the happy list. Most joyful dance scenes. In these cooped up times, all of us could use a little movement therapy. The next best thing? These indelible scenes, each different in terms of technique, but all exuberant cinematic expressions of pure, unbridled, booty-shaking joy. Gene Kelly in It's Always Fair Weather. You've seen Kelly sing in the rain, but have you seen him tap dance on roller skates? The star created his fancy footwork in the 1955 film's number, I Like Myself, as a celebration of his character's newfound self-esteem, and a showcase for his own athletic prowess.
That's just how he rolls. Rosie Perez in Do the Right Thing. Perez's kinetic film debut in the opening minutes of Spike Lee's 1989 masterpiece followed Public Enemy's instructions to fight the power, quite literally. Perez told EW in 2017, "I don't watch it often because it makes me crack up, especially the way my face was." For others, though, the joy is in its catharsis. John Heder in Napoleon Dynamite. Awkward mouth breather Napoleon, played by John Heder, left it all on the dance floor in 2004 in a last-ditch effort to boost Best Bud Pedro's class president campaign. With the help of Jamiroquai's song Canned Heat, he shocked us all with a funky, supremely rhythmic, and mostly improvised dance number. Armie Hammer in Call Me By Your Name. Have you ever seen a Greek god do the lip-bite boogie to the psychedelic Furs? As the object of Timothée Chalamet's affection in the 2017 film, Hammer Snaps, he sways, he air drums, he is every drunk uncle at a wedding and Breakfast Club Molly Ringwald too. A man deeply, dorkily lost in the sound. And our final fun dance scene comes from Hugh Grant in Paddington 2. Every moment of 2018's Paddington 2 is as sweet as marmalade. It follows Ben Whishaw's ursine protagonist as he sows peace and generosity throughout London. But the film's happiest scene comes at the very end, when Hugh Grant's incarcerated actor, Phoenix Buchanan, leads his cellmates in a glitzy, choreographed rendition of Stephen Sondheim's Rain on the Roof. Even the guards join in. Grant is obviously no stranger to a dance number. Think of his graceful grooving in 2003's Love Actually. But as he and his fellow convicts tap dance across the concrete surrounded by confetti and pyrotechnic displays, prison has never seemed more joyful or more bedazzled. It's a heartwarmingly silly finale to a heartwarmingly silly film, suggesting that all some villains need is a twirl in the spotlight. There is also a 14.5 playlists that make us smile. Grinding in a sweaty high school cafeteria. If you ever dance to 50 Cent's Candy Shop or any songs with low in the title while standing next to your high school soda machine, this playlist will inject some early aughts joy into your day. The playlist LOFL hip, excuse me, it's lo-fi. Yes, lo-fi hip-hop radio. My Oral Xanax is a live YouTube video by the user Chilled Cow, simply called Beats to Relax / Study To. It delivers exactly what it promises, an infinite loop of soothing, grooving, instrumental tracks. Number 15 on the happy list, Studio Ghibli Movies on HBO Max. These animated classics may be known for magic and monsters, but what makes them delightful is how they explore what it means to be human. To watch a Ghibli film is to luxuriate in the small, joyous moments, like the smell of fresh pineapple or the feel of wind in your hair. Number 16, The Goop Lab on Netflix. Whether you're into spiritual healing rituals or eye-roll everything Gwyneth Paltrow, this bingeable series has something for you. From emotional episodes about female pleasure to amusing therapies involving psychedelic shrooms, the show is equal parts entertaining and ludicrous. Number 17 on the happy list. It's complicated. Nancy Meyers' charming 2009 post-divorce rom-com starring Meryl Streep, Alec Baldwin, and Steve Martin, in addition to being superlative interior design therapy, is as warm and sweet as a fresh chocolate croissant baked in the conspiratorial rush of a new romance. It's that simple. Number 18, Untold Story, SNL's What's That Name sketch. Game show send-ups are a mainstay on Saturday Night Live, but only one rivals the Jeopardy spoofs as the all-time funniest.
the 2019 skit What's That Name? Featuring Bill Hader as host Vin Blight, with John Mulaney and Cecily Strong as contestants. The conceit is simple. We show you a person, says Vince, and you tell us their name. But then Vince annihilates Mulaney's unsuspecting character, Doug, who loses out on huge cash prizes because he can't remember the name of his close friend's girlfriend or his wife's bridesmaids. His self-absorption and oblivious misogyny give the setup an extra bite. What kind of horrible game show is this? Asks Doug. Replies Vince, it's What's That Name? Here, Hader recalls the origin of the skit, the crown jewel of a gut-busting series of What's That Name skits from writers Mulaney, Marika Sawyer, and Simon Rich. I credit them a lot. They make game shows out of human faux pas moments. When there was a game show host, it was usually a straight guy. He was there to facilitate the contestants and their jokes. With this, they made Vince as much a character as anybody else. I remember them telling me, Vince probably funds all these things. He doesn't make any money off this. He just wants to abuse these people. I always imagined that you would pull back and this whole thing was on his own private island. Like it wasn't being broadcast. He was just taping these for himself. 18 and a half. Some cozy books. No cabin fever here. Find your inner Haig inside these three wintry novels. Little Woman. Excuse me, Women, by Louisa May Alcott. The March is Massachusetts Home might just be the coziest setting of all of literature. It's Marmee's Way. A Gentleman in Moscow, by Amor Towles. Picture this, a luxury hotel, the streets of Moscow glimmering with snow, and the Bolsheviks. Topics of Conversation, by Miranda Popke. A long, lonely winter's night is best spent in the literary company of fascinating women. Number 19 on the happy list, Island Real Estate Porn. I haven't been anywhere in a year, except to Fiji, Kauai, Belize, and beyond. Tropical real estate shows such as Island Hunters and Hawaii Life have kept my disposition sunny in dark times of quarantine. Do I have $3.4 million to buy an island off Vanuatu? I most certainly do not. But this guy doesn't settle for balconies with anything less than 240-degree ocean views. In a time that's surreal, I cling to the unreal. 20. Two can play that game. A magnetic Vivica A. Fox, an unflappable Morris Chestnut, set each other straight in this hysterical 2001 Battle of the Sexes. Bonus. Early aughts rom-com queen Gabrielle Union has a satisfying supporting turn as Fox's rival. 21. Bubblegum by Brigitte Bardot. This silky smooth pop compilation is the musical equivalent of traipsing through the Jardin des Tuileries on a spring day. You don't even need to know what Bardot is singing about. I don't. Sorry, grade school French lessons. To enjoy it. 22. On the happy list, Vogue Beauty Secrets on YouTube. You don't have to know or care what retinols are to be soothed by the likes of Sam Smith, Tracy Ellis Ross, and AOC in little towel wraps, just casually talking about gender and power struggles and aging, while also humming Rihanna bops and swiping on a cherry cheek gloss. 23. Joe Pera Talks With You on Adult Swim HBO Max. Mumbly-voiced comedian Joe Pera takes the audience through his favorite topics, be it fireworks, the grocery store, or packing lunch. Each 11-minute episode weaves a profound, lovely comedy that just might make your soul grow back. 24. Born Yesterday. Blousy blonde Billy, played by Judy Holliday, becomes empowered and falls in love when her tycoon boyfriend hires journalist Paul, played by William Holden, to educate her. Holden in glasses is reason enough to watch,
But the 1950 film is also a hilarious, inclusive takedown of ignorance. At 24 and a half on the happy list comes Twitch. Twitch allows everyone to find their people, from remix subcultures. The Racer Trash crew includes Godzilla vs. Kong director Adam Wingard, to fans of LA's DJ Artistic. Whether you're watching chillwave edits of films or dancing in the living room past midnight, it feels better knowing others are doing the same. And the final entry on the happy list is number 25, the Corona Curve in action. Grading on a Corona Curve. In these pandemic times, everything is relative. What it means to get dressed, how early is too early to start drinking, and what constitutes a good TV show. If you're like millions of other people who've spent the last year consuming way more television than usual, you've likely experienced this phenomenon. Press play on a new show, let's say Emily in Paris. At the two-minute mark, when Madeline, played by Kate Walsh, vomits into a waste basket, realize it's ridiculous. By minute 27, when Emily, played by Lily Collins, causes a power outage with her plug-in vibrator, vow to stop watching. 5 hours later, finish the season and long for more. Call it exhaustion or simply a temporary loosening of standards due to prolonged anxiety and boredom, but right now I'm grading television on a Corona curve. An unscientific sampling of pandemic-proof series reveals that many of them take place in an Instagram-filtered reality that approximates but is nicer than our own. A glittery pre-virus Paris, the sun-dappled small town of Serenity in Sweet Magnolias, the bucolic virtual resort that serves as the afterlife in Upload, the gaudy multi-million-dollar homes on Selling Sunset, even the very bright, very loud ABC reboot of Supermarket Sweep features a spotless grocery store with luxuriously wide aisles and no need for masks. Right now, we must take our fantasies where we can get them. So keep watching that silly YA drama about girls trapped on an island. Love you, the wilds! And embrace the curve. Until we flatten the other one, at least. Ah, what a great list. Moving on to something a little more serious out of history. The Missing Star Spangler Girl. On the cusp of breaking out in Hollywood, the 27-year-old dancer, model, and actress Jean Elizabeth Spangler vanished October 7, 1949, leaving behind a purse, a mysterious note, and a young daughter. Inside the chilling, still open case, this article was written by Maureen Lee Lenker. There's a woeful, familiar Hollywood parable about the dark side lurking among the fragrant orange groves and endless sunshine. A young, talented woman seeks fame and fortune, only to find immortality through tragedy. Jean Spangler is one such amaranthine dame, a 1940s aspiring starlet whose unsolved disappearance has more noir twists and turns than an M. Night Shyamalan adaptation of a James Ellroy novel. Working her way up as a dancer and an extra, Spangler was intent on making it in Hollywood when she vanished at the age of 27, on October 7, 1949. Her purse, with a torn handle and a cryptic note, was found 2 days later in Los Angeles' Griffith Park. But Spangler herself was never seen again. In their efforts to find her, police considered every possibility. A botched abortion, an ex-husband battling for custody of their young daughter, the Mafia, one of the world's most famous actors, and perhaps the most shocking, headline-grabbing option of all, the notorious Black Dahlia killer. More than 70 years later, Spangler's disappearance still haunts the City of Angels. Was she the victim of medical malfeasance, the rage of a jealous lover spurned, the diabolical plot of an ex-spouse to assume full parental control, or a killer far more prolific and sinister?
In fall 1949, Spangler had been eking out a living as a dancer at Hollywood's Florentine Gardens, infamous for its link to 22-year-old murder victim and aspiring actress Elizabeth Short, who was found mutilated January 15, 1947, a mysterious case that became connected to other unsolved murders of young women, possibly at the hands of the Black Dahlia serial killer. And nabbing bit parts in films such as The Miracle of the Bells and Young Man with a Horn. Only days before her disappearance, Spangler wrapped up production on The Pretty Girl, starring Robert Cummings from Dial M for Murder, whom she'd befriended on set. While enjoying modest professional success, Spangler was also working through some personal drama that began when she married plastics manufacturer Dexter Benner in 1942 in a whirlwind wartime romance. She filed for divorce just 6 months later, citing cruelty, but they continued an on-again, off-again relationship, and Spangler gave birth to the couple's daughter, Christine, in 1944. Benner was originally granted custody of Christine in 1946, and he reportedly denied Spangler the right to see her daughter, leading to what the Los Angeles Times referred to as a bitter custody battle, which Spangler ultimately won. All seemed well enough on the night of Friday, October 7, 1949. At 5:30 p.m., Spangler departed her Park La Brea apartment on Colgate Avenue, leaving 5-year-old Christine with her sister-in-law, Sophie, for the evening. Spangler's mother, Florence, with whom she shared the apartment, was away visiting relatives in Kentucky. She came down the stairs and asked how she looked, Sophie later told reporters. She smiled at me, and then her little girl, Christine, asked where she was going. "Going to work," Jean answered again, but she winked at me when she said it. It was not unusual for Spangler to go to work late in the afternoon as a bit player involved in night shoots. But Sophie and dozens of others were left to wonder later, did that wink suggest Spangler was using work as a cover for something else? This theory was further fueled by the fact that the Screen Extras Guild confirmed to investigators that Spangler had no call for work that night. TV studios also had no record of her employment for that date. According to the Los Angeles Times, Spangler called the apartment about 2 hours after she left to ask about her daughter and tell Sophie not to expect her home until the next morning because she would be working a full 8-hour shift. When Spangler hadn't returned by Saturday night, Sophie called the police. On Sunday morning, a Griffith Park worker discovered a handbag police identified as Spangler's in the Ferndale area of the park. The handle was damaged, and the bag contained a note written by Spangler that read, "Kirk, can't wait any longer. Going to see Dr. Scott. It will work best this way, while Mother is away." Thus began a hunt for Spangler, and the mysterious Kirk and Dr. Scott. Beyond the purse's contents, no trace of Spangler was ever found, despite her desperate mother begging the media for help in finding her daughter and offering a $1,000 reward. The LAPD told Entertainment Weekly that her disappearance remains an unsolved missing person case. It was never officially designated a homicide. Retired LAPD homicide detective Rick Jackson fielded inquiries about the case during his years on the force, largely because of the interest in its possible Black Dahlia connection. But there was no formal case file, apart from a notebook he made of documents related to it. His former partner, Detective Elizabeth Camacho, confirmed to Entertainment Weekly that no case file remains. "Forensically, I don't think anything was ever uncovered," Jackson says, noting that a murder report was never filed. It was always a suspicious missing person case. Because of that classification, any existing evidence was likely discarded over the past 7 decades, including the purse and accompanying note, which Jackson never saw outside of in photographs. Though Spangler's mother always hoped her daughter was still alive, and tips came in through the years, with alleged sightings of the actress everywhere from Salinas to Long Beach, it seems most likely to authorities that she was murdered.
Nothing I've ever read would indicate she skipped town, Jackson reflects. People generally don't do that kind of thing unless there's a motive or a unique set of circumstances. Obviously, she cared for her daughter enough to get custody back. It just makes sense that she met foul play. There's no doubt she was dead, and that's why she never surfaced. Hollywood's film sets, parties, and social scene all brought individuals into and out of Spangler's life. Looking more closely at those relationships, romances, and interactions could give insights into potential motives, as well as opportunities for committing murder. From five suspects, suspect one was the movie star. After examining the note in Spangler's purse, investigators turned to the best-known Kirk in the country, movie star Kirk Douglas, who'd worked with her. Douglas spoke with police over the phone while vacationing in Palm Springs. "I told Detective Chief Thad Brown that I didn't remember the girl or the name until a friend recalled it was she who worked as an extra in a scene with me in my picture, Young Man with a Horn." Douglas, who died in 2020, was quoted as saying in the October 13, 1949 issue of the San Bernardino Sun, "Then I recalled that she was a tall girl in a green dress, and that I talked and kidded with her a bit on the set, as I've done with many other people. But I never saw her before or after that, and have never been out with her." Spangler's mother remembered her daughter mentioning a Kirk she met on set, but she had no recollection of what studio he might have worked at because of the transient nature of her daughter's day player work. Meanwhile, Robert Cummings informed police that Spangler had told him a week prior to her disappearance that she was involved in a new romance. "I asked her if it was serious," he told the Los Angeles Times. She said, "Not exactly, but I'm having the time of my life." Could Kirk be the new beau she alluded to? The true identity of Kirk remains a mystery. Suspect 2, the doctor. Spangler's note references a Dr. Scott, but her sister-in-law didn't recognize the name. At a press conference, Detective Lieutenant Harry Dedian confirmed the existence of a physician named Scott, saying he was known to Miss Spangler and her coterie of nightclubbing friends. Yet police never located a Dr. Scott, with every Los Angeles County doctor answering to that name, claiming to have no knowledge of Spangler. The only Scott identified in her life was an Army Air Corps lieutenant, Doug Scotty, though it's unknown if that was his surname. Spangler allegedly had an affair with the man while her husband was stationed overseas. She did tell a friend Scotty threatened her when she left him. But there was no evidence she ever saw him after breaking things off in 1945. Suspect 3, the mob. The late 1940s was the age of mobster Mickey Cohen and his criminal enterprises' reign over Los Angeles, making him a flashy, if unlikely, suspect. One theory suggested Spangler disappeared with Cohen's henchmen, Little Davy Ogle and Frank Nicoli, who vanished around the same time. The press even investigated reports Spangler had been seen with them in Palm Springs a few days before she went missing. The two men were under indictment for conspiracy, but evidence indicates that they were the victims of a mob hit. Suspect 4, the husband. Statistically, murders are most often committed by a person close to the victim, a partner, lover, spouse, or ex-spouse. For many, "the husband did it" is a true crime maxim. In the case of Spangler, the person with the most to gain from her disappearance was her ex-husband, Benner, who had once had primary custody of their daughter and, by all accounts, wanted it again. Jackson believes Benner is the strongest suspect. At the time of Spangler's disappearance, police apparently questioned Benner, who said he hadn't seen Spangler for weeks. By late October, Benner had already been awarded temporary custody of his daughter in a court battle with Spangler's mother. Remarried, he left California with the girl. Benner died in 2007, but Christine and his other children are still living. They did not respond to Entertainment Weekly's attempts to contact them. And suspect 5,
is the serial killer. Former LAPD homicide detective Steve Hodell thinks he knows who killed Spangler. His own father. Not only that, Hodell also says that Spangler was merely one of his dad's victims, because he believes his father, Dr. George Hodell, was the Black Dahlia killer. It's a case the younger Hodell laid out in his 2003 book, Black Dahlia Avenger, and some of the evidence is compelling. Spangler bore a striking resemblance to Black Dahlia victim Elizabeth Short, and both young women shared silver screen aspirations. According to Hodell, district attorney documents and logs indicate police were attempting to tie the Short killings to Spangler's disappearance, as well as to the murders of Jean French in 1947 and Gladys Kern in 1948. In the 1940s, Dr. Hodell faced several run-ins with the law, including as a suspect in the murder of his secretary and an arrest on incest charges. The LAPD bugged his house in 1950, and despite indications of wrongdoing on those recordings, Hodell was never further charged. He was performing abortions for the rich and famous, and a lot of police officers if their girls got in trouble, Hodell said. The LAPD was a real-life LA Confidential back then. Was Dr. Hodell the shadowy Dr. Scott in Spangler's note? Steve Hodell suspects Scott was another member of his father's active abortion ring, which was headed by a Dr. Audrin and populated with physicians who were paid hush money by the LAPD. In his book, Hodell lays out the possibility that the Kirk in the note was Dr. Eric Kirk, a physician arrested for performing abortions just days prior to Spangler's disappearance. Hodell suggests the note was written after Kirk's arrest, signaling Spangler's urgent need for a new doctor. If an abortion ring connected to authorities was operating as they turned a blind eye, could the man in the note have been hiding in plain sight? Additionally, Spangler's purse was found approximately a quarter of a mile from Dr. Hodell's residence, the Souden House in the Los Feliz neighborhood. And Steve Hodell remembers that his older brother Duncan noted that their father was dating a gorgeous actress type named Jean around this time. Newspaper accounts, including California's Colton Courier and the Oakland Tribune and Wisconsin's News Record, of the final sightings of Spangler were in the wee hours of October 8th, also match Dr. Hodell's description. A popular radio DJ of the era, Al the Sheik Lazar, who conducted tableside interviews, reported seeing Spangler at a Sunset Strip restaurant about 2:30 a.m. She appeared to be arguing with two men, and when Lazar approached the table, the men waved him away. The proprietor of the restaurant, Terry Taylor, also reported seeing Spangler earlier that evening at a front table with a clean-cut fellow about 30 or 35. Spangler may have called for help later that night at a gas station near the Sunset Strip. A station attendant named Art Rogers told police that a man and woman, matching Spangler's description, came to the station in a blue-gray convertible early that morning. The man bought gas and told Rogers they were headed to Fresno. But as they drove off, the woman, who shrank down in the passenger seat, cried out, "Have the police follow this car!" Rogers called police, but by the time they responded, the trail was cold. Hodell believes his father was this man spotted with Spangler. He fits the description, and he drove a 1936 black Packard sedan resembling the one Rogers described. The vehicle also matches descriptions of cars seen leaving the Short crime scene in 1947, as investigators struggled to crack the Black Dahlia case. The Los Angeles Examiner printed a map with the headline, "Black Sedan Hunted in L.A. as Death Car." Was this the same car? Hodell thinks so. "It's my belief she started dating Dad either late September or early October," he said. He gets arrested for incest on October 6th and bails out the same day. Then, the night of her disappearance, she's seen talking to this guy in a restaurant and they're arguing. She knew something.
His father was possibly driven to kill Spangler, following an argument over charges of incest filed by his daughter, Tamar. Though Dad didn't necessarily need a reason, he adds. Determined to find definitive evidence of his father's crimes, Hodel got clearance to look for forensics at the Soudan house in 2012. He hired retired police sergeant Paul Dosti to walk the property with his dog, Buster. During two searches in November 2012 and September 2013, Dosti recovered soil samples from the basement and the slope behind the house where Buster indicated the smell of human remains. Forensic anthropologist Arpad Vass tested the samples and identified the presence of human remains in the soil. Based on chemical distribution, Voss believes human remains most likely could be found in an area adjacent to the Soudan house lot. In an only-in-Hollywood twist, that home belonged to That 70s Show star Laura Prepon at the time. Hodel says the LAPD brushed off the discovery, but he reached out to Prepon via her attorney, requesting permission to conduct a non-invasive sweep of her property. His request was denied, says Hodel, who adds that he's not followed up on searching that space since the fall of 2013, but intends to down the road. Prepon's spokesperson declined to comment to EW, stating the actress no longer owns the property in question. Still, Hodel suspects that answers are hidden in that soil. It could well be the body of a Jane Doe whose body was never found. Or Jean Spangler, he asserts. It's an open-ended question that few alive are still asking. This question mark that has stood at the end of Spangler's story for 70 years could one day be replaced with a more finite piece of punctuation. But like any noirish tale, Spangler's story ends, for now, with a twisted bit of cynical, moral musing. Hollywood may boast more stars than the heavens, but sometimes you have to get down in the dirt when looking for the truth. Oh, and we'll close with some fiction reviews. Truth or Dairy? Lust Meets Hunger in Melissa Broder's Milk Fed. If self-denial were a sport, Rachel could host her own Olympics. At 24, her life is centered on one objective, not her half-hearted job at an L.A. talent agency, not her non-existent social life, and certainly not her neurotic mother, checking in daily from New Jersey. All that mattered, she declares, was what I ate, when I ate, and how I ate it. Until the day she places her usual order, fat-free, no toppings, please, at her frozen yogurt spot, and is instead served a decadent sundae by Miriam, an Orthodox Jew whose cup runneth over in every way. The simple pleasure that Miriam takes in faith and family, and the flesh that spills beyond her waistband like so many buttermilk biscuits, is a revelation, and an erotic awakening, too. In her wildly readable prose, Melissa Broder, author of So Sad Today, has produced one of the strangest and sexiest novels of the new year, a harrowing, exhilarating, and frankly obscene exploration of all the ways we endeavor to make ourselves disappear, and the untold liberty that comes when our appetites are freed at last. Again, that was the fiction Milk Fed, written by Melissa Broder. We Run the Tides, author Vendela Vida, 251 pages. In 1980, San Francisco, in a Tony Oceanside neighborhood where everything ugly is hidden, a best friendship splinters after a shocking disagreement. From there, two teenagers take divergent, twisty paths into young womanhood in this perceptive tale of losing innocence and finding one's true self. As consistently surprising as it is hauntingly resonant, not to mention often very funny, Vita's chronicle of female friendship is a vast, addictive read. While it's almost a shame to finish it so quickly, the novel's very brevity also feels somehow true, as fleeting as a memory.

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7: 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And now, let's begin with this week's Iowa Capital Dispatch. Beginning with Iowa News, St. Ambrose, Mount Mercy Universities see delays in reaching final merger. Institutions working toward final steps while awaiting final federal accreditation approvals. Close to 2 years after announcing plans for their strategic combination, two Iowa Catholic universities say they're still waiting for final approvals from the U.S. Department of Education and its accrediting body, delaying a full merger and affecting the institution's financial picture. St. Ambrose University in Davenport and Mount Mercy University in Cedar Rapids have nearly completed the process that will turn Mount Mercy from its own institution into a college of St. Ambrose, but maintaining its own campus and extracurricular activities. It has been just over 1 year since St. Ambrose was named as Mount Mercy's corporate owner. Amy Novak, president of St. Ambrose University, said the institutions have received, generally speaking, very strong affirmation from the bodies that oversee their accreditation, including the Higher Learning Commission. However, final approval from the U.S. Department of Education and Higher Learning Commission is still required before some internal processes can come together. "We've been told our application looks strong and there's no major concerns," Novak said. "It's just a matter of sort of getting in line to get your application processed. And I think just the reduction of the number of employees in the Department of Education without the subsequent reduction in the regulations has meant that there is just more work to do by fewer people, and that slowed the process down." Mount Mercy University President Todd Olson said the institutions received a provisional program participation agreement from the Department of Education in the spring. "The delay in final approval meant the universities can't realize all of the savings that we would have anticipated in contractual areas," Novak said. Mount Mercy Vice President for Business and Finance, Brittany Bermal, said one major thing the lack of final approval has impacted is the ability of Mount Mercy and St. Ambrose to bring student data together, meaning financial aid and other information, and it is still being processed and dispersed separately. That may be one of the biggest lists that we have to complete here in the fall. And of course, there's just never a good time to do that, right? So our goal is to hopefully complete that in a way that our students see as a minimal disruption as absolutely possible, Vermal said. But that's definitely something that kind of stays in the back of my head as we kind of wait for that final approval. While the wait continues for those last okays, university staff and faculty have worked together to examine both universities' curricular programming and internal operations and identify the policies and processes that would work best for all. For now, Olson said, he still serves as president of Mount Mercy University, but once the two institutions become one, he will transition to the role of campus president, reporting to Novak and involving himself in governing and advisory board meetings. He said he'll be sticking around for several years in this position. While both institutions are now governed by the St. Ambrose University Board of Trustees, Olson said a campus board has been formed to advise and advocate for the university's mission, its values, and connections with the Cedar Rapids community. The 20-person board is off to a very good start, Olson said, populated by local business and community leaders, Sisters of Mercy, and Mount Mercy alumni. He added the board's creation sends a clear message that Mount Mercy isn't going anywhere and remains committed to its communities. I think that thoughtful structure, number one, makes clear there is one governing board for the overall university, and at the same time, takes seriously, in a formal way, the needs and status and visibility of Mount Mercy, Olson said. And what we're committed to here, among other things, is seeing that we do not lose our strong connections to the Cedar Rapids and corridor communities. Another process already completed is the combination of faculty governance structures at St. Ambrose and at Mount Mercy to one joint faculty senate, Olson said. The staff liaison group at Mount Mercy and staff assembly at St. Ambrose are also working to create a common structure across the two campuses, but that work is not done. Quote, we're functioning in many respects as a single institution while still running the separate entities, Novak said. Vermal said every day brings charges or changes in the process of bringing two university operation systems together. But despite a little change fatigue, staff are taking the days one at a time with the bright future ahead in mind. Each university has its own policies in place for things like travel, phone plans, purchasing, and more, Vermal said, and staff are employing Novak's phrase of, quote, 1 + 1 = 3, to see what can be picked and chosen to make collective policies better than they were. How the business sides of St. Ambrose and Mount Mercy will work together once the combination is complete is still unclear, Vermal said, but our goal is to, quote, create bench strengths across different areas and provide both groups with the benefits and flexibility that comes with having more people to lean on. Developing new educational standards and curriculum for Mount Mercy and St. Ambrose to share was one of the first obstacles officials and faculty at the institution started working on after the merger was announced in 2024, said St. Ambrose Associate Dean of Core Curriculum, Mission and Vocation, Ella Johnson. Both universities were in different parts of the curriculum review and updating process when the merger work began, she and Mount Mercy Chemistry Professor Christopher Kuzman said, and St. Ambrose faculty had revised their program mission and identified question-based curriculum as the best path. Even in the very beginning of the integration, before it was announced, I think the presidents and the boards really worked to make sure that this integration was going to be, in general, based on shared values and shared vision for what an education of the whole person should be. And so I think that leads very well into the integration work that we have for curriculum, Kuzman said. Each course in the new core curriculum was designed from scratch by groups of faculty at both universities, Johnson said, and students will need to take one course each in 12 interdisciplinary areas, which are connected to 6 essential skills, including intercultural competency, inquiry and analysis, and evidence-based reasoning. Some courses piloted the new curriculum last year ahead of the full introduction this fall, with the faculty members saying they saw positive results. Assessment data showed better engagement with the contemporary questions introduced through the curriculum, Guzman said, and they hope to see that continue and for students to reap the benefits in their post-college life. Students are able to choose whether they want to continue their education with the old or the new curriculum, Johnson said, and there are crosswalks between the two. We did a lot of work to ensure that students could have a choice between either staying in the old or the new, and we didn't want any added obstacles to their degree progress, Johnson said. When Mount Mercy and St. Ambrose were ready to announce their strategic combination, St. Ambrose graduate student Jack Day said he was one of the first to know, since he was serving as student body vice president-elect at the time. At the time, he was excited about what it could mean for collaboration, and so far he's been able to work with Mount Mercy students through student government, dance marathon, and student ministry. Day said he's been able to better connect with his faith through his meetings with students at Mount Mercy and them sharing their Catholic beliefs. And he's also been able to tell prospective students and their families about the doors this combination will open for them through his job in the admissions office giving tours. We have expanded opportunities for our students to interact with students at the other campus, to take courses through the other university, to be engaged in another community outside of the one that their home school is in, if you will. So I think it's very exciting, Day said. It should be exciting for prospective students. Optimistic was the word Olson used to describe his feelings as the universities come closer to the fall semester, despite concerns of federal actions impacting things like loan availability for graduate students. He's optimistic about enrollment on both campuses, as well as about faculty and staff conversations between colleges and the quality of incoming students. Novak said philanthropy has been strong on both campuses, and she's hopeful that once the two institutions are fully combined, that program offerings can be expanded. Peyton Donahue, a junior at Mount Mercy studying nursing, said the merger opens up many new doors for students and faculty. Though the announcements those years ago surprised him at first, it began to make sense, though, as he spoke to higher-ups at Mount Mercy and learned more about what St. Ambrose's acquisition would mean for the institutions. Other students were uncertain about the merger, a feeling Donahue said has dissipated some as fears of the unknown have been addressed and the process has moved forward. While Mount Mercy's nursing program stayed with its original curriculum for courses last year, Donahue said new students will have a good opportunity to interact with new materials and lessons. The merger will also help with easing the transition from undergraduate to graduate programs, like for exercise science students hoping to continue into physical therapy. As for him, Donahue said he's most excited for the new interactions he'll get to have with student body in Davenport, through student organizations and other efforts, saying the merger will open up a new community as a whole between campuses. I'm just thankful for both universities, including the students in the process, you know, keeping us informed as much as they can as things are constantly changing. And they're doing a really good job of that, Donahue said. I commend both the presidents and the board of trustees and the staff and the faculty for making this happen. This is definitely a tough process, you know, but there's a lot of moving factors in this. In more Iowa news, puppy mill operator was consulted on the timing of inspections at her kennel. No charges pending against owner after 32 dogs are seized. The owner of a southern Iowa puppy mill where 32 dogs were found to have been neglected is currently facing no criminal charges in the case. Newly released court records also show that in the months leading up to the recent seizure of the animals, federal officials repeatedly allowed the owner of the kennel to help schedule the government's on-site inspections of the facility. Last month, the U.S. Department of Agriculture's Animal and Plant Health Inspection Service sued Juanita Swedlin of Farmington for allegedly barring federal officials from conducting inspections of her dog breeding operations. According to the USDA's lawsuit, licensed breeders are required during business hours to allow inspectors to enter their place of business to inspect and photograph the property, the animals, and business records. The lawsuit alleges Swedlin has failed to provide the USDA's APHIS inspectors with access to her facility on five occasions when they visited the Farmington operation between November of 2025 and May of 2026. As

temporary restraining order, or hidden animals from inspectors during the past inspections, U.S. District Judge Stephen Locker issued the USDA's sought-after injunction requiring Swetland to let inspectors onto the property, although by then the animals had already been seized by the county. Swetland's noncompliance goes well beyond bureaucratic hand-wringing, Locher wrote in his ruling. The evidence shows that Swetland has housed hundreds of dogs since acquiring her USDA license in 2023. She has consistently failed to provide her animals with adequate facilities, to access to water or access to medical care. It is evident that the animals in Swetland's care suffered needlessly, precisely the type of harm that the Animal Welfare Act sought to prevent. The public's interest strongly favors a preliminary injunction. While that ruling settled the federal case brought by the USDA, the state court still had to determine the fate of the 34 animals seized from Swetland. On July 17th of 2026, District Court Judge Joel D. Yates presided over a hearing at which deputies and animal welfare experts testified as to the condition of the animals and Swetland's facility. That same day, Yates transferred ownership of the animals to the Paw Animal Shelter in Fort Madison, where they were already being treated for eventual adoption. In his ruling, Yates said the evidence showed the animals were neglected by not having access to appropriate food, potable water, sanitary conditions, proper ventilated shelter, and necessary veterinary care. Swetland, age 35, said Tuesday her only regret about the seizure of the animals was the manner in which it was carried out. Rather than wait for her to be present, she said authorities took the animals when her three children, age 11 to 17, were present. The experience, she said, left the children traumatized. "They did it in front of the kids instead of having me there," she said. "It hit them hard, actually, because some of them were emotionally support animals. My kids have depression and anxiety, and this hit them pretty hard. For the first 3 days afterward, they didn't sleep at all. The county wouldn't even let me have a few dogs back just to help with the kids' health." She said the animals she considered family pets were a Rottweiler, a Yorkshire Terrier, a pug, a Chihuahua, the cat, and the rabbit. Swetland has not been criminally charged with animal neglect or any other offenses related to the incident, and says that as far as she is concerned, the matter is settled, and she's done dealing with the USDA inspectors and the county. Court records show that while USDA places great importance on the surprise nature of inspections at breeders and kennels, the agency's inspectors repeatedly texted Swetland during 2025 and 2026 to arrange for inspections at mutually agreed times. The records also show Swetland declined to meet with the inspectors at the facility, citing work obligations at a Casey's General Store. At one point, she even texted the inspectors photos of her work schedule at the retailer so they could arrange for an inspection that didn't conflict with her work at the store. In federal court filings earlier this month, Michelle Spatz, a senior trial attorney for the U.S. Department of Justice, told Judge Locker that unannounced inspections by the USDA's Animal and Plant Health Inspection Service were critical to the agency's work. "In general," Spatz told the court, "the unannounced nature of APHIS inspections is critical because it provides an accurate picture of the level of compliance and the general welfare of the animals on a day-to-day basis." She explained that when breeders and dealers have advance notice of an inspection, they could conceal their failure to comply with certain regulations, in part by simply transferring or euthanizing animals that show signs of illness or injury. Text messages from USDA inspectors, included as exhibits in the federal court case, show the instructors repeatedly messaging Swetland about setting up a pre-scheduled visit and inspections. "We have an appointment 10:15 today," an inspector twice texted to Swetland in February of 2025. Swetland did not respond. On September 9, 2025, an inspector texted Swetland, "Hi, Juanita, are you available for inspection today?" Swetland did not respond, according to court records. On November 20th of 2025, an inspector texted Swetland, quote, "Are you available for inspection today, Juanita?" Swetland replied, "Sorry, can't talk, at work." On January 8th of 2026, inspectors again tried to gain access to the facility, texting Swetland, quote, "Please call when you can." Swetland replied, "I'm at work at Casey's right now." The inspector responded, "So you're not available for an inspection?" On February 12th of 2026, Swetland sent an inspector photos of her work schedule at Casey's and explained, "Trying to get days off so we can do this inspection." "Thank you, Juanita," the inspector replied. "It doesn't look like there's much time in your schedule for an inspection." A few days later, Swetland told the inspector she'd have March 2nd, 6th, and 10th off, indicating an inspection could be done then.

But then, on March 6th, Wendland texted the inspector that she was called into work and also had a doctor's appointment that day. On May 5th, the inspector messaged Swedlund, "Hi, Juanita, are you available for an inspection today?" "No," Swedlund replied, adding that her work schedule had changed. Swedlund said that the problem with arranging for an inspection was that she always left her 17-year-old child in charge of the kennel while she was at work at Casey's, and her child didn't have the authority to let in inspectors. As for her future plan, she said she wants to get out of town, but also has plans to buy the property she now occupies from owner Steve Cruz, another Iowa breeder with a history of Animal Welfare Act violations. Once she owns the property, she said she can sell it and use the proceeds to buy property in a more rural area of Iowa. She said she feels the court proceedings were stacked against her and that she wasn't treated fairly. "All my animals were healthy," she said. Court records indicate the USDA first issued Swedlund a license in July of 2023. Since then, the records show she has been cited for numerous violations of the Animal Welfare Act, some of which were tied to the deaths of 8 puppies from 3 different litters. In that case, the USDA alleged Swedlund told inspectors she had found 3 dead bulldog puppies after feeling a strong cold draft in front of their enclosure. Inspectors reported Swedlund had placed duct tape over the hole that caused the draft, but the tape was peeling away at the time of the inspection, and the cold drafts could still be felt. 3 more puppies from a litter of Rottweilers were found dead, the USDA says, and one puppy was severely injured and later euthanized after a husky broke into an enclosure housing a sheepdog and her newborn litter. A week later, another of the puppies from that litter was apparently eaten by its mother. In more Iowa news, report on reducing environmental risk of cancer travels across the state. Iowans are listening to findings from Iowa Environmental Council and weighing how to get involved. In a conference room at the Erickson Public Library Tuesday, cancer survivors, farmers, elected officials, and community activists from Boone County discussed the things they have done to reduce their exposure to carcinogens and the things they hope will change in Iowa to help lower the state's high cancer rates. The discussion in downtown Boone was part of a series of community conversations led by the Iowa Environmental Council about the information and the environmental risk factors in Iowa's cancer crisis report the council released in March. Kathy Toms, a Boone County resident, said she started removing the toxins she could control from her life 5 years ago after a breast cancer diagnosis. Now she prioritizes food, beverages, and household products that are free of chemicals she feels might have contributed to her cancer. "I don't want to fight again," Tom said. Boone County, accordingly to figures from the Iowa Cancer Registry, has a cancer incidence rate and a cancer-related mortality rate higher than the state or national averages. The conversation in Boone was the 8th stop for the council in its tour around the state to present the report, which analyzed more than 250 studies and included the perspectives of hundreds of Iowans that participated in public forums. Carrie Johansson, Iowa Environmental Council Senior Director of Policy and Programs, said the council is hosting the conversations in areas that has especially high cancer rates or where the council has a local partner to help host the event. She said that while the Tuesday event in Boone was full of folks who have been engaged with this issue, usually the room is split when presenters ask who has called their elected officials or submitted an opinion article to their local papers on the issue. Johansson said the council is listening to the concerns and the solutions brought forward by attendees who often bring different perspectives than researchers. "What do we all want to do together? Because this is impacting everybody," Johansson said. "Everybody has to be at the table or we're not going to make progress." Johansson asked the room if they knew someone who had cancer. Every hand was raised in response. She was again met with a room full of raised hands after asking if those gathered felt like that the state had a long way to go in addressing the connection between environmental issues and cancer. Diana Wright, a Boone County resident at the event, said she wants to see more action on Iowa's water quality issues. Quote, "We've got a huge water quality issue in the state, and we've got a huge cancer issue," Wright said. "I want to make sure I'm understanding the science. Then we need to advocate to do something about it, because I think there's a lot of stuff out there that could be preventable, and we need to have the will to make the changes." The report, which was done in collaboration with the Harkin Institute at Drake University, started as a look at water quality in Iowa, and it's a relationship to Iowa's cancer incidence rates. Iowa is one of 2 states where the rate is rising instead of declining.
The final report looked at pesticides, per- and polyfluoroalkali substances known as PFAS, nitrate, and radon, all of which the report concluded have links to the types of cancers that are higher in Iowa than in other states. The report points to Iowa's vast agricultural landscape, livestock industries, and the application of fertilizers, which can cause elevated concentrations of nitrate in the water and pesticides. Toms, who raises grass-fed cattle, said she felt that the presentation focused largely on agricultural application of fertilizers and pesticides, and did emphasize that the same products are used in urban areas as well. It's more than just the farm families, Tom said. Towns have a responsibility, too. Other environmental risks, like PFAS, can enter waterways through wastewater streams and impact humans through things like nonstick cookware, certain types of clothing, cosmetics, and other products. Radon is a naturally occurring gas that is emitted during the breakdown of soil and rock and is the leading cause of lung cancer in non-smokers. According to the U.S. Environmental Protection Agency, the report shows that Iowa homes have higher radon rates than other parts of the country. The Iowa legislature passed a law this spring that requires new homes to be built with radon mitigation systems in an effort to lower Iowa's cancer instances. Wright said that there are policies that could be enacted to help with Iowa's water quality, but she felt things like, quote, power and profit get in the way of making significant changes. The only ones that get traction are the ones like radon mitigation, Wright said. No humans cause the radon issue, so these are easier to deal with. Wright said she recently tested for radon and installed a radon mitigation system in her home. Another attendee, Margaret Liston from Ogden, said she installed a reverse osmosis system in her home to help limit her exposure to potential toxins in the water. Johansson told attendees that the goal wasn't to memorize the PowerPoint or the statistics about environmental risk factors, but to know with confidence that this is an issue in Iowa. And then she said they can speak to friends and family members or even push for change at a higher level. The most powerful thing any person can do is to talk about how this has impacted their own lives or the lives of their kids, their parents, or their neighbors, Johansson said. Those stories are going to move future policymakers. From Election 2026, Sam presents distinctions with opponents' position during Cancer Forum. Gubernatorial candidate Rob Sand said he would support increasing pediatric cancer research funding, raising taxes on tobacco and nicotine products, and ensuring access to cancer-preventing vaccines, but warned advocates Tuesday these actions will require GOP support. Sand, a Democrat who currently serves as Iowa State Auditor, met with organizers and volunteers with the American Cancer Society Cancer Action Network at the Empire in Des Moines Tuesday for a coffee cancer chat. It was part of a nonpartisan series of events the group is holding with candidates on the ballot in 2026 to ask them about their plans to address high and rising cancer rates in Iowa. Businessman Zach Lane, the Republican gubernatorial nominee, is also set to speak with the ACSCAN advocates as part of the series in August. Sand told advocates at the event he believed there were important distinctions between him and Lane when it came to the issue of cancer. The Democrat said his opponent is someone who wants to ban all future mRNA vaccines and who was part of the campaign on behalf of a dark money group in Montana to prevent Medicaid expansion there. I think that Iowans are ready for a balance, Sand told the reporters after the event. I'll go back to some of the positions of my opponent. He would ban some of the most promising cancer treatments that are out there today. That is the wrong direction. He cheered on some of the cuts at the federal level to cancer research. That is the wrong direction. Balance and common sense that you get from forcing both parties to work together is a path towards actually addressing real issues with real solutions. Dan Capodilopo, director of communication for Lane's campaign, said Zach has been loud and clear from day one of his campaign that Iowa is facing a cancer crisis. He has been the most vocal candidate in the entire state about solving this crisis and has spoken at length on numerous occasions about his specific plans. Sand also criticized Lane's running mate, State Representative Derek Wolf, as, quote, someone who voted to defund water quality monitoring in the state of Iowa. A major concern, as many Iowans researchers say, there may be links between high nitrate levels and the state's cancer rates. But Capodilopo said the Democratic candidate's running mate, Dave Mulbauer,
is also a subject of scrutiny on the issue of water quality. The Sand campaign has no room to talk about water quality, Campo Lupo said in a statement. Rob's own running mate was fined by the Iowa Department of Natural Resources. The Mulbauer family's cattle feedlot was investigated and fined $7,000 for allowing manure-contaminated runoff to pollute local streams. Rob is projecting onto our campaign, ignoring that the elephant is in the room when it comes to his running mate. Several cancer patients and survivors, as well as caregivers and medical professionals who treat people with cancer, told Sand about their personal experiences battling cancer and asked the Democrat about policy and funding commitments related to cancer research, prevention, and health care if he were to become governor. Bogdan Buzdagan, a pediatric cancer researcher at the University of Iowa's Holding Comprehensive Cancer Center, said the funding for his research and for other forms of pediatric cancer often comes from patients and parents who continue to fund our research though their child has passed away, or though their child has passed away. More support has come from the state in 2026 when the Iowa legislature approved up to $3 million in pediatric cancer research funding by implementing a 5-cent tax on vapes and alternative nicotine products. But Buzdagan said, especially if you talk to any senior researcher, especially in a cancer department at the University of Iowa, $3 million is almost nothing. Sand said if elected governor, he would support expanding funding for pediatric cancer research. He gave credit where credit is due to Republicans who advocated for increasing pediatric cancer research funding this year, highlighting support from Representative Jason Gearhart, Republican from Strawberry Point, but said that the state should be providing significantly more in research funding. Nebraska has done over $20 million, Sand said, and I'm a very proud Iowan. I think that we should want to beat Nebraska in cancer research, so that should be able to stake us as we look at what Nebraska did for their kids and for kids in general. And of course, since cancer research doesn't follow state boundaries, but we should say, oh, you put that much? We can bear that. Though the GOP-led legislature did approve a 5-cent vape and nicotine product tax, other legislation raising taxes on these products by a more significant margin, as well as a proposal to increase the tax on tobacco products, did not reach Governor Kim Reynolds' desk in 2026. Advocates at the event asked if Sand would support a $1.50 per pack tax increase on cigarettes, as well as a 50% tax on tobacco and nicotine products by wholesale price, taxes the organization has argued would serve as a deterrent to tobacco and nicotine use and reduce lung cancer rates. Sand did not commit to those numbers, but said he supported finding a compromise with GOP state lawmakers on raising those taxes. I know that there is support in both chambers and in both parties to make sure that our tobacco tax in Iowa and for nicotine products is at a more competitive level, right? Sand said. And when we do that, we can also make sure that we are discouraging people from using those products, which can, again, is helping them stay healthier as well as helping everyone else keep healthcare costs low. Now, I say to everybody, everywhere I go, you're never going to get 100% of what you want. But I'm here to tell you that I want to learn more about that and try to find it a level that we can put it at that it's going to help improve healthcare outcomes for Iowans and put us in a place where we're also aren't just sending everyone somewhere else to go to get it instead. Sand said he believed it was important to be realistic about what he could deliver. While he said he supported easy access to the human papillomavirus, or HPV, vaccine, which has been linked with significantly lower instances of cervical cancer, especially when a person is vaccinated before age 17, he said it was highly unlikely the legislature would want to change a law signed this year restricting minors from receiving the HPV and hepatitis B vaccines without parental consent. I'm going to be working with the same legislature that just voted to pass that. I can't imagine them putting a bill on my desk that would reverse it, he said. In Iowa agricultural news, Iowa corn and soybean crops are generally in good condition, according to the latest report, even while parts of the state were hit with heavy rains that triggered disaster assistance from a federal agency for houses and businesses in certain counties. Corn grown for grain in Iowa rated 80% good to excellent, and soybean crop condition was rated 78% good to excellent in the latest crop progress and condition report from the U.S. Department of Agriculture. Corn soaking reached 87% across the state for July 20th through the 26th reporting period. This is 6 percentage points higher or ahead of the 2025 crop and 7 percentage points ahead of the 5-year average.
28% of corn acres had corn in the dough stage during the reporting period, which was 4 percentage points behind last year, but 3 percentage points ahead of the 5-year average. This was also an increase from the week prior, when just 8% of the crop had reached the dough stage. Soybeans blooming reached 80%, which is 1 percentage point ahead of the year prior and 1 percentage point behind the 5-year average. Nearly half, or 48% of soybeans, were getting pods, which is slightly behind last year's pace and 3 percentage points ahead of the 5-year average. Oats rated 82% good to excellent, and the harvest of the crop continues to be significantly ahead of the 2025 crop, with 7% of the crop harvested as the reporting period. It was 20 percentage points ahead of the harvest with the year from the prior year. Soil moisture conditions were rated short for 27% of topsoil and 28% of subsoil. Iowa Secretary of Agriculture Mike Nagy said many of the state could use some rain. As I've traveled across Iowa in recent weeks, I've generally seen strong crop conditions, though wind and hail and pockets of both excessive rainfall and persistent dryness have created some variability, Nagy said in a statement. Nagy noted the stifling temperatures and humidity toward the end of the week are forecasting to break toward the middle of the incoming week. Despite the high temperatures at the end of the reporting period, state climatologist Justin Glisson's weekly weather report shows the statewide average temperature for the period at 72.2 degrees Fahrenheit, which was slightly below the climatological normal. While more of Iowa slid into a moderate drought and abnormally dry conditions during the reporting period, according to the U.S. Drought Monitor, the statewide average precipitation was 0.99 inch, about one-tenth of an inch more than normal. Glisson reported several severe weather events at the beginning of the reporting period. Storms on July 20th had strong wind gusts and torrential downpours in some areas, and 2 to 3 inches of diameter hail and tornadoes in other parts of the state. The U.S. Small Business Association granted Governor Kim Reynolds' request to make low-income disaster loans available to homeowners, renters, businesses, and most nonprofit organizations in Boone, Dallas, Jasper, Madison, Marion, Polk, Story, and Warren counties that were affected by flooding and severe storms over the July 4th weekend. Some of these areas received more than 2 months' worth of rain in a period of several days. While the Small Business Association cannot provide records for agricultural losses, it can offer homeowners up to $100,000 in low-interest loans to repair personal property, and loans of up to $2 million for businesses and nonprofits that sustain damage from the storms. Those interested in applying for the aid can reach out to their local Disaster Loan Outreach Center, or they can apply online. University of Northern Iowa to enhance metal casting center offerings with partnership. The University of Northern Iowa is expanding its metal forging and casting education to students and adult learners across Iowa through a new industry partnership. The Cedar Falls University announced in a news release it has partnered with the Institute for Advanced Composites Manufacturing Innovation through its Metallurgical Engineering Trades Apprenticeship and Learning, or METAL, program to create boot camps, outreach events, credit and non-credit academic offerings, and more. Metal casting has been a cornerstone of UNI's academic programs for generations, and this partnership allows us to introduce more students to the tremendous opportunities within the industry, said Nathaniel Bryant, Associate Director of the UNI Metal Casting Center, in the release. We're excited and proud to join the Metal Network and provide the workforce training that will help meet the evolving needs of manufacturers across Iowa and the nation. Founded more than 25 years ago, UNI's Metal Casting Center houses metal casting and molding equipment, as well as 3D printing technology on campus. It states online, and it concentrates on materials research, metal manufacturing, and foundry education. Metal Casting Center staff will incorporate curriculum provided by Metal into online and in-person training, the release stated, for both adult and young learners. UNI will put on at least 12 boot camps through the partnership, with the goal of enrolling at least 175 participants and hold at least 10 outreach events for at least 250 students in elementary through high school. UNI will also collaborate with local high schools and community colleges to incorporate metal training into existing curriculum.
and develop credit and non-credit course opportunities for high school and college students, hoping to earn their degrees or work their way toward apprenticeships or other credentials. Mike Kubanki, director of the metal program for the Institute, said in the release, this new partnership brings significant value to his program. Partnerships with educational institutions strengthen awareness of advanced manufacturing technologies and the diverse career opportunities available within industry, Kubanki said in the release. These partnerships create pathways for internships and apprenticeships that equip participants with practical experience and help connect them to well-paying, fulfilling careers. And Iowa sales tax holiday is August 7th through the 8th. Iowa's annual sales tax holiday will take place August 7th and the 8th, exempting clothing and footwear purchases under $100 from the state 6% sales tax and 1% local option sales taxes. The annual holiday, a feature in 20 other states, gives consumers some relief from sales taxes. Proponents of the holiday argue that it helps economic growth because it increases retail activity. Opponents of the holiday point to a study that says it does not help economic growth because consumers would have shopped at different times. Catherine Longhead, the vice president of state tax policy, said sales tax holidays suggest policymakers recognize that state sales taxes can discourage economic activity. The prevalence of sales tax holidays points to a deeper structural weakness in state tax codes. Their existence reveals that the sales tax is overly burdensome throughout the rest of the year, Lawhead said. In a news release, if policymakers believe that suspending the sales tax for a single week, for example, can stimulate the economic growth, they are implicitly acknowledging that the tax suppresses economic growth for the other 51 weeks. Longhead added that state revenue losses from sales tax holidays are small, and she believes revenue would have to be generated from elsewhere to make up for the losses, which would result in the state losing revenue. They inject unnecessary instability into government and business revenue streams, create administrative and compliance costs for businesses, governments, and consumers, and do not promote long-term economic growth, Longhead said. Iowa's tax holiday is shorter than those in some states where exemptions can last up to a week and cover a broader range of consumer items. On the national front in news, Fauci pleads the fifth to COVID questions by U.S. Senator Rand Paul at an intense hearing. Dr. Anthony Fauci, one of the nation's most visible public health officials during the coronavirus pandemic, declined to answer questions from a U.S. Senate committee in a tense and confrontational hearing Wednesday, citing his Fifth Amendment rights. Fauci said during a brief opening statement he believed Homeland Security and Governmental Affairs Committee Chairman Rand Paul, Republican from Kentucky, was trying to get him to make statements under oath that would lead to criminal charges. Given Senator Paul's obvious obsession with calling for my prosecution, his repeated slanderous comments about me, and recently his publicly releasing my unredacted personal diary aimed at embarrassing and intimidating me, the only conclusion I can reach is that the sole reason he is calling me before this committee is to get me to say something, anything, that wouldn't vindicate his repeated public pledges that I ended up, in his words, behind bars, he said. Fauci added that any reasonable person who has followed this unhinged obsession with me would readily come to the same conclusion. Therefore, although it pains me to do so, because of the respect I have for the legislative branch of government and my decades-long record of cooperating with Congress, under the advice of my attorneys, I will invoke my right under the Fifth Amendment of the Constitution to refrain from answering your questions, he said. Fauci was a member of the Coronavirus Task Force during President Donald Trump's first administration and a chief medical advisor on COVID-19 during President Joe Biden's term. Fauci has testified publicly 13 times before Senate committees and 11 times before House committees since January of 2020. This was the first time he declined to answer any questions from lawmakers. Paul noted that former President Joe Biden pardoned Fauci for any actions he might have taken from January 1st of 2014 to January 20th of 2025. But he said that doesn't cover any actions since then, including any statements to Congress that may have been made entirely accurate, have not been entirely accurate. A pardon may protect a person from criminal prosecution. It doesn't rewrite history, Paul said. It does not erase documents. It does not convert a misleading statement into a truthful one.
Paul said the committee will hold a vote next week to hold Fauci in contempt for declining to answer questions under a subpoena. There will be repercussions for your refusal to testify today, he said. A member of Fauci's legal team, seated beside him at the witness table, tried to speak several times, but Paul refused to recognize him before having U.S. Capitol Police remove that lawyer from the room. Paul then said for the record that Fauci will still have the advice of other half-dozens of lawyers that he brought along today. Paul alleged during his opening statement that Fauci, who was director of the National Institute of Allergy and Infectious Diseases when the pandemic began, didn't give enough credit to theories the COVID-19 virus may have been created in a laboratory in China. He asked Fauci a series of questions about the pandemic and the types of research the federal government funded leading up to the outbreak. Each time, Fauci responded, on the advice of counsel, I respectfully decline to answer, based upon my rights under the Fifth Amendment of the Constitution. Homeland Security and Governmental Affairs Committee ranking member Gary Peters, Democrat from Michigan, sought to remind his Republican colleagues that when he ran the panel, there was a bipartisan effort to look into the origins of the pandemic. Rather than building on that work to strengthen our preparedness against future disasters, we are instead relitigating the past, he said. Peters raised concerns that the country would likely face another pandemic at some point and that lawmakers should focus their efforts on the future, making sure public health agencies have the staff and the funding they need. COVID-19 exposed serious deficiencies in our nation's public health infrastructure. We know that. More than 1 million Americans lost their lives, and this committee should absolutely continue to examine how we can better prepare our nation against future biological threats, he said. Those are the kinds of forward-looking, life-saving questions that will help our nation be better prepared to protect the health and safety of Americans when the next emergency occurs. Peters then sharply criticized the Trump administration, saying officials' decisions on funding and staffing have eroded the country's safety net, including the Centers for Disease Control and Prevention. The administration has hollowed out the public health workforce, he said. They have fired, pushed out, and cut funding from public health personnel, shrinking the CDC workforce by a quarter. Fauci's decision not to answer questions didn't stop Republicans and Democrats on the committee from asking him questions and making lengthy statements throughout the three-hour hearing. Also from the D.C. Bureau, a number of unauthorized immigrants hit a new high of nearly 16 million in 2024, the report says. The unauthorized U.S. immigrant population grew to its highest level ever by mid-2024, increasing to 15.8 million after hovering at about 11 million since 2010, according to data released Wednesday by a nonpartisan think tank that tracks migration. The increase primarily stemmed from the historic levels of migration at the southern border that started in 2021 and the Biden administration's wide use of humanitarian parole and other temporary legal status for millions of people, according to a Migration Policy Institute report based on the most recent data from the U.S. Census Bureau's American Community Survey in 2024. Between 2019 and 2024, MPI estimates the unauthorized immigrant population experienced a net growth of approximately 5 million people, or an average of 8% per year, according to the report. Their increases were driven by the uncommonly strong U.S. economic recovery after the COVID-19 pandemic, as well as the large-scale displacement from countries throughout the Americas fueled by gang violence, political repression, and economic challenges. But under the second Trump administration's aggressive deportation campaign and continued practice of revoking previously granted legal status for immigrants, a decrease in the unauthorized population is likely. Should the administration succeed in its efforts to sizably ramp up deportations, and if the border entries remain at their remarkably low levels, the unauthorized immigrant population may begin to decrease into 2026 and beyond, according to the report. Some of that 2024 growth was also due to several Biden administration policies. The administration created new humanitarian parole programs that allowed migrants from Afghanistan, Cuba, Haiti, Nicaragua, Ukraine, and Venezuela to legally enter the United States and obtain work permits, according to the report. Another tool rolled out by the Biden administration, the CBP One app, which allowed migrants to schedule appointments to apply for asylum, also contributed to the growth of migration in the U.S. The biggest growth spurt occurred between 2022 and 2023, with an increase of 1.6 million newly arrived migrants. The report also found that while Mexico typically stands as the top country of origin for migrants arriving,
The Mexican share of the unauthorized population has dropped dramatically, from being the overwhelming share in the 1980s and 1990s to 62% in 2010 and 35% as of 2024. Migrants from Central and South America have driven the change in national makeup, according to the report. This trend reflects sharp increases in recent arrivals of Ecuadorians, Colombians, and especially Venezuelans, as well as steady growth in unauthorized arrivals from Guatemala and Honduras, according to the report. In 2023, the Biden administration created two humanitarian parole processes. One was for Cubans, Haitians, Nicaraguans, and Venezuelans. The second was for migrants using the CBP-1 app. Those humanitarian programs were similar to one created in 2021 for Afghans after the chaotic U.S. withdrawal from the country, and for Ukrainians after Russia invaded Ukraine in 2022. In total, those humanitarian parole programs included roughly 1.4 million immigrants. The second Trump administration ended those humanitarian parole protections, turned the CBP-1 app into a self-deportation tool, and has moved to end temporary protected status for hundreds of thousands of immigrants. More from Washington. Courts issue conflicting rulings on Trump executive order restricting vote by mail. A federal appeals court ruled Tuesday that the federal government can continue implementing President Donald Trump's executive order limiting voting by mail, and reached the opposite conclusion that another appeals panel decided over the weekend. The conflict appeared to make it even more clear the issue will have to be settled by the U.S. Supreme Court, which already has been asked for its opinion on Trump's sweeping order. It would have a huge impact on states just a little more than 3 months before the midterm elections. A three-judge panel of the U.S. Court of Appeals for the District of Columbia Circuit said Tuesday that executive order, which directs the U.S. Postal Service to collect from states lists of eligible voters who intend to vote by mail at least 2 months before an election, and the Department of Homeland Security to compile lists of voting age citizens in each state, can proceed because the agencies have not yet written rules implementing the order. A D.C. trial judge in May denied several voting rights groups' requests to block the order, saying the groups had not yet been harmed. Judges Patricia Millett and Robert Wilkins, who were appointed by President Barack Obama, and Gregory Katsas, whom Trump appointed, affirmed the decision. They wrote that the executive order, which Trump signed on March 31st, is not self-executing and specifically tells the USPS and the DHS to write the prescribed rules in a way that is consistent with federal laws, the groups say the order violates. We affirm because while plaintiffs have identified a number of serious questions concerning the lawfulness of proposed actions if implemented on the threshold of the upcoming federal election, this case likely is unripe for review in its present posture, they wrote. Their order directly contradicts a ruling the U.S. First Circuit Court of Appeals published on Saturday in a case brought by Democratic officials from 23 states and the District of Columbia. That opinion held that states would be harmed if the order was allowed to proceed because state election officials would immediately have to shift significant resources to prepare to meet the order's requirements, even without final rules from the United States Postal System or the DHS. The Trump administration appealed that ruling to the U.S. Supreme Court on Monday. Justice Ketanji Brown Jackson, the justice assigned to the First Circuit, requested briefs on whether the court should hear the case by August 3rd. In a social media post, the voting rights legal group Democracy Docket, which is not affiliated with the case, called Tuesday's ruling, quote, a loss for voters, and said that the administration under it could build a citizenship roster and withhold mail-in ballots from states that do not share citizenship data. Also from D.C., bipartisan U.S. Senate proposal on AI ethics panel, a good step, but incomplete, the experts say. A proposed federal commission on artificial intelligent ethics could help address moral questions associated with the rapidly developing technology, but there are still some areas in which they believe the proposal falls short, experts say. Senators Ted Cruz, a Texas Republican, and Raphael Warnock, a Georgia Democrat, introduced a bill last week that would create a cross-party body of experts to advise Congress on the ethical and policy implications of emerging technologies, such as artificial intelligence. According to a summary of the bill, titled the Human Dignity and Emerging Technology Act, the federal government lacks an institution dedicated to studying the deeper ethics of AI and the threats it poses to human dignity.
Emerging technologies have the potential to improve everyday life and strengthen America's position on the global stage, Cruz said in a joint press release announcing the bill's introduction. But as these technologies continue to evolve, we should carefully consider the ethical questions they raise and ensure human dignity remains at the center of our policymaking. The commission would inform both Congress and the American people on the best path forward, Warnock added. As artificial intelligence continues to become a larger part of our society, we need to be clear-eyed about addressing the potential problems and the perils of this technology, Warnock said. The bill was referred to the Senate Committee on Commerce, Science, and Transportation, which Cruz chairs. The proposed commission would have a wide focus but a narrow function, largely serving as a researcher and advisor for lawmakers. The legislation would authorize $2 million per year to the commission for the next 5 fiscal years. The panel would sunset in 2032, according to the bill's summary, allowing Congress to reconsider its function and effectiveness. The proposed commission would focus on examining AI advancements as it relates to bioethics, a decades-old area of research that considers the ethical questions raised by emerging technologies. Vardit Rafitsky, president and CEO of the Hastings Center for Bioethics, a nonpartisan think tank, said, "Bioethics is an effective foundation for AI policy. It can help shape a regulatory structure from the outset of a developing technology, giving regulators and courts guiding principles. When we do the thinking ahead of time, and we have principles to guide the implementation, the rollout of the technology works better, more responsibly, more wisely, and then we can reap the benefits without running into so many problems," she said in an interview. Ravinsky said she is fully in favor of the commission outlined in the Human Dignity in Emerging Technology Act, especially because such a body could help address high-stakes concerns related to AI use in the medical field. Ravinsky teaches bioethics at Harvard Medical School, where she specializes in emerging technologies including genomics, reproductive technologies, and health AI. Ethic questions in medicine include the level of disclosure owed to patients when AI is involved with their care, and what to do about people treating chatbots like their personal therapists. You quickly understand why this has to do with humanity, because we need to ask ourselves, are we going to allow AI to take over any kind of role in the health context, or do we want to limit AI to roles that don't involve care, she said. The Human Dignity in Emerging Technology Act outlines 4 main features for its proposed ethics commission. First, according to the bill's summary, the committee would be bipartisan, consisting of 17 experts in fields including philosophy, ethics, religion, civil rights, social sciences, medicine, technology, and science. Members would be appointed by the president, congressional leaders, and relevant congressional committees. Ravinsky said she is in favor of having ethicists on the commission and believes maintaining bipartisanship is key. But she also recommends inviting AI developers and some representatives from the private sector to participate, given how quickly artificial intelligence is evolving. Without them, she said, the conversation is very limited because those involved need some understanding of the technology. And with that, that brings us to the close of this week's Iowa Capital Dispatch. 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
4: Good morning and welcome to the Talking Information Center. Today is Wednesday, August 5th, and we have today's reading of the Wall Street Journal brought to you by Steve and George. Good morning.
5: Thank you, Bill, and welcome. It's our great pleasure to read for you this morning. We'll begin with a What's News column on the far left side of the front page of the journal. These are news briefs, little appetizers that we will tease you with and get to in detail as we move through the paper today. Elon Musk outlined ambitious targets for SpaceX, including launching data centers in space in 2027 and reaching $1 trillion in revenue as part of his first address to investors since the company's IPO. Major U.S. stock indexes continued their climb, with the S&P 500, NASDAQ, and Dow rising 1.8%, 2.6%, and 1.7%, respectively. The Saudi Arabian oil company delivered bumper profits through the first months of the Iran war, despite unprecedented disruption to its operations. Some Bilt cardholders, and Bilt is spelled B-I-L-T, were hit with collections notices for overdue balances that weren't theirs, reports that hurt their credit scores. McDonald's chose a U.S. leader to help boost sluggish domestic sales and improve service and quality at the world's biggest burger chain. Paramount streaming service continued to grow in the latest quarter, helping to offset another sales decline for its television unit. Procter & Gamble will buy supplement company Thorne for $3.8 billion, reinforcing P&G's presence in the beauty and wellness industry. Lufthansa shares fell more than 8% in Frankfurt after the airline group booked a steep drop in second quarter profit and turned more cautious on its full-year guidance. And finally, OpenAI will pay $3.2 million to settle claims by the Justice Department that it discriminated against U.S. workers by allegedly favoring temporary visa holders from other countries. Good morning, Steve.
6: Morning, George. Here's a look at Tuesday's markets. Investors raised buy for chip stocks. Semiconductor index falls briefly into bear market despite strong profits. Article by Jack Pitcher. South Korean memory chip maker SK Hynix late last month booked roughly $65 billion in profit for the quarter ended June 30th, a 13-fold increase from last year. Hynix earned almost as much money in 90 days as it had in the prior 29 years since its IPO total. Shares fell 8.7% after the results. The report, though outstanding on basically every measure, still fell short of Wall Street's sky-high expectations for chip companies. Investors still reward strong earnings broadly. Upbeat results from companies including Caterpillar and Palantir helped power major indexes higher on Tuesday, with the Dow Jones Industrial Average rising 1.7% or around 907 points to a record and its first close above 54,000. The S&P 500 added 1.8%, while the NASDAQ Composite surged 2.6%, bringing its four-session gain to 8.8% and marking its best such run since April 2025. But as Wall Street analysts tear up forecast after forecast for memory companies, clearing their buyer has become a harder challenge, even as AI companies' insatiable demand for computing power has created a semiconductor shortage and sent manufacturers' profits soaring. With a little more than half of the PHLX Semiconductor Index reporting second quarter earnings so far, profits have grown a collective 144% from a year earlier, according to LSEG data. At the same time, the PHLX Semiconductor Index has retreated about 17% from its June 22nd record and briefly entered bear market territory for the first time since 2024. Unprecedented profit increases had been largely priced in by investors ahead of the earnings season, said Shaun Bakai, research analyst at Janus Henderson. It hasn't been enough just to put up numbers. You have to really shock and awe. Chip companies have recovered some from investors' initial disappointment. The semiconductor index added 6.6% Tuesday and has staged a 17% comeback from the recent sell-off bottom last Wednesday, led by SK Hynix. Now bulls are hoping for more results that extend the momentum, with several more big chip makers set to report in the coming days. The recent sell-off has coincided with an apparent reduction in some of the frothy leverage-fueled trading that helped push AI-related stocks higher for much of this year. Last week, individual investors net sold more than $6 billion worth of technology stocks, the most in any week since at least 2019, according to data from market maker Citadel Securities. Meanwhile, a large hedge fund that borrowed money to bet on chip companies and other AI-related stocks was forced to liquidate much of its portfolio to pay lenders who asked for their money back in the face of falling stock prices. Many of the fund's biggest holdings bounced back after reports that the portfolio had been sold to another larger firm last week. Several indicators show that stock market leverage has dropped meaningfully from the end of June as investors reduced their risk. That leaves chip stocks in a healthier position to rally, with positioning less extreme than before, analysts say. Analysts' estimates for the sector's full-year revenue and profit growth have plateaued at a very high level over the past month, but there haven't been any other notable declines in chip stock fundamentals. Ed Yardini, president of Yardini Research, wrote to clients on Thursday. ON Semiconductor reported a profit beat after the close on Monday, but shares traded little changed in the following session. Advanced Micro Devices reported after the bell Tuesday. AMD reported $11.5 billion in revenue for the quarter ended June 27th, narrowly beating analysts' expectations and the company's guidance. Shares fell 9% in after-hours trading. SanDisk, reporting Wednesday, is expected to post a profit of $5.26 billion, a year after taking a $23 million quarterly loss. Investors will need to wait until the end of the month for results from NVIDIA, the world's most valuable company. Meanwhile, the combination of huge earning increases and recent stock declines means several big chip manufacturers look downright cheap by traditional valuation metrics. Memory chip maker Micron Technology and SanDisk are trading at 6 and 7 times their projected earnings over the next 12 months, respectively, compared with 20 times for the S&P 500. Valuations have dropped to pretty attractive levels. NVIDIA and TSMC now trade at a discount to the S&P 500, despite being the most critical businesses to the AI buildup, Bakai said. George.
5: Thanks, Steve. Musk sets target of $1 trillion for SpaceX revenue by 2030. For first quarter after IPO, rocket firm posts net loss, 92% rise in sales. It's written by Becky Peterson. Elon Musk on Tuesday outlined ambitious targets for SpaceX, including launching data centers in space in 2027 and reaching $1 trillion in revenue in 2030 as part of his first address to investors since the company's IPO. A statement from the billionaire entrepreneur and SpaceX chief executive followed an earnings report that showed sharp growth in revenue across the company's three business lines, space, connectivity, and AI. Revenue for the world's biggest rocket launcher and satellite internet provider in the same second quarter totaled $7.8 billion, up 92% from the same period last year. SpaceX, which raised $86 billion in a record-setting initial public offering in June, reported a net loss of $541 million. Its capital expenditures hit $18.4 billion for the quarter, up from $2.8 billion the prior year. SpaceX shares closed Tuesday up more than 9%, but following the report and call, shares were down more than 8% in after-hours trading. In a roughly hour-long call with analysts, Musk touted goals for the company such as SpaceX hitting $1 trillion in revenue by 2030, moving up its previous projection to hit that goal in 2031. It's similar to Tesla earnings calls. Musk and other executives answered questions from individual investors. Musk has a history of sharing ambitious targets for his companies, including Tesla, though in several instances they weren't reached. However, Musk has used those goals as a way to drive staff towards certain objectives and gained renown among investors for being willing to take risks. SpaceX executives also built their case for the spending being critical to company initiatives like those associated with building out AI infrastructure. Though I've been in this business for 24 years, I could not be more excited for the months ahead, SpaceX President Gwynne Shotwell, great name for a space person, on the call, it really feels like we're just getting started all over again. SpaceX's IPO was priced at $135 a share, and the stock zoomed to above $225 in the days after the company's market debut. But in recent weeks, it fell below the IPO price, shedding more than $1 trillion in value from the peak. Since Musk founded SpaceX in 2002, the company has come to dominate markets for launching rockets and providing satellite internet to customers around the world. In pitches to investors as part of its blockbuster IPO, SpaceX touted its transition to becoming a major player in AI. Still, the business that includes Starlink is the company's biggest and serves as a revenue and profit engine. Its thousands of satellites in low Earth orbit already enable internet service in around 170 markets, and it sees it as an opportunity to expand availability where it already operates and to increase its number of corporate and government customers. Steve.
6: McDonald's replaces head of U.S. business. Article by Heather Haddon. McDonald's is shaking up its U.S. business, picking a new leader to help boost sluggish domestic sales and improve service and quality at the world's biggest burger chain. The company on Tuesday appointed Sky Anderson, president of its U.S. business, succeeding Joe Erlinger, who had been in the role since 2019. It marked a rapid advance for Anderson, a 26-year veteran of the company, who was named U.S. Chief Operating Officer in April after serving in a global business role. McDonald's chief executive, Chris Kebzinski, said Tuesday that the change U.S. business didn't meet expectations during its most recent quarter, with inconsistent performance at restaurants. The chain's World Cup promotion didn't generate as many sales as hoped, he said, and shuffling value offerings didn't pay off. Marketing didn't fully hit the mark, Kebzinski said on an investor call, and several times service time increased when the company tried to roll out too many initiatives at once, from new beverages to K-pop Demon Hunters meals. Anderson, in her new role, will focus on resetting the company's value offers and marketing in the U.S., according to Kebzinski. We've got some work to do, he said. McDonald's on Tuesday said its U.S. same-store sales increased by 0.8% in the 3 months ended June 30th, meeting Wall Street analysts' forecasts, but behind the chain's pace of domestic growth in the past year. U.S. guest counts fell during the quarter, the company said, while check growth and sales of more higher-priced items helped. McDonald's shares rose 1% on Tuesday. The Golden Arches had been working to win back customers as Americans have tightened their spending in the past 2 years, particularly lower-income consumers. The company has rolled out a series of deals while introducing new items such as dirty sodas and other high-margin beverages. For its second quarter, McDonald's reported revenue of $7.1 billion, about $30 million lower than analysts' expectations. The company reported net income of $2.36 billion, up 5% from last year's period, and adjusted earnings of $3.38 a share outpaced analyst expectations. The company in June introduced a new global business strategy called McDonald's Next.

0: $50 menu and away from digital deals and buy one, add one offerings during the quarter. Before becoming U.S. Chief Operating Officer this year, Anderson served as the head of McDonald's Global Business Services Unit, where she sought to speed up and modernize operations. She previously held leadership roles in the U.S. and Australia. She's a proven change agent who can act with urgency to mobilize our system, Kepczynski said. Erlinger had been one of McDonald's longest-serving presidents for the U.S. He helped steer the company through the COVID-19 pandemic, as well as a 2024 outbreak of E. coli tied to onions served on the company's quarter pounders. Erlinger was a central figure in McDonald's efforts to rein in price increases, pledging to do more to provide value to customers. McDonald's said Erlinger made a personal decision to leave the company after more than two decades and will help advise the business through early next year. Kepczynski and Erlinger help guide the business through a period of change. George.
1: Guidelines aim to curb cost of autism therapy. It's written by Brenda Wild Matthews. Trump administration is releasing new guidelines that would bolster Medicaid's oversight of autism therapy, focusing on a rapidly growing business that is drawing scrutiny from federal investigators. The recommendations from the Centers for Medicare and Medicaid Services are aimed at state Medicaid agencies, but they will likely draw attention from private insurers and employers as well. They focus on applied behavior analysis, a type of therapy that is supposed to help autistic people manage behavior and develop daily living and social skills. A Wall Street Journal investigation found that autism therapy was one of the fastest-growing services in Medicaid, the state-run program for low-income and disabled people, and highlighted lucrative billing practices. Indiana Medicaid officials barred an autism therapy company after the journal detailed its billing practices. Last month, members of the U.S. House of Representatives Committee on Education and Workforce sent a letter to another company the journal investigated, seeking documents about its billing practices. The congressional letter, citing the journal's reporting, said the committee is, quote, investigating whether certain reimbursement arrangements within the autism therapy industry have contributed to excessive healthcare costs, end quote. The new report says Medicaid spending on autism therapy rose more than fivefold between 2021 and 2025, when it totaled $10.1 billion for Medicaid and the related Children's Health Insurance Program. The outlays grew faster than the number of patients receiving the treatment. The report recommends a floor for how much supervision therapists should give lower-level technicians and says they should do at least part of the oversight in person. CMS suggestions could crimp the practices of applied behavior analysis providers that bill a high number of hours therapy for nearly every patient. If it's all being done by telehealth and it's not being done by someone who's even in your state, how effective is that, said Chris Caprice Knapp, principal deputy in CMS's Medicaid Center and primary author of the report. Steve.
0: From the business and finance section of today's Wall Street Journal, Aramco's profit hit $33 billion despite war strain. Article by Farhan Rafid, Rebecca Fang, and Elliot Brown. Saudi Aramco, the oil-rich kingdom's money-making engine, delivered bumper profits through the first months of the Iran war, despite unprecedented disruptions to its operations. The key to success? Skyrocketing oil prices offset the fewer barrels it was able to sell to the world. Also critical, Aramco used a backup pipeline built during the early 1980s Iran-Iraq war to deliver larger-than-expected amounts of oil to the Red Sea, offsetting the impact of the effective closure of the Strait of Hormuz, where most of its oil and other products formerly transited. While Aramco sold and produced fewer barrels, the spiking price still translated into a one-third jump in profit to around $33 billion. The company said it would maintain its base dividend of around $21.9 billion. The result is a windfall at a challenging time for the Saudi Arabian government, by far Aramco's biggest shareholder. Oil revenues to the Saudi government rose 22% in the second quarter, pumping nearly $50 billion into the budget, according to the kingdom's Ministry of Finance. Taken with other tax revenues from its growing non-oil economy, Saudi Arabia had its lowest quarterly budget deficit in nearly 2 years, between April and June, of $9.1 billion. It marked a welcome turn for the kingdom, otherwise straining with the effects of the war. Saudi Arabia's gross domestic product fell 4.8% in the second quarter compared with a year earlier, its biggest drop since the pandemic. The boost in oil revenue during the Iran war comes after years

0: of struggle for the government, for the government's finances, which have been hit by ballooning spending and oil prices that sagged in the $60 a barrel range. Before the war, the government had begun to cut back on some of its priciest initiatives, scrapping construction for most of its projects in NEOM, a futuristic planned city that would have cost trillions of dollars to complete. Over the 3 months ending in June, Aramco sold its crude oil for an average of around $108 a barrel, a jump of more than 60% compared with $67 a barrel a year ago, according to its quarterly report. Total production of hydrocarbons, including crude, gas, and natural gas liquids such as ethane and propane, declined by about a quarter. When the Strait of Hormuz effectively closed in March, the company sent more oil west across the kingdom's east-west pipeline to the port of Yanbu in the Red Sea, bypassing the maritime choke point. From Yanbu, tankers have carried crude south through the Bab al-Mandeb Strait to Asian customers or north through the Suez Canal to European buyers. As a whole, Saudi Arabia exported 4.6 million barrels a day of crude oil via sea in June, compared with 7.3 million barrels a day in February, before the war, according to the latest data from the Paris-based International Energy Agency. Earnings for Saudi Aramco's upstream production rose thanks to higher prices for crude oil. Meanwhile, its downstream earnings nearly doubled from a year earlier thanks to high margins for refined oil products such as lubricants. Chief Executive Amin H. Nasser said the conflict has removed more than 2.6 billion barrels of oil from the global supply. Although emergency stock releases and alternate export routes reduced the net loss to about 1.8 billion barrels. Even if the Strait of Hormuz reopened immediately, rebuilding the depleting global oil inventories would take up to 18 months at an average of 2.1 million barrels a day, Nasser said, complicating any resumptions to a pre-war normal are recent threats from Houthi militants to enforce a blockade on Saudi Arabia and the Red Sea, and several attacks against Saudi vessels. Blocking the kingdom from using the Bab al-Mandeb Strait would force more Saudi oil into a longer, costlier, and technically challenging journey through Egypt's Suez Canal and around Africa. The company said on Tuesday that rerouting the Asia-bound cargoes would add roughly 20 to 25 days to the journey. Aramco can also transport crude oil from Yanbu port in the Red Sea to An Sokhna in Egypt, and then send it through the Sumed pipeline, which runs parallel to Suez, to the Egyptian port Sidi Kera in the Mediterranean. The pipeline, however, has a capacity of 2.5 million barrels a day compared with the full capacity of 7 million barrels a day on the east-west pipeline. Yanbu port itself has a loading capacity of 5 million barrels a day. In late July, Iran-backed Houthi militants attacking Aramco's facilities in the cities of Yizan and Yanbu in response to the Royal Saudi Air Force striking military targets in Yemen's coastal province of Hodeidah. On Tuesday, Aramco said some of its facilities and those of its affiliates in Saudi Arabia were targeted during the quarter and subsequently in July, but the incidents had no material effects on its financial position, operations, or cash flows. The company said production, domestic fuel supply, and major projects remain intact despite the attacks. George.
1: Thanks, Steve. Gary, Indiana sees hope amid ruins. Once bustling city is blowing up light to pave the way for economic renewal. It's written by Gene Whalen. Gary, Indiana. For decades, Gordon's Department Store was a thriving commercial hub in this once-booming steel city. When the local economy began declining in the 1970s, the store closed its doors and sat abandoned and decaying. In the coming weeks, Gary officials will stuff it with explosives and blow it up. The detonation is part of an $80 million blight elimination campaign targeting 7,000 abandoned homes and businesses in a city that has lost more than half its population since its 1960 peak of 180,000. City plans call for flattening a downtown convention center, a crumbling church, and several nearby buildings. Demolishing the ruins is necessary to spark construction and investment in the hollowed-out city core, Gary's mayor, Eddie Melton, said in an interview. Gary officials and developers are planning to build a new train station, offices, and apartments downtown with the aim of drawing people and commerce back to the center. The hope is that those projects, along with new investment by the U.S. Steel Mill and other employers, can help revive Gary's fortunes. Elton said from City Hall, a few blocks from the mill that remains the city's largest employer despite years of downsizing. Part of the plan includes resurrecting dormant neighborhoods by refurbishing homes and building new ones. We have to make way for the future, Melton told city residents during a recent presentation of the demolition plans, sparking applause. Housing draw. Campaign takes a page from other Rust Belt cities, including Detroit and South Bend, that have undertaken big blight elimination crusades with varying degrees of success. Gary's timing is opportune. Parts of the Midwest are starting to attract new residents after years of population loss, in part because the region offers affordable housing. Jamila Taylor, 54 years old, just bought a refurbished ranch house in Gary for $146,000. The three-bedroom, one-bath home was dilapidated before an out-of-state house flipper fixed it up, she said. Taylor, who makes about $63,000 a year working nights at a hospital as a patient care technician, settled on the home after passing on one in the southern part of town that was surrounded by vacant properties. My sister was like, no, this is not a neighborhood, Taylor said. The home she purchased is next to one vacant property, but the rest of the block is lively and well-maintained, she said. There are people here. They are thriving. They are working in the mills, Taylor said. Some of her neighbors, she said, work in Chicago, about an hour's commute away. Gary was founded in 1906 as a company town for U.S. Steel, a few years after the banker J.P. Morgan created the steel giant through a mega merger. The city was named after U.S. Steel's then-chairman, Albert Henry Gary, who never lived there. Along with the rest of the country, Gary boomed through the 1920s and faltered during the Great Depression and thrived again during and after World War II. Steve.
0: Built cards hit by another snafu. Customers got incorrect notices for overdue balances, hurting credit scores. Article by Ben Glickman. Built is dealing with another headache tied to its popular Rewards for Rent credit card. Cardholders recently got collections notices for overdue balances that weren't theirs, with their credit scores taking a hit as a result. A Built spokesman said that roughly 1,850 cardholders were affected, and that it moved quickly to correct the errors. It came to our attention that a third-party collection agency made a reporting error for a small subset of customers with our original beta program, the spokesman said. The issue affected people with an earlier version of the card that stopped accepting new customers in 2022, according to the spokesman. The mistaken reports marked the latest snafu for Built, which faced blowback after revamping its Rewards for Rent credit card earlier this year. After its partnership with Wells Fargo ended earlier than expected, the company relaunched with new cards and a different reward system. Users complained soon after the transition about delayed rent payments, wayward charges, and trouble reaching customer service, prompting a probe by Senator Elizabeth Warren, Democrat, Massachusetts, months later. The Consumer Financial Protection Bureau has also said it had met with Built representatives about steps it has taken to address transition-related issues. The reports of mistaken collections began cropping up on social media over the weekend, with some reporting drops of 50 or 60 points in their credit scores overnight due to a delinquent balance that they didn't recognize. Many users reported debt collection notices from the collections agency Tate and Curlin Associates. Michael Vieira, a software development manager in Dallas, said he received an email from Credit Karma on August 1st indicating a new collection order had been added to his credit report, tracing back to a $272 balance from October 2025. He said his credit score, previously above 800, dropped 39 points. The 38-year-old was confused because he had barely used the card since he bought a house nearly 4 years ago. He checked his old statements and confirmed there was no balance that month. The company said it would deposit 2,500 Built rewards points to affected customers for their inconvenience. Updates to correct the erroneous collection reports should be reflected on credit reports within 3 business days. George.
1: Thanks, Steve. Startup billionaire sued over superyacht broker fee. Written by Julia Iman. London. The billionaire founder of one of the world's most valuable startups recently bought a superyacht, of course, valued at an estimated $400 million, replete with a glass-bottom swimming pool and helipad. Who doesn't have one of those? One thing he didn't pay, a broker's fee. That is according to a top luxury yacht broker who is now suing Nick Storonsky, a co-founder and chief executive of digital banking giant Revolut, R-E-V-O-L-U-T, alleging the entrepreneur went behind their back to avoid paying commission on a purchase they had worked on. Cecil Wright and Partners, a luxury yacht broker, filed a legal action in London's High Court over Storonsky's acquisition of Nixie, N-I-X-I-E, a 335-foot vessel with four terraces. The broker alleged in a court filing that it was negotiating the purchase for Storonsky when his team secretly contacted the yacht seller directly and agreed to buy the boat, avoiding roughly $20 million in standard commission, the amount the dealer now claims it is owed. In January, Storonsky's team allegedly told Cecil Wright to hold off on contacting the vessel seller, Canadian billionaire and former hockey player Patrick Dovigian, and said they wouldn't talk again. They would talk again the following week, according to the filing. The filing claims that by the next week, Storonsky's team had already arranged to buy the boat directly from Dovigi, bypassing the broker entirely. It was Cecil Wright who brought the yacht to Storonsky's attention and introduced the Revolut co-founder, and Dovigi, the broker, says. A spokesperson for Storonsky's family office said, "We're aware of the claim. It's without merit and will be defended." Nixie, the boat, features a private spa, indoor and outdoor movie theaters, as well as a Japanese teppanyaki grill, of course, according to Boat International, a yachting trade publication. When chartered, it is equipped with a variety of water toys, including luxury water sleds. Cecil Wright's legal action was earlier reported by the Financial Times. Storonsky, a Russian-born British citizen, is one of Europe's highest-profile startup founders. Founded in 2015, Revolut is now the region's most valuable startup, with a recent share sale valuing the digital bank at $115 billion. Originally built around low-fee foreign currency transactions, Revolut is widely used by international travelers and migrants sending remittances home. The company gained a full UK banking license in March after a lengthy battle and is looking to expand in the U.S., having recently applied for a national bank charter. Steve.
0: And from the personal journal section of today's Wall Street Journal, banks pitch digital wallets to holdouts. Paze, that's P-A-Z-E, their entry into the field faces challenges to get people to use its online checkout button. Article by Dalvin Brown. The biggest banks in America move the money behind almost everything you buy. They haven't figured out how to get you to click a button to pay at checkout. The digital wallets that allow online shoppers to click to avoid manually typing in their credit card numbers are largely operated by technology giants like Apple Pay and Google Pay and PayPal. On a small but growing number of sites, you might also find some banks entry into the field called Paze. You might scroll right past it. Nobody knows Paze, says Serge Elkner, who runs it. Like, what is a Paze? Facing stiff competition for market share and looking for relevance, Paze is turning to an unlikely group, the holdouts and technophobes who have so far shunned digital wallets. While about 70% of consumers under age 40 use a digital wallet, only 41% of those over 40 do, according to J.D. Power. Paze wants to convince this older group to get on the bandwagon and recently ramped up the effort with ads and promotions targeting this demographic. The alternative to grabbing market share is costly. Banks have to pay Apple a fee of about 0.15% of the purchase price when one of their credit cards is used in Apple Pay. Crone Consulting, a payments advisory firm, estimates that U.S. card issuers paid Apple at least $750 million in fees across online and in-app purchases in 2025. Paze is part of Early Warning Services, a company owned by seven of the largest banks, including J.P. Morgan Chase and Wells Fargo. The firm's more popular product is Zelle, which sends money between customer accounts. Zelle also got off to a rocky start, only to gain steam as it got embedded into the banking apps that customers already used. Paze's pitch is that it operates directly through bank and credit union mobile apps. There is no account to create. Customers activate the wallet and eligible cards that their bank has already loaded into Paze. The bet, Elkner said, is that someone thinks, it's from my bank. I'm going to try it. Pace's research has found that roughly half of bank customers rarely use a digital wallet. Its market researchers have called the profits of these people protectionists. They are mostly over 44, skew slightly female, and are affluent. Most important, they are loyal to their banks. That was the subject of one recent advertisement featuring Elizabeth Banks and Gabriel Union. Banks and credit unions, get it? Both actresses are in age range that Pays is chasing. Pays brought in Elkner 2 years ago to turn the product around. He had run product development for Visa's Global Money Movement business and sold his own payments company, Yellow Pepper, to Visa in 2020. To find its target demographic, Pays surveyed customers across participating banks, then ran interviews, usability tests, and focus groups, said Marianne Rashawi Pays. That's her last name, is P-A-E-Z. Pays is head of marketing. More than half of the protectionists said they already use Zelle, which sends money between customers' accounts. Many adopted Zelle because it came from their bank. Pays' research found that 72% of the protectionists it interviewed believed manually taping a card number into a website was safer than using a digital wallet. That was the stat that shocked me, Pays said. She quizzed friends outside work. They believed it, too. Banks and cybersecurity experts say typing the number carries more risk because it hands card information to the website, whereas a digital wallet typically doesn't. It takes work to get people to try something new, which is one reason for the promotional blitz that Pays launched in June. Lakeitha Elliott, 49, tried Pays recently after she saw a Facebook post touting an offer where customers could spend $10 with Pays and get $10 back, up to 10 times. She looked through the list of merchants and activated two eligible cards. The Portland, Oregon resident had previously gotten promotional emails from Pays through Capital One and Chase, which she ignored. She has since used Pays 3 times, all of which were at Wendy's, where she usually typed her card number into the app each time she ordered. She plans to keep using Pays. Still, Pays isn't available at many familiar checkout pages, eBay and Nike, for example, except Apple Pay, Google Pay, and PayPal, but neither company appears in Pays' merchant directory. All new payment types start with merchant acceptance, said Richard Krohn, chief executive of Krohn Consulting. Eric Hoffman, Early Warning's chief partnership officer, said Pays is trying to sign up coffee shops and other places where people make everyday purchases. The checkout button may also matter less if AI starts to do the shopping. Amazon.com has tools that track a price and buy when it drops. Walmart lets customers buy through ChatGPT. PayPal is powering checkout for artificial intelligence shopping agents. Less than 1% of consumers said they had used Pays for an online purchase in the previous 90 days, compared with 41% for PayPal and 24% for Apple Pay, according to an April survey by S&P Global Market Intelligence. Pays said its June promotional campaign has beaten its forecasts. Activations nearly doubled in the 4 weeks after the June 15th launch compared with the 4 weeks before. It said it was too early to know how many people keep using the wallet after credits run out. George.
1: Lufthansa says profits slumped, written by Amy Look. Deutsche Lufthansa shares slumped after the airline group booked a steep drop in second quarter profit and turned more cautious on its full year guidance, expecting a drag from volatile jet fuel prices. German company reported 123 million euro or $141.6 million in net profit for the quarter compared with 1.01 billion euro in the same period a year earlier. Analysts had expected 327.6 million euro, according to a consensus from Visible Alpha. Shares fell more than 8% in Tuesday's trading in Germany and are up 0.9% in the year to date. European airlines have been grappling with soaring fuel costs after war in the Middle East pushed up oil prices. Short-haul travel demand also has been damped by concerns around fuel availability, routes, and higher energy prices. Lufthansa said in its first quarter results that around 80% of the volume of jet fuel required for the current year was already covered by fuel hedging. It said Tuesday that this year's fuel bill would be 1.5 billion euro higher than 2025's. The company adjusted its 2026 guidance, now expecting adjusted earnings before interest and taxes of between 1.7 and 2.2 billion euro. In May, Lufthansa said it expected adjusted EBITDA to come in significantly higher than last year's 1.96 billion euro. Adjusted EBITDA in the second quarter slumped to 383 million euro from 871 million euro a year earlier, though revenue rose to 11.14 billion euro from 10.32 billion euro. Disruptions from strike action dealt a $200 million blow to its results. Also, Lufthansa said, some analysts had been concerned that gains airlines such as Lufthansa reaped from an Asia windfall brought on by the Iran war would fade fast now that carrier capacity in the Gulf is fully reinstated. Steve.
0: Hormuz opening in limbo after new strikes. U.S. is optimistic on straight talks, but Iran is standing firm on its demand for fees. Article by Georgi Kenchev and Summer Saeed. A new strike hit a ship moving through the Strait of Hormuz, and negotiations to reopen the waterway ran into a dispute about fees, clouding the outlook for the vital energy corridor, even as the Trump administration insisted that a deal could be close. Treasury Secretary Scott Bessent said Tuesday on CNBC that the U.S. and Iran could reach a deal by Wednesday to resolve the dispute in the Strait, sending oil prices lower. Later, Secretary of State Marco Rubio said talks to reopen the Strait had made progress but hadn't reached a final agreement. Earlier, the British Navy's Maritime Traffic Monitoring Agency, UKMTO, reported that a cargo vessel was hit by an unknown projectile off the coast of Oman. Early Tuesday, UKMTO didn't identify the ship or say who was responsible, but the incident provided a fresh reminder that commercial traffic remains vulnerable, even as diplomats discuss reopening the route. Under a proposal being discussed, Gulf-bound ships would enter through Iranian waters, while vessels leaving the Gulf would pass through Omani waters without paying fees, said regional mediators. While Iranian diplomats initially welcomed the proposal because it preserved some control over the strait, Tehran has demanded the right to collect fees, potentially shared with Oman, as well as guarantees against renewed attacks, an end to the U.S. naval blockade, and relief from oil sanctions, mediators said. The U.S. and regional governments have rejected the demand for fees and want guarantees that Iran and its proxies won't threaten their territories, said senior regional officials. The conflicting signals show how control of the waterway continues to play a central role in the conflict. The main gap remains. Iran wants the maritime blockade and military pressure eased first, while Washington wants the strait reopened and Iranian concessions before offering relief, said Etzeban Al-Tabi, president of the Emirates Policy Center, a think tank in the United Arab Emirates. We may be getting closer to a limited interim understanding, but we are still some distance away from a broader settlement. The reality in the water is the best measure. Qatari Foreign Minister spokesman Majid Al-Ansari said Tuesday that mediators are facilitating negotiations and exchanging drafts of possible agreements. Gulf countries warned Iran the attack on the ship was putting their diplomatic efforts at risk, an Arab official said. Mediators for weeks have been doubting whether Iran's diplomats have enough of a mandate to cut a deal that could halt future attacks, given Iranian hardliners' interest in maintaining control of the strait. Iran's chokehold on the strait has cut supplies of oil and gas. Persian Gulf oil flows have fallen to about 36% of pre-war levels from nearly 80% in the first half of July, when the ceasefire between the U.S. and Iran was mostly still holding, Goldman Sachs said in a note to clients Tuesday. Barring a deal between the U.S. and Iran or a major escalation of the conflict, Goldman analysts expect Brent to trade between $80 and $90 a barrel. Even as negotiators continue to talk with Iran about opening the Strait of Hormuz, the Islamic Revolutionary Guard Corps, the paramilitary group that protects Iran's regime and enforces its hold on the strait, had yet to formally respond to the latest proposal, mediators said. Some Revolutionary Guard officials told mediators they wouldn't allow any deal that doesn't acknowledge their claim to control the strait and asserted Tehran was in a position of strength and ready for months of renewed conflict, mediators said. George.
1: Cancer treatments and heart drugs helped boost Pfizer's quarterly results. It's read by Catherine Hamilton and Peter Loftus. Pfizer reported better-than-expected second-quarter results as rising sales of drugs for cancer and heart disease helped offset steep declines for COVID-19 products. The New York company also slightly raised the bottom end of its forecast range for full-year 2026 revenue. Pfizer shares climbed 1.5% to $25.41 in Tuesday's trading. Pfizer is trying to recover from a post-pandemic hangover in which demand for its COVID-19 vaccine and treatment has plummeted. It is bracing for patent expirations on leading drugs that will pressure its revenue growth in coming years. And the company said Tuesday it is expanding continuing cost-cutting programs. The company is developing new medicines and has made acquisitions, including a big bet on weight loss drugs aimed at returning to solid growth, but it could take some time to see if those pay off. As part of its strategy to beef up its pipeline, Pfizer agreed to acquire weight loss drug startup Metsera last year in a deal that could be valued at more than $10 billion. Pfizer said Tuesday that it recorded a second quarter loss of $248 million or 4 cents a share, compared with a profit of $2.91 billion or 51 cents a share a year earlier. The loss was largely due to a $3.8 billion charge to write down the value of an experimental drug after a study showed it didn't significantly prolong survival in lung cancer patients. Pfizer had acquired the drug in its $43 billion purchase of Seagen, S-E-A-G-E-N, in 2023. Stripping out that write-down and certain one-time items, adjusted per-share earnings were 77 cents, ahead of the 68 cents anticipated by analysts, according to FactSet. Revenue rose 3% to $15.03 billion, topping the $14.4 billion mean estimate of analysts surveyed by FactSet. Sales were driven by 2% growth in Pfizer's biopharma business and 7% growth in Pfizer Center One, the company's contract development and manufacturing organization. The blood thinner Eliquis and heart disease treatment Vyndaqel helped fuel revenue growth. Cancer treatments Padcev and Lorbrena both gained market share and posted higher sales. Paxlovid and Comirnaty, C-O-M-I-R-N-A-T-Y, two of its COVID products saw sales drop 95% and 34% respectively. The declines were driven by lower COVID infections and a narrower recommendation for those who should get COVID shots. Pfizer raised the low end of its full-year sales guidance to a range of $60.5 billion to $62.5 billion, from $59.5 billion to $62.5 billion previously. The company reaffirmed its guidance for adjusted earnings per share between $2.80 and $3 a share. Steve.
0: From the Herd in the Street section of today's Wall Street Journal, we love betting on fallen investing stars. You probably aren't rich or well-connected enough to have a 24-year-old incinerate your savings. There are still lessons to be learned from last week's meltdown at hedge fund Situational Awareness. One is that investors can be too quick to forgive and forget, focusing on the heady gains instead of reckless behavior. Humbled manager Leopold Aschenbrenner, whose surname means ash burner, will probably rise like a phoenix. Paper value once managed is seen as a sort of credential. Aschenbrenner's fund had about $45 billion before its plunge and fire sale. Surely someone rich people entrusted with so much was special. And the valedictorian of an Ivy League university nicknamed Nostradamus of AI must be very smart. Both can be true, without meaning he will repeat and sustain his early success. Probably the best story of brainiacs blowing up is Roger Lowenstein's When Genius Failed. The book is about hedge fund long-term capital management, which collapsed in 1998 with possibly the highest IQ team ever, including two Nobel Prize winners. Strong second acts seem to confirm that faded stars have their mojo back, but they can be false signals. Too late to make it into Lowenstein's book was when LTCM boss John Merriweather raised another fund. It initially did well, but then shut down after big bets soured. Another manager who twice lost most of his investors' money around the same time as Merriweather was Victor Niedenhofer. His funds had been top performers beforehand. Knocking it out of the park again might be as much about style and risk appetite as investing skill. Investors are attracted to those standout performances, even with a black market in a manager's past. The good news is that devastating margin calls generally don't happen to mutual funds. The bad news is that a surprising amount of money is lost by star managers who hit a rough patch since investors mostly pile in after they're famous. Bill Miller and Kathy Wood managed very large portfolios at their peaks. Their stardom stemmed from unusual bets that looked different from the market and worked well for a while. But that can cut both ways. When funds go from first to worst, many people attracted at the later stages of these ascents bail out and actually lose money. Performance charts don't show those individual dollar-weighted losses. And because of fame stemming from their glory years, there are always people ready to take a chance on star managers during a comeback. Were they good or just lucky, though? Studies have shown that it takes years or even decades to say with confidence. What you can tell is a manager's style. If choppy returns might spook you into selling, then look for someone less exciting. George.
1: AI-driven construction demand lifts Caterpillar. It's written by Connor Hart. Caterpillar said the artificial intelligence boom continues to drive demand for its engines and generators, while healthy construction spending is spurring sales of its dump trucks, bulldozers, and excavators. The trends lifted the company's total sales and revenue during the latest quarter by 24% to $20.54 billion. That marks the first time in company history Caterpillar generated over $20 billion in sales and revenue in a single quarter. Chief Executive Joe Creed said on a call with analysts. The company also raised its full-year sales outlook on the back of the stronger-than-expected quarter, during which lower-than-expected tariff costs and a large tariff refund helped expand margins and improve profitability, he said. Shares of Caterpillar climbed 5.6% to $876.54 on Tuesday. Sales across Caterpillar's power and energy division climbed 17% to $8.24 billion during the recent quarter. Growth is expected to continue throughout the remainder of the year, Creed said on the call, citing increasing energy demand to support data center buildouts tied to cloud computing and generative AI. The equipment maker said it would double down on its capacity expansion plans, citing the healthy demand trends it has seen so far this year. We expect to increase our throughput in the second half of the year, Creed said. Caterpillar had previously said it would spend $725 million at its Lafayette, Indiana plant to make more piston-driven engines for generators, marking its largest factory investment in about 15 years. Separately, the company wants to more than double the production capacity for turbine engines by 2030. Meanwhile, construction spending remains at healthy levels thanks to continuing investments in critical infrastructure, heavy construction, and data centers. Steve.
0: And from the U.S. News section of today's journal, Trump windfall turns key Democrats against crypto bill. Article by Dylan Tokar. Senator Angela Alsobrooks, Democrat, Maryland, heard about crypto from her 21-year-old daughter. It also came up on the campaign trail. The freshman senator got curious and eventually became one of the Democratic champions of a landmark crypto bill. Until now. Her hang-up? President Trump's $1.4 billion windfall from meme coins and crypto deals. Despite her role helping negotiate the Clarity Act, Alsobrooks is among the Democrats who plan to vote against it unless it contains language that limits public officials, including the president, from profiting off digital tokens. I am not going to support a bill in its current form unless ethics is addressed, Alsobrooks told the Wall Street Journal. The president's corruption is shocking. A White House spokeswoman said all actions taken by Trump and his administration are taken in the best interest of the American people. The Clarity Act, which would establish bespoke rules for the industry, appeared destined for passage last year thanks to bipartisan support and aggressive advocacy by the crypto business. But it has been derailed by one setback after another, including a battle between banks and crypto firms. Now, with November approaching, Democrats see Trump's crypto profits as a vulnerability for Republicans and appear ready to use the legislation to drive home their message. Also, Brooks said her support of crypto is about embracing innovation and economic opportunity. While her position puts her at risk of being seen by voters as pro-Trump, Also, Brooks said it was better to be involved. The worst thing Democrats can do from a political standpoint is to be immobile and not do anything, he said. After Trump disclosed the extent of his crypto profiles in May, Republicans last month unveiled a proposal that would have prohibited certain government officials from issuing or sponsoring new digital assets. But it didn't address established holdings, such as the Trump family's investments. It would have been only been enforceable by the Justice Department, and the requirements would have expired as soon as Trump left office. Senator Ruben Gallego of Arizona, another Democratic negotiator on the bill, called the proposal not a serious effort. Democrats want to eliminate any sunset provisions and extend enforceability to states or others. They also want to require Trump to divest his crypto assets or put them in a blind trust. Senator Tom Tillis, Republican North Carolina, said Friday that stronger ethics language had been sent to the White House. The White House has yet to respond. Passing a bill is a race against the clock. The Senate is scheduled to depart for a lengthy recess Saturday, and in September, Republicans will have limited time to work through other priorities, including a spending measure to keep the government open past September 30th, before rushing back home to campaign. The cryptocurrency industry is nevertheless undertaking an all-out push to line up voters to get the measure passed. Many in the industry see the Clarity Act as a way to accelerate adoption by everyday users. Wall Street firms have struck partnerships with crypto companies and rolled out crypto-related products. They say clearer rules are needed for them to fully embrace the industry. George.
1: Thanks, Steve. Bayer CEO rules out breaking up business. It's written by Adria Kalnatyud. Bayer's Chief Executive Bill Anderson ruled out a breakup of the group's operation for now, saying the company still has work to do before it can consider options. The German conglomerate is focused on containing litigation uncertainty, reducing debt and internal bureaucracy, strengthening the drug pipeline of its pharma business, and improving the profitability of its agriculture unit. Anderson said Bayer wouldn't allow discussions on potential sales or spinoffs of its divisions to become a distraction. Our assessment today is that it's not time to take our eye off of that, Anderson said Tuesday during a call with reporters. We need to stay really focused on driving those, and we'll keep our minds open and our heads up. Some investors have long pushed the company to rethink its structure. Analysts said the U.S. Supreme Court's recent ruling in Bayer's favor in the longstanding case over its Roundup weed killer could put a breakup back on the table. Bayer's operations currently span an agriculture unit that sells pesticides and crop seeds, a pharma business that develops medicines for diseases like prostate cancer and chronic kidney disease, and a smaller division that makes over-the-counter drugs, nutritional supplements, and other consumer health products. The company in early July said it would consolidate its U.S. glyphosate operation, including Roundup brands, into a business called Ruveon. Anderson said the company regularly assesses what the best approach to its operations is, whether Bayer's business stays together or not. Continuing work on its current priorities will put the company in a stronger position, he added. For the second quarter, smaller litigation charges led Bayer to swing to a net profit. It posted a second quarter net profit of 219 million euros. Thanks so much for listening. Please be sure to join us again tomorrow for another edition of the Wall Street Journal. Have a great day.

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7: Welcome. 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Today, I will begin with an article from the October 2023 of the issue of The Atlantic, entitled Janisha from Kentucky. I came to New York sure of one thing, that no one could ever know my past, by Janisha Watts. Miss Brown didn't tell me where we were going. I knew we would be visiting someone important, a literary figure, because we took a gypsy cab instead of the subway. It would probably be someone I should have known, but didn't. A brownstone in Harlem. It was immaculate. Paintings of women in headscarves, a cherry-colored oriental rug, a dark, gleaming dining room table. Miss Brown led me toward a woman on the couch. She knew that I would recognize her, and I did, despite the plastic tube snaking from her nostrils to an oxygen tank. Maya Angelou's back was straight. Her rose-pink eyeshadow sparkled. My mind called up random bits of information from I Know Why the Caged Bird Sings. Canned pineapples. She loved them. Bailey, her brother's name. What she felt when she heard someone read Dickens aloud for the first time. The voice that slid in and curved down through and over the words. And that, like me, she had called her grandmother Mama. "What's your name?" she asked. "Janisha." "Last name?" she shot back. "Watts." Maya Angelou. Now knew my name. The party was for the poet Eugene B. Redman. Amari Baraka was there, the family of James Baldwin, and Nikki Giovanni, who once wrote, just to me, it felt like, though you're poor, it isn't poverty that concerns you. By then I knew how to mingle with literary types at networking events, but I always felt like my worth was tied to my job or my education or my family background. This night was different. I didn't have to prove myself. It was assumed that everyone here was important, because who else would possibly be invited to Maya Angelou's brownstone? In my head, I created stories about who I might be to these people. Maybe I was a young poet of great promise, or a family friend of Maya's, or even her granddaughter. Having Maya Angelou as my grandmother would have been nice. Toni Morrison, too. And James Baldwin for a granddad. I'd done this as a child as well, imagining who I could have been if I'd a different kind of family, who I could have been had my mother been a professor, an artist, a writer. But I didn't grow up in a Harlem brownstone. I didn't have a professor or an artist or a writer for a mother. And Maya Angelou wasn't my grandmother. I was Janisha from Kentucky, and I was raised in a crack house. At the Charlotte Court housing project in Lexington, Kentucky, the apartment complexes were all the same. The front yards bare dirt with patches of grass. Lexington is a very white city in an extremely white state, but the West End is black. Lots of people were poor. I had a bubblegum pink 10-speed that I would ride to the corner store where older girls and I would steal lemonheads and now-and-laters. In summer, my brothers and sisters and I would rush to Douglas Park to catch the free lunch truck. On weekends, we'd bum money at the plaza, the West End parking lot where people dressed up to sit on the hoods of their freshly washed cars. The neighborhood was full of boys fighting. Once my little brother, Colby, needed a haircut. Our mother, Trina, had no money for the barber, so she shaved his head with a disposable razor. His tight coils covered our floor, and the next day all the kids on the school bus laughed at the nicks on his head. On one of my birthdays, I was maybe 6 or 7, Trina let me have a party. No balloons or cakes or gifts, just a few girls from the neighborhood going wild. We were upstairs when another mother knocked on the front door. "I told y'all you were not allowed over here," she said to her daughters. I knew other people who used drugs, but what happened at our apartment was different. On any given day, folks would be in the bathroom or a bedroom getting high. In return, the dealers gave Trina free drugs. Our door was always open and shutting, strangers entering and leaving. One evening, my little brothers and sisters and I were in our bedroom coloring dinosaurs with green crayons. I was about 7. I was working hard to keep them busy so that Trina could enjoy her high. I don't remember Trina ever praising me for being a good big sister, but I heard her brag to a friend about how quiet we were when she left us alone. Coloring books kept us quiet, she said. Sometimes the cops would come, 4 or 5 at a time. My siblings and I would lie in a bed as they walked through our dark apartment with flashlights, their staticky walkie-talkies impossible to understand. In the morning, we'd see that they'd trashed the place, flipped mattresses onto the floor, pulled out drawers. My Aunt Soso says they once found drugs hidden in the cereal boxes. We knew why the police came. After they kicked in the door once, a man we'd never seen before handed Colby a bag of drugs to hide. And there were guns. I was standing on the stairs one night when I saw a man in a red jacket hand someone a gun that looked like a big black super soaker. Trina made an ooh sound. I could tell she was nervous from the way she looked away from the gun. One time Trina went upstairs with a group of people to get high. I was crying. I yelled for her because I didn't want her to leave me downstairs without her. I noticed a man with hazel eyes and a mole on his face sitting in a chair staring at me. "Do you want me to make you feel good?" he asked. My tears stopped. I knew that was something a grown man shouldn't say to a child. I was in the 3rd grade. The police never took Trina to jail those nights, but sometimes they would handcuff her. Once she was sitting on the couch with my sister Ebony crying in her lap. "Can I change her pamper?" she asked. She needed them to take the handcuffs off first. Trina was what I called her. Even when I was little, I never called her Mama. I don't have any photos of myself as a baby. I recently asked some relatives if they had any in their own albums. No one did, but a cousin sent me a photo of Trina at her high school prom. Her hair was up, and she wore a pastel pink gown tight around her tiny waist. She looked innocent. It was the kind of photo that proud daughters share on Instagram. Anyone could see how beautiful she was. I had never thought about my mother before, that she had been beautiful once. When I picture Trina, I see her in a hospital bed. I was in New York City in 2010 at my desk at People magazine when I got the call. Trina had overdosed and hit her head or been beaten by her boyfriend, not for the first time. Or maybe both. When I arrived at the hospital in Lexington, she was almost dead. The right side of her head had been shaved and stapled closed. She couldn't open one of her eyes, but when she saw me, a smile crawled across her face. But I'm getting ahead of myself. Let me first tell you a bit about Trina Renee Watts. She was born on October 16, 1965, across town from where we would live as children. Her caramel skin is pimpled, and she has a birthmark that resembles a bruise over her right eye. She has always enjoyed reading and writing, and English was her favorite subject in school. She ran track. They called her the next Wilma Rudolph. She was that fast. She got accepted to Western Kentucky but dropped out when I was born in January 1985. My father's name is Levi Fishback, and he met Trina at a club called Tommy Campbell's. My sister, Jashay, was born a year and a half after me. Shay was high yellow, a quiet kid who rarely cried but would suck her thumb or shake her leg when she got anxious, and sniff Trina's shirts when she wasn't around. When Shay was a baby, Trina started freebasing cocaine, and then she began using crack. When Shay was 11 months old, Trina started bleeding, and she didn't know what was wrong. She woke up in the hospital, handcuffed to the bed, and learned that she'd given birth to another baby. She hadn't even suspected that she was pregnant. The baby was born with crack in his system and was in the neonatal ICU covered in tubes, tiny enough to fit in her cupped hands. This was my brother, Jacoby, Colby. Aaron was born just before Christmas in 1990, and our youngest sibling, Ebony, in 1992. All five of us have different fathers. I don't think Trina even knows who most of the dads are. Trina would let me change Ebony's diaper like she was my doll. During a visit to a neighbor, the woman asked Trina, "Can I have Ebony?" as if that were normal, as if Trina might just hand her child over. She didn't, not that day. But a few months later, Ebony was sent to live with a relative, and she never came home again. Trina was never mean, never hit us or screamed. She read us Curious George, the only book we owned. Sometimes she lifted us up on her feet, pretending we were airplanes making engine noises. She put up a Christmas tree, even though we had few gifts. Once, an older boy was bullying me on the bus. I had a pencil in my hand and stabbed him on the top of his head. Stunned, he touched the spot, and blood colored his fingertip. That evening, his mother knocked on our door. "Trina, look at what your daughter did to my son," she said, showing her the mark on his head. Trina said, "Well, what did he do to her?" Trina was on my side. Sometimes she would pack us into her bed and say, "I promise you all I'm going to stop using drugs." But then we would wake up and Trina would be gone. We wouldn't go to school. We would sit like soldiers on ambush and wait, alert to any sound of chatter, footsteps, or clicking keys that would mean Trina was home. If someone knocked on the door, we knew to hush and not answer it. One day we were home alone, and I heard knocking. I was 7 or 8. I looked through the peephole. It was my dad. I opened the door. He walked in and looked around. Clothes were scattered everywhere, and dirty dishes and trash littered the floor. We didn't have any food. We thought that he would take us back to his place where he lived with his wife and stepdaughter, or at least give us something to eat. "I got to get you out of here," he said, but he left and didn't come back. Another day I was wearing the same outfit I'd had on for a week, shorts and a tank top. My hair wasn't combed. Tina had brought us over to her friend's house so the two of them could get high. The friend was balding and fat. I hadn't known that drug addicts could be fat. Inside, the smell of crack was strong, thicker than cigarette smoke, like someone who never brushed their teeth breathing directly into your nose, so I went outside to wander the neighborhood. I ran into a group of pretty, clean-dressed girls who scanned me up and down and whispered. I didn't like them. I didn't like my ugly sister Shay or my nappy-headed brothers. They all reminded me of what those girls thought of me. Once when I was about 8, we were alone and hungry. Colby opened a can of cranberry sauce. One of us poured syrup on a piece of bread. If I'd only had myself to take care of, it would have been not been so bad, but as the oldest, I felt it was up to me to fix things. I decided to get my grandmother, Trina's mom, to help us. My granny worked right across the street from Charlotte Court. She was a nurse for the health department. I crossed the two-lane road, pushed open the glass revolving door, and walked to the front desk. "Pat Dishman," I whispered to the secretary. She made me sign in. I pulled down my baseball cap and fixed my jacket. The women were dressed in blouses tucked into slacks. Some wore suits with heels. I had scratched up legs, and my teeth were so crooked that if I smiled with my mouth shut, one poked out the side. When I stepped off the elevator, I recognized one of my grandmother's friends, a white woman who offered me a thin mint and watched with concern as I

police. But it was my granny in a teal silk coat with fur around the hood. I unlocked the door and she rushed in. "Why did you come to my job?" she screamed. Her makeup, as always, was perfect, her lips a deep plum. "Why did you come to my job?" "I didn't go to your job," I said, almost believing my own lie. "Yes, she did, Granny," Shay said. I wanted to smack her. I wanted to say, "You're uglier than me." "Don't you ever bring your ass to my job," Granny said. She didn't ask where Tirina was or how long she'd been gone or offer to take us to McDonald's. She just left, slamming the door. Another time, Trina disappeared for a few hours. We were waiting for her when the door to the closet opened and she walked out. That entire time, she'd been sitting in the closet. Hi. I can still see her long legs stepping out from behind the door. She moved like a nutcracker soldier, as if her body were made of wood. Her lips were pressed together, and she didn't acknowledge us at all. She just walked out of the apartment. We were too stunned to chase after her. When I was 9, we moved into the Salvation Army. Trina said it was because the police had damaged the apartment so badly during a raid that maintenance had come and fixed it up. We certainly hadn't been evicted, she told me, because our subsidized rent was only $50. We ate at a brown table in the Salvation Army cafeteria and shared a bathroom with homeless people who mumbled to themselves as we brushed our teeth. We slept in a room that automatically went dark each night when the clock flashed curfew. One day, Trina and two other mothers took us all to the park. They huddled by a tree as I sat on a park bench, keeping an eye on the little kids and on Trina. Two homeless men were pointing at our moms. One was shaking his head as if he was disappointed. I could see the fire from the lighter warming the crack pipe as Trina and the other woman bent down and took turns. I was surprised that she had found other women like her, other moms who enjoyed drugs. At the time, Trina was on crutches because she had gotten in a fight and broken her foot. Even hopping around on one foot, I thought to myself, she still wants to get high. Aaron came down with a bad fever at the Salvation Army. He was in Trina's lap, his head on her chest. Ordering an ambulance was going to be expensive, but Trina didn't hesitate. She just wanted to make sure her baby boy was okay. Right then, she seemed like a normal mother. My aunts, Chantel and Soso, came to the Salvation Army with a U-Haul to get me. I sat between them. The drive to Tallahassee was bumpy and long, the inside of the truck hot and sticky. But Florida, when we got there, was peaceful and sunny and had palm trees. I moved into Aunt Chantel's apartment, where she shared one room with her baby son, and I shared the other with my 7-year-old cousin Kiki. Aunt Chantel had just graduated from Florida State University and was working at Target. She tried to give me a normal life. We ate dinner at a table and had fruit roll-ups for snacks. I was in the 4th grade at Appalachie Elementary School, and every day my hair was done and I had proper clothes to wear. Once when it rained, she let Kiki and me run around until we were soaked. We filled buckets up with rainwater, which she told us was good for our hair. But many days I would walk down to a payphone near a convenience store where I could call my granny Collect to ask about Trina and my siblings. That's how I learned that the state had taken them away. Shay was living with my granny's sister Jamie. The boys were in foster care with a Jehovah's Witness. They were all gone. The adults seemed to have known that this was the likely outcome. That's why I'd been sent away to keep me out of the system. But I felt so guilty for leaving, like it wouldn't have happened if I had been there, like I was the only one who could protect them. There were two boys in the neighborhood who reminded me of my brothers. One had the same box haircut as Aaron. I'd knock on their door and ask if they could play, when all I really wanted was to watch as they wrestled on the playground. I had a journal with a red ribbon placeholder that I wrote in about Trina's addiction and how much I missed my siblings. One time I left it out in plain view where I knew my aunts would find it. That night I sat with my ear against the wall, listening as Aunt Soso read my journal over the phone to my granny. I was beginning to see that writing things down, naming them, could make other people feel things. I felt

freer writing than I did speaking out loud. I discovered books in Florida, too. I lived in my head and went wherever the stories took me, into the world of a boy who learned that he was diabetic because he always had to pee, or a red-headed freckled kid who wiped his runny nose with his shirt, or a rich kid who was new to school and tried to use his money to make friends. Reading was the only time when I didn't think about Trina or my siblings. I lived in Florida for more than a year. Then the state of Kentucky gave Trina another chance. Shay, Aaron, Colby, and I all moved into our grandmother's house, the three-bedroom house on Valley Farm Drive where Trina had grown up. Trina wasn't allowed to live with us yet, but she visited on weekends. She was in rehab and working at Hardee's. One evening, she came by with another woman, her caseworker, I think, to bring me a birthday card and a Butterfinger, my favorite candy. When she was sober, Trina would do my hair. She knew how to do cornrows and elaborate designs, any style I wanted. She took her time, and her hands were gentle. It was a different world from the projects. My granny was a master sergeant in the Army Reserve, and she was strict, but she took care of us. She worked every day, so she'd get up early, and I'd dress Aaron for daycare. We'd sing the Barney song together. We'd had yard to play in. At night, we all slept in the same bed under a blanket covered in faded pink strawberries, me in the middle with my arms around my siblings. Granny threw us birthday parties, too. I had a party at a skating rink with a Mickey Mouse cake. She pushed me to work hard at school, though I didn't always listen, and she got a tutor for Colby, who was struggling. My dad would make the occasional appearance. One time he promised to take me to the zoo. The night before, I had ironed my black jeans until they had a white crease from the starch. I even ironed my cotton panties. I was picturing the day to come. He would take me to the gift shop and to McDonald's. He'd let me order anything on the menu. In the morning, I wore my favorite purple sweater and new white ribbons in my pigtails. I went outside to wait because waiting outside would help speed his arrival. I watched the road, leaving my post only to go to the bathroom or to answer the ringing phone. I hoped it was him calling to assure me that he was on his way. "He's not coming, Janisha," my granny kept saying. I waited until the sunset. He didn't even call the next day or the day after that. Trina got us kids back, but she began doing drugs again, too. I was always asking if I could go to Granny's because it was calmer there. So I wasn't with my siblings on the day when Trina dropped them off with the woman who took care of Ebony. When she didn't come back to get them, the women called social services and reported her. I stayed with my granny while Colby, Aaron, and Shay ended up back in foster care. We never lived together again. At Christmas, I would pick out gifts, wrapping them in forest green paper with a black Santa pattern. But I never saw my siblings during the holidays. Once New Year's came, I'd put the gifts in the attic. Eventually, I stopped buying new ones. I brought the old presents down again and again until the wrapping paper faded and tore. I didn't cry. I just pushed away my emotions and eased into my new life. I had my own bedroom, the telephone worked, and the cable did too. Eventually, my granny paid for me to get braces, a status symbol in my middle school eyes. Only white kids and black kids from two-parent homes had braces. My sister Shay lived with Aunt Jamie in the projects, and we went to the same school, one grade apart. She did endless chores and rarely had any new clothes. I used to make fun of her high-water pants. One weekend when I was visiting, she took my wide-leg jeans. When I saw them on her at school, I tried to fight her. No one knew why. Most of our classmates didn't even know we were sisters. She probably had it worst of all my siblings. She moved out as soon as she turned 18 and got pregnant with her first baby around then. I wasn't much of a sister to her. I wanted to close the door on that part of my life, and I wanted to make my granny proud. Granny was always warning me that I could turn out just like your mammy. I was so desperate for her to see me as a beautiful girl, a girl who was nothing like my mother. Maybe that's why I started calling her Mama. And for a while, she let me. But one day, I walked into her room and said, "Mama," and she looked up at me over her reading glasses.
"I'm not your mama," she said. I wasn't lonely when I was reading, and in my diary I could say whatever I wanted, name every insecurity. Words also pulled me closer to other people, like Contessa, who had hair that ran past her shoulders and got high scores on her papers and yet was still my friend. Both of our mothers had been in jail, and we shared the letters that they had written to us from inside. I was a collector of words. In sixth grade, I learned the meaning of dumbfounded from a vocabulary test. I liked the fullness of the word and how it rolled off my tongue. I felt the same way about the word perplexed. Tom Joyner, the radio host, said, "I'm perplexed," during an interview, and as soon as the word landed on my ears, I knew what he meant. I learned epitome from a TLC song and regurgitate from a friend's letter about her abortion. Words were the only things that seemed attainable to me. I could look them up in my grandmother's dictionary and understand their meaning, unlike math, where if I was stuck, I'd need someone to help me. The more words I learned, the more I realized that my own language could be deepened. My grandmother worked a lot, and when she was home, she'd stay in her room. One day she said, "I got you some pads." I thought, wow, she got me some writing pads. But when she didn't make eye contact with me, I realized that she meant something else. She must have noticed the blood on my laundry. She didn't like the word period. She thought cycle was more polite. When I was home alone, I would read her Jet and Ebony magazines and the laminated aphorisms and poems she'd hung on the wall. My favorite was called Don't Quit. When things go wrong, as they sometimes will, when the road you're trudging seems all uphill. Trina moved in with Granny and me when I was about 15. We fought a lot. I thought she owed me for choosing drugs over being a mother. Once I asked her to do my hair. She said no, and suddenly I was furious. I called her a crackhead and punched her, and then I picked up a pair of scissors and cut off a chunk of her hair. Granny called the cops on me. I was handcuffed and driven to a juvenile detention center. They made me strip in a cold room, and a white female officer inspected my body. I told someone there that I wanted to kill myself, so I had to wear a special shirt, alerting everyone that I was on suicide watch until they let me go home a few days later. Around that time, I read The Color of Water, James McBride's memoir about his white mother's life, in which he tries to understand his identity as a black man. I wasn't a diligent student, but I knew what I liked, and I liked James McBride. He wasn't a great student either. "My high school grades were sour, my SATs low," he wrote. He stole and did drugs. And yet, he made a life from words. Everyone around me wanted to go to the University of Kentucky. Many of my friends got in, but my ACT score was so embarrassing low that when I saw it, I balled up the paper and hid it under the couch. I would have to do 2 years of community college first. I kept this a secret. Community college kids lived on the same campus as the University of Kentucky students, so even as my granny and Trina moved me into my dorm room, they had no idea that I hadn't gotten in. I was placed in remedial classes where I learned basic things that I should have been taught in grade school. One semester, I had to select a word and write a paper illustrating it. My word was condescending. But eventually, I was able to transfer to the University of Kentucky. I got a UK ID with my picture on it and a UK wallet to put it in. Sometimes I pull out my ID and stare at it. My friend Carrie was an English major and a writer. She was so free with her language and could enunciate long, peculiar words. We'd sit on her dorm room bed and share lines that moved us. She helped me tune my ears to the music of writing. Another friend handed me the fire next time and said, "You need to know this man." I loved that James Baldwin wasn't handsome like Langston Hughes. I read that he was often called ugly, ridiculed for his frog eyes and for the gap in his grin and his African nose. I saw beauty in him, but more than that, I admired how his intellect transcended what others thought about him. I heard about a creating writing professor who was supposed to be incredible, a poet.
One day I was walking with a friend when we saw a tall, bronze-skinned woman with gold-streaked locks. My friend turned to me and said, "There she is, Nikki Finney." We were like teenagers spotting their favorite musician. I had listened many times to a clip of Professor Finney reading her poem, The Greatest Show on Earth, about Sarji Bartman, the Hottentot Venus. She wrote about the spectacle of being a black woman and the pornographic hands, fascinated with difference, that dissected her. In the spring of 2007, I got to take Professor Finney's class. She acted like words were living, breathing, sacred things, like writing was serious. "Take a word on a date," she would tell us. One day I submitted a poem called Threadless. I used the word panacea, and when I read it aloud, I pronounced it panacea. Professor Finney stopped the class. "Never use a word you don't know how to pronounce," she said. I think she felt that I had disrespected the word. And yet she was curious about me and asked me about my life and my interest, and that made me stand up a little taller around her. She was the one who realized how much help I needed still with grammar and arranged for a tutor, a graduate student who worked with me on diagramming sentences and the parts of speech. I resented it then, but now when I look back at the emails I was sending at that time, I cringe. They're riddled with basic errors. And no one told me. Professor Finney was the first teacher who told me the truth. As soon as classes ended, I was gone. I left Kentucky for New York on a Greyhound bus with a few hundred dollars in my bank account and two suitcases, one with my professional clothes, a pair of black slacks, a pair of gray slacks, a few collared shirts, my flower-printed sundresses, and the other stuffed with Shea's blow-up mattress. It was August 2008, and 5 days earlier, I had gotten a temp job at Essence Magazine. $10 an hour to help move stories from an old version of the website to a new one. The trip took 20 hours. I tried to lay my head against the window and sleep, but I couldn't. It was late when the bus pulled into Manhattan. My plan had been to spend that first night in a hotel. I found one near the Port Authority, but when I tried to go inside, the doorman lied and said it was closed. I think he thought I was homeless. Instantly, I regretted my travel outfit. Sneakers and jeans, my hair undone beneath a baseball cap. I was too scared to try another hotel. Instead, I called the young woman who had offered to host me that first month, the daughter of one of my college mentors, and asked if I could show up right away. The taxi to Brooklyn cost a fortune. I had no idea how to navigate this new world, but I was a very good beggar. As a child, I would approach anyone who looked remotely willing and able and ask them for money to buy my siblings and me a value meal at rallies. When I was 8, success meant that we would get burgers and fries for dinner instead of nothing. Later, it meant a mentorship, an interview, a job. I had gotten my first position at Essence, an internship, thanks to Susan Taylor, the editorial director. I loved the magazine because it was full of stories about successful black women, and every month I'd see Susan's face smiling in the back of the book. In Kentucky, I'd gone to a talk she was giving, offered to carry her bags, and told her all about my ambitions. At the office, I would watch people I admired, anyone who seemed proper and smart and tried to do what they did. I could make it in New York, I told myself, if I worked hard, wore all black, and persuaded people to look after me. I asked anyone I thought could help me for advice or a connection. Most people, like Susan, were generous and kind, but there was also the occasional humiliation. One time I was having lunch at a French restaurant with another editor from Essence. I was proud because I had connected with him over our shared experience of growing up in a small town. As we were walking back to the Time and Life building, I told him how nice it was to conversate with him. "Did you just say conversate?" he asked, and my face burned. I was always a fast eater, but I'd never thought to be ashamed of it until I was having lunch with a beautiful editor from a different magazine. I guess I made a mess with the breadcrumbs. Even though she was black herself, she asked, "Why do you black girls eat like that?" Every Wednesday, I went to Hump Day,
a happy hour for young black professionals where everyone talked politics and seemed to have answers to all sorts of serious questions. The men wore suits and ties, and the women all reminded me of Michelle Obama, ambitious, credentialed, supremely confident. Most were Jack and Jill groomed. They came from intact families that understood the concept of internships. They didn't drink Old English, and they knew how to eat spaghetti correctly. They read books at the summer houses of their parents, parents who sent them money, not the other way around. At Hump Day, I hid my past. They knew I was from Kentucky, which was foreign enough. They complain about boarding school, and I'd say, yeah, my private school was horrible, too. I told myself I wasn't technically lying. I had attended a magnet school with a dress code, khaki pants, and colored shirts. Growing up, I never wanted to be white, just the right kind of black. I'd always assumed that I was proper. I didn't have children out of wedlock. I wasn't a hoe. I went to college. I never thought much about class, but I'd never met black people like these before. My deficiencies haunted me. My childhood, my accent, my lack of knowledge. Still, things like the fact that I'd never seen the movie that well-off black kids had all watched, Coming to America, Harlem Nights, I ask, where are you at? Instead of, where are you? I talked quietly because I was never certain I was saying the words correctly. When I said picture, people heard pitcher. Eventually, I trained myself to always say photo. I even found an acting coach online who agreed to give me voice lessons to try to change my accent, and we practiced on monologues in her studio. I told one Hump Day guy named Brandon that I was planning on a trip to Paris. He asked if I spoke French, and I said, conversational. All I could say was bonjour and je m'appelle Janisha, and I definitely wasn't flying to Europe. Each month, many of my credit cards went delinquent. After Sprint turned my cell phone off, my granny shipped me one that had belonged to her dead ex-husband. Big Dishman was with one instruction, don't erase his voice from the greeting. So whenever I miss someone's call, then hear a man's deep voice telling them to leave a message. At work, I never met anyone with a background like mine, and I knew why. Only people with money could afford to be paid so little. There were times when I couldn't pay for lunch. One day, I walked into a Chase Bank to withdraw $2, just enough for a hot dog and chips. I probably had about $5 in my account, but the teller wouldn't let me make the withdrawal. She handed me a $5 bill from her own wallet instead. I thought constantly about my family. Colby was mixed up in drugs and getting in trouble. Aaron was married and raising two sons with his high school sweetheart. Shay was living in a three-bedroom house with her boyfriend and four kids. I was closest then to Shay and her children, especially my oldest niece. I didn't go home much, but when I did, I'd take her to the bookstore and spend more than I could afford on Junie B. Jones. My family knew I was working at a glamorous job in New York City, so they assumed I had money. I was too proud to tell them otherwise. In October 2010, I got that call about Trina in the hospital. A friend loaned me the cash for a plane ticket so I could make it to her bedside. The note on her chart read, "Patient has no bone flap on right side." The doctors had taken it out because her brain was swollen and bleeding from a hematoma. The intake nurse had written that the details surrounding how she arrived at the hospital were sketchy at best. "You came all the way from New York to check on me," Trina whispered. She was wearing a diaper, and I changed it for her. She said thank you. She was too weak to use her arms, so I helped feed her a sloppy cheeseburger, watery mustard soaking the bun. Trina's longtime boyfriend, Tim, had called an ambulance because she wouldn't wake up. She had been high, and it looked as if Tim had beaten her up. He told me that wasn't true and claimed that she had overdosed. But I had witnessed him hitting Trina many times. They're still together, and I recently asked him why he hit her so often. "She was crazy," he said. "She's still crazy." Sitting beside her, I couldn't bat down the flashbacks. I saw Tim pull her up by her hair like a fisherman would lift a trout. I saw her jaw widening to a scream. "What year is it?" I asked her. 1985, she said.
Who is the president? Bush. What year is this? You just heard me say what year it is, she said. Her memory was draining away like spilled water. Whenever Trina woke up, I would ask her what I should do. Should I go back to New York? And she always said yes. Go back. You got a dream there. I asked if she had any advice for me, and she said, don't be smart all your life. Always be yourself, no matter who's around. You live, and you learn to live. After a day or two, she started asking me for crack. She moved her mouth from side to side as if lips were playing on invisible harmonica. Spit bubbled on her lips. She didn't even know who I was anymore. She pleaded with me, I want a hit. My friends in New York had no idea what was going on. My bosses just knew that my mom was sick. She's still in critical condition, I told them. I wanted them to believe she was dying of cancer or something. She survived that injury, survived withdrawal, and then went back on crack. For at least a year, she had to wear a protective helmet. I just went back to New York. One night long after I returned, I was covering a celebrity event for People. Neo was performing, and my assignment was to interview him after his set. I got the VIP treatment, skipping the crowd and sipping free cocktails. We talked about his work and his children. It was just a normal night in my new life. But on the long commute home, I started sobbing. I didn't understand what was happening. What if someone I knew saw me crying? I couldn't stop. I could barely breathe. I slept in a walk-in closet, stayed with acquaintances, lived for a while with a boyfriend. I couldn't afford rent, but I needed a steady place to live, and a family friend from Kentucky finally connected me with Marie Brown. Miss Brown was a literary agent who championed black writers and artists, and she had a habit of taking in young people who needed help. Her Harlem brownstone was a library. Magazines and newspapers were piled everywhere, and books and books and books. She looked at me skeptically while I pretended to have a reasonable plan for the future. At last, she offered me a room for a few months until I got on my feet. I stayed for 4 years. Much of the time, I could hide my inadequacies by working hard. Not with Miss Brown. One day in the kitchen, she told me to add 2 measurements, but my math was wrong. Why don't you know anything about numbers? She asked. She ordered me some basic math books and gave me a card with different percentages on it for tipping. She gave me beauty advice, too. Wear sunscreen, scrub your elbows, things I'd never discussed with Trina or my granny. When I ate quickly, Ms. Brown would tell me, take your time, Janisha. Don't pick up the entire piece of bread. Break off a small piece and eat it. Dip the spoon into the soup and slowly bring it up to your mouth. But the main thing she had me do was read. Read until I couldn't read anymore. She was always saying, I left that for you. Her living room table was covered in magazines and manuscripts, but amid the pandemonium, I always knew exactly which article was meant for me. When I was at work, she'd email me links to breaking news with the subject, did you read this? I'd reply, no, I didn't hear about it. I'll check it out. And she'd write back, what type of journalist are you? Whenever I was being small town or close-minded or acting like a victim of circumstances, she'd say, quit being Kentucky. Ms. Brown wasn't my only mentor. I had a string of them, women who talked to me about writers like Sylvia Plath, taught me how to fact-check, and invited me over for holiday dinners. But one of the most influential was someone I never met, Helen Curley Brown, the legendary editor of Cosmopolitan. One day I found on the pile left out for me a review of a new biography of Brown called Bad Girls Go Everywhere. I couldn't understand at first why I needed to read about this plain-faced white woman. But I did, and then I ordered Brown's own book. Helen Curley Brown grew up in Arkansas. I never liked the looks of the life that was programmed for me. Ordinary, hillbilly, and poor, she wrote. She quoted Carson McCullers, I must go home periodically to renew my sense of horror. She called herself a Mouseburger, the kind of woman who wasn't Marilyn Monroe beautiful,
but knew how to work hard and highlight her best features. She understood me. You may not be an intellectual or a scholar, but you are street smart. Like a little forest animal, you are quick and adaptable. You know things. One night I saw a tweet about The Messenger by Charles Wright. I'd never heard of Wright, and I immediately ordered a copy. I found his New York Times obituary. A quote from his editor drew me in. He was a very strange man, and after we met, I thought, well, this is not going to work. Then he turned in the most perfect manuscript I'd ever received. Wright may have lacked technical skill, but raw talent throbbed beneath his sentences. He wrote about walking through Rockefeller Center with a book in his hands, sneezing and reading Lawrence Durrell, dead drunk from the explosion of his work. I suddenly looked up and encountered the long face of Stephen Rockefeller. He seemed startled. Doesn't he think poor people read? Wright was an outsider in New York, trying to straddle two worlds. His grandmother had raised him in Missouri after his mother died of typhoid fever. He wanted to be a writer but worked as a messenger, walking through the rainy New York streets until his shoes were soaked through. I cannot connect the fragments of my life, he wrote. Wright was sad with pockets full of ambition, and so was I. Around this time, I applied to Columbia Journalism School. I did it secretly because I wasn't sure I wouldn't get in. But I did. All of my reading had paid off. For the first time, thanks to graduate school loans, I could afford to live comfortably. I called home to share the news, but no one had heard of Columbia before. Where's that? My granny asked. I told her that Barack Obama had gone there. Now, whenever I went out with the Hump Day crowd, people asked me for book recommendations. You have to read Liar's Poker, I'd say. You'd really love The Brief, Wondrous Life of Oscar Wilde. The truth is, I hadn't even read some of the books I recommended. I'd just heard about them while listening to Miss Brown and her literary friends, or read the reviews that told me they were important. In 2011, my old professor, Nikki Finney, was nominated for a National Book Award for poetry, and she invited me to go to the ceremony with her. I was in the audience when she won and gave an acceptance speech that soon went viral. Black people were the only people in the United States ever explicitly forbidden to become literate. That, she said, still haunts every poem I make. She invited me again 2 years later when she was a judge. I met James McBride, and I told him that his books had changed my life. When he loved For the Good Lord Bird, I cheered and cheered. The next year I graduated from Columbia. Miss Brown was throwing me a party, and I invited a bunch of my mentors as well as Aunt So-So, Trina, and my granny. I had helped get some money together for Trina to ride that same Greyhound bus I'd once taken. But then I changed my mind. She was getting high a lot then, and I didn't want to babysit her, so I called her back and said to forget about it, that I didn't want her to come after all. She didn't ask why. My granny didn't come either. I had so wanted her to see my life, my studio apartment with its bookshelves of novels and biographies, the campus filled with brilliant professors. But at the last minute, she made an excuse and said she couldn't come. Many people were there to support me, but not the two women who raised me. My brothers and sisters and I have never talked about our childhood much. When I went to live with my granny, I became something like an only child, and each year their absence became easier to accept. Alone, I was able to rewrite my own story. I had a good life. I went to Florida every spring break and swam with my cousins. I decorated my own room. I had only myself to look after. I tried to bury the rest of it in the ground, and I was surprisingly successful. But our silence had a cost. Last year, I started writing what I thought would be an essay about my start in journalism. But I kept getting pulled back and back. I couldn't write about myself without writing about my family. I always knew that I had privileges my brothers and sisters didn't have. All this time I thought that Colby and Aaron had lived with a nice foster family. But I found out this year that Colby, struggling with behavioral issues, had been sent away to live in a series of group homes when he was 9 or 10.
How could I have not known that? You were just off in your own little world, he told me. We were all off in our own little worlds. He told me about a time when he was alone downstairs in our apartment and the cops barged in. He'd gotten a teddy bear on a school trip to some kind of medical clinic, and it had a big bandage on it. Someone was hurt during the raid. I'm not sure what happened or how much of this is the dream logic of a traumatized child, but he said that somebody took my Band-Aid off my teddy bear because they were bleeding that bad. I was so mad, he said. I love that teddy bear. Listening to his memories, I felt like a wound was reopening inside me. I talked with my aunts and my great-aunts, with my granny's cousin and childhood friend. But the one person who didn't want to talk was my granny. You don't want to open that can of worms, she said. I always saw crack as the source of my family's problems. But I learned that addiction went back in our family long before the crack epidemic, as did poverty and neglect. Irvin Smith, my granny's cousin, is the most educated member of our family. He has a doctorate in behavioral and analytical psychology and worked as a clinical consultant for the state of Kentucky. Ours, Irvin told me, was a female-dominated family. The women were always getting in hair-pulling, skillet-raising fights. Mother-daughter fights about the things that all mothers and daughters argue about. The daughters, boyfriends, the grandkids. They lived in the 40s, 50s, and 60s in a part of Lexington called the Bottoms, where the juke joints were, where people went to drink and fight. My granny was raised mostly by her grandmother, Addie Mae Fields, who worked in the Southwestern Tobacco Factory and wove beautiful baskets out of tobacco leaves. My granny's mother worked in the factory, too. Both her mother and grandmother drank heavily. Granny's mother died suddenly in her sleep in her early 40s or even younger. My granny was 14 or 15 when she became a mother to a baby girl who died. Trina was born the year after. Her father's name is Walter Watts. Walter's childhood was one of real deprivation. He told me that his mother gave him up and that he lived in the streets. He was the neighborhood child. People in the neighborhood at different houses would buy clothes for me. I would have to go to their house to take a bath. He was addicted to heroin, then to crack. Drugs do not allow you to be a parent, he told me. They consume your whole life. So why did he use them? My mother didn't love me, so how could anybody else love me? That's the way I always looked at it. When I asked my people in my family why their lives had gone so off track, they all wanted to point to the same thing. This void where a mother's love was supposed to be. You try to close that void, but it never happens, Walter said. At least it hasn't happened for me. My mother never, never wanted me, Trina said. She never wanted me. There is more to this article, but we have run out of time for today, so I will conclude it next week. This has been Susan with The Atlantic. I hope you've enjoyed today's reading from the audio reading services of the Allen County Public Library in Fort Wayne, Indiana.

This is Jim Ralston with an Irish short take from the Book of Iowa Curiosities, a one-horse, two-tractor town, Clermont. This small town, population 716, is blessed with not one, but two famous, at least by Iowa standards, tractors, both set conveniently on Main Street, about one block apart, in small, simple wooden buildings with large plate glass windows facing the street for easy viewing. There's no admission charge, no lines. And the night we visited, not a single other adult downtown. Just three kids playing tag in the middle of the quiet street. The first and perhaps most famous tractor is the green 1966 John Deere riding lawnmower, an observably large attached trailer, complete with small set of antlers up front, featured in the 1999 David Lynch film, The Straight Story. The real, original straight tractor is in Lawrence. See A Lawnmower Ride with Friends in Chapter 5. Based on a true story, the film chronicles the adventures of Alvin Strait, a 73-year-old retiree from Lawrence, Iowa, who, having lost his driver's license because of poor eyesight, decides to drive his lawnmower more than 240 miles across two states to visit his estranged and ailing brother in Mount Zion, Wisconsin. Along the way, he meets a pregnant runaway, a fellow World War II vet, and a priest, among others, and there's plenty of heartwarming straight talk between Alvin and his fellow Iowans. When someone asks why he's driving a tractor at top speed of 5 miles per hour all the way to Wisconsin, he says simply, "My eyes are bad. I can't drive. I don't have someone else driving. And I've got to get out to my brother." Spoken like a true Iowan. The second tractor, though, less famous, is still impressive. It's a 1927 Hart Parr, manufactured in Charles City, Iowa. The resting machine sits atop a faded purple shag carpet, a keepsake from the tractor's 1970s disco phase, looking exactly like what it is, a very old tractor. The manufacturer of the machine, Hart Parr, is famous for having coined the term tractor when the company shortened the old name for machines, gasoline tractor engines. The information posted besides the tractor kindly explained that it has two-cylinder, four-cycle, horizontal valve in-head engine. If you know what that means, you're either a farmer or a good candidate for a very old tractor repair school. The tractors are located on Main Street, U.S. 18, in downtown Clermont. That was an excerpt from Iowa Curiosities. Quirky Characters, Roadside Oddities, and Other Offbeat Stuff by Eric Jones, Dan Coffey, and Barrett Thorkelson.

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7: Welcome. This is The Atlantic, and I'm your reader, Susan, with the audio reading service of the Allen County Public Library in Fort Wayne, Indiana. Today, I will begin with an article from the October 2023 of the issue of The Atlantic, entitled Janisha from Kentucky. I came to New York sure of one thing, that no one could ever know my past, by Janisha Watts. Miss Brown didn't tell me where we were going. I knew we would be visiting someone important, a literary figure, because we took a gypsy cab instead of the subway. It would probably be someone I should have known, but didn't. A brownstone in Harlem. It was immaculate. Paintings of women in headscarves, a cherry-colored oriental rug, a dark, gleaming dining room table. Ms. Brown led me toward a woman on the couch. She knew that I would recognize her, and I did, despite the plastic tube snaking from her nostrils to an oxygen tank. Maya Angelou's back was straight. Her rose-pink eyeshadow sparkled. My mind called up random bits of information from I Know Why the Caged Bird Sings. Canned pineapples. She loved them. Bailey, her brother's name. What she felt when she heard someone read Dickens aloud for the first time. The voice that slid in and curved down through and over the words. And that, like me, she had called her grandmother Mama. What's your name? She asked. Janisha. Last name, she shot back. Watts. Maya Angelou. Now knew my name. The party was for the poet Eugene B. Redman. Amari Baraka was there, the family of James Baldwin, and Nikki Giovanni, who once wrote, just to me, it felt like, though you're poor, it isn't poverty that concerns you. By then I knew how to mingle with literary types at networking events, but I always felt like my worth was tied to my job or my education or my family background. This night was different. I didn't have to prove myself. It was assumed that everyone here was important, because who else would possibly be invited to Maya Angelou's brownstone? In my head, I created stories about who I might be to these people. Maybe I was a young poet of great promise, or a family friend of Maya's, or even her granddaughter. Having Maya Angelou as my grandmother would have been nice. Toni Morrison, too. And James Baldwin for a granddad. I'd done this as a child as well, imagining who I could have been if I'd a different kind of family, who I could have been had my mother been a professor, an artist, a writer. But I didn't grow up in a Harlem brownstone. I didn't have a professor or an artist or a writer for a mother. And Maya Angelou wasn't my grandmother. I was Janisha from Kentucky, and I was raised in a crack house. At the Charlotte Court Housing Project in Lexington, Kentucky, the apartment complexes were all the same. The front yards bare dirt with patches of grass. Lexington is a very white city in an extremely white state, but the West End is black. Lots of people were poor. I had a bubblegum pink 10-speed that I would ride to the corner store where older girls and I would steal lemonheads and now-and-laters. In summer, my brothers and sisters and I would rush to Douglas Park to catch the free lunch truck. On weekends, we'd bum money at the plaza, the West End parking lot where people dressed up to sit on the hoods of their freshly washed cars. The neighborhood was full of boys fighting. Once my little brother, Colby, needed a haircut. Our mother, Trina, had no money for the barber, so she shaved his head with a disposable razor. His tight coils covered our floor, and the next day all the kids on the school bus laughed at the nicks on his head. On one of my birthdays, I was maybe 6 or 7, Trina let me have a party. No balloons or cakes or gifts, just a few girls from the neighborhood going wild. We were upstairs when another mother knocked on the front door. "I told y'all you were not allowed over here," she said to her daughters. I knew other people who used drugs, but what happened at our apartment was different. On any given day, folks would be in the bathroom or a bedroom getting high. In return, the dealers gave Trina free drugs. Our door was always open and shutting, strangers entering and leaving. One evening, my little brothers and sisters and I were in our bedroom coloring dinosaurs with green crayons. I was about 7. I was working hard to keep them busy so that Trina could enjoy her high. I don't remember Trina ever praising me for being a good big sister, but I heard her brag to a friend about how quiet we were when she left us alone. Coloring books kept us quiet, she said. Sometimes the cops would come, 4 or 5 at a time. My siblings and I would lie in a bed as they walked through our dark apartment with flashlights, their staticky walkie-talkies impossible to understand. In the morning, we'd see that they'd trashed the place, flipped mattresses onto the floor, pulled out drawers. My Aunt Soso says they once found drugs hidden in the cereal boxes. We knew why the police came. After they kicked in the door once, a man we'd never seen before handed Colby a bag of drugs to hide. And there were guns. I was standing on the stairs one night when I saw a man in a red jacket hand someone a gun that looked like a big black super soaker. Trina made an ooh sound. I could tell she was nervous from the way she looked away from the gun. One time Trina went upstairs with a group of people to get high. I was crying. I yelled for her because I didn't want her to leave me downstairs without her. I noticed a man with hazel eyes and a mole on his face sitting in a chair staring at me. "Do you want me to make you feel good?" he asked. My tears stopped. I knew that was something a grown man shouldn't say to a child. I was in the 3rd grade. The police never took Trina to jail those nights, but sometimes they would handcuff her. Once she was sitting on the couch with my sister Ebony crying in her lap. "Can I change her pamper?" she asked. She needed them to take the handcuffs off first. Trina was what I called her. Even when I was little, I never called her Mama. I don't have any photos of myself as a baby. I recently asked some relatives if they had any in their own albums. No one did, but a cousin sent me a photo of Trina at her high school prom. Her hair was up, and she wore a pastel pink gown tight around her tiny waist. She looked innocent. It was the kind of photo that proud daughters share on Instagram. Anyone could see how beautiful she was. I had never thought about my mother before, that she had been beautiful once. When I picture Trina, I see her in a hospital bed. I was in New York City in 2010 at my desk at People magazine when I got the call. Trina had overdosed and hit her head or been beaten by her boyfriend, not for the first time. Or maybe both. When I arrived at the hospital in Lexington, she was almost dead. The right side of her head had been shaved and stapled closed. She couldn't open one of her eyes, but when she saw me, a smile crawled across her face. But I'm getting ahead of myself. Let me first tell you a bit about Trina Renee Watts. She was born on October 16, 1965, across town from where we would live as children. Her caramel skin is pimpled, and she has a birthmark that resembles a bruise over her right eye. She has always enjoyed reading and writing, and English was her favorite subject in school. She ran track. They called her the next Wilma Rudolph. She was that fast. She got accepted to Western Kentucky but dropped out when I was born in January 1985. My father's name is Levi Fishback, and he met Trina at a club called Tommy Campbell's. My sister, Shay, was born a year and a half after me. Shay was high yellow, a quiet kid who rarely cried but would suck her thumb or shake her leg when she got anxious, and sniff Trina's shirts when she wasn't around. When Shay was a baby, Trina started freebasing cocaine, and then she began using crack. When Shay was 11 months old, Trina started bleeding, and she didn't know what was wrong. She woke up in the hospital, handcuffed to the bed, and learned that she'd given birth to another baby. She hadn't even suspected that she was pregnant. The baby was born with crack in his system and was in the neonatal ICU covered in tubes, tiny enough to fit in her cupped hands. This was my brother, Jacoby, Colby. Aaron was born just before Christmas in 1990, and our youngest sibling, Ebony, in 1992. All five of us have different fathers. I don't think Trina even knows who most of the dads are. Trina would let me change Ebony's diaper like she was my doll. During a visit to a neighbor, the woman asked Trina, "Can I have Ebony?" as if that were normal, as if Trina might just hand her child over. She didn't, not that day. But a few months later, Ebony was sent to live with a relative, and she never came home again. Trina was never mean, never hit us or screamed. She read us Curious George, the only book we owned. Sometimes she lifted us up on her feet, pretending we were airplanes making engine noises. She put up a Christmas tree, even though we had few gifts. Once, an older boy was bullying me on the bus. I had a pencil in my hand and stabbed him on the top of his head. Stunned, he touched the spot, and blood colored his fingertip. That evening, his mother knocked on our door. "Trina, look at what your daughter did to my son," she said, showing her the mark on his head. Trina said, "Well, what did he do to her?" Trina was on my side. Sometimes she would pack us into her bed and say, "I promise y'all I'm going to stop using drugs." But then we would wake up and Trina would be gone. We wouldn't go to school. We would sit like soldiers on ambush and wait, alert to any sound of chatter, footsteps, or clicking keys that would mean Trina was home. If someone knocked on the door, we knew to hush and not answer it. One day we were home alone, and I heard knocking. I was 7 or 8. I looked through the peephole. It was my dad. I opened the door. He walked in and looked around. Clothes were scattered everywhere, and dirty dishes and trash littered the floor. We didn't have any food. We thought that he would take us back to his place where he lived with his wife and stepdaughter, or at least give us something to eat. "I gotta get you out of here," he said, but he left and didn't come back. Another day I was wearing the same outfit I'd had on for a week, shorts and a tank top. My hair wasn't combed. Tina had brought us over to her friend's house so the two of them could get high. The friend was balding and fat. I hadn't known that drug addicts could be fat. Inside, the smell of crack was strong. Thicker than cigarette smoke, like someone who never brushed their teeth breathing directly into your nose, so I went outside to wander the neighborhood. I ran into a group of pretty, clean-dressed girls who scanned me up and down and whispered. I didn't like them. I didn't like my ugly sister Shay or my nappy-headed brothers. They all reminded me of what those girls thought of me. Once when I was about 8, we were alone and hungry. Colby opened a can of cranberry sauce. One of us poured syrup on a piece of bread. If I'd only had myself to take care of, it would have been not been so bad, but as the oldest, I felt it was up to me to fix things. I decided to get my grandmother, Trina's mom, to help us. My granny worked right across the street from Charlotte Court. She was a nurse for the health department. I crossed the two-lane road, pushed open the glass revolving door, and walked to the front desk. "Pat Dishman," I whispered to the secretary. She made me sign in. I pulled down my baseball cap and fixed my jacket. The women were dressed in blouses tucked into slacks. Some wore suits with heels. I had scratched up legs, and my teeth were so crooked that if I smiled with my mouth shut, one poked out the side. When I stepped off the elevator, I recognized one of my grandmother's friends, a white woman who offered me a Thin Mint and watched with concern as I gobbled it up. My granny wasn't in the office, but the friend said she'd let her know that I'd stop by. Walking home, I wondered if her coworkers could see me through the windows. I was mad at myself for not being pretty. "What the F are y'all looking at?" I asked Shay, Colby, and Aaron. I wanted Trina to stroll in so that I could cuss her out. "You stupid bitch," I would tell her. "Crackhead, where the F you been? We need food. I hate you." A knock on the door turned into a bang. It sounded like the police.

been gone or offer to take us to McDonald's. She just left, slamming the door. Another time, Trina disappeared for a few hours. We were waiting for her when the door to the closet opened and she walked out. That entire time, she'd been sitting in the closet. Hi. I can still see her long legs stepping out from behind the door. She moved like a nutcracker soldier, as if her body were made of wood. Her lips were pressed together, and she didn't acknowledge us at all. She just walked out of the apartment. We were too stunned to chase after her. When I was 9, we moved into the Salvation Army. Trina said it was because the police had damaged the apartment so badly during a raid that maintenance had come and fixed it up. We certainly hadn't been evicted, she told me, because our subsidized rent was only $50. We ate at a brown table in the Salvation Army cafeteria and shared a bathroom with homeless people who mumbled to themselves as we brushed our teeth. We slept in a room that automatically went dark each night when the clock flashed curfew. One day, Trina and two other mothers took us all to the park. They huddled by a tree as I sat on a park bench, keeping an eye on the little kids and on Trina. Two homeless men were pointing at our moms. One was shaking his head as if he was disappointed. I could see the fire from the lighter warming the crack pipe as Trina and the other woman bent down and took turns. I was surprised that she had found other women like her, other moms who enjoyed drugs. At the time, Trina was on crutches because she had gotten in a fight and broken her foot. Even hopping around on one foot, I thought to myself, she still wants to get high. Aaron came down with a bad fever at the Salvation Army. He was in Trina's lap, his head on her chest. Ordering an ambulance was going to be expensive, but Trina didn't hesitate. She just wanted to make sure her baby boy was okay. Right then, she seemed like a normal mother. My aunts, Chantel and Soso, came to the Salvation Army with a U-Haul to get me. I sat between them. The drive to Tallahassee was bumpy and long, the inside of the truck hot and sticky. But Florida, when we got there, was peaceful and sunny and had palm trees. I moved into Aunt Chantel's apartment, where she shared one room with her baby son, and I shared the other with my 7-year-old cousin Kiki. Aunt Chantel had just graduated from Florida State University and was working at Target. She tried to give me a normal life. We ate dinner at a table and had fruit roll-ups for snacks. I was in the 4th grade at Appalachian Elementary School, and every day my hair was done and I had proper clothes to wear. Once when it rained, she let Kiki and me run around until we were soaked. We filled buckets up with rainwater, which she told us was good for our hair. But many days I would walk down to a payphone near a convenience store where I could call my granny Collect to ask about Trina and my siblings. That's how I learned that the state had taken them away. Shay was living with my granny's sister, Jamie. The boys were in foster care with a Jehovah's Witness. They were all gone. The adults seemed to have known that this was the likely outcome. That's why I'd been sent away to keep me out of the system. But I felt so guilty for leaving, like it wouldn't have happened if I had been there, like I was the only one who could protect them. There were two boys in the neighborhood who reminded me of my brothers. One had the same box haircut as Aaron. I'd knock on their door and ask if they could play, when all I really wanted was to watch as they wrestled on the playground. I had a journal with a red ribbon placeholder that I wrote in about Trina's addiction and how much I missed my siblings. One time I left it out in plain view where I knew my aunts would find it. That night, I sat with my ear against the wall, listening as Aunt Soso read my journal over the phone to my granny. I was beginning to see that writing things down, naming them, could make other people feel things. I felt freer writing than I did speaking out loud. I discovered books in Florida, too. I lived in my head and went wherever the stories took me. Into the world of a boy who learned that he was diabetic because he always had to pee, or a red-headed freckled kid who wiped his runny nose with his shirt, or a rich kid who was new to school and tried to use his money to make friends. Reading was the only time when I didn't think about Trina or my siblings. I lived in Florida for more than a year. Then the state of Kentucky gave Trina another chance. Shay, Aaron, Colby, and I all moved into our

grandmother's house, the three-bedroom house on Valley Farm Drive where Trina had grown up. Trina wasn't allowed to live with us yet, but she visited on weekends. She was in rehab and working at Hardee's. One evening she came by with another woman, her caseworker, I think, to bring me a birthday card and a Butterfinger, my favorite candy. When she was sober, Trina would do my hair. She knew how to do cornrows and elaborate designs, any style I wanted. She took her time, and her hands were gentle. It was a different world from the projects. My granny was a master sergeant in the Army Reserve, and she was strict, but she took care of us. She worked every day, so she'd get up early, and I'd dress Aaron for daycare. We'd sing the Barney song together. We'd had yard to play in. At night, we all slept in the same bed under a blanket covered in faded pink strawberries, me in the middle with my arms around my siblings. Granny threw us birthday parties, too. I had a party at a skating rink with a Mickey Mouse cake. She pushed me to work hard at school, though I didn't always listen, and she got a tutor for Colby, who was struggling. My dad would make the occasional appearance. One time he promised to take me to the zoo. The night before, I had ironed my black jeans until they had a white crease from the starch. I even ironed my cotton panties. I was picturing the day to come. He would take me to the gift shop and to McDonald's. He'd let me order anything on the menu. In the morning, I wore my favorite purple sweater and new white ribbons in my pigtails. I went outside to wait because waiting outside would help speed his arrival. I watched the road, leaving my post only to go to the bathroom or to answer the ringing phone. I hoped it was him calling to assure me that he was on his way. "He's not coming, Janisha," my granny kept saying. I waited until the sunset. He didn't even call the next day or the day after that. Trina got us kids back, but she began doing drugs again, too. I was always asking if I could go to Granny's because it was calmer there. So I wasn't with my siblings on the day when Trina dropped them off with the woman who took care of Ebony. When she didn't come back to get them, the woman called social services and reported her. I stayed with my granny while Colby, Aaron, and Shay ended up back in foster care. We never lived together again. At Christmas, I would pick out gifts, wrapping them in forest green paper with a black Santa pattern. But I never saw my siblings during the holidays. Once New Year's came, I'd put the gifts in the attic. Eventually, I stopped buying new ones. I brought the old presents down again and again until the wrapping paper faded and tore. I didn't cry. I just pushed away my emotions and eased into my new life. I had my own bedroom, the telephone worked, and the cable did too. Eventually, my granny paid for me to get braces, a status symbol in my middle school eyes. Only white kids and black kids from two-parent homes had braces. My sister Shay lived with Aunt Jamie in the projects, and we went to the same school, one grade apart. She did endless chores and rarely had any new clothes. I used to make fun of her high-water pants. One weekend when I was visiting, she took my wide-leg jeans. When I saw them on her at school, I tried to fight her. No one knew why. Most of our classmates didn't even know we were sisters. She probably had it worst of all my siblings. She moved out as soon as she turned 18 and got pregnant with her first baby around then. I wasn't much of a sister to her. I wanted to close the door on that part of my life, and I wanted to make my granny proud. Granny was always warning me that I could turn out just like your mammy. I was so desperate for her to see me as a beautiful girl, a girl who was nothing like my mother. Maybe that's why I started calling her Mama. And for a while, she let me. But one day, I walked into her room and said, "Mama," and she looked up at me over her reading glasses. "I'm not your mama," she said. I wasn't lonely when I was reading, and in my diary, I could say whatever I wanted, name every insecurity. Words also pulled me closer to other people, like Contessa, who had hair that ran past her shoulders and got high scores on her papers and yet was still my friend. Both of our mothers had been in jail, and we shared the letters that they had written to us from inside. I was a collector of words. In sixth grade, I learned the meaning of dumbfounded from a vocabulary test.
I liked the fullness of the word and how it rolled off my tongue. I felt the same way about the word perplexed. Tom Joyner, the radio host, said, "I'm perplexed," during an interview, and as soon as the word landed on my ears, I knew what he meant. I learned epitome from a TLC song and regurgitate from a friend's letter about her abortion. Words were the only things that seemed attainable to me. I could look them up in my grandmother's dictionary and understand their meaning, unlike math, where if I was stuck, I'd need someone to help me. The more words I learned, the more I realized that my own language could be deepened. My grandmother worked a lot, and when she was home, she'd stay in her room. One day she said, "I got you some pads." I thought, wow, she got me some writing pads. But when she didn't make eye contact with me, I realized that she meant something else. She must have noticed the blood on my laundry. She didn't like the word period. She thought cycle was more polite. When I was home alone, I would read her Jet and Ebony magazines and the laminated aphorisms and poems she'd hung on the wall. My favorite was called Don't Quit. When things go wrong, as they sometimes will, when the road you're trudging seems all uphill. Trina moved in with Granny and me when I was about 15. We fought a lot. I thought she owed me for choosing drugs over being a mother. Once I asked her to do my hair. She said no, and suddenly I was furious. I called her a crackhead and punched her, and then I picked up a pair of scissors and cut off a chunk of her hair. Granny called the cops on me. I was handcuffed and driven to a juvenile detention center. They made me strip in a cold room, and a white female officer inspected my body. I told someone there that I wanted to kill myself, so I had to wear a special shirt, alerting everyone that I was on suicide watch until they let me go home a few days later. Around that time, I read The Color of Water, James McBride's memoir about his white mother's life, in which he tries to understand his identity as a black man. I wasn't a diligent student, but I knew what I liked, and I liked James McBride. He wasn't a great student either. "My high school grades were sour, my SATs low," he wrote. He stole and did drugs. And yet, he made a life from words. Everyone around me wanted to go to the University of Kentucky. Many of my friends got in, but my ACT score was so embarrassing low that when I saw it, I balled up the paper and hid it under the couch. I would have to do 2 years of community college first. I kept this a secret. Community college kids lived on the same campus as the University of Kentucky students, so even as my granny and Trina moved me into my dorm room, they had no idea that I hadn't gotten in. I was placed in remedial classes where I learned basic things that I should have been taught in grade school. One semester, I had to select a word and write a paper illustrating it. My word was condescending. But eventually, I was able to transfer to the University of Kentucky. I got a UK ID with my picture on it and a UK wallet to put it in. Sometimes I pull out my ID and stare at it. My friend Carrie was an English major and a writer. She was so free with her language and could enunciate long, peculiar words. We'd sit on her dorm room bed and share lines that moved us. She helped me tune my ears to the music of writing. Another friend handed me the fire next time and said, "You need to know this man." I loved that James Baldwin wasn't handsome like Langston Hughes. I read that he was often called ugly, ridiculed for his frog eyes and for the gap in his grin and his African nose. I saw beauty in him, but more than that, I admired how his intellect transcended what others thought about him. I heard about a creating writing professor who was supposed to be incredible, a poet. One day I was walking with a friend when we saw a tall, bronze-skinned woman with gold-streaked locks. My friend turned to me and said, "There she is, Nikki Finney." We were like teenagers spotting their favorite musician. I had listened many times to a clip of Professor Finney reading her poem, "The Greatest Show on Earth," about Sarji Bartman, the Hottentot Venus. She wrote about the spectacle of being a black woman and the pornographic hands, fascinated with difference, that dissected her.
In the spring of 2007, I got to take Professor Finney's class. She acted like words were living, breathing, sacred things, like writing was serious. "Take a word on a date," she would tell us. One day I submitted a poem called Threadless. I used the word panacea, and when I read it aloud, I pronounced it panacea. Professor Finney stopped the class. "Never use a word you don't know how to pronounce," she said. I think she felt that I had disrespected the word. And yet she was curious about me and asked me about my life and my interest, and that made me stand up a little taller around her. She was the one who realized how much help I needed still with grammar and arranged for a tutor, a graduate student who worked with me on diagramming sentences and the parts of speech. I resented it then, but now when I look back at the emails I was sending at that time, I cringe. They're riddled with basic errors. And no one told me. Professor Finney was the first teacher who told me the truth. As soon as classes ended, I was gone. I left Kentucky for New York on a Greyhound bus with a few $100s in my bank account and two suitcases, one with my professional clothes, a pair of black slacks, a pair of gray slacks, a few collared shirts, my flower-printed sundresses, and the other stuffed with Shea's blow-up mattress. It was August 2008, and 5 days earlier, I had gotten a temp job at Essence Magazine. $10 an hour to help move stories from an old version of the website to a new one. The trip took 20 hours. I tried to lay my head against the window and sleep, but I couldn't. It was late when the bus pulled into Manhattan. My plan had been to spend that first night in a hotel. I found one near the Port Authority, but when I tried to go inside, the doorman lied and said it was closed. I think he thought I was homeless. Instantly, I regretted my travel outfit. Sneakers and jeans, my hair undone beneath a baseball cap. I was too scared to try another hotel. Instead, I called the young woman who had offered to host me that first month, the daughter of one of my college mentors, and asked if I could show up right away. The taxi to Brooklyn cost a fortune. I had no idea how to navigate this new world, but I was a very good beggar. As a child, I would approach anyone who looked remotely willing and able and ask them for money to buy my siblings and me a value meal at rallies. When I was 8, success meant that we would get burgers and fries for dinner instead of nothing. Later, it meant a mentorship, an interview, a job. I had gotten my first position at Essence, an internship, thanks to Susan Taylor, the editorial director. I loved the magazine because it was full of stories about successful black women, and every month I'd see Susan's face smiling in the back of the book. In Kentucky, I'd gone to a talk she was giving, offered to carry her bags, and told her all about my ambitions. At the office, I would watch people I admired, anyone who seemed proper and smart and tried to do what they did. I could make it in New York, I told myself, if I worked hard, wore all black, and persuaded people to look after me. I asked anyone I thought could help me for advice or a connection. Most people, like Susan, were generous and kind, but there was also the occasional humiliation. One time I was having lunch at a French restaurant with another editor from Essence. I was proud because I had connected with him over our shared experience of growing up in a small town. As we were walking back to the Time and Life building, I told him how nice it was to conversate with him. "Did you just say conversate?" he asked, and my face burned. I was always a fast eater, but I'd never thought to be ashamed of it until I was having lunch with a beautiful editor from a different magazine. I guess I made a mess with the breadcrumbs. Even though she was black herself, she asked, "Why do you black girls eat like that?" Every Wednesday, I went to Hump Day, a happy hour for young black professionals where everyone talked politics and seemed to have answers to all sorts of serious questions. The men wore suits and ties, and the women all reminded me of Michelle Obama, ambitious, credentialed, supremely confident. Most were Jack and Jill groomed. They came from intact families that understood the concept of internships. They didn't drink Old English, and they knew how to eat spaghetti correctly. They read books at the summer houses of their parents who sent them money, not the other way around.
At hump day, I hid my past. They knew I was from Kentucky, which was foreign enough. They'd complain about boarding school, and I'd say, yeah, my private school was horrible, too. I told myself I wasn't technically lying. I had attended a magnet school with a dress code, khaki pants, and colored shirts. Growing up, I never wanted to be white, just the right kind of black. I'd always assumed that I was proper. I didn't have children out of wedlock. I wasn't a hoe. I went to college. I never thought much about class, but I'd never met black people like these before. My deficiencies haunted me. My childhood, my accent, my lack of knowledge. Still, things like the fact that I'd never seen the movie that well-off black kids had all watched, Coming to America, Harlem Nights, I ask, where are you at? Instead of, where are you? I talked quietly because I was never certain I was saying the words correctly. When I said picture, people heard pitcher. Eventually, I trained myself to always say photo. I even found an acting coach online who agreed to give me voice lessons to try to change my accent, and we practiced on monologues in her studio. I told one hump day guy named Brandon that I was planning on a trip to Paris. He asked if I spoke French, and I said, conversational. All I could say was bonjour and je m'appelle Janisha, and I definitely wasn't flying to Europe. Each month, many of my credit cards went delinquent. After Sprint turned my cell phone off, my granny shipped me one that had belonged to her dead ex-husband. Big Dishman was with one instruction, don't erase his voice from the greeting. So whenever I miss someone's call, then hear a man's deep voice telling them to leave a message. At work, I never met anyone with a background like mine, and I knew why. Only people with money could afford to be paid so little. There were times when I couldn't pay for lunch. One day, I walked into a Chase bank to withdraw $2, just enough for a hot dog and chips. I probably had about $5 in my account, but the teller wouldn't let me make the withdrawal. She handed me a $5 bill from her own wallet instead. I thought constantly about my family. Colby was mixed up in drugs and getting in trouble. Aaron was married and raising two sons with his high school sweetheart. Shay was living in a three-bedroom house with her boyfriend and four kids. I was closest then to Shay and her children, especially my oldest niece. I didn't go home much, but when I did, I'd take her to the bookstore and spend more than I could afford on Junie B. Jones. My family knew I was working at a glamorous job in New York City, so they assumed I had money. I was too proud to tell them otherwise. In October 2010, I got that call about Trina in the hospital. A friend loaned me the cash for a plane ticket so I could make it to her bedside. The note on her chart read, "Patient has no bone flap on right side." The doctors had taken it out because her brain was swollen and bleeding from a hematoma. The intake nurse had written that the details surrounding how she arrived at the hospital were sketchy at best. "You came all the way from New York to check on me," Trina whispered. She was wearing a diaper, and I changed it for her. She said, "Thank you." She was too weak to use her arms, so I helped feed her a sloppy cheeseburger, watery mustard soaking the bun. Trina's longtime boyfriend, Tim, had called an ambulance because she wouldn't wake up. She had been high, and it looked as if Tim had beaten her up. He told me that wasn't true and claimed that she had overdosed. But I had witnessed him hitting Trina many times. They're still together, and I recently asked him why he hit her so often. "She was crazy," he said. "She's still crazy." Sitting beside her, I couldn't bat down the flashbacks. I saw Tim pull her up by her hair like a fisherman would lift a trout. I saw her jaw widening to a scream. "What year is it?" I asked her. 1985, she said. "Who is the president?" "Bush." "What year is this?" "You just heard me say what year it is," she said. Her memory was draining away like spilled water. Whenever Trina woke up, I would ask her what I should do. Should I go back to New York? And she always said yes. "Go back. You got a dream there." I asked if she had any advice for me, and she said, "Don't be smart all your life. Always be yourself, no matter who's around. You live and you learn to live."
After a day or two, she started asking me for crack. She moved her mouth from side to side as if lips were playing on invisible harmonica. Spit bubbled on her lips. She didn't even know who I was anymore. She pleaded with me, "I want a hit." My friends in New York had no idea what was going on. My bosses just knew that my mom was sick. "She's still in critical condition," I told them. I wanted them to believe she was dying of cancer or something. She survived that injury, survived withdrawal, and then went back on crack. For at least a year, she had to wear a protective helmet. I just went back to New York. One night long after I returned, I was covering a celebrity event for People. Neo was performing, and my assignment was to interview him after his set. I got the VIP treatment, skipping the crowd and sipping free cocktails. We talked about his work and his children. It was just a normal night in my new life. But on the long commute home, I started sobbing. I didn't understand what was happening. What if someone I knew saw me crying? I couldn't stop. I could barely breathe. I'd slept in a walk-in closet, stayed with acquaintances, lived for a while with a boyfriend. I couldn't afford rent. But I needed a steady place to live, and a family friend from Kentucky finally connected me with Marie Brown. Miss Brown was a literary agent who championed black writers and artists, and she had a habit of taking in young people who needed help. Her Harlem brownstone was a library. Magazines and newspapers were piled everywhere, and books and books and books. She looked at me skeptically while I pretended to have a reasonable plan for the future. At last, she offered me a room for a few months until I got on my feet. I stayed for 4 years. Much of the time, I could hide my inadequacies by working hard. Not with Miss Brown. One day in the kitchen, she told me to add 2 measurements, but my math was wrong. "Why don't you know anything about numbers?" she asked. She ordered me some basic math books and gave me a card with different percentages on it for tipping. She gave me beauty advice, too. Wear sunscreen, scrub your elbows, things I'd never discuss with Trina or my granny. When I ate quickly, Ms. Brown would tell me, "Take your time, Janisha. Don't pick up the entire piece of bread. Break off a small piece and eat it. Dip the spoon into the soup and slowly bring it up to your mouth." But the main thing she had me do was read. Read until I couldn't read anymore. She was always saying, "I left that for you." Her living room table was covered in magazines and manuscripts, but amid the pandemonium, I always knew exactly which article was meant for me. When I was at work, she'd email me links to breaking news with the subject, "Did you read this?" I'd reply, "No, I didn't hear about it. I'll check it out." And she'd write back, "What type of journalist are you?" Whenever I was being small town or close-minded or acting like a victim of circumstances, she'd say, "Quit being Kentucky." Ms. Brown wasn't my only mentor. I had a string of them, women who talked to me about writers like Sylvia Plath, taught me how to fact-check, and invited me over for holiday dinners. But one of the most influential was someone I never met, Helen Gurley Brown, the legendary editor of Cosmopolitan. One day I found on the pile left out for me a review of a new biography of Brown called Bad Girls Go Everywhere. I couldn't understand at first why I needed to read about this plain-faced white woman. But I did, and then I ordered Brown's own book. Helen Gurley Brown grew up in Arkansas. I never liked the looks of the life that was programmed for me. Ordinary, hillbilly, and poor, she wrote. She quoted Carson McCullers, "I must go home periodically to renew my sense of horror." She called herself a Mouseburger, the kind of woman who wasn't Marilyn Monroe beautiful, but knew how to work hard and highlight her best features. She understood me. You may not be an intellectual or a scholar, but you are street smart. Like a little forest animal, you are quick and adaptable. You know things. One night I saw a tweet about The Messenger by Charles Wright. I'd never heard of Wright, and I immediately ordered a copy. I found his New York Times obituary. A quote from his editor drew me in. "He was a very strange man, and after we met, I thought,
Well, this is not going to work. Then he turned in the most perfect manuscript I'd ever received. Wright may have lacked technical skill, but raw talent throbbed beneath his sentences. He wrote about walking through Rockefeller Center with a book in his hands, sneezing and reading Lawrence Durrell, dead drunk from the explosion of his work. I suddenly looked up and encountered the long face of Stephen Rockefeller. He seemed startled. Doesn't he think poor people read? Wright was an outsider in New York, trying to straddle two worlds. His grandmother had raised him in Missouri after his mother died of typhoid fever. He wanted to be a writer but worked as a messenger, walking through the rainy New York streets until his shoes were soaked through. "I cannot connect the fragments of my life," he wrote. Wright was sad with pockets full of ambition, and so was I. Around this time, I applied to Columbia Journalism School. I did it secretly because I wasn't sure I wouldn't get in. But I did. All of my reading had paid off. For the first time, thanks to graduate school loans, I could afford to live comfortably. I called home to share the news, but no one had heard of Columbia before. "Where's that?" my granny asked. I told her that Barack Obama had gone there. Now, whenever I went out with the Hump Day crowd, people asked me for book recommendations. "You have to read Liar's Poker," I'd say. "You'd really love The Brief, Wondrous Life of Oscar Wilde." The truth is, I hadn't even read some of the books I recommended. I'd just heard about them while listening to Miss Brown and her literary friends, or read the reviews that told me they were important. In 2011, my old professor, Nikki Finney, was nominated for a National Book Award for poetry, and she invited me to go to the ceremony with her. I was in the audience when she won and gave an acceptance speech that soon went viral. Black people were the only people in the United States ever explicitly forbidden to become literate. "That," she said, "still haunts every poem I make." She invited me again 2 years later when she was a judge. I met James McBride, and I told him that his books had changed my life. When he loved For the Good Lord Bird, I cheered and cheered. The next year I graduated from Columbia. Miss Brown was throwing me a party, and I invited a bunch of my mentors as well as Aunt So-So, Trina, and my granny. I had helped get some money together for Trina to ride that same Greyhound bus I'd once taken. But then I changed my mind. She was getting high a lot then, and I didn't want to babysit her, so I called her back and said to forget about it, that I didn't want her to come after all. She didn't ask why. My granny didn't come either. I had so wanted her to see my life, my studio apartment with its bookshelves of novels and biographies, the campus filled with brilliant professors. But at the last minute, she made an excuse and said she couldn't come. Many people were there to support me, but not the two women who raised me. My brothers and sisters and I have never talked about our childhood much. When I went to live with my granny, I became something like an only child, and each year their absence became easier to accept. Alone, I was able to rewrite my own story. I had a good life. I went to Florida every spring break and swam with my cousins. I decorated my own room. I had only myself to look after. I tried to bury the rest of it in the ground, and I was surprisingly successful. But our silence had a cost. Last year, I started writing what I thought would be an essay about my start in journalism. But I kept getting pulled back and back. I couldn't write about myself without writing about my family. I always knew that I had privileges my brothers and sisters didn't have. All this time, I thought that Colby and Aaron had lived with a nice foster family. But I found out this year that Colby, struggling with behavioral issues, had been sent away to live in a series of group homes when he was 9 or 10. How could I have not known that? "You were just off in your own little world," he told me. We were all off in our own little worlds. He told me about a time when he was alone downstairs in our apartment and the cops barged in. He'd gotten a teddy bear on a school trip to some kind of medical clinic, and it had a big bandage on it. Someone was hurt during the raid. I'm not sure what happened or how much of this is the dream logic of a traumatized child, but he said that somebody took my Band-Aid off my teddy bear because they were bleeding that bad.
I was so mad, he said. I love that teddy bear. Listening to his memories, I felt like a wound was reopening inside me. I talked with my aunts and my great-aunts, with my granny's cousin and childhood friend. But the one person who didn't want to talk was my granny. You don't want to open that can of worms, she said. I always saw crack as the source of my family's problems. But I learned that addiction went back in our family long before the crack epidemic, as did poverty and neglect. Irvin Smith, my granny's cousin, is the most educated member of our family. He has a doctorate in behavioral and analytical psychology and worked as a clinical consultant for the state of Kentucky. Ours, Irvin told me, was a female-dominated family. The women were always getting in hair-pulling, skillet-raising fights. Mother-daughter fights about the things that all mothers and daughters argue about. The daughters, boyfriends, the grandkids. They lived in the 40s, 50s, and 60s in a part of Lexington called the Bottoms, where the juke joints were, where people went to drink and fight. My granny was raised mostly by her grandmother, Addie Mae Fields, who worked in the Southwestern Tobacco Factory and wove beautiful baskets out of tobacco leaves. My granny's mother worked in the factory, too. Both her mother and grandmother drank heavily. Granny's mother died suddenly in her sleep in her early 40s or even younger. My granny was 14 or 15 when she became a mother to a baby girl who died. Trina was born the year after. Her father's name is Walter Watts. Walter's childhood was one of real deprivation. He told me that his mother gave him up and that he lived in the streets. He was the neighborhood child. People in the neighborhood at different houses would buy clothes for me. I would have to go to their house to take a bath. He was addicted to heroin, then to crack. Drugs do not allow you to be a parent, he told me. They consume your whole life. So why did he use them? My mother didn't love me, so how could anybody else love me? That's the way I always looked at it. When I asked my people in my family why their lives had gone so off track, they all wanted to point to the same thing, this void where a mother's love was supposed to be. You try to close that void, but it never happens, Walter said. At least it hasn't happened for me. My mother never, never wanted me, Trina said. She never wanted me. There is more to this article, but we have run out of time for today, so I will conclude it next week. This has been Susan with The Atlantic. I hope you've enjoyed today's reading from the audio reading services of the Allen County Public Library in Fort Wayne, Indiana.

This is Jim Ralston with an Irish short take from the Book of Iowa Curiosities, a one-horse, two-tractor town, Clermont. This small town, population 716, is blessed with not one, but two famous, at least by Iowa standards, tractors. Both set conveniently on Main Street, about one block apart, in small, simple wooden buildings with large plate glass windows facing the street for easy viewing. There's no admission charge, no lines. And the night we visited, not a single other adult downtown. Just three kids playing tag in the middle of the quiet street. The first and perhaps most famous tractor is the green 1966 John Deere riding lawnmower, an absurdly large attached trailer, complete with small set of antlers up front, featured in the 1999 David Lynch film, The Straight Story. The real, original straight tractor is in Lawrence. See A Lawnmower Ride with Friends in Chapter 5. Based on a true story, the film chronicles the adventures of Alvin Strait, a 73-year-old retiree from Lawrence, Iowa, who, having lost his driver's license because of poor eyesight, decides to drive his lawnmower more than 240 miles across two states to visit his estranged and ailing brother in Mount Zion, Wisconsin. Along the way, he meets a pregnant runaway, a fellow World War II vet, and a priest, among others, and there's plenty of heartwarming straight talk between Alvin and his fellow Iowans. When someone asks why he's driving a tractor at top speed of 5 miles per hour all the way to Wisconsin, he says simply, "My eyes are bad. I can't drive. I don't have someone else driving. And I've got to get out to my brother." Spoken like a true Iowan. The second tractor, though, less famous, is still impressive. It's a 1927 Hart Parr, manufactured in Charles City, Iowa. The rusty machine sits atop a faded purple shag carpet, a keepsake from the tractor's 1970s disco phase, looking exactly like what it is, a very old tractor. The manufacturer of the machine, Hart Parr, is famous for having coined the term tractor when the company shortened the old name for machines, gasoline tractor engines. The information posted besides the tractor kindly explain that it has two-cylinder, four-cycle, horizontal valve in-head engine. If you know what that means, you're either a farmer or a good candidate for a very old tractor repair school. The tractors are located on Main Street, U.S. 18, in downtown Clermont. That was an excerpt from Iowa Curiosities. Quirky characters, roadside oddities, and other offbeat stuff. By Eric Jones, Dan Coffey, and Barrett Thorkelson.

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Hello, and welcome to the program. My name is Holly Miller, and I will be reading from the Reader's Digest here on Sight Into Sound Radio. I'll begin my program today with inspiration, The Sound of Silence, How Shutting Up for 3 Months and Walking More Than 600 Miles Transformed My Life by D.G. Marshall. As long as I can remember, my mouth has been getting me into trouble. Growing up, I would say anything to get a laugh, no matter how crude or cutting. I used the gift of gab to get what I wanted from my parents, money, a later curfew, and to get out of what I didn't want, chores, groundings. I was asked to leave 4 different schools, mostly because I talked too much, and every one of my report cards said some variation of the same thing. I'd do much better if I would just shut up. My mouth may have served me terribly as a student, but it set me up perfectly for a career in radio. In 2003, I launched a talk show on an AM station in the Toronto area. I would ask people about their religious beliefs and the role faith played in their lives. In my 16 years hosting the show, I interviewed rabbis, nuns, witches, Wiccans, and Satanist high priests, and had celebrities, politicians, religious leaders, and spiritual gurus share the why behind their beliefs. I think the show succeeded because it engaged people who don't usually listen to religious radio, people like me. After growing up in a church-going household and eventually becoming a pastor, I slowly began to reject organized religion. Still, I was fascinated by others' beliefs. I was consumed by the quest to understand the unknown and the unseen, and I traveled the world in search of answers. I prayed among ancient petroglyphs in Australia, slept at Stonehenge, and wept at the Holocaust Memorial in Jerusalem. I thought I would surely discover some divine truth if I visited all the sacred sites and interviewed every spiritual leader. But the only truth I discovered was this. I was a selfish, egotistical, judgmental jerk. It hit me about 7 years ago, when I was close to turning 50, and almost every significant relationship in my life was in tatters. My wife of 28 years wanted a divorce. My kids weren't my biggest fans, and when I asked my daughter what I was doing wrong, she told me she didn't have enough time to explain it all. I knew this much. The hunt for transcendence made me unbearable. I prioritized my radio show guests, with whom I might spend an hour, over the people who meant the most to me. I was constantly tearing into anyone I perceived as less enlightened than I was. Profanity and sarcasm were my default modes of communication. I drank too much and listened too little. I was miserable, as was everyone caught in my caustic orb. My report cards have been right. I'd do a lot better if I would just shut up. If my mouth was the root cause of my problems, maybe it was time to stop talking altogether. Years earlier, I'd watched a movie called The Way, starring Martin Sheen. It followed the main character's journey along the Camino de Santiago, a series of 1,200-year-old trails that converge on a cathedral in northwestern Spain where the remains of St. James the Apostle were said to be buried. So in 2016, I decided to take a 3-month sabbatical from the radio show and walk the more than 600-mile route without saying a single word. My plan was to finish the trek on my 50th birthday as a changed man. When I arrived at the start of the Camino, in early October 2016, I was already worried that my quest was doomed. I was terrified that I'd accidentally speak, that my bum knees would prevent me from finishing the route, that even if I made it the whole way, I'd return home still a schmuck. Nonetheless, hungover from the night before, I walked out of the charming French town of Saint-Jean-de-Pied-de-Port and began my 2-month journey. The first stretch of trail was a steep incline into the Pyrenees, and my body hated every step. I quickly realized that my hiking boots were too narrow for my feet. My 28-plus-pound backpack felt heavier with every stride. My knees started to creak, and sweat permeated my clothing. 1 hour in, I wanted to give up.
I don't know whether it was my ego or the goal of becoming a better person that propelled me forward. Either way, I kept walking. Around the 7-mile mark, I trudged into the first albergue, one of the hundreds of hostels along the Camino. The rustic abode, equipped with bunk beds and a rudimentary kitchen, was crawling with hikers speaking appropriate languages. It was there that I began to understand that the physical challenge, excruciating as it was, would be far easier than the vow of silence. When the hostel staff or fellow traveler spoke to me, I pointed to my mouth, mimed the act of talking with my hands, and then slid my index finger across my neck. I could usually get what I wanted using improvised hand signals. To ask for milk in my coffee, for instance, I pretended to milk a cow. If that didn't get the point across, I'd show people a note on my pillow. Please forgive me for not talking. I'm traveling for 3 months in a vow of silence. You can still talk to me. And people did. Along the Camino, I was joined by pilgrims from Switzerland, Holland, Israel, and Ireland. Some walked with me in silence. Others shared their life stories. A gay man from Ireland told me about the rejection he'd experienced from his family. A woman shared her struggle to go on after the death of her child. I yearned to ask questions, to offer my advice or condolences, but all I could do was awkwardly type out a few questions on my phone. Yet I couldn't keep my judgmental side entirely in check. One morning, about a month into my trip, I woke up around 5:30, grabbed my pack, and walked downstairs to the hostel lobby, where I spotted a skinny, scruffy guy in his late 50s with his hair in a ponytail, staggering around and slurring his words. "Drunk before dawn? What's your problem, dude?" I didn't want him accompanying me on the trail, so I skipped breakfast and left. Later that day, I checked out one of the many historic and architecturally stunning churches that dot the Camino. When I returned to the path, I heard a voice say, "Buen Camino," a common greeting among pilgrims. It was the guy I had tried to avoid. I smiled politely and hurried off, thinking I could outpace him. But about 2 miles later, he was somehow still close behind me. Finally, he yelled out to me, and though I feared I'd spend the rest of the day listening to the ramblings of a drunkard, I let him catch up. The man introduced himself as Nico and explained that he had Lou Gehrig's disease. It had ravaged his nervous system to the point where he stumbled and slurred. He decided to tackle the Camino while his body could still let him. I felt awful. Before the Camino, I had absurdly high standards for how a person should be, despite my own shortcomings. In my head, people were boring and predictable, and almost everyone fell into one of the many categories I devised. Religious whack jobs, arrogant show-offs, incense-burning virtue signalers, hopeless drunks, and so on. Unless they had something else to offer me, good looks, wealth, wisdom, a willingness to laugh at my jokes, I treated them as if they didn't exist. Before I knew anything about Nico, I had pigeonholed him. I nearly deprived myself of a genuine human connection. Instead, we spent the next 3 days walking together. He told me stories about his career as a professional kickboxer, representing Germany internationally. I helped him fasten his belt and do up his jacket. We developed a profound bond, the very thing my life was lacking. By the time we parted, it was obvious. By opening my ears and my heart, I could actually like people. And by closing my mouth, I gave them a chance to actually like me. Most days followed a familiar rhythm. I'd rise before dawn, pack my bag, put on my jacket, lace up my boots, and walk for 6 to 12 hours. Every day was painful. One of my big toenails was black, and my pinky toes were calloused. My shoulders and back ached from the weight of my pack. Because of the orientation of the trail, the sun baked the left side of my face, which would leave me with long-term skin damage. Still, there were moments of bliss. I was surrounded by endless fields of gold, mountainous air, soul-shattering sunrises. I snaked throughout deserted country villages and rested in the pews of majestic cathedrals. One morning, a little over halfway through my trip, I spotted the Spanish city of León in the distance.
For most pilgrims, Lyon offers a place to sleep in a proper bed, to wine and dine, and to visit a museum or gallery. For me, it was a reckoning. The city of 125,000 shared a name with my mother, Lyon. She and my father adopted me when I was an infant. They were a loving couple who ran a funeral home together and raised me and my sister in the apartment above the business. They were kind, patient people of integrity who gave back to their community. Despite their love and affection, I could never shake the fear of rejection. I'd do anything for other people's approval. As a kid, I once accepted a dare to give a bag of multicolored rocks to a developmentally challenged child and tell him they were pieces of chewing gum. It was just one of many times throughout my life that I did something for a laugh at someone else's expense. I put my parents through hell. I flunked out of school numerous times. After ninth grade, I dropped out entirely. I refused to get a job and even stole a funeral hearse for joyrides before I had my driver's license. When they tried to discipline me, I would rage at them and run away from home. Just after I turned 17, I left home for good to work at a ranch in California. Despite receiving numerous letters from my mother, I never called or wrote back. 4 years later, she died of pancreatic cancer. I never got to say goodbye. By the time I was old enough to grasp how much pain I'd caused my mother, it was too late to apologize. The truth ate at me every day. I hated myself because of what I'd done, and that disdain emanated from me like a toxic cloud, infecting every relationship that followed. Outside Lyon, I continued along the trail past a cemetery, where I noticed an older woman carrying flowers to a gravestone. As I approached, her face broke into a warm smile. I was stunned. She looked exactly like my mother. "Buen camino," she said, continuing on her way. I almost chased her down. To do what, I don't know. Even if I did speak, what would I say? "You look just like my dead mother. Can I give you a hug?" I knew it couldn't be her, but the sight of her made me realize how much I missed my mom. How much I wished I could tell her I was sorry. I broke down in tears as pilgrims and cyclists passed me by. 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We are Sight Into Sound Radio since 1967. A few days later, I came upon a monument called the Iron Cross. Compared to the elaborate ruins and ornate churches along the route, it was a remarkably ordinary structure, a metal cross atop a tall wooden post. At its base were tens of thousands of stones left by pilgrims. It's a Camino tradition to leave a rock, symbolizing the unloading of a burden. Knowing this, I brought one from home. I held it in my hand, thinking of the regret I'd carried with me since my mother's death. Nothing will ever excuse the way I treated her. But holding on to my regret wasn't helping me or the people around me. I knew I had to let it go. I threw the stone on the pile and, sobbing, kept walking. On November 30th, 2016, I woke up at 3:30 a.m. buzzing with excitement. I was only a few miles from the end of my journey. Just as I had planned, it was my 50th birthday. My final destination was Cape Finisterre, on the west coast of Spain. Its name means the end of the earth. With less than an hour left in my 60-day hike, I wandered off the path to climb to a high point in the pre-dawn darkness. Sitting alone, I watched the sun inch above the horizon.

A vow of silence. I felt good about myself for the first time in a long time. To cap off my trip, I'd arranged to spend a few weeks in a monastery on the Canary Islands, just off the western coast of Africa, silently writing and reflecting. The Camino was everything I'd hoped it would be. I had seen the good in humanity. I had shed my shell of negativity, and I had begun to make peace with the deep-seated pain that was preventing me from being the person I wanted to be. What would the monastery reveal? This. One night, I woke and realized that I needed to repair the most important relationship in my life, my marriage. I met my wife when we were both 20. She got pregnant, so we got married. We weren't madly in love, at least not then, but we were bringing life into the world, so it felt like the right thing to do. We had a son, then a daughter a few years later, and we poured ourselves into our kids' lives, ferrying them to school and sports. As they got older, my wife and I retreated into our jobs. She worked at a youth camp managing the barn, and I had my radio show. By the time our kids were adults, we were sleeping in different rooms. Our love had gone cold. When she turned 50, in early 2016, my wife went on a solo trip to Australia and did some reflecting of her own. 2 weeks after she left, she sent me an email. She wanted out of our marriage. I was gutted, but I wasn't surprised. Yet before I left for the Camino, I had convinced her to stay. Lying in the monastery bed, I shuddered at the thought of ever letting her slip away again. Despite her ups and downs, she was the person I needed most in the world. She tolerated me with saintly patience, and I loved her intensely for it. My worst mistake was that I neglected to show it. After returning home that December, I spoke for the first time in 90 days. On Christmas Eve, in a croaky, uneven voice, I apologized for everything, and I asked my wife to remarry me. She said yes. I wish I could tell you that was my happily ever after moment, that after my soul searching, I restored all my relationships and never acted like a jerk again. But life isn't a Hallmark movie. Months after my return, my wife explained that she'd felt ambushed by my sudden proposal. She hadn't wanted to bring me down from my Camino high, so she said yes. Shortly after that conversation, she left. That felt like the end. But after a couple of years of separation, we started going out on dates again, and then we signed up for couples therapy. We concluded that investing in a future together was worth a shot. Our relationship is still a daily battle of choice, but giving up after 36 years of shared history seems too easy. It took 2 years for me to realize that there was no squaring the new me with my old life. Returning to the radio show, I felt myself reverting to the irritable, judgmental person I once was. The more I talked, the more I yearned for that Camino contentment, the serenity of unplugging from it all. Eventually, I decided that if I was truly dedicated to becoming a better person, I needed a radical, permanent change. I quit the show, got rid of my phone, abandoned my social media accounts, and moved back in with my wife on a 100-acre farm in Celadon, northwest of Toronto. Silence is now part of my daily life. I am perfectly happy sitting on our front porch, literally watching the corn grow. 4 horses, 7 dogs, 30 chickens, and an ass named Grace keep me company. When I get a craving for social interaction, I ride my horse to the local watering hole. It still takes all my effort to keep my inner jerk at bay, and I fail often. But I've found a way to keep the lessons of the Camino close at hand, through SOS Retreats Canada. A couple of times a year, I welcome groups of 6 to 12 to the farm for a weekend, during which they walk a 31-mile trail in silence. In the evenings, we relax and verbally debrief around the fire. I'm not offering to help anyone find themselves, become successful, repair their marriage, or cope with grief. All I'm offering is a place to slow down, shut up, and listen, because it's in the silence that the important stuff gets louder. Laughter, the best medicine. From bartendersbusiness.com, Kevin walks into a bar in Boston and orders 3 shots of scotch. He solemnly downs each one, pays up, then leaves.
The next day he does the same. On the third

day, the bartender asked, "Why three shots?" "Well," said Kevin, "it's one for me and one for each of my brothers, Dennis in Seattle and Hank in Dallas. Makes me feel better we're still drinking together." But a month later, Kevin orders only two shots of scotch. "I hate to ask," said the bartender, "but did one of your brothers die?" "No, no," said Kevin. "I've just decided to stop drinking." From Brenda Pip. Once there was a man named Odd. All his life he was teased and mocked because of his strange name. It got so bad that on his deathbed he insisted that his headstone be blank, lest he live with that name for all eternity. He got his wish. The day of his funeral, the gravedigger arrived looking for the correct plot. When he spotted the blank headstone, he scratched his head and thought, "That's odd." From Dave Coeing. No one in the history of the English language has ever said anything respectful following, "With all due respect." From Shang Wang, I'm a positive person. To me, going bald is not about hair loss. It's about face gain. It's not a receding hairline. It's an advancing facial frontier. It's exciting. One day I'll have a whole head of face. Yiddish curses are famously detailed and nasty. Case in point, may you be so rich, your widow's husband has to never work a day. Here are three for modern times from the book Schmagoogle by Daniel Klein. After walking 12 blocks with your thighs squeezed together in a desperate search for a public restroom, may you find one in a fancy restaurant, but be barred from entering because you aren't wearing a tie. May your health insurance provider decide that constipation is a pre-existing condition. You should emerge from the desert, scorched and parched, to find before you a luxury hotel with 1,000 empty rooms, but they don't accept Amex extra points. From Gary Katz. A reporter interviewing a man celebrating his 110th birthday asks, "What's the secret of your longevity?" "No matter what, I never ever argue with anyone," says the elderly man. "Surely there must be more to it than that," insists the reporter. "What about factors like genetics, diet, exercise?" The old man shrugs, "Maybe you're right." And finally, from Josie Long, "What's a couple?" I ask my mom. She said, "Two or three," which probably explains why her marriage collapsed. Quotable quotes. From Marie Kondo, tidying expert. Tidying up means dealing with all the things in your life. So what do you really want to put in order? From Rebecca Maki, novelist. If you get drunk and want to lie, you're a fiction writer. If you get drunk and tell the truth, you're a memorist. And if you get drunk and want to lie on the hood of a car and look at the sky, you're a poet. From Rick Rubin, music producer. Just as trees grow flowers and fruits, humanity creates the works of art. The Golden Gate Bridge, The White Album, Guernica, Hagia Sophia, The Sphinx, The Space Shuttle, The Autobahn, Claire de Lune, The Colosseum in Rome, The Phillips Screwdriver, The iPad, and The Philadelphia Cheesesteak. From Juliette Lewis, actor. Marriage is the punctuation mark and the celebration of what you already have. And finally, from Martin Kahn, president of AI startup Cohere. I think when you do the right thing for the world, most of the time the profits follow. World of Good, The Puffling Patrol. Crouched low, 9-year-old Sucra Anna Velocitier peers under a truck. The beam from her flashlight catches the glint of two small, shiny black eyes. It's after dark, and as a member of the Puffling Patrol, she is on a mission to rescue a puffling, a baby Atlantic puffin. The black and white seabirds are beloved on Heimaey, one of Iceland's many islands, and each year as the baby birds leave the nest, residents set out to rescue those who become disoriented by the lights of the island's only town. After a half-an-hour standoff, the puffling darts out from under the truck and into the cardboard box Blastoteer has waiting. In the morning, the girl will release the bird off a cliff and watch it fly out to sea. Well, we've come to the end of our program. I've been reading the Reader's Digest.
I'm Holly Miller, and this has been a production of Sight Into Sound Radio, Houston, Texas.

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6: 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And then a stroke.
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9: Welcome to Daybreak. For the next 30 minutes, we'll focus on taking care of your mind, body, and spirit. Get yourself ready by sitting in a chair and wearing comfortable clothing that you can move in. Thursdays are about finding our gratitude. Ariana Huffington said, "Living in a state of gratitude is the gateway to grace." John F. Kennedy said, "As we express our gratitude, we must never forget that the highest appreciation is not to utter words, but to live by them." Now let's get our blood moving with some Pilates.
10: I've got a great Pilates workout for you today, all done in a chair. Go ahead and get a sturdy chair, not a couch today, and make sure that chair does not have any arms. We'll be doing some movements that are side to side. Getting started, we're sitting up nice and tall, making sure that our backs are not seated up against the back of the chair. Your knees are directly in front of your hips, bent at a 90-degree angle, and those ankles are tracking directly underneath your knees. Toes are facing me. Sitting up nice and tall. Pilates, we focus a lot on the core, our power center. So I want you to think about all throughout the whole workout, keeping that belly button drawn into the spine. We're going to take a deep breath. Arms go up, inhale. Exhale, arms come down. Again, arms come up, inhale. Exhale down. One more time. And arms come down. Roll those shoulders down and back, and let the arms just fall casually to the sides. Palms are facing in, shoulders are pushed down and back. Coming onto the tippy toes, lift those heels, squeezing the calf muscle, and then slowly lower down. We just lift and lower, coming up directly onto the ball of the foot, making sure the ankles don't roll in or out. Waking up those legs. Lift and lower. Four more here. Three. Squeeze. Last one. Bring those arms all the way up, palms facing me. And then I want you to bring them down behind you, opening up that chest and squeezing the elbows back. So you're thinking about squeezing the shoulder blades together behind you. And then come back up. Exhale, squeeze down and back, feeling that chest open up and squeezing that upper back. Good. Lift, squeeze it back. So good for our posture. squeeze it back. Let's add that heel lift with these arms and pull it back. Reach nice and tall. Keep the core engaged. And give me one more here. Extend the arms out to the side, palms facing down. Really stretch your fingertips out to the side. And then I want you to drop your left ear towards your left shoulder. Stretch the arms out nice and long. You should feel that all the way down to your fingertips. And then slowly drop your chin down to your chest. Let's roll to the center and then pick that chin back up. Other side. Right ear to the right shoulder, reaching long through those fingertips. Roll that head down to the angle, feeling a beautiful stretch in the back of the neck. Roll it down to center. And then let's pick that chin back up. Resting our hands on top of our thighs. Inhale. As we exhale, I want you to pick up your chin and then drop your chest forward. Then drop your chin and round that back up one vertebrae at a time. Kind of like a seated cat-cow. Chest comes forward, chin comes up. And then reverse it, arch that back, and roll it up. That should feel really good. A few more. Waking up that torso. Roll it up, tummy in, articulate through that spine. Good, again, all the way forward. Maybe make this second to last one a little bit bigger. And one more time, chin forward, chest forward. Drop the chin, belly in, and roll it all the way up, finishing with a nice big shoulder roll down. Taking the arms back out to the sides, we're gonna rotate those shoulders. So palms face back to the wall, and then they're gonna face all the way up. Reaching our fingers out all the way towards the sides. And I want you to really make sure that you're rotating from that shoulder and not just from the wrist or the elbows. Nice. Make these as big as you can. You should really feel those muscles working, and it's a really good stretch. Back and up. Give me four more. Three. Two. Hold the palms back on this last one. Make sure your shoulders are dropped down and back. And then I want you to push the palms back. Back like you're pushing away from something behind you. Push. Push. Again, you're squeezing those shoulder blades together. You should feel a lot of heat back there. Almost there. Give me four. Three. Two. And one. Keep the arms lifted. Palms down and circle forward. Now the body's smart. I know the shoulders want to help here. Don't let them creep up here. Keep them down and back. Think of a nice long spine and a tall neck. Forward, four, three, two. Let's reverse it to the back. Just little circles. Elbows are 98% straight. You've just got a little micro bend in them. Reach it long, almost there for four, three, two, and one. Lower down. Shake that out to release it. Let's go ahead and lift the arms back up nice and tall. Tummies in, and just alternate some knee lifts here. So we're going to be using our hip flexors a little bit here, but I really want you to think about the core. So our belly button is drawn in, and we're actually using our abdominals to lift those knees. Arms are still reaching tall. If they're too tired, go ahead and drop them. A few more here. Then hold that left leg in, lower the arms, and let's hug that knee in towards the chest. Keep that spine lifted. Try not to round it. Nice stretch here for the glute and thigh. And let's release it down. Inhale, arms come back up. And same thing. We're going to lift those knees. Taking nice deep breaths. Again, tighten that tummy. Keep reaching nice and tall with those arms if you can. For four, three, two, one, then hold that right leg in for that nice stretch. Good, inhale. And exhale. sitting at the edge of our chair. I want you to open those legs up as much as comfortable for you. So you should feel a nice stretch in the inner thigh. And again, our knees are bent at a 90-degree angle. Using our hips and our glutes back here, I want you to open up those legs. So think about pushing your knees back, but we're squeezing the back here. So our move is originating from the glutes, right, from our seat. So really think about isolating that movement. Push the knees back and back. It should feel nice and warm right back here. Give me 4, 3, 2, and 1. Hold them back. Arms come out to the side, stretch nice and long. And I want you to lean over here, reaching your hand towards your foot, maybe gaze up at your top arm, and then we can come back up. Also the option to reach behind your knee if you can't get it in front. Then we're gonna torso twist all the way over, keeping our arms straight and long and coming back to center. So again, we reach down and lift, twist and center. Down, lift, twist and center. You should feel a great stretch in that inner thigh here as well. Keep reaching long. We've got one more on this side. Release those hands. One more set of those knee pushbacks here. Again, push them back. Push them back. Think of like a little butterfly's wings. Squeeze those glutes behind you. That should be really warm back there. Good. 5, 4, 3, 2, and 1. Hold those knees back. Arms come back out. Let's go ahead and reach to the right side now. All the way down. Top arm comes up. Back to center. And then we twist it back. We come down. Left. Twist. And center. Belly button in. Tighten that core. That's where I want you to feel all these moves right now. Those obliques are helping lift us back up. Certainly not the lower back. We've got one more. Side, center, reach, and back. Release the hands and let's toe heel, releasing those legs. We're going to go ahead and stretch those hips a little bit later. I want you to lean back into your chair now. So it's almost like a little C-curve slumped position. So the top of your back is just against the top of the back of your chair. Elbows are coming behind, out nice and long to the side, fingers behind the head. And then we're going to reach our elbow to the opposite knee. So your right elbow to your left knee and a little crunch. Same side. Nice twist here. For the core. Make sure that you open your elbow all the way back out to the side every time. Twist. And it's okay if your elbow doesn't meet your knee. Just do what you can. Two more. And other side. Pull the elbow towards that knee. Think about using those lower abdominals. For 3, 2, and a few more. Let's do alternating just for 8. Breathe. 6, 4. Last 2, and 1. Relax those hands. Nice deep breath. Allow that core to relax just a minute because we're about to work it. Get a little bit deeper into that core. Go ahead and hold onto the sides of your chair here. We're still in a little reclined slope position. Holding onto the sides of your chair, I want you to lift both of your legs up. Tummy is pulled in nice and tight. I want you to flutter. Just flutter kick those legs. Hold it here for 4, 3, 2, and freeze. We're going to take them out and cross, out and cross. Ouch. I know. They don't have to be so high, but try to get them up off the floor. You're breathing. Your tummy is pulled in. 4, 3, 2, and 1. Relax them down. Sit up in your chair again. Reach your fingers all the way forward on top of your knees. We're going to do a little body weight tricep push-up here. So all I want you to do is release the core. We just worked that. And I want you to really use your triceps. We're going to lower the entire forearm down to our thighs. And just using the back of our arm, push through the palms to push yourself back up. Keeping our back nice and straight. All I'm doing is lowering my elbows. And then push back up. So you really have to think about the muscles that we're using here, the tricep, the muscle in the back of the arm, and push. So don't use your abs, don't use your lower back, and push. So we're using our body's own resistance here. You've got to make this work for you. With any workout, you're going to get out of it what you put into it. And push. Pretend that you're pushing a 50-pound weight away from you. Give me one more. And push it up. Nice job. Guess what? We're doing that one more time. So coming back into our chair. Wiggle on down. Holding the sides. Activate that core again. Pull the belly button in. Extend the legs straight out in front. And we do the flutter kicks. Hold it here. Tummy in. Nice and tight. Think about dropping that rib cage. Don't let it flare out. And then you've got the correct position. All right, here we go. Open and cross. Open and cross. Breathe. Stay with me. 4, 3, 2, and 1. Release. Help yourself sit up. And we've got one more set of those triceps. Hands reaching long, spine long and straight, neck is tall. Here we go. Drop those elbows. Push back up. Lower down. Push. And down. Once you guys get the right feeling on this, this is a great exercise to do at any time in a seated position. Maybe if you're watching TV. Just to do something to really activate those muscles. I love Pilates because it really works the back of the body, which we tend to neglect. We tend to overwork the front side of our body, kind of forget about what's happening in back. So important. Push. Give me 2 more here. Lower down. And push. Lean forward with that straight spine. And push it up. Shake it out. Nice job. Okay, coming back. So about half your thigh is on the seat of that chair, but try not to let your back touch the back. Again, sitting up nice and tall. We're really going to work our quads now. Strong quads are perfect for our the strength of our knees. So the stronger our quads are, the better off we are with our knees. Sitting up nice and tall. I want you to lift just the right leg, squeezing the muscle here, right here on top. And our arm is going to, opposite arm is going to come out to the side. Lower that foot down, reach the arm in front, and then we open both out again. Forward with the arm, lift the leg, arm comes to the side. And forward, and left. Lift, feel a beautiful stretch right here in front of that shoulder. And again, you're being mindful of maybe giving that upper back a little squeeze behind there. And let's switch to the other side. Reach the right arm forward. It comes out as your left leg comes up. You can always just do one of these movements too. If you're picking one, I would do the legs. Squeeze, mind where that muscle is. Think about what we're working. Lift and lower. 3 more here. And then we're going to double it up. Release that arm down. Keeping your legs parallel with some space between them, holding onto your chair, check your posture, we're nice and tall. Lift both legs, squeeze, and lower down. Lift and squeeze, lower down. I know we're starting to fatigue a little bit and your back wants to round. Keep it nice and tall and strong. On this last one, I want you to hold those legs up, and then we're going to take them out and in, out and in. So we're using those hip abductors and adductors, pulling the legs out and in, inner thighs, outer thighs. Three, two, last one. Now we've got a combo. So we're going to drop the knees, the feet, lift, then we go out and in. Lower, squeeze those thighs, out and in, down and lift. So again, we're using our body's own resistance. The tighter you squeeze those thighs, the better you're going to work them. Out and in, down, lift, out and in. Two more, down, lift, down, lift, out and in, and lower down. Coming a little bit farther forward in your chair, I want you to put your heels together and your toes apart. We're gonna do some calf raises, but this in a turned out position. So think about turning out all the way from your hips. You're gonna have to readjust your glutes in that chair there. And we're gonna come up onto our tippy toes and then maybe readjust so your heels are together. Lower the heels and lift. We lower and lift, down and lift. You should feel this in your calf muscles and maybe again a little bit in the inner thighs or quads that we just worked. Lift onto those tippy toes, working it in a different position here for three, two, and one. Staying in that turned out position, same combination, keeping those heels glued together. We're going to lift the legs, and again, we're turned out. So think about instead of our knees being pointed towards the ceiling, try, you know, they're pointed towards the sides. So if you start parallel, turn them all the way out from the hips, okay? And then we, keeping the heels glued together, we drop, tap the toes, lift and squeeze. Down and squeeze. Down and squeeze. Isn't that amazing how different that feels? Just by turning our legs out and switching that position. It's not easy. Stay with me for three, two, and one. Here we go. Legs go out and together. Keep that turn out as much as you can. So think about just putting those heels together, keeping them lifted. Good. Four. You know what's coming next. Putting that together for a combination. Here we go. Drop the toes, tap them, lift and squeeze, out, back in, down, and tap, out, and in. Tap, lift, out, and in. So good, you guys. This is the last harder thing that we're going to do today. Then we've got some great stretches after this. Three more. Squeeze out together. Point. Squeeze. Heels together. Last one. Lift out in and lower down. Nice job. That was some good work for those legs. Okay. A lot of work also for the hip flexors. So what I want you to do is to come forward in your chair, and we're going to turn all the way to the side, both knees at a 90 degree angle, still sitting up nice and tall. Hold on with the back arm to the back of your chair, and then I want you to drop this front leg. So both knees again are about a 90 degree angle. This might be enough for you. What we want to stretch is that hip flexor right here. Tight hip flexors come from sitting all day long, and tight hip flexors can also cause lower back pain. Really important to stretch them out. If you'd like to intensify this stretch, you can simply take this front leg and extend it further behind you. I don't want you to feel this in your lower back, so just go as far as you feel that nice stretch. Big deep breath as that front arm comes up. Inhale. And we're going to exhale and lean towards the back of your chair and feel that beautiful stretch intensify. That feels so good. Come back up. Lower that arm. Let's bring that front leg back in and let's swivel around to the other side. Both knees at a 90 degree angle. Hold onto the back of that chair, dropping that front leg again. Knee comes towards the floor. Front arm reaches up nice and tall, big inhale and exhale as we lean over to the side. Reach it back up, inhale. Exhale, lower the arm and let's bring that front leg back and we'll swivel back to the front. So we're gonna take this right leg, this ankle, and put it on top above the knee, making sure here that everything again is at a 90 degree angle. The ankle is underneath that knee. If this is uncomfortable for you or it's just not possible, you can extend that leg and cross at the ankle or the shin and you will still get a similar stretch. So whichever way you're comfortable with, flex that foot. It protects the knee joint from moving around. Sitting up nice and tall. Inhale. And if you would like to intensify the stretch, let's sit up tall, seated up straight. While we're here, let's take that left arm and take a nice twist around. Maybe your back arm can come all the way in back of the chair. Great little spinal torso twist here. And come back to center, other side. Release that leg down, sitting up nice and tall. Inhale, and exhale, lean forward if you like. Sitting up nice and tall again. Let's twist the other direction. Breathe here in and out. Back to center. Sitting up nice and tall. Take that neck or your head. We're going to turn it all the way over to the side, feeling a beautiful stretch. Again, shoulders are pressed down and back. Let's come back to center. Other side. Releasing any tension there. Back to center. And finally, one more big cleansing breath in. And exhale out. I hope you feel amazing. I know I do. Thank you for joining me, and I'll see you next time.

0: Thanks for joining us for Daybreak on this Gratitude Thursday morning. To quote Maya Angelou, "This is a wonderful day. I have never seen this one before." Here's the program schedule for Thursdays. Coming right up at 9 a.m., it's the Des Moines Register. At 11, you'll hear the Quad City Times. Noon brings you readings from the Mason City Globe Gazette and the Fort Dodge Messenger. At 1 o'clock, you'll hear the Waterloo Cedar Falls Courier. At 2 p.m., it's the Dubuque Telegraph Herald. 3 p.m. is the Cedar Rapids Gazette. 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

0: It's Thursday, August 6th, and time for the Des Moines Register. All material heard on IRIS is intended solely for the use of Iowans with a print disability. My name is Twyla Glenn, and my partner at the microphone for the next 90 minutes is Linda Lundgren. 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Now let's take a look at the weather and headlines from today's Des Moines Register. According to AccuWeather across the state, today it will be sunny to partly cloudy, warmer and pleasant in the north, winds southeast 3 to 6 miles per hour. On Friday, there will be thunderstorms in parts of the state. Looking a little more closely at the forecast for central Iowa for the next few days, today sunny to partly cloudy and warmer with winds southeast 3 to 6 miles per hour, hazy today and tonight with winds east-southeast 4 to 8 miles per hour. High today 82, low 64. On Friday, a stray thunderstorm or two in the afternoon with a high of 86 and a low of 68. On Saturday, humid and a thunderstorm at night with a high of 87 and a low of 71. And on Sunday, mostly cloudy with a high of 89 and a low of 74. Tracking precipitation in the 24-hour total ending 4 p.m. on Wednesday, there was 0.05, 5/100ths of an inch of precipitation. This month, that's been our precipitation to date, a 0.05 against a normal of 53/100ths of an inch. Year to date, we've seen 26.30 inches against a normal of 23.46 inches. And last year on this date, we had seen 26.64 inches of precipitation. Sunrise today, 6:14 a.m. Sunrise tonight, 8:26 p.m. Turning now to the headlines on the front page of the Register. Impending budget shortfall may hit police at bare minimums, but cuts are considered. The other headlines read multi-state primaries give a peek into moods, and former school to be raised for community of tiny homes. Now here with the first story is Linda.
1: I'll read the feature story regarding the police. The subtitle, Impending Budget Shortfall May Hit Police. Des Moines' looming budget gap may mean cuts to the Des Moines Police Department, even as officers say they're stretched too thin with inadequate staffing and an increasing workload. City police officers say Des Moines already has an insufficient number of officers to meet city needs, and any cuts would make matters worse. Des Moines expects a $12 million deficit in its budget for fiscal year 2028, and leaders are weighing how to fill the gap, reflecting a new law that caps local government's revenue growth at 2%. The Des Moines Police Department could face cuts of up to $3.27 million, according to the city's budget savings calculator. If that reduction is ultimately approved, the department could see reductions to its neighborhood outreach services, the elimination of the department's Police Activity League for youth, and the loss of up to 6 officers, as well as up to 6 investigators. The department is operating under an $86 million budget for fiscal year 2026, according to the city's budget book. The city is looking to allocate about $89 million for the Des Moines Police Department in fiscal year 2027, an increase that does not account for inflation, Des Moines Police spokesperson Sergeant Paul Parisek previously told the Register. A $3.27 million cut would be about a 3 to 4% trim of the police budget. Police have become masters of doing more with less, but the proposed changes could affect essential services and public safety, Parisek said. A letter to city officials from the department's union leaders, Joseph Leo and Theodore Stroop, as well as the department's burial association leader, Matthew Dolan, says calls for service have increased, officer responsibilities have expanded, and overtime has increased by thousands of hours. Proposed reductions in police services come as the department is already operating at well below recommended staffing levels, the letter said. You can't compromise public safety. You just can't, Parisek said. We can't keep running our officers into the ground. The Des Moines Police Department's approved number of sworn officers has not increased since 1976, according to a report from the police department. The city had about 20,000 fewer residents in 1976. The larger Des Moines Metro has also grown, adding almost 500,000 residents. As a hub of entertainment and employment, the entire metro's growth adds to the need for more police services in Des Moines, the department's report said. We've been working at bare minimum for so long, Parisek said. Overtime shouldn't be a staffing solution. Every single day there's posted overtime. It wears on officers physically and mentally. Des Moines City Manager Scott Sanders did not respond to the Register's request for comment. He is expected to share a proposed budget, including any police department cuts, at the Des Moines City Council meeting on August 26. It will then be up to the Des Moines City Council to decide on any action. About 60% of a police department's workforce should be dedicated to patrol, according to the International Cities Counties Management Association. About 60% of patrol officers' time should be spent responding to emergent calls, with the remainder in proactive policing. The Des Moines Police Department doesn't meet either measure, the department's report said. Just 51%, or 193 of its 375 sworn officers, are allocated to patrol. About 80% of those officers' time is spent responding to emergent calls, exceeding the recommended limit of 16 hours out of 24 any given day. Internal tabulations from the police department provided to the Register show 60% of officers on patrol are typically unavailable to respond to calls because they're already on one. If you spend any time at all listening to the scanner, how many times do you hear one of our dispatchers say, "Can any officer break to take a priority call?" It happens all day long, Parisek said. On an average, there are about 20 officers on patrol per hour, about 14 fewer than recommended by a study from Michigan State University and the U.S. Department of Justice. A workload study by the Management Association applied to the police department indicates that, accounting for service allocation, workload, and service times, the department needs 80 more officers, with 48 specifically designated for patrol. At a minimum, the department would need 32 additional officers assigned to patrol, according to the report. The study by Michigan State University and the U.S. Department of Justice said the department would need about 36 more officers. In the department's first strategic plan, Chief Michael McTaggart proposed adding 10 officers by 2030. Instead, budget constraints call for possible eliminations and reductions of services. We're not saying we need 80 cops right now, Parisek said. We're just saying that's the scope of the problem, and if we take another step backwards, it's just going to make things worse. Eliminating investigative positions would mean larger caseloads, delayed investigations, reduced victim services, and fewer resources available when major incidents demand an immediate response, according to the union's letter. "We'll do what we have to do," Parisek said. "We can assure people that if you call 911, there's somebody's going to answer the phone. And if you need us to come to your home, somebody's going to come to your home. We can't guarantee you that it's going to be as fast as you want. We can't guarantee you that you're going to get the level of service that a fully staffed police department would provide." The Des Moines Police Department's neighborhood-based delivery outreach services now employ 14 officers to serve neighborhoods, the Skywalk, and a mobile crisis unit, and to act as liaisons to underrepresented communities. "One of the priorities for the police department has been connecting with our neighborhoods, to check in with our diverse neighborhoods, and connecting with people who really, truly need some extra services," Parisek said. "It's helping build those relationships." The success of the department's strategic plan hinges on community outreach and patrol shifts in dedicated neighborhoods. The neighborhood officers represent community policing at its best, the Union and Burial Association's letter said. They attend neighborhood meetings, build relationships with residents and businesses, assist vulnerable populations, and work proactively to solve problems before they become larger public safety concerns. Reducing neighborhood outreach services would save $1.32 million, according to the city's budget savings calculator. Eliminating the Outreach Services Police Activity League, which provides after-school programs and summer camps for Des Moines youth, would trim another $150,000. The neighborhood policing effort is among the last of the department's services that can be cut without risking cutting essential services like 911 call response and investigation, Parisek said. "Public safety should not be judged solely by its cost," the letter said. "It should also be measured by what the community stands to lose when police staffing is reduced. As the saying goes, you get what you pay for."
0: Former school to be raised for community of tiny homes. A disused building deemed one of the most endangered historic structures in Des Moines is set to be demolished to make way for a long-envisioned village serving people experiencing homelessness. The City Council voted unanimously on Monday, August 3rd, to move forward with the clearance of the former Chesterfield School at 2501 Maury Street. It occupies part of a 5.5-acre city-owned tract slated to become the Joppa Village Project, an initiative by local nonprofit Joppa to address chronic homelessness in Des Moines. The council decided not to take the other option available, referring the issue to the city's Historic Preservation Commission. Joppa initially planned to use the old school east of downtown and a few blocks south of East Martin Luther King Jr. Parkway as a community center. "We tried really hard to preserve the building," Joppa CEO Joe Stevens told the Des Moines Register. "It just wasn't feasible. So, given that, we're excited to move forward because we're going to be able to build a much nicer, newer, more purpose-built space for the people that are living there." The former Chesterfield School was built in 1880. It served the people of which was then the village of Chesterfield, which in 1882 became Gilbert. In 1889, Gilbert was annexed into Des Moines. It is believed the district the school served was one of about 20 that combined to form the Independent Community School District of Des Moines in 1907. Around 1913, the school became Scott School, named in honor of Wilson Alexander Scott, who donated his land for the site of the Iowa Capitol building. Over the years, the building suffered fires and received additions before its closure as a school in 1971.

0: programs to give chronically homeless people in Des Moines a place to call their own while they get back on their feet. Joppa purchased a tract near Des Moines International Airport for the project, but city leaders decided the site of the former Chesterfield School would be a better spot for the organization because it has existing infrastructure, such as stormwater utilities, and is closer to human service providers. In September of 2025, Joppa entered into a lease with the city of Des Moines. Stevens said that after 5 years of leasing the property, the organization plans to purchase it. The first phase of the village project will consist of 25 homes, the community center, the site's underground infrastructure, laundry facilities, fencing, and security, Stevens said. A building replacing the former school will be home to the village's what they call neighbor care community center, providing meals, health care, and support services, he said, and will include a kitchen, convenience store, and gym. The new building will have a lower operating cost than the school building, even if it had been renovated, he said. We'll have something that is more purpose-built, much more functional and up to code, he said. If all goes as planned, he said, he hopes demolition could begin as soon as 2027. Joppa will begin building 5 tiny homes after breaking ground in the fall, with plans to bring the total to 25 in phase one of the project. Home size will range from less than 200 square feet to nearly 400 square feet, including a bedroom, bathroom, kitchen, and living space. Later phases will provide housing for more than 200 people, enough to house two-thirds of the city's chronically homeless population, Stevens said. Construction on Phase 1 is slated to start September 3rd, the same day as Joppa celebrates its 18th year, he said.
1: Multi-state primaries give a peek into the mood, the Dems' battle between old guard and progressives. Progressive Abdul El-Sayed defeated moderate Representative Haley Stevens for the Democratic nomination for Senate in Michigan, NBC News and Decision Desk HQ projected, a major victory for the Democratic Party's left wing in one of the most pivotal races of the 2026 election season. The August 4th multi-state primaries were an important step in Republicans' efforts to hold narrow majorities in both chambers come November. The Michigan Democrats faced off in a swing state that could determine control of the Senate in President Donald Trump's last 2 years. El-Sayed will now be charged with holding the seat of retiring Democratic Senator Gary Peters, the biggest electability test for the party's progressive wing in 2026. Stevens, a former Obama administration official and traditional liberal embraced by the party establishment, had argued that El-Sayed, a populist public health officer, risks losing to Republican Mike Rogers, who ran unopposed for his party's nomination in a state Trump won in 2024. El-Sayed's side contended that outsider candidates generate more enthusiasm. The Democrats also traded barbs over spending from pro-Israel groups. El-Sayed has trailed in some polling against Rogers. "If he wins, I think we're in good shape," Rogers told CNN in July. In other notable Michigan races, Representative Rashida Tlaib easily won the 12th District's Democratic primary at 74.3%, according to the Associated Press and CNN. Governor Gretchen Whitmer, a Democrat, is term limited. Trump-endorsed Representative John James beat Perry Johnson in the Republican primary 50.1% to 35.2%, while Secretary of State Jocelyn Benson sailed away with the Democratic nomination at 83.1% support. A Missouri contest also featured the progressive centrist debate

0: And in this case, voters chose the other side of the spectrum. Incumbent Representative Wesley Bell defeated Cori Bush, a progressive and former U.S. representative, in the Democratic primary for the state's first congressional district. Bell received 59.2% of the vote to Bush's 36.9%, according to data from the AP and CNN. He will face Republican Paul Berry, who defeated Andrew Jones, 53.5% to 46.5%. Missouri voters resoundingly rejected a measure to replace income taxes with sales taxes, according to projections from the AP and Decision Desk headquarters. In Virginia, incumbent Senator Mark Warner, a Democrat, was uncontested. He will face Bert Mizuzawa, a former U.S. Army Major General who worked in Trump's 2016 campaign. Virginia Republicans haven't held a Senate seat since 2009, and the state has only grown more challenging for the GOP. Adam Hamilton, pastor of one of the country's largest United Methodist congregations, beat 11 other candidates to win the Kansas Democratic Senate primary, the AP and NBC News projected. Kansas hasn't sent a Democrat to the Senate in nearly a century, and incumbent Senator Roger Marshall easily won his side's primary. Voters in Washington chose candidates in 10 House districts, with the top two vote-getters advancing to the general election, no matter their party. Incumbents, all Democrats save one, advanced in all 9 districts in which they ran. In the open 4th district seat, Republican Amanda McKinney came in first at 34.9%, followed by Democrat John Dureski at 30.8%, with an estimated 48% of votes counted, according to the AP and CNN.
1: And that concludes the front page stories of the Register. We'll move now to the Metro and Iowa section. And the first story I'm going to read you is headline, National Night Out Brings Police and Communities Together. And this is there are several photographs associated with this. Some of them were in the front page section along with the story about budget issues with the police department that Linda read earlier, and some of them accompany this story. Now, I'm going to tell you about all these photographs because there are lots of people in them, and if you know any of the people in here, I certainly don't want to miss your chance to hear that they were in the paper. So the first, all of these pictures are pictures of police officers with children at the National Night Out event in Evelyn K. Davis Park. Actually, a couple of these pictures have folks other than police officers in them, so we'll get to those one at a time. The first shows police officers at the National Night Out with 3 young people. They're all at Evelyn K. Davis Park. No names associated with that. The second one shows police officer Matthew Dalen along with 7-year-old Zahira Jones and 5-year-old Ziona Jones. Then I've got a picture here of Officer Mike Grasso chatting with 7-year-old Jordan Hanley, again, at Evelyn K. Park. And all these officers are smiling and talking to the kids, and all of the kids are smiling and talking to the officers. Looks like the kids are also drinking some pretty good-looking stuff, too. The other two photographs that I have show Brian Murray, who is 11, and 11-year-old Pierce Harper, along with Alice Wisner, who is with the Safe Center of Iowa, and they are showing off some temporary tattoos that they had gotten. And then the last photograph shows children lining up for food at the National Night Out Community Center. Again, that was held at Evelyn K. Davis Park on October 4th. So here's the story about the National Night Out. Brings police and communities together. Communities in Des Moines were part of thousands across the nation celebrating and fostering relationships between law enforcement and the neighborhoods they serve for National Night Out on Tuesday. National Night Out, which began in 1984, is a celebration held on the first Tuesday of August in neighborhoods nationwide to raise awareness of crime and drug prevention and to strengthen the community spirit between police and the citizens they protect, according to the organization's website. Nearly two dozen celebrations took place across Des Moines on August 4th, and even more in the metro area, with neighborhoods and law enforcement coming together for food, live music, games, and raffles. Some events were canceled as rain began pouring Tuesday evening. Many stuck it out, hot dogs and raffle tickets in hand, as neighbors gathered beneath park shelters and tents. Despite the rain, more than 200 residents of the Cheatham Park, King Irving, Mondamin Presidential, Good Park, Chautauqua Park, and River Bend neighborhoods, also known as the Near North Neighbors, met at Des Moines' Evelyn K. Davis Park at 1400 Forest Avenue. Kathy Hellstern, age 51, who has lived in the River Bend neighborhood for 7 years and sits as the Neighborhood Association's president, said the event is, in her words, such a great opportunity for all of our neighbors to get together. This is how we get to know each other, she said. Autumber Madison, age 46, who has lived in the King Irving neighborhood all her life, said National Night Out lets the community know that the police are here for us. It just shows that they're here to protect us, not harm us, and we're here to love them too and to show them respect, she said. State Representative Rob Johnson, a Democrat of Des Moines, attended several National Night Out events in his district on Tuesday. When you do things like National Night Out, it allows communities to show up, Johnson said. These moments bring community together and allow us to experience it differently, he added. Budget cuts could affect the Des Moines Police Department's neighborhood-based service delivery team amid a citywide budget deficit of $12 million for fiscal year 2028. But the department is already strained with fewer officers than it says it needs. National Night Out is an extension of our community policing efforts, the Neighborhood Services team said in a release. We encourage interaction and cooperation between citizens, police, fire, neighborhood groups, drug treatment, education, and prevention programs, the release said. Neighborhood-based service delivery officers prevent crime by getting to know the neighbors they serve. They know the community, said Margaret Wright, age 69, president of the King Irving Neighborhood Association and a resident of the area for 35 years. I've had the same officer for 30 years, Wright said. That's 30 years of relationship. It's just so good to have them here. Having neighborhood officers out in the community and at National Night Out helps to build a rapport with police officers so that policing is more of a partnership and a relationship and not something punitive, Hellstern said. You don't get that through somebody who just drives through.
0: Workforce Pell Grants approval celebrated. Reynolds McMahon touts skilled trade pipeline. And this article is accompanied by a picture of Jesse Ulrich, Kim Reynolds, Linda McMahon, and Keith Sonderling signing an approval. They're sitting at a table signing the approval for the new Workforce Pell Grant program. The gloomy skies outside were no match for the cheer inside the Decker Auditorium at Iowa Central Community College, where students and alumni gathered to celebrate the approval of the new Workforce Pell Grant program. There to help commemorate the moment, Tuesday, August 4th, were Iowa Governor Kim Reynolds, U.S. Secretary of Education Linda McMahon, and acting U.S. Secretary of Labor Keith Sonderling. Our purpose at Iowa Central is simple, to help students earn a degree of credential as quickly as possible with as little debt as possible so that they can build a better life, Iowa Central Community College President Jesse Ulrich said. That is exactly why today's announcement matters. To be eligible for a Workforce Pell Grant, a press release from the U.S. Department of Education specifies that A program must meet rigorous earnings, job placement, and completion benchmarks, have been in operation for at least 1 year, and receive approval from both the governor and the Secretary of Education. The Emergency Medical Technician Program at Iowa Central Community College meets all of these requirements. It is the first school in the country where students will be able to utilize this type of grant. When programs like these are creating powerful pipelines into essential careers, the Trump administration stands ready to ensure every door is open for students to enter, McMahon said. Iowa Central's EMT program is making history as the first approved workforce Pell program in the nation. EMT numbers have been dwindling in the state of Iowa over the past several years, especially in rural counties. Reynolds believes the implementation of the workforce Pell program will help reverse the trend. Recruiting EMTs has been a struggle for many of our communities because of the cost of training and the time to get certified, Reynolds said. That's why Workforce Pell is such a game changer. By allowing schools like Iowa Central to fast-track students into rewarding careers in just 8 to 15 weeks and with little to no student debt. With a program such as this one in place, Iowa's technical careers will go stronger over time. Today, nearly half of all of our high school seniors are benefiting from hands-on experience or training for real-world occupations, Reynolds said. By focusing programs on Iowa's most critical needs, like healthcare, manufacturing, skilled trades, and IT, we're actively and intentionally building our talent pipeline for the future. The new Pell Grant program was introduced in May 2026 and went into effect on July 1st. The program, which was established under President Donald Trump's Working Families Tax Cuts Act, will allow students to put Pell Grants toward 8 to 15 week accredited career and technical education programs. Financial award amounts will be based on the percentage of what the enrolling institution deems to be a full-time course load, according to Congress. An example from the Congressional Workforce Pell Grant webpage explains that if an institution deems full-time enrollment to be 26 weeks and 900 clock hours, a student enrolled in a workforce program lasting 11 weeks and 375 clock hours would receive $3,081.25. Sonderling said the Working Families Tax Cuts Act, and with it the new Workforce Pell Grant Program, will allow American students and workers to stay the best. We want American workers to get the first and best opportunity to get these jobs, Sonderling said. And thanks to President Trump's leadership, we are taking that bold step to make America skilled again. The Working Families Tax Cut Act is providing students pursuing technical education and skills training opportunities to receive workforce Pell Grants. For McMahon, it all comes down to making sure students in Iowa and across the country are able to access the preparation they need to succeed. At a time when too many are saddled with high debt and degrees with limited return, students and workers are seeking faster, more flexible ways to regain the skills employers need, McMahon said. Students like all of you here are what ignite President Trump's conviction that to make America great again, we must make it skilled again.
1: Nursing home inspections speed up. A new audit shows inspection rates for Iowa nursing homes have drastically improved over the last 2 years, State Auditor Rob Sands says. A report released by the Iowa State Auditor's Office on Monday, August 3, found that Iowa is inspecting certified nursing homes at a faster rate than neighboring states as of June. That's in contrast with the 2024 audit that showed Iowa failed to meet federal regulation requirements for annual inspections, a finding Republican state officials called misleading. According to the new audit, Iowa now conducts certified nursing home inspections every 12 months on average, compared with the 2024 average of 17.1 months. The federal inspection requirement average is 12.9 months. Sand, who is the Democratic nominee for Iowa governor, credited the turnaround to investments the Republican-led administration and legislature made to increase department staffing for nursing home inspections. Because there are more people doing it, because they've made that investment, that means that we are increasing the number of inspections that are getting done, and we're increasing how frequently they're getting done, Sand said during a news conference Monday morning. As the number of staff go up, then nursing homes themselves can count on someone coming in to actually check their work and make sure they're doing what they're supposed to do, he said. But Republican state officials questioned the credibility of the audit, contending it was conducted using outdated federal data instead of more current state data. Iowa Governor Kim Reynolds' office accused Sand of trying to take credit for inspection improvements, which it said was ridiculous. However, Sand at no time during his press conference stated that his office was responsible for the improvements. His misleading 2024 report used outdated data and the wrong federal metrics, Mason Morrow, a spokesperson for Reynolds, said in a statement. Yet he implies his report led to substantial improvements in the follow-up issued today, conveniently less than 100 days from the election. The administration said Sands' claim that the state increased staffing for nursing home inspections is inaccurate, maintaining the department has maintained 46 long-term care health facilities surveyor positions since 2024. Department funding, appropriations, and legislative actions have remained unchanged in recent years, the department said in a statement. The recent audit report highlighted Iowa's total nurse staffing turnover rate, the number of nurses working at nursing homes who left a facility in the past 12 months, which declined from 54% to 44% since 2024. However, Iowa ranks 47th nationally in licensed nursing staff levels. Staffing levels in Iowa nursing home facilities slightly dipped since 2024, with the average licensed nursing staff level at 1.29 hours spent per resident daily. The rate falls below the 1.54 hours per resident per day average. Sand attributed turnover rates and staffing shortages to low wages for the jobs, adding that more should be done at a state level to make the positions more competitive. A lot of folks that do work like this, not necessarily the workers in nursing homes, but people who do direct care work, can get paid a very similar wage, sometimes a better wage, just working at a fast food restaurant, Sand said. These are people who are taking care of our grandparents and parents, he added. Staffing concerns come as 17 Iowa nursing facilities have closed their doors since 2024. There are 389 Medicare and Medicaid certified nursing homes across the state. State officials say state and federal enforcement have driven involuntary closures, shifting residents to smaller capacity homes. While DIAL, which is the Iowa Department of Inspections, Appeals, and Licensing, recognizes that low staffing affects resident outcomes, federal regulations require providers to employ sufficient staff to ensure residents' safety and well-being, the department said in a statement.
0: Largest cyclosporiasis outbreak now includes Iowa, CDC says. The CDC has added Iowa to its list of states affected by a cyclosporiasis outbreak linked to lettuce, increasing the total to 15 in a U.S. outbreak of the foodborne illness that is unprecedented in size. The Washington Post citing four individuals familiar with the U.S. Centers for Disease Control and Prevention's investigation, reported Tuesday, August 4th, that Iowa, neighbors states Missouri and Nebraska, Arkansas, New Hampshire, and North Carolina had joined the previous list of nine states where the illness has been traced to a Mexican lettuce producer. The outbreak has produced more than 10,468 laboratory-confirmed cases and 12,255 suspected cases nationwide, the CDC website showed. The agency's surveillance lags state reporting by several weeks. As of July 30th, the Iowa Department of Health and Human Services had identified 226 cyclosporiasis cases in 48 Iowa counties since the beginning of the year. That is a sharp increase from the 69 cases reported in all of 2025, and a new report is due Thursday. A Food and Drug Administration investigation linked the outbreak to shredded iceberg lettuce served at Taco Bell restaurants and sourced from privately held Taylor Farms operations in central Mexico. Walmart and Sysco have joined Taco Bell in removing potentially affected lettuce. Health officials are searching for other potential sources. Patients interviewed by state and local investigators in Missouri, which has more than 1,000 reported cases, said they consumed Taco Bell food before getting sick, the Post reported, citing a Missouri Health Department spokesperson. Cases of cyclosporiasis infection, which can cause diarrhea, nausea, and other gastrointestinal symptoms, have climbed to record levels in the United States this year. Michigan, the hardest hit state, reported 11,508 cases on Tuesday, up by more than 200 from the previous day's update. The figures differ from the CDC's because they have not yet been officially confirmed or reported back to the federal agency for inclusion in its count. The state also reported the first two deaths associated with the outbreak, noting that both individuals had significant underlying health conditions. So where does cyclosporiasis come from? Cyclospora comes mainly from people. Humans appear to be the only major host, according to the CDC. Produce can be contaminated by people who carry the microscopic parasite and who may not be able to practice good hygiene. It can be shed in human feces, mature in the environment, and spread to fresh produce and irrigation water. But contamination also can happen almost anywhere along the supply chain, at harvest, during cutting, processing, and packaging, and during transport and delivery to a supermarket or restaurant. And so there is really a wide potential for areas for contamination, which is why training, good hygiene practices, cleaning, and sanitizing are so critical throughout the entire process. Kalmaya Kaneel, a professor of animal and food sciences at the University of Delaware, said in a briefing July 28th, though much of the produce consumed in the United States is produced domestically, the amounts vary depending on the vegetable. About 8% of the lettuce sold in the United States each year is imported, according to the FDA. Mexico accounted for about 88% of the lettuce imported in 2024, and Canadian imports amounted for about 11%, Forbes reported. So how to stay safe? The Iowa Department of Health and Human Services recommends reducing the risk of foodborne illnesses, including cyclosporiasis, by rinsing all fruits and vegetables under running water before eating, cutting, or cooking them, even if it's labeled as pre-washed. Using a clean produce brush to gently scrub firm items like cucumbers and melons. Trimming away any bruised or damaged spots before preparing or eating produce. And cooking produce to at least 158 degrees when appropriate.
1: South Dakota man killed in Okoboji boat crash, according to the Department of Natural Resources. A South Dakota man was killed in a West Lake Okoboji boat crash that injured five others on August 2nd. Zhang Jiteng, 64, of Sioux Falls, South Dakota, was killed in a boat crash that occurred on West Lake Okoboji on Sunday, according to an update from the Iowa Department of Natural Resources on Tuesday, August 4th. Ting and five miners were in the Triton fishing boat near Lime Kiln Point on West Lake Okoboji when the boat collided with a Cobalt cabin cruiser, according to the release. Three of Ting's passengers sustained serious injuries and two had minor injuries, according to the release. They were all transported to Lakes Regional Hospital and Spencer Hospital, where Ting was later pronounced dead. Their current condition was not available, the DNR said. No one on the cabin cruiser was injured, according to the DNR. Alcohol was not a contributing factor to the incident. An investigation into the crash is ongoing.
0: That concludes the stories in the Metro section. So going back to the main section, DMPS fires secretary over accessed principal records. A former Des Moines Public Schools employee who was fired for allegedly having and sharing photos of a school principal's passport and employment authorization records is entitled to jobless benefits, a judge has ruled. State records indicate Laura Shockley worked for the school district, most recently as an executive secretary, from September 15, 2025, until May 21, 2026, when she was fired. On July 17, administrative law judge Stephanie Adkisson presided over a hearing on Shockley's request for unemployment benefits. According to Adkisson's recently published decision in the case, one of Shockley's co-workers reported to the district on May 6 that Shockley had on her personal cell phone photographs of documents belonging to her supervisor, Lincoln High School principal Praveen Banakati. The documents included Banakati's I-9 form, which is a work authorization record used to establish an individual's employment eligibility in the United States, and his passport. The complaining employee alleged Shockley had showed the photographs to another employee of the district and indicated she had also overheard Shockley discussing the documents. Several months before the alleged incident, Ian Roberts, then the school district superintendent, was arrested by Immigration and Customs Enforcement for being in the United States without legal work authorization. Roberts, whose case garnered national media attention, is now serving a 2-year prison sentence on immigration and firearms charges. According to Adkisson's findings in the Shockley's unemployment case, Banakati, who has been with the Des Moines Public Schools since 2008, asked Shockley whether she had cell phone photos of his personal documents. Shockley stated that she did not, adding that she did not know where such records were even kept by the district. After that conversation, the district placed Shockley on administrative leave, and according to Atkinson's findings, interviewed both the complaining co-worker and the other employee who asserted she had seen the photos. On May 21, 2026, district officials interviewed Shockley about sharing confidential personnel information with the staff and running personal errands during work hours, allegations that Shockley denied, Atkinson stated in her findings. State records indicate the district concluded Shockley was not being truthful and that she could not be trusted with confidential information. After giving Shockley the opportunity to resign, which she declined, the district fired her. At Shockley's subsequent unemployment hearing, Shockley testified district officials had previously met several times with her two accusers because of concerns that they were not treating Shockley with respect. One of the co-workers had allegedly been passed over a promotion that was given to Shockley, Atkinson noted in her findings. In ruling that Shockley was eligible for unemployment benefits, Atkinson stated she found Shockley's version of events to be more credible than that of the district. The school district, she noted, provided no written investigatory documents or decision-making records related to the allegations or Shockley's dismissal. The district provided only witnesses with secondhand information and did not make the witnesses who allegedly witnessed the incident available for the hearing, nor did they provide their written statements, Atkinson reported. Shockley, she added, credibly testified she did not have the photos the co-workers accused her of having. The Iowa Capitol Dispatch was not able to reach Shockley, Banacatty, or the school district's communications staff for comment Thursday afternoon.
1: Heavy rain continues in Iowa. It's raining, it's pouring. Is the old man snoring? The National Weather Service in Des Moines may not know the answer to that, but meteorologists can tell you that it's going to keep raining beyond Wednesday, August 5th. While the heaviest rainfall passed with storms on Tuesday night, there are still chances for showers and thunderstorms. Check out how much rain is on the way. Well, so far, Des Moines saw 1.12 inches of rain fall between midnight and 4 p.m. on Wednesday, August 5th, according to the Iowa Environmental Mesonet. That brings the total to 1.4 inches of rain since Monday. Further north, Ankeny saw 0.12 inches of rain by noon. Ames received 0.8 inches, bringing its total since Monday to 1.1 inch. As of 4 p.m. Wednesday, August 5th, southwest Iowa had seen the most rain in a 48-hour period, according to the Mesonet. Number one was Atlantic with 4.08 inches. Next, Creston with 3.63 inches. Red Oak had 2.96 inches. Osceola had 2.75 inches. And finally, Lamoni had 2.51 inches. Headed in the weekend, into the weekend on Friday, the chances for showers goes up again during the night, but skies are expected to be sunny or partly cloudy during the day. A flash flood warning is in effect until 1:15 p.m. August 5th for parts of Clark, Decatur, Lucas, and Wayne County. Of course, August 5th was yesterday, so according to this, I don't see a reinstatement of that flash flood warning. Trained weather spotters reported more than 6 inches of water on roads in Murray in western Wayne County. Reports to the Community Collaborative Rain, Hail, and Snow Network showed more than 5 inches of rain in Murray as of 7 a.m. Wednesday. The National Weather Service said that floodwaters are likely on their way down, but lower areas or small streams remain at risk for flash flooding. Drivers should avoid driving on flooded roads.
0: Job openings drop in June as hiring rises. U.S. job openings dropped in June amid a sharp decline in the health care and social assistance sector, but a rise in hiring and low layoffs suggested the labor market remained stable. Job openings, a measure of labor demand, had decreased by 178,000 to 7.359 million by the last day of June, the Labor Department's Bureau of Labor Statistics said in its Job Openings and Labor Turnover Survey, or the acronym is JOLTS, report on August 4th. Economists polled by Reuters had forecast 7.4 million unfilled positions in June. Healthcare and social assistance job openings decreased by 147,000 in June, the largest decline since July of 2025. This sector has been a key driver of job growth amid an aging population. Some economists have said the JOLTS report should be treated with caution, noting that the response rate to the survey has declined considerably. Economists continue to view the labor market as remaining in a, quote, slow hire, slow fire mode, which they say should allow the Federal Reserve to focus on inflation. The U.S. Central Bank in late July left its benchmark overnight interest rate in the 3.50% to the 3.75% range. The job openings rate fell to 4.4% in June from 4.5% in May. Hiring increased by 96,000 to 5.348 million in June. The hires rate rose to 3.4% from 3.3% in May. Layoffs and discharges were little changed at 1.766 million, with the rate steady at 1.1%. The number of people quitting their jobs increased by a modest 79,000 to a total of 3.232 million. The quits rate, viewed by policymakers as a gauge of labor market confidence, was unchanged at 2.0%.
1: And in the minute or so left until we go to birthdays, let's take a look at the USA Today 50 state roundups. I'm going to start with their notice from Iowa, and they've datelined this Urbandale, but I'm pretty sure it's from Ames, and I think you may agree when I read it to you. Iowa State University, SciTown Entertainment District, meant to enhance the game day experience in Ames, has been hit with a significant delay. The $175 million to $225 million 94-acre project between the Iowa State Center, Jack Trice Stadium, and Hilton Coliseum will likely open in 2028 instead of 2027, according to Iowa State General Counsel Michael Norton, who spoke to the Iowa Board of Regents on July 29th. So you see why I think that came from Ames, not Urbandale.

0: lots of birthdays today. We'll start with the local ones. Lee Hand from Ames, Ruth Knutson from Clive, Darlene Monson from Forest City, Clayton Quam from Mason City, and Jared Reimer from Charter Oak. Happy birthday to all of you. Hope you're having a great day today. You're joined in your birthday by a few celebrities. Actress Michelle Yeoh turns 64 today. Film director M. Night Shyamalan turns 56. And musical stage performer and actor Leslie Odom Jr. turns 45 today. If today is your birthday and we don't know about it, please let us know. We would love to wish you happy birthday when your name rolls around on the calendar. You're listening to IRIS, the Iowa Radio Reading Information Service. 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
1: From Altoona, Roger D. Monkey, age 93, born November 22, 1932, and died on August 1st of this year. Roger is survived by his daughters, Susan Powell and Cheryl Carden, and son, Steve Monkey. Grandchildren, Stephen Monkey, Nathan Carden, Erica Pearson. Great-grandchildren, Madeline, Ava, Emmeline, Lola, Hattie, Henry, and Ben. His sister, Judy Franzen, and brother, Danny Monkey. Sisters-in-law, Kathy and Jan, and many nieces, nephews, and great-nieces and nephews. 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From Des Moines, Lynn Elise Bolt passed away peacefully the morning of August 1st. She was 82 years old. A celebration of life gathering and luncheon will be held in the Fellowship Hall of the First United Methodist Church, the Walnut Street location, in Ankeny on August 14th at 11 a.m. This will be an informal gathering of friends and family to share fond memories and to say goodbye to this wonderful lady. Lynn was born April 12, 1944, in Mason City to Henry and Genevieve Pendergraft. She attended Mason City High School, where she made several lifelong friends, and then went on to study music at the University of Iowa. She left the university after her sophomore year in order to start a family, but then eventually completed her bachelor's degree at Drake University as an adult student. This was one of her proudest accomplishments. Lynn worked many years as a medical technician for both the VA hospital in Des Moines as well as Lutheran Hospital. She enjoyed keeping busy with work, so much so that people were wondering if she was ever going to retire. As an accomplished singer, music was always a passion. Lynn enjoyed participating in the Drake Community Chorus as well as her church choir. She also enjoyed playing handbells at the church for many years. Lynn also was a crossword puzzle enthusiast, a lover of trivia, including the show Jeopardy, and an avid contract bridge player. She dearly loved her bridge group and often spoke about her love of playing cards with the gals. She was also a pretty darn good baker, and many people will remember her for her plates of Christmas cookies. Often, there would be 20 or more different Christmas cookie varieties to choose from during the holiday gatherings. Lynn is survived by her son, Christopher, who is thankful every day she fostered his musical ability, championed his creative side, and taught him kindness and empathy, and showed him the value of hard work. I love you, Mom, and I miss you to pieces.
0: And that concludes our obituaries. We'll return now to the news that's in the interior of the front page section. This article is entitled, Services Activity Stays Strong in July. The U.S. services sector maintained a strong pace of growth in July, But strong demand is colliding with supply constraints, driving up input costs for businesses and potentially keeping inflation elevated for a while. The survey from the Institute for Supply Management on August 5th added to manufacturing data this week in suggesting that the economy started the third quarter on a solid note, despite headwinds from the Iran war now in its sixth month. Most economists viewed the data as supportive of expectations that the Federal Reserve would raise interest rates this year. The latest ISM Services report underscored that the U.S. economy remained on solid footing entering the second half of the year, said Priscilla Thiagamorthy, a senior economist at BMO Capital Markets. But the combination of stirring price pressures and a still robust demand backdrop is likely to reinforce a higher-for-longer policy stance from the Fed, she said. The ISM's Manufacturing Purchasing Managers Index inched up to 54.1 in July from 54.0 in June. A reading above 50 indicates growth in the service sector, which accounts for more than two-thirds of U.S. economic activity. Steve Miller, chair of the ISM Services Bureau Survey Committee, noted that tariff impacts and the Middle East conflict continued to be mentioned by respondents, but much less frequently than in prior reports, he said. 13 industries, including retail trade, information, construction, public administration, utilities, mining, finance, and insurance, reported growth. The healthcare and social assistance sector was one of the four industries that contracted in July. Comments from purchasing managers highlighted growing cost pressures, with some of the transportation and warehousing sector saying that while conditions were largely unchanged from June, prices continued to rise, driven mainly by fuel and labor costs. Some businesses in the utilities sector reported that electric utility materials continued to be in high demand, causing competition among utilities for production slots. Others said that more suppliers are requiring progress payments or a down payment on goods. Businesses in the agriculture, forestry, fishing, and hunting sectors said volumes were slightly down for the year. Some wholesalers reported that lumber supply is tighter and freight rates and availability are challenges. They also noted that many of builders are pushing back hard on price increases. The survey's measure of new orders received by services businesses jumped from 57.2 to 55.1 in June, likely that is an upward jump, likely related to ongoing front-loading as businesses try to avoid shortages and higher prices from the Middle East conflict. The recently ended FIFA World Cup tournament also likely provided a lift. Strong orders would suggest that domestic demand, mainly consumer spending and artificial intelligence-related business investment, retained its robust pace of growth early in the third quarter. New orders were also boosted by strength in exports, but growth in backlog orders slowed considerably. Suppliers continued to struggle to keep up with demand. The survey's measures of supplier delivery slipped to 52.8% from 54.4%. A reading above 50 indicates slower deliveries. The ISM said comments from purchasing managers noted that some smaller suppliers are starting to be stressed financially, causing delays in shipments, missed shipments, and other issues. It said others reported that lead times are doubling on specific electrical conductor. Among the products in short supply in July were aluminum, electronic components, memory components, and steel. The survey's measure of prices said by businesses for, I'm sorry, the survey's measure of prices paid by businesses for inputs increased to 70.3%. No, that's not a percentage, that's an index number. Let me start that again. Survey's measure of prices paid by businesses for inputs increased to 70.3 from 67.7 in June. Prices increased for a range of products, including aluminum, beef, computers and related items, copper, paper, and software licensing. Higher services input costs would suggest inflation was set to pick up after slowing in June on the back of a retreat in energy prices when the ceasefire between the United States and Iran took hold. Economists have warned that underlying inflation could remain elevated even if oil prices dropped because of the AI build-out. The Fed last week left its benchmark overnight interest rate at the 3.5% to 3.75% range. Three members of the U.S. Central Bank's Policy Setting Committee dissented, preferring a quarter percentage point hike. Despite strong order growth, services sector employment contracted in July, with the ISM noting that some businesses reported seeing a small reduction at the moment, some coinciding with AI implementation. The survey's employment sub-index dropped to 47.4 from 51.2 in June. This gauge has contracted in 12 of the last 18 months. The decline, together with a separate report from ADP showing private employment increasing by 44,000 jobs in July after rising 95,000 in June, suggested that job growth has slowed after surging in the spring. Both the ISM and ADP employment reports have, however, not been good predictors of non-farm payrolls in the Labor Department's closely watched employment report. Economists continue to view the labor market as remaining in a slow hire, slow fire mode, which they say should allow the Fed to focus on inflation. A Reuters survey of economists expected July's employment report on August 7 to show non-farm payrolls increased by 80,000 jobs in July after rising 57,000 in June. The unemployment rate is forecast holding steady at 4.2%. There is, however, a risk of jobless rate could edge higher after a conference board survey last week showed the share of consumers viewing jobs as plentiful dropped in July to the lowest level since February of 2021. Businesses are hiring less due to the extra cost pressure created by the jump in energy prices and AI, which is boosting the productivity of existing workers and making medium-term staffing needs harder to judge. That, according to Samuel Toombs, chief U.S. economist at Pantheon Macroeconomics.
1: Man arrested at California golf club before Trump visit. An armed man was arrested on August 2nd after federal agents said they observed him taking photographs and appearing to monitor security planning activities throughout the Trump National Golf Club days before the president was scheduled to visit the Southern California course. The Los Angeles Sheriff's Department announced the arrest on August 4th, the same day President Donald Trump spoke at a Republican National Committee dinner hosted at the club in Rancho Palos Verdes. Deputies were alerted of a suspicious individual at about 3:30 p.m. on August 2nd after plainclothes federal agents noticed a man taking photos and videos as he walked through the golf course grounds. Sheriff's deputies from the Lomita station arrived on scene shortly after receiving the report and questioned the man, who was identified as 38-year-old Janine John Taley. It's spelled T-A-E-L-E. I don't know, but I'm going to call it Taley, from Downey, California, according to police. It was quickly determined that Taley was being investigated for robbery by the El Segundo Police Department, resulting in deputies detaining him and finding a 16-round magazine in his pants pocket, according to police. Deputies then searched his vehicle, which was located in the golf course's parking lot, and found a loaded pistol and an additional loaded magazine containing hollow point ammunition. Taylor was arrested and preliminarily charged with carrying a concealed firearm and possession of armor-piercing ammunition. On August 3rd, detectives from the Sheriff's Department's Major Crimes Bureau executed a search warrant on Taylor's home and recovered two firearms, body armor, high-capacity magazines, a bulk of pistol and rifle ammunition, and multiple notebooks containing concerning statements, according to police. The case was handed over to the Los Angeles County District Attorney's Office on August 4th, which will determine whether it plans to charge Taylor. Taylor pled not guilty at an arraignment on August 4th. Venus D. Dunn with the Los Angeles County District Attorney's Office said that in an email to USA Today. His bail was set at $250,000 and he was ordered not to possess weapons. The court imposed a stay-away order from Trump Golf Course against Taylor. He was also ordered not to leave the state of California.

0: woman. California Governor Gavin Newsom on August 4th used Trump's visit to call on him to deliver on a promise he made 18 months ago, referring to federal disaster aid California has sought to help survivors rebuild after the January 2025 Los Angeles area wildfires.
1: Prosecutor details reflecting pool case. A prosecutor with the Justice Department said his office never would have tried to indict a former Olympian for vandalizing the Lincoln Memorial reflecting pool if the Department of the Interior had been forthcoming with information. Michael Spence, an assistant U.S. attorney in the District of Columbia, wrote in a July 31 document that prosecutors in his office attempted to get everything from the Interior Department early in the process of prosecuting David Hearn. However, Spence, who works for the U.S. attorney Jeanine Pirro, wrote that the department provided, in his words, less than fulsome information when the case began, and only, again in his words, started trickling information describing installation problems after his office reached out, again quoting from him, dozens and dozens of times. USA Today has reached out to the Interior Department for comment. The U.S. Attorney's Office in Washington, D.C. charged Hearn with felony vandalism on July 2nd, saying that he pulled at a piece of the pool liner and caused more than $1,000 in damage. The charge has since been dropped. When the office finally received records, they described a rushed installation of the liner, heavy rain that caused installation to stop periodically, and joints in the underlying concrete that complicated the installation, according to his description of the document. Spence said neither the prosecutors nor the grand jury who indicted Hearn had access to the information before the grand jury returned the indictment, and, in Spence's words, had the DOI been forthcoming with the information clearly in its possession, the government would not have brought a grand jury indictment. One of the key issues that the document describes is that there are long, narrow joints running underneath and around the perimeter of the reflecting pool. The joints are designed to allow the concrete slabs that make up the bottom of the pool to expand and contract as they get hotter and colder during the day. Atlantic International Coatings, the company responsible for the work, originally prepared to spray down two coatings on the floor of the pool, similarly to the way a painter would use a sprayer to paint a house, the document says. But the contractor had to do multiple rounds of testing in order to find a third type of coating that would seal the joints. Just 2 days after inspectors signed off on the work, an engineer with the National Park Service reported peeling around the perimeter of the pool, where the third type of coating was applied over the joints, the document said. The engineer relayed that the contractor called this overspray. I stated my concern that this overspray along the perimeter of the pool could lead to a 1 foot to 2 foot long strip that is vulnerable to peeling, the document says. The contractor would not confirm in field if this was or was not a risk, the report said. The document describes how Atlantic Industrial Coatings attempted to start spraying in the pool in the beginning of May, but kept having to pause work due to heavy rainfall, at one point stopping for 5 days in a row, only moving from 80% to 81% completion in the course of a week. The document describes a May 7 email in which a subcontractor on the project said that the project was significantly behind schedule. Spence wrote that the email went to several Interior Department employees and revealed a sense of urgency and rushing. A quality control inspector first found blistering in the lining in May 20th, while installation was still in progress, and Atlantic Industrial Coatings repaired it, the document says. There was heavy rain that night, and crews had to pump water out of the reflecting pool and mechanically dry the liner. The document says spraying the joints continued through June 6th, and by June 7th, the bulk of the work was completed, so the pool was refilled with water. Inspectors completed the final inspection on June 9th in order to prepare for the ultimate fighting championship match on the White House lawn. President Donald Trump said he had not decided whether to fire Pirro after her

0: Her office contradicted his claims that the pool was damaged by vandals and instead pointed to what he called flawed work. I haven't made a determination, Trump said on August 5th when asked whether he planned to keep Pirro in her job, speaking after an event in California. Trump has repeatedly criticized Pirro after she dropped charges against Hearn. The DOJ subsequently dismissed charges against three other individuals accused of vandalizing the pool. Trump says Pirro, in his words, choked and, again in his words, folded like an umbrella in dropping the Hearn case, lashing out at her during an August 3rd Oval Office event. The president has continued to insist without evidence that the reflecting pool damage was caused by nefarious actors, telling reporters during his California trip that it was, in his word, major vandalism. Lawyers for Hearn are asking a court to throw out the case for good and ban prosecutors from bringing charges at a later date. In a court document filed August 4th, Hearn's lawyer said that he is facing extraordinary circumstances and needs the certainty of knowing the DOJ will not be able to prosecute him again. From day one, the case against Mr. Hearn was motivated by political consideration and devoid of adequate factual support, Hearn's lawyers wrote. Norm Eisen, a prominent Democratic advocate on Hearn's legal team, has not ruled out further action, such as a civil suit against the government. We are considering all legal options, Eisen told USA Today.
1: Iran and Oman work on a Hormuz proposal, the deal said to give Tehran control of inbound ships. And this article from Dubai. A proposed deal between Iran and Oman would give Tehran control over ships entering the Gulf through the Strait of Hormuz, a senior Iranian source and two regional officials told Reuters on August 5th in one of the biggest concessions yet to Iran. Despite the apparent step toward yielding to Iranian demands, the sources pushed back against assertions by President Donald Trump that a deal reopening the strait was imminent, saying important details still had to be agreed upon. The concession was already been made regarding some form of control over Hormuz, one of the regional sources told Reuters. The other regional source said there were still details to be determined about how control would be defined, with Gulf negotiators insisting regional countries supervise the inspections of ships and that any payment of fees be voluntary. The senior Iranian source said that the text of an agreement already on the table envisioned Iran having control of ships heading into the Gulf through the strait, and that one of the main sticking points was what role Iran would also have over ships heading in the opposite direction. There was no immediate reply from Washington to the disclosures about the proposed agreement. U.S. officials have repeatedly insisted that they would never accept any arrangement that lets Iran control access to the world's most important trade route for energy supplies. But Trump and senior officials in his administration have said in recent days that a deal is imminent to end the war he launched in February and which polls show most U.S. voters oppose. Oil prices ticked higher on August 5th after the Iran-aligned Houthi movement in Yemen said it had fired on a Saudi-flagged tanker in the Red Sea, the latest attack on Middle East shipping that has disrupted global energy supplies. But global crude prices remain close to their lowest levels since early July, having plunged sharply over the past 2 days after Trump called off fresh attacks on Iran, citing new talks he said could end the conflict. While there are no direct talks between Tehran and Washington, Iran has been negotiating with Oman, which controls the opposite shore of the strait. Iran rejected an earlier Omani proposal as giving it too little say. Trump told Fox News that talks were, quote, moving along nicely, and an all-day negotiation had taken place on August 4th. The Strait of Hormuz is going to be open very soon, Trump added. If they back out again, they are going to get hit really hard. Trump recently cited the negotiations as the reason for a decision to call off plans for, quote, massive attacks on Iran, a pattern he has repeated numerous times throughout the war. The senior Iranian source downplayed the suggestion that a deal would be finalized quickly, noting that Iranian Foreign Minister Abbas Araghchi was on holiday. Talks are continuing, but it is too early to say that a deal with Oman has been finalized, the senior Iranian source said. Another Iranian source said, the devil is in the details. A single tweet from Trump could cause the whole thing to collapse. An agreement that gives Iran any control over access to the strait would mean the war launched by the United States and Israel had resulted in a major shift in the balance of regional power in Tehran's favor. Before the war, the strait was freely open to all ships with no fees. But Trump, who initially said Operation Epic Fury would end in Iran's, quote, unconditional surrender, with him approving the choice of its leader, has been under pressure to find a way out of a war U.S. voters now oppose 2-1. According to the senior Iranian official, Iran was seeking fees of between 5% and 7% of the price of cargoes from ships using the strait. Oman was discussing smaller fees of around 3%, while Washington wants no fees at all. Making any fees voluntary, at least nominally, could be a way out of the impasse, although an implied threat of Iranian attacks could mean shippers would be unlikely to risk transit without paying. Months of U.S. military efforts, including a two-week campaign of strikes in July, have not broken Iran's grip on the strait. U.S. commanders advised Trump in July that they were running low on supplies of some munitions. Reuters reported on August 4th that the U.S. Army had used up nearly all of its long-range precision missiles.
0: And that does it for the front page section of the Register and for this segment. For the last 90 minutes, your readers have been Linda Lundgren and me, Twyla Glenn. It's been our pleasure to read for you. Now we'll take a short break to allow our next readers to get into place.

0: Welcome back. Your new readers are Sarah Egge, and my name is Rachel Mithelman. We'll continue with articles from the Des Moines Register and USA Today. Turning to the opinion page, the piece is rather long, so I'm going to edit it some. It's titled, Evaluating Fauci is Hard, but His Full Career Was Transformative. And it's written by Dr. Christopher Crossett, who is a board-certified rehabilitation nurse and health systems leader in Iowa. Dr. Crossett writes, I have spent more than a decade at the bedsides of patients relearning how to walk after a stroke, how to breathe after heart failure, and how to live after a spinal cord injury took away the life they had planned. In rehabilitation nursing, you learn quickly that recovery is never a straight line. There are setbacks that look on a single bad day like proof that nothing is working. There are also patients who leave the hospital walking again after a week when the prognosis suggested they never would. If you judged any of them by their worst morning, you would misunderstand the story. You have to watch the entire course of the illness before you can understand what actually happened. History asks the same discipline of us. Too often, however, we judge people by the most controversial chapter of their lives rather than by the totality of their contributions. For many Americans, Dr. Anthony Fauci's public legacy has become almost synonymous with COVID-19. The news conferences, the masks, the vaccines, and the political divisions that surrounded nearly every public health recommendation. The decisions made during the pandemic remain the subject of vigorous debate, and historians will continue examining which policies were prudent, which were flawed, and what future public health emergencies should learn from them. The debate is necessary, but if COVID-19 becomes the only lens through which we judge Fauci's career, we risk a profound historical error, that is, mistaking one difficult chapter for the entire book. Long before COVID-19, another epidemic inspired fear and stigma in equal measure. During the early years of HIV/AIDS, a diagnosis often meant an early death. AIDS became one of the leading causes of death among young American adults. Hospitals filled with patients suffering opportunistic infections, physicians could identify but rarely control, while many endured discrimination and isolation alongside the illness itself. Fauci devoted much of his professional life to confronting that crisis, while also advancing research across the broader field of infectious diseases. Appointed director of the National Institute of Allergy and Infectious Diseases, or NIAID, in 1984, he led the institute for nearly 38 years. Under his leadership, NIAID supported thousands of investigators, clinical trials, and scientific collaborations that fundamentally changed the treatment of HIV/AIDS. Combination antiretroviral therapy transformed HIV infection from an almost uniformly fatal disease into a chronic, manageable condition. Today, individuals diagnosed early and treated consistently can often expect life expectancies approaching those of the general population. He also helped reshape the relationship between scientists and patients. When early AIDS activists criticized the pace of federal research, Fauci met directly with them and helped develop reforms that expanded access to experimental therapies while preserving scientific rigor. Those changes influenced the design of clinical trials far beyond HIV/AIDS. His influence extended further still. Under his direction, NIAID advanced research involving tuberculosis, malaria, influenza, Ebola, Zika virus, SARS, MERS, and numerous emerging infectious diseases. He advised 7 presidents of both political parties, not because every administration agreed with him, but because each valued experienced scientific counsel during periods of uncertainty. One of the clearest examples came in 2003 when President George W. Bush launched the President's Emergency Plan for AIDS Relief, known as PEPFAR. Bush deserves enduring credit for proposing and championing what many historians regard as one of the greatest humanitarian initiatives in modern American history. Fauci and NIAID played important scientific and implementation roles in helping the program succeed. According to the U.S. government, PEPFAR has helped save approximately 25 million lives while dramatically expanding HIV treatment and prevention across dozens of countries. It stands as a reminder that America's greatest achievements often emerge when courageous political leadership and rigorous scientific expertise work together. By 2020, Fauci had spent nearly four decades helping build the scientific institutions that prepared the United States to confront emerging infectious diseases. That history mattered when the next global pandemic arrived. When COVID-19 emerged, Fauci did not invent the vaccines, nor did he direct Operation Warp Speed. Those accomplishments belong to thousands of scientists, clinicians, engineers, regulators, pharmaceutical companies, military leaders, and public servants working together under extraordinary circumstances. His contribution was different but indispensable. For decades before anyone had heard of SARS-CoV-2, NIAID invested in coronavirus biology, structural immunology, vaccine platforms, and scientific infrastructure that enabled researchers to move from sequencing a novel virus to testing vaccine candidates in record time. Scientists at NIAID's Vaccine Research Center collaborated with Moderna in designing one of the first successful mRNA vaccines, while NIAID coordinated major clinical trials involving tens of thousands of volunteers that established vaccine safety and effectiveness. Much of Fauci's greatest contribution was helping build and lead the scientific ecosystem that allowed discoveries to occur. None of this makes Fauci infallible, and a fair historical assessment must engage the criticisms directly rather than dismiss them. Those criticisms are not trivial, and they should not be dismissed. Uncertainty explains a great deal. It does not excuse everything. Officials asked Americans to trust public health institutions during one of the greatest crises in modern history. Maintaining the trust required not only sound science, but also exceptional transparency. Where communication fell short, it is appropriate to acknowledge it. If we judge physicians by one difficult day rather than a lifetime of healing, we misunderstand medicine. If we judge public servants by one crisis rather than decades of service, we misunderstand history. So why does the balance still tip, in my judgment, toward the larger historical case? Not because the criticisms do not matter, rather because of what they are being weighed against. History has generally judged consequential public servants by the full weight of their careers, rather than allowing one contested chapter to erase a lifetime of contribution. That principle does not excuse mistakes. It simply insists that proportion matters. I do not believe Fauci is a simple historical figure, and I'm skeptical of any account that portrays him as either flawless or irredeemable. As a rehabilitation nurse, I have learned that evaluating outcomes requires perspective. We do not judge a patient's recovery by one difficult day. We evaluate the entire course of illness because isolated moments rarely tell the whole story. History deserves the same discipline. History remembers people less for winning every argument than for the enduring impact of their life's work. It remembers those whose life's work changed the course of human lives. History will continue debating Fauci's decisions during the COVID-19 pandemic, and it should. Democracies are healthiest when they examine the actions of their public servants honestly, critically, and without fear. The larger historical question, however, is different. It will ask whether humanity is healthier because he lived. When I weigh that question against the historical record, my answer is yes. Reasonable people may reach a different conclusion. My hope is only that history asks the right question before it renders its verdict. Again, that was from Dr. Christopher Crossett, who is a board-certified rehabilitation nurse and health system leader in Iowa.
1: Thanks, Rachel. We have three letters to the editor this morning. The first one is titled, Grassley Ernst Can Either Reject Blanche or Reject America. And this is written by Lance Reig of Thompson. A vote to confirm Todd Blanche as Attorney General is a vote to suppress the Epstein files, victims, and other pedophiles and financial transactions. A vote for Blanche is a vote to make life easier for Ghislaine Maxwell, including minimum security, catered meals, and a puppy. A vote for Blanche is a vote to give the president, his family, his business, and his associates immunity from tax audits and investigations. A vote for Blanche is a vote to continue the current policy of indicting individuals first and investigating later. A vote for Blanche is a vote for a man who is being investigated for possible disbarment. If Senators Chuck Grassley and Joni Ernst vote to confirm, they approve of his past behavior and are not concerned about future behavior. Another example of party over country. The next view on Todd Blanche is titled, Todd Blanche Should Be Disbarred, Not Confirmed, and this is written by Jack Pearson of Newton. Senators John Cornyn and Tom Tillis were holding out on confirming Todd Blanche until he put it in writing that the Trump gravy fund was dead. The thing that amazes me is the fact that he made the settlement with President Donald Trump should Trump he made the settlement with President Donald Trump should disqualify the person from being Attorney General or even have a license to practice law. And the last letter is from Kurt Johnson of Urbandale, titled The Legislation Blocking Filibuster Benefits Our Country. Our founding fathers created a government that protects the fundamental rights of everyone, even if a majority of the people think otherwise. They knew that allowing a slim majority to make rules to take away the peaceful, natural rights of minorities would be doomed to fail. That is why our Constitution requires a supermajority of both Congress and the states to amend it. Given how close recent elections have been, if slim majorities are allowed to make dramatic changes to our laws, we will be doomed to have never-ending civil strife. To the extent that supermajorities are required to pass significant changes to our laws, we will have a more civil society. The U.S. Senate has a rule called the filibuster that essentially requires 60% of senators to vote in favor of most legislation for it to pass. The rule does allow a significant minority of senators to block legislation. This may tend to cause gridlock, but that may not be a bad thing. If 60% or two-thirds or three-fourths of any group agrees to something, it has a much better chance of being accepted by everyone. It will help keep a civil society. President Donald Trump has asked the Senate to do away with the filibuster. On Truth Social, Trump wrote, quote, if we do everything, if we do terminate the filibuster, we will get everything approved like no Congress in history, end quote. Is that what we want? If Democrats were in control, would that be what we want? I don't think so. Senator Chuck Grassley recently stated that he thought the filibuster should not be eliminated. Urge your senators to keep the filibuster.
0: Turning to the sports page, first a look at sports on TV. Golf started earlier this morning, but at noon on Fox 1, there's LIV Golf from New York, first round of in Bedminster, New Jersey. And at 2 p.m. this afternoon on the Golf Channel, the PGA Tour Wyndham Championship first round from Greensboro, North Carolina. In horse racing at noon on FS2, Saratoga Live from Saratoga Springs, New York. 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The there's NFL football at 7 p.m. on NBC, a preseason game, Carolina versus Arizona. That's being held in Canton, Ohio. In men's soccer at 7 p.m. on FS1, the League's Cup, Philadelphia at Cruz Azul. In tennis, starting at 10 o'clock this morning on the Tennis Channel, the National Bank Open, and that continues on the Tennis Channel at 6 p.m., third round of the National Bank Open. There's WNBA basketball tonight at 6 p.m. on Amazon Prime, Las Vegas at Indiana, and at 8 o'clock on Amazon Prime, Los Angeles at Minnesota. And finally, youth softball at noon on ESPN, the LLWS. LL, I'm not sure what that stands for, but WS is World Series. Game 15, teams to be determined in Greenville, North Carolina. And that continues again with game 16 at 4 p.m., also on ESPN.
1: We have a couple of articles related to Iowa State football and one article related to Iowa football. We'll breeze through these to try to get as much in before we read Dear Abby. The first one is titled, Cyclones Take First Steps in New Era by Travis Hines. Everything has to be built, created, and willed into being. Dateline Ames. One of the more interesting things about the 2026 Iowa State football team is that so many of the challenges and opportunities, the circumstances and obstacles, the internal dynamics and the outside expectations that every single team in the country faces seem to be heightened for these Cyclones. That's what happens, I suppose, when you essentially have to build a Big 12 football team from scratch. The shared understanding, shortcuts, and history to make the day-to-day easier, more efficient, and increasingly productive just aren't there when two-thirds of your roster is newcomers, and that last third features exactly zero returning starters. That means everything has to be built, created, and willed into existence by first-year coach Jimmy Rogers, his staff, and the 124 players on the roster. When you're building a team, culture, and program from the ground up, assume anything at your own peril. Quote, I always put myself in the player's shoes. Nothing matters if they don't believe in it, Rogers said at the start of fall camp on Wednesday, August 5th. You have to have a player-type mindset of, what will they take on? Then there's the things they don't like to do, but that I know they need to do. They are going to have to suffer through hard times to be the team they want to be. This isn't for everybody. You have to be tough when you come here, and you have to be able to push through some things that are extremely challenging. One of the more interesting dynamics to me to watch unfold as the season moves nearer to its start and then progresses week by week is how the team will navigate the natural push-pull of individual intra-team competition and the collective good. Iron sharpens iron, we've been told by the Old Testament and every single football coach in the 3,000 years since, but the blade then has to be well wielded inwardly. Otherwise, you've left playing five-finger fillet, and that game has no winners. Quote, there are going to be some hurt feelings, Rogers said. There always is. It's how they handle it. Will they be professional? If I asked that team who wants to play in the NFL, they'd all raise their hand. You get to that level, it's so cutthroat that everybody's fighting for a position, and you've got to be a pro about your approach to earn your opportunity, and you've got to be ready when it comes. Now, when I say that dynamic can be difficult to handle under even the best of circumstances, I'm usually greeted by a retort of, just be a team player. Well, yeah, of course, that's the idea, and most players eventually get there, even when they're put in a spot they don't like. But it's not easy when the circumstances are optimal, which is to say there's a culture of selflessness, team first, and constant preparedness, which usually takes years to build by a group with a shared history and trust. As much as it's a challenge, it's an opportunity. Because if the Cyclones can conquer those hurt feelings and missed expectations, if they can stay ready beyond the first, second, and fifth depth chart, they'll be stronger for it as a team and a program. Quote, you constantly bring it back to the number one thing, which is the team and the unity of the team, Rogers said, which is a connection through ego-less belief. That belief has to be both individual and collective. The idea that you work on yourself, not for yourself alone, but for the group. The promise of that work being recognized, even if you're not on that first, second, or fifth depth chart. You're trying to establish a culture, Rogers said. You told them the truth. It's their job to go prove their own truth, and it's our job to always consistently see them as a new version of themselves as they continuously grow. Not harp on what they used to be, because that's the goal. Nobody stays stagnant in their growth. That's the goal everywhere. It might just be a little more important and not and noticeable for these cyclones.
0: We have a couple minutes before Dear Abby. Just the highlights of a story about Iowa football. Why three-star offensive lineman Barnett committed to the Hawkeyes. James Barnett's original plan was to take his time with the recruiting processes. The Iowa City West offensive lineman's recruitment was just starting to take off. In the span of a few weeks, he picked up offers from Miami, Ohio, South Dakota, and Iowa. This is all before he even played a snap of football in his junior season. With the early signing period in December 2027 still way off in the distance, Barnett had plenty of time to figure out his college decision. His initial plan was to explore his options and let things fall into place further down the road. But on a recent morning, Barnett woke up and decided he wasn't going to drag it on any longer. He said, "I always knew where I wanted to go was Iowa. I knew that throughout the recruiting process, but I think I just wanted to get it over with. I want to be a Hawkeye as soon as possible." Barnett announced his commitment to the Hawkeyes on July 31st, marking just the second pledge in the Hawkeyes' 2028 high school class. The 6'2", 270-pound offensive lineman is a three-star prospect and the fifth-ranked player in the state's 2028 class, according to the 247 Sports composite. After getting varsity snaps on defense as a freshman, Barnett was the starting center on an Iowa City West team that went 8-3 in 2025. His name may be familiar to Hawkeye fans. Barnett is the son of Iowa offensive line coach George Barnett, who successfully orchestrated a multi-year rebuild of that unit. Yes, that means that James Barnett will have his father as his position coach at Iowa. And there's more to that article, but we've run out of time. So we turn to Dear Abby. The first letter, "Dear Abby, 4 years ago, my cousin Roy introduced me to his friends who once a month have a party at the home of one of the couples. We would eat and then play a form of dominoes. It was raucous and fun. The second time I went, a couple in the group told me that now I was part of the family. I always had fun and laughed a lot, which I hadn't experienced much after my husband died years ago. Roy even invited me to go on a couple of cruises with six people from the group. At the end of the last cruise, everyone shunned me except for Roy, who instead was cruel and insulting to me. Abby, no one will tell me what horrible thing I could have said or done to make everyone so furious. I told Roy that he knew I'd never do anything to deliberately hurt or offend someone I loved. He never explained anything to me, and although I reached out to five members of the group, they won't answer me either. How can I apologize if I don't know what I said or did wrong? Roy has since died, so I can't pursue the matter with him, and I'm wondering if I should try again with any of them to find out why they ghosted me. Signed, Lonely, without them in Missouri." Abby writes, "Dear Lonely, if the reason you want to keep pursuing this after 4 years is to reestablish social relationships with these people, I think the ship has sailed on that score. If for your own peace of mind you would like an answer, consider approaching your cousin Roy's friends one last time and asking about it. Whatever the answer may be, however, it is important that you enlarge your social circle and move forward. Continuing to dwell on this hurt will not be helpful at this point."
1: And the second article, "Dear Abby, 6 months ago, my wife and I hired a cleaning company to help around the house once a month. It's been a big help because my wife has arthritis. Even though her arthritis is debilitating at times, she insists on still working at least part-time. When Helen, the woman who cleans our home, arrives, we offer her tea or something before she starts to clean. Recently, she asked my wife if she worked, and my wife responded that she works part-time as a librarian. Helen's response was, 'Oh, I wish I could work part-time.' My wife is 64 and worked full-time until 2 years ago. Helen is probably in her 30s. I didn't appreciate Helen's demeanor. Her response had a hint of jealousy. My wife and I are quiet people. We dislike strife. How can we politely tell Helen she talks too much? Signed, unreceptive audience in New York. Dear UA, a way to accomplish that would be to stop offering Helen tea or something when she arrives, which would give her less time to socialize. Another would be to make it a habit not to be in the same room with her while she's working. I'm sure you and your wife can find something else to do while the place is being cleaned. You could even go out for coffee or lunch, unless your intuition is telling you she can't be trusted. If that's the case, you need another cleaning person.
0: And that brings us to the end of the Des Moines Register for today. My name is Rachel Mithelman, and my partner at the microphone has been Sarah Egge. Earlier, you heard Linda Lundgren and Twyla Glenn. 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

0: Welcome to the reading of the Quad City Times for today, Thursday, August 6th. All material heard on IRIS is intended solely for the use of people with print disabilities. Your readers today are Sarah Egge, and my name is Rachel Mithelman. And here's our first story. From the front page of the Quad City Times, Commission backs tattoo shops. This written by Nina Baker. The Davenport Planning and Zoning Commission unanimously recommended on Tuesday that the city amend its zoning code to allow tattoo parlors to operate in the village of East Davenport. The recommendation came after two tattoo parlor owners petitioned for an ordinance change. Both shops had leased, renovated, opened, and operated their businesses without receiving notice that they were violating the city's zoning code. In one case, for more than a year, until they received a letter in May ordering them to cease operating. An online petition had 2,300 signatures in support of the tattoo artist's application. The 11-member commission approved the recommendation without discussion on Tuesday. Dozens of people had attended a July meeting in support of the tattoo artists, where commissioners had heard from employees, owners, customers, and village leadership. Before Tuesday's vote, Matthew Roy, planner 2 at the City of Davenport, said the city had been unaware that the tattoo artists had opened their businesses because the county and state are not required to report to the city the businesses that apply for permits. Roy said the proposed ordinance change does not go against the village's master plan, does not inhibit public health, and aligns with existing regulations. He also said an analysis by city staff found that only 49 of 57 village tenant spaces were occupied, and that city planning authorities such as the International Downtown Association recommend filling vacancies as much as possible. One of the petitioners, tattoo artist Ryan Kistenmacher, said he is glad the commission passed the vote, but that he does not know what else to say about the situation. "We are fighting for our livelihoods, and my nerves are shot," Kistenmacher said. He was among the business owners displaced after a six-story apartment building in downtown Davenport partially collapsed in 2023. His business, known as Obscura Tattoo and Gallery, operated in a building across the street, which the city also vacated after identifying structural concerns. Property managers did not repair the old property, so Kistenmacher saved his money and leased a space on the second floor of the village marketplace. The business passed health and plumbing inspections, obtained state licenses, and operated for a year. He said he does not have the money to open and renovate a third storefront. The other petitioner, Chelsea Frame, opened the Happy Cat Tattoo at the corner of 11th and Christie Streets in early May. She said she passed county health inspections and received licensing, and that no one had mentioned the zoning ordinance until the city's notice came later that month. Kistenmacher and Frame have decades of tattoo experience and both live in nearby McLellan Heights. Body modification establishments are allowed in commercially zoned districts in Davenport, including downtown, the mall area, and Elmore Corners, but not in the village or in areas zoned for commercial office park or commercial transitional. If the city council passes the zoning change, new tattoo parlors, in addition to Obscura and the Happy Cat Tattoo, would be permitted to open. The matter will go on the City Council's Committee of the Whole agenda on August 19th. Code changes require three readings, so a final vote on a change would be September 23rd at the earliest.
1: And a large article in a recurring series called The Bright Side is titled New Year of Learning, and it features a photo of a mom and a daughter smiling and eagerly walking past a line of smiling teachers and school mascots. And this photo taken by Caitlin Metzger is captioned, "Wearing a t-shirt that says, 'Watch out, kindergarten, here I come,' Macy Conrad makes her way past the welcoming committee into George O. Barr Elementary for her first day of kindergarten on Wednesday, August 5th in Silvis. Students and guardians alike, excitedly or nervously, walked into the first day of school." The article titled "Elementary Students Celebrate First Day of School" is written by Cesar Toscano. The Wednesday morning drizzle didn't ruin the first day of school for George O. Barr Elementary School students in Silvis. By 7:20 a.m., a few school buses lined up at the bus turnaround with a fun surprise outside their doors. Students were greeted by Sonic Drive-In's hot dog mascot, Chick-fil-A's cow, business leaders, and city officials with high fives. Wednesday's festivities had some changes due to the rain, but overall were pretty similar to last year's first day, keeping traditions going that students enjoy. Principal Val Scheider said the first day of school tradition typically starts at the school's playground, where parents and students gather to celebrate the start of a new year. But this year it was confined to the outside greeting from special guests with more activities inside in the school's gym. Even with a soggy start, Scheider felt the day had been going great. Quote, "There's great energy here in this building between the staff members and the students," Scheider said. "Everybody's excited to get started. Teachers have put in a lot of work getting their classrooms ready, learning the curriculum. Even over the summer, we had staff coming in and setting up their classrooms. It's going to be a good year." Silvis 4th Ward Alderwoman Chrissy Winters was one of the public officials who attended, since it's a, quote, "special day for these kids." Her son graduated from Silvis schools more than a decade ago, but she still feels connected, especially on days like these. Quote, "I love kids," Winter said. "It's my job, and this place is home to me. Even though he hasn't been here for several years, my son, I feel it, and I feel at home here. And if I can't make one kid's day better, let him smile, I'm here to do it, and help him smile, I'm here to do it." When she isn't at City Hall, Winters is the bookkeeper for Kelowna Grade School. A pair of siblings, AJ and Finley Holland, were eager to start the school year. Finley, a fourth grader, was excited about conducting experiments in science class since it's, quote, "cool to see what reactions can happen." The school subject she wants to get better at is reading, although she is an avid reader. Her favorite books to read are the I Survived books and a popular children's book series. Her brother AJ also has an interest in science, but with a focus on biology and animals. The armadillo is his favorite animal because of the, quote, "armor around its body" and how it can protect itself by turning into a ball. AJ is also excited to take math class this year since he wants to learn more equations. Quote, "So I can know hard equations. I can learn and I can know answers in the future from our equations," AJ said. AJ said he was nervous when he first entered elementary, but now he feels great and is excited for middle school. The fifth grader plans to participate in cross country and track and field, especially shot put, in middle school. Finley still has a few years of elementary school, but said she will be sad to leave the school. Quote, "But I'm really excited that I get to grow up and learn new things, especially harder things," Finley said.
0: A couple of short articles. Riverfront Pops sponsorship extended. Quad City Bank and Trust will sponsor the Quad City Symphony Orchestra's Riverfront Pops concert for 5 more years. The bank has served as the title sponsor for 15 years. The popular concert, dubbed the Party of the Summer by some, began in 1983. Quad City Bank and Trust President and CEO Laura Ekesian announced the news Wednesday morning at the Bandshell at LeClaire Park, where the symphony performs the Pops concert. She said, "Putting the Quad City Bank and Trust on the Pops concert is more than just a title. We are committed to what the Quad City Symphony Orchestra does day in and day out." In addition to the concert, the bank's sponsorship supports youth programming like Symphony Day, she said. Symphony Day brings more than 6,000 fourth and fifth grade students to watch the orchestra every spring. She called the Pops concert an iconic event that represents the great things about living in the Quad Cities. She also said the sponsorship keeps ticket prices affordable, a hallmark of both organizations' missions of accessibility. Brian Baxter, executive director of the Quad City Symphony Orchestra, praised the partnership as a demonstration of how the bank values community engagement. He said the sponsorship keeps the Pops concert possible. This year's Quad City Bank and Trust Riverfront Pops Concert will take place at 7:30 p.m. Saturday, August 22nd. The concert will begin with music of The Who, including hits like My Generation and Behind Blue Eyes, and will end with the symphony's signature performances of Tchaikovsky's 1812 Overture and John Philip Sousa's Stars and Stripes Forever. Fireworks end the night. Adult tickets are $23. Kids 12 and under enter for $6. Tickets and further information can be found at qcso.org. And this short note, Geneseo Quilt Gallery ribbon cutting set. The Geneseo Quilt Guild is partnering with the Smith Studio and Gallery for a new place to visit in downtown Geneseo called the Geneseo Quilt Gallery. Now on exhibit at the Geneseo Quilt Gallery is the second seasonal showcase featuring quilts created by members of the Quilt Guild. The Geneseo Quilt Gallery is located inside the Smith Studio and Gallery in the upper mezzanine on South State Street in downtown Geneseo. Beginning at 4:30 p.m. on Friday, August 7th, the Chamber of Commerce will host a ribbon-cutting ceremony celebrating this unique creative gallery in Geneseo. Members of the Quilt Guild will be on hand to answer questions and share stories about the quilted artwork on display. The colorful and artistic creations highlight the skill and creativity of local quilters while demonstrating the many reasons quilts are made. One featured quilt, titled Y2K Millennium Charm Quilt, will be on display. It took more than 22 years to complete and contains 2,000 individual pieces contributed from across the United States, as well as Guam, France, Russia, Saudi Arabia, and several other countries. Admission is free and open to the public. The Smith Studio and Gallery is open from 10 a.m. to 5 p.m. Tuesday through Saturday. Visitors traveling from out of town are encouraged to call in advance to confirm gallery hours or to arrange a private viewing. 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
1: And a couple short bulletins. One is from Davenport, A&M Family Restaurant to mark grand opening, by Laura Yater. 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The restaurant is located in the former Los Primos Mexican Grill building, which closed in January, at 1143 East Locust Street in Davenport. The ribbon-cutting ceremony is hosted by the Greater Quad Cities Hispanic Chamber of Commerce. 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And the Whiteside County Fair is going to run from August 18th to August 22nd. This is by Lexi Woodcock. The Whiteside County Fair is calling for all tractors and tractor buffs to come out and have a heyday at the fair this month. The Whiteside County Fair will be showcasing antique tractors at this year's 150th annual fair, held August 18th through the 22nd. All participants will receive a 155th Whiteside County Fair plaque to display on their antique tractor, according to a news release. The news release said hit-and-miss engines that were in working order are also welcome for display. However, due to space constraints, officials said the exhibit will be limited to, quote, restored or good original tractors. No garden tractors or implements are allowed unless the implements are mounted to the tractor. Tractor exhibitors will start up their antique engines for the parade about an hour before the 6:30 p.m. truck and tractor pulls on Friday, August 21st, according to the release. The release said a season membership pass is required to be part of the exhibition, and pre-registration is recommended. Earlier in the week, the Whiteside County Fair will feature professional bull and bronc riding at 7 p.m. on August 18th and 19th, and a monster truck show followed by fireworks on August 20th, with the truck show starting at 7 p.m. On August 22nd, the county fair will conclude the week-long festivities with the Demo Derby at 6:30 p.m. General admission is $10 daily for adults and $4 for children aged 4 to 11, with children aged 6 and under free. Season tickets are also available for a higher rate, and pets are not allowed, according to the fair's website. For more information about the fair, visit the website or contact Ron Shank at 815-213-4690 to register your tractor.
0: And speaking of fairs, bringing the Iowa State Fair to life is written by Haley Peck. While the public may only be able to attend the Iowa State Fair for a little over a week, running the event requires year-round work. Thousands attend the fair each year, but even before the fair, the gates open, there are lots of moving parts, and not just from the rides. Jeremy Parsons, the CEO of the Iowa State Fair, said there are roughly 80 full-time workers who work year-round to organize the next year's fair. He said, "We have full-time police officers here at the Iowa State Fair. We have a lot of our

0: 3rd at the Iowa State Fairgrounds in Des Moines. Fair planning begins so far in advance, half of the grandstand lineup is already set in stone for the 2027 fair. Parsons said the grandstand booking process is actually a process that works about 18 months in advance. They're looking at different types of genres of music and really kind of seeing who's popular, doing all the research into certain acts, how many tickets they sell, all those types of things. The staff members work to provide a variety of entertainment for guests to choose from. The same can be said about free entertainment during the day. While the nighttime acts are typically selected through agents and to complement the grandstand performances, local performers are prioritized for daytime shows. Parsons said, they apply to perform at the fair, and usually we try to find a space for them to perform. So to kind of give local talent a chance to shine, for lack of better words. The Iowa State Fair is unique in that it handpicks each ride and game individually. Parsons said that a lot of fairs, like the Mississippi Valley Fair, contract with one carnival company to provide rides and games. However, that isn't the case for the Iowa State Fair. He said the Iowa State Fair is one of the few fairs in the United States that is what is called an independent midway. What that means is we are kind of booking each ride and game individually. I believe we work with about 18 different carnival companies to put all that together. Parsons said that one of the challenges of picking the games and rides is balancing the guests who want new items each year and those who enjoy the tradition of the fair and don't want change. He said that rides and game setup on average happen 7 to 10 days before the beginning of the fair. However, since the rides and games often come from other fairs, the time frame can vary. This year, the fair has over 500 vendors participating, around 200 of which are for food and beverages. Hundreds of vendors apply each year for a spot at the fair, Parsons said, but unfortunately, they can't allow every vendor in due to space. Vendors can apply starting in January for a lot at the fair. If the vendors are on good standing and have completed a fair, they are often invited back, Parsons said. However, for the 10% of lots that aren't taken up by returning vendors, it's open season. He said, we want to make sure we have the right mix of foods, a different variety, but also we don't allow every food vendor in. The fairgrounds open a week and a half before the first fair day for outdoor vendors to begin setting up. This year, that was August 1st, and indoor vendors were able to begin set up on August 3rd. Parsons said that on top of the activities, each year more than 40,000 entries are made for various competitions. He said, when I say the word entry, I'm referring to things that get entered at the fair in the competitions to win a blue ribbon, so that's a pie, or a pig, or a cow, or a quilt, or a flower. One of the more unique, lesser-known competitions, Parsons pointed out, was a dollhouse building and decorating competition that has 94 entries this year. At the end of the day, Parsons says his favorite thing about the fair is watching it all come together. He said, I think since I'm one of the lucky ones who gets to work year-round to plan the 11 days, honestly, it's just walking around the fairground, seeing all the people here at the fair having a good time, and just kind of knowing that all of our hard work has been worth it.
1: And we have an article titled National Night Out Event Draws Hundreds, which is accompanied by several photos showing police officers interacting with National Night Out community members. East Moline Police K-9 Officer Jose Alva watches as K-9 Joker puts the bite on Moline Police Officer Dalton Martin during the Moline East Moline National Night Out. And then Silva's firefighter Doug Rutledge helps kids with the hose as he teaches them how to fight house fires at the Silva's Night Out. We've got another where a young boy is throwing a fake hatchet toward a big bullseye, and another where a police officer is helping to pin a badge on a little girl.

0: This is written by Thomas Geyer. Silva's police chief, Gene Carzen, was hopeful that this year's National Night Out Against Crime event on Tuesday would be more successful than last year. Given the hard work of his officers to engage the community and the local businesses in supporting this year's event, Carzen said he was awed by the turnout for the two-hour event at Schott Park. "Last year, we had only about 30 people show up," Carzen said, looking around at the crowd. "Well over 100 people were at the park Tuesday evening. Kids and adults climbed through police squad and fire department vehicles. Kids got to stand with Silva's firefighter, Doug Rutledge, and hold a working fire hose to put out a mock house fire. Silva's police detective, Kelly Smet, was one of the primary organizers of this year's event. She and other officers hit the streets to talk to businesses in the community about what it would take to make this year's National Night Out Against Crime a success. As Carzen said, police can't be successful in solving crimes without the help and backing of the community. "It was the community," Smet said, "that came together this year." Smet said the department has held a National Night Out event for the past 3 or 4 years. She said, "This year we went out and talked to a lot of the businesses in the community about the event. We got lots of donations from lots of businesses. Key this year was getting those businesses to set up a table and interact with the kids somehow, whether it was handing stuff out or having a game through which the kids could interact." Night out events add to their ability to talk to the children and their families about what police really do and how it's key that the police have the community's support. Jorge Saavedra attended the event with his 11-year-old daughter, Brianna. Saavedra said there was a recent incident at his house involving a vehicle, to which the police responded. "They were great," he said, "but they also have one of the toughest jobs to do." "Community events such as National Night Out help the community better understand the police and their job," Saavedra said. The Moline and East Moline Police Departments held a joint event each year. This year it was held at the Bend in East Moline, and again included a petting zoo with Shetland ponies, Mission Barbecue, Little Caesar's Pizza, ice cream, bounce houses, kids' games, a balloon artist, police squads and fire trucks, along with trucks from other city departments and the Illinois National Guard. The top attraction this year was the canine demonstration with East Moline's police dog Joker, his handler Jose Alva, and the police department officer Dalton Martin as the man taking the bite. There were well over 150 people attending the event Tuesday evening. Quote, "We're just trying to give back to the community and interact with the people," said East Moline Police Officer Adam Zimmer. "I like being out in the community, hanging out with the people. We're just regular people like them, and we like for them to see that we're not as bad as some of the media makes us out."
1: A couple of short stories here. Rivermont names interim leader. Richard Wiley will be the interim leader of Rivermont Collegiate for this upcoming school year. Wiley was selected by the Board of Trustees after they received feedback from families, faculty, staff, and stakeholders, according to a news release from the private school. In a late July meeting, community members were able to watch candidate videos and provide feedback. Wiley comes to the role with over 27 years of educational leadership experience, having worked as a principal and superintendent in the United States, China, and the United Arab Emirates. His most recent superintendent role was for the Humboldt County School District in Winnemucca, Nevada, from April of 2025 to June of 2026. The private school also said Wiley has pioneered the development of LORSI, the artificial intelligence companion program the school will pilot this year. He has been an education specialist for the program since at least July, according to his LinkedIn profile. Rivermont Board of Trustees President Joe Rivas said in the release that the school is excited for Wiley to start the role, as his extensive leadership experience, commitment to academic excellence and global perspective align closely with Rivermont's mission to prepare students to lead and succeed in an increasingly interconnected world. The former head of schools, Colin Lawrence, will stay with the private school as the Dean of Academics, Chief Operating Officer Tia Green said in a call with the Quad City Times Dispatch Argus. And then this short article, Imagination Station Event Canceled. WQPT PBS will not hold its annual Imagination Station event this year due to federal budget cuts. The public television station owned by Western Illinois University Quad Cities announced the event cancellation Wednesday morning. According to the news release, WQPT's annual operating budget was cut in half, with 53% lost in federal funding. The release said Imagination Station has provided free, hands-on educational opportunities for Quad Cities families for many years, featuring PBS Kids characters, learning activities, and more. According to WQPT's website, the family event was the station's most popular outreach program, with thousands of local parents and children attending each year. Canceling Imagination Station was not a decision we made lightly, Dawn Schmidt, general manager of the station, said in a news release. She continued, "Our staff and community advisory board carefully evaluated every option. Unfortunately, the loss of federal funding has forced us to reduce some of the services and events we have traditionally provided. While this is disappointing, we remain committed to serving our community and finding new ways to connect families with educational resources." The release said WQPT plans to hold four smaller events throughout the year in efforts to continue its educational mission of providing learning opportunities and family engagement across the region. For more information on upcoming events, visit WQPT's website or follow their social media. You are listening to the Quad City Times on IRIS, the Iowa Radio Reading Information Service for the Blind. And now we will turn to the obituaries in today's paper. The first is for James Prohaska. "It is with deep sadness we announce that James, or Jim, Prohaska took his last call at 1:51 a.m. on August 4th at the age of 85, surrounded by loved ones. James Robert Prohaska, son of Harold and Rose, was born at home in Maple Leaf, Iowa, on September 26th of 1940. He was the fourth of six children. Jim is preceded in death by his loving wife, LaVon, sons, infant James, Jason, James, and James Harold. His survivors include his daughter, Franna, son-in-law, Jack, and grandson, Vale James. Visitation will be held Thursday, August 6th, 2026, from 3 to 7 p.m. at the Whelan Presley Funeral Home on 4th Avenue in Milan. A mass and funeral will be held on Friday, August 7th at 1 p.m. at St. Pius X Church in Rock Island, with a visitation from 11 a.m. to 12:45 at McCarthy Hall at the church. Burial services to follow in Calvary Cemetery, Rock Island. A celebration of life immediately following the burial at Jim's Knoxville Tap. Jim was a beloved, larger-than-life family man with an even bigger heart. He had a remarkable ability to make others feel welcome, offer a listening ear, warm smile, and unwavering support. He truly made everyone feel like family. Jim and his wife, LaVon, started Jim's Knoxville Tap in 1966, which they owned and operated for 60 years. His kindness and generosity touched many lives throughout the community. Not only did he donate his time, but he was always available whenever anyone needed a hand. His charismatic personality aided him in many facets of life, from auctioneering at the sale barn to coaching baseball, leading them to several national titles, a community leader helping with church functions, fundraisers for various charities, out of which he had a passion for St. Jude Children's Hospital because it was for the kids. Above all, family came first, not just immediate family or blood, also the Knoxville family. Jim lived a life defined by faith, love, and endless laughter. His resilience and ability to see the good in everyone made him positively influence the life of many. He was a spiritual pillar, proud member of the Knights of Columbus, and was blessed with 12 godchildren. Jim found happiness in the simple moments, time spent with family and friends, being outdoors, singing. He played the tuba in his young adult life, and above all cherished his time with his grandson, Vale, or Spunter. He made sure to attend every game, every event, and was Vale's number one fan. Just like how he sang on the lawnmower, he used his boisterous voice throughout the events and will continue to cheer him on from heaven. Jim's legacy of togetherness and kindness left a mark that will never be forgotten. He would want us all to keep smiling, keep loving each other without judgment, and as his mother said, never stop singing. Forever loved, never forgotten, and always remembered. Online condolences can be left at the WhelanFuneralHome.com website.
0: And Rick Suter. Rick A. Suter, 71, of Princeton, Iowa, passed away on August 3, 2026, after a brief battle with cancer. Funeral services will be held 4 p.m. on Friday, August 7th at McGinnis Chambers Funeral Home in Bettendorf. Visitation will be from 2 p.m. until the time of service. Burial will be at Jack's Cemetery in LeClaire. Rick Suter was born on December 17, 1954, in Davenport to Dorothy M. Campbell and James F. Suter. He married the love of his life, Darlene M. Voss, on October 4, 1974, and they had two sons, Kevin and J.B. Rick took pride in his 34 years as a union iron worker and his 15 years as a first responder with the Princeton Volunteer Fire Department. He also served as the president of the board for Jack's Cemetery. He enjoyed spending time with his family and friends and had a passion for boating and carpentry. Those left to share his memory are his wife, Darlene, son, Kevin, grandchildren Jameson, Corbin, Kaylee, Paul, and Caleb, a future great-grandchild, siblings Rusty, Jimmy, and Tina, and stepfather Gene Campbell. He was preceded in death by his son J.B. and his parents. Online condolences may be shared with Rick's family at McGinnis-Chambers.com.
1: Patricia Ann, or Pat, Berger, age 73, of Davenport, passed away peacefully on August 3rd at Mercy One Genesis East with her beloved husband by her side. Born on September 17th of 1952 in Illinois, Pat was the daughter of Robert and Jordis Kirkpatrick. She grew up alongside three sisters, forming deep family bonds that lasted a lifetime. On August 10th of 1971, she married the love of her life, Edward Berger. The couple was just days away from celebrating 55 years of dedicated marriage. Pat was a heartwarming and exceptionally selfless person who would do anything for anybody. She lived her life with an open heart, and her kindness, generosity, and unwavering support were deeply appreciated by the people she helped throughout her life. Above all, Pat was completely dedicated to her husband, Edward, taking wonderful care of him and their home. After graduating from high school, Pat attended classes at Palmer College to study accounting. She turned her talent for numbers into a successful career, working as a skilled bookkeeper for KWQC-TV and Iowa American Water. Most recently, she enjoyed her time working as a part-time bookkeeper at the local glass shop run by her dear friend, Wendy Garcia. Outside of work, Pat was a passionate and talented creator. She loved sewing, with a special fondness for intricate embroidery and quilting. She also shared a deep love for animals, cherishing the many dogs she and Edward raised and loved together over the decades. She is survived by her devoted husband, Edward Berger, her sisters, Marcellus and Marlene, and many nieces, nephews, and extended family members who will miss her dearly. She was preceded in death by her parents, Robert and Jordis, and her sister, Juanita. A visitation will be held at 10 a.m. on Monday, August 10th, at Helligan McCabe DeFries Funeral Home in Davenport. Funeral services will follow at 11 at the funeral home. And one short notice here. Gordon William Bender, age 69, of Grand Mound, Iowa, passed away Monday, August 3rd at Harmony Utica Ridge, Davenport. Cremation will be directed by Mississippi Valley Cremation and direct burial Moline. Condolences may be left at MV mvcremation.com. And now we turn to the opinion page.
0: We have a couple of short another views. The first one is titled, The World is Getting Richer, and this comes from Las Vegas Review-Journal. Polls show that many Americans today, particularly younger ones, have a less than favorable view of free market capitalism. A recent Gallup survey found that just 54% of respondents had a positive opinion of the economic system. Yet many of capitalism's most vocal critics openly ignore the abundant evidence of its success. The Food and Agriculture Organization last month released its annual report on world hunger. The analysis reports that in 2025, 7.8% of the world's people were undernourished. That's down from 35% in 1970, an astonishing drop over the decades. In the United States, Canada, Europe, and East Asia, the percentage of undernourished residents is just 2.5%. The places where hunger remains prevalent today are typically war-torn nations in which violence is routine, primarily in the Middle East and parts of Africa. Our World in Data reports that since 1990, the number of people living in extreme poverty has declined by 1.5 billion. This means that on an average day in the last 35 years, about 115,000 people left extreme poverty behind. Conditions have improved all over the world, not just because of central planning, socialism, or government intervention. Quite the opposite. Sorry, let me rephrase that. Conditions have improved all over the world, not because of central planning, socialism, or government intervention. Quite the opposite. The major factor has been economic growth, driven in large part by more nations easing limits on the free exchange of goods and services. And another view coming from the Chicago Tribune is titled Private Help for Airports. Those of us of a certain age remember the grainy security videos on September 11, 2001, when bored and inattentive private screeners let murderers and hijackers through checkpoints. That led Congress to create the Federal Transportation Security Administration, with widespread support from Americans who never wanted to see that happen again. But that was nearly 25 years ago. A very different era when it comes to screening technology. Tampa International Airport, Des Moines International Airport, and Charleston International Airport now say they plan to transition throughout 2027 to the TSA's new Gold Plus program, a voluntary public-private partnership program that allows airports to use private security screeners and eventually private investments in screening technology under TSA oversight. Washington has repeatedly demonstrated it can't keep airport screening insulated from public political dysfunction. Rather than arguing endlessly over theories, we are open to further experimentation to find out what actually works. If Gold Plus succeeds, we say, expand it. If it doesn't, don't. But safety has to always be the top priority over every other factor.
1: And this editorial from George Will, who writes for The Washington Post, it's titled Three Questions for Candidates in the Midterm Elections. He writes, political candidates greedy for power are often parsimonious with information about what they would do with it. And voters now being exhorted to participate in electing a new Congress might reasonably wonder, why bother? Presidents govern, Congress spectates. Nevertheless, here are three commitments voters might seek from those seeking House or Senate seats. First, when the Congressional Budget and Impoundment Control Act of 1974 was passed, the national debt was less than $500 billion. It is almost certain to reach 80 times that sum, or $40 trillion, next month. It has become normal for the federal government to run nearly $2 trillion budget deficits even during full employment and steady economic growth. So ask candidates about Warren Buffett's five-minute solution. Buffett said, I could end the deficit in 5 minutes. You just pass a law that says that any time there's a deficit of more than 3% of GDP, all sitting members of Congress are ineligible for re-election. Buffett's measure is Madisonian. He understands, as St. James did, that it is not love, it is incentives that make the world go round. But a law might not suffice. Buffett's plan would effect a change in qualifications for the House and Senate, so a constitutional amendment would be necessary. Fine. Ask the candidates if they would support one, and if not, why not? Second, about 99.9% of Americans would be startled or bemused or both to learn that they are living under 53 national emergencies. These have been declared by presidents whose powers are enhanced by invoking the National Emergencies Act of 1976. Some of these declared emergencies have become long in the tooth. That is, six were declared in the previous century. In a recent hilarity, President Donald Trump said his tariffs respond to the emergency of a national trade deficit. This continuous 50-year fact, that is, something normal, has coincided with soaring national prosperity, but is an emergency. Go figure. Candidates should be asked to commit to making life more restful by making emergencies less numerous and persistent. Specifically, they should commit to legislation that says a declaration of emergency shall expire after 30 days unless a joint congressional resolution extends it. And third, Congress was the arena for the great national debates of the 19th century about manifest destiny, internal improvements, and slavery. As Jay Cost of the American Enterprise Institute writes, the thunderous speeches of Congress, the great triumvirate, Daniel Webster, Henry Clay, and John Calhoun, and others, were national events, made so by being published in newspapers nationwide. Late 19th century Congresses were, however, as Cost says, corrupt and parochial. So reformers had good reason for moving power to the executive branch, but he says this went too far. He writes, "If you have ever been to Washington, D.C., it is easy to appreciate just how much the city's designers wanted you to notice Congress. The Capitol sits on a hill where the city's four quadrants converge. In 1910, Congress passed height limits on the city's buildings, the width of their street plus 20 feet, about 12 stories. Congress's prominence suits its constitutional preeminence. It creates all executive departments and all federal courts other than the Supreme Court. Today's national debates focus on the White House, 16 blocks west of Congress or across First Street from Congress in the Supreme Court. Congress no longer even controls most federal spending. Beginning with Social Security in 1935, then Medicare and Medicaid in 1965, the federal budget has become primarily a distributor of entitlements, transfer payments. It could begin to reverse its diminishment by involving itself with federal regulations that compel substantial private sector spending. Years pass, but the Regulations from the Executive in Need of Scrutiny Act does not. It would require Congress's approval of major regulations, defined as those with an annual impact on private sector entities of at least $100 million. If a candidate will not commit even to this small step toward resurrecting the legislative branch's involvement in actual governance, it is fair to ask him or her this: are you sure you want to be a legislator? Other jobs involve less travel and more congenial colleagues. Starbucks is always hiring baristas.
0: I think we'll turn to local sports now. We have a piece about the Midwest League, the Quad City River Bandits. Churio adds honor to resume. This is by Tom Johnston. Just days after being named the Quad City River Bandits Pitcher of the Month for July, Kendry Churio topped that honor. On Wednesday, the budding star in the Kansas City Royals organization was named the High Class A Midwest League's Pitcher of the Month. The 18-year-old right-hander went 2-1 with a .90 ERA in four starts, scattering nine hits and three walks over 20.0 innings while striking out 21. He led the league in ERA with 0.90, the whip at 0.60, the average against hits at 0.132, and the hits allowed per nine innings at 4.05, and the strikeout-to-walk ratio at 7.0. He allowed just one run over his last 16 innings in July when he threw the first five frames as part of a combined no-hitter with Emmanuel Reyes. Churio, the Royals' top prospect in the organization, was signed by Kansas City as an international free agent out of Maracaibo, Venezuela, on January 17, 2025. Great Lakes Loons, the Dodgers, outfielder Charles Davelin was named the league's hitter of the month. The River Bandits muscled up on Tuesday evening and relied on strong pitching to beat the Peoria Chiefs 7-3 in this week's series opener at Dozer Park. Blake Mitchell blasted two of Quad City's four home runs as the Bandits set a single-game season high in four baggers. All four of them came with the bases empty as the Bandits finished 0-for-12 with runners in scoring positions, but still came away with the victory. Chris Brito and Jose Cerise each went yard for the fourth time this season as the Bandits' 50-49 and 20-16 second-half Midwest division built a 7-1 lead through seven innings. Mitchell, the Royals' number five organizational prospect, upped his season homer total to 19 and RBI total to 59. He just missed homer number 20 in the ninth when his 17th double banged off the middle of the center field wall for his third hit of the game. He also drew his 91st walk of the season. All that offense made it easier on pitchers Jordan Woods, Rob Hensy, and Camden Edge, who held the Chiefs 51-50 and 19-17 to six hits. Hensy earned his first Bandits victory with four innings of two-hit shutout ball that followed Woods' four-inning start, in which he gave up three hits and one run. The three combined to strike out 11 and walk just one, that by Edge in the ninth, ahead of Sammy Hernandez's second homer of the game. Before Tuesday's victory, Quad Cities added two players to the roster and said goodbye to Trevor Werner, whose career is apparently headed in a different direction. New additions to the squad are highly touted outfielder Zion Rose and free agent infielder Ben North. Both are making their organized pro ball debuts with the club after completing their college careers earlier this summer. Both came from the Arizona Complex League, where they began their transition to pro ball. Rose, a Chicago resident who played at Louisville, was Kansas City's top draft pick, number six overall. He signed for a $5.8 million bonus and was projected as the number 30th overall draft prospect. Quote, "I'm grateful to be here with the organization that cares about their players, cares about their development, cares about their team," said Rose when he was in Kansas City to sign his contract last month. "A city that backs their team, I'm excited to get going." North, a Minnesota native who played at Creighton, was a free agent signee after the draft. He is projected as a shortstop. As for Werner, he was placed on the Royals development list and headed back to the ACL, where he will presumably continue his career as a pitcher. Drafted as a two-way player out of Texas A&M in the 2023 draft, the athletic 25-year-old Texas native has played both corner infield spots and the outfield for the River Bandits the last 3 years. He had seven homers this year and 25 in a Quad Cities uniform. That mark ties him for the eighth in franchise history since 1960. But batting just .215 this season left him looking for other options in his career, and that means once again working on his pitching skills.
1: News about the Quad City Steam Wheelers. Rosser named All-Rookie. Charles Rosser came to the Quad City Steam Wheelers and made an immediate impact as a defensive end. His work on the D-line earned him a coveted spot on the 18-player 2026 IFL All-Rookie team that was announced by the league this week. Rosser, a rookie from Cleveland, Ohio, who played collegiately at Bowling Green State University, finished the season as QC's fourth leading tackler. The 6'3", 230-pounder recorded 57 total tackles, 36 solos, and 21 assists. He was second on the squad in TFLs and sacks. In addition, he had one pass breakup and recovered one fumble. He was one of just four defenders to play all 16 games for the Wheelers, who finished the season with an uncharacteristic 5-11 record. Rosser's selection to the IFL All-Rookie Team makes it three straight years, and four in the last five, that the Quad Cities has had at least one rookie honored. Last year, the Wheelers had three defenders selected to the All-Rookie Team. All-Rookie Team. David Cagle, Kadir Shepherd, and Chris Chukwuemeke. In 2024, D.L. Kashawn Moore was named to the team, and in 2022, O.L. Hunter Knobs, O.L. Joe Crawl, and L.B. Nathan Sheets were all honored. While four teams are still battling for the 2026 Indoor Football League title, the Quad City Steam Wheelers have turned the page to the next season as the team's 2027 season ticket campaign is officially underway. Season ticket membership includes a choice of seats for all eight home games at a reduced cost compared to single-game tickets, priority access to playoff tickets, exclusive season ticket member events and experiences, and STM-only offers and special promotions. 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
0: And turning to About Town, there are several things to do in the Quad Cities. 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Participants should have appropriate agility and expect to get dirty. The 5K competitive division begins at 8:30 a.m. The 5K recreational division begins at 9:15 a.m. The Kids Ninja Run begins at 10:15 a.m. The Kids Run is for ages 4 through 14 and all skill levels. Participants ages 4 through 11 must be accompanied by a parent or guardian for an additional $20 fee. Spectator passes are available for both events for $9.48. 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And if you're looking for something on a budget, Moline Center will host its third Chillin' in the Courtyard concert at the historic Block Courtyard, 1520 River Drive, from 5 to 8:30 p.m. Saturday, August 8th. Ryan Bizzari will take the stage from 5 to 5:30 p.m. A songwriter with Nashville roots, Bizzari now lives in Geneseo and combines Nashville polish with Midwest ease. Headliner Wicked Liz and the Belly Swirls will perform 6 to 8:30 p.m. The long-running Americana band has performed over 1,200 performances and was inducted into the Iowa Rock and Roll Hall of Fame in 2025. 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
1: And that brings us to the end of the Quad City Times for today. 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

Good afternoon, and welcome to today's reading of the Mason City Globe Gazette and the Fort Dodge Messenger. Today is Thursday, August 6th, the 218th day of 2026, and there are 147 days left in the year. I'm your reader, Bob Monteith, and here's our first story from the Mason City Globe Gazette. Our first story is about the Statues of the Rock Legends Unveiled. Three-star tribute day includes concert, album release, and car show. The Surf Ballroom, the music, memories, and enduring legacy of Buddy Holly, Ritchie Valens, the Big Bopper, will take center stage at the Surf Ballroom on Friday as one of rock and roll's most historic venues, hosting a day-long celebration honoring the pioneers whose influence continues to resonate across generations. The event combines the unveiling of three life-size bronze statues, the release of the new Three Stars tribute album, a live concert featuring legendary performers and family members, and the annual class car club cruise through Clear Lake. Together, the events celebrate the timeless songs and unforgettable artists whose final performance took place at the Surf Ballroom on February 2nd, 1959, just hours before the tragedy, remembered as the day the music died. Beginning at 11 a.m., the public is invited to the unveiling of permanent bronze statues honoring Holly, Valens, and the Big Bopper outside the Surf Ballroom. The installation commemorates three musicians whose groundbreaking careers helped define the early years of rock and roll and whose music continues to inspire artists and fans more than six decades later. The celebration continues throughout the day with the annual Class Car Club Cruise, bringing classic automobiles through Clear Lake before concluding at the Surf Ballroom. The vintage cars, iconic music and history venue create an atmosphere that recalls the excitements of the late 50s when rock and roll forever changed American culture. Ritchie Valens' sister, Connie Valens, has worked tirelessly behind the scenes with members of the Surf Ballroom and others who are working to keep the memory of the Big Three alive and rocking. I was very elated, proud, happy, jumping for joy to be on the advisory committee for not only the Music Immersion Center, but also for the statues. And I worked tirelessly with the Surf and with Steve Deers, and they just couldn't get their hair right. I didn't like the stamps. I just kept sending pictures and pictures, and we got it, Connie Valens said. Legendary entertainer Pat Boone will host a VIP meet and greet at 5 p.m. at the Palms Ballroom, where attendees will have an opportunity to meet Boone and receive an autographed copy of the new Three Stars tribute album before the evening concert. Doors to the Surf Ballroom open at 7 p.m. for the Three Stars Tribute Album Release Concert. Boone will be heading a lineup that includes Mario R. Valens, Jimmy Angel, Stingray Anthony, Ernie Rice, Sean and Oz, Downtown Michael Brown, and Justin Gutierrez and the G3. The concert celebrates the music of Holly, Valens, and the Big Bopper through live performances, stories and memories that capture the spirit of an area when songs like Peggy Sue, La Bamba, and Chantilly Lace became a part of America's soundtrack. For many fans, the evening offers an opportunity to relive the excitement and innocence of early rock and roll while introducing a new generation of music that has never gone out of style. The event also marks the release of Boone's gold label Three Stars Tribute Album, a collaborative project featuring contemporary artists performing classic songs made famous by the Three Rock Led. The album pays tribute to musicians whose influence helped shape popular music and continues to echo throughout today's music industry. Following the concert, the celebrations will continue with a sock hop featuring the white sidewalls, giving attendees a chance to dance beneath the Surf Ballroom historic ceiling to the sounds that define the generation. The combination of live music, family participation, historic tributes, and classic cars makes the event a celebration of both music history and the enduring nostalgia surrounding one of rock and roll's most influential eras. Tickets are available through the Surf Ballroom box office,
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Connie Valens invites fans to join them at the ribbon cutting. "Come and meet Richie and the Big Bopper and Buddy Holly," she said. "The Surf Ballroom has become the home where the music lives." In other news, Mason City has been named a 2026 All-Star Community by the Iowa League of Cities for its River City Riverwalk and Waterfront District project, according to a press release issued by the City of Mason City. The city will be recognized during the awards banquet at the league's annual conference and exhibit September 23rd to the 25th in Bettendorf. The All-Star Community Awards is an Iowa League of Cities' most prestigious honor and recognizes communities for innovative efforts in efforts including urban renewal, development, preservation, collaboration, and quality of life improvements. Entries are received by a panel of former city officials and others familiar with municipal government. Mason City was one of three communities among Iowa's 940 cities cited for the award this year. Other 2026 recipients are West Branch and Story City. The River City Riverwalk and Bill Schnickel Plaza transformed a previously overgrown and underused stretch of Willow Creek into a public space designed to connect nature, art, and architecture while supporting downtown revitalization. The projects opened in June of 2025 and created a destination where residents and visitors can walk, gather, and explore Mason City's cultural and architectural heritage. The Riverwalk includes accessible trails, native landscaping, public art, and educational features inspired by Mason City's Prairie School architectural legacy. The centerpiece of the project is Harmony and Light, a laser-cut stainless steel sculpture created by internationally recognized artists Sergi Benemieu and Yalen Filipczuk of HYBYCOZO Studios. The plaza will also recognize former Bill Schnickel for his decades of service and commitment to Mason City. City officials said the combination of art, history, and natural features creates a space that celebrates creativity, community, and the beauty of Willow Creek. Located within Mason City's downtown cultural and entertainment district, the Riverwalk strengthens connections between nearby housing, entertainment venues, parks, and future hotel and convention facilities. The project provides recreational, educational, and economic opportunities while encouraging outdoor activity and community engagement. The Iowa League of Cities congratulated Mason City on receiving the recognition, noting that the River City Riverwalk and Waterfront District as an example of continued investment in creating a vibrant and livable downtown. In other news of note, the DNR advises no swimming at Clear Lake Park or Big Blue. Residents planning to cool off at Clear Lake or Big Blue Pond this weekend may want to stay on the shore. The Iowa Department of Natural Resources is recommending against swimming at both Clear Lake State Park Beach and Big Blue Pond in Mason City after water samples showed elevated level of E. coli bacteria, according to the agency's beach monitoring website. Clear Lake State Park Beach, one of North Iowa's busiest public swimming beaches during the summer, is listed as swimming not recommended because testing found E. coli concentrations above the state's single sample standard. But Big Blue is under the same advisory for the same reason. The DNR monitors public swimming and beaches across Iowa each week during the summer recreation season, testing for E. coli, bacteria, and harmful algal toxins. Swimming advisories are issued when bacterial levels exceed state health standards or when harmful algal toxins reach concentrations that could pose a health risk. A swimming advisory does not close a beach, but the DNR recommends that swimmers avoid entering the water until conditions improve. Young children, older adults, and people with weakened immune systems face a greater risk of illness from contaminated water. Even healthy adults are advised to avoid swallowing lake water when an advisory is in effect. The DNR monitoring website
did not list any other beaches in Cerro Gordo County with active swimming advisories. Clear Lake State Park Beach and Big Blue Pond are the only counties monitored public swimming beaches. The agency updates beach monitoring results weekly throughout the swimming season, allowing visitors to check conditions before heading to the water. Current advisories are available through the Iowa DNR's online beach monitoring dashboard. And now checking out the obits, Ruth Sponheim, November 25th through August 4th of 2026. Ruth Elizabeth Sponheim was born to Arthur and Gertie Mixed Sponheim on November 25th, 1929, at their home near Osage. She attended Rock Number 7 School, County School for elementary years. Osage Schools did not have a school bus route then when she was in high school, so she lived with her Mixed grandparents in Osage for 4 years, graduating in 1947. She attended and graduated from St. Olaf College in Northfield, Minnesota in 1951 with her teaching degree in English and history. Her first teaching position was at the Clear Lake High School, where she had two jobs, English teacher and librarian. She was there for 15 years until the end of 1966, when she resigned her position to attend Minnesota's master's degree program in library science. In the fall of 1967, she began her new career at the Fort Dodge Senior High School as head librarian, a position she held for 33 years until she retired in 1970. After retirement, she returned to Osage and spent 20 years working at the Osage Public Library until the COVID pandemic, when she retired a second time at age 90. Ruth was an exceptional pianist and organist and played in both of the churches at Rock Creek in Meora by Osage and St. Olaf in Fort Dodge. Rock Creek Lutheran Church was a part of the Lydia Mission Circle and Eunice Circle. She prepared the Bible studies because she was good at it and enjoyed doing it. She was deeply devoted to her church, a woman of unwavering faith and abundant grace. She was also involved in the Damascus Road ministry, where she visited and shared the Word of God with inmates at the correctional facilities. She very much enjoyed her friends and monthly meeting topics at the Cedar Valley Retired School Personnel Association. Ruth loved and cherished her family, has four nieces and nephews, as well as the greats, were all blessed with her love, humor, and lasting impact of commitment, example, and support. She was always a central figure at the birthdays, baptisms, confirmations, graduations, weddings, and holidays. She was a very good cook, and you could also count on her to bring whatever we asked, including her famous chocolate chip dessert and Snicker salad. In the past year, she turned home over to us to the work of holiday or birthday gatherings while she relaxed and visited. For many years, she organized the Sponheim reunion, and she immensely enjoyed traveling and took many overseas trips with friends and families. Very generous and always brought each of us a souvenir. Her favorites were Scandinavia, Alaska, Hawaii, Great Britain, Nova Scotia, Europe, and the Mediterranean. She is survived by her 8 nieces and nephews and their families. She is also survived by 17 greats as well and 25 great-great nieces and nephews. She was preceded in death by her parents, brother Harold and sister-in-law Margaret Field Sponheim, sisters Dorothy Sponheim and Gertrude Sponheim, Shekok Hugi, brother-in-laws Lester Shekok and Eugene Hugi, and sister-in-laws Helen Hugi and nephew-in-law Buster Johnson. A funeral service will be held at 11 a.m. on Friday, August the 7th, at the Rock Creek Lutheran Church in Osage. Burial will be at Rock Creek Cemetery. There will be a visitation from 9:30 to 11 on Friday at Rock Creek Lutheran Church prior to the service. Off Celebrations Champion Chapel of Osage is assisting the family with arrangements. Condolences may be expressed to the family online at www.hoffcelebrations.com. Well done, thou good and faithful servant. Matthew 25:23. Sarah Novacek, 45, of Mason City, passed away peacefully at her home on Sunday, August 2nd, 2026, surrounded by the love of her family.
Mass Christian burial will be held at 10:30 a.m. Friday, August 7th at Epiphany Parish, St. Joseph Catholic Church. Burial will follow in Pleasant Valley Cemetery in Swaledale. Sarah's family will greet friends on Thursday, August 6th from 4 to 7 p.m. at the Hogan Bremer Memorial Colonial Chapel. A scriptural wake service will begin at 7 p.m. In lieu of flowers, please direct memorial contributions to the Sarah Novacek Memorial Fund, which has been established by her sons Grant and Brantley. Sarah Elizabeth Gaffney was born July 22, 1981, at the Mercy Medical Center in North Iowa, Mason City, to Edward and Leona Murphy Gaffney. She grew up in Swaledale and was the second oldest of four children. She was baptized and confirmed at the Sacred Heart Church in Rockwell. She graduated from Rockwell Swaledale High School in the class of 2000, and during her senior year, she worked at the Rockwell Nursing Home. She enjoyed cheerleading and volleyball and found a love for dirt track racing, where she made lasting memories with many good friends. After graduation, she began working as a receptionist at Doors Incorporated in Swaledale before continuing her career at Cedars Auto Park. She ultimately found her true home at Bergmeyer Dentistry in Mason City, where she worked as a dental assistant and receptionist. Sarah's beautiful smile and kind heart always welcomed in patients daily. Recently, Sarah began dog sitting where her love of animals shine. Sarah enjoyed working out at the Iron Horse Gym, and there she met a young man named Brian. What became a friendship slowly blossomed into something deeper. Sarah and Brian reunited in marriage September 30th, 2006, beginning a partnership that would be blessed with life's greatest joy, their sons.

This was beside her family. She began a loyal Nebraska Cornhusker fan, despite often admitting she wasn't entirely sure what was happening on the field. It wasn't really about football. It was about sharing the excitement with people she loved. Sarah will be remembered for her beautiful smile and kind heart. She was an amazing daughter, sister, aunt, wife, and mother. She'll be truly missed by all those whose lives she touched. Those grateful in sharing her life are her husband, Brian, sons, Grant and Brantley, parents, Edward and Leona Gaffney, in-laws, Al and Mary Novacek, siblings, Tara, husband, Chad Gaffney, Angela, husband, Jeremy Sturgis, and Ben, wife, Shelby Gaffney, brother-in-law, Craig, wife, Quinn Novacek, nieces and nephews, and Brian's grandparents, Bob Larson and Joan Novacek, as well as an extended family and many friends. She was preceded in death by her grandparents, John Dick and Lucille Gaffney, Vincent and Marcel Murphy, and Brian's grandparents, Josephine Larson and Adolph J. Novacek. The Hogan Bremer Moore Colonial Chapel is assisting the family. Lyle Quam, Mason City, 93, passed away on Sunday, August 2nd, 2026, and is now in the arms of God. A funeral service will be held at 11 a.m. Friday, August 7th at the Trinity Lutheran Church with Pastor Beverly Butler officiating. Visitation will be held the evening prior, 4 to 6 p.m. on Thursday at the Major Erickson Funeral Home, as well as 1 hour prior to the service at the church. Interment will follow the service at the Memorial Park Cemetery in Mason City. Lyle Carol Quam was born in South Dakota to Clayton and Tilla Erickson Quam on December 12, 1932. He was the fourth of 10 children. The family moved to North Iowa, where he was raised. Lyle married the love of his life, Margaret Bailey, on January 31, 1953, and several days later was called into the Army, where he was deployed to South Korea until 1955, and while in Korea, his son Timothy was born. Tim was followed by five more children. Lyle and Margaret raised their family in Mason City in a house purchased in 1961, and they raised a total of six children. Lyle worked at several jobs before he landed a job at Northwestern State Portland Cement Company, where he worked for 38 years until his retirement at the end of 1989. Lyle was a jack of all trades, from carpentry and welding to car repair and scroll saw work. He converted a 1955 school bus into a camper that slept eight and took the family on summer vacations to northeastern Iowa, western Iowa, southern Minnesota, and South Dakota. He enjoyed hunting and fishing. His sister Betty said everyone should have a brother like Lyle. He helped where needed and was quite a joker. He was a Boy Scout assistant leader for his sons, a wonderful husband and father, and a member of the Trinity Lutheran Church, American Legion, and the VFW. He was preceded in death by his parents, his wife of 69 years, Margaret Quam, his sister, LaVon Bailey, and Betty Squire, Carol King, and Annette Duray, and his brothers, Ivan and John, his daughter-in-law, Lou Hoffman, and son-in-law, Jamie Zwidoff. Lyle is survived by his brothers, Robert and Clayton, his sister, Donna Cooper, his children, Timothy, wife, Barb Quam, Bruce, wife, Mona Quam, Cheryl, husband, Randy Brenton, Martin Quam, Blake, wife, Carla Quam, and Sarah Zwidoff, 10 grandchildren and 11 great-grandchildren, and many nieces and nephews. Blessed be the memory of Lyle. The family is being served by the Major Erickson Funeral Home. In a bit of other local news, a North Iowa business has been advanced to the final round of the national competition to compete for a $1 million cash prize. Plos Tech Tooling, Inc. in Garner, along with four other small businesses, will make a pitch before a panel of celebrity judges and live audience September 18th in the grand finale of the U.S. Small Business Administration's Freedom 250 Patriot Pitch Competition. The competition highlights the small businesses who leverage SBA capital products to innovate, scale operations, and strengthen the American economy, according to a press release from the agency.
Plastech 2.

Tooling is an advanced manufacturing company specializing in providing high-quality precision manufacturing solutions, the press release states. And in a bit of sports, the countdown to kickoff, a look at the top 25 teams in the preseason coaches poll, as well as last year's ranking. Ohio State, 12-2, and their previous ranking last year was number 6. Oregon State, number 2, 13-2. Previous ranking was 4th. Number 3 is Georgia, 12-2. Previous ranking was 5th. Texas, number 4, 10-3. Previous ranking 13th. Notre Dame, number 5, 10-2. Previous ranking 11th. Indiana, 16-0. Last year, number 1. Texas A&M, 11-2. Last year, number 8. Oklahoma, 10-3. Last year, number 10. Ole Miss, number 10. And last year's ranking was number 3. Alabama's number 11 at 11-4. And last year finished at number 9. Miami of Florida, 13-3, number 7. And finished last year at number 4. Number 12, Texas Tech, 12-2, last year's ranking in number 7. LSU, 7-6, last year's ranking at number 5, number 23. USC, 9-4, last year's ranking of 21. BYU, 12-2, last year ranking of 12. Michigan, 9-4, last year's ranking 21. Penn State, 7-6, last year was not ranked. Number 18 is Tennessee, 8-5, last year not ranked. Number 19, Washington, 9-4, last year not ranked. Number 20, SMU, 9-4, last year not ranked. Number 21, Utah, 11-2, last year ranked at 14. Iowa, 9-4, last year's rank was 17. Clemson, 7-6, last year was not ranked. Houston, 10-3, last year ranked at 19. And number 25, Missouri, 8-5, last year was not ranked. And today's opinion piece by Michael Blomberg, the founder of majority owner of Blomberg LP, the parent company of Blomberg News, and founder of Blomberg Philanthropics. We can't fix America's schools without good data. When both the U.S. parties paint the other as a threat to the company's future, both are ignoring one of the gravest threats of all, student achievement levels that are abysmally low. The only thing worse than failing to teach students basic skills is not knowing how bad their test scores are, because that ensures nothing will change. And yet, that's where the country is heading if the White House continues its effort to shrink the Education Department's research and statistics operation. After decades of steady improvement, thanks to concerted bipartisan efforts to improve both schools, public schools, test scores plateaued in the 2010s as both parties retreated from the issue. After the pandemic, scores fell through the floor. Some 5 years later, they remained dismal. The lack of political attention to this problem is a disgrace, but at least the data is there for all to see. That may come soon. Change. Among a barrage of executive orders issued last year was a directive to close the Education Department to the maximum extent appropriate and permitted by law. Half of the agency's employees got fired, including almost 90% from the Institute of Educational Sciences. The Institute was founded in 2002 by President George W. Bush as a part of a broad effort to increase educational accountability. The goal was an independent, scientifically rigorous hub of education research. It produces a congressionally mandated assessment known as a Nation's Report Card, or an NAEP, the National Assessment of Educational Progress, which provides a basis for measuring how students are faring in learning the three R's and whether they are progressing or regressing compared to earlier years. The administration has defended the NAEP rhetorically, but not operationally. Layoffs have left the sub-office responsible for the report with only a handful of employees. According to one former senior official, the center is running on vapors. And there are concerns that state data collection, which is absolutely essential for producing reliable national results, has been compromised.
Weakening this office couldn't be more self-defeating. A national federal data and research hub is needed for states to figure out what works and measure relative performances. How can states hope to replicate Mississippi's major improvement in reading scores without a gold standard guide for teachers? Politicians call it the Mississippi miracle, but it wasn't divine intervention that led to the transformation. It was the data-based reforms. No data, no reforms. No reform, no student turnaround. No student turnaround, no student turnaround in their career prospects or to the hopes of ending racial and ethnic inequalities across a broad range of measures. A functional federal data and research hub is also needed for educational officials to apply and identify troubling trends and adopt interventions, and for parents to hold the elected officials accountable. The White House is correct that the Institute of Educational Science can be improved. Its processes for data collection, grant making, peer review, and testing are outdated. Its statistics are difficult to parse. Many of its now determined contracts were expensive and inefficient, and its research library is cumbersome. All these areas are ripe for reform, and it's to its credit, the White House commissioned an independent review of IES that called for massive data and modernization effort. But barring a serious, well-funded commitment from the administration, the review's recommendations are unlikely to be filled. Allowing research and statistics to determine would be a grave mistake that will harm the students and future of the American economy. Parents are rightly frustrated with the state of education, but change will only come when voters hold elected officials accountable for progress, and that can happen without reliable data. You are listening to the Mason City Globe Gazette and the Fort Dodge Messenger on IRIS, the Iowa Radio Reading Information Service for the Blind. All material heard on IRIS is intended solely for the use of the blind and print disabled. I'm your reader, Bob Monteith. If you have any comments on this or any other IRIS program, please give us a call at 515-243-6833. And now we'll turn to the Fort Dodge Messenger. Our first story, entitled Serving Our State, is the Iowa State University President David Cook spent Wednesday afternoon at the Webster County and ISU Extension office listening to 4-H'ers, farmers, master gardeners, and extension staff describe what a thriving rural Iowa looks like. It was the third of 5 outreach trips Cook is making across the state since taking office as Iowa State's president earlier this year. "I'm learning and enjoying meeting people," said Cook. "I want to hear about how we can be helpful in retaining local talent and what we can do with agriculture, 4-H, and even in education. Now serving our state in every county, and it's been absolutely amazing to hear from everyone." Cook heard from nearly 24 community members, students, and staff about many programs and opportunities the Webster County ISU Extension provides. "They know what hard work is." Lisa Berkland with the Iowa 4-H told Cook that Webster County youth who participate in 4-H programming arrive in the workforce with many skills already in place. "They give back. They have a strong work ethic and an ethic of service, and they always know that what's expected of them." Berkland credited ISU Extension Program Coordinator Linda Klein with leading the way. "Webster County 4-H'ers are proud of the program," Berkland said. "They have earned that pride. They have an excellent ability to speak, to share stories, and to give back. Webster County volunteers lead and teach, and we know they are at this to be retain them in 4-H. Adrian Anderson knows both sides of that, a Webster County native and former 4-H'er. Anderson is now the agricultural studies major at Iowa State and a summer intern at the Webster County Extension Office. Anderson told Cook Webster County has 8 4-H clubs and 3 Cloverleaf Kids clubs. "The earlier young people are exposed to the facets of hard work and communication, the better they do in careers and friendships," said Anderson. Grant Farnham, also a former Webster City 4-H'er, pointed out the same skills that include
including introducing yourself, shaking hands, and even participating in interviews. 4-H has helped me to become a better communicator, and I know this will help me in my future, said Farnham. Anderson added that the relationships built through 4-H and extension programs have outlasted the projects and fairs, noting that he still utilizes his professional network and friendships. Without 4-H, I wouldn't be who I am today, said Anderson. Joe Coffin recently finished his last year in the Webster County 4-H'er and will start at Iowa State this fall. What the program did, he said, was push him a lot of others out of their comfort zone. Talking to the judges terrified me, and yet now here I am talking to a room full of all of you, Coffin said. I have 4-H to thank for that. Lane Ehlers, president of the Gowrie Groundbreaker 4-H Club and junior at Southeast Valley High School, told Cook that the program has given him a peer mentor to help him with more than just projects and lasting friendships. Farnham summed it up for Cook by stating between the extension staff, 4-H leaders, and mentors, and people like Klein, what today's youth are handed is a chance to grow into a strong community leaders. Cook and his wife, Dr. Katie Cook, also heard about the ISU extension programming beyond 4-H and its impact with Webster County. Klein said that in 2020, her office focused on mental health across Webster County, building partnerships with local providers, and launching the Slam the Stigma campaign to start conversations within the community and among young people. The coalition set up tables at basketball games and was able to reach out to youth and adults. At community events, including the recent back-to-school bash, Klein said that she and the local staff met with families and provided information about ISU extension programming opportunities. It's not just for people who are low income. It's for everyone, she said. We have so much to offer. Klein also led the way to programming for women in agriculture in Webster County for years. Jenna Hansen, a graduate of Southeast Valley High School and Iowa State, is a sixth generation to farm her family's ground. She went through the Women in Ag Grain Marketing Program. In farming, you have to be an expert in soil science and operations, be a diesel mechanic, be an expert in grain making, said Hansen. I learned a lot from the Women in Ag Program, especially risk management and how to make a plan, set goals, how to get by, and even how to understand what might be a small piece price of 20 cents could be a $20,000 decision. Carolyn Larson came to farming through loss. Her father-in-law passed away, and 6 months later, her husband died, leaving her to raise 6 boys on the family farm. I can now drive and market grain at the same time safely, Larson told Cook. Larson has also been a part of the farming her whole life. But she said her role has been raising the children while her husband handled the bookwork and chores. I had to learn fast, said Larson. There was cattle to feed and everything just kept going. This was a safe place for me to ask questions and know that there are no stupid questions. A safe place to learn and make contact with friends. These are my people. An empty lot of 1,500 pounds of food. Doug Brightman told Cook that the Webster County Master Gardener Program, 7 years ago, Brightman and Klein and a group of other gardeners noted that 1 in 8 Iowans were facing food insecurity. The group turned to an abandoned lot into a sustainable garden community. Last year, it spent 1,500 pounds of fresh produce to local food pantries. We've been able to help many with that garden and our knowledge, said Brightman. Watching the garden grow and watching it give back has also been a program in itself. Webster County now has 15 certified master gardeners. We can see that there's a tangible way to give back, and doing so has helped many, said Brightman. Brightman also noted he's also on the board of the Blandon Memorial Art Museum, said the community collaboration was mentioned multiple times throughout Wednesday's presentation to Cook. Collaboration is a critical thing in our community, said Brightman. It's how we connect and communicate, whether it be the apple trimming workshops or photography opportunities at the Blandon. The key for our county, our communities, is collaboration. In its conversations just like this, and in listening and learning from one another and working together. And some informational news. Streets to close for the Country Jam concert.
Some downtown restrictions will start today. Parts of several downtown streets will be closed for the Fort Dodge Country Jam, featuring Travis Tritt, and one of those closures begins today. The concert will be Saturday evening at the intersection of Central Avenue and 9th Street. Here are the street closures as released by Wednesday evening. 9th Street between Central Avenue and 1st Avenue will close at 8:30 today and remain closed until 3 p.m. on Sunday. Central Avenue between 8th and 10th Streets will be closed at 8 a.m. Friday. 9th Street between Central Avenue and 1st Avenue South will be closed at 8 a.m. Friday and remain closed until 4 a.m. Sunday. The DART bus stop on the east side of North 9th between Central Avenue and 1st Avenue South will be moved to the 900 block of 1st Avenue South on Friday. Tickets for the Fort Dodge Country Jam in 2026 featuring Travis Tritt are currently on sale at capitalTicketWeb.com. They're also available at these local businesses: Hy-Vee, Avalia Bank, First Interstate Bank, Green State Credit Union, People's Credit Union in Fort Dodge and Webster City. Ticket costs are $55. Children age 12 and younger are admitted free if they are accompanied by an adult. All tickets are general admission. Festival-style seating, bring your own chair. In a bit of state news, the Iowa Governor Kim Reynolds called for all Iowans to donate blood amid a national shortage this summer and said she would lead by example with a donation Wednesday at the LifeServe Blood Center. In late July, the American Red Cross declared a national blood supply crisis in the U.S. after blood donations fell to a four-year summer low. It's the second time in history the organization has declared a national blood crisis, the first happening in January of 2022. But the shortage is a fixable problem. More people need to donate blood. Stacy Syme, president of the CEO of LifeServe Blood Center, said 60% of the population is eligible to donate blood, but only 3% choose to donate. Syme joined Reynolds as she donated blood, a trip the governor said was aimed at encouraging Iowans to step up and donate. I want to lead by example. I want to show that it's easy, Reynolds said. It doesn't take a lot of time, and it's really important. Blood donations are often low in the summer, with no blood drives scheduled at high schools and colleges. Syme said people are often traveling and busy during the summer months and don't think to donate blood, but it's also a time of the year when it's the greatest need for donations. People are doing fun things, right? Syme said. They're riding motorcycles, doing their fun stuff, but that also is when they considered it to be a trauma season, so there are more accidents. I think we've seen that in Iowa in recent days. 80% of the blood donated at LifeServe goes to Iowa hospitals, Syme said. There's a large and continuous need for donated blood because the two products sent to the healthcare providers have shelf lives of only 5 days and 42 days. These products are used both when someone needs a transfusion after an accident, but also in procedures like surgery or chemotherapy. The blood has to be on the shelf when you need it. It's not something that you can wait hours or days for, so it really has to be available. Iowa blood reserves are low, Syme said, currently sitting at a supply that could last between only 2 to 3 days. This is lower than the safe supply level wanted, lasting for 4 to 5 days, she said. The national shortage comes as blood donation centers are seeing a steep drop in donation among younger Americans. Syme said since the COVID-19 pandemic, there have been a 30% decline in people under age 30 who donate blood, which has been a real challenge for us. Reynolds said she believed the people of the state would answer the call for more donations. We're Iowans, and so we see a need and we step in. The governor personally donated blood on Wednesday, as did members of her staff and some members of the National Guard. I'm here to ask Iowans to consider this. Step up, and especially if you're under 30. We'd love to see you participate. Be a blood donor and truly make a difference in our state for those that need it, Reynolds said. And now, moving to today's obituaries, J. Opa Peltz, 84, of Colville, Iowa, died Monday, August 3rd, 2026. A celebration
of his life gathering will be at 9 a.m. on Friday, August 7th at the St. Paul Lutheran Church in the Fellowship Hall. Fort Dodge with Pastor Nicholas Thacker officiating at 9:45. Military honors will be conducted by the U.S. Air Force Honor Guard at 10:30 a.m. Memorials may be donated directed to the family. Arrangements with Historic Bruce Funeral Home of Fort Dodge. 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Betty Lacow, funeral 11 a.m. Saturday, August 8th at St. Paul's Lutheran Church in Sac City. 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Visitations 1 to 2 p.m. Friday, August 7th at the Gunderson Funeral Home. Harold K. Murray, 66, of Dayton, died August 4th. A celebration of life will be held at a later date. Memorials may be directed to the family at www.brucesfuneralhome.com. In Laufesweiler, Palmer Schwank Funeral Home in Rockville City announced the death of Margaret Berner, age 85. Funeral, 10:30 a.m. Friday, Spirit of Hope Church. Visitation, 4:30 to 6:30 p.m. Thursday at the funeral home. And a bit of state news information of the first 2026 case of West Nile virus is reported in Iowa. The Iowa Department of Human and Health Services reported a case of West Nile virus in the eastern Iowa adult Wednesday, making the state's first reported case in 2026. West Nile virus is most commonly transmitted to people via infected mosquitoes and can cause mild symptoms such as fever, headache, though many infected people have no symptoms. While not common, the virus can manifest into more serious diseases that impact a person's nervous system. 57 Iowans were diagnosed with West Nile in 2025. The first human case of West Nile, Iowa, was detected in 2002 when nearly 150 human cases of the virus were reported. The virus is carried by birds and has been identified in more than 200 species. Mosquitoes typically pick up the disease from feeding on infected birds, and some varieties of mosquitoes will pass the virus to other hosts they feed on. HHS says the best protection against the virus is to avoid mosquito bites. Insect repellents with DEET, capital D-E-E-T, Picardian or oil of lemon eucalyptus, pyrimethane diol, number 2, undecanetone, or IR-3535 can lower the risk of mosquito bite. We want Iowans to enjoy the outdoors and protect themselves from mosquito bites, which can spread illnesses like West Nile virus, Iowa State's Medical Director Robert Cruz said in the news release. Covering up with long-sleeve shirt, pants, shoes, socks also lower the risk of mosquito bites. Iowans can empty standing water from their yards to keep mosquitoes from laying eggs in the water and use screens on windows and doors to keep mosquitoes out. The department said that people with mild symptoms of West Nile virus infection generally recover without medical attention, but immediate medical attention is required for any illness that causes severe headache, disorientation, or sudden weakness. According to the U.S. Center for Disease Control and Prevention, no vaccines or medicines are available to treat or prevent West Nile virus infections. And moving to local sports, a Dodger legend, Ross at the top of the school's all-time charts. Dreshawn Ross will go down as one of the best athletes ever to walk the halls of Fort Dodge Senior High School. In the eyes of many, he is number one without much doubt or hesitation. Ross has been a record-setting wrestler and track record and all-state football career, cementing his name as an all-time Dodger. To no surprise, Ross was named the 2026 Henry Schultz Award winner given annually to the top Dodger male or senior athlete. It means a lot to be named the Schultz Award winner, Ross said. I've seen other people who have earned it as well. It's very prestigious, and I looked up to a lot of
the athletes on the list. Ross's career on the mat garnered national attention, and his play on the gridiron got him serious Division I football looks. Ultimately, the sport he has competed in and been passionate about since grade school was the path he chose. Ross will wear the orange and black of Oklahoma State University beginning this coming season. As a Dodger, Ross was the school's second four-time state champion, winning the title at 195 pounds and two 225-pound crowns, and finishing his career as a heavyweight champion. Being a Dodger has meant so much to me, Ross said. I watched all my siblings do it, and I wanted to be like them. In the final season on the mat, this winter, Ross went a perfect 35-0, with all 35 victories coming in the first period. He wrapped up his career as the eighth winningest Dodger in the history of this, despite missing the majority of his junior campaign with an injury, going 146-2. Ross joined the 2018 graduate and all-time leader Brody Teske at 177-1 as the only four-time state gold medalist in school history. He became the school's 68th state wrestling champion overall. It means the world to me becoming a four-time state champion, Ross said, after winning his final crown. It's hard to put into words. But I'm more proud of the person I am than the outcome of a wrestling tournament. There's a lot more to life than just wrestling. Ross's 98% finish, second only behind Teske's 99% career win percentage. Teske lost once. Ross dropped two decisions as a freshman to current Division I wrestlers Cole Mirasola and McRae Haggerty. Ross closed his prep career with victories in 139 straight matches, finishing with 88 pins and 31 technical falls. Ross has had a lot of strong influences supporting him along the way. All my coaches, especially Bobby Thompson and T.J. Siebold in wrestling, have been my biggest influences. They collectively have helped me to get to my goal. They've made everything possible, and I'm extremely grateful and blessed to have them. Deshaun also left his mark on the final Ross sibling to compete at FDSH. This was the sixth state title for Ross family and the 14th medal overall. Deshaun, Drevin, Demarion, and Alexis all reached at least the state finals 11 times. Alexis is a three-time finalist with a state crown, two runner-up showings, and a third-place medal. Deshaun earned four golds, and Demarion captured one. My family has always been on my side and been there whenever I need them. They're who I do it for. They've given me everything. I wouldn't say anything I won was my best moment. It was winning a state title in the same year with my brother, Demarion, in 2024. Ross said, I'm also excited to watch my brother achieve his goal and all of it unfold. Ross had a chance to move to Stillwater for his senior year and prepare for OSU, but decided to stay where he was born and raised. I was born and raised in Fort Dodge, and it's just something natural to me to love the Dodgers. It's a special place in my heart, and I would never want to go to another school. Ross said after winning the four state crown, doing it alongside Coach Bobby Thompson was incredible. He has been more than a coach. He's always been there for me and helped me with anything I need. I wouldn't want to go out any other way or with anyone else. Ross finished his football career as a two-time All-State pick, missing out on potential third honor due to a shoulder injury in this fall of 2024. As a senior, he was defensive end selection to go along with his running back pick as a sophomore. Ross led the entire state in regular season tackles for loss with 33 and 13 sacks, both program records. He also raced for over 800 yards and 9 touchdowns over 8 yards per carry. Ross' advice to future Dodgers is to enjoy the ride first and foremost. Focus on having fun, Ross said. Do it because you love it and are passionate about it. It gets hard at times, but you have to understand why you're doing it and have fun doing it. The Schultz Award has been handed out annually at Fort Dodge Senior High School since 1925. Coy Davison was last year's Schultz Award winner. Five Dodgers made all district baseball
over the 30 Messenger Land players earned All-District players from the Iowa Baseball Association, including six from Fort Dodge and St. Edmund. Five Dodgers made the West squad, led by teams of co-captains Bo Marsh and Colton Schiltz, and True McBride, Tanner Peterson, and Will McElroy were named to the second squad, as was Blake Bartlett of St. Edmund in Iowa 1A in Central. Humboldt's Dwayne Clark and Valley Davis. Pocahontas area's Blake Bunda, Emmitsburg Brenda Hosbro, MJ Bay and Cooper Cheesick, and Bishop Garrigan's Brad Meister and Tate Forrest were all first teamers from the area. Marsh, a junior catcher, with a hit 422 with 31 RBIs, 43 hits, including 10 doubles. He also threw out seven would-be base stealers. Schiltz hit 400 with seven homers, 10 doubles, 58 runs scored, 43 RBIs, and 15 steals. The junior outfielder walked 32 times and hit by pitch 16 more and had a 58% on-base percentage and a 71% slugging percentage and an OPS of 1.293. McBride batted 412 with 12 homers and 56 RBIs, 10 doubles, 4 triples, 47 runs scored. The junior worked 23 walks and stole 13 bases and had a 0.886 slugging percentage with a 51% on base and a 1.4 OPS. McBride's home run total was the best for the program since Eddie DiSenato over 15 years ago. His RBI mark was a high mark for the program since Andy Josephson, 67, in 1996. Peterson, Jr. put together a 4-4 season on the mound, striking out 50 with a 3.18 earned run average while adding 34 runs scored, 29 hits, and 24 RBIs. McElroy, a junior, hit 349 with 5 homers, 7 doubles, 38 runs, 31 RBIs, 11 steals, and a 4-0 on the mound. Bartlett, a freshman, batted 413, belting 4 home runs with 6 doubles and a pair of triples, driving in 24 runs, scoring 17, and walked 23 times and hit 6 others. On the mound, Bartlett went 3-3 over 9 starts with 49 strikeouts and a 3.74 ERA. Second-team selections included Matthew Tisdale, Brayola Divig, Jackson Griffith of Webster City, Flaherty, Griffin Grote, Chase Flaherty, and Avon Suttergaard from Humboldt, Dawson Elsbecker and Aiden Engel of Algona, Xander Small, Carson Whalen, Adam Marsh from Pocahontas area, Dawson Martin of Manson Northwest Webster, Carson Kramer and Carter Schwab of Bishop Garrigan, Grady Goddard and Tyler Hansen of West Bend Mallard, Andrew Greenfield from New Old Fonda, and Cole Nicholson and Max Sherrill of North Union. Casey Hansen from Southeast Webster, Landon Spore of East Sac County, and Charlie Natras of South Central Calhoun were honorable mentions. That brings us to the end of today's reading of the Mason City Globe-Gazette and the Fort Dodge Messenger. I'm your reader, Bob Monteith. Thanks for sharing your time with IRIS, the Iowa Radio Reading Information Service for the Blind.

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Greetings and salutations. Welcome to the reading of the Waterloo Cedar Falls Courier for Thursday, August 6, 2026. I'm your reader, Grace Barter. Authorities continued to investigate a Sunday morning shooting that claimed the life of a Waterloo man. Police said 63-year-old Henry Greer was found inside a vehicle in the parking lot outside his apartment at 516 West Mullen Avenue around 1 a.m. Passersby attempted to help the Greer, and he was taken to a local hospital where he was pronounced dead. The shooter left the scene before police arrived. No arrests have been made, and police are asking anyone with information on the incident or surveillance camera footage from the area to contact police investigators. Call the Waterloo Police Department Detective Division at 319-291-4340, option 9, or Cedar Valley Crime Stoppers at 855-300-TIPS. The fatal shooting was the third homicide in Waterloo for the 2026 calendar year. On April 4th, 50-year-old Stephanie Turner was found dead in her Butternut Lane mobile home. An autopsy determined she died of asphyxia and blunt force trauma to the head, and her son, Nicholas Fetkether, was charged with murder. Then, on July 18th, 29-year-old Jeffrey Schmidt of Cedar Falls died after he was found with stab wounds outside an apartment on Langley Road in Waterloo. The Black Hawk County Attorney's Office is reviewing the stabbing. A Waterloo man has been arrested for allegedly trying to set his ex-girlfriend's minivan during a domestic dispute near Denver on Monday. Bremer County Sheriff's deputies arrested Robert Fultz, 37, for one count of second-degree arson, felony domestic abuse with strangulation, and possession of marijuana and methamphetamine. Authorities allege Fultz and the ex-girlfriend got into a struggle Monday morning inside her Chrysler Town and Country when Fultz tried to swallow pills as part of a suicide attempt around 6:50 a.m. on 250th Street. The altercation continued outside the vehicle where he allegedly pinned her to the ground, stuffed his shirt in the Chrysler's gas tank, and lit it, according to court records. Denver firefighters were called to the scene. A Waterloo man has been arrested for allegedly wiping his butt on the City Hall lawn on Friday. Authorities allege that after Kaylee Bagby, 35, lowered his pants and ran his bottom on the grass, as employees watched, he entered City Hall and went to the basement, where he again dropped trousers and wiped his butt on vending machines. Police arrested Bagby for indecent exposure and fifth-degree criminal mischief. Bond was set at $2,000. A Waterloo man has been arrested for allegedly stripping in a convenience store in July. Police arrested Terrell Dante Rennie, 37, on Friday for one count of indecent exposure. Bond was set at $2,000. Authorities allege Rennie entered the Quick Star at 506 West 9th Street around 10:50 p.m. wearing swim trunks and a hoodie and carrying an umbrella. He then took off all his clothes in the presence of employees and customers, according to court records. He then put his clothing back on, records state. The incident was recorded on the store's surveillance camera. When confronted by police about taking off his clothes, Rennie said he didn't think it mattered, according to court records. Court records show Rennie was also arrested for disorderly conduct and interference in June when he entered the same store, began yelling, and refused to leave until he was tasered by police. He was also arrested in July of 2025 after threatening a neighbor with a knife, which triggered a standoff with police where he climbed on a roof and refused to come down.
A Waterloo man has been sentenced to prison in a December 2023 shooting that injured one person. Authorities said they don't believe Tyler Porter, 20, fired the shot that grazed Ronald Germeland outside 325 Sunnyside Avenue. Others were also shooting, but authorities were unable to identify and charge the other shooters. On Monday, Porter entered an Olford plea, not admitting guilt by pleading in order to take advantage of a deal with prosecutors to charges of intimidation with a weapon and willful injury causing bodily injury. Under the arrangement, Judge David Stout sentenced Porter to up to 10 years in prison with a possibility of reconsideration after 90 days behind bars. Porter has until later this month to begin serving his sentence. Authorities allege people began shooting after two vehicles pulled up to the Sunnyside Avenue address around 3:45 p.m. on December 10th. Germeland was in one of the cars, and a bullet grazed his back. Two people injured in a weekend house fire remain hospitalized as authorities work to determine what started the blaze. Lester Smith, 56, fled from the burning house at 301 Harwood Avenue shortly after 8 a.m. Saturday. Firefighters later pulled his severely injured mother, 80-year-old Beverly Smith, from the home. Both were taken to University of Iowa hospitals and clinics in Iowa City. Their conditions weren't immediately available. Another person was also at the home, and she escaped uninjured. Authorities said the fire appears suspicious. The fire appears to have started inside the house and vented through a window. Heat from the fire melted siding on a neighboring house. Authorities have released the name of the person killed in a Sunday night motorcycle crash near downtown Waterloo. Jeffrey Millen, 58, of Cedar Falls, died after his BMW motorcycle struck the rear of a Ford truck, according to the Iowa State Patrol. The motorcycle and truck were both heading north on U.S. Highway 218 near mile marker 181 around 9:20 p.m. The truck was driven by John Lenz, 20, of White Deer, Texas. Millen was transported by Waterloo Fire Rescue to Unity Point Health Allen Hospital in Waterloo, but did not survive. The next step for demolition of the seven-story vertical Kilrath building is underway after a contract for asbestos abatement was approved Monday. The City Council approved a $2 million contract with REW Services Corporation of Des Moines for abatement of the hazardous material at 1442 Sycamore Street. The contract was approved 6-1 with Steve Simon dissenting. Abatement will be paid for with $487,000 from a U.S. Environmental Protection Agency grant and the remainder from the Rath Tax Increment Financing Fund, which is dedicated to demolition of Rath buildings. Noel Anderson, the city's community planning and development director, said the city also is working toward securing a $1 million federal grant for the actual demolition. Once demolished, there will be about 5 acres of empty land, Anderson said. There is interest in the lot. We definitely feel confident we're going to get a project that will happen there when the building is entirely gone, he said. What will be put on that land is not known, with Anderson saying companies will not want to place offers on the brownfield site before it is ready for development. There are several grants developers can apply for to build on a brownfield site or a piece of land which may have hazardous chemicals, such as a factory or gas station, but they come with a strict timeline. He said a developer will want to make sure the building is razed before committing to a project. The building was used for slaughtering animals. It was then used up until 2023 by Crystal Cold before the cold storage business moved into its new warehouse down the street.
After abatement and demolition, there will be about $300,000 left in the RAF TIF, which will be used for the demolition of the former Allstat and Langless Baking Company, 1428 Mulberry Street. The city has demolished about 30 buildings on the RAF site since its closure in 1985. In other business, a request to buy land and build a $430,000 single-family home at the corner of Larkspur Drive and Cimarron Lane was denied. Council members Belinda Creighton-Smith, Dave Morrow, Hector Salamanco-Arroyo, and Steve Simon voted against the proposal from ENC Investments. The council voted it down after a resident voiced his concerns, stating in 2021 a petition was signed by 59 members of the neighborhood to keep that lot as green space. The lot was previously a park until 2011, but is now empty and contains a wetland. The city does not plan to construct a park in the area, and the Leisure Services Department does not have interest in a park there. The department continues to mow the land and also pay for a contract with the Iowa Department of Natural Resources to maintain the wetland. Whether or not there is development on the wetland is required to stay on the property. The council also approved the notice of conclusion of employment for former Human Rights Director Abraham Funches. He was terminated in April. Details on why he was fired have not been made public. The Courier has filed a request with the city to learn those details, but has not received any information. Funches received $19,333 in a payout for accrued time off. Although the department has no director, Mayor Dave Beeson said the city will not be disbanding the Human Rights Commission. Beeson said the city will hold a work session to discuss the future of the department. Along with the termination of Funches, the department's secretary resigned in January. That leaves one employee in the department. The Cedar Falls City Council is moving forward with a slope stabilization at Greenwood Cemetery. At its meeting Monday, the council approved the plans, specifications, and estimated cost of the project, 6-0. Council member Hannah Chrisman was absent. The project will aim to restore and stabilize about 850 feet of failing slope between the northern edge of Greenwood Cemetery at 404 North College Street and the Canadian National Railroad right-of-way. Work will include clearing and grubbing existing vegetation, reshaping the existing slope, installing a precast concrete panel soldier pile wall system, installing a 6-foot-tall chain-link fence along the wall, and seeding and stabilizing of the new graded slope. Total estimated cost is $1.1 million and will be funded by the Storm Water Fund. A South Dakota man was killed in a West Lake Okoboji boat crash that injured five others on August 2nd. Zhang Ji Tang, 64, of Sioux Falls, South Dakota, was killed in a boat crash that occurred on West Lake Okoboji on Sunday, according to an update from the Iowa Department of Natural Resources on Tuesday, August 4th. Tang and five miners were in a Triton fishing boat near Limekiln Point on West Lake Okoboji when the boat collided with a Cobalt cabin cruiser, according to the release. Three of Tang's passengers sustained serious injuries and two had minor injuries, according to the release. They were all transported to Lakes Regional Hospital and Spencer Hospital, where Tang was later pronounced dead. Their current condition was not available, the DNR said. No one on the cabin cruiser was injured, according to the DNR. Alcohol was not a contributing factor to the accident. An investigation into the crash is ongoing.
A Charles City man was given a suspended 15-year prison sentence Tuesday for breaking into Sparbow in Hancock County last year and stealing copper wire. Corey Peterson, 40, of Charles City, pleaded guilty in June to one count of first-degree theft and one count of third-degree burglary. He was put on probation for 5 years. Restitution will be determined at a later date. Co-defender Dustin DeVries, 43, of Grafton, had a guilty plea hearing scheduled for Tuesday, but failed to appear. A bench warrant was issued for him. The Hancock County Attorney's Office charged Peterson and DeVries, along with two other co-defendants, with ongoing criminal conduct, a Class B felony, one count of first-degree theft, a Class C felony, one count of first-degree criminal mischief, a Class C felony, and three counts of third-degree burglary, a Class D felony, following a series of break-ins at the facility near Goodell between January and April of 2025. The loss to the business due to stolen or destroyed property was $1.28 million, according to Hancock County District Court records. Madison Clay, 29, a former Charles City resident now living in Waterloo, was given a 5-year suspended prison sentence and put on probation for 3 years in June after pleading guilty to a reduced charge of second-degree theft. The other charges were dismissed as part of a plea bargain. Brett Freiberg, 46, of Charles City, received a suspended 10-year prison sentence in May after pleading guilty to first-degree theft. He was put on probation for 5 years. The other charges were dismissed through a plea agreement. Cedar Falls City Council members heard details about proposed improvements at the Falls Aquatic Center and Pheasant Ridge Golf Course during a Committee of the Whole meeting Monday. Mike Sapi, the city's recreation and community programs manager, gave a presentation to council members. Anna Crisman was absent on both sites and outlined options for both. Council members are in the information gathering portion of determining the future of the amenities. No actions were taken at the meeting.

three pools, Zero Depth Lap Pool and the Lazy River, three water slides, a rockscape, a play structure, and an elephant slide. Mickey Devine, aquatic supervisor, shared patron concerns with the committee, including the Zero Depth Pool is often crowded. The shaded lounge and grass areas are popular and should be preserved or enhanced, and water walking in the Lazy River is very popular and is reaching capacity. Sapi presented two enhancement options. The first includes a new splash pad, expanded deck and shade, and an expansion of the Lazy River, with an estimated total cost of between $3.1 and $4.5 million. The second option includes a larger replacement of the shallow pool, a new splash pad and wet deck area, expanded deck and shade, and expansion of the Lazy River with an estimated total cost of between $7.5 and $9.6 million. The request for improvements at Pheasant Ridge centers around the Pro Shop, which is aging and becoming increasingly more costly to maintain. Sapi said constructing a new pro shop or renovating the existing facility would be better support daily operations and the long-term goals of the course, enhancing customer service, improving workflow, and accommodating larger events. The current pro shop was built in 1972 and serves the Pheasant Ridge Golf Course, an 18-hole municipal championship course. A 9-hole executive golf course was added in 1999. The city maintains the buildings and infrastructure while a golf pro handles day-to-day operations and maintenance. Usage of the course has remained fairly steady with over the last 2 years, with 68 outings, fundraisers, and clinics, 54 clubhouse rentals, 104 junior golf program members, and 35,909 rounds of golf played in 2025. The city, the school district, and the University of Northern Iowa use the course and pro shop to host tournaments. Sapi listed the repairs and update needed as septic system has frequent problems, well system pump needs improvement, long entrance road will soon need reconstruction, the pro shop needs major updating, and cart shed needs renovations. These are some of the big ones, Sapi said. You know, the carpet, the painting, the siding, they're all costly, but they're not the major repairs. The ones on the list are the major ones that are coming. Sapi also said the shop is small, congested, and has limited merchandise display and storage space. He presented two options to the council: renovate the existing pro shop or build a new one on a different portion of the property. We're at the point where do we keep putting a lot of money into maintenance and upkeep on an older building, or do we look at maybe potentially building a new building, he said. The option for relocating and building a new pro shop was discussed. In this scenario, a new pro shop would be built closer to 12th Street to be able to hook up to city water and sewer services, eliminating the septic system issues. This would also eliminate the need for the long entrance road. Sapi said a new pro shop would improve Americans with Disabilities Act compliant accessibility, be energy efficient, have adequate parking, and more space. It would also be an opportunity to grow tournaments and community events. He said obstacles may include increased cost of memberships and visitor passes, the expense of reconfiguring some holes and relocating the putting green, the cost of adding new parking, and construction cost. Sapi said opportunities from relocating the pro shop include attracting new members and increased guest play, improved year-round golf programming such as golf simulators and an indoor putting green, and eliminating the need for a separate cart shed, as golf carts could be driven and stored below the building. Cost estimates were not provided for either option. If I had an

less budget, I'd say the best option for us is look at 12th Street and envision a new facility on that south end, said Gil Schultz, Ward 1 council member. It's unfortunately we got to this point, he said. We've talked about it for years. We really need to get serious this year about it. I mean, it's pretty evident we need to do something one way or the other, said Chris Latta, second ward council member. It was kind of disheartening to see the condition of the property as it sits today. I think having a better understanding of, again, what kind of the future intent for this facility is going to be is really going to be the tipping point on what direction we go with this, he said. I agree that does not need to be a goal-setting conversation. There's no cheap way to do it, Latta said. A Hyatt Place sign will soon join the iconic red letters atop the Black's building in downtown. The hotel brand and first renderings of what will become the James Black Building Hotel was unveiled Tuesday. JSA Development is turning the former 8-story department store into upper mid-scale lodging with 130 hotel rooms, a pool, ballroom, fitness center, game room, and a grand lobby with a breakfast area and bar. The lobby will remain as it is now, just with a brighter color palette. The pillars will stay, as well as the mezzanine area. When guests enter the building off of East 4th Street, they will be greeted at the front desk. Behind it will be the breakfast area. To the left of the front desk will be a bar, and seating areas will be scattered around the lobby. We're really trying to hit both the weekday business market as well as the weekend leisure market, particularly with the Courtworks Tournament Arena opening up, David Deeds, the president of JSA, said. One of the reasons we want to do it in this building is it's an important building, he continued. The fact that people can walk out the front door, go to Newton's or El Patron, get that walkable hotel experience, I really appreciate. Along with the hotel, the building will have 21 apartments, 13 on the Park Avenue side of the building and 8 on the top floor. There will also be 2 to 4 ground floor retail spaces on the Sycamore side. Abatement and interior demolition will begin as early as October, with construction beginning in December or January. Construction is expected to be completed sometime in late spring or early summer of 2028. Black's department store, founded by J. Allen Black, opened in 1914, with a second edition added in 1929. The store hit peak popularity from the 30s to the 50s and sold almost everything anyone could need in one place. Women's, men's, and children's clothing, jewelry and accessories, cosmetics, furniture and home decor, electronics, and toys. There was also a salon and wig shop and a tea room on the top floor. The sales floor took up the first 4 floors, with partial sales floors on floors 5 through 7, along with offices. Black's closed in the early 1980s following the opening of the new demolished, or of the now demolished Crossroads Mall. From 1983 until now, the building has housed apartments and offices. The top floor was reopened for a period of time as the Sky Events Center, and the main floor had a succession of retail businesses over the years on the East 4th Street side. A few offices remain in the building, but JSA will pay their moving fees if they relocate to other buildings owned by the company. JSA founder Jim Walsh began acquiring downtown buildings as a hobby before he made it his livelihood. He died in 2023. The company has restored 35 downtown buildings, which are now rental apartments or leased to businesses. He loved old buildings, and he loved Waterloo, and this is almost certainly the nicest old building in Waterloo, his daughter Jennifer Walsh said. I'd like to think that he would be proud of us for undertaking this project in his memory.
though it's possible he would just be laughing at us because I'm not so sure he meant for us to go quite so big. It's a continuation of what Jim Walsh started and that we've continued is to build up and improve downtown, Deed said. A stronger downtown makes a stronger city. The project is expected to cost $57 million. The city council in November approved providing a total of $14 million in grants from tax increment financing funds over 10 years for the project. After renovation, the building's taxable value will increase from $3.5 million to at least $8 million. Waterloo Mayor Dave Beeson said if JSA is involved in a project, it is guaranteed to be a top-notch, first-rate development. He believes the renovation of downtown's most iconic building will be a catalyst for change in the area. In a couple of years, the transformation that you're going to see in downtown Waterloo based on this project is going to be astronomical, he said. It's hard to imagine the growth that we're going to see downtown. Along with JSA, companies working on the project include Baxter Construction of Des Moines for construction, Envision Architecture of Waterloo for architectural designs, and Unison Design Studio for interior designs. The hotel will be operated by Kinseth Hospitality of Coralville. The company manages hotels, restaurants, and event spaces across Iowa and the country. You are listening to the reading of the Waterloo Cedar Falls Courier for Thursday, August 6th on IRIS, the Iowa Radio Reading Information Service for the Blind. Now let's turn to today's obituaries. Gary Briggs, 75, of Ankeny, passed away August 1st. Funeral will be held at 10:30 a.m. August 7th at the Church of Christ United in Winthrop, with visitation being from 4 to 7 p.m. August 6th at Fawcett Schmidt's Funeral Home. Gerald Magnuson, 91, of LaPorte City, passed away Monday, August 3rd at Ravenwood Specialty Care in Waterloo. He was born February 26, 1935, in Wausau, Nebraska, graduated from Geneseo High School in 1953. Leroy married Janet Wilt on February 24, 1957. He started his career at Lloyd's DX in LaPorte City. Then for many years, he drove the LaPorte City gas route for Frost Oil Company of Jessup. He later purchased LPC Propane and LPC Bumper to Bumper Store, now CarQuest, which he owned and operated until his retirement in 2002. Leroy was a member of St. Paul United Methodist Church in LaPorte City. He volunteered for the LPC Fire Department in his younger years. Funeral services will be 11 a.m. Friday, August 7th at St. Paul United Methodist Church, with burial in Westview Cemetery, both in LaPorte City. Visitation will be 1 hour prior to the service at the church. Memorials can be made to Camp Courageous. Nancy Wheaton died August 2nd at her residence, Addington Place of Fairfield, after an extended illness. As were Nancy's wishes, cremation has taken place. Services honoring her life will be held 11 a.m. Monday, August 24th at the Word of Life Church in Fairfield. She was born November 20, 1950, in Rockford, Illinois, to Glenn and Jean Schaefer. Her family later moved to Fort Dodge, and she graduated from Fort Dodge Senior High School in 1969. During her school years, Nancy was active in music, glee club, synchronized swimming, bowling, and golf. She played piano and oboe, served as a drum major, and was a member of the National Honor Society. Nancy went on to Iowa State University, but health challenges kept her from completing her degree.
She's on August 24th, 1973, Nancy married Jim Wheaton. She served in many roles, including YMCA aquatics director, independent home child care provider, village inn front of house manager, Edwards dental clinic office manager, kinder care preschool teacher, YMCA school age child care coordinator, and a private preschool teacher. Nancy's faith was central to her life, and she served at many churches and filled many volunteer roles. Back to some area events. Threatening weather canceled almost all of the National Night Out activities in Waterloo Tuesday evening. Yet a few dozen people gathered at Washington Park for the Church Row Neighborhood Association's outing, enjoying pulled pork, popcorn, and an assortment of baked goods as clouds threatened rain overhead. The annual event is organized to promote crime prevention and police community partnerships. Slowly but surely, we are making progress, said Curtis Young, a volunteer with the association. Aside from Tuesday night's drizzle, things are looking up in Church Row, Young said. The association has been working with city officials and Habitat for Humanity to address blighted properties. Crime is down slightly, aside from a homicide a few blocks away on Sunday, and Elks Park is in line to get a renovation with added trees, new lights, and a shelter with electricity. Even Washington Park has seen a recent makeover with city staff trimming the landscaping and reviving a small fountain. The park's pagoda served as a backdrop to the evening's main event, which bestowed the Waterloo Police Department's Medal of Valor on two citizens who stepped forward in the face of danger in recent months. Nick Mills was honored for using a makeshift tourniquet on the nearly severed leg of a woman injured in a May 18th crash in Waterloo. He stayed with her and comforted her until paramedics arrived. Alan Zubovic is credited with helping apprehend a man who attacked a store worker and other women on Sycamore Street in broad daylight on July 28th. He took down the man after police tasers proved ineffective and restrained him until officers could handcuff him. Their actions exemplified the very best of our community, and we are deeply grateful for the willingness to step forward when it matters most, said Police Chief Rob Duncan. Meanwhile, Cedar Falls officials centralized their National Night Out activities into a large gathering at the city's Public Safety Center. Most years, we probably get 500 to 700 people on our National Night Out, said Public Safety Director Craig Birdie. The fire department's equipment bay kept neighbors dry as they enjoyed hot dogs from Fairway, treats from Scratch and Crumble, and cold brewed coffee from Starbucks. Target Distribution provided back-to-school prizes for the games, and Cedar Valley cyclists taught bike safety. Children got to explore fire trucks and a SWAT vehicle. They also aimed a fire hose at a model house to put out imaginary fires from the safety of a shelter to protect them from the rain. Rain doesn't keep people at home in Iowa, said Lieutenant Gavin Carman with the Cedar Falls Police Department. The idea is to get the people to come out and interact with the public safety people and know that we are here to help and work together. National Night Out was started in 1984 by the nonprofit National Association of Town Watch. With back-to-school shopping in full swing, Iowa is preparing to host its annual tax-free weekend, giving shoppers a chance to save on qualifying purchases. Tax-free weekend takes place each year on the first Friday and Saturday of August. This year, that falls on August 7th and 8th. During the period, sales tax or local option sales tax, usually 6 to 7%, will not be collected on sales of clothing or footwear under $100 per item. Any business open during the period is required to participate in the holiday.
The exemption from sales tax also applies to purchases made online as long as the purchase is made during the exemption period. Iowa enacted the holiday in 2000 and is one of 20 states that offer similar tax holidays, according to the Tax Foundation. Each state varies on what is included for an exemption and which weekend it takes place. Exempt items include shirts, shorts, skirts, dresses, shoes, sleepwear, swimsuits, diapers, costumes, wedding apparel, and more. Meanwhile, items like backpacks, bags, skates, jewelry, wallets, and more are not tax exempt. For a full list of items included and those not included, go to the Iowa Department of Revenue's website. The Cedar Valley's annual STEM and Stein alcohol tasting event will be held Saturday in downtown Waterloo. STEM and Stein is a major fundraiser for the Waterloo Center for the Arts, Friends of the Arts Center. 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The event runs from 4 to 8 p.m. in Expo Plaza, and tickets are $40. Attendees can explore a lineup of craft and domestic beers, premium spirits, and wines. There will also be food samples from local caterers and full dishes from the Cedar Valley Fish Market for purchase. While the public may only be able to attend the Iowa State Fair for a little over a week, running the event requires year-round work. Thousands attend the fair each year, but even before the gates open, there are lots of moving parts, and not just from the rides. Jeremy Parsons, CEO of the Iowa State Fair, said there are roughly 80 full-time employees who work year-round to organize the next year's fair. We have full-time police officers here at the Iowa State Fair. We have a lot of our full-time employees in our maintenance department, plumbers and carpenters and electricians, Parsons said. Then we have an entertainment director who books all the entertainment for the fair. We have a vendor services team who coordinate all the food vendors and the rides and the carnival games. On top of the full-time employees, the fair hires roughly 140 seasonal staffers for the summer and another 1,600 during the fair. This year, the fair runs August 13th to 23rd at the Iowa State Fairgrounds in Des Moines. Fair planning begins so far in advance. Half of the grandstand lineup is already set in stone for the 2027 fair. The grandstand booking process is actually a process that works about 18 months in advance, Parsons said. They're looking at different types of genres of music and really kind of seeing who's popular, doing all the research into certain acts, how many tickets they sell, all those types of things. The staff members work to provide a variety of entertainment for guests to choose from. The same can be said about free entertainment during the day, Parsons said.
While the nighttime acts are typically selected through agents and to complement the grandstand performances, local performers are prioritized for daytime shows. They apply to perform at the fair, and usually we try to find a space for them to perform. So to kind of give local talent a chance to shine, for lack of better words, Parsons said. The Iowa State Fair is unique in that it handpicks each ride and game individually. Parsons said that a lot of fairs, like the Mississippi Valley Fair, contract with one carnival company to provide rides and games. However, that isn't the case for the Iowa State Fair. The Iowa State Fair is one of the few fairs in the U.S. that is what is called an independent midway, Parsons said. What that means is we are kind of booking each ride and game individually. I believe we work with about 18 different carnival companies to put all that together. Parsons said that one of the challenges of picking the games and rides is balancing the guests who want new items each year and those who enjoy the tradition of the fair and don't want change. He said that rides and games set up on average happen 7 to 10 days before the beginning of the fair. However, since the rides and games often come from other fairs, the time frame can vary. This year, the fair has more than 500 vendors participating, around 200 of which are for food and beverages. Hundreds of vendors apply each year for a spot at the fair, Parsons said, but unfortunately, they can't allow every vendor in due to space. Vendors can apply starting in January for a lot at the fair. If the vendors are in good standing and have completed a fair, they are often invited back, Parsons said. However, for the 10% of lots that aren't taken up by returning vendors, it's open season. We want to make sure we have the right mix of foods, a different variety. But also, we don't allow every food vendor in, Parsons said. The fairgrounds open a week and a half before the first day for outdoor vendors to begin setting up. This year, that was August 1st, and indoor vendors were able to begin set up on August 3rd. Parsons said that on top of the activities each year, more than 40,000 entries are made for various competitions. When I say the word entry, I'm referring to things that get entered at the fair in the competitions to win a blue ribbon. So that's a pie, or a pig, or a cow, or a quilt, or a flower, Parsons said. One of the more unique, lesser-known competitions, Parsons pointed out, was a dollhouse building and decorating competition that has 94 entries this year. At the end of the day, Parsons said his favorite thing about the fair is watching it all come together. I think since I'm one of the lucky ones who gets to work year-round to plan the 11 days, honestly, it's just walking around the fairgrounds, seeing all the people here at the fair having a good time, and just kind of knowing that all of our hard work has been worth it, Parsons said. Friday Lou will return Friday to Lincoln Park with pop-punk band 90s Kids. The free community event begins at 5:30 p.m. and includes live music and local food and beverage vendors. The Cedar Rapids band 90s Kids will perform the biggest hits from the 1990s and 2000s. For details about the full Friday Lou season, visit MainStreetWaterloo.org. Cedar Bend Humane Society will participate in the nationwide Clear the Shelters campaign for the month of August with lowered adoption fees. As part of the campaign, adoption fees will be reduced to $100 for dogs and $10 for cats. The adoption pricing is available throughout August. The reduced price does not apply to puppies under 4 months of age, select specialty breeds, or spay-neuter deposits.
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Sponsorships can be made at cedarbendhumane.org. 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DeCarlos Carey has joined Target Distribution as a senior systems engineer. Carey was previously with eTechnology Group in Cedar Rapids, where he was a level 3 engineer. Some other area events is the Live to 9 will be from 6 to 9 p.m. Friday at River Place Plaza, 2nd and State Streets in Cedar Falls, and will feature the Icebreakers. This is a free, family-friendly summer concert series featuring live music, local food, and refreshing beverages. 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Also on Friday is the GBPAC Block Party. The latest block party is from 7 to 9 p.m. at Miller Park on Caroline Avenue in Waterloo. Deja Blue will perform. The Gallagher Blue Dorn Block Party series is made possible through the generous support of Community Foundation of Northeast Iowa, UNI Sesquicentennial Celebration, Green State Credit Union, People's Savings Bank, and Village Cooperative of Cedar Falls. 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On Saturday, the Cedar Valley Stem and Stein is from 4 to 8 p.m. at the River Loop Amphitheater and Expo Plaza in Waterloo. 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On Tuesday, August 11th, the Red Herring Theater presents Eureka Day. Red Herring Theater's production of Eureka Day will be at 6:30 p.m. at the Hearst Center for the Arts in Cedar Falls. Eureka Day School is a bastion of progressive ideals, representation, acceptance, social justice. But when a mumps outbreak threatens the Eureka community, facts become subjective and every solution divisive, leaving the school's leadership to confront the central question of our time. How do you build a consensus when no one can agree on the truth? The play was written by Jonathan Spector and is directed by Grace Dineen. Actors include Marley Miller, Jonathan Keener, Crystal Spencer, David Olson, Justice Dyer, and Marco Alaknovich. Sponsors are Jones Law Firm, Mike and Rita Wagner, and the Hearst Center. This event is open and is free and open to the public. If you're planning ahead, on Thursday, August 13th, there's bingo at the Pavilion of the National Cattle Congress in Waterloo. Early bird bingo packs are $5. It begins at 6:30 p.m. and regular bingo starts at 7 p.m. No alcohol, outside food, or beverages allowed. You must be 18 to enter and play bingo. For more information, call 319-234-7515 or email info@nationalcattlecongress.com. 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
The temperature in Austria climbed to a record high of 106.2 degrees on Wednesday, while Hungarians curbed power use as the latest heat wave and drought took their toll on Central and Southern Europe. And on this day in history, in 1861, Congress passed the first Confiscation Act, authorizing the appropriation of property used for insurrectionary purposes by rebels, including the people they enslaved. Its importance was largely symbolic, but the law was strengthened the next year. In 1932, the Venice Film Festival, the oldest continuously running film festival in the world, opened with Robin Mamoulian's Dr. Jekyll and Mr. Hyde. The first year was non-competitive and also screened Frankenstein. In 1945, the Enola Gay bomber dropped the uranium bomb codenamed Little Boy on Hiroshima, Japan, killing more than 70,000 people. It was the first atomic bomb used in combat. The U.S. military had tested one in mid-July over New Mexico. In 1965, President Lyndon Johnson signed the landmark Voting Rights Act of 1965, barring racial discrimination in voting. It enforced the rights guaranteed by the Reconstruction era 14th and 15th Amendments to the Constitution. And in 1986, William Schroeder died as the world's longest surviving recipient of an artificial heart up to that time. Schroeder, 54, lived 620 days with the Jarvik 7 pump. In that time, he went fishing with his sons and celebrated his 33rd wedding anniversary. And that does it for today's reading of the Waterloo Cedar Falls Courier for Thursday, August 6, 2026. I'm your reader, Grace Barter. You can access a recording of today's reading on our website, iowaradioreading.org, at any time. Thanks for listening.

0: This is the story of a very special woman. In a matter of seconds, she turned herself into a great mathematician or an entrepreneur. 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I still call her Mom.
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2: Oh, I'll be right there.
3: Me too.

Hello and welcome to the reading of the Dubuque Telegraph Herald for Thursday, August 6th, 2026. I'm your reader, Erin London. And opening to the front page, weather today, high 80, low 62, and sunshine with some clouds. Logistics set for MLB game in Dyersville. Organizers plan for traffic and security during events at the Field of Dreams site by Reed Snelling, Dyersville, Iowa. Next week, Major League Baseball will make its highly anticipated return to the Field of Dreams movie site. The three-day program will kick off on Tuesday, August 11th, as the Iowa Cubs host the St. Paul Saints in a minor league showdown, followed by the MLB High School All-American game on Wednesday. That game will feature some of the top high school and draft-eligible players across the country. The week will culminate with the Philadelphia Phillies taking on the Minnesota Twins on Thursday evening. Ahead of the festivities, the Telegraph Herald takes a look at some of the important details concerning traveling fans, other attendees, and local residents. Getting there. Event organizers anticipate travelers to arrive primarily from the east and west on US 20 and from the north on US 52. Because of the multiple avenues leading into the city and the Field of Dreams, Dyersville Police Chief Brent Schroeder said those highways should see relatively manageable levels of traffic throughout the week. You divide the number of people in attendance by three, and it works out really well to keep the flow of traffic steady, Schroeder said. For all three games, visitors will be able to access the Field of Dreams from the southeast via Black Hills Road and southwest via Dyersville East Road. Cars from both directions will then be directed onto Lansing Road, where they'll find the parking options located near the entrance to the original movie site. Regular parking will be located in a field just south of the entrance, while VIP parking will be available on either side of the driveway. In addition, multiple signs will be posted on each highway leading into town. Schroeder said that authorities intend to direct westbound game day traffic off of US 20 in Farley to help ease pressure on Dyersville roads. Visitors that come into town, we urge to follow the highway message boards that we have up, not necessarily their GPS, he said. That'll help people get through a lot quicker. Visitors will enter the venue through the movie site's main entrance, where they'll have a chance to explore the ball field and buildings featured in the film, before walking through the rows of corn to access the professional stadium. The two teams, as well as MLB, event and production staff, will access the Field of Dreams from the north via westbound Dyersville East Road. Those vehicles will then be directed to the west side of the stadium, where they'll set up camp. At the conclusion of the game, all vehicles will be directed to exit the premises in similar directions from which they came. Event security and weather concerns. The Field of Dreams complex will be locked down in terms of security for all three games. Travel Dubuque President and CEO Keith Rahe said, but especially for Thursday's MLB matchup. In addition to Dyersville Police, the Dubuque County Sheriff's Department and Iowa State Patrol, MLB also partners with the Federal Bureau of Investigation and BEST, an event security company, to provide the safest experience for all attendees. The Dyersville Fire Department and Mercy One EMT teams also will be on site to assist with potential emergencies. These people are the best in the business, Rahe said. They do all the major events around the United States, and they're very, very good. Rahe, who has spent decades working in the event planning space, is well accustomed to various challenges that could arise with a big-name event such as MLB at the Field of Dreams. However, he said that given the professionalism with which MLB officials and event planners have gone about their preparations, the biggest of his worries ahead of the game is the possibility of bad weather. The biggest thing, honestly, with any major outdoor event is Mother Nature, he said.
For me, being an old event guy, I've been on that side of the coin. But as with other major events, the possibility of inclement weather has been thought out and planned for, with a makeup date slated for Friday, August 14th. But Rahi said that the makeup date might not be needed even if rain falls on Thursday, thanks to a multitude of infrastructure improvements made around the complex. One of those improvements is a layer of rock that's been placed underneath the area reserved for general parking, located just south of Lansing Road. The rock will keep the ground stable during rainfalls of up to a half inch, meaning cars will be less at risk of getting stuck in the mud. That's not only with MLB that we'll need that, Rahi said. We'll need it for the concerts, for when Iowa plays Kansas in October in a college baseball matchup. Information on non-attendees. Dyersville is used to hosting large-scale events with major influxes of travelers. While as many as 8,000 are expected to be in attendance for the Phillies-Twins game on Thursday, that tally falls short of the 20,000 concert-goers who attended Tim McGraw's performance last summer. Peak hours right before the game might be crowded, but I really don't think it's going to be that impactful for the residents of the town, Schroeder said. Just pay attention, be patient, and we hope everyone has a good time. Schroeder said that he anticipates an increase in traffic to begin on Monday as travelers start to arrive for the 3 days of games. For those looking to avoid any delays, both Schroeder and Rahi advise residents to avoid roads leading to and around the Field of Dreams site, and to expect heavier traffic than normal on US 20 and US 52. Asbury awaits opening of Italian-inspired pizzeria. Lloyd's Pizza Company is set to open this month and will serve Neapolitan-style pies, salads, gelato, and more, by Thomas Gleason. The restaurateur behind one of the tri-state area's most successful restaurant groups is opening a pizza spot in Asbury, Iowa. Kevin Sharpf is bringing a slice of Italy to 4949 Asbury Road. Sharpf is the owner and chef of Awful Food Group, which includes Brazen Open Kitchen and Bar in downtown Dubuque, Pop-Up Bakery Lola, Otto's in Galena, Illinois, and Bird's Food Truck. As a company, we're always looking for ways to be a part of the community, offer things that maybe we think we could use, and try to fill a void, Sharpf said. Lloyd's Pizza Company will serve 10 types of Neapolitan-style pizzas, a range of authentic Italian-inspired appetizers, salads, gelato, and more. The eatery is set to open the week of August 17th with controlled reservations as it builds up to full capacity. Italian-inspired menu. Sharpf and co-owner David Hanneman kept the kitchen simple with one commercial brick oven crafted by Mara Forney. The brick is composed of volcanic material imported from the region around Naples, Italy, and the oven was built by hand. The stone platform inside can rotate 8 pizzas around the oven at once. A super classic Neapolitan style is to cook it in like 60 seconds at 900 degrees Fahrenheit, Sharpf said. Instead, Lloyd's will cook the pizzas at a lower temperature to create a stronger undercarriage, as opposed to the typical floppiness of a classic Neapolitan slice. In keeping with the Neapolitan style, all the pizzas are served in 12-inch round pies. We hope that at Lloyd's, people are getting multiple pizzas to share to try different things and a couple different salads to bring that more shared aspect. Awful Food Group General Manager Stephanie Mihalakis Persian said. Sharpf added a selection of dips to the menu to add a little more flavor when patrons eat the crust. The crust is like big and pillowy, so it's soft with a nice chew to it, Sharpf said. Each table starts with a bowl of popcorn, either regular or Lloyd's way, which includes grated Parmesan, olive oil, and a specialty seasoning. Appetizers include artichoke and whipped ricotta,
roasted olives, and garlic cheese bread made from Lola's focaccia. House, Italian chop, and Caesar salads are also featured on the menu. The restaurant's vegetables and pizza toppings are sourced from Iowa Food Hub. The salad ingredients come from Hilltop Greens in Dyersville, Iowa. The cheeses are produced by Wisconsin's Grande Cheese Company, and all its Italian imports, including flour and tomatoes, are brought in through Orlando Foods in New Jersey. Lola will prepare tiramisu and fillings for the restaurant's cannoli, as well as specialty desserts. Lloyd's also includes a takeout and gelato counter, which will feature vanilla, chocolate, and three seasonal flavors. Takeouts will become available soon after the restaurant opens. A bar in the dining area will offer 6 to 8 cocktails aimed at the Italian-style cuisine, including an amaretto sour and Aperol spritz, along with a small selection of beers, wine, and champagne. Everything we do has a nice origin or hint of Italian classic, but then we just either put a twist on it or we make it a little bit more Midwestern. And us, Sharp said. A childhood dream. The restaurant is a longtime dream for childhood friends Sharp and Hanneman. Hanneman worked at Canova's Pizzeria in Galena when he was younger. I'd always bring home a pizza to Kevin's house and we'd play Madden together, he said. They often talked about pizza and frequently seek out wood-fire, Neapolitan, or New York-style pizza when dining out. The former owners of 4949 Asbury Road reached out to Sharp about taking over the location, which was previously a salon. I came out and I met with them and instantly fell in love, Sharp said. I called David almost right away and was like, you have to come check this space out with me. I think we can do something really, really cool. The space needed major remodeling, but the two decided to jump in. I've always been excited to get into the Asbury community, Sharp said. We've always asked them to drive to our locations in downtown Dubuque. It was really a great way to finally bring something to them. Sharp and Hanneman attended a 3-day class in Maryland by pizza oven maker Mara Forney. That really opened our eyes to what kind of oven to use, what flour technique, just everything that we didn't think of, Hanneman said. They came back and designed the space to reflect Italian inspiration and create a welcoming feel. The front door of the newly paved parking lot leads to the takeout and gelato counter, which sits across from the open kitchen. A hallway takes customers toward the front of the building, facing Asbury Road, and into the bar. The main dining space is a step beneath it. Outside, a patio space seats about 32 people. There is also overflow seating in the basement. The neighborhood pizzas is kind of going to be our tagline. The neighborhood pizza is kind of be our tagline. Fun, creative, elevated, but not too fancy, said Lloyd's assistant general manager, Madeline Wiegand. We want it to be an everyone place. New police chief brings empathy. In his new role, Messerich aims to support Dubuque community and his staff, by Grace Burwell. The first thing you might notice about Dubuque's new police chief is his warm, inviting demeanor. When I think about Joe, I can see his face in my head immediately, and I can see that warm smile that he has, and I think that's how he interacts with everyone in the public, said Corey Burbach, Dubuque's assistant city manager. That feeling of warmth from a police officer isn't something I always notice. Joe Messerich is new to the role of police chief, but he's been with the Dubuque Police Department since he was 19. An empathetic, deliberate leader, Messerich is the right fit for the department's future, colleagues say. He's really invested in his people and in being a good teacher, Burbach said. Messerich got his start in Dubuque in 2001 as a patrol officer. At the time, there were only 2 agencies in the state to apply for, Iowa State Patrol and the Dubuque Police Department, he said. I was too young for State Patrol, but Dubuque's testing age was 18 at the time, and they were testing at Thanksgiving break, he said.
Never in a million years did I think they would offer an 18-year-old kid a job. Messerich went on to serve in several divisions of the police department, from criminal investigations to working as a school resource officer. He spent a good chunk of his career on patrol, leading officers as a supervisor and lieutenant. Most recently, Messerich was the department's assistant chief under former police chief Jeremy Jensen, who retired this week. For Messerich, supporting officers through high-stakes patrol shifts was formative, as was working as a bike cop in the department's community policing division. It was probably one of my favorite duties, he said. It was very rewarding, and I learned a lot. It kind of pulled the curtain back for me a little bit on how we truly support the community. Beyond supporting Dubuque residents, Messerich is an advocate for his coworkers, particularly when it comes to mental health. A lot of the success that I see in the department from our staff and how they communicate with the public comes from his investment in their well-being, Burbach said. Nicole Keaty, a licensed psychologist who provides counseling services to the police department, said Messerich is someone who shows genuine care for everybody. He'll sit and have a conversation and hear ideas from anybody who has something to propose or something to ask for, she said. He really truly puts a lot of thought into being sure that he's making decisions that benefit the majority. Messerich worked closely with Keaty to secure a federal grant for departmental wellness check-ins in 2024, giving staff an incredible resource for mental health support. That's something the department has been talking about and considering for quite some time, and I didn't know exactly how to make it happen, and he found a way to make it happen, Keaty said. For Messerich, it's important to ensure the department remains a quality agency on all fronts. We hire good people, we train them well, we deliver a good service, we have high standards. That's what I'm taking over, he said. No matter where we go in the next 10 years or so, the most important thing for me is to walk out the door, and all those things are still true. Community relationship building is a priority. Messerich doesn't want anyone to hesitate to pick up the phone and give me a call, he said. Another main focus is officer retention. Recruitment is important, but if just as many officers are walking out the door that are walking in, we're not going to get ahead, he said. Staffing is a persistent struggle for local law enforcement. One way to meet that challenge is by upping career development and training opportunities for officers, Messerich said. We want to make sure that, one, they're supported, but, two, we want to keep them engaged, he said. Stepping into the new role, transparency is also at the forefront of Messerich's mind, especially as it relates

that an agency shouldn't shy away from scrutiny. To the degree you can, transparency is important, he said. Turning the page to the Dubuque and Tri-State section, The Ultimate Sacrifice, a year-long Telegraph Herald series honoring Tri-State area military personnel who died in the line of duty. And today we remember in 1944, Army Tech 5, Edwin B. Hoy, 21 of Dubuque, was reported missing on this day in France and later declared dead. The Telegraph Herald is honoring soldiers who made the ultimate sacrifice. Over a year, starting May 21st, the name of each service member will be published on the anniversary date of that person's death. Search profiles of each soldier at telegraphherald.com/ultimate sacrifice. For more details, contact j.young@thmedia.com. And news in brief, judge dismisses charges against former Delhi mayor, Delhi, Iowa. A judge dismissed the case against a former Delhi mayor who had been accused of theft. Iowa District Court Judge Michael Schubat recently dismissed charges of first-degree theft and impersonating a public official against Gregory D. Preussner, and his last name is spelled Preussner. Court documents state that Schubat dismissed the charges after prosecutors offered no resistance to a defense motion to dismiss. A criminal investigation in 2025 accused Lori Tucker, former Delhi city clerk, of making improper disbursements in excess of $10,000. Preussner, who served as Delhi mayor from 2016 to 2021, was a member of the city council when Tucker was hired in 2014 and admitted during an interview to having knowledge of and approving some improper disbursements, court documents state. Schubat dismissed Tucker's charges of first-degree theft, second-degree theft, and tampering with records in June because charges weren't filed for more than a year after the alleged crime had been discovered. Preussner was charged with aiding and abetting first-degree theft and impersonating a public official, but his defense team argued his charges also were filed too late to prosecute. Maquoketa Council approves parking lot purchase. Maquoketa City Council members this week approved the purchase of a downtown parking lot for potential future public use. The council voted 5-1 with Council Member Dick Rickerl, casting the dissenting vote to approve the purchases of three parcels at the corner of South Olive and East Platte Streets. Two of the parcels are being purchased from United Church of Christ for $62,500, with the remaining parcel purchased from Cornwell Property LLC for $42,500. Closing on the transactions is dependent on an environmental assessment. City Manager Josh Bolt said city leaders have seen a need for additional parking on the city's east side, but he noted that the site could either serve as a public parking lot or another mixed-use development in future, with additional investments from the city. We don't have a finite plan right now, but I would consider this a wise investment, he said. Dubuque hospitals, other services providers to hold emergency drill. Dubuque's hospital and local emergency services providers will hold a training exercise this week. The exercise will be held from 8 a.m. until mid-afternoon today and will involve Unity Point Health, Finley Hospital, Mercy One Dubuque Medical Center, and other organizations, according to a press release. The release states that portions of the drill will occur at 4170 Pennsylvania Avenue. Other portions of the drill will be held at both hospitals. The drill will focus on emergency response procedures and coordination, and the public could see emergency vehicles, responders, and volunteers wearing makeup that simulates injuries as part of the exercise. And a brief look at local law enforcement, the Dubuque Police and Dubuque County Sheriff's Departments reported Jordan D. Taylor, 35,

a resident of the state correctional facility at 1494 Elm Street, was arrested at 9:03 p.m. Tuesday at Dubuque Law Enforcement Center on a charge of assault. Kara J. Francois, 40, of 1227 Lincoln Avenue, was arrested at 1:14 p.m. Tuesday at the 4200 block of Dodge Street on charges of possession of methamphetamine and possession of drug paraphernalia. Aladdin D. Kutsvayuma, 40, of 1845 Wood Street, was arrested at 12:03 a.m. Monday in the 1400 block of North Grandview Avenue on charges of possession of a dangerous weapon while under the influence, possession of marijuana, and public intoxication. Criminal damage of $500 to a vehicle was reported at 8:50 p.m. Monday in the 1900 block of White Street. The theft of items worth $600 was reported at 11:58 a.m. Monday in the 2000 block of Washington Street. The theft of a vehicle worth $2,000 was reported at 8:57 p.m. Saturday in the 1600 block of Ashton Place. And criminal damage of $500 to a resident was reported at 11:50 a.m. Friday in the 1700 block of Kane Street. Continuing with more news in brief, Joe Davies County authorities issue 84 speeding tickets during recent initiative, Galena, Illinois. Joe Davies County authorities issued 84 speeding citations during a recent traffic safety initiative. The Speeding Catches Up With You campaign was held from July 8 to Saturday, according to the Joe Davies County Sheriff's Department. A press release states that the initiative also resulted in two felony drug arrests and seven traffic citations unrelated to speeding. The campaign was part of a statewide effort involving multiple law enforcement agencies aiming to reduce highway fatalities and injuries associated with speeding. Officials confirm West Nile virus case in eastern Iowa. Iowa Department of Health and Human Services officials have reported the state's first case of West Nile virus for this year. A press release states that the individual is between 18 and 40 years old and from eastern Iowa. The infection was confirmed through a test at the state hygienic laboratory. West Nile virus is most commonly spread to humans through the bite of infected mosquitoes. Most people do not develop any symptoms, but some experience minor symptoms such as fever and mild headache, while others can develop serious symptoms such as a high fever, headache, disorientation, and muscle weakness. The release states that mosquito testing in Iowa has detected West Nile virus this season. According to the release, Iowans should use insect repellent with DEET. Iowans should use insect repellent with DEET, picaridin, oil of lemon, eucalyptus, paramethendiol, 2-undecanon, or IR-3535 to lower their risk of mosquito bites. And again, that's DEET, picaridin, P-I-C-A-R-I-D-I-N, picaridin, oil of lemon, eucalyptus, paramethendiol, and 2-undecanon, U-N-D-E-C-A-N-O-N-E, or IR-3535. Thought that was important to make sure to clarify to help lower risk of mosquito bites. Iowans also can lower their risk by wearing long sleeve shirts, long pants, shoes, and socks outdoors, regularly emptying standing water from places where mosquitoes could lay eggs, such as buckets, pool covers, and pet water dishes, and using screens on windows and doors. In 2025, 57 Iowans were diagnosed with West Nile virus, with 3 deaths. Delaware County Family Fun Fest set for today, Manchester, Iowa. A planned fundraiser and community fun night in Manchester has been rescheduled for today due to inclement weather earlier this week. The Delaware County Pay It Forward Family Fun Fest, originally slated for 4 to 8 p.m. Tuesday,
is set to take place at the same time today, according to an online announcement. The event will be held at the Delaware County Fairgrounds, 200 East Acres Street, from 4 to 8 p.m. today. The Family Fun Fest is set to include a pie-in-the-face fundraiser, food vendors, face painting, a dunk tank, inflatables, and climbing wall, and a silent auction. Admission is free, and proceeds will support Delaware County Pay It Forward programming. And free screening of Alzheimer's film planned in Manchester, Manchester, Iowa. An award-winning film about a woman diagnosed with early-onset Alzheimer's disease will be screened for free in Manchester. Still Alice will be shown at 7 p.m. August 25th at Castle Theater, 112 East Main Street, according to an online announcement. Doors will open at 6:30 p.m. The 2014 film stars Academy Award winner Julianne Moore as Alice Howland, a linguistics professor diagnosed with Alzheimer's disease. The film is based on a novel by Lisa Genova. The film is rated PG-13. The screening is sponsored by the Build Community and Manchester's Walk to End Alzheimer's group. And lastly, Swan Lake Production coming to Dubuque venue. Ukrainian ballet dancers will present a performance of a classic ballet this fall. The Grand Kyiv Ballet's Swan Lake Symphony of Lights will be performed at 7 p.m. October 15th at Five Flags Theater, 405 Main Street, according to an online announcement. The production features vivid light design, illuminated costumes, and world-class dancers. 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Now let's turn to today's obituaries. Margaret M. Bokenstedt, Cedar Rapids, Iowa. Visitation 3 to 7 p.m. Friday, August 7th. And from 9 to 10 a.m. Saturday, August 8th, Kramer Morris Funeral Home, Dyersville. Massive Christian burial, 10:30 a.m. Saturday, St. Boniface Catholic Church, New Vienna. James Donach, Dubuque. Visitation 4 to 6 p.m. Friday, August 7th, Egeloff Siegert and Casper Funeral Home and Crematory, 2659 John F. Kennedy Road. 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Adam D. Fuller, White City, Oregon. 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Massive Christian burial 10:30 a.m. Friday, August 7th, St. Mary's Catholic Church, East Dubuque. Bonnie J. Maws, Dubuque. Massive Christian burial, 10 a.m. today, Nativity Catholic Church. Dale M. Mangers, Dubuque. Massive Christian burial, 10:30 a.m. today, St. Catherine, Iowa Catholic Church. Barbara A. Main, Mount Hope, Wisconsin. 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
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Mass of Christian Burial, 10:30 a.m. Friday, August 7th, Saints Peter and Paul Catholic Church, Sherrill. Gary R. Schroeder, Dubuque. 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And Joyce Schwab, Dubuque. Visitation, 10 a.m. to 11 a.m. Friday, August 7th, Egeloff, Siegert, and Casper Funeral Home and Crematory, 2659 John F. Kennedy Road. Service, 11 a.m. Friday at the funeral home. Not Feeling Alone, Epworth Summit Connects Rural Teachers, by Elizabeth Kelsey, Epworth, Iowa. Last year, Genesis Trujillo worked with multiple students who spoke little English when they arrived in the Western Dubuque Community School District midway through the academic year. Trujillo, a translator for the district, saw that general education teachers were eager to help a new student, but sometimes struggled to find the most effective means of assessing their knowledge, particularly in the midst of a jam-packed school day. On Wednesday, she told a group of educators at Camp Little Cloud in Epworth that she knows her district is not alone, particularly among the area's smaller communities. Multilingual classrooms are increasing in rural areas because families find they are small, they are friendly, and especially in the Midwest, there are many jobs available, Trujillo said. I want to give you a toolkit for how to work with multilingual students using what you already have. Providing those kinds of tools to rural teachers was the aim of the event in which Trujillo was presenting, the fourth annual Rural Teacher Summit hosted by the Community Foundation of Greater Dubuque. The free summit drew 105 teachers from 32 school districts and included a panel discussion, speakers, and breakout sessions on topics such as trauma-informed teaching and practical use of artificial intelligence in the classroom. Community Foundation Education Officer Josie Manternack said the event is intended to promote retention and recruitment of teachers in rural districts, which might lack the depth of staff and resources of their larger urban counterparts. In rural districts, they're not just the teacher. They're also the driver's education instructor, the prom coordinator, and the basketball coach, Manternack said. They do so much work that often goes unthanked, unpaid, and unrecognized, so we really want this day to be about them, with a focus on their wellness, burnout prevention, and professional development. Robin DeMuth, a reading interventionist for Maquoketa, Iowa Community School District, said the event allowed teachers to share strategies for successfully navigating challenging challenges, such as negative student behaviors. Trauma, whether it's pre- or post-pandemic, exists for our students. And when you're working in districts that may have a higher percentage of families of low socioeconomic status, they have access to less experiences and more hardships, she said. We have to help students feel safe. Trujillo led one of the morning's breakout sessions and gave teachers tips to effectively utilize tools such as translation apps and live captions, as well as how to know what documents or assessments should be translated to the student's native language. Jennifer Schroeder, a 7th and 8th grade language arts teacher for Midland Community Schools in Wyoming, Iowa, said the session and the event overall left her with new methods to engage her students. For DeMuth, the day offered a chance to connect with her peers in other small districts. There's a great sense of building community and not feeling alone, she said. Republican gubernatorial candidate pitches platform in Prairie du Chien, by Reed Snelling, Prairie du Chien, Wisconsin. More than 100 people turned out in support and opposition of U.S. Representative and likely Republican nominee for Wisconsin Governor Tom Tiffany on Tuesday evening. Tiffany leads all polling against his lone challenger, Andy Mansky, a medical technician from the Milwaukee area.
The former is expected to handily win his party's nomination in Tuesday's primary. Previously a small business owner and currently serving as Northern Wisconsin's representative in Congress, Tiffany has centered his campaign on lowering taxes and supporting law enforcement, as well as more contemporary conservative ideals like stopping perceived indoctrination of public school students. If you want someone that has a record of results, someone that's going to bring common sense from small-town Wisconsin, then follow us, Tiffany said, addressing his supporters. The event, which was held at the historic Dowsman House on St. Ferriol Island in Prairie du Chien, attracted a multitude of Southwest Wisconsin residents, several of whom traveled from Grant County. Not all of them arrived in support of Tiffany, however. A group of around 30 individuals gathered outside the venue to protest the Trump administration's swath of cuts to Medicare in the past 2 years, cuts that were included in the big, beautiful bill that Tiffany voted in favor of during his time in Congress. Over a quarter million of Wisconsinites are going to lose health care, said Molly Mangan, a member of Grant County Indivisible and one of the protest's organizers. 60% of our seniors are in nursing homes because of Medicaid. We don't understand why the billionaires have to keep getting more money at the expense of our health care. Tiffany responded that he's been a supporter of allocating Medicaid funds to Wisconsin and stated that if elected, he would take steps to implement requirements regarding citizenship and employment to allocate those funds effectively. Taking questions from the audience, he also stated that he intends to help Wisconsin on the path to energy independence through investment in nuclear energy sources and stop the conversion of productive farmland into solar and wind energy units. The Republican also fielded questions from the audience concerning data centers, which have been a hot topic throughout Southwest Wisconsin in recent years. In response, Tiffany outlined his plan for a required 5-tier system to be implemented regarding data centers, an immediate cessation of government subsidies offered for data center construction, a cap on electricity rate increases for residents, a ban on non-disclosure agreements between companies and local governments, reinforced local control over what is built in specific communities, and no subsidized conversion of productive farmland into data centers. These companies do not need to be subsidized by you, the taxpayers, Tiffany said. They should be fully transparent when they're building them. We need to make sure that we have local input. These conditions have to be met. Though it remains unclear who Tiffany will face in the general election, most analysis predict Wisconsin Assemblywoman and small business owner Francesca Hong to come out on top of a chaotic Democratic primary. After Mandela Barnes and Sarah Rodriguez dropped their campaigns in the past month, Milwaukee County Executive David Crowley, State Senator Kelda Royce, and businessman Joel Brennan will battle it out with Hong for the party's nomination on Tuesday. In recent weeks, Tiffany has focused much of his campaign messaging about Hong, specifically what he calls socialist policies that she supported during her time in the Wisconsin legislature and called for should she be elected governor. He stated that should Hong win her primary, he expects more moderate Democrats and independents to find themselves more aligned with his platform. I think that when those moderate Democrats, independents, and others, when they find out what my positions are and they really study the issues, I believe they're going to join our campaign, he said. And in lifestyle arts, play preview, older singles, online dating, love, or best offer can relate, by Rachel Style. Navigating the dating world when you're not a 20-something hotshot can be intimidating. Add the modern trend of meeting people online. Dating when you're a bit older can feel like the wild, wild west. But when playwright Phil Olson did just that, he was inspired, of course, to share his story with a few creative liberties, of course. This month, the Bell Tower Theater is bringing Olson's romantic comedy, Love or Best Offer, to life in Dubuque.
This play really highlights insecurities, having a hard time with the digital world, older adults struggling to meet people, said Sue Riedel, artist, director, and theater manager for the Bell Tower Theater. The play follows a story of Cheryl, a cautious widow, and Stan, a recently divorced millionaire, as they look for love. That's when their younger, hip friends, Lori and Dave, suggest they give online dating a shot. Cheryl and Stan test their willingness to let their guards down and give themselves another chance at love, Riedel said. With a cast size of only 4, the intimate production has been rather demanding for the performers, Riedel said. The 4 performers are carrying the entire story, on stage constantly, only exiting for a quick costume change. Despite the demands, Riedel said the cast is in good shape. The actors are doing really well, she said. We're finishing costumes, running acts and lines. They're so committed. For Lisa Anderson, who is portraying Cheryl, this is her first time being involved with a Bell Tower Theater production. I'd seen a number of productions at the Bell Tower over the years that I enjoyed very much, she said. I also thought I'd enjoy working with Riedel. Riedel has been a part of the Bell Tower Theater since its inception, working with the theater while also teaching at Hempstead High School. Anderson, who's an elementary school counselor explained that her love for theater helps her to decompress from the stressors or work and life. Throughout the years, she's been involved in multiple local theater and music productions. It's fun, hard work, that's for sure, Anderson said. But also for me, it's downright therapeutic. Anderson and Riedel both mentioned the benefit of meeting new people through local productions. The 4 cast members didn't know each other before auditioning, but they've become such good friends, Riedel said. Theater helps to connect people who wouldn't cross paths otherwise, and they get to work together to build a team and an ensemble. Anderson explained that she hopes this play can help to give folks a little bit of a break from the chaos of the world. These days, people need to take a break and have some good laughs, she said. It's healthy for us. Riedel agreed, stating that spreading joy to the community simply feels good. I want the Bell Tower to be a place for people to gather, have a good time, and watch their neighbors up on stage, Riedel said. I'd like to call this theater the clubhouse. If you go, the play Love or Best Offer is at the Bell Tower Theater. 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The site is the Bell Tower Theater, which is located at 2728 Asbury Road. 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Lifestyle in Short, the Better Life Players to host benefit show, Galena, Illinois. The Better Life Players will host 3 free performances of the production, The Very Best Ever Christmas in July show, or thereabout. At the workshop, which is located at 706 Southwest Street. Performances will take place at 7 p.m. Wednesday, August 12th, and 2 and 7 p.m. Saturday, August 15th. There also will be a pre-show barbecue plate sale from 5:30 to 6:30 p.m. August 12th, and 12:30 to 1:30 p.m. and 5:30 to 6:30 p.m. Saturday, August 15th. Plates cost $10. Proceeds will benefit the workshop in its efforts to support individuals with disabilities. And that information was brought to you by the Telegraph Herald. Iowa, Wisconsin, Illinois section. Iowa sets new standards for transmission projects. Under the new rules, transmission structures cannot be constructed on farmland with guy wires unless landowner specifically allows it, by Cammie Coons. Iowa Capital Dispatch. Newly adopted rules from the Iowa Utilities Commission aim to mitigate potential impacts of proposed large-scale transmission projects.
IUC asked the grid operators for the region to consider the rules, which it said addresses safety and technological issues when evaluating transmission projects. Under the new rules, transmission structures cannot be constructed on pasture and cropland with guy wires, wires that come off the structure and into the ground to help stabilize, unless the landowner specifically allows these types of structures. Large-scale transmission projects must also operate within a noise limit of 55 decibels for the majority of a one-hour measurement period and have an electric field strength of no more than 6,000 volts per meter when measured 1 meter above the ground within the right-of-way. In a letter to Mid-Continent Independent System Operator, known as MISO, which serves as the grid operator for the majority of Iowa, IUC said the new regulations were developed with engagement from transmission developers, industry stakeholders, farmers, and advocates for the environment and consumers. We believe it is imperative for large-scale transmission projects to be designed in a manner that will help mitigate impacts on landowners and surrounding areas, thereby reducing the number of requests by companies to use eminent domain, IUC said in the letter. MISO's long-range transmission planning phase, known as Tranche 2.1, was a catalyst for the rulemaking, according to a news release from IUC. Tranche 2.1 develops a 3,631-mile transmission backbone with a 765-kilovolt line to carry more electricity and reduce energy losses across the Midwest MISO region, according to MISO. In its letter to the regional transmission organizer, IUC said the 765-kilovolt lines proposed in Iowa will be the largest scale of transmission infrastructure ever built in the state. IUC said there are roughly 700 miles of 765 and 345 kilovolt transmission projects proposed in Iowa. The new rules apply to transmission lines operating with a maximum voltage of 170,000 volts or more, and to project petitions filed after the start of the calendar year 2027. Iowa Farm Bureau Federation was supportive of the rule change through the adoption process and said in a field comment that the rules strike an appropriate balance between providing additional safety for landowners and cost when addressing some of the longstanding concerns with electric transmission lines going through agriculture land. Iowa Farm Bureau was especially supportive of the rule to require landowner permission for guy-wired structures, which the Bureau said are difficult to work around with farm equipment and impose an increased safety risk on farmers. Farm Bureau said the noise standard at a maximum of 55 decibels did not address nuisance conditions, especially in the quiet rural areas where high-voltage transmission lines are most likely to be placed. According to Yale University, 55 decibels is about the sound of a household refrigerator. The farm group also said the electric field strength limit of 6,000 volts could still impact the behavior and productivity of cows and pigs. The IUC's letter to MISO said the limit was shown to improve safety with respect to the size and scale of equipment used for row crop production and reduce impacts to livestock in pastures or barns. The letter asks MISO to evaluate proposals and their project designs with consideration of these rules. A spokesperson for MISO said in a statement that the regional transmission organization's processes respect state and federal laws and regulations. The new rules follow a recently enacted law to require transmission line owners to repair agriculture land after transmission construction, including fixing tile drainage, tilling impacted soil, and reseeding cover crops or conservation practices in the easement area. Iowa Farm Bureau was also supportive of this measure at the State House. And that does it for today's reading of the Dubuque Telegraph Herald for Thursday, August 6th, 2026. I'm your reader, Erin London.
You can access a recording of today's reading on our website, iowaradioreading.org, anytime. 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

welcome to the reading of the Cedar Rapids Gazette for today. Today is Thursday, August 6th. I'm your reader, Kathleen. From the front page of the Gazette today, State Fair coming to life. This story is by Haley Peck for the Gazette Lee Des Moines Bureau. While the public may only be able to attend the Iowa State Fair for a little over a week, running the event requires year-round work. Thousands attend the fair each year, but before the gates open, there are lots of moving parts, and not just from the rides. Jeremy Parsons, CEO of the Iowa State Fair, said there are roughly 80 full-time employees who work year-round to organize the fair. We have full-time police officers here at the Iowa State Fair. We have a lot of our full-time employees in our maintenance department. Plumbers and carpenters and electricians, Parsons said. Then we have an entertainment director who books all the entertainment for the fair. We have a vendor services team who coordinate all the food vendors and the rides and the carnival games. On top of the full-time employees, the fair hires roughly 140 seasonal staffers for the summer and another 1,600 during the fair. This year, the fair runs August 13 to August 23 at the Iowa State Fairgrounds in Des Moines. Fair planning begins so far in advance that half the grandstand lineup is already set for the 2027 fair. The grandstand booking process is actually a process that works about 18 months in advance, Parsons said. They're looking at different types of genres of music and really kind of seeing who's popular, doing all the research into certain acts, how many tickets they sell, all those types of things. The staff members work to provide a variety of entertainment for guests. The same can be said about the free entertainment during the day, Parsons said. While the nighttime acts are typically selected through agents and to complement the grandstand performances, local performers are prioritized for daytime shows. They apply to perform at the fair, and usually we try to find a space for them to perform, so to kind of give local talent a chance to shine, for lack of better words, Parsons said. The Iowa State Fair is unique in that it handpicks each ride and game individually. Parsons said that a lot of fairs, like the Mississippi Valley Fair in the Quad Cities, contract with one carnival company to provide rides and games. However, that isn't the case for the Iowa State Fair. The Iowa State Fair is one of the few fairs in the United States that is what is called an independent midway, Parsons said. What that means is we are kind of booking each ride and game individually. I believe we work with about 18 different carnival companies to put all that together. Parsons said that one of the challenges of picking the games and rides is balancing the guests who want new items each year and those who enjoy the tradition of the fair and don't want change. He said that rides and games set up on average happens 7 to 10 days before the fair starts. However, because the rides and games often come from other fairs, the time frame can vary. This year, the fair has more than 500 vendors participating, around 200 of which are for food and beverages. Hundreds of vendors apply each year for a spot at the fair, Parsons said, but they can't allow every vendor in due to space. Vendors can apply starting in January for a lot at the fair. If the vendors are in good standing and have completed a fair, they often are invited back, Parsons said. However, for the 10% of lots that aren't taken up by returning vendors, it's open season. We want to make sure we have the right mix of foods, a different variety, but also we don't allow every food vendor in, Parsons said. The fairgrounds open a week and a half before the first fair day for outdoor vendors to begin setting up. This year, that was August 1. Indoor vendors were able to begin set up August 3. Parsons said that on top of the activities, each year more than 40,000 entries are made for various competitions.
When I say the word entry, I'm referring to things that get entered at the fair in the competitions to win a blue ribbon. So that's a pie or a pig or a cow or a quilt or a flower, Parsons said. One of the more unique, lesser-known competitions, Parsons pointed out, was a dollhouse building and decorating competition that has 94 entries this year. At the end of the day, Parsons said his favorite thing about the fair is watching it all come together. I think that since I'm one of the lucky ones who gets to work year-round to plan the 11 days, honestly, it's just walking around the fairground, seeing all the people here at the fair and having a good time, and just kind of knowing that all of our hard work has been worth it, Parsons said. And the article is accompanied by several photos of folks who are enjoying the fair and the rides. Also on the front page today, search begins for new waste agency leader. This by Grace Nyland. The Cedar Rapids Linn County Solid Waste Agency has begun its search for its next executive director, even as questions persist about how long the landfill will continue to operate. The agency board at its most recent meeting authorized its executive committee to lead the hiring process to replace longtime director Carmen McShane, who ended her 25-year tenure in May. Deputy Director Joe Horaney is filling the role on an interim basis. Horaney said executive committee members would meet this month to review the executive director job description and determine whether they want to hire an outside job recruitment firm to help in the search. That committee includes agency board chair and Cedar Rapids City Council member Tyler Olson, Cedar Rapids utility director Roy Hesseman, and Linn County supervisors Sammy Sheets and Brandy Meischeid. The committee's recommendations are scheduled for presentation at the full board's August 25 meeting, after which the job posting will go live. Salary expectations are not set, but public records show McShane last year received an annual salary of $178,280. The next executive director will work in tandem with the agency's board of directors to oversee operations at the landfill and resource recovery building at 1954 County Home Road in Marion and the compost yard waste facility at 2250 A Street Southwest in Cedar Rapids. Both facilities serve all of Linn County. The process of finding McShane's replacement has been delayed somewhat by ongoing discussions about the agency's governance structure. At present, the Solid Waste Agency Board includes six representatives from Cedar Rapids, two from Linn County, and one from Marion. All three municipalities in February formed a regional working group to reconsider that structure and identify alternatives. After several public meetings, that group recommended expanding and reshaping the agency's board to 14 members in an effort to diversify the board's makeup and increase countywide engagement. That recommendation has since been approved by the City of Marion and Linn County. Cedar Rapids has yet to take action, however, citing a desire to secure a more robust landfill expansion than originally proposed. Once the Marion site closes, future waste will most likely need to be hauled to landfills in other counties at a cost that would ultimately fall to Linn County residents through an increase in their monthly trash bills. Marion leaders this winter proposed a 450-foot reduction to the site's current 1,800-foot setback from Artesian Road. That 1,800-foot setback was created by the 2006 legal settlement that also gave Marion leaders final say over any potential site expansion. Marion Mayor Nick Abu-Assali described the 450-foot reduction proposal as a sort of good-faith gesture
but stressed that the city is under no legal obligation to allow such an expansion. There's a clear misunderstanding of the situation in terms of presenting it as if there is a right to something, he said. There is already a defined footprint for the landfill, but Marion is offering to expand that to give more time and space for collaborative work. Cedar Rapids still wants to nix the setback entirely, however, citing agency estimates that the landfill will fill up by 2039, 5 years ahead of initial 2044 projections. A 450-foot setback reduction would return the site back to its 2044 timeline, buying the agency a little more time to plan for long-term waste management needs. A complete elimination extends that into the 2060s. Based on the costs that would be involved and the amount of time it would give us, the economics don't seem to work out from a city of Cedar Rapids and agency perspective, Olson said, estimating that the cost of a 450-foot expansion would be somewhere between $7 and $8 million. Olson, speaking both in his Cedar Rapids City Council and Solid Waste Agency board roles, said talks would continue, but the Cedar Rapids would not vote on board restructuring without a parallel agreement on site expansion. No timeline has been set on those discussions, though agency leaders have said they need clarity sooner rather than later to plan for future capacity. Also on the front page of this story from the Washington Post, Kitten's close call has a sweet ending. On a sweltering day, an unusual call came into Central Iowa Towing and Recovery. A tiny kitten was trapped inside the grill of a car that was in line at a drive-through, and the cat seemed to be suffering. I've never gotten a call like that in my life, said Jordan McKnight, age 38, an employee at the tow company in Ames. McKnight said his co-worker, Cole Denning, rushed to Scooter's Coffee July 27 and found people crowded around a car. A woman was in the drive-through line, they said, and after placing her coffee order, said she heard an animal crying from inside her car. She looked around and realized a tiny cat somehow was stuck behind the front grill of her Honda. You could hear the cat crying out, said Kathy Pike, an animal services officer from Ames Animal Shelter, who arrived at the scene after a Scooter's employee called and reported the situation. We didn't know how to get it out. A group of people waiting at the drive-thru gathered around the car trying to figure out how to free the cat. The driver of the car, who did not reply to an interview request, told Pike the cat was not hers and she did not know how the animal could have gotten into the body of the car. The crowd of customers was understanding about the holdup at the drive-thru, Pike said, and the coffee shop staff said freeing the cat was their priority. Everybody was like, we're going to do what we can for this animal, and we're going to work together and get it done, Pike said. But they were running out of time to save the cat, who was panting and holding out her bright red tongue. I was almost certain it was not going to make it, Pike said, noting the 96-degree temperature that day that felt like 118 degrees with the humidity. Pike was able to get only a few fingers through the grill before deciding she needed help and called Central Iowa Towing and Recovery, figuring the front of the car would need to be taken apart. We rushed over, Denning said. Denning and McKnight raised the front of the car off the ground to get a better look underneath. We both came to the conclusion that the only possible way to get her out was to dismantle the whole front clip of the car, McKnight said. They worked quickly, removing panels around the hood and headlights until there was enough of an opening for Denning to reach in and scoop out the cat. It took about 15 minutes to free the kitten. Pike drenched the cat in water to cool her down and brought her directly to the vet. I wanted to get her help as quickly as possible. The kitten, believed to be about 2 months old, is a domestic short hair. She had a fever and a blister on one paw, but was otherwise well after the rescue,
She weighs just under 2 pounds. Pike named her Fika, a Swedish word that describes a coffee break. She thought it was a fitting name. We all took a break from our lives to help this animal in need, and it was related to coffee, she said. Fika is being cared for at the Ames Animal Shelter and has become a favorite among staff. She's super affectionate and just a sweetheart, Pike said. She is just a love bug. Several adoption applications have come in, including from the manager of the coffee shop and even McKnight. I'm a cat lover, he said, adding that his wife and daughter are eager to adopt the kitten. Earlier this week, the kitten officially went home with McKnight, who plans to finalize the adoption after she is spayed. She is very lucky, Pike said of the cat. She seems very thankful for her outcome. And this front page story, UI creating tool to forecast nitrate levels, this by Vanessa Miller. A new University of Iowa research initiative involving NASA satellite data and water monitoring systems aims to develop a forecasting and early warning system for nitrate levels in Iowa's rivers and streams, potentially serving as a tool in the state's fight against rising cancer rates. The new nitrate forecasting and early warning system is being developed by UI-based IIHR Hydroscience and Engineering in collaboration with NASA, the cities of Cedar Rapids and Iowa City, and Des Moines Water Works. It hopes to one day offer near real-time water quality monitoring updates, alerts, and warnings in support of both community and private planning and decision-making, according to the UI College of Engineering. Iowans are rightfully concerned about the water quality in their communities, and I am honored to lead this new research initiative that will develop data-driven solutions and provide real-world impact. Jesus Gomez-Velez, UI Associate Professor of Civil and Environmental Engineering, said in a statement, I'm thankful to work alongside our community partners to develop these predictive tools, which we hope to expand to other communities across the state and even beyond. In developing the tool, UI researchers will create and test a new AI model using NASA satellite imagery and ground-based data via the state's water quality monitoring network of 60 real-time stations the IIHR manages and operates. The goal is to detect patterns and changes in water quality over time, eventually integrating the nitrate forecasting system into the existing online Iowa Water Quality Information System. By working nitrate forecasting into the web-based water quality system, members of the public and decision makers can plan, alter behavior, and warn communities about elevated nitrate levels exceeding health standards. The three-year initiative will serve as a pilot to evaluate possible expansion, broader functionality, and future integration. We need to address the water quality in our state, Gomez-Velez said. I'm hopeful this new research initiative will help

found a link between water containing higher nitrate levels and cancers like prostate and ovarian. And researchers found nitrate concentrations in private wells were higher than those in public water supplies, according to the 2026 Cancer in Iowa report, noting 71% of the study's participating farmers used private well water for drinking, which isn't regulated under the U.S. Safe Drinking Water Act. Per the study, about 12% of Iowa's private well users had nitrate estimates above the 10 milligram per liter the U.S. EPA set as its drinking water maximum contaminant level, a level it chose to protect against blue baby syndrome and did not consider other adverse health outcomes such as cancer. As nitrate levels in Iowa continue to exceed federal drinking water standards in many areas, communities face the responsibility and the financial burden of removing nitrates from their water supplies, according to the 2026 Cancer in Iowa report, which repeated the alarming statistic that Iowa has the fastest rising cancer rate in the nation and the second highest incidence behind only Kentucky. In direct response to Iowa's cancer concern, the IIHR also this summer announced a new integrated network for science, information, and geospatial health tracking, or Iowa InSight, to improve both environmental monitoring and biomonitoring of chemicals found in human tissue and fluids. Using that data, the initiative will run targeted studies to determine links between environmental findings and cancer, and then share that information with the public and lawmakers. We're scientists, and we'll try to stay in our science lane, UI Hydraulics Chair Larry Weber, who directs the IIHR, told reporters in June. We may get asked questions by policymakers or legislators or interest groups about what could be done, and we can help to guide those questions or answers. But we're not going to drive those areas. We'll leave the policy to the policymakers and the laws to the legislators. IIHR's water quality monitoring work has been in operation for more than a decade, but recently was hit by federal and state budget cuts, requiring alternative funding sources and partnerships. Financial support from Lynn, Johnson, and Polk counties is sustaining the network. We are grateful for the chance to take part in this research effort, Cedar Rapids Utilities Director Roy Hesseman said about the new nitrate forecasting and warning tool under development. The support from NASA gives us an opportunity to strengthen how we monitor water quality and prepare for changing conditions. This partnership helps us bring useful, timely information to our community and supports the work we do every day to protect our water sources. Likewise, Iowa City Water Superintendent Jonathan Durst said, "Trust is the foundation of public drinking water. Through the partnership, we can offer residents transparent, real-time water quality data, which help build that trust and keep our community informed." Nitrate contamination in Iowa's waterways threatens its economy, with excess nitrates depleting oxygen and creating dead zones where fish and aquatic life can't survive, affecting tourism and recreation. As nitrate levels in Iowa continue to exceed federal drinking water standards in many areas, communities face the responsibility and financial burden of removing nitrates from their water supplies, according to the UI College of Engineering. From the Iowa Today page, this article by Haley Peck, "Shop Tax-Free This Weekend." With back-to-school shopping in full swing, Iowa is preparing to host its annual tax-free weekend, giving shoppers a chance to save on qualifying purchases. Tax-free weekend takes place each year on the first Friday and Saturday of August. This year, that falls on Friday, August 7, and Saturday, August 8. During the period, sales tax or local option sales tax, usually 6 to 7%, will not be collected on sales of clothing or footwear under $100 per

item. Any business open during the period is required to participate in the holiday. The exemption from sales tax also applies to purchases made online as long as the purchase is made during the exemption period. Iowa enacted the holiday in 2000 and is one of 20 states that offer similar tax holidays, according to the Tax Foundation. Each state varies on what is included for an exemption and which weekend it takes place. Exempt items include shirts, shorts, skirts, dresses, shoes, sleepwear, swimsuits, diapers, costumes, wedding apparel, and more. Items like backpacks, bags, skates, jewelry, wallets, and more are not tax exempt. For a full list of items included and those not included, go to the Iowa Department of Revenue's webpage. Turning now to the Insight page, the syndicated column today is titled, Mobile Voting Can Protect Access to the Ballot Box. Late last year, I became CEO of the Mobile Voting Project. Previously, I served as chief of staff to two United States senators, chief of staff at the U.S. Department of Education, and chief of staff for Vice President Kamala Harris's presidential campaign. At every step in my public service career, I have always had one clear goal, making government work better for everyday people. I believe that we cannot make government work better if we do not start at the very foundation of our government itself, democracy and voting. In my current role at the Mobile Voting Project, we are focused on making voting more seamless, secure, and accessible. We believe that putting democracy literally into the palms of every American's hands is how we can boost turnout, reduce extremism, and strengthen our democracy. Our efforts are even more critical as the main option for accessible voting right now, mail-in ballots, is under attack. President Trump has issued multiple executive orders aiming to restrict vote by mail. One of these orders seeks to turn the U.S. Postal Service into a political arm that can decide who can and cannot use a mail-in ballot. It would require the USPS to create a federal list of approved voters and only permit states to send ballots to these voters. Considering this is such a radical overhaul to how we vote, it is no surprise that a federal judge recently blocked the order from taking effect. Yet Trump has appealed, demonstrating how dead set he is on making it harder to vote by mail. At the moment, it seems as if the only guardrail protecting accessible voting is the judicial branch. But it remains fragile. In late June, the Supreme Court, in a narrow 5-4 decision, upheld state laws that allow for mail-in ballots postmarked by Election Day to be counted after. While this is good news, if just one justice had ruled the other way, millions of mail-in ballots could have been invalidated and millions of Americans disenfranchised in upcoming elections. Imagine you are serving in the military, defending our democracy abroad, a rural voter living far from an in-person poll site, or a homebound voter with limited mobility. You have applied for a mail-in ballot. You fill it out before Election Day and find the time to physically send it back to your local Board of Elections. But through no fault of your own, delivery is delayed and your ballot arrives late. The Supreme Court could have invalidated your ballot and disenfranchised you. But what if there was a way for Americans to vote from wherever they are, no matter their circumstance, without relying on the Postal Service? The solution is secure smartphone voting. Mobile voting isn't a radical idea from the future. Millions of Americans already conduct highly sensitive transactions, from banking to healthcare, on their phone every day. Mobile voting is an option in Canadian local elections and has been piloted for limited groups of voters in dozens of states in the U.S., like for voters in the military from West Virginia or Utah.
In April 2026, some cities in Alaska used a version of mobile voting in their local elections too, and the results have been promising. Turnout skyrocketed in a water district selection in Seattle. 100% of voters preferred mobile voting over other methods in Denver. With recent advancements in technology, we are now at a point where we can safely expand mobile voting to many more voters and cities. The technology that exists is end-to-end verifiable and end-to-end encrypted. It verifies voter identity in the same ways it's done at poll sites, whether through a signature match or ID verification. Every ballot cast on a smartphone would only be tabulated once, taking offline at the Board of Elections, and a paper copy is printed out and mixed among traditional mail-in ballots. While mobile voting is an important additional option and never a replacement for all the other ways we vote now, it can uniquely meet the realities and challenges of modern life in ways that other methods cannot. It's for the nurse who works a double shift on election day, families displaced by wildfires or hurricanes who cannot access their mail or poll site, the person recovering from surgery who is in an extended hospital stay, blind voters who cannot fill in a mail-in ballot but have accessibility tools built into their smartphone. Right now, our organization is working in cities and states to provide mobile voting as a secure additional option in municipal elections. We believe that starting small and in elections that have long suffered from much lower turnout than presidential contests is where we can have the greatest impact and build public trust as we grow. Mobile voting is an overdue evolution of how we vote and ensure access. If we want our government to work better and a democracy that is fully representative, we need to build voting systems that meet people where they are. Mobile voting is how we do that, and especially in light of the attacks on voting, we are working to make it a reality. Sheila Nix, the author of the article, is CEO of the Mobile Voting Project and previously served as Chief of Staff to Vice President Kamala Harris, Chief of Staff at the U.S. Department of Education, and U.S. Executive Director of Bono's One campaign. And the guest column today by Matt Everson, Iowa's Budget is Not a Fiscal Cliff. Headlines calling for Iowa's budget outlook, a structural deficit or fiscal cliff, make for good politics, but they ignore an important reality. Iowa's projected deficits are the results of deliberate tax policy, not runaway spending. During the pandemic, federal stimulus fueled record state revenues nationwide. Many states treated those temporary windfalls as permanent. California dramatically increased ongoing spending, while Minnesota expanded its recurring budget commitments. As revenues normalized, both states found themselves facing true structural deficits because spending had outpaced sustainable revenue. Iowa did the opposite. From fiscal 2021 through fiscal 2024, annual general fund spending growth never exceeded 4.2%. Iowa's nominal spending rose just 10.2% over the entire three-year period, well below the growth in state revenues. For years, lawmakers used recurring surpluses to strengthen Iowa's financial position. They fully funded the state's rainy day accounts and built the Taxpayer Relief Fund with billions of dollars in additional reserves. Once those reserves were secure, lawmakers recognized the state was consistently collecting more tax revenue than necessary and enacted broad-based income tax reductions. Common Sense Institute modeling estimates the 2024 income tax cuts will increase after-tax income by nearly $3 billion and generate about $1.7 billion in additional economic activity during the first decade. Critics often overlook the fact government has continued to grow.
CSI research shows that after adjusting for inflation and population growth, total state appropriations per Iowan increased 14.5% between fiscal 2000 and fiscal 2027. Iowa reduced taxes while continuing to invest in the core services expected by a growing state. Iowa recorded its first annual general fund deficit in fiscal 2025, $26.5 million, and entered fiscal 2027 with approximately $6.8 billion in accumulated reserves. Even after the projected fiscal 2027 deficit of roughly $1.2 billion, the state is expected to retain about $4.3 billion in reserves, with deficits projected to decline. This is fundamentally different from a structural deficit, which occurs when ongoing spending consistently exceeds ongoing revenue. Iowa's current deficits reflect a conscious decision to use previously accumulated surpluses to finance tax relief after years of overcollection. The real fiscal risk lies ahead. If future governors and legislatures substantially increase ongoing spending without corresponding revenues, Iowa could eventually create a structural imbalance. Today, however, Iowa is not standing on a fiscal cliff. It is drawing down reserves intentionally accumulated during years of budget surpluses while allowing taxpayers to keep more of what they earned. Matt Everson is executive director of Common Sense Institute, Iowa. And one community letter today is titled, State Failing to Protect Our Water and Health. Iowa leads the nation in hog production. One-third of factory farm hogs raised in America come from 8,000 known facilities in Iowa. With numbers of hogs produced and fattened for slaughter, it's estimated that 110 billion pounds of pig manure is produced annually. Confinement farms with 1,250 or more hogs must file a manure spreading management plan. The Department of Natural Resources is responsible for monitoring and licensing the large operations, but there doesn't seem to be any follow-up to be certain what's on paper is happening in the fields. There also is little to no way the DNR can monitor the number of large and small hog confinement operations. There simply aren't enough DNR staff. Manure provides great nitrogen and phosphorus for plants, but there's only so much that plants can absorb. Extra nitrate and phosphorus must go somewhere, whether it percolates through the soil or runs down tile drainage pipes, eventually emptying into water tables and streams. The Des Moines, Raccoon, and Skunk Rivers are in the top 1% of rivers impaired by nitrates. With budget cuts at the state and federal levels, Iowans' health and environmental and water quality suffer. There are good and bad actors in agriculture, and Iowa's government hasn't desired to make changes to get the levels of nitrate, phosphorus, and E. coli under control. Willful denial changes nothing. Iowans and Iowa's health matters. Listen to us and factual statistics, not influence demanding corporate dollars. That letter today is signed by Karen Carlton of Waukon. You're listening to the reading of the Cedar Rapids Gazette today on IRIS, the Iowa Radio Reading and Information Service for the Blind. And now we turn to the obituary page, beginning with the short notices from Independence. Helen Maxine Donnelly, age 92, died August 1. The White Funeral Home is in charge. In Manchester, Clifford Albert, known as Cliff, Curley, 92, died August 3. The Leonard Muller Funeral Home and Crematory is in charge. And from Wyoming, Sonny Goebel, 77, died August 3. The Carson Celebration of Life Center in Maquoketa is in charge of arrangements. And now turning to the regular obituaries, first in Cedar Rapids,
Thomas and Juana, known as Joe Carson. Thomas A. Carson, age 94, of Cedar Rapids, passed away July 19. Juana, known as Joe Carson, 93, also of Cedar Rapids, passed away in 2023 on June 30. A memorial service for both Tom and Joe will be held on Saturday, August 8 at 1 p.m. at the Cedar Memorial Chapel of Memories. A private committal will take place at a later date. Full obituary and details can be found on the Cedar Memorial website under obituaries at cedarmemorial.com. In Coralville, Keith A. Miller, age 77, passed away peacefully Monday, August 3. Visitation will be held from 4 to 7 p.m. Friday, August 7th at Lansing Funeral and Cremation Service in Iowa City. Memorial services will be held at 1 p.m. Saturday, August 29 at Lansing Funeral and Cremation Service. Graveside committal with military honors will immediately follow at Oak Hill Cemetery. Memorial contributions are suggested to the American Legion or Safe Haven of Iowa County. Online condolences and memories are welcome at lansingfuneral.com. And lastly, from Decorah, Dina Catherine Chambliss passed away Monday, May 11, with her husband Steve at her side and her family's love for her expressed in recent days. Dina was born September 17, 1943, to Estill and Ada Brummel Hayden in Pittsfield, Illinois. A celebration of Dina's life will be held 11 a.m. Saturday, August 8th at the Helms Funeral Home, 306 East Water Street in Decorah. Even if you are unable to attend the celebration of life, all are welcome to stop by between noon and 3 p.m. for a light lunch and a time of fellowship. The Helms Funeral Home is handling those arrangements. Turning now to the sports page, we are between seasons, so no high school sports to report. But on the sideline, here's a story. Iowa football looking for a hero. The Pioneer Heroes game between Iowa and Nebraska on Friday, November 27 in Kinnick Stadium is looking for a citizen hero from each state. These heroes exemplify the goal of positively impacting their community and inspiring others. Winners get VIP treatment as a special guest with on-field recognition. Fans can nominate a hero at hawkeyesports.com/hero. Nominations are open now through October 11. And Keely Harkey was named Associate Director of Athletics Strategic Communications, and we will begin later this month for the Hawkeyes. Harkey, will be the main contact for women's basketball while supervising women's soccer, women's golf, and rowing. An Oklahoma native, Harkey comes to Iowa from Richmond. Before that, he worked at Valdosta State and Oklahoma. Mount Mercy Athletics has announced the hiring of Chris Frankenfield as the new head coach of the men's volleyball program. Frankenfield comes to the Mustangs after coaching at the University of Health Sciences and Pharmacy in St. Louis. He had a 20-win season in 2024, including 8 wins in the Heart of America conference play. "I am humbled and honored," Frankenfield said. "I'm excited to come in and continue the legacy of success created by Coach Austin Feiler. He has left big shoes to fill." Feiler had a 113-38 record over 6 seasons, including 3 consecutive appearances in the NAIA National Tournament. He was the Heart of America Coach of the Year this past season when the Mustangs finished 23-5. Cedar Rapids is hosting the NAIA Men's Volleyball National Championship in April of 2027. And Coe College has hired Brandon Hornbach as the next coach for the women's tennis program.
Hornbach has been the head tennis professional at the Cedar Rapids Country Club since 2021 and is the head girls tennis coach at Cedar Rapids, Washington. He is a Marion and Wartburg graduate and spent one season as a volunteer coach at Coe in 2022-23. In sports of area interest today, there is girls tennis today. Marion is at Mount Vernon, round robin. That started at 9 a.m. And in the minor league, the Cedar Rapids Curtles are at South Bend. That game is at 6:05. If you're listening on the radio, the Blue Jays are at the Cubs, 1 p.m. KGYM. And NFL preseason starts, Panthers versus the Cardinals at 7 p.m. KGYM is broadcasting that. Turning now to the things to do column, in the food and drink category, Farm Stand Thursdays, join Matthew 25 at the Cultivate Hope Urban Farm and shop for fresh, locally grown produce. That's from 4 to 7 p.m. on Thursday. Cultivate Hope Farm is at 437 G Avenue Northwest in Cedar Rapids. In the art category, it's the first Thursday in New Bohemia. Enjoy free art exhibits in the New Bohemia neighborhood. Season Patterns watercolor artwork by Barb Thompson is featured from 5 to 7 p.m. in the Schwarzkopf Gallery on the first floor of the Cherry Building. That is from 5 to 9 p.m. today. The Cherry Building is located at 329 10th Avenue Southeast, and that event is free. We have time to return to some Iowa Today stories. This by Trish Mahaffey. A Marion man faces federal charges in an April shooting. A Marion man who faced three state court trials for offenses involving firearms now faces two because charges were dropped last month when federal prosecutors indicted him in the same incident. Royal Rio Jones, 23, was charged in May in Linn County District Court in an April 19 shooting where bullets struck a car with three people inside. The shooting startled a tenant at a nearby apartment when bullets pierced his mattress while he was sleeping, according to the criminal complaint. Jones was indicted July 21 in U.S. District Court for possession of ammunition by a felon, which carries a federal sentence of 15 years in prison. The U.S. Attorney's Office asked the Linn County Attorney's Office to dismiss the case because the federal case alleges the same facts and circumstances in the April 19 incident, according to court documents. Jones has a previous conviction for possession of a firearm by a felon in 2022 and was released after serving about 2 years of a five-year sentence. There are no details in the indictment, but the state court complaint stated three people, Ariana Jackson, Rowan Shaughnessy, and a 17-year-old, told police they were in one vehicle April 19 when a man later identified as Jones left a nearby apartment building, raised a gun, and started firing at the car. The three quickly fled the scene. Witnesses nearby told police Jones and another person then fled on foot and were seen near some trees at a nearby apartment complex. When Cedar Rapids police responded, they saw broken glass in the parking lot and collected 10 45 caliber shell casings of the same brand, the complaint stated. Officers determined one of the bullets fired at Jackson's car struck the rear passenger side of a nearby Chrysler 200. Two other bullets damaged a building at 16th Avenue Southwest, with one of the bullets entering an apartment, the complaint stated. That bullet came just under the occupant's bedroom window and struck his mattress where he was sleeping. Another bullet entered his living room just over the sofa. Officers found a Glock 45 by the trees where witnesses said Jones and the other man fled after shooting at Jackson's car, according to the complaint. The Glock contained a 45 caliber cartridge of the same brand as the casings collected from the parking lot.
Later, during a test fire of the Glock, officers determined the shell casings found at the scene were fired from that gun. All officers also found video of the parking lot to help identify the shooter as Jones. Jones also was charged earlier this month with first-degree robbery, along with two other men, Michael Anthony White, 21, of Marion, and Josiah Q. Leach, 19, of Cedar Rapids, in an April 28 carjacking. The three are accused of holding Michael Green at gunpoint, pistol whipping, robbing him, and making him drive to his home where they thought he had a safe full of money. In another case, Jones is charged with possession of a firearm by a felon, second offense. Jones is accused of running from Marion police during the robbery and carjacking investigation when they attempted to interview him April 29, according to a criminal complaint. And this story by John McLaughlin, handcuffed man accused of trying to eat evidence. A Cedar Rapids man is accused of repeatedly trying to swallow bags of cocaine Tuesday to destroy evidence, according to a Linn County criminal complaint. Police said they observed William A. Rutledge holding bags of packaged narcotics while asleep as a passenger in a vehicle parked in the 800 block of Shaver Road Northeast, according to the criminal complaint. When officers asked Rutledge to exit the vehicle, he began eating the drugs to destroy the evidence. As officers grabbed Rutledge, he pulled away and tried to get into the back seat to consume more of the drugs, according to the complaint. Officers collected the drugs and placed them on the vehicle's hood. Although handcuffed and walking toward the patrol vehicle, Rutledge made a quick gesture and tried to eat the drugs from the vehicle's hood, according to the complaint. Police field tested the white crystalline substance and determined it was cocaine. According to the criminal complaint, officers found marijuana, $1,587 in cash, and two cell phones. Rutledge was arrested on charges of intent to deliver cocaine under 100 grams, a Class C felony, failure to affix a drug tax stamp, a Class D felony, interference with official acts, obstructing prosecution, an aggravated misdemeanor, possession of a controlled substance, marijuana, and interference with official acts, a simple misdemeanor. Rutledge is being held at the Linn County Jail on a $19,000 cash or surety bond. Finishing up today with a brief look at the weather, Cedar Rapids looking for a high of 81 today, and Iowa City 82. Partly cloudy and fog late tonight, with a low of 60 in Cedar Rapids and 62 in Iowa City. Friday and Saturday look to be mostly sunny to partly sunny, the high 83 in Cedar Rapids, 84 to 85 in Iowa City. Sunday brings a chance of humidity and strong morning thunderstorms with a high of 87. Our normal high for today is 82 degrees. The normal low is 62. A record high of 100 degrees was set on this date in 1947, and a record low of 48 degrees was set in 1948. Meteorologist Joe Winters reports that Monday, August 10 through Sunday, August 16 marks the best week of the entire year to view the Milky Way. Thanks to the new moon, skies will be exceptionally dark. For the ultimate experience, head to a dark location between 10 p.m. and 1 a.m. Give your eyes some time to adjust. You will see star clouds, dust lanes, and bright stars such as Vega and Altair. Even bright Venus will shine until 11 p.m. That does it for the reading of the Cedar Rapids Gazette for today, Thursday, August 6, 2026. I've been your reader, Kathleen. You can obtain a copy of today's reading anytime at iowaradioreading.org. Thanks for listening and have a great, safe day.

0: This is the story of a very special woman. 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Everyone knows her as Gabriella. I still call her Mom.
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Good day. Welcome to the reading of the Sioux City Journal on Thursday, August 6th, 2026. I'm your reader, Marcy Hahn, and our headline comes from Nick Heitrich. Welcome to Texas City, Dakota Territory, he writes. From Elk Point, South Dakota, Texas City doesn't appear on maps. In existence for only a bit more than 5 years, it maybe never did. But the tiny Union County settlement that died when the area was still known as the Dakota Territory will now be forever recognized with a South Dakota State Historical Society marker near its former site in rural Elk Point. It really was the beginning of Union County. It wasn't even a state at the time. It's so important to preserve the history of this state, Elizabeth Rosenbaum, president of Elmwood Cemeteries, said, that oversees the historic Pioneer Cemetery about a half mile from the former Texas City site. The marker will be dedicated in Elmwood Cemetery, rededicated at 2 p.m. this Saturday at the site. It's located 6 miles west of Jefferson, just south of the intersection of 330th and 476th. The Bright Side article then goes on to tell us where good news lives, gaining historical recognition for a long-ago settlement has been a decade-long request for the Rosenbaum family. We're proud of our roots, Eric Rosenbaum said, who now lives in Elkhorn, but Nebraska, but grew up about 2.5 miles from the cemetery, and whose great-great-grandfather, Andrew Rosenbaum, is buried there. Elizabeth's husband, Daniel, who is Eric's cousin, grew up even closer, a half mile away, still lives along the Missouri nearby. All three are members of the Elmwood Cemetery Board. At one of our board meetings, we decided this place deserved dignity and honor. The early years of Texas and Elmwood City and Elmwood Cemetery are intertwined. The earliest grave markers from 1865, when the plot was still known as Isaac Quick's Burying Ground, named for Isaac Quick, a settler who came from Pennsylvania after the Civil War. Cemetery was incorporated in 1872 and renamed Elmwood after a nearby grove of elm trees. Half a mile to the south, Dr. Solomon B. Stew and William Dunmer Long, both from across the Missouri River in Ponca, Nebraska in 1870, had established Texas City as a steamboat landing and a lumber town. Several theories about the origin of the town's name exist, but there's no confirmation on how it came to be called Texas City. Regardless of the origin name, the name's origin, the town grew to a few homes and included a post office, a hotel, mercantile, sawmill, and saloon. 5 years later, in 1875, the post office was pulled from town, hastening the end of the settlement. Some residents stayed in the area were buried in Elmwood Cemetery. At least 27 known graves remain, and there are likely more. We know there are a number of markers that are no longer there, he said. The cemetery itself fell on hard times after went under in 1902, was mostly forgotten, became overgrown. In the late 1980s, the Elk Point Lions Club cleaned it up. Rosenbaum family again cleared it in the early 1990s, continues to maintain it, opening up another section apart from the historic area. It has about 250 burial plots available. As he walks past each historic marker, Eric rattles off interesting stories about each of the people or families buried beneath. While working on approval for the historic marker of Texas City, he delved into the cemetery's history, completing biographies of nearly everyone buried there. How do you preserve history if you don't figure it out? He took about 10 years to get to Saturday's dedication, Elizabeth Rosenbaum said. The marker was approved in 23, was delivered in May of 25, was stored until it was erected 3 weeks ago, and it's a reminder of an important part of South Dakota's history, a time when the territory was opening up to westward expansion, a time when towns sprung up, and residents hoping to ride the settlement boom into prosperity. For some it worked out, others share the same fate as Texas City. Though it disappeared long ago, it is part of South Dakota's story and deserves to be noted, Eric said. It was the beginning of the frontier. Always think of that stuff happening elsewhere. But it happened here. Now marked and logged among the state's other historical sites, the story of Texas City will live on. And Nick also reports for us that Woodbury County is seeking a judge's ruling that the city of Salix, who annexed land that drew interest as the potential site of a data center, didn't meet all of the statutory requirements during that process. In a separate filing, the county has asked for an order to compel the city to follow and meet all requirements spelled out in state law for that annexation.
The county requests a judge declare the status of the purported voluntary annexation to be defective and incomplete as a result of the failure of the city of Salix to comply with the statutory requirements contained in Iowa Code. At a previous meeting, Salix Mayor Kevin Nelson insisted the city comply with state law and led up to its April 8th approval of 5 applications from landowners to voluntarily annex nearly 900 acres of farmland just northeast of town. After hearing complaints from Salix residents who were opposed to construction of a possible data center, the Woodbury County Supervisors, July 14th, directed the county attorney's office to seek judicial review of that annexation. In the 2 petitions filed on Monday, Woodbury County District Court Assistant Woodbury County Attorney Josh Widman and Joel Voss of the Hinman Law Firm in Sioux City, the county listed 6 instances in which it says Salix did not comply with state law. They have several bullet points listed here. So the first one is, it says they did not comply with state law. Of the 5 applications for annexation, only 1 contained land adjoining the city. State law requires territory in each application to be adjoining by at least 50 feet, and 4 of the applications do not meet that requirement. City approved the annexation as 1 application rather than 5. The plain text of the statute requires that the owners of land in each application are in a territory adjoining the city. Next, though the city informed the county board of the proposed annexation and scheduled hearings as required, the city did not comply with the requirement for consultation, which the county and township trustees would have had a period to review the application, recommend any revisions, and adopt a resolution in support or opposition to the annexation. Nelson said in a city council meeting, state law requires the consultation only if the land is in an urban area or if the annexation was not 100% voluntary. The city did not provide 14-day written notice of the public hearing to landowners adjacent to the property to be annexed. The city did not prepare or file a map showing the entire boundary of the existing city and all territory proposed to be annexed. And they failed to file legal descriptions of the territory to be annexed with respect to county road right-of-way along 75, Old 75, and any other county right-of-way. And they did not comply with state law in regard to the county as the non-consenting owner of Old 75 or non-consenting landowners along the road. County said the annexation could create 7 parcels along the road not included in the voluntary annexation. If the whole stretch of Old 75 is annexed to the center of the road right-of-way, those 7 parcels would become islands within the new annexed property and added without notice to the 7 landowners. If those 7 landowners are not included, the county said the annexation creates an absurd result in which the city of Salix would be responsible for maintenance of small patches of 1 lane of Old Highway 75 rather than the county's responsibility. Then in late January, early February, Nelson said the city council was informed by Mid-American Energy that a site analysis was underway in Salix, in the Salix area, for the potential development of a solar or wind farm or a data center. Mid-American later confirmed it was working to attract a data center for the site, and on Monday announced Google is a prospective customer interested in exploring a future data center development there. The city received the voluntary annexation paperwork from the landowners March 12th, notified the county board the following day, and the annexation was approved at the April 8th meeting. The resolution was mailed to the state on April 10th, and the IR Secretary of State's office approved the annexation April 23rd. Residents opposed to the development raised concerns about a data center's electricity, water consumption, noise, and environmental pollution, and supporters say the project would bring jobs and other economic activity to the small town. Our ongoing, concern. Back up to Sioux City, where for the first time in years, the Siouxland Chamber of Commerce is recruiting a new leader. Casey Mills, chairman of the chamber's board of directors, said that
Chris McGowan, longtime president of the chamber, is expected to step down this year. McGowan is currently the Republican candidate for the Iowa's 4th Congressional District. He's running against Democrat Dave Dawson, who's a longtime Woodbury County prosecutor from Lawton. Because the district is the most solidly Republican, McGowan is expected to cruise to victory in November. He's serving as president of both the chamber and the Siouxland Initiative. And the chamber's economic development arm, he joined the latter in August of 23, became president of the chamber in 11. Mills said chamber's leadership wants to be ready to announce the new chamber president by early fall. The chamber has advertised the job online. Mills said the application process is closed and interviews will be conducted shortly. Chamber's working with a search firm, and he declined to identify that firm. Board of directors of both the chamber and Siouxland Initiative will be part of that process, Mills said. Chris made a determination that after 23 years being at the chamber, irrespective of his electoral success, he's moving on from the chamber. We fully expect he will be at the chamber, hope that he is until we hire his successor and that he's had time to fully onboard that successor. I guess I should have used the Salix story as a segue to this story where Democratic gubernatorial nominee Rob Sand unveiled a proposal to overhaul how Iowa regulates and subsidizes data centers. He called for an end to state tax breaks for those facilities, required companies pay the full cost of infrastructure and utility upgrades that are tied to their projects. That marks Sand's most detailed policy response to the rapid expansion of hyperscale data centers across Iowa. Issues become increasingly prominent as communities debate those projects' impact on electricity demand, water use, and local land use decisions. A debate over the possible construction of that data center in Salix has divided that town of about 300. And, of course, we know from our former story that MidAmerican had said Google is a prospective customer for that development. And as governor, I will work with the legislature and make sure that everyone building in Iowa is contributing to Iowa, not extracting from us, and that Iowa families, not big corporations, are put first, he said. Major corporations should be paying full freight and carrying their own weight, not raising Iowans' costs for anything, and they must respect the communities they move to. We need more transparency and accountability, and change in leadership will put Iowa first. Among the centerpiece proposals is eliminating state tax incentives for such data centers. And right now, Iowa faces a nearly $1.4 billion, that's with a B, budget deficit. We shouldn't be handing out more tax breaks for major corporations at the expense of Iowa taxpayers. Data centers are getting huge sales tax breaks on everything inside the data center. Under state law, companies investing at least $200 million within their first 6 years of operation can receive a permanent exemption from state sales tax and use tax on computers, servers, cooling systems, electrical infrastructure, or other equipment needed to operate a data center. Smaller data center projects also qualify for partial sales tax refunds. Incentives range from 5 to 10 years based on their investment levels. In addition, qualifying facilities investing at least $200 million receive a property tax exemption on certain equipment used in the center. Sand said he would require data center developers to pay 100% of costs associated with utility infrastructure, upgrades, and energy demand, so residential customers do not see higher electric bills. His proposal also calls for implementing integrated resource planning, or IRP, that requires utilities to conduct long-term planning intended to ensure generation and investments are cost-effective and aligned with customer demand. The plan would require public disclosure of information including water use, energy consumption, project size, acreage, projected employment, would prohibit non-disclosure agreements surrounding future data center deals, and require public hearings in affected communities, establish setback requirements intended to reduce noise and lighting impact on nearby homes. He also proposed requiring new data centers to be built by Iowa union workers and invest in workforce development programs. Currently, Iowa has more than 100 data centers across the state, with roughly 70 of them in the Des Moines metro area. Iowa is home to several hyperscale data centers with massive facilities that power cloud computing and artificial intelligence applications. They're operating or have been approved for development.
Those include Apple in Waukee, Google in Council Bluffs and Cedar Rapids, and Meta in Altoona and Microsoft in West Des Moines. So if you, for instance, come down and go to Adventureland, and as you're driving across on 80 before you turn into Altoona, to the north, to your left, you will see a bank of massive gray buildings up there, and those are Meta, formerly known as Facebook, buildings in Altoona. And certainly the building of those brought construction jobs, but the long term left very few employees at those centers. Just requires somebody to turn the lights on and off, basically. The issue of data centers has become increasingly contentious in Linn County, where local governments have spent months debating how to regulate future data center development. And last month, the Palo City Council, and Palo had their nuclear power plant for a long time, approved a new ordinance governing where and how data centers may be built within the city limits. After standing room only public meetings drew residents concerned about electricity demand, water use, potential impact. Their ordinance requires developments to submit detailed site plans, estimate job creation, and pay for any necessary infrastructure improvements. And Google has expressed interest in annexing land into Palo for a potential data center campus, though no formal annexation request has been submitted. At the same time, Linn County officials are considering whether data centers connected to the planned restart of the Duane Arnold Energy Center should be allowed during the county's recently adopted 18-month moratorium on new data centers in unincorporated areas. That's the nuclear power facility. QTS recently announced a $5 million grant to the Iowa Workforce Development Foundation to expand apprenticeships and skilled trades training in eastern Iowa, and that company said the investment's intended to strengthen Iowa's construction workforce beyond its own projects, while Cedar Rapids officials highlighted additional community investments tied to the company's development agreement. And earlier this summer, national developer Opidon announced plans to build a 98,000 square foot, $100 million data center in southwest Cedar Rapids. And unlike larger artificial intelligence focused campuses under development by Google and QTS, Opidon facility primarily provide network and data storage services, and that project will not receive city incentives. It's expected to generate millions of dollars annually in property taxes. Data centers have expanded rapidly across Iowa in recent years as demand for cloud computing and artificial intelligence infrastructure fuels continued investment across the state. So, once again, are we going to prioritize the environment or growth and wealth? Oh my goodness, the next one reminds us that how quickly time goes. With back-to-school shopping in full swing, Iowa is preparing to host its annual tax-free weekend. Excuse me. Give shoppers a chance to save on qualifying purchases. Tax-free weekend takes place each year on the first Friday and Saturday of August. This year, that will be this Friday, tomorrow, August 7th, and Saturday, August 8th. And during the period, sales tax or local option sales tax, usually, which is 6-7%, will not be collected on sales of clothing or footwear under $100 per item. Any business open during the period is required to participate in that holiday. The exemption from sales tax also applies to purchases made online, as long as the purchase is made during the exemption period. Iowa enacted the holiday in 2000 as one of 20 states that offer similar tax holidays. Each state varies on what is included for exemption and which weekend it takes place. Exempt items include shirts, shorts, skirts, dresses, shoes, sleepwear, swimsuits, diapers, costumes, wedding apparel, and more. Wedding apparel? Okay. Meanwhile, items such as a backpack, a bag, a skate, skates, jewelry, wallets, are not tax exempt. For a full list of those items included, go to the Iowa Department of Revenue's

So the exemption from sales tax applies to purchases made online. Yeah, we read, okay. Oh, yeah, never mind. We read that part. Let's see what else is in the news today. And if you've been listening to the Sioux City Journal throughout the week, you'll know that these stories have already been reported on. We'll just recap them, where Caitlin Yamada reported earlier this week that the county has approved a $3 million law enforcement settlement to end the litigation surrounding the construction of the new law enforcement center. Probably a good idea to get that over with rather than having it drag on and incur more costs. We do know that Google's interested in Salix as a data center. And we do know that the wastewater treatment plant contract has been terminated, and they're going to look for other bids as they go forward in figuring out how to deal with that issue. And if you are both a Walmart shopper and an electric vehicle owner, driver, passenger, you'll want to know that Walmart has invested in some charging stations and a network of those. Since the start of the year, 4 high-speed charging stations have opened in Bentonville, Arkansas, even though state has been a laggard in transitioning to electric vehicles. Bentonville is Walmart country, and the Walmart chargers, 3 at stores near the company's headquarters, 1 at the airport. That is, Walmart is headquarters there in the Tri-City area, northwest Arkansas. Fayetteville being one of those, other Bentonville, Fayetteville, and... Okay. In a matter of months, Walmart has become a major player in the burgeoning business of quickly fueling electric vehicles, speeding past Costco as well as more established charging companies with its in-house network of electron pumps. They've hosted chargers from brands like Electrify America since 2018, but now the company is building its own network, and quickly. As of March of 25, every EV station at a Walmart now is under the company brand. And while the blitz of infrastructure with fuel in-store sales, it will also redraw American Charging Map, making public electrons cheaper and easier to find. I don't have an electric vehicle, but I have a friend who does, and she says it's getting easier to travel about, but for a while, most of her travel decisions were based upon where she could stop to recharge. They're steamrolling, said Bill Farrer, co-founder of Paren, that's P-A-R-E-N, that's a charging consultancy. It's the right time to do this. They've got the right locations. Through June this year, Walmart opened about 46 high-speed public charging stations with 380 cords. All told, there are now EV chargers at about 326 of Walmart's 4,600 stores. About another 300 or so stations are under construction. Walmart has declined to answer questions or provide any details on how much more charging it will build, but acknowledged that it has one of the critical ingredients in the electric pump empire, scads of valuable and widespread real estate. Broad footprint positions us to make EV charging more accessible for communities while expanding the way we serve our customers. Charging an electric vehicle typically takes a little bit longer than fueling a gas car. That bit of technological lag's been a bug for EV sales, but retailers like Walmart, it's a feature, a perfect window of idle time for someone to pick up a few odds and ends. The fact that Walmart knows the indirect value of having charging at their facility is all the evidence you need to know. It's a real viable business there. Walmart's charging plans are spooling up even as EV sales falter in the U.S., and demand for electric cars and trucks has slumped after federal incentives expired in September, though they have started to recover since the Iran war spiked the gas prices. Analysts are split on where the U.S. EV market goes from here, but the installed base is sizable. There are now 7.6 million plug-in vehicles on U.S. roads. An estimated 90% of Americans live less than 10 miles from a Walmart. Let me say that again. An estimated 90% of Americans live less than 10 miles from a Walmart. Whoa, mind blown. As battery-powered machines gain traction among mainstream buyers, proliferate on the secondhand market, they've spread from the American coast into rural areas in the Midwest and Deep South, and they've also gathered momentum

among apartment dwellers who don't have access to charging at home. Florida, Illinois, Texas are adding EV charging infrastructure faster than anywhere else. And Walmart, meanwhile, isn't alone in its play for EV pilots. If anything, it's a little late to the game. Target has 150 high-speed charging stations spread around U.S. stores, while Costco is selling electrons in 42 of its lots. Home Depot and Lowe's have 101 stations between them. Sherry Drives, D-R-I-I-V-Z, Inc., a consultancy, says adjacent charging generally increases a store's sales by 5%. By 2030, she estimates 1 in 5 fast charging stations in the U.S. will be in the parking lot of a big box retailer. The double dip of revenue, retailers are not investing in charging to sell electricity. That's not their intention. They're investing because it strengthens their core business. While Walmart chargers will no doubt juice its in-store sales, selling electrons has been good business of late. Despite a rash of new charging stations, America's EV plugs have stayed busy, using about 16% of the time in recent months. U.S. drivers plugged into public fast chargers 16 million times in June. To be sure, Walmart's still a blip on the U.S. charging map, though maybe not for long. Among charging networks expanding in the second quarter, Walmart was second only to Tesla. And meanwhile, their charging rates are cheaper than the national average, cheaper still for loyalty members. Farrow, who's at Perrin, expects the ubiquity of the new stations, the everywhereness, ubiquity means everywhere, the new stations and the low prices will spur EV adoption in places where gas has been resilient, like Arkansas. Honestly, I wouldn't be surprised if you start seeing people trying to do a Walmart road trip. Planning your trips across the country based on where Walmarts are, which probably sounds like not too tough of a situation. They haven't distinguished it in this article, but I do know, again, from my friend that there are plug-in stations that you might have to be at overnight in order to fully charge a car, and then these high-speed ones that can fuel up much more quickly. And if it's a paying station, of course you're going to pay more to fuel up faster. You are listening to the Voice of Siouxland, the Sioux City Journal, on IRIS, the Iowa Radio Reading Information Service for the Blind. We will now take time to recognize those loved ones who have passed recently. And it is with deep sadness that we announce the passing of Mary Lee Ann Cummings, beloved wife, mother, grandmother, great-grandmother, and friend whose love and devotion shaped generations of her family. She was born January 5, 1942, to Lena and Lubertus Groot in Sibley. 1957, she met the love of her life, Harlan Cummings, and just 2 years later, they were married. Together, they built a life rooted in faith, hard work, and family, and among their many adventures, some of their fondest were made during their years farming in Colorado. They shared 65 loving years of marriage and a lifetime of cherished memories. Together, Mary and Harlan raised 3 sons, whom she loved fiercely throughout her life. No matter their age, she never stopped worrying about them, checking on them, and offering advice, whether it was requested or not. Her love was steadfast, enduring, and unmistakable. She was their mother in every sense of the word, always present, always caring, always in their corner. And as a grandmother, Mary had a remarkable gift for making every grandchild feel special. She was their biggest cheerleader, offering encouragement freely, celebrating even the smallest accomplishment. Whether admiring a garden, a handmade quilt, or a new endeavor, she always found something to praise and a reason to be proud. Her talents, passions include crocheting, sewing, gardening, many of the hobbies she lovingly shared with those around her. More importantly, she shared her unwavering support, kindness, and belief in the people that she loved. She encouraged family members to pursue their dreams, offered confidence and reassurance, even while quietly worrying about them every step of the way. She took great joy in watching her family grow. Her grandchildren held a special place in her heart. Her great-grandchildren brought her endless delight. With each new generation, she seemed to find even more love to give. She cherished every opportunity to spend time with them, took immense pride in the beautiful chaos that accompanied a house full of energetic children. Her children, grandchildren, great-grandchildren were blessed to experience her nurturing spirit, wisdom, encouragement, and unconditional love. Her infectious laugh
and her comforting smile. She leaves behind a legacy far greater than the years she lived. She leaves the family she nurtured, lives she influenced, countless memories she helped create. Though she will be deeply missed, her love remains woven into the hearts of those who knew her and in the generations that she helped shape. Her family will miss her dearly. They will forever be grateful for the love, guidance, laughter, and unwavering devotion she brought into their lives. She is survived by her sons, Harlan, Mark, and his wife, Larae Cummings, Terry and his wife, Peg Cummings, Brad and his wife, Amy Cummings, her grandchildren, Colton and Michelle Cummings, Nicole and Kyle Burright, Heather and George Dutry, Kristen and Mike Havlick, Colby and Tacy Cummings, Callan and Veronica Cummings, and Autumn and Chris Carapelli. And over 20 great and great-great-grandchildren. She was preceded in death by her husband, Harlan Larae Cummings, her mother, Lena Groot, her father, Lubertus Groot, her brothers, Milton and John Groot, and a grandson, Harlan Jesse. A memorial service will be held at 10 a.m. tomorrow, Friday, August 7th, at Christy Smith Funeral Homes at Morningside Chapel at 1801 Morningside Avenue. Visitation will take place 1 hour prior, and then her final resting place will be Rose Hill Cemetery in Luther, Iowa. Justin Franklin Emick, 49, born May 13, 1977, passed away tragically Wednesday, July 29th. A funeral service will be held at 11 a.m. August 8th, that's this Saturday, at Sunnybrook Community Church, 5601 Sunnybrook Drive. In lieu of flowers, the family welcomes any donations to Channon's College Fund through eGift as a way to honor Justin's greatest love, his children. Thomas James Tom Ladwig, 72, of Sioux City, born May 25, 1954, passed away Saturday, August 1st. A mass of Christian burial will be held today at 10:30 a.m., August 6th. At St. Michael's Catholic Church, and arrangements are being made through MeyerBrosChapels.com. Harold James, lovingly known as Jim Boileau, 84, of rural Hinton, born April 25, 1942, died Saturday, August 1st. A mass will be held tomorrow, Friday, August 7th. That will be at 10 a.m. at St. Joseph's Catholic Church in Ellendale, Iowa. Visitation will be from 5 to 8 p.m. tonight, Thursday, August 6th. That will be held at Meyer Brothers Colonial Chapel, and the 7 p.m. vigil will also be held. Wayne L. Gordon, Jr., better known as Butch, 76, of Sioux City, born October 22, 1949, died Friday, July 31st. Services will begin at 11 a.m. Friday, August 7th. That will be at Meyer Brothers Morningside Chapel at 6200 Morningside. Visitation will be at 10 a.m. at the funeral home. A luncheon will follow the service. And on the opinion page today, our political cartoon comes from Mike Lukovich. His column's called My View, and it shows a picture of, the picture shows in the lower left corner a sign that says Iran. There's little mountains in the background, and the foreground is a sheep herd and a military person with a rifle. Excuse me, I have to get my dog to settle down. I don't know what the kerfuffle was, but let's continue with the description of this political cartoon. And in the air coming towards them is a really large kitchen sink. And one of the two says, the shepherder from Iran says, I think America's low on munitions. And our political opinion today comes from George Will, longtime columnist with the Washington Post. He writes, political candidates greedy for power are often parsimonious with information about what they would do with it. That means kind of sparing or miserly, stingy about what they would do with it. Anyway, voters are now being extorted to participate in electing a new Congress, might reasonably wonder, why bother? Our president governs, and Congress is a spectator. Nevertheless, here are three commitments voters might seek from those seeking House or Senate seats. First,
When the Congressional Budget and Impoundment Control Act of 1974 was passed, the national debt was less than $500 billion. It is almost certainly to reach 80 times that sum, or $40 trillion next month. It has become normal for the federal government to run nearly $2 trillion budget deficit, even during full employment and steady economic growth. So, ask a candidate about Warren Buffett's five-minute solution. He says, I could end the deficit in 5 minutes. You just pass a law that says that any time there is a deficit of more than 3% of the GDP or gross domestic product, all sitting members of Congress are ineligible for re-election. Sounds like a work status situation where you're either producing or you're out the door. Buffett's measure is Madisonian. He understands, as St. James did, that it is not love but incentives that make the world go round. But a law might not suffice. Buffett's plan would affect a change in qualifications for the House and Senate, so a constitutional amendment would be necessary. Fine. Ask the candidates if they would support one, and if not, why not? Second, about 99.9% of Americans would be startled or bemused or both to learn that they are living during 53 national emergencies. Count me in. These have been declared by presidents whose powers are enhanced by invoking the National Emergencies Act of 1976. Some of these declared emergencies have become long in the tooth. Six were declared in the previous century. In a recent hilarity, the president said his tariffs respond to the emergency of a national trade deficit. That continuous 50-year fact, aka something that's become normal, has also coincided with soaring national prosperity, but is an emergency. Go figure. Candidates should also be asked to commit to making life more restful by making emergencies less numerous and persistent. Specifically, they should commit to legislation that says a declaration of emergency shall expire after 30 days, unless a joint congressional resolution extends it. Third, Congress was the arena for the great national debates of the 19th century about manifest destiny, that means Western expansion, about internal improvements like adding canals and railroads, and slavery, especially its status in territories that were not yet states. As Jay Cost of the American Enterprise Institute writes, the thunderous speeches of Congress's great triumvirate, including Daniel Webster, Henry Clay, and John Calhoun, and others, they were national events that were made so by being published in newspapers nationwide. Late 19th century Congresses were, however, as Cost says, corrupt and parochial. So, reformers had good reason for moving power to the executive branch, but, he says, this went too far. Cost writes, if you have ever been to Washington, D.C., it's easy to appreciate just how much the city's designers wanted you to notice Congress. Capitol sits on a hill where the city's four quadrants converge. In 1910, Congress passed height limits on the city's buildings, the width of their street plus 20 feet. That would make them about 12 stories at max. Congress's prominence suits its constitutional preeminence. It creates all executive departments and all federal courts other than the Supreme Court. Today's national debates focus on the White House, 16 blocks west of Congress or across the first street from Congress in the Supreme Court. Congress no longer controls most federal spending. Beginning with Social Security, 1935, Medicare, Medicaid, the federal budget has become primarily, about 60%, a distributor of entitlements. They just transfer payments. Entitlements are programs that long exist and Congress just rubber stamps their reapproval. Some of them have to be done every 4 years, just depends on their cycle. It could begin to reverse its diminishment by involving itself with federal regulations that compel substantial private sector spending. Years pass, regulations from the Executive in Need of Scrutiny Act does not.
It would require Congress's approval of major regulations and defined as those with an annual impact on private sector entities of at least $100 million. If a candidate will not commit even to this step, small step towards resurrecting the legislative branch's involvement in actual governance, it's fair to ask him or her this. Are you sure you want to be a legislator? Other jobs involve less travel and more congenial colleagues. Starbucks is always hiring baristas. We are on to the sports where I'm going to skip the front page, which talks about college football. I'm not quite ready, even though I know it starts pretty soon. And give a nod to all of the area soccer players, student athletes from the area who have made all-state teams. So the fall soccer season in South Dakota and Nebraska is getting underway, while the spring season in Iowa is freshly in the rearview mirror. But before turning the page to the new season, let's do take a look at the best from the coverage, journal coverage area from 25-26. The boys team is led by captains Cal Geese of Bishop Heelan, Jonathan Flores of West Sioux, and Caleb Obink, Unity Christian. They led their respective teams to the high school state tournament. Girls is led by captains Jada Duch, Reese Bleeker of Heelan, Isabella Miyangos of Dakota Valley. They're all guided their squads to state tournament berths as well. So for the boys, first team forwards include Cal Geese of Bishop Heelan. He's a sophomore in class 2A first team All-State, and he was also the conference first team, one of the conference first team members. Jonathan Flores from West Sioux is a senior, fourth most goals in Iowa in all classes. He's in class 1A first team All-Stater, 1A All-State tournament team. Brennan Obink of Unity Christian, he's a senior. He was class 2A All-State second team, 2A All-State tournament team. Midfielders include Petros Keipel, North junior, who made the conference first team. Oscar Robles of West Sioux, he's a junior, third most assists in Iowa, class 2A first team, All-State, 1A All-State tournament team. Charlie Perez of South Sioux, he's a senior. He was the Omaha World Herald class A All-State honorable mention, All-River City Conference first team. Alex Gonzalez of Heelan is a sophomore, class 2A first team All-State, 2A All-State tournament team, conference first team. Fullbacks Aiden Hart, West Sioux, 1A All-State. Lane Jacobsma, Western Christian, 1A All-State second team. Aiden was an honorable mention. Diego Gonzalez of Heelan was sophomore, was class 2A first team, conference first team. Christopher Padilla of South Sioux, a senior. He's going to Northeast Community College over at Norfolk. All River City's first team. And goalkeeper Weston Huseman of Unity Christian, the senior, had 103 saves, 21 goal assists. That's just a nod to a great player. It doesn't say if he made which or what team he was selected for. Camden Mosier of Spencer, 3A All-State honorable mention. Kuma Budima of North, All-State honorable mention. Christopher Marquez, Sioux Center, All-State honorable mention. Diga Kavango Lamars, All-State honorable mention. Midfielders Caden Brewer, senior. Spencer, All-State honorable mention. Camden Mosier, Spencer, All-State honorable mention. 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And goalkeeper Austin Tapete, West Sioux, sophomore, had 100 saves, 24 goals allowed. That's 81.1% save percentage. And honorable mention, Chris Pena, senior from Heelan, Aaron Balacata, an East, and East sophomore, Brian Moreno Luna, Werlin Chaz Garcia, East. These are all honor mention. Akan Mendoza from East, Ivan Tesfaslasi of North, Caden Matamas of North, Jose Mata of North, Ian Oseguda of North,
He's a sophomore, Alan Vizcarra, freshman, Taden Stevenson. These are both from North. Sergeant Bluff Luton, senior, Talon Stevenson, junior, Ephraim Cabongo from Lamar's, Jordan Luna of Lamar's, Raimondo Alvarado of West, Cade Vanderveen of Unity Christian, Elijah Schwurz, Unity Christian, Caro Hernandez, Storm Lake, Alexis Costa of Sioux Center, all honorable mention. 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Lexi Stuss of South Dakota. She's also a sophomore, Class A in South Dakota, All-State honorable mention. 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Scored double digits for the Tanners, won first team Class A All-State. That's her third appearance on an All-State team. Ireland Jackson of Bishop Helan, 2A All-West and Conference second team. Aguiar Maldonado from East, All-West District. Maddie McWhirter Spencer, 2A All-State and 2A All-West District. Emma Caro of Bishop Helan, Conference first team, and goalkeeper Allie Loftus of North, 3A All-State team, second team, and conference first team. And then forwards, Addie Branston from Sioux Center. She's class 2A All-West. Ava Peters, Helan. She's just a sophomore, 2A All-West, and conference second team. Laura Chavez of Sioux Center, 2A All-State honorable mention. She's a senior. Morgan Beeman of North, conference first team. And then midfielders, Aliana Lasco is East senior, Dakota Wesleyan commit, 3A All-State second team, 3A All-West district. Lorden Wilson, she's a Bar Clip recruit, conference first team. Daniela De Los Santos is Helan junior, second team conference. Selma Scari, an East senior, second team All-Conference. Fullbacks included Reagan Nordgren of East. She's just a freshman, second team conference. Bailey Reese, Helan senior, second team conference. Peyton Rose from North, a sophomore, first team conference. And goalkeeper Emma Honor from Dakota Valley had 129 saves, 12 goals. She's just a junior. See her back for more next year. Honorable mentions go to Chloe Cross of North, Lily Reeker, Sergeant Bluff, Erica Jansma of MOC Floyd Valley, Shelby Crowett of MOC Floyd Valley, Ingrid Gustafson Spencer, Avery Metcalf Spencer, and Hannah Moser of Spencer. They're all just sophomores, juniors, so that team will be strong next year. Palin Winterfeld of Sioux Center, Grace Westoff of Lamar's, Mia Ska of Lamar's, Angela Zermeno of West, and Crystal Castillo Grijalva of West are all honorable mentions this year. Congratulations to all those student athletes on your excellent achievements. If you are out and about this weekend, you have no lack of things to do. You could go off and see the Team USA versus the Team Canada handball matches. Those start tomorrow and play on tomorrow and Saturday. I think that's down at the event center. Yes. And there's First Friday. We talked about the tax-free shopping. There's lots of places you could do that. Imagination Stations having an open studio time. That's tomorrow at the Arts Center. Chicago Dogs play the Explorers. There's a Downtown Live concert with Damon Dotson. There's racing, stock car racing, at Park Jefferson Speedway. Dylan Scott will be performing in town.
Farmers Market will be going on, community bike ride, yoga in the park will happen at multiple times. There's a paddling event at Inkpaduta Canoe Trail. There's a gem and mineral swap meet, baby story time watercolor workshop, spectacular day of snakes out at Dorothy Pico. The annual Adams Homestead celebration is going on Saturday from 10 to 3 out there. There's a Saturday art lesson for families. Sioux City Men's Amateur Golf Championships going on, a nature journal craft activity. Oh, my lordy. The X's will have their logo bobblehead giveaway on Saturday. Lil Jon's coming to town if you are a fan of that music. Some of you might be old enough to care about that music. And there's Sunday then, an event called Magic Abounds. It's at the Betty Strong Encounter Center from 2 to 3 for kids and families. The Sioux City Magic Club will display their amazing talents. And given this weather forecast, you'll have to decide whether you want to be indoors or out. Today, the high is 83, sunny and partly cloudy, a lovely, lovely day. I'd suggest getting out there today. Tomorrow warms up a little more to 86, and it's going to be a little humid and hazy. Then Saturday, maybe you'd want to pick one of those indoor events. It's going to get up to 90 Saturday, thunderstorms overnight, then Sunday again 90, and Monday 87. So choose wisely, my friend. Well, let's wrap up with some advice from Heloise and her friends. And this person, Kathy from Oregon, writes in and says, every year we see cats and dogs in our clinic who suffer anything from a sore mouth to organ failure because they chewed on a houseplant or any kind of plant. Here's a list of the worst offenders and most dangerous houseplants for pets. They include Anthurium, begonias, Chinese evergreens, Dracaena, also dragon, known as the dragon tree, snake plants, sometimes known as mother-in-law tongue, aloe vera, sago palms, Dieffenbachias, English ivy, Scheflera, ficus, and fiddle leaf fig. Ficus, really terrible because they drop their leaves so regularly. Either place these up high or yet don't grow them in your yard or house. Your cat or dog doesn't know any better, but you do. So the greenhouse that I frequent, they segregate their houseplants into, or they mark all of them that say whether or not that is toxic to a pet, which I truly appreciate, having a pet that doesn't typically chew on things, but a friend of hers that comes and visit does. All right, dear Heloise, most people assume all cats hate baths. While it's true, some do. The ones that don't raise much of a fuss were bathed as kittens. I always started, my cats out with baths as kittens, bathed them about once a month. Kept their fur clean. As they grew older, they knew they'd get a bath and were used to it. And bathing a pet removes saliva from their fur, reducing allergies at the same time, said Thomas in Greensboro, North Carolina. Did not know that. Okay. That's really all we have time for today on Thursday, August 6, 2026. I'm your humble reader, Marcy Hahn. You can access a recording of this at any time at iowaradioreading.org. All right, stay cool, my friends, and thank you for listening.

0: From the Bureau of Economic Geology, this is Earth Date. Sometimes we have too much electricity, but more often, grid operators are carefully managing its production to be sure that we have enough. So, a lot of work has gone into trying to store excess electricity to use later when we need it. The obvious solution, giant batteries, is still too expensive for most applications and has environmental implications. This has led scientists to look for other ways. One method uses surplus power to compress air and pump it into old salt mines. The salt tends to seal cracks in the walls, making the mines airtight. When needed, the compressed air can be released to turn a turbine, or it can be used as the intake air for a natural gas power plant, making the plant more productive. Another way to store excess energy is to pump water uphill into existing reservoirs and then release it through hydroelectric dams when power is needed. This method was pioneered 100 years ago in Italy and Switzerland, and is used today around the world, and in many U.S. states, like Michigan. On the Chilean coast, they're even experimenting with using solar energy to pump seawater up a cliff, where it could flow down to make power at night. These solutions don't make economic sense unless the electricity is very cheap, and the reservoir was already built for another purpose. But when those two things are present, pumping air and water to store energy plays a valuable role in balancing the grid to meet our ever-changing power demands. For Earth Date, I'm Scott Tinker.
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Hello and welcome to the reading of the Council Bluffs Daily Nonpareil for Thursday, August 6th, 2026. I'm your reader, Catherine Moyers. The headline from today's paper is 125-Year Family Legacy. Cutler O'Neill's Roots Stretch Back 125 Years by Isaac Nielsen. For more than 60 years, Bill Cutler III has known what it means to be available. The phone could ring at any time, and a funeral director could never separate the job from the rest of life. That was the expectation passed down to Cutler when he grew up around the family business in Council Bluffs, and it was the same lesson Steve O'Neill learned from his father, Maurice. The two men have spent decades serving many of the same families their fathers did, first as friendly competitors and later as partners. They've expanded their operations throughout the Omaha Council Bluffs metro and turned a pair of family businesses into a larger operation while keeping the same principles their fathers taught them. Today, they continue to lead the Cutler O'Neill Meyer Woodring Funeral Home in Council Bluffs, along with several funeral homes in Omaha throughout the metro. The Cutler family's connection to Council Bluffs funeral services dates back 125 years when Lewis Cutler moved to the city in 1901 and opened Lewis Cutler & Son Funeral Home. Lewis's son, Henry Cutler, continued the business alongside his father before it eventually passed to Henry's nephew, William Cutler Jr., Bill III's father. He carried the family business into its next generation, and today his son, Bill Cutler IV, is also a funeral director with the company. For Bill Cutler III, there was never much question about what his life's work would be. "I started when I was in junior high school, cutting grass and washing the cars," Cutler said. "We had the privilege of working with our dads." When Cutler became a funeral director in 1967, his father gave him advice that would shape how he approached the business for the rest of his career. The business was changing as large corporations began looking at independent funeral homes as potential acquisitions, and Cutler's father knew that staying family-owned would require finding ways to grow. "My father said to me, 'Bill, you need to figure out how to expand the business, or they will eventually get you,'" Cutler said. Cutler followed his advice and began expanding beyond the Council Bluffs funeral home. He bought mortuaries in Omaha and continued growing the family operation while still carrying the same approach he learned at home. O'Neill's father was a legendary funeral director in Council Bluffs, and Cutler said there was hardly anywhere he could go without someone knowing him. O'Neill grew up around the funeral home. His family lived in the house behind the business, and he went to school and church on the same block. Their fathers were competitors, but Cutler said they shared many of the same beliefs about the profession. "My dad and Steve's dad, they were from the same mold," Cutler said. "The attire, dark suit, white shirt. You just didn't go to work without it." That standard has continued throughout their careers. Cutler joked that their closets are not exactly filled with variety. "They go from black to dark blue to charcoal, and that's about it," he said. O'Neill laughed when he recalled his father's sharp wardrobe. "As a child, I remember one time when my dad was still alive, this guy said to him, 'Maurice, do you sleep in that suit?' And he goes, 'No, it just looks like I do,'" O'Neill said. Cutler recalled a day shortly after graduating from mortuary school when he wanted to leave to play golf. "My father came up to me and said, 'If it's more important for you to play golf than it is to stay here and help these folks, maybe you ought to think about something different.' And I think that's the attitude of all of us," he said. Cutler said his father gave him important lessons to remember when he started in the business. "Number one, Bill, nobody wants to be here," Cutler said. "I've never had anybody walk in the door and say, 'I'm glad to be here.' Now, they might say, 'I'm glad you're here to help me,' but they don't want to be here." He also reminded his son that families are usually exhausted and often don't know exactly what they should do because most people only go through the process a few times in their lives. His father's final lesson was to make sure families didn't make decisions they would later regret. "Don't let them do something stupid," Cutler said. That responsibility carried over into every part of life. Even vacations were planned around the possibility that the business might need him. Cutler remembers asking his father why the family always went to Lake Okoboji instead of traveling somewhere farther away.
It's 3 hours away from the mortuary, so I can get back if I have to, Cutler's father told him. O'Neill experienced that same expectation on one of the biggest days of his life. On his wedding day, he was supposed to be at the church at 4 p.m. for pictures when a death call came in during the afternoon. He and his brother responded, but as the afternoon continued, he started watching the clock and then called his father. I called my dad and I said, I'm supposed to be at the church at 4 o'clock for pictures, O'Neill recalled. He simply said, why don't you go in and tell that young man's mother that you have to go get your picture taken? I said, I get it. I hung up the phone and the pictures waited. I think that's a testimonial to why we've been here 125 years, because of repeat business, he said. You don't get that without compassion, without treating people the right way. O'Neill said his wife has always understood what came with the job. She gets it, and they wouldn't be with us if they didn't get it, he said. They're the ones who sacrifice the most. I have a great home life. I have a wonderful wife. 99% of my success is because I have a wonderful wife. Cutler agreed, because if you don't have an understanding wife in this business, you are going to be one miserable guy. Their children grew up watching that commitment. Our kids are the same way because they've seen us do it, O'Neill said. They weren't mad at us for going to work. I will be the first to admit Steve and I probably go a little overboard, Cutler said. We want to be everywhere. We want to try to go to every funeral, have a good influence, and have the families feel good. They do not personally handle every service anymore, but they remain heavily involved in the operation. Even today, they said there has never been a funeral to leave one of their funeral homes without a Cutler or an O'Neill involved in it. And the same is true of death calls, even those that come during the middle of the night. Cutler saw that expectation firsthand when his own mother died. The day of her funeral, we had 3 other funerals besides my mother's, which rarely happened, he said. We had a funeral at 9 a.m., a funeral at 11, my mother's at 1, and a funeral at 3. My dad asked if I had figured it all out, and I said, we've got some guys from Omaha and some other people who are going to help us. He said, no, there's never been a funeral to leave this building without a Cutler on it. So I had to go to all of them. That's just the way it was, and you never challenged it. You just did it. The funeral industry has changed significantly since the two entered the business. The biggest change has been cremation, which now makes up more than half of their services, Cutler said. The way families approach funerals has changed, too. Relatives often live across the country or around the world, and families have more options than deciding when and how to honor someone who has died. Years ago, the process was typically a visitation followed by a funeral and a burial. Today, families may schedule services months later so everyone can return home. Cutler said the responsibility of a funeral home is to adapt to what families need. If you can't provide the service that people want at a price that they're able to pay, you shouldn't stay in business, Cutler said. Our responsibility is to sit down with people, listen to what they want, help them decide, and then give them options based on what they want to do. The company has expanded significantly over the years. When Cutler and O'Neill were operating separately, they might have handled around 200 funerals annually combined. Today, across all of their operations, they handle roughly 2,500 to 3,000 services each year. The growth came gradually through acquisitions, new facilities, and around the turn of the century, the merger of the Cutler and O'Neill's families' businesses. Growth also brought new challenges. Cutler and O'Neill were determined not to lose what made the business different. That became especially important as large multinational corporations began buying independent funeral homes across the country. Cutler said the funeral business used to work differently. A funeral director might spend years working under an owner with the expectation that they would eventually take over the business. Today, he said, those transitions are much more difficult because large corporations can often offer significantly more money. They've been after us for years, haven't they, Steve? Cutler said. I get a call every 6 months from them wanting to buy our mortuaries. He added, we're not for sale.
I'm not sure that I could ever sit down, or the Neils could ever sit down and sign a contract to sell a company that our fathers and grandfathers spent their life building, he said. Beyond the element of family legacy, Cutler joked that his wife essentially made the decision for him. One day, a representative of one of the corporations came asking to buy the business. When Cutler declined, as usual, she asked whether he had spoken to his wife about it. Cutler told her he had and got a straightforward answer. She said, "Bill, we've been married for 56 years. There's not a day that you don't get up at 6 in the morning, shave, shower, put your suit on, and go to the mortuary. If you guys sold those mortuaries, you'd be dead in 6 months. You would die because you couldn't go to work. Or if you were home with me every day for 6 months, I'd shoot you," he recalled with a laugh. That commitment has been unwavering through difficult moments, including the 2016 fire that destroyed the Heffy Hoffman Dwork Cutler Funeral Home near 78th and West Center Road in Omaha. Cutler said the response from the community reminded him of the importance of local ownership. "We had our fire 10 years ago. We had some tough times, but I'll tell you, if you have to have something like that happen, I could sit here for 3 hours and tell you of all the great, kind things that happened to us through that fire," Cutler said. "I think that speaks a lot about the people who live in our community." When asked what he hopes people think when they hear the names Cutler and O'Neill, he went back to the generations that came before him. "We hope they smile," Cutler said. "At this point, still, I know a lot of them think about our fathers. I hope they say that those boys have followed in their father's footsteps." O'Neill hopes people think of the trust built over the decades. "I hope they say that's the only place to go. They've always treated us well. We're going to go back there," he said. After nearly 6 decades, Cutler said the reason he still enjoys coming to work hasn't changed. "It's a real feeling when a widow walks through the front door, puts her arms around you and says, 'We're so glad that you're here to help us. We couldn't get through this without you.'" Looking back and looking ahead, Cutler hopes the next generation carries the same values forward. His son is already involved in the business, and his grandchildren could eventually have the opportunity to continue the family tradition. "I would feel comfortable in 25 years if you came back and looked at our mortuaries, and they basically look the same," Cutler said. More than half a century after becoming a funeral director, Cutler sees no reason to do it any other way. The next story is titled "New Visions Among Finalists for Up to $100,000 in Iowa Homelessness Innovation Funding" by Isaac Nielsen. New Visions Homeless Services is one of 3 finalists selected by the Iowa Finance Authority for its 2026 Iowa Homelessness Incubator. The opportunity gives the Council Bluffs organization a chance to compete for up to $100,000 to pilot a new homelessness prevention program. New Visions' proposal, titled "Shut the Front Door, Keeping Iowans Housed Before Shelter is Needed," will be presented during the Housing Iowa Conference on September 9th and 10th in Des Moines. The initiative focuses on preventing people from entering the homeless shelter system by pairing dedicated diversion staff with flexible financial assistance and housing problem solving. New Visions developed the proposal as shelter capacity continues to be limited and affordable housing remains in short supply. "A lot of times individuals look at homeless shelters to be the solution to homelessness," President and CEO Brandy Waller told the Nonpareil. "We're part of it, but we need affordable housing and we need landlords to engage and rent to individuals. But we also know that we have to do something about people coming into the homeless system because we don't have enough units." The proposal targets people facing homelessness for the first time with the goal of resolving housing crisis before they require an emergency shelter stay. "These individuals might have just gotten evicted and we're looking at it as if there's anything we can do to divert them from coming into the system to start with," Waller said. "Maybe they have friends or family somewhere. Maybe they only owe a couple $100 in rent." The organization is currently gathering data to determine what a diversion program would look like in Council Bluffs. If funded, the program
would create a dedicated diversion position solely focused on working with people before they enter a shelter. If someone was coming into a shelter for the first time, they would go and work with a dedicated diversion worker who would be able to have a deeper conversation to make sure that we've called everybody, maybe given them $100 for food on a gift card, Waller said. It's about coming up with creative ideas to get them the support they need so that they're not entering homelessness. Some of the grant funding would support the new position, while some would be reserved to help people avoid entering homeless services and connect them with a wraparound support. Waller said New Visions already uses diversion strategies, but existing case managers often lack the time to focus on people who are just entering a housing crisis. We've always kind of done diversion, but my case managers have a lot on their plate, she said. They have caseloads of 50 individuals each. The diversion staff would be able to have those dedicated conversations with people coming into homelessness for the first time. It'll be another part of the continuum of care. According to the Iowa Finance Authority, the Iowa Homelessness Incubator highlights new approaches to preventing and reducing homelessness, along with New Visions. Finalists include Shelter House in Iowa City and the Greater Dubuque Development Corporation. Another Iowa Finance Authority innovation competition has already led to a project in Council Bluffs. Spin Lofts, a 45-unit affordable housing development that broke ground in the past month, won last year's Innovation in Housing Pitch competition, receiving federal housing tax credits to help move the project forward. IFA will award up to $200,000 through the competition, with individual projects eligible for awards up to $100,000. Waller said New Visions also hopes the pilot can provide a framework for other Iowa communities facing similar challenges. We want to see what best practices are, she said. What's a sustainable model for other communities to initiate it? At what point is diversion success? And then the last story from the front page is titled, Google releases new details on elevator accident at Council Bluffs Data Center, by Isaac Nielsen. Google said Tuesday evening that a contractor injured this week at its Council Bluffs Data Center was repairing a material lift when the accident occurred and remains in stable condition as the incident continues to be investigated. The worker was seriously injured Monday afternoon at Google's Southlands campus at 10420 Bungie Avenue. Firefighters rescued him after he became trapped beneath what fire officials described as an exterior construction elevator. He was later flown by LifeNet helicopter to the Nebraska Medical Center in Omaha. A technician was injured yesterday while performing repairs on a material lift at our Council Bluffs site, a Google spokesperson said in a statement provided to the Nonpareil. The individual is in stable condition, and our thoughts are with them for a swift and full recovery. The safety of all workers and contractors on our sites is our top priority. We are in close contact with our contractor partners, who are thoroughly investigating this incident in cooperation with local authorities. Google also offered new details about firefighters' response after the Council Bluffs Fire Department said Tuesday that communication issues delayed crews from reaching the injured worker for about 6 minutes after the first engine arrived at the campus. A Google representative told the Nonpareil firefighters were staged at the front gate while access to the scene was coordinated. On Tuesday, Fire Marshal Alex Ford told the Nonpareil that the first fire engine reached the gate at 5:16 p.m. but did not make it through until 5:22 p.m. because of communication issues. Firefighters reached the worker at 5:26 p.m. Ford said the department does not typically experience delays entering the Google campus in Council Bluffs during emergency calls, and believed Monday's incident was the first time crews had encountered such an issue. He said the department plans to meet with Google to discuss the response and determine how similar delays can be prevented in the future. Ford previously said the injured worker, identified as a contractor's apprentice, was awake, alert, and in significant pain when firefighters arrived. Crews extricated him in about 10 minutes.
The incident remains under investigation, and officials have not released additional details about what caused the accident. Now we turn to page 2, and this story titled, Airship.

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To book parking or pay for premium seating, visit tinyurl.com Offutt Park 26. Each vehicle must have its own parking pass to enter the Air Force Base. Identification is required to enter the base, such as a Department of Defense ID, a real ID, including Nebraska and some Iowa driver's licenses. Look for a gold star in the top right corner. A U.S. passport or passport card or birth certificate with a raised seal and a social security card. Gates open at 8:30 a.m. and close immediately after the show each day. Static displays, vendors, and exhibit open at 8:30 a.m. while the show will begin about 11 a.m. Guests can leave and re-enter the show area, but are not able to leave the base and return. Base officials are urging anyone not attending the show to avoid entering the base during event hours unless they are residents of the base or reporting for work, in which case they can expect to encounter delays. Base residents and employees should have received separate access instructions. The 55th Wing Family Support Squadron states that base access is expected to be restricted for the air show and official business until 5 p.m. daily, with the heaviest traffic entering the base from 8:30 to 11:30 a.m. and leaving from 2 to 4 p.m. Fort Crook Road will be closed between the Meyer Gate and Kenny Gate. Visitors should use GPS to go to 1106 Peacekeeper Drive, according to the air show's website, and attendants will direct them to the appropriate parking areas upon arrival. Some parking lots may be unavailable. The F-35A Lightning II demonstration team, Tora Tora Tora, U.S. Air Force Heritage Flight, and other performers are expected at the show. The other performers are expected to include USAF Academy Wings of Blue, featuring jumping from the World War II Airborne Demonstration Team C-47 Skytrain, commemorative Air Force P-51 Mustang Gunfighter, R.J. Gritter Decathlon, Kevin Coleman Red Bull Extra 300, F-35A Lightning 11 F-5 Tiger II Mustang Heritage Flight, flyover by an RC-135 rivet joint, flyover by an E-45B night watch, T-28 Trojan Flyers, Fighter Jet Incorporated MiG-17F. The specific show schedule is planned to be the same both days, but is subject to change based on availability and various conditions. A specific lineup of when performances are expected is not available. Parking and admission are free except for the VIP seating options. The event is otherwise cashless, so guests should bring a credit or debit card or be prepared to use electronic payments for food, beverage, and merchandise and other vendor purchases. What am I allowed to bring? Anyone entering Offutt is subject to security screening, including inspections of their vehicles and property. Outside food is not allowed except for babies, and alcoholic beverages are also strictly prohibited. Allowed items include clear bags, reusable water bottles, folding lawn chairs, strollers and wagons for children, cameras and photography equipment, sunscreen, essential medical items, baby formula, breast milk, and baby supplies. Umbrellas prohibited items include firearms of any kind. Umbrellas are allowed. Prohibited items include firearms of any kind, including replicas and toys, ammunition or explosives, fireworks, firecrackers, bottle rockets, drugs or drug paraphernalia, pepper spray or mace, pocket knives, switchblades, butterfly knives, machetes, brass or iron knuckles, clubs, chains, modified bats, tasers or stun guns, pop-up tents, canopy umbrellas, outside alcohol, food, and beverages. Hard coolers are prohibited. Soft side coolers are okay. Glass containers are prohibited, as are drones or remote-controlled aircraft and laser pointers.

Organizers also note that skateboards, bicycles, rollerblades, and recreational motorized devices are banned. Any weapons confiscated by security personnel will not be returned. Tripods may be used in the standing area behind the last row of seats. Only documented service animals are permitted, and emotional support animals are not allowed. The show is on an active flight line with hot pavement and loud aircraft with minimal shade and animal relief areas. Clear plastic bags may be brought into the show area along with small clutch bags or purses. Diaper bags, medical bags, and other necessary bags are permitted. What if there's bad weather? In case of severe weather, the show could be postponed or canceled. Guests may be required to temporarily evacuate the flight line in such an event. Show organizers stated on the website that any VIP sales are final, even if the headliner is canceled. As of 7:35 a.m., August 2nd, the forecast for the Saturday of the air show was mostly sunny, with a high near 92, according to the National Weather Service. If there's just rain, as much of the show as possible will be presented. Is it safe to attend the air show? Air shows generally have a strong safety record, but they are not without risk. At the personal level, hearing protection, such as using foam or other earplugs or over-the-ear muffs, especially for children, is recommended. Aircraft are as loud as rock shows and gunfire. Additionally, there are regular incidents around the world, including two Navy EA-18G jets that crashed midair in a May military show in Idaho. All four crew members safely ejected in that crash. Last month, Defense Secretary Pete Hegseth backed the U.S. Navy Blue Angels after one of the jets flew at a low altitude over a crowd in Florida, Reuters reported. Video footage online showed a jet from the famed flight demonstration squadron flying close above a crowd at Pensacola Beach, Florida, sending sand and beach items flying during an air show celebrating the squadron's 80th anniversary and the United States' 250th anniversary. The flyovers will continue until morale improves, Hegseth said on X, in a play on words that appeared to reference a saying attributed by some to a British captain about beatings continuing until morale improves. Acting Navy Secretary Hung Kao said in a flight debrief had been completed and there would be no reprimands, adding, "That's the sound of freedom." Military aviation is closely regulated and flying at low altitudes can pose serious risks, given the limited reaction time pilots have. The incident was at least the third time in recent months that Hegseth has supported pilots following potentially dangerous aerial maneuvers, Reuters reported. OFFUT personnel and community organizations did hold a major accident response exercise in June to prepare for a large-scale emergency ahead of the air show. Exercises like this are essential to ensuring our military and community partners can respond together quickly, safely, and effectively, Colonel Aaron Gray, 55th Wing Commander, said in a news release. The coordination demonstrated today strengthens our collective readiness and helps ensure we are prepared to protect those attending the air show, as well as the broader OFFUT and surrounding communities. You are listening to a reading of the Council Bluffs Daily Nonpareil for Thursday, August 6, 2026, on IRIS, the Iowa Radio Reading Information Service for the Blind. Next, we'll turn to the obituaries and sports. There are no obituaries today, so the first thing we'll do is turn to the sports and this story about high school baseball, titled Best Bat in the Bluffs. Lewis Central's Brooks Bond wins Player of the Year by Peter Burtnett. Brooks Bond, one of the top hitters in the state of Iowa this year, getting a hit in more than half of his at-bats and leading Lewis Central to a sub-state final. He is this year's Nonpareil's City Baseball Player of the Year. "It's a big deal to me," Bond said. "I mean, it's a big accomplishment. Took a lot of hard work."
He's been playing baseball for as long as he can remember, ever since his father, J.J. Bond, put a bat in his hands with a left-handed batter's grip. His brother, Britton, is also someone Bond aspired to be like growing up. The standout sophomore burst onto the scene last year as a freshman, batting an impressive enough 343 with 30 runs, 21 RBIs, 10 doubles, 1 triple, and 1 home run, with an on-base plus slugging percentage of 1.073. Those numbers soared to new heights this year. 505 batting average, fourth in Iowa, with 65 runs, 36 RBIs, 18 doubles, 2 triples, and 7 home runs, with a 1.539 OPS. Bond attributed it to maturity and personal growth. "Just maturing and growing up, my approach," Bond said. "So, I mean, mentally, just getting better and getting stronger as well. Hitting the weight room is huge for me." Individually, Bond also sharpened his approach. "Using the whole field as much as I can," Bond said, "kind of hitting the balls everywhere and, yeah, just staying strong, particularly at the plate, a good approach." All of that led to Bond breaking into the upper tier of class of 2028 prospects in the state, along with others like Fort, who led LC with 55 RBIs, and Logan Magnolia, standout southpaw, Macklin Loftus. He just played with Fort and Loftus at the PBR Futures Games in Atlanta, playing for his travel teams, the Iowa Sticks, and Specs National in St. Louis, Indianapolis, Chicago, and Jupiter, Florida this fall, along with playing for Team USA, the Midwest region, in Cary, North Carolina. The competition with and against Fort and Loftus has pushed Bond, and he's pushed them too. "Me and Blake, we're tight, man," Bond said. "We lift together, we hit together, and I think we both push each other to be the best we possibly can. And then Macklin, he's a dog, man. He's a lefty pitcher for our Sticks team, and he does nothing but go out there and do good." "Nothing but respect to Macklin and Blake. It's awesome doing what they're doing and what I'm doing." For Bond, his own success at the plate was largely due to his teammates putting him in good positions to succeed. "They kind of tell me what's going on out here," Bond said. "And yeah, I mean, just doing what I can at the plate to succeed. And I think I'm a confident hitter, and I know what I'm doing." Those same teammates, many of whom return next year, will follow sophomore Blake Fort and juniors Owen Dufick, Caden Nepple, Chuck Shaben, and others, led to a big season for the Titans, who finished 32-6 and reached a sub-state final, losing to Sioux City East. "I think it was a big season for us, but I think we return a lot of our guys next year, and I think we have even bigger goals for next year," Bond said. "You know, state title coming to Lewis Central, we have never had one. So, I mean, that's the big goal next year. And, yeah, we return everybody, basically, besides a few guys. So, yeah, it'll be fun, man. We return our coaches. I mean, our coaches are big for us. We love them. So, yeah, it'll be fun. We're loaded up and down the roster next year, so I'm pretty pumped about it." Winning close games, which Bond said they can get back, was the difference this year. "Obviously, everyone has something to work on this offseason, and I think we might play a little more ball games at our home field next year," Bond said. "We play better on the small fields, I think. So everybody just knowing what they have to do this season and getting better in doing that." Before the 2027 summer season arrives, Bond will have the PBR showcases before a planned visit to Oklahoma State in mid-September, while evaluating offers from more than 24 Division I programs. "Just going out there doing what I can do to try to raise my stock," Bond said. "I mean, I'm not done yet, not even close to being done yet. And for college visits, just looking for the best relationship I can have with the coach. And I'm obviously, I mean, just having a good culture wherever I land. It'll be fun." And then the next story is titled "Ranking the Top 5 Returning Hitters in Southwest Iowa" by Peter Burtnett. This is in high school volleyball. "A powerful spike for a kill is a highlight of any volleyball game.
Here are five of the best outside or middle hitters returning in Southwest Iowa who fill the stat sheet. Chloe Stoops, Missouri Valley. Stoops leads all returners in Southwest Iowa with 348 kills on a .257 hitting percentage, averaging 3.1 kills per set for a Lady Reds that improved from 18 wins in 2024 to 26 last year. Brooklyn Rutledge, St. Albert. In her first season, wearing green and gold, Rutledge pounded down 314 kills on a .224 hitting average, leading the Saints' attack while adding 27 blocks. Sydney Summers, Riverside. Summers led the Bulldogs within a win of the state tournament with a team-high 294 kills on a .341 hitting percentage, adding 34 blocks. Dylan Miller, Missouri Valley. Miller added 266 kills to Stoops' 348 to make up a dangerous Lady Reds attack and should do the same again this year. Expect Missouri Valley to make some noise in the loaded WIC. Number 5, Riley Hemmingson, trainer. Speaking of the loaded WIC, Hemmingson paired with Nora Kahn's last year to make up one of the top attacks in the conference. With Kahn still since graduated, Hemmingson returns with 241 kills and will take on more of a starring role for the Cardinals this year. Ones to watch: Emery Cooper, Lewis Central, 229 kills. Naomi Sherrill, St. Albert, 227 kills. Lily Reed, Riverside, 226 kills. Lindsay Kastner, Logan Magnolia, 214 kills. Vanessa Bloom, Woodbine, 212 kills. Tess Casey, Tri-Center, 204 kills. Each of these six eclipsed 200 kills and returned to either lead or support their team's attack this year. Bloom, the younger sister of Penn State football commit Landon Bloom, in particular, emerged last fall as a freshman and has played high-level club volleyball in the off-season while participating in high jump at state track and field. AHSTW's Addison Carroll with 199 kills and Lewis Central's Brooke Nelson with 198 are the other returners who came up just short of the 200-kill milestone last year. This article is part of our series ranking the top five players in each position ahead of our media days, August 12th and 13th. Stay tuned for more in-depth high school volleyball coverage in 2026. And then this story titled, it's High School Football, Best in Southwest Iowa, ranking top five quarterbacks returning in SWI by Peter Burtnett and Austin Heinen. Some of the best quarterbacks in Southwest Iowa history finished their prep careers last year. Though guys like Garrett Lewitt and Brody Pryor graduated, there are still plenty of talented signal callers returning. Number 1, A.J. Harder, Tri-Center. Harder ranks among returning quarterbacks in Class 1A in yards, 2009, and touchdowns, 16, and won't have to compete against the likes of Garrett Lewitt or Ethan Hill in his own district, though we can be sure that Underwood and Trainer will have solid options this year, as they always do. Harder has commanded the Trojans' offense each of the last two seasons, including their state championship run in 2024. Can he capture some of that magic in his senior season? Number 2, Ben Carlo, Glenwood. Carlo had one of the top running backs in Southwest Iowa at his side last year. But this year, the burden will be more squarely on his shoulders, especially with his top two targets, Caden Crouch and Jack Johnson, gone to graduation. Carlo ranks third in Class 4A among returning quarterbacks in passing yards with 1,758. And fourth in touchdowns, 13. Perhaps his greatest accomplishment, though, was spearheading the Rams' comeback from 31-6 down to defeat Lewis Central 41-38 in one of the games of the season. What can Carlo do for a junior encore? Cale Yurkowski, number 3 of St. Albert's.
Yurkoski showed his youth at times last year, completing just 50% of his passes, but was otherwise reliable in keeping possession, throwing just 3 interceptions to 14 touchdowns. His 1,156 passing yards ranked 10th in Class A among returning quarterbacks. The Falcons get 2 more years of Yurkoski, and there's plenty of reason to believe his junior year could be special. Number 4, Cal Pryor, Woodbine. Though Pryor mostly backed up his cousin Brody Pryor last year, he did play some meaningful snaps as the Tigers reached the 8-player state championship game. Cal Pryor completed 26 of 32 passes for 430 yards and 9 touchdowns with 0 interceptions, and he'll have the top senior prospect in Iowa, Penn State commit Landon Bloom, at his disposal. Number 5, Christopher Lee, Abraham Lincoln. Though Lee didn't throw for many touchdowns, 6, he completed 57% of his passes for nearly 1,000 yards and just 5 interceptions. Without running back Andre Rogers, Lee will be more heavily relied upon by the Lynx offense. And the ones to watch. Brody Davis, 90 of 158 and 1,165 yards, 13 touchdowns and 6 INTs. Or Ashton Pezeluk, 43 of 69, 399 yards, TD, 5 INTs, and Logan Magnolia, Dayton Oshbar, AHSTW, 54 of 100, 738 yards, 9 touchdowns, 7 interceptions. Though the Vikings don't throw the ball much, Oshbar threw just 100 attempts, completing 54. The junior quarterback did well, throwing for 738 yards, 9 touchdowns, and 7 interceptions. After Oshbar, the rest of the field is made up of either non-quarterback passers like Davis, who completed 90 of 158 passes for 1,165 yards, 13 touchdowns, and 6 interceptions, or unproven backups. Will Pezeluk stay healthy and take the job back from Davis for the Panthers? And this article is also part of our series ranking the top 5 players in each position group ahead of our media days, August 11th and 13th. Stay tuned for more in-depth high school football coverage in 2026. Now we have ranking the top 5 setters in Southwest Iowa. High school volleyball, Peter Burtnett. The connecting piece in volleyball is the setter who provides the assists for kills. Here are the top 5 setters returning in Southwest Iowa for the 2026 season. Stella Weech, Underwood. Weech burst onto the scene as a freshman last year, dishing out 563 assists for the Eagles. Though Carly Nelson, team-high 256 kills, and Haley Ambrose, 111 kills, have since graduated, Weech still has Kaylee Ambrose and Kennedy Brown to distribute passes to after that duo combined for almost 300 kills last year. Number 2, Josie Payne, Tri-Center. The only player to dish out more assists than Weech last year was Payne with 568, though she did it in 4 more sets played, averaging just a tick under 6 assists per set. The Trojans finished close behind the Eagles in the WIC, and like Weech, Payne will need to adjust to the Trojans' leader in kills. Harley Leaders, 272, and fourth best leader, Macy Schneckloth, with 57, both graduating. But identically, the number 2 and number 3 attacking specialists, Tess Casey at 204 and Terlin Leaders at 143, returned to Neola. Bella Klutz, Logan Magnolia. Klutz had a stellar sophomore season, passing for 545 assists in just 84 sets played, finishing ahead of both Weech and Payne in assists per set with 6.5. The Panthers also defeated both Underwood and Tri-Center during the regular season, finishing sandwiched between the two in the WIC standings. Callie McSorley, Lewis Central, is number 4. McSorley was a dependable passer off the bench for the Titans, dishing out 463 assists, despite not starting any matches for LC.
McSorley loses Aubrey Davis, Team High 307 kills, and Mallory Wohlers, 170 kills. But both Emery Cooper and Brooke Nelson, who combined for 427 kills, return. Like the others on this list, McSorley must learn to work with other hitters, but she also has a chance to step into a bigger role after largely splitting setting duties with Wohlers, who had 437 assists herself. Expect a big season from McSorley. And number five, Lila Eitman, trainer. Next up in the assistant leaderboard for players returning in 2026 is Eitman, who dished out 436 in 99 sets played as the Cardinals nearly reached the state tournament, falling short in his sweep defeat to Dyke New Hartford. The Cardinals lose their top hitter, Nora Kahns, but return five others who had a kill per set or more in 2025. Riley Hemmingson, Addison Maurer, Briley Paulson, Emily Dodds, and Paige Putnam. Channing Reed also averaged 0.8 kills per set. With all of those players back to distribute the ball to, the Cardinals' attack will be potent in 2026, and Eitman is the connecting piece, along with Stella Sorensen, who had 369 assists herself. And others to watch, Bryn Williams, East Mills, 390 assists. Ashley Kelly, Riverside, 388. Kendra Hansen, AHSTW, 376 assists. Stella Sorensen, trainer, 369. Emily Townsend, Abraham Lincoln, 297. And Taylor Heese, Harlan, 274. Each of the rest of this group averaged more than three assists per set last year. Now, this article is ranking the top five service specialists in Southwest Iowa in 2026 by Peter Burtnett. Everything starts in volleyball when the ball is served, and the right serve can create havoc, pulling the opposing team out of system. Here are the top five servers in Southwest Iowa in 2026. Lily Reed, Riverside. Reed is tied as the top returning player in both the Western Iowa Conference and the Southwest Iowa with 67 service aces, about two aces per match, and an 87.5% efficiency last year. Briley Hemmingson, trainer. Hemmingson makes another top five appearance, this time as the joint top leader of the WIC with Reed in aces, though her efficiency is about 11% lower at 76.9%. Number three is Dylan Miller, Missouri Valley, another two-time top five representative. Miller served up 58 aces in 2025 with a 92.1 efficiency, running best among qualifying players in the WIC. Number four is Kaylee Ambrose, Underwood. Another player from the WIC in these rankings, Ambrose served up 57 aces with an 87.8 efficiency for the Eagles last year. And number five, J.C. Young, Lewis Central. Young had the top serving efficiency among any player in Southwest Iowa at 95%, serving up 55 aces for the Titans in 104 sets played. Others to watch, Abby Malcolm from Fremont Mills with 53 aces, Braylon Coates from Lewis Central with 47, and Sydney Summers from Riverside with 46. Next is Beyond the Numbers column. For must-see in Major League Baseball, Thursday at 6:30 p.m. on ESPN, the Royals try to slow down the Twins in an AL Central showdown. Catch it if you can, WNBA. Thursday, 6 p.m., Prime Video. The Aces travel to Indianapolis to take on Caitlin Clark and the Fever. Worth a peek, softball, Friday at 2 p.m. on ESPN2. Games 17 and 18 are played at the Little League Softball World Series. And on the background, golf. Thursday and Friday, 2 p.m., Golf Channel. Cameron Young tries to defend his title at the Wyndham Championship. And let's see, for TV on Thursday's games, Las Vegas at Indiana at 6 p.m., Los Angeles at Minnesota at 8 p.m., and Toronto at Portland at 9 p.m.
And then we have college football commentary. Hot takes. Indiana, Notre Dame got hosed. SEC got too much in love. Coaches poll. By Blake Topmeyer. Indiana still can't get its due. Indiana got hosed. Imagine the Hoosiers as defending national champions with this stacked defense they return, and now stitch Ohio State or Alabama or Oklahoma or some other blue-blooded name across the front of the jerseys. Where would they be ranked? Higher than sixth, I'll tell you that. This marks just the second time in the past 15 years the defending national champion got ranked outside of the top five in the ensuing preseason coaches poll. The other time it happened was 2 years ago when defending national champion Michigan got ranked number eight the following preseason. That was more understandable. The Wolverines had lost coach Jim Harbaugh to the NFL. Their sign-stealing scheme had gotten exposed, and 13 players off the championship team were selected in the NFL draft. Just a handful of starters returned. The Hoosiers returned several starters on defense, alongside a seasoned offensive line. They used some quality transfer acquisitions to address skill position departures. True, the transition from Heisman Trophy winner Fernando Mendoza to TCU transfer Josh Hoover cannot be ignored. The five teams ranked ahead of Indiana returned their starting quarterbacks, and yet the past two national champions and past two runners-up started transfer quarterbacks. Kurt Cignetti is 27 of 2 in the past two seasons. Has he not earned some trust? Not enough for the top five ranking, apparently. Notre Dame is a national championship contender in hiding at number 5. When Notre Dame athletic director Pete Bevacqua learned the Irish didn't earn playoff selection last season, he called the rankings process a farce, and Notre Dame quit the season. Well, wait till he sees these preseason rankings. I won't call Notre Dame at number 5 a farce, but I will say the Irish are underrated. The Irish will enjoy the easiest schedule of any top 10 team, and the roster is built for national championship contention. Quarterback C.J. Carr could vie for the Heisman. Notre Dame returned gobs of production, including the majority of its defense and most of its offensive line. The Irish won't want to quit this year. Instead, they could be celebrating the program's first national championship since the 1988 season. SEC got a lot of love. Too much love? The SEC's claims of depth superiority over the Big Ten will gain a fresh chorus after the conference where It Just Means More supplied 6 teams in the top 11, 7 within the top 15, and 9 overall in the top 25. This SEC's rankings takeover indicates the conference's reputation mostly remains in good shape, despite the league not supplying a team for the national championship game in any of the past 3 seasons. Certainly, the Big Ten and the SEC are on a different level than the ACC and Big 12, but 6 SEC teams within the top 11 reeks of the conference getting respect for its past dominance, instead of reflecting recent playoff results, which show the SEC slipping off the top perch. The poll love for Oklahoma is particularly notable. The Sooners were picked to finish 7 in the SEC, but they grabbed the number 9 spot in these rankings. Somebody's wrong. If a team finishes 7th in the SEC, it's not going to be number 9 in the rankings. When in doubt, go with Ohio State's consistency? The top 6 teams in the poll each received multiple first-place votes. You could make a case for each to be number 1. Ohio State earned that nod. Why? I suspect trust in the Buckeye brand had something to do with it. Putting aside the pandemic season, Ohio State has won at least 10 games in every season except one, starting with the 2005 season. That's remarkable consistency. Is Ohio State really better assembled than Oregon or Indiana or Texas? That's debatable. Certainly, its offense is loaded, but Oregon and Indiana could have better defenses, and Texas oozes as much talent as anyone. When in doubt, though, there are dumber options than penciling in the Buckeyes atop the poll.
they're almost a sure thing for 10-plus wins at least. Overrated teams. Number 9, Oklahoma. OU's schedule is tough. Its defense endured key departures, and quarterback John Mateer still needs to prove he's recovered from a broken thumb that affected him last season. Number 10, Mississippi. You won't find many better quarterback-tailback duos than Trinidad Chambliss and Kawan Lacey, but throughout the course of a full season, Ole Miss could feel the departure of Lane Kiffin and offensive coordinator Charlie Weiss, Jr. Number 16, Michigan. 6 ranked opponents on the schedule, plus a new coaching staff and a still-developing quarterback. What could go wrong, right? Number 23, Clemson. The Tigers nabbing a spot in the rankings amounts to lifetime achievement recognition for Dabo Swinney. Underrated teams. Number 12, Texas Tech. Texas Tech's defense remains fierce. Never mind the Brendan Sorsby saga, the Red Raiders might not allow more than 14 points in any game until the playoffs. Number 13, LSU. The Tigers will rely heavily on transfers, but Kiffin knows how to blend them, and his portal haul was tremendous. Number 14, Southern Cal. The Trojans return more starters than any other team. That includes their entire offensive line and quarterback Jaden Maeva. Ingredients for year 5 breakthrough for Lincoln Riley. And unranked Louisville. Drop Clemson from the rankings. Insert Louisville in place of the Tigers. It's that simple. And that does it for today's reading of the Council Bluffs Daily Nonpareil for Thursday, August 6, 2026. I'm your reader, Catherine Moyers. You can access the recording of today's reading on our website, iowaradioreading.org, anytime. Thank you for listening.

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0: Hello, it's Thursday, August 6th, and time for the Des Moines Register. 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My name is Twyla Glenn, and my partner at the microphone for the next 90 minutes is Linda Lundgren. 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Now let's take a look at the weather and headlines from today's Des Moines Register. According to AccuWeather, across the state today it will be sunny to partly cloudy, warmer and pleasant in the north, winds southeast 3 to 6 miles per hour. On Friday, there will be thunderstorms in parts of the state. Looking a little more closely at the forecast for central Iowa for the next few days, today sunny to partly cloudy and warmer with winds southeast 3 to 6 miles per hour. Hazy today and tonight with winds east-southeast 4 to 8 miles per hour. High today 82, low 64. On Friday, a stray thunderstorm or two in the afternoon with a high of 86 and a low of 68. On Saturday, humid and a thunderstorm at night with a high of 87 and a low of 71. And on Sunday, mostly cloudy with a high of 89 and a low of 74. Tracking precipitation in the 24-hour total ending 4 p.m. on Wednesday, there was 0.05, 5/100ths of an inch of precipitation. This month, that's been our precipitation to date, a 0.05 against a normal of 53/100ths of an inch. Year to date, we've seen 26.30 inches against a normal of 23.46 inches. And last year on this date, we had seen 26.64 inches of precipitation. Sunrise today, 6:14 a.m. Sunrise tonight, 8:26 p.m. Turning now to the headlines on the front page of the Register. Impending budget shortfall may hit police at bare minimums, but cuts are considered. The other headlines read, multi-state primaries give a peek into moods, and former school to be raised for community of tiny homes. Now, here with the first story is Linda.
1: I'll read the feature story regarding the police. The subtitle, Impending Budget Shortfall May Hit Police. Des Moines' looming budget gap may mean cuts to the Des Moines Police Department, even as officers say they're stretched too thin with inadequate staffing and an increasing workload. City police officers say Des Moines already has an insufficient number of officers to meet city needs, and any cuts would make matters worse. Des Moines expects a $12 million deficit in its budget for fiscal year 2028, and leaders are weighing how to fill the gap, reflecting a new law that caps local government's revenue growth at 2%. The Des Moines Police Department could face cuts of up to $3.27 million, according to the city's budget savings calculator. If that reduction is ultimately approved, the department could see reductions to its neighborhood outreach services, the elimination of the department's Police Activity League for youth, and the loss of up to 6 officers, as well as up to 6 investigators. The department is operating under an $86 million budget for fiscal year 2026, according to the city's budget book. The city is looking to allocate about $89 million for the Des Moines Police Department in fiscal year 2027, an increase that does not account for inflation, Des Moines Police spokesperson Sergeant Paul Parisek previously told the Register. A $3.27 million cut would be about a 3 to 4% trim of the police budget. Police have become masters of doing more with less, but the proposed changes could affect essential services and public safety, Parisek said. A letter to city officials from the department's union leaders, Joseph Leo and Theodore Stroop, as well as the department's burial association leader, Matthew Dolan, says calls for service have increased, officer responsibilities have expanded, and overtime has increased by thousands of hours. Proposed reductions in police services come as the department is already operating at well below recommended staffing levels, the letter said. You can't compromise public safety. You just can't, Parisek said. We can't keep running our officers into the ground. The Des Moines Police Department's approved number of sworn officers has not increased since 1976, according to a report from the police department. The city had about 20,000 fewer residents in 1976. The larger Des Moines Metro has also grown, adding almost 500,000 residents. As a hub of entertainment and employment, the entire metro's growth adds to the need for more police services in Des Moines, the department's report said. We've been working at bare minimum for so long, Parisek said. Overtime shouldn't be a staffing solution. Every single day there's posted overtime. It wears on officers physically and mentally. Des Moines City Manager Scott Sanders did not respond to the Register's request for comment. He is expected to share a proposed budget, including any police department cuts, at the Des Moines City Council meeting on August 26. It will then be up to the Des Moines City Council to decide on any action. About 60% of a police department's workforce should be dedicated to patrol, according to the International Cities Counties Management Association. About 60% of patrol officers' time should be spent responding to emergent calls, with the remainder in proactive policing. The Des Moines Police Department doesn't meet either measure, the department's report said. Just 51%, or 193 of its 375 sworn officers, are allocated to patrol. About 80% of those officers' time is spent responding to emergent calls, exceeding the recommended limit of 16 hours out of 24 any given day. Internal tabulations from the police department provided to the Register show 60% of officers on patrol are typically unavailable to respond to calls because they're already on one. If you spend any time at all listening to the scanner, how many times do you hear one of our dispatchers say, "Can any officer break to take a priority call?" It happens all day long, Parisek said. On an average, there are about 20 officers on patrol per hour, about 14 fewer than recommended by a study from Michigan State University and the U.S. Department of Justice. A workload study by the Management Association applied to the police department indicates that accounting for service allocation, workload, and service times, the department needs 80 more officers, with 48 specifically designated for patrol. At a minimum, the department would need 32 additional officers assigned to patrol, according to the report. The study by Michigan State University and the U.S. Department of Justice said the department would need about 36 more officers. In the department's first strategic plan, Chief Michael McTaggart proposed adding 10 officers by 2030. Instead, budget constraints call for possible eliminations and reductions of services. We're not saying we need 80 cops right now, Parisek said. We're just saying that's the scope of the problem, and if we take another step backwards, it's just going to make things worse. Eliminating investigative positions would mean larger caseloads, delayed investigations, reduced victim services, and fewer resources available when major incidents demand an immediate response, according to the union's letter. "We'll do what we have to do," Parisek said. "We can assure people that if you call 911, there's somebody's going to answer the phone, and if you need us to come to your home, somebody's going to come to your home. We can't guarantee you that it's going to be as fast as you want. We can't guarantee you that you're going to get the level of service that a fully staffed police department would provide." The Des Moines Police Department's neighborhood-based delivery outreach services now employ 14 officers to serve neighborhoods, the Skywalk, and a mobile crisis unit, and to act as liaisons to underrepresented communities. One of the priorities for the police department has been connecting with our neighborhoods to check in with our diverse neighborhoods and connecting with people who really, truly need some extra services, Parisek said. It's helping build those relationships. The success of the department's strategic plan hinges on community outreach and patrol shifts in dedicated neighborhoods. The neighborhood officers represent community policing at its best, the Union and Burial Association's letter said. They attend neighborhood meetings, build relationships with residents and businesses, assist vulnerable populations, and work proactively to solve problems before they become larger public safety concerns. Reducing neighborhood outreach services would save $1.32 million, according to the city's budget savings calculator. Eliminating the Outreach Services Police Activity League, which provides after-school programs and summer camps for Des Moines youth, would trim another $150,000. The neighborhood policing effort is among the last of the department's services that can be cut without risking cutting essential services like 911 call response and investigation, Parisek said. Public safety should not be judged solely by its cost, the letter said. It should also be measured by what the community stands to lose when police staffing is reduced. As the saying goes, you get what you pay for.
0: Former school to be raised for community of tiny homes. A disused building deemed one of the most endangered historic structures in Des Moines is set to be demolished to make way for a long-envisioned village serving people experiencing homelessness. The City Council voted unanimously on Monday, August 3rd, to move forward with the clearance of the former Chesterfield School at 2501 Maury Street. It occupies part of a 5.5-acre city-owned tract slated to become the Joppa Village Project, an initiative by local nonprofit Joppa to address chronic homelessness in Des Moines. The council decided not to take the other option available, referring the issue to the city's Historic Preservation Commission. Joppa initially planned to use the old school east of downtown and a few blocks south of East Martin Luther King Jr. Parkway as a community center. "We tried really hard to preserve the building," Joppa CEO Joe Stevens told the Des Moines Register. "It just wasn't feasible. So, given that, we're excited to move forward because we're going to be able to build a much nicer, newer, more purpose-built space for the people that are living there." The former Chesterfield School was built in 1880. It served the people of which was then the village of Chesterfield, which in 1882 became Gilbert. In 1889, Gilbert was annexed into Des Moines. It is believed the district the school served was one of about 20 that combined to form the Independent Community School District of Des Moines in 1907. Around 1913, the school became Scott School, named in honor of Wilson Alexander Scott, who donated his land for the site of the Iowa Capitol building. Over the years, the building suffered fires and received additions before its closure as a school in 1971. The city of Des Moines acquired the building in 1975, using it for a time as a community center. It has stood vacant for years. In June 2025, the Des Moines Heritage Trust named one of the seven most endangered historic structures in the city, named it one of those. But no one from the organization spoke at Monday's meeting, and the group did not respond to messages from the Register seeking comment. The Joppa Village Project will, if successful, create a village of so-called tiny homes to give chronically homeless people in Des Moines a place to call their own while they get back on their feet. Joppa purchased a tract near Des Moines International Airport for the project, but city leaders decided the site of the former Chesterfield School would be a better spot for the organization because it has existing infrastructure, such as stormwater utilities, and is closer to human service providers. In September of 2025, Joppa entered into a lease with the city of Des Moines. Stevens said that after 5 years of leasing the property, the organization plans to purchase it. The first phase of the village project will consist of 25 homes, the community center, the site's underground infrastructure, laundry facilities, fencing, and security, Stevens said. A building replacing the former school will be home to the village's what they call neighbor care community center, providing meals, health care, and support services, he said, and will include a kitchen, convenience store, and gym. The new building will have a lower operating cost than the school building, even if it had been renovated, he said. We'll have something that is more purpose-built, much more functional, and up to code, he said. If all goes as planned, he said, he hopes demolition could begin as soon as 2027. Joppa will begin building five tiny homes after breaking ground in the fall, with plans to bring the total to 25 in phase one of the project. Home size will range from less than 200 square feet to nearly 400 square feet, including a bedroom, bathroom, kitchen, and living space. Later phases will provide housing for more than 200 people, enough to house two-thirds of the city's chronically homeless population, Stevens said. Construction on Phase 1 is slated to start September 3rd, the same day as Joppa celebrates its 18th year, he said.
1: Multi-state primaries give a peek into the mood, the Dems' battle between old guard and progressives. Progressive Abdul El-Sayed defeated moderate Representative Haley Stevens for the Democratic nomination for Senate in Michigan, NBC News and Decision Desk HQ projected, a major victory for the Democratic Party's left wing in one of the most pivotal races of the 2026 election season. The August 4th multi-state primaries were an important step in Republicans' efforts to hold narrow majorities in both chambers come November. The Michigan Democrats faced off in a swing state that could determine control of the Senate in President Donald Trump's last 2 years. El-Sayed will now be charged with holding the seat of retiring Democratic Senator Gary Peters, the biggest electability test for the party's progressive wing in 2026. Stevens, a former Obama administration official and traditional liberal embraced by the party establishment, had argued that El-Sayed, a populist public health officer, risks losing to Republican Mike Rogers, who ran unopposed for his party's nomination in a state Trump won in 2024. El-Sayed's side contended that outsider candidates generate more enthusiasm. The Democrats also traded barbs over spending from pro-Israel groups. El-Sayed has trailed in some polling against Rogers. If he wins, I think we're in good shape, Rogers told CNN in July. In other notable Michigan races, Representative Rashida Tlaib easily won the 12th District's Democratic primary at 74.3%, according to the Associated Press and CNN. Governor Gretchen Whitmer, a Democrat, is term limited. Trump-endorsed Representative John James beat Perry Johnson in the Republican

0: representative in the Democratic primary for the state's 1st congressional district. Bell received 59.2% of the vote to Bush's 36.9%, according to data from the AP and CNN. He will face Republican Paul Berry, who defeated Andrew Jones, 53.5% to 46.5%. Missouri voters resoundingly rejected a measure to replace income taxes with sales taxes, according to projections from the AP and Decision Desk headquarters. In Virginia, incumbent Senator Mark Warner, a Democrat, was uncontested. He will face Bert Mizuzawa, a former U.S. Army Major General who worked in Trump's 2016 campaign. Virginia Republicans haven't held a Senate seat since 2009, and the state has only grown more challenging for the GOP. Adam Hamilton, pastor of one of the country's largest United Methodist congregations, beat 11 other candidates to win the Kansas Democratic Senate primary, the AP and NBC News projected. Kansas hasn't sent a Democrat to the Senate in nearly a century, and incumbent Senator Roger Marshall easily won his side's primary. Voters in Washington chose candidates in 10 House districts, with the top two vote-getters advancing to the general election, no matter their party. Incumbents, all Democrats save one, advanced in all 9 districts in which they ran. In the open 4th district seat, Republican Amanda McKinney came in first at 34.9%, followed by Democrat John Dureski at 30.8%, with an estimated 48% of votes counted, according to the AP and CNN.
1: And that concludes the front page stories of the Register. We'll move now to the Metro and Iowa section. And the first story I'm going to read you is headlined, National Night Out Brings Police and Communities Together. And this is there are several photographs associated with this. Some of them were in the front page section along with the story about budget issues with the police department that Linda read earlier, and some of them accompany this story. Now, I'm going to tell you about all these photographs because there are lots of people in them, and if you know any of the people in here, I certainly don't want to miss your chance to hear that they were in the paper. So the first, all of these pictures are pictures of police officers with children at the National Night Out event in Evelyn K. Davis Park. Actually, a couple of these pictures have folks other than police officers in them, so we'll get to those one at a time. The first shows police officers at the National Night Out with 3 young people. They're all at Evelyn K. Davis Park. No names associated with that. The second one shows police officer Matthew Dalen along with 7-year-old Zahira Jones and 5-year-old Ziona Jones. Then I've got a picture here of Officer Mike Grasso chatting with 7-year-old Jordan Hanley, again, at Evelyn K. Park. And all these officers are smiling and talking to the kids, and all of the kids are smiling and talking to the officers. Looks like the kids are also drinking some pretty good-looking stuff, too. The other two photographs that I have show Brian Murray, who is 11, and 11-year-old Pierce Harper, along with Alice Wisner, who is with the Safe Center of Iowa, and they are showing off some temporary tattoos that they had gotten. And then the last photograph shows children lining up for food at the National Night Out Community Center. Again, that was held at Evelyn K. Davis Park on October 4th. So here's the story about the National Night Out. Brings police and communities together. Communities in Des Moines were part of thousands across the nation celebrating and fostering relationships between law enforcement and the neighborhoods they serve for National Night Out on Tuesday. National Night Out, which began in 1984, is a celebration held on the first Tuesday of August in neighborhoods nationwide to raise awareness of crime and drug prevention.

0: prevention and to strengthen the community spirit between police and the citizens they protect, according to the organization's website. Nearly 24 celebrations took place across Des Moines on August 4th, and even more in the metro area, with neighborhoods and law enforcement coming together for food, live music, games, and raffles. Some events were canceled as rain began pouring Tuesday evening. Many stuck it out, hot dogs and raffle tickets in hand, as neighbors gathered beneath park shelters and tents. Despite the rain, more than 200 residents of the Cheatham Park, King Irving, Mondamin Presidential, Good Park, Chautauqua Park, and River Bend neighborhoods, also known as the Near North Neighbors, met at Des Moines' Evelyn K. Davis Park at 1400 Forest Avenue. Kathy Hellstern, age 51, who has lived in the River Bend neighborhood for 7 years and sits as the Neighborhood Association's president, said the event is, in her words, such a great opportunity for all of our neighbors to get together. This is how we get to know each other, she said. Autumber Madison, age 46, who has lived in the King Irving neighborhood all her life, said National Night Out lets the community know that the police are here for us. It just shows that they're here to protect us, not harm us, and we're here to love them too and to show them respect, she said. State Representative Rob Johnson, a Democrat of Des Moines, attended several National Night Out events in his district on Tuesday. When you do things like National Night Out, it allows communities to show up, Johnson said. These moments bring community together and allow us to experience it differently, he added. Budget cuts could affect the Des Moines Police Department's neighborhood-based service delivery team amid a citywide budget deficit of $12 million for fiscal year 2028. But the department is already strained with fewer officers than it says it needs. National Night Out is an extension of our community policing efforts, the Neighborhood Services team said in a release. We encourage interaction and cooperation between citizens, police, fire, neighborhood groups, drug treatment, education, and prevention programs, the release said. Neighborhood-based service delivery officers prevent crime by getting to know the neighbors they serve. They know the community, said Margaret Wright, age 69, president of the King Irving Neighborhood Association and a resident of the area for 35 years. I've had the same officer for 30 years, Wright said. That's 30 years of relationship. It's just so good to have them here. Having neighborhood officers out in the community and at National Night Out helps to build a rapport with police officers so that policing is more of a partnership and a relationship and not something punitive, Hellstern said. You don't get that through somebody who just drives through.
1: Workforce Pell Grants approval celebrated. Reynolds McMahon touts skilled trade pipeline. And this article is accompanied by a picture of Jesse Ulrich, Kim Reynolds, Linda McMahon, and Keith Sonderling signing an approval. They're sitting at a table signing the approval for the new Workforce Pell Grant program. The gloomy skies outside were no match for the cheer inside the Decker Auditorium at Iowa Central Community College, where students and alumni gathered to celebrate the approval of the new Workforce Pell Grant program. There to help commemorate the moment, Tuesday, August 4th, were Iowa Governor Kim Reynolds, U.S. Secretary of Education Linda McMahon, and Acting U.S. Secretary of Labor Keith Sonderling. Our purpose at Iowa Central is simple, to help students earn a degree of credential as quickly as possible, with as little debt as possible, so that they can build a better life, Iowa Central Community College President Jesse Ulrich said. That is exactly why today's announcement matters. To be eligible for a Workforce Pell Grant, a press release from the U.S. Department of Education specifies that a program must meet rigorous earnings, job placement, and completion benchmarks, have been in operation for at least 1 year, and receive approval from both the governor and the Secretary of Education. The Emergency Medical Technician Program at Iowa Central Community College meets all of these requirements. It is the first school in the country where students will be able to utilize this type of grant. When programs like these are creating powerful pipelines into essential careers, the Trump administration stands ready to ensure every door is open for students to enter, McMahon said. Iowa Central's EMT program is making history as the first approved workforce Pell program in the nation. EMT numbers have been dwindling in the state of Iowa over the past several years, especially in rural counties. Reynolds believes the implementation of the workforce Pell program will help reverse the trend. Recruiting EMTs has been a struggle for many of our communities because of the cost of training and the time to get certified, Reynolds said. That's why Workforce Pell is such a game changer by allowing schools like Iowa Central to fast-track students into rewarding careers in just 8 to 15 weeks and with little to no student debt. With a program such as this one in place, Iowa's technical careers will grow stronger over time. Today, nearly half of all of our high school seniors are benefiting from hands-on experience or training for real-world occupations, Reynolds said. By focusing programs on Iowa's most critical needs, like healthcare, manufacturing, skilled trades, and IT, we're actively and intentionally building our talent pipeline for the future. The new Pell Grant program was introduced in May 2026 and went into effect on July 1st. The program, which was established under President Donald Trump's Working Families Tax Cuts Act, will allow students to put Pell Grants toward 8 to 15-week accredited career and technical education programs. Financial award amounts will be based on the percentage of what the enrolling institution deems to be a full-time course load, according to Congress. An example from the Congressional Workforce Pell Grant webpage explains that if an institution deems full-time enrollment to be 26 weeks and 900 clock hours, a student enrolled in a workforce program lasting 11 weeks and 375 clock hours would receive $3,081.25. Sonderling said the Working Families Tax Cuts Act, and with it the new Workforce Pell Grant Program, will allow American students and workers to stay the best. We want American workers to get the first and best opportunity to get these jobs, Sonderling said. And thanks to President Trump's leadership, we are taking that bold step to make America skilled again. The Working Families Tax Cut Act is providing students pursuing technical education and skills training opportunities to receive workforce Pell Grants. For McMahon, it all comes down to making sure students in Iowa and across the country are able to access the preparation they need to succeed. At a time when too many are saddled with high debt and degrees with limited return, students and workers are seeking faster, more flexible ways to regain the skills employers need, McMahon said. Students like all of you here are what ignite President Trump's conviction that to make America great again, we must make it skilled again.
0: Nursing home inspections speed up. A new audit shows inspection rates for Iowa nursing homes have drastically improved over the last 2 years, State Auditor Rob Sands says. A report released by the Iowa State Auditor's Office on Monday, August 3, found that Iowa is inspecting certified nursing homes at a faster rate than neighboring states as of June. That's in contrast with the 2024 audit that showed Iowa failed to meet federal regulation requirements for annual inspections, a finding Republican state officials called misleading. According to the new audit, Iowa now conducts certified nursing home inspections every 12 months on average, compared with the 2024 average of 17.1 months. The federal inspection requirement average is 12.9 months. Sand, who is the Democratic nominee for Iowa governor, credited the turnaround to investments the Republican-led administration and legislature made to increase department staffing for nursing home inspections. Because there are more people doing it, because they've made that investment, that means that we are increasing the number of inspections that are getting done, and we're increasing how frequently they're getting done, Sand said during a news conference Monday morning. As the number of staff go up, then nursing homes themselves can count on someone coming in to actually check their work and make sure they're doing what they're supposed to do, he said. But Republican state officials questioned the credibility of the audit, contending it was conducted using outdated federal data instead of more current state data. Iowa Governor Kim Reynolds' office accused SAN of trying to take credit for inspection improvements, which it said was ridiculous. However, SAN at no time during his press conference stated that his office was responsible for the improvements. His misleading 2024 report used outdated data and the wrong federal metrics, Mason Mauro, a spokesperson for Reynolds, said in a statement. Yet he implies his report led to substantial improvements in the follow-up issued today, conveniently less than 100 days from the election. The administration said Sands' claim that the state increased staffing for nursing home inspections is inaccurate, maintaining the department has maintained 46 long-term care health facilities surveyor positions since 2024. Department funding, appropriations, and legislative actions have remained unchanged in recent years, the department said in a statement. The recent audit report highlighted Iowa's total nurse staffing turnover rate, the number of nurses working at nursing homes who left a facility in the past 12 months, which declined from 54% to 44% since 2024. However, Iowa ranks 47th nationally in licensed nursing staff levels. Staffing levels in Iowa nursing home facilities slightly dipped since 2024, with the average licensed nursing staff level at 1.29 hours spent per resident daily. The rate falls below the 1.54 hours per resident per day average. Sand attributed turnover rates and staffing shortages to low wages for the jobs, adding that more should be done at a state level to make the positions more competitive. A lot of folks that do work like this, not necessarily the workers in nursing homes, but people who do direct care work, can get paid a very similar wage, sometimes a better wage, just working at a fast food restaurant, Sand said. These are people who are taking care of our grandparents and parents, he added. Staffing concerns come as 17 Iowa nursing facilities have closed their doors since 2024. There are 389 Medicare and Medicaid certified nursing homes across the state. State officials say state and federal enforcement have driven involuntary closures, shifting residents to smaller capacity homes. While DIAL, which is the Iowa Department of Inspections, Appeals, and Licensing, recognizes that low staffing affects resident outcomes, federal regulations require providers to employ sufficient staff to ensure residents' safety and well-being, the department said in a statement.
1: Largest cyclosporiasis outbreak now includes Iowa, CDC says. The CDC has added Iowa to its list of states affected by a cyclosporiasis outbreak linked to lettuce, increasing the total to 15 in a U.S. outbreak of the foodborne illness that is unprecedented in size. The Washington Post, citing four individuals familiar with the U.S. Centers for Disease Control and Prevention's investigation, reported Tuesday, August 4th, that Iowa, neighbors states Missouri and Nebraska, Arkansas, New Hampshire, and North Carolina had joined the previous list of nine states where the illness has been traced to a Mexican lettuce producer. The outbreak has produced more than 10,468 laboratory-confirmed cases and 12,255 suspected cases nationwide, the CDC website showed. The agency's surveillance lags state reporting by several weeks. As of July 30th, the Iowa Department of Health and Human Services had identified 226 cyclosporiasis cases in 48 Iowa counties since the beginning of the year. That is a sharp increase from the 69 cases reported in all of 2025, and a new report is due Thursday. A Food and Drug Administration investigation linked the outbreak to shredded iceberg lettuce served at Taco Bell restaurants and sourced from privately held Taylor Farms operations in central Mexico. Walmart and Sysco have joined Taco Bell in removing potentially affected lettuce. Health officials are searching for other potential sources. Patients interviewed by state and local investigators in Missouri, which has more than 1,000 reported cases, said they consumed Taco Bell food before getting sick, the Post reported, citing a Missouri Health Department spokesperson. Cases of cyclosporiasis infection, which can cause diarrhea, nausea, and other gastrointestinal symptoms, have climbed to record levels in the United States this year. Michigan, the hardest-hit state, reported 11,508 cases on Tuesday, up by more than 200 from the previous day's update. The figures differ from the CDC's because they have not yet been officially confirmed or reported back to the federal agency for inclusion in its count. The state also reported the first two deaths associated with the outbreak, noting that both individuals had significant underlying health conditions. So where does cyclosporiasis come from? Cyclospora comes mainly from people. Humans appear to be the only major host, according to the CDC. Produce can be contaminated by people who carry the microscopic parasite and who may not be able to practice good hygiene. It can be shed in human feces, mature in the environment, and spread to fresh produce and irrigation water. But contamination also can happen almost anywhere along the supply chain, at harvest, during cutting, processing, and packaging, and during transport and delivery to a supermarket or restaurant. And so there is really a wide potential for areas for contamination, which is why training, good hygiene practices, cleaning, and sanitizing are so critical throughout the entire process. Kalmaya Kaneel, a professor of animal and food sciences at the University of Delaware, said in a briefing July 28th, "Though much of the produce consumed in the United States is produced domestically, the amounts vary depending on the vegetable. About 8% of the lettuce sold in the United States each year is imported, according to the FDA. Mexico accounted for about 88% of the lettuce imported in 2024, and Canadian imports amounted for about 11%, Forbes reported. So how to stay safe? The Iowa Department of Health and Human Services recommends reducing the risk of foodborne illnesses, including cyclosporiasis, by rinsing all fruits and vegetables under running water before eating, cutting, or cooking them, even if it's labeled as pre-washed. Using a clean produce brush to gently scrub firm items like cucumbers and melons, trimming away any bruised or damaged spots before preparing or eating produce, and cooking produce to at least 158 degrees when appropriate.
0: South Dakota man killed in Okoboji boat crash, according to the Department of Natural Resources. A South Dakota man was killed in a West Lake Okoboji boat crash that injured five others on August 2nd. Zhang Jiteng, 64, of Sioux Falls, South Dakota, was killed in a boat crash that occurred on West Lake Okoboji on Sunday, according to an update from the Iowa Department of Natural Resources on Tuesday, August 4th. Ting and five miners were in the Triton fishing boat near Lime Kiln Point on West Lake Okoboji when the boat collided with a Cobalt cabin cruiser, according to the release. Three of Ting's passengers sustained serious injuries and two had minor injuries, according to the release. They were all transported to Lakes Regional Hospital and Spencer Hospital, where Ting was later pronounced dead. Their current condition was not available, the DNR said. No one on the cabin cruiser was injured, according to the DNR. Alcohol was not a contributing factor to the incident. An investigation into the crash is ongoing.
1: That concludes the stories in the Metro section. So going back to the main section, DMPS fires secretary over accessed principal records. A former Des Moines Public Schools employee who was fired for allegedly having and sharing photos of a school principal's passport and employment authorization records is entitled to jobless benefits, a judge has ruled. State records indicate Laura Shockley worked for the school district, most recently as an executive secretary, from September 15, 2025, until May 21, 2026, when she was fired. On July 17, administrative law judge Stephanie Adkisson presided over a hearing on Shockley's request for unemployment benefits. According to Adkisson's recently published decision in the case, one of Shockley's co-workers reported to the district on May 6 that Shockley had on her personal cell phone photographs of documents belonging to her supervisor, Lincoln High School principal Praveen Banakati. The documents included Banakati's I-9 form, which is a work authorization record used to establish an individual's employment eligibility in the United States, and his passport. The complaining employee alleged Shockley had showed the photographs to another employee of the district and indicated she had also overheard Shockley discussing the documents. Several months before the alleged incident, Ian Roberts, then the school district superintendent, was arrested by Immigration and Customs Enforcement for being in the United States without legal work authorization. Roberts, whose case garnered national media attention, is now serving a 2-year prison sentence on immigration and firearms charges. According to Adkisson's findings in the Shockley's unemployment case, Banakati, who has been with the Des Moines Public Schools since 2008, asked Shockley whether she had cell phone photos of his personal documents. Shockley stated that she did not, adding that she did not know where such records were even kept by the district. After that conversation, the district placed Shockley on administrative leave, and according to Adkisson's findings, interviewed both the complaining co-worker and the other employee who asserted she had seen the photos. On May 21, 2026, district officials interviewed Shockley about sharing confidential personnel information with the staff and running personal errands during work hours. allegations that Shockley denied, Adkisson stated in her findings. State records indicate the district concluded Shockley was not being truthful and that she could not be trusted with confidential information. After giving Shockley the opportunity to resign, which she declined, the district fired her. At Shockley's subsequent unemployment hearing, Shockley testified district officials had previously met several times with her two accusers because of concerns that they were not treating Shockley with respect. One of the co-workers had allegedly been passed over a promotion that was given to Shockley, Adkisson noted in her findings. In ruling that Shockley was eligible for unemployment benefits, Adkisson stated she found Shockley's version of events to be more credible than that of the district. The school district, she noted, provided no written investigatory documents or decision-making records related to the allegations or Shockley's dismissal. The district provided only witnesses with secondhand information and did not make the witnesses who allegedly witnessed the incident available for the hearing, nor did they provide their written statements, Adkisson reported. Shockley, she added, credibly testified she did not have the photos the co-workers accused her of having. The Iowa Capitol Dispatch was not able to reach Shockley, Banacatty, or the school district's communications staff for comment Thursday afternoon.
0: Heavy rain continues in Iowa. It's raining, it's pouring. Is the old man snoring? The National Weather Service in Des Moines may not know the answer to that, but meteorologists can tell you that it's going to keep raining beyond Wednesday, August 5th. While the heaviest rainfall passed with storms on Tuesday night, there are still chances for showers and thunderstorms. Check out how much rain is on the way. Well, so far, Des Moines saw 1.12 inches of rain fall between midnight and 4 p.m. on Wednesday, August 5th, according to the Iowa Environmental Mesonet. That brings the total to 1.4 inches of rain since Monday. Further north, Ankeny saw 0.12 inches of rain by noon. Ames received 0.8 inches, bringing its total since Monday to 1.1 inch. As of 4 p.m. Wednesday, August 5th, southwest Iowa had seen the most rain in a 48-hour period, according to the Mesonet. Number one was Atlantic with 4.08 inches. Next, Creston with 3.63 inches. Red Oak had 2.96 inches. Osceola had 2.75 inches. And finally, Lamoni had 2.51 inches. Headed in the weekend, into the weekend on Friday, the chances for showers goes up again during the night, but skies are expected to be sunny or partly cloudy during the day. A flash flood warning is in effect until 1:15 p.m. August 5th for parts of Clark, Decatur, Lucas, and Wayne County. Of course, August 5th was yesterday, so according to this, I don't see a reinstatement of that flash flood warning. Trained weather spotters reported more than 6 inches of water on roads in Murray in western Wayne County. Reports to the Community Collaborative Rain, Hail, and Snow Network showed more than 5 inches of rain in Murray as of 7 a.m. Wednesday. The National Weather Service said that floodwaters are likely on their way down, but lower areas or small streams remain at risk for flash flooding. Drivers should avoid driving on flooded roads.
1: Job openings drop in June as hiring rises. U.S. job openings dropped in June amid a sharp decline in the health care and social assistance sector, but a rise in hiring and low layoffs suggested the labor market remained stable. Job openings, a measure of labor demand, had decreased by 178,000 to 7.359 million by the last day of June, the Labor Department's Bureau of Labor Statistics said in its Job Openings and Labor Turnover Survey, or the acronym is JOLTS, report on August 4th. Economists polled by Reuters had forecast 7.4 million unfilled positions in June. Healthcare and social assistance job openings decreased by 147,000 in June, the largest decline since July of 2025. This sector has been a key driver of job growth amid an aging population. Some economists have said the JOLTS report should be treated with caution, noting that the response rate to the survey has declined considerably. Economists continue to view the labor market as remaining in a, quote, slow hire, slow fire mode, which they say should allow the Federal Reserve to focus on inflation. The U.S. Central Bank in late July left its benchmark overnight interest rate in the 3.50% to the 3.75% range. The job openings rate fell to 4.4% in June from 4.5% in May. Hiring increased by 96,000 to 5.348 million in June. The hires rate rose to 3.4% from 3.3% in May. Layoffs and discharges were little changed at 1.766 million, with the rate steady at 1.1%. The number of people quitting their jobs increased by a modest 79,000 to a total of 3.232 million. The quits rate, viewed by policymakers as a gauge of labor market confidence, was unchanged at 2.0%.
0: And in the minute or so left until we go to birthdays, let's take a look at the USA Today 50 state roundups. I'm going to start with their notice from Iowa, and they've datelined this Urbandale, but I'm pretty sure it's from Ames, and I think you may agree when I read it to you. Iowa State University, SciTown Entertainment District, meant to enhance the game day experience in Ames, has been hit with a significant delay. The $175 million to $225 million 94-acre project between the Iowa State Center, Jack Trice Stadium, and Hilton Coliseum will likely open in 2028 instead of 2027, according to Iowa State General Counsel Michael Norton, who spoke to the Iowa Board of Regents on July 29th. So you see why I think that came from Ames, not Urbandale.

lots of birthdays today. We'll start with the local ones. Lee Hand from Ames, Ruth Knutson from Clive, Darlene Monson from Forest City, Clayton Quam from Mason City, and Jared Reimer from Charter Oak. Happy birthday to all of you. Hope you're having a great day today. You're joined in your birthday by a few celebrities. Actress Michelle Yeoh turns 64 today. Film director M. Night Shyamalan turns 56. And musical stage performer and actor Leslie Odom Jr. turns 45 today. If today is your birthday and we don't know about it, please let us know. We would love to wish you happy birthday when your name rolls around on the calendar. You're listening to IRIS, the Iowa Radio Reading Information Service. If you're hearing us on your television on Iowa PBS and are not a registered IRIS user, please give us a call at 515-243-2255. 243